0: Jeff Freitas says there's no substitute for the experience, good judgment, and compassion of a real teacher.
1: We are finding that there is less critical thinking when there's interaction and learning through AI versus in the classroom when there's discussion, when there's debate.
0: Educators are also concerned about the amount of data that AI can collect and disseminate about students and staff. I'm Suzanne Potter.
2: Finally, at the start of 2027, new work requirements for Medicaid are scheduled to begin in all states. Pregnant and postpartum Medicaid recipients in New Hampshire are protected from these rules, but identifying who qualifies could be an issue.
3: A Georgetown University report finds that the real test may be whether the state's Medicaid program can identify who is pregnant. Elizabeth Wright Barak, a fellow at the Georgetown University Center for Children and Families and co-author of the study, says the new rules could imperil prenatal and postpartum care under the program.
4: The Medicaid expansion has been really important for maternal and infant health outcomes. It's allowed women to have coverage before, during, and after pregnancy for the first time in many states.
3: Policy excludes pregnant and postpartum Medicaid recipients from the requirement, but analysts say many states, including New Hampshire, may not be set up to identify pregnant clients. I'm Mark Richardson.
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5: There's a fine line between healthy fear and a phobia, especially when it comes to the weather. A closer look today from the Old Farmer's Almanac. With more practical tips and useful advice, this is the Old Farmer's Almanac Radio Report for Tuesday, August 11th, the 223rd day of the year. Actress Viola Davis has a birthday, and the first inmates entered Alcatraz prison on this day in 1934. There's nothing wrong with being afraid of severe weather. It's all part of our self-preservation instinct. But when that fear results in anxiety attacks or worse, we call it a phobia. And there are estimates that anywhere from 2 to 10% of the population suffers from a weather phobia. Some of those include astrophobia, fear of thunderstorms, thermophobia, fear of heat, and yes, there is even one for fear of rainbows. It's called iridophobia. There's some evidence that the advent of 24-hour weather coverage has caused phobias to spike in recent decades. That is the Old Farmer's Almanac Radio Report. Learn more about weather at almanac.com.

0: This is Lee Habib, and this is Our American Stories, the show where America is the star and the American people, coming to you from the city where the West begins, Fort Worth, Texas. Throughout the 1940s and 50s, C.S. Lewis's popular fiction, such as the Chronicles of Narnia series, made him a household name in England and the United States. Not much has changed since then, except that his books have now earned him worldwide fame. Let's take a look at this man and one of his most famous books. Here's our own Greg Hengler.
1: On November 22nd, 1963, three towering figures of the 20th century died. President John F. Kennedy was killed by a sniper's bullet in Dallas, Texas. Aldous Huxley, author of Brave New World, succumbed to cancer. And in the exact hour as Kennedy's assassination, in the cloistered scholarly world of Oxford, England, the long career of Clive Staples Lewis ended due to kidney failure. He was 64 years old. C.S. Lewis's career was defined by his works in Christian apologetic writings. Apologetics meaning the discipline of defending or attempting to prove the truth of Christian doctrines through systematic argumentation and discourse. Here's Lewis scholar Dabney Hart answering the question, who was C.S. Lewis?
2: He became the leading Christian apologist of the second half of the 20th century. And he became the author of the most important children's series of the 20th century. He was a complex man.
1: C.S. Lewis was born in Belfast, Northern Ireland, on November 29, 1898, the younger of two boys. Lewis enrolled at Oxford University, the oldest university in the English-speaking world, and referred to himself at this age as an atheist. His time at Oxford was cut short at 19 when he volunteered and was sent to the frontline trenches in northern France during World War I. Wounded from an exploding shell after 1 year in battle, Lewis returned to Oxford University where he graduated with honors. And it was there where he was then elected to begin his nearly 30-year tenure at Magdalen College. Here, with a pint of beer and a pipe, Lewis spent many late evenings at local pubs in philosophical discussion with friends such as J.R.R. Tolkien, Hugo Dyson, and other members of his late-night social group were also important for his transformation from an atheist to a theist to a Christian. From about the age of 10 until he was 33, he had been assuming that Christianity was just another myth. A beautiful lie. Here's Lewis scholars Professor Lyle Dorset and Christopher Mitchell from Wheaton College.
3: He was the most reluctant convert in the United Kingdom. He didn't really want to be a believer, but he couldn't help himself. He was drawn to God. God kept drawing him to him.
4: And then he read Chesterton's Everlasting Man, and at that point he began to see that maybe Christianity was not so intellectually in the dark as he had thought. And so there's this journey, but what he's doing at this point is he's really looking for reasons not to believe in the Christian faith, and yet without him even trying, things are coming into his life to force him to look at it and say, well, maybe it's not such a, you know, open and shut case.
1: It was also during these conversations at the pub where C.S. Lewis and J.R.R. Tolkien decided to write what we now know as the Chronicles of Narnia and the Lord of the Rings. Here again is Christopher Mitchell.
4: The story is told that at a point they sort of agreed that nobody was writing the kind of books that they liked to read, so they decided that they would do it.
1: All of C.S. Lewis's 40-plus books have stayed in print since their initial publishing. In fact, sales have been increasing, with Narnia sales reaching 1 million annually, and his nonfiction Christian writings are not only popular, but they appeal to Christians from all denominations. Here's Lewis scholar Dabney Hart.
2: The basis of his widespread popularity is that his Christian faith was, as he called it, mere Christianity. It was basic Christianity. It was Christianity that created a unifying element. And so Roman Catholics and Baptists and many others, you know, find there a reinforcement.
1: A central part of Lewis's so-called mere Christianity is what has become known as Lewis's trilemma.
3: What do you do with a world full of people who say Jesus was a great teacher, yet they're saying he's not who he said he was? He's a great teacher, but he's not God. And Lewis says, well, you know, how can he be a great man and a great teacher, you know, a wonderful man, a wonderful prophet, but yet not who he says he is? He's either a liar, he's a lunatic, or he's who he says he is.
1: This was a brave move considering the secular age Lewis was living in. After all, most of the world saw only two ways to live. You either became a Nazi and conquered the world, or you became a communist and saved it. Years before Aslan and the White Witch, in the fictional Kingdom of Narnia was penned, C.S. Lewis explored the theme of good and evil in a thin volume of imaginative letters between two devils. Philosophical and diabolical, yet entertaining and easily readable by the masses, the Screwtape Letters is a satirical portrait of an elderly retired devil named Screwtape and his nephew, a young demon apprentice tempter named Wormwood. Each of the 31 letters from Screwtape were originally published each week in a church newspaper in 1941. The full collection of letters were published on February 9th, 1942. The first edition of 2,000 copies were sold out even before the book was released. It would be reprinted 8 more times before the end of the year and lead Lewis to being put on the cover of Time magazine with the demon Screwtape standing on his left shoulder.
0: When we come back, more of the remarkable story of one of the world's greatest writers, C.S. 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

0: And we continue with Our American Stories and the story of C.S. Lewis. Let's pick up where we last left off with Craig Hengler telling the story of C.S. Lewis's satirical masterpiece, The Screwtape Letters. Here again is Lewis scholar Lyle Dorset.
1: He wanted to do something that would engage people, that would engage their imaginations as well as their minds. So he settled on this technique of these letters. But one of his purposes is for people to understand the battle that's going on in their own souls and in the world around them, the struggle between good and evil, to understand what the stakes are and how deep these are.
2: The two devils are rather cunning. They're not interested in finding the one perfect moment by which the young man will turn back on his faith and his God. After all, Screwtape advises Wormwood, why use adultery when golf will do? Here's Wormwood reading a letter from his uncle Screwtape.
3: And doubtless, like all young tempters, you are anxious to be able to report spectacular wickedness. But do remember, the only thing that matters is the extent to which you separate the man from the enemy. It does not matter how small the sins are, provided that their cumulative effect is to edge the man away from the light and out into the nothing. Murder is no better than cards, if cards can do the trick. Indeed, the safest road to hell is the gradual one. The gentle slope, soft underfoot, without sudden turnings, without milestones, without signposts. Your affectionate uncle, Screwtape.
2: Lewis's point was this. If we could overhear what our enemies say about us, in this case, demonic enemies, it would shock us into realization that we're really in a spiritual battle.
4: You young tempters are so predictable. It's all show and flash with you, when in fact it's much better to keep the patient ignorant of your existence.
3: Well, how could we accomplish such a thing?
4: Well, there are many different ways. The worship of sex, some aspects of psychoanalysis, this thing some call a life force. They may prove useful. If once we can produce our perfect work, the materialist magician, the man not using but veritably worshipping what he vaguely calls forces while denying the existence of spirits, then the end of the war will be in sight.
3: Oh, wondrous day.
4: The fact that devils are predominantly comic or absurdly exaggerated figures in the modern imagination will help you. If any faint suspicion of your existence begins to arise in his mind, suggest to him a picture of something in red tights. And persuade him that since he cannot believe in that, it is an old textbook method of confusing them, he therefore cannot believe in you.
3: Right.
2: Here's Screwtape explaining to Wormwood that the battle is not a carnal one, as humans often think, but it is spiritual.
3: But this business of the humans being in love, is that desirable or not?
4: Really, Wormwood, that is the sort of question one expects them to ask. Leave them to discuss whether love or patriotism or celibacy or candles on altars or teetotalism or education are good or bad. Can't you see? There is no answer.
3: Oh.
4: Nothing matters at all except the tendency of a given state of mind in given circumstances to move a particular patient at a particular moment nearer to the enemy or nearer to us. Got it?
3: Yes, Uncle.
2: Temptation in Screwtape is distortion, exaggeration, and short lies that the enemy tells the believer so that he will mistrust God. And small sins will snowball into big sins.
4: Talk to him about moderation in all things. If you can get him to the point of thinking that religion is all very well up to a point, you can feel quite happy about his soul.
3: Brilliant.
4: A moderated religion is as good for us as no religion at all, and much more amusing.
2: Here's Wormwood reading a follow-up letter from his uncle Screwtape.
3: My dear Wormwood, obviously you are making excellent progress. For this reason, I am almost glad to hear that he is still a churchgoer and a communicant. What? I know there are dangers in this, but anything is better than that he should realize the break he has made with the first months of his Christian life. As long as he retains externally the habits of a Christian, he can still be made to think of himself as one who has adopted a few new friends and amusements, but whose spiritual state is much the same as it was 6 weeks ago. And while he thinks that, we do not have to contend with the explicit repentance of a definite, fully recognized sin, but only with his vague, though uneasy, feeling that he hasn't been doing very well lately.
2: The purpose of Lewis's Screwtape Letters was to stimulate a fascinating discourse on the sinful nature of man versus the redemptive nature of God. As Lewis wrote in Mere Christianity, "No man knows how bad he is till he has tried very hard to be good." Yet despite his lengthy and acclaimed tenure at Oxford, this man was repeatedly denied professorship.
5: His popularity on sort of a lay level, his willingness to write outside the academic community, to write for the common person, and especially to write theology, to write Christianity, and to do it so boldly, and actually to attack his colleagues' positions, didn't make him popular.
2: Despite being shunned by his colleagues in academia, Lewis was besieged by countless letters from fans in the English-speaking world, and he personally responded to every single one. Considered by many, if not most, to be the greatest Christian writer in the English language, C.S. Lewis has left an unmatched legacy. Here again is Lyle Dorset, Christopher Mitchell, and Walter Hooper, literary advisor to the Lewis estate.
1: I consider Lewis's greatest legacy being that the 30-some books he wrote in many genres, all the writing he did, that many, many lives during his lifetime and continuing to this day have been utterly changed because of what he did. Broken people, wounded people, people bound up in all kinds of things they wanted to be free from, have found freedom through Jesus Christ that Lewis's books pointed to. I certainly was one of those, and I am not unique.
5: You may not at the end of the day agree with him, but Christianity is no longer this sort of mindless believism. But there's a reason for accepting these things, and you just can't write it off. And those who do, I think, have not really listened to him.
6: Well, in other writers you've been finding, you've been reading, you get a corner of the curtain is raised, you get a little bit of the truth. With Lewis, the big curtains just open up wide, they extend all the way to the side of the theater, and you see everything that's in front of you. You see more than you've ever seen before. To see through Lewis's eyes is to see the universe almost as I think God sees it.
2: Lewis admitted that while the writing process for the Screwtape Letters was easy, he confessed, "Being in the mindset of a demon had its consequences. It almost smothered me before I was done." But Lewis's readers are eternally grateful. As the New Yorker stated, "If wit and wisdom, style and scholarship are requisites to passage through the pearly gates, Mr. Lewis will be among the angels."
0: And a terrific job on the production, editing, and storytelling by our own Greg Hengler. And I love that line, "No man knows how bad he is until he tries to be good." And of course, the Screwtape Letters may be the best entrance point to Christianity because it starts with life as seen by demons, by devils. A masterpiece of humor, wit, and grace. The story of the Screwtape Letters here on Our American Stories.
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0: And we return to Our American Stories. Up next, a short history of one of the most consequential and controversial figures in American history, Robert E. Lee. Dr. Alan Gelzo, author of Robert E. Lee, A Life, is here to tell the story of the Confederacy's most powerful general. Let's get into the story. Take it away, Dr. Gelzo.
1: Robert E. Lee, just to give you the basic skeleton outline, was born in 1807 at Stratford Hall on the northern neck of Virginia, which had been the ancestral home of many of the Lee family, a family which had roots in Virginia back into the 17th century. He attends West Point. He is class of 1829, graduates second in his class. When I say second, he missed graduating first, really by a couple of digits. It was like one of those batting average contests where you have to take it out to the fourth digit to determine who the winner is, and is posted to the elite Corps of Engineers and spends a good deal of the rest of his professional life in the Army's Corps of Engineers doing really Corps of Engineering things. He mainly is devoted to fortification construction, and as a specialty within that, coastal fortification is something of a specialty within that kind of engineering, which requires a great deal of imagination. And it has to be said that Lee was a very good engineer and a very dedicated engineer. He also was a very frustrated engineer, because promotion in the Army as a whole and in the Corps of Engineers was sclerotic, to say the least. The great advantage of Army employment was that it was guaranteed and secure. The downside was that it was slow. And Lee experiences this, and it's a source of great frustration. He would like to move up. When the Mexican War comes, he sees this as an opportunity, and he grabs it. He's sent off on one engineering assignment, which doesn't look terribly promising. But then he is seconded to the staff of Winfield Scott. Winfield Scott is about to mount one of the most adventurous amphibious expeditions in American military history. And that is the joint Army-Navy landing at Veracruz on the eastern coast of Mexico. Lee is immediately ticketed by Scott as an up-and-coming person and becomes a major part of Scott's staff, as a major assistance to Scott in the capture of Veracruz, accompanies Scott's invasion of Mexico past the battle at Cerro Gordo up to the battles around Mexico City, which eventually end in the surrender of Mexico City and the end of the Mexican War with the Treaty of Guadalupe Hidalgo. All through it, Lee is very much Winfield Scott's right-hand man. And Scott would later say years later that all of the plaudits he, Scott, won in the Mexican War were really due to the advice that he garnered from Robert E. Lee. But the war is over. Lee goes back to doing coastal fortification with Corps of Engineers. It's not terribly exciting. And in fact, it gets worse, because in 1852, he's assigned to become superintendent of West Point. Now, I know that sounds glamorous on the surface of it. In 1852, it wasn't. At this point, West Point is still very much a Corps of Engineering school, which means that even though Lee is the superintendent, he has virtually no discretion about what to do. He is micromanaged for 3 years by the chief engineer in Washington, D.C. And finally, at the end of it, he is only too happy to grab an opportunity to transfer out of the Corps of Engineers and accept a commission as lieutenant colonel of the 2nd Cavalry in Texas. Now, Texas is not what you would call in those days an ideal posting. It gives you an idea of some degree of his frustration that he's willing to accept this. But off to Texas he goes as lieutenant colonel of the 2nd Cavalry. And there he really does nothing more than chase Comanches and various outlaws around the countryside to no very particular purpose. He never really fires a shot in anger himself. It is not until 1861 that things begin to warm up. In 1861, he's recalled to Washington by Winfield Scott, ostensibly to help rewrite the Army regulations, but really Scott wants him in Washington because the country is splitting apart. 7 southern states have seceded from the Union. There is a possibility of conflict. Scott wants Lee in Washington. because Scott's feeling is that if anyone should take command of federal forces in dealing with secession, it should be Robert E. Lee. The firing on Fort Sumter takes place, and indeed, Abraham Lincoln puts into process an invitation to Lee. It comes through old Francis Preston Blair, one of the great political wire pullers of Washington. Blair sits down with Lee and basically says to Lee, President Lincoln would like you to take command of the armies in the field. And Lee says no, which is a great surprise. But Lee explains it this way: I cannot raise my hand against my native state. Now, Virginia at that point had not yet seceded, but it was hovering on the brink of doing so. And Lee simply says, I can't do that. What Lee does, in fact, is not only refuse that invitation, he then goes home and writes out a letter of resignation from the army. And he might have stopped right there, but at that same moment, he receives an invitation from the state authorities, the Virginia state authorities in Richmond, to come there and help them oversee the organization of state forces. And he agrees to do that. So he goes to Richmond. He is commissioned as a brigadier general of Virginia forces. When Virginia joins the Confederacy, he's made a general in the Confederate Army. And from that point, he takes off. He becomes General Lee. He becomes the man who is the victor in the Peninsula Campaign of 1862, victor at Second Bull Run, escapes near destruction at Antietam, victor at Chancellorsville and Fredericksburg, near victor at Gettysburg, fights things out against Ulysses Grant in 1864 in the Overland Campaign, undergoes the siege of Richmond, and finally surrenders to Ulysses Grant at Appomattox Courthouse on April 9th, 1865. And that is usually where people think the bookend occurs in Lee's life. Actually, it's not, because he's offered, and it's a very strange offer. He's made the offer by Washington College in the Upper Shenandoah to become their president. It was an act of desperation on their part. This was a small college which hardly had a pulse. The surprising thing is that Lee accepts. He becomes president of Washington, and to everybody's surprise, turns into a remarkably successful college president, completely revamps the curriculum. He starts moving people away from the traditional Greek and Latin classics curriculum to a more vocationally oriented curriculum with engineering and journalism and business. He is enormously successful in raising money and in bulking up the student body, to the point that by the time of his death in 1870, he has made Washington College an educational powerhouse on a par with the University of Virginia. Those last 5 years of his life were really the most successful years of his life. And curiously, he shocked one student when he said, "The great mistake of my life was taking a military education." In other words, I should have been doing something like this all of my life. So Robert E. Lee then, who had suffered over the years increasingly from heart trouble, heart attacks, finally succumbs to a stroke and a heart attack and dies on October 12, 1870, and is buried there on the campus of the college, which then renames itself as Washington and Lee University.
0: And a terrific job on the editing by our own Monty Montgomery. And a special thanks to the Bill of Rights Institute for allowing us to use this phenomenal audio, which was originally a part of their Scholar Talk series. And of course, a special thanks to Dr. Alan Gelzo for all of his work on the Civil War and that period. There's simply no one better. The short history of Robert E. Lee here on Our American Stories.
2: 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KFRM is required by the FCC to widely disseminate when we have an opening, so if your group or organization would like to be notified, just give us a call at 785-632-5661, extension 221. 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
0: The This is Lee Habib, and this is Our American Stories. In 2024, we took a trip to Dallas, Texas, and stumbled upon an amazing story of reconciliation, faith, and resilience. It was our good friends at the Sumner's Foundation who actually told us about it. Let's get into the story of the White Rock Chapel. Here to start us off is Donald Wesson. Here also to tell the story is an historian, Judith Segura. Let's start things off with Donald.
3: So you ask, what was the motivation for my family to get involved? My son had discovered this church in receivership. So he came to my wife and I and said, Dad, there are a number of individuals vying to buy what was a very valuable piece of land, a corner lot in a neighborhood of multi-million dollar houses, and knock it down. And this would be a tragedy. So I asked him what he had learned. And the story that he had learned was something that needs to be touted.

around. Many of us know that President Abraham Lincoln issued the Emancipation Proclamation in 1863 on January 1st. However, word did not reach Texas until 1865. It was a brutal environment. Just imagine the circumstances under which the enslaved lived. Imagine that as parents, you don't have control over your children. Imagine as a spouse, the husband has no control outside of what the enslaver does over his wife. The wife has no control over her husband. It took physical brutality to be able to hold the enslaved live. Imagine that as parents, you don't have control over your children. Imagine as a spouse, the husband has no control outside of what the enslaver does over his wife. The wife has no control.

if not for me, my child, if not for my child, my grandchild, and so on. They had to envision a better life sometime. So faith is key to survive enslavement. Now, in Texas, as in most places, they were not allowed to form churches on their own, and it was illegal to teach enslaved people to read. Those who did learn to read the Bible did so surreptitiously. There were often clandestine worship services at night. Eventually, that physical enslavement ended, and they were now not just freed from the shackles of slavery, but they were now free to have their own spiritual experience that they determined. However, if you can imagine, the enslavers were compensated for the loss of their property. These families being released from slavery received nothing, absolutely nothing. I can't imagine how daunting it must have been to them. So, of course, they're going to form freedmen's towns across the South. Many of them had learned to read. Ministers then grew out from among them. And there were always two elements that went with it: a church and a cemetery. The churches became the anchors of these freedmen's towns, and that was the impetus for White Rock Chapel. These five families that left enslavement with nothing banded together and said, we're going to work, earn money, pool our money, and purchase land for both a church and a cemetery. And these families worked together 19 years. My head still swims when I think about that, that these families held together, worked together for small amounts of money for those 19 years for the common good. And that in and of itself is an amazing story that needs to be told. The second part of the amazing story is they went to a man who had enslaved some of them. Now, if you know anything about the history right after the Civil War among the relationship among whites and blacks, the word among whites is that you never sell blacks land because doing so would give them power. But for reasons that I have not been able to understand, and our historian that we're working with has not been able to understand, this former enslaver sold the land to these families. And on top of that, he helped them build the church and attended church with them. The formerly enslaved and those who formerly enslaved them not only sat together in the same room at the same time, they worshiped together for at least a couple of generations, not just them, but their families. I mean, my goodness, what an amazing story in and of itself. It's just hard for me to imagine groups so disparate from each other, so potentially antagonistic of each other, worshiping together in a common structure. I would love to believe that God moved them to do that. That's my supposition. But unfortunately, in those days, the White Rock Creek flooded, and there was a massive flood that swept away a family of five. So they needed to build a church in another location. Thankfully, a wealthy white landowner heard

0: heard of their plight and donated land. His name was S.S. Noel.
1: A poor man who made a living as a farmer in Georgia, who brought his family to Texas in 1875, and just with scraping together what he could, started buying land and ended up being the largest landowner in what came to be the township of Addison. The town was called Noel Junction at the time.
0: And I'll say it again, the feeling at the time among white landowners is that you never sell black people land.
1: He was a really prominent citizen, and one of his employees was a member of the White Rock Chapel Church, and he lived along with his wife and children on the Noel farm. And so Mr. Noel and he had become really good friends, and he was introduced to the fellowship there. And
0: that wealthy landowner not only donated the land for the church, which is where the present church stands, but also helped them to build that church. And also, he and his family attended worship services with them for generations. There was an article in a local publication here in Dallas in the mid-70s that they were interviewing a descendant, and he said, "Our donating that land was the best thing that my family had ever done."
1: It's a glimpse that there were white people in the 19th century who were not barbaric, who were, in fact, kind and loving and supportive of those less fortunate than themselves, no matter what color they were.
0: That simple story was the main motivation for my family to purchase that church, so that that story continues, because it is a lesson for us today. The things that we find the fight over, it pales in comparison to people who had been enslaved, working with people who had enslaved them. If those early Texans can come together, then we can come together and accomplish amazing things following the template that those individuals did more than 100 years ago. I'm, as you can hear in my voice, I'm still moved by the story.
2: The story of a church built on reconciliation, the story of White Rock Chapel, here on Our American Stories.
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4: Clear, warm, and humid across most of the region tonight. We will see a little bit of cloud cover and shower and thunderstorm activity over western and central portions of Nebraska, but that activity is going to be very spotty and very light. Temperatures in the low to mid-60s in western Nebraska and far northwestern Kansas, upper 60s and low 70s for central and eastern Nebraska and far northern Kansas, while upper 70s and low 80s will be the overnight lows across most of Kansas and most of Oklahoma as well. More heat on Wednesday, plenty of sunshine across most of the region, still a bit more cloud cover over Nebraska early in the day as those thunder showers move out of the area. We'll see a little bit of redevelopment over western Nebraska in the late afternoon, some isolated showers possible in far north central and northeastern Kansas as well. High temperatures topping out in the upper 80s and low 90s in Nebraska, 90s and triple digit readings across most of Kansas and Oklahoma. That's your latest forecast. I'm meteorologist Ray Miller in the Weatherology Weather Center.
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6: News this hour from Town Hall. I'm Keith Peters in Washington. Severe weather cut power to more than a half million people in the Chicago area and northwestern Indiana as perilous thunderstorms and extreme wind gusts pummeled the region Tuesday, causing widespread damage. In Ohio, power outages swept the state capital region and at least one death was reported. Ohio Governor Mike DeWine.
7: Sadly, we have had one fatality in Roseville. One fatality that we're aware of, this was an individual who died simply because they could not, had an emergency, and they could not get to that individual.
6: More than 290,000 customers were without power in that state. A Texas town council meeting turns heated over a proposed Islamic Center expansion, Willie Nelson reports.
8: The McKinney, Texas City Council unanimously approved a major expansion of the Islamic Association of McKinney despite fierce opposition from more than 150 residents. The plan would create a 5.5-acre campus able to hold up to 2,000 people. Residents and a Sharia law survivor warned about the spread of Sharia practices, child marriage, and threats to American values. Congressman Keith Self also spoke against the project and received a standing ovation. Willie Nelson, Washington.
6: Primary elections are taking place in six U.S. states. The Democratic primary for Wisconsin governor is a high-profile clash between the party's establishment and progressive wings as Democratic Socialist Francesca Hong tries to rise above establishment candidate David Crowley. In a Republican primary for U.S. House, Trump-backed candidate Michael Alfonso, the 26-year-old son-in-law of U.S. Transportation Secretary Sean Duffy, is seeking to win Duffy's former district. On Wall Street, the Dow down by 184 points, the S&P lower by 24. More at townhall.com.
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6: The arrest of Chinese nationals in South Korea on spying charges is drawing international attention as tensions increase in Asia. We hear more on the story from correspondent Lisa Dwyer reporting.
11: Police say two former Chinese military service members have been arrested in South Korea on espionage charges. Police say a 60-year-old Chinese national set up an interception device consisting of a software-defined radio receiver, an antenna, and a laptop at a hotel near an airbase jointly used by South Korean U.S. forces in southern South Korea. The other suspect is accused of illegally gathering information about U.S. forces in the country. The United States stations about 28,500 troops in South Korea to help deter potential aggression from North Korea. I'm Lisa Dwyer.
6: News and analysis at townhall.com. From Washington, I'm Keith Peters. Another progressive candidate just secured a key nomination, Willie Nelson reports.
8: Squad-backed Tennessee State Representative Justin Pearson has won the Democratic nomination in the state's 9th congressional district, the latest sign of the growing influence of the far left. Pearson received endorsements from Alexandria Ocasio-Cortez and other squad members. He will face Republican Brent Taylor, who has President Trump's endorsement, in a newly redrawn district that leans heavily Republican and is rated safe for the GOP. Willie Nelson, the White House.
6: Sorry, North America, after winning the cosmic lottery with a pair of coast-to-coast total solar eclipses, now it's Europe's turn. But look skyward anyway Wednesday, and if you're far enough north in the U.S. and Canada, you can savor a partial eclipse as the moon nibbles away at the sun. Totality will begin near the North Pole, then streak southward across Greenland, Iceland, and Spain. More on these stories at townhall.com.
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13: This is Kansas Profile. I'm Ron Wilson, director of the Huck Boyd National Institute for Rural Development at Kansas State University. In the old days of steam engines, how did a locomotive turn around to go the other direction when it came to the end of the track? It required a turnaround station. In the 1800s, the turnaround station in one rural Kansas community literally needed all available men in town to turn the train around. It's one aspect of the fascinating history of this town, whose citizens have saved its historic Santa Fe Depot and remodeled it for the benefit of the community. It's today's Kansas Profile. Last week, we met Lois and Gilbert Wins, the owners and founders of Wins Interiors in Holyrood. Lois told us about the remarkable history of Holyrood and the preservation and remodeling of the community's historic train depot. Holyrood has interesting history. Holyrood was founded in 1874 and was established as a city in 1886. The town grew with churches, schools, and businesses. It even had two newspapers, the Holyrood Banner and the Holyrood Gazette. The Gazette was edited by Leonard Sekovec, known as Sek. For 40 years, he wrote a column which was titled, wait for it, Sex Appeal. One of the factors contributing to Holyrood's growth was the fact that it was a railroad town. For a number of years, it was the terminus of the track, literally the end of the line. The railroad built a depot in Holyrood in 1887. After many years, rail service ended in Holyrood and the depot was abandoned. Over time, it became dilapidated. It was practically falling down, Wins said. A group of citizens in Holyrood decided to save this historic building and restore it for future generations. In 2014, the Preservation and Restoration Project got underway. The first step was to get a new roof. The group successfully went after grants for the roof and the repairs which followed. The Kansas Historical Society donated a Heritage Trust Fund grant in 2015. Grants were also received from the Smoky Hills Charitable Foundation and the Dane G. Hansen Community Grant Fund. Local people organized a ball and an auction and numerous other fundraisers. Volunteers donated many hours to work on the building. When COVID hit, Gilbert Wins of Wins Interiors used the time to replicate the trim and do other work inside the depot. We found the original cabinetry, rewired vintage lights, and so much more. People from all ages helped, even the Boy Scouts, Wins said. The Holyrood Santa Fe Depot has an unusual distinction. It is said to be one of only five train depots in the nation to be built on pilings on its original site. The depot is on the state and national registers of historic places. Today, the depot has been renovated, fully insulated, and includes an ADA-accessible bathroom. It also includes a community meeting room and a museum with artifacts reflecting the community. It's a remarkable achievement for a rural community such as Holyrood, population 387 people. Now that's rural. For more information, search for Holyrood Depot on Facebook. There is another interesting factor about the train operations in Holyrood. In the 1800s, when a train reached the end of the track, how did it turn around? Unlike a car, a locomotive can't just make a U-turn. Instead, trains used a turntable, a platform on which a locomotive could be loaded and then rotated so the train could go in the opposite direction. In more modern times, a turntable could be operated with electric motors or hydraulic systems. But how was this done in the 1800s? We had neighbors who were in their 90s who told us that when the train blew the whistle, all the available men came to the round table and physically turned the platform around with 2x4s, she said. Imagine what a hard task that must have been. The saying goes that it takes a village to raise a child. In this case, it took a town to turn a train. We commend the Holyrood boosters and supporters who have made a difference by saving and preserving this historic depot and putting it to use for the benefit of the community. What a turnaround. For the Huck Boyd National Institute for Rural Development, this is Ron Wilson with Kansas Profile.
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16: Cultural economist Dan O'Brien says the decline comes as the national winter wheat crop also falls to an estimated 471 million bushels, compared with 804 million last year. The USDA says hard red winter wheat, typically the nation's largest wheat class, is forecast to have its smallest crop since the 1957-58 marketing year. Some industry experts worry that the drought and freeze pattern could become a longer-term concern. The Kansas Reflector said the smaller harvest adds to financial challenges facing farmers and ranchers, including rising bankruptcy filings and deep crop losses across several commodities. And that's been a quick look at your Ag News this morning. Coming up next is the 8 o'clock sale ring.
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18: Well, good Tuesday morning, everybody. Mark Stock here with Big Iron Auction Company. And today at 11 o'clock, there is 132 acres of Saline County, Kansas land that will be on the auction block. The land located by Solomon, Kansas. Kyle Campbell and Mike Campbell are facilitating this land auction. Go to the Big Iron website for all the details on this prime farmland real estate auction conducted today. And then at 1 o'clock today, we have our livestock sale. 82 head of Angus springbred heifers will sell for Peterson Livestock out of Orleans, Nebraska. Also, 65 head of 3 to 5 year old fall cows that are due here August the 20th will sell for Foxhoven Cattle by Fordyce, Nebraska. They also have 35 head of running age fall cows. Then we have 22 head of Black Angus and Brockle fall bred pairs. They are coming from Riser Land and Cattle. So go to the Big Iron website for 1 o'clock's livestock sale today. We have bred cows and heifers. Then tomorrow, August the 12th, over 1,020 items selling for 150 different sellers. It's a dandy of a sale with late model quality equipment like the 2022 Case IH 8250 four-wheel drive combine selling. There's a John Deere 9220 four-wheel drive tractor, Case IH Patriot 3320 self-propelled sprayer, 2018 Kubota M7 151 premium mechanical front tractor, a Case IH Steiger 500 quad track track tractor, a 1995 Caterpillar D6H XL Series 2 Dozer, a Spalding, Nebraska, a John Deere 5830 self-propelled forage harvester with a header will be selling. For Gerald Ashy, let's see, has a Klaus Jaguar 880 self-propelled forage harvester. If you're looking for a semi-truck, there's a 2021 Kenworth W990, two Peterbilt 389s, and a 2016 Peterbilt 389 extended hood with a flat-top sleeper, all selling by Homer, Nebraska. 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
20: 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Sure show you 150-plus weight cows, bulls, and heiferettes. We will have a few pairs. Be older pairs. There's a few cows to preg. Folks, if you need a few of them, come be on the seats from 9 to 11. We'll get in on them yearlings there, folks. There's about 7 loads of these heifers. We have 2 loads of black heifers at $7.75. There's 2 loads of black, all black heifers, going to weigh 8 1/4, maybe 8.50, and then 2 loads of the colored cattle at 7.50, 7.75, and 2 loads of the big ladies. They're going to weigh 8, 8 1/4, 8 1/2, somewhere in there. Be a real nice set of feeding cattle. Folks, we got 3 or 4 sets of these light calves, going to weigh from 3 to 5.50. Have a few odd lots of feeder cattle, so pretty nice run today in Plainville. Going to show you about 700-800 cattle. Folks, reminder, this Saturday, that's a large special sale. That's our 5th annual cattleman sale. we're looking at 25 to 3,000. Several feeder cattle folks we've added. Really nice set of fall replacement heifers. They're calf-footed. They're track-checked. Be really nice set of black baldy heifers suitable to breed this fall. And then we're going to show you some young fall-bred cows that are really nice, along with many spring calves and many square loads of yearlings. So check out the website, hrstockyards.com. 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
1: Thank you and good morning. This is Ryan Falconer with the Warner Livestock Report. We're estimating 1,000 head for Wednesday, August 12th. You can watch it live on Caddy USA. We invite you to Dodge City for the sale Wednesday. Here's some consignments for this week. 250 black heifers. They've been preg checked open here at the barn. They're triple vacked, weighing 700. 18 black heifers, they're OCV'd, double vacked, weighing 600. 12 black and red heifers preg checked open in the country. They're double vacked, weighing 600-700. 192 black steers of Colorado origin, double vacked, weighing 900. 110 black, red, and char steers coming off the grass, double backed, weighing 875. 28 black and red home race steers, long time weaned, double backed, weighing 600-700. 42 black and red home race steers and heifers, they're 45 days weaned. They'd be double backed, weighing 400 to 500. I'll be back in the morning and tell you about the upcoming sale. If you have any consignments or questions about the cattle market, or like myself for one of the Winter Livestock reps, come take a look at your cattle. Please give us a call here at Winter Livestock in Dodge City, 620-225-4159, or you can get a hold of myself, 620-393-5439.
21: 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This is a new manager here, Brian Simpkins. We will have a sale this August the 12th, this Wednesday. Consignment list right now consists of 116 black steers, one iron off of grass, weigh 975 to 1,000, 60 head of black steers off of grass, weigh 875 to 9 1/4, 60 head of mixed steers, weigh from 9 to 9 1/4, and more cattle by sale time. We will have another feeder cattle special on September 16th. Already have consignments coming in. So far, 400 head consigned. We also have a special calf sale on October 14th. So mark your calendars, and we will see you at the next Harrington Livestock Commission Company sale. Thank you, and have a great day.
20: Good day, Cattleman Brandon Hamel, Heartland Regional. Folks, I'm here to invite you to our fifth annual Cattleman's Ball Sale this coming Saturday. Folks, we're going to start the auction at 9 o'clock. We're going to start in on about 20 to 25 straight loads of yearlings. Many cattle come off the grass. Folks, this is an exceptional lineup of these feeding cattle. At about 11:30, I'm going to show you about 120 fall bred cows. There's 70 on one consignment, folks. They're black baldy that are 3 and 4 year olds. They're really nice. There'll be 20 some of the red baldies right off them. They're bred back to Angus bulls. And then there's 42 straight 3 and 4s. They're all black. They come out of the Sandhills, folks, in dry country. This is a nice set of young cows. They all raise babies. They're bred back Angus as well. After the fall breds, folks, we're going to move into about 12 to 1,400 spring-born calves. These cattle are going to weigh from 350 to 600. There's 3 or 4 deals with fall preconditioning shots on them. Folks, this is an exceptional sale. A lot of quality on them. Come plan to be part of this great event this Saturday. We're going to start at 9 o'clock. I encourage you to check out the website, hrstockyards.com. 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
16: 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Winter Livestock in Dodge City, Kansas is estimating they'll have 1,000 head for tomorrow. morning. If you would like more information about their livestock sale, you can go online to winterlivestock.com or their Facebook page, Winter Livestock. Heartland Regional Stockyards in Plainville, Kansas will start today at 9 a.m. with their livestock sale, and Saturday they're having their fifth annual cattleman sale, and that starts at 9 a.m. as well. If you would like more information about their livestock sales in Plainville, Kansas, you can go online to hrstockyards.com. Harrington Livestock Commission Company is having a livestock sale tomorrow, and they've also got a special feeders special, or have a special feeder sale coming up on September 16th and a special calf sale on October 14th. If you would like more information, you can go online to harringtonlivestock.com, and they do post some things also on their Facebook page, Harrington Livestock Commission. Coming up next, we got Ross Jansen's weather forecast and the sports spotlight with coming up with Rocky Downing and some ag news. We're joined now by meteorologist Ross Jansen as we take a look at the weather forecast for today on KFRM, brought to you by BTI, our family in partnership with your family.
0: Another hot August afternoon in store for most of Kansas while we sit here and wait on a front to come out of Nebraska. Good Tuesday to you. This is meteorologist Ross Jansen back with an update. The upper level high continues to control the narrative around here, so we're not seeing a lot of change day after day, and this particular weather pattern can get very old very quickly. We do see the chance for some scattered thunderstorms returning, and odds are looking more favorable for the second half of this week for parts of Kansas to get in on some rain. Might be getting a little bit too late, though, for the corn, the soybeans. We'll see how some of our fall crops turn out in the wake of this heat wave, but it's going to continue on really throughout the rest of this week. Northwest Kansas will start cooling down here in the next couple of days, but everybody else not likely to break out of the triple-digit weather pattern until we get into the weekend. This cold front, by the way, is helping to cool things off in Nebraska, where it's going to be about 10 to 15 degrees cooler than what we have in Kansas later on today. But eventually, that front will start to push farther south. It's just going to take a few more days. Northwest Kansas, low 100s today. Light winds out of the southeast. We'll find ourselves with a few isolated storms in northwest Kansas later this evening, but it won't add up to very much for rainfall. Low temperatures, upper 60s. We're still close to 100 degrees tomorrow with an east to southeast wind, and then we get into some more scattered thunderstorms coming up Wednesday night. Again, not everybody's going to get rain, but there will be some thunderstorms out there Wednesday evening. Chances are much more favorable for some storms coming up Thursday evening and Thursday night, as it finally starts to cool off. Northwest Kansas back around 90 degrees on Thursday. Back above 100 for southwest Kansas this afternoon, with southwest winds gusting 25 to 30 miles an hour. That steady south wind lingers overnight, low temperatures mid-70s. We still hit the century mark tomorrow, south winds of 10 to 20. And then we get into a chance for some thunderstorms, it looks like, for Thursday night after we hit 100 degrees once again. And south winds will be running 10 to 20 and gusty. That chance of thunderstorms Thursday night, again, mostly scattered, but at least it's a possibility for some rain later this week. Central Kansas looks dry today. Highs back up around 105. South winds 15 to 25. Low temperatures, like the last couple of nights, will fall into the mid-70s with a south wind 10 to 20. And then we're back up around 100 degrees again tomorrow, with a chance Thursday night for some scattered storms to return. Again, the cold front is going to finally be on the move as we head into Thursday night, so that may bring a few storms to the area after having another high of 100 degrees or hotter. So on the extended forecast, the favored areas for storms during the extended period will be across western Kansas. There's no doubt about that. And when we get through the next 5 to 7 days, it would not be a surprise to see most of western Kansas with at least a half, perhaps maybe closer to an inch of rain. So again, the favored regions for rain over the next week will be the western half of the state. And chances are going to come into the area basically late evening, overnight, and then whatever we have is going to be fading in the early morning hours. That's the kind of theme that we see shaping up with our thunderstorm chances in the extended forecast. And that's not unheard of. That's not that uncommon for summer storms to mostly be overnight and early morning hours. Well, on Friday, the cold front continues to slide a bit farther south, so we have more areas that are starting to see the temperatures drop, and that includes northwest Kansas falling into the 80s by Friday. It'll still be mid to upper 90s in southwest, parts of central Kansas too, but your triple digit temperatures are mostly getting shoved off to the south and east. We're still going to have plenty of heat, no question about that. But at least we're starting to cool down as the front begins to move along. Now, the chance for thunderstorms Friday night is going to be targeting central and western Kansas. So basically from Salina to Medicine Lodge, west of that line is where we have the potential Friday night of some storms. And then heading into Saturday, we continue to see the temperatures going down with northwest Kansas returning to the low to mid 80s. Everybody else will be in the 90s, perhaps still hitting 100 degrees in south central Kansas. So it's pretty gradual in any cool down that's coming, but chances for storms return to western Kansas again Saturday night. And then on Sunday, the chance for storms will be shifting more towards central, western Kansas, and southern Kansas. So we start to get a little bit closer to perhaps maybe more of a statewide occurrence on some storms by the end of the weekend. And that's because the cold front by Sunday will have drifted into southern Kansas and northern Oklahoma. So everybody should see the numbers dropping with low 80s in northwest Kansas, low to mid 90s elsewhere. Perhaps maybe still some mid to upper 90s on the Kansas-Oklahoma state line. Sunday and Monday are going to be some of our coolest days coming up because I think highs on Monday are mostly mid to upper 80s. And there is another possibility Sunday night into Monday of some showers and thunderstorms over the southern third of Kansas, although I don't think we should get too excited about heavy rainfall, but at least we've got some chances that may be coming up right at the end of the weekend. Now, looking ahead to next week, the upper level high, the heat dome is shifting back from Louisiana to Amarillo. And that means our temperatures are going to be heating back up. We could go through another brief heat wave on the way for our third week of August. The temperatures next week will start in the 80s, but my suspicion is by the time we get to the middle of the week, we're back into the upper 90s and low 100s. And that heat wave may continue for about 3 to 5 days before the upper level high finally starts to break down and shift out of here, and that will be happening as we get late into August. That's a look at your regional weather here for this Tuesday. This is meteorologist Ross Jansen, and I'll be back again tomorrow as we talk about the rain chances that are still to come this week and talk about what's happening as we head toward early September.
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3: 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The Kansas Collegiate Athletic Conference has announced the 2026 KCAC Football Dr. Ted Kessinger Division preseason team. It was voted on by the division's head coaches. Ottawa University and Evangel University both had 14 student athletes earn a spot on the Kessinger Division preseason team. The Braves' DeAnthony Curtis earned honors at three different positions: wide receiver, kick returner, and punt returner. Kyle Cummings, fullback and utility all-purpose, and Brock Lyle, wide receiver and kick returner of Evangel University, were also honored at multiple positions. And rounding out the preseason team, Bethany College with four honorees. Bethel College and Tabor College both had two each. The KCAC 2026 Dr. Ted Kessinger Division preseason team in the Kansas Sports Spotlight.
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23: What about some fall vegetables? A question for veggie gardeners who are seeking ways to extend their growing season. So what defines a fall vegetable? As Penn State University Extension's Aaron Kinley explains,
24: things that don't mind being a little chilly and in fact benefit from having some cool temperatures.
23: And because they need cooler temperatures to germinate and set seed, these types of veggies can be planted both in the late summer, early fall, but also at the start of the growing season in the spring.
24: Leafy greens are the one that comes up the most often. Beets are a great fall crop. Kale is always really popular for that. Peas are really excellent in the fall. And some of those will even take some light frost, and you might not have to cover that as early.
23: If you utilize season extender methods, such as low tunnels, cold frames, and hotbeds, other examples of leafy green and root vegetables that grow well in the autumn: carrots, radishes, cauliflower, broccoli, onions, spinach, and asparagus. Some veggies that you should not grow in the fall, those more suited to warmer conditions.
24: Tomatoes, eggplants, cucumbers, peppers, those all really do not like being chilly. They are considered warm season vegetables and not ones that I would try and plant in the fall.
23: Kinley offers this advice if you are considering growing a fall vegetable or more.
24: If there is something that you think you want to have as a fall crop, take a look at the seed packet, and it should say have days to harvest on there. Find your first frost date and count back from there with those days to harvest. So let's say my seed packet says it's 60 days to harvest, and I know my first frost date is October 15th. So I know that I'm going to want to plant that like August 15th. And then if you have season extenders, you have a little bit of room to play with, maybe a couple weeks on the end, especially if you have a low tunnel to start covering things.
23: And if you grow fall vegetables, those that are hardy in frost events, your produce may benefit from a phenomenon called winter sweetening.
24: If a plant starts getting cold out, it will actually produce more sugar because it is trying to use those as an antifreeze as opposed to making them into starches, which are typically stored in the roots. Kale is a good example of that. Leafy greens are always the best example when we're talking about fall vegetables, but root crops too. Beets are a really good example for that. Radishes, that is why radishes are sweeter in the cooler parts of the year. So after a light frost or two, you can get more of those natural sugars.
23: I'm Rod Bain reporting for the U.S. Department of Agriculture in Washington, D.C.
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26: The USDA's national crop ratings were steady to lower after another wide-ranging week of weather in many key growing areas. Hello, I'm Kellen Havikin with the latest agribusiness news on Brownfield. Pioneer brand Z-Series soybeans have redefined what's possible in soybean genetics: unprecedented yield potential, superior agronomic performance. Z-Series is the one you trust to lead. 61% of U.S. corn is good to excellent unchanged. 62% of soybeans are good to excellent, down 1%. A South Central Nebraska farmer says it's been a year of weather and crop condition extremes. Randy Ermacher says everything is all over the board.
27: From one farm to another, we've got as much as 7 inches of rainfall difference throughout the year, and that makes quite a difference on your dry land corners and your, you know, dry land patches of crops that you may have.
26: He tells Brownfield his irrigated crops are in great shape, and he's keeping a close eye on soybeans.
27: They look pretty good overall. We do have a few Japanese beetle here and there popping up. I don't know what the threshold of that exactly is this time of year either. I got to do a little more investigating in that.
26: A north central Kansas farmer says there's plenty of variability in his corn crop this year. Shale Porter says early planted corn is almost across the finish line.
6: My April planted dryland corn was beginning then about 10 days ago, and it's rain here shortly would help keep our kernel weight up, but that crop's being close to made.
26: He says harvest could start early next month, but it's a different story for his other crop.
6: My late planted corn, is stuff that I planted in June, is pollinating right now, and it's sure going to need a rain pretty soon to make it a good crop. It still has potential, and it still looks good, but we're kind of reaching a critical stage with our late planted corn.
26: Farm business management educator is encouraging farmers to consider more than the sticker price when evaluating future equipment purchases. John LaPorte with Michigan State University Extension tells Brownfield.
7: With higher input costs, lower commodity prices, people are trying to make really sound buying decisions as they think about what do we actually need on the farm and then what's actually available.
26: Trade is top of mind as some U.S. lawmakers meet with farmers during the August resets. Brownfield's Kara Hart has more.
8: U.S. Senator Eric Schmidt tells Brownfield farmers have been telling him they want more trade deals.
9: Missouri governor was in Panama. That's great. The president of the United States is very focused on this. I think you've seen what the progress we've made in Cambodia, Australia, and Japan opening up new markets.
8: Schmidt says he's optimistic China is on track with its recent purchase commitments. And while China is an important customer of U.S. ag products, he says the United States also needs to develop markets in other places.
9: China may go elsewhere, and we got to be prepared for that.
8: Kara Hart for Brownfield.
26: I'm Kellen Havikin for Brownfield.
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11: He was the youngest member of the Lewis and Clark Journey. 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
11: He was named after Pomp.
28: That's the nickname of Jean-Baptiste Charbonneau, the son of Sacagawea and Toussaint Charbonneau, who were interpreters on the expedition with Lewis and Clark.
11: Pomp was born on February 10th of 1805 at the Mandan Villages. It was just a couple of months old when Lewis and Clark resumed their journey up the Missouri River that year. Ron Garrison is a park ranger for the Bureau of Land Management at Pompey's Pillar National Monument, a natural sandstone tower rising above the plain in southeastern Montana. Lewis and Clark probably never expected to take a baby on their journey, but it became a necessity.
28: They wanted to take Sacagawea along because they needed an interpreter when they reached the Shoshone village over at the mountains so they could acquire horses. Sacagawea was a Shoshone.
11: In 1806, the Charbonneaus stayed in the Mandan villages rather than traveling further down the river. Clark offered to take the boy with him to St. Louis, but the family decided to wait until he was 5 years old to take him up on that offer.
28: He goes to a Catholic school, learns Latin, mathematics, English. He does pretty well. When he's about 15, he's with his father at an Indian village on the Arkansas River, and he meets Prince Paul Wilhelm of Württemberg, Germany. And the prince is so impressed with this young man that he takes him back to Germany with him and educates him even further.
11: When he returned from Europe, he was now able to speak German, Italian, and other European languages. But his love was the West, and he became a mountain man and fur trapper, and even ran a gold mine and a hotel at times. He died of pneumonia at the age of 61 in Oregon. Today, this site is called Pompey's Pillar, a rocky outcropping rising from the prairie plain, where you can even see Clark's signature, which he carved into the stone as he passed here. Traveling the countryside at Pompey's Pillar, Montana, I'm Andrew McCray.
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16: It's time for a look at your markets here with Pete Lowen, Lowen & Associates. Pete, how are the markets doing today?
14: Not a very good start in the grains. Wheat down over a dime in Kansas City and getting to that point in Chicago pretty quickly. Corn and soybeans anywhere from 3 to 6 lower at the start. In the meats, hogs flats a little bit lower. Live and feeder cattle on the plus side are unchanged, though. And, of course, we had a higher start, higher finish for most of the cattle yesterday, too. Live cattle all finished up $1 plus. Feeders up over a buck on all except the front 3 months. And, actually, that included an odd finish in the August and September contract months. It was lower. Had higher cash feedlot trade last week, a little bounce in cutout values on Friday, and then we had a sharply higher noon box beef board on choice yesterday that were, I'd say, pretty good supporting factors for the trade. The big jump in noon box prices carried over into the afternoon quote also, and I'm guessing that's got something to do with the combo of Labor Day demand coupled with heat stress and potentially poorer carcass performance, because the choice select spread also widened by about $8.50. The National Feeder and Stocker Cattle Summary that was released from last week cited a major turnaround in price. Feeder cattle found firm footing, and the Fed market also found some footing and moved higher after the rough patch we went through in July. Temperatures and overall market conditions improved, and oxen receipts pretty light, but feeder cattle prices improved after a couple of weeks of sharply lower movement that had market participants taking a wait-and-see approach. Feeder calves sold mostly in a range from $10 to $20 higher. Yearlings mostly $5 to $15 higher. Some impressive quotes, mostly on yearlings, were reported, and lots of yearling feeders getting back a big portion of the ground they lost, and some trading near where they had been. Cattle kill yesterday, 96,000 head. It is 6,000 bigger than a week ago same day, but it's 8,000 less than last year. Hog slaughter, 483,000 head. That's 65,000 bigger than a week ago, 1,000 bigger than last year. CMA index quotes, last lean hog number we had, which been very delayed in getting index quotes on some occasions here lately, mostly in the hogs. So this is a two-day-old quote, but it was updated yesterday. 96.30, which was down 36 cents. Feeder cattle index down $1.38 at 355.98. Cutout values had the pork number 101.81, which was 31 cents higher than the previous quote. Choice beef yesterday up 7.06 in the afternoon quote at 371.42, and select was down $1.53 at 350.84. As far as our futures finished yesterday, August live cattle up $1.57, October 1.62 higher, December up $1.80. August feeder cattle were down 90 cents, so September down 65, October up 95, and then everything past that was up over a buck.
2: And then the hogs, the August contract up 20 cents, October hogs up $1.45. Current trade at the moment, August hogs unchanged from yesterday's close at 95.70. October down a nickel at 83.62. August feeder cattle up 95 cents, 351.70. September up $1.52, 346.10. October feeders up 190 at 337.77. August live cattle 233.50. That's up 22 cents from yesterday's finish. October up 75. 227.65, and December live cattle up 87 cents at 226.82. Move on to the grain and oilseed trade. Yesterday's wheat market started strong, but it finished flat. We had double-digit gains early that just weren't able to hold. Corn and soybean trade, very uneventful and fairly flat at the close also. The weekly export inspections data, solid bullish corn, and I'd call it just mildly friendly for soybeans, milo, and wheat. Census data is now out through June, meaning the bushels needed each week to hit USDA's target levels did change, since census data generally adds bushels across the board. Anyway, corn needs 40.1 million bushels a week in export loadings to hit USDA's export target for the marketing year. We've got 68.5 million bushels, so that's good. And also keep in mind the marketing year for the fall crops ends on the last day of this month, and this data is through August 6th. So we've got about 3 weeks of data left. Soybeans need 9.5 million bushels a week to hit their target. We got 14.7 in yesterday's report. Milo needs 5 million. We only got 2.2 million this week. And wheat needs 15.3 million bushels per week in export inspections. We got 15.5 million from the report. So long time to go in the wheat marketing year, though, because that one does not end until next May. The biggest news to follow this week is going to be the release of the August crop production report and supply and demand report numbers, where there's high odds that USDA finally migrates off of the trend line yield numbers they've been using for the fall crops to survey data that's included in this round. Average analyst estimates for yield, looking for 182.4 bushels per acre in corn, which would be down from 183 in July. Not a big change, but it is a change and in the right direction. 52.9 bushels per acre in soybeans, and we got a 53 even last month. All wheat production estimated at 1.525 billion bushels, which would be down 11 million from the July report. And looking at old crop ending stocks, analyst estimates show corn at 1.999 billion bushels, which would be down 21 million bushels from July. Soybeans, 321 million, down 9 from last month. And the new crop ending stocks estimates looking for 715 million bushels of wheat, down 7 million from the July report. Corn, 1.725 billion. Down 65 million from last month, and beans 304 million bushels, down 6 from the July report. So, run the expectations across the board regarding the direction that things are headed, meaning lower wheat production, lower old crop ending stocks and corn and beans, lower new crop ending stocks at all. So that's good. Now, none of these estimates wildly bullish by any means, but definitely with a friendly undertone. Closes yesterday in futures. Set corn was down 0.75 cents. New crop December corn down 0.25 cents. September soybeans up 2.75 cents. New crop November up 3.25. And the wheat, set KC down 0.5. These 0.75. New crop July up 2 cents. September Chicago up 0.75 cents. These up 0.01. And then Minneapolis wheat kind of off in the world of its own. The set down 9.5 and these down 7.25. When the overnight trade finished this morning, corn market was 1 to 2 cents lower than yesterday's finish. Bean market 3 to 4 lower. Wheat market 3 to 9 lower. So it's fairly ugly across the board. 8 a.m. daily export reporting. We did have two sales announced this morning. 136,000 metric tons U.S. new crop soybeans sold to China, and 180,000 metric tons of soybean meal sold to the Philippines. Current trade at the moment, September corn's down 3 cents at 4.35 1/4. New crop December down 3 cents, 4.58 3/4. September soybeans down 6.5, 11.55 1/2. New crop November beans off 6 3/4 cents, 11.72 3/4. SEP KC wheat down 12.5 at 7.01 even.
14: December down 12.5, 719 even. New crop July, 737 and 3/4. That's down 10 and 3/4 from yesterday's close. And Chicago wheat, the September contract down 10 and a quarter, 630 and a quarter. And December Chicago down 10, 649 and a quarter. New crop July down 8 cents at 677 even. And quickly going back to the meats for a second. Feeder cattle all up $1 to $2 right now, so gains improving since the start, and live cattle up a little under $1 in the first 2 months, and then $1 plus on everything past that. Wish you all a great day. This is Pete Lowen with Lowen & Associates. 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
16: Thanks, Pete. Have a good one. Coming up next, we got the Ag Law and Tax Report, some morning Kansas news, and shortly we'll have Ends of the Trail with John Inns and Sports with Rocky Downing.
3: This is the Agricultural Law and Tax Report. I'm Roger McOwen. The SEC has proposed eliminating its 2024 climate-related disclosure rules, concluding they exceeded the agency's statutory authority and imposed costs that outweighed any benefits. If finalized, the proposal could significantly benefit agriculture. I'll be back in a moment to discuss.
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3: 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I'm Roger McOwen. 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If finalized, the proposal could significantly benefit agriculture. I'll be back in a moment to discuss.

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1: The 2024 SEC rules would have required many publicly traded companies to disclose climate-related risk, greenhouse gas emissions, and financial impacts associated with severe weather events. While the rules applied directly to public companies, many in agriculture were concerned the reporting obligations would filter through the supply chain. Farmers and ranchers could have faced pressure to provide emissions data and production information to processors, grain companies, lenders, and food manufacturers seeking to satisfy their reporting requirements. The proposed rescission would eliminate those new obligations while leaving existing securities law requirements intact. Public companies would still have to disclose climate-related information when it is material to investors, but they wouldn't face the broad reporting mandates of the 2024 rule. For agriculture, that's welcome news. The proposal reduces the likelihood that producers will become indirect participants in a climate reporting regime, lowering compliance costs and paperwork while keeping the SEC focused on its traditional mission. This has been the Agricultural Law and Tax Report. I'm Roger McCowan.
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3: It's Trish Swoboda with KFRN, and it's time to take a look at your Kansas News Today in your morning Kansas Journal entry. Firefighters in southwest Kansas are battling wildfires in several counties as hot, windy conditions fuel the flames. The National Weather Service office in Dodge City said an emergency manager reported a wildfire near Sitka in eastern Clark County at about 1:30 p.m. The fire was moving north and gaining strength. The Ashland Fire Department reported shortly after 3 p.m. that firefighters had stopped the fire's progress. Another wildfire was reported east of Windhorst near the Ford and Edwards County line. The National Weather Service said high temperatures and wind gusts approaching 30 miles per hour were contributing to the dangerous fire conditions and helping spread the flames. Firefighters remained active in the area as crews worked to contain the reported fires. Kansas health officials say late summer mosquitoes have a higher risk of carrying the West Nile virus. Roger Normer with the Kansas News Service has more.
4: Most of the state is under a high-risk advisory for the virus. Last year in Kansas, there were 36 cases and one death. West Nile cases typically peak in August and September. Most healthy people won't develop serious symptoms if infected. But everyone, especially older adults and people with compromised immune systems, should take precautions. Johnson County Health Department Director Charlie Hunt says people need to use preventative measures, especially at dawn and dusk.
5: The purpose of the advisory is to let people know that, you know, the risk is out there and to take precautions such as using an EPA-approved insect repellent.
4: Hunt also advises people to eliminate standing water, breeding grounds for mosquitoes. For the Kansas News Service, I'm Roger Nomer in Wichita.
3: A statewide campaign is aiming to draw attention to rising healthcare costs in Kansas and encourage residents to push for policy changes that improve affordability and access to care. April Holman of the Alliance for Healthy Kansas says many families are struggling with growing insurance premiums, higher deductibles, increasing out-of-pocket expenses, and rising prescription drug costs. As a result, some people are delaying medical treatment because they cannot afford care, often leading to more serious health problems and higher costs later.
6: We do have an uninsurance problem in Kansas because we have not adopted Medicaid expansion. So we have a group of people who don't qualify for Medicaid currently. They might make too much money or they don't meet one of the very specific qualifications to get that insurance. And they don't make enough money to be able to qualify to get those plans on the marketplace, so with subsidies, so they're kind of stuck in the middle without coverage.
3: Holman said many Kansans struggle with healthcare affordability, including some who are uninsured and others who have coverage but face high costs. She cited the state's lack of Medicaid expansion as a barrier for some residents. Campaign organizers are collecting personal stories and advocating

0: for policy changes, including Medicaid expansion, to improve access to affordable care.
1: So I would really encourage policymakers to take the issue of affordability of healthcare seriously and come up with meaningful solutions for the people of Kansas. And that's what this campaign is really about. It's about raising this issue to make sure that it's being tackled by our policymakers and people who are in power and have the ability to solve the problem.
0: More information about the campaign, upcoming events, and ways to get involved is available at healthykansas.org. The Perseids meteor shower will peak in Kansas August 12th and 13th. The annual event occurs as Earth passes through debris left by Comet 109P Swift Tuttle, with the meteors appearing to radiate from the constellation Perseus. The shower is active from mid-July through late August and typically peaks in mid-August. Under dark skies, sky watchers can expect to see about 50 to 100 meteors per hour, although viewing conditions such as moonlight and weather can affect visibility. NASA recommends watching the shower from a dark location away from city lights during the hours before dawn, though some meteors may be visible as early as 10 p.m. No telescope or binoculars are needed. Observers should allow their eyes about 30 minutes to adjust to the darkness and look at a broad section of the sky rather than directly at the constellation Perseus. The Kansas Department for Aging and Disability Services is launching a new program to help rural nursing homes better care for older residents with dementia and complex behavioral needs. The Dementia-Related Behavioral Supporters in Rural Nursing Facilities pilot will provide funding to up to 6 Medicaid-certified nursing facilities across Kansas. Each facility could receive up to $200,000 for specialized staff training, expert advice, and other person-centered care services. Applications are due by 5 p.m. August 21st. More information and application materials are available through KDADS. And that's your news out of Kansas in today's Morning Kansas Journal entry. 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
4: This is John Enns for your Ends of the Trail report covering Oklahoma and the surrounding areas for KFRM, the voice of the Plains. Well, today I'm with Josh Bashung. He is the Oklahoma State University agronomist here in Garfield County, and I appreciate you meeting with me today.
5: Anytime, John.
4: Yeah, so we had a little meeting here with talking about canola. Can you tell us a little bit what was going on?
5: Yeah, it's kind of a regional canola meeting we held here in Enid. We're trying to pull from the surrounding area, Southern Great Plains, but obviously a lot of folks from North Central Oklahoma was in attendance. So a pretty good mix of some farmers, mostly guys I've tried it before, but we also saw a few new faces. So hopefully a new farmer here or there will try it this fall. But overall, intentions were pretty clear that they're looking at canola. The price of it looks pretty competitive compared to some other options. So pending good soil conditions at planting in September, we might just have some more acres of canola.
4: Yeah. So what kind of prices are we talking about?
5: So the main buyer for canola in Southern Great Plains is going to go ultimately to the Schuyler grain in Goodland, Kansas. And their bid to get there is for us about $11.50 a bushel, so it's still pretty good. But if you want to truck it all the way to them in Goodland, Kansas, that you might be able to get you another dollar or so out of it. But obviously, contracting with them would be one method. But also, a lot of local elevators are going to be buyers as well. Just work with who's bought it before and see if they're wanting to still take it again. A lot of them are going to be contingent on what acreage they get in their area, whether or not they dedicate a leg at harvest for it or not. So it depends on kind of what acreage does.
4: So what kind of bushel averages did we have this year?
5: Well, we started out pretty good. The guys did get in, and then we turned off real dry real quick. So that kind of limited acres, but we looked decent until, you know, we got real dry in the spring. So we had high hopes, and then they just kept falling as we got closer to harvest. And then we had some harvest issues where we had some regrowth, some late rains that were kind of spotty. Some guys caught those, so the crop tried to compensate. But overall, we've had anywhere, and I've heard anywhere from 0 to 50 bushels per acre. So kind of all over the board, just like our wheat's been. But overall, most guys are in that 20, maybe the 30 bushel range. Some guys that have some better ground and caught a couple more rains, they're in that 40 plus bushel range, but most of them are closer to 20 bushels this past year.
4: Yeah. Yeah, so it's been hard on everything. Of course, everybody knows the wheat crop wasn't very good, and obviously when one thing's not very good, it usually means something else is not going to be very good either.
5: Yeah, but the benefit is it's a good rotation, and we still get that out of it. Going back to wheat this year, those farms that were in canola last year, we're still going to see that 10, 20 bushel yield increase on wheat. So it's a cover crop, and it's also a cash crop. If we get some off of it, we're getting more than just a crop itself. It's going to help us in the long run.
4: Right. So what do you think is the input costs in that?
5: It's going to be a little bit more. Our seed might be a little more than some of our seed, our wheat growers here. But overall, you know, you might be closer to $350 an acre. Just depends on how much you get into it. I've heard some guys have a pretty tight budget, get closer to $200, but realistically, it's going to be a little more expensive than wheat. Just the nitrogen alone is going to be about 25% more. So whatever you budget on wheat, I consider 25% more for canola. But as far as seed, maybe a little bit more on seed than wheat. And then products, as far as crop safety, or insecticides, fungicides, herbicides, are going to be kind of comparable. And we get some cheaper stuff with Roundup, generic glyphosate and stuff like that. It helps out quite a bit as well. But overall, maybe comparable to wheat, or maybe a little bit more than wheat. Just depends on how much we're putting in our wheat, because that's spread is pretty wide on wheat as well.
4: What are the needs for, like, phosphate and potash?
5: So potash and phosphorus, so they're going to be, what OSU recommends is the sufficiency, just like a lot of our small grains, so it's going to be pretty comparable. Like I said, nitrogen is going to be a little more. If you're looking at OSU crops like canola, we're going to usually have a little bit more higher demand for sulfur, so some of our secondary nutrients might be more so than our typical wheat. But for most part, most of our soils have plenty of sulfur, especially as we get a little bit deeper with those tap rates. We don't have any issues after 6 inches or so. pH is going to be a little more sensitive, so if we do have some acidic soils out there, our canola is going to be a little more sensitive than our wheat is. So the phosphorus, potassium, they'll be pretty similar to wheat.
4: Gotcha, yeah. Well, like you said before, though, if you can follow up a wheat crop after canola crop, you're going to make a lot off that wheat crop then, too.
5: Yep, we got plenty of research. Even my grad student days, I had a lot of research on it. The grain crop on wheat, you know, like I said, depending on location, 10 to 20 more percent more yield. But also, we even saw stuff very, you know, we have over here carrier looking at forage. We had more tillers, more biomass. So even our dual purpose guys, or even our grazed out guys, or hay wheat guys, we get more tonnage off that wheat. Canola.
4: Yeah, exactly.
5: A healthier plant that can handle wet quite a bit more.
4: Yeah. Well, appreciate you meeting with me today.
5: Anytime, John. Thank you.
4: 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And this has been John Enns for your Ends of the Trail report for KFRM, the voice of the plains.
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9: This is Steve Knopfinger, and it's time for a look at your regional weather forecast here on KFRM. High temperatures will continue to stay on the hot side to the south of a nearly stationary frontal boundary for today. Widespread 100s will be the highs, especially through midweek Wednesday, for all but northeast Kansas and up into Nebraska, where 90s will hang on for highs. To the north of that boundary, a series of upper-level disturbances will bring chances for some very hit-or-miss showers and storms to Nebraska and far northern and northwest Kansas through Wednesday evening. A more pronounced upper-level trough will work in from the west and looks to bring a more promising chance for rain and thunderstorms to Nebraska and far northwest Kansas Wednesday night and wrapping up by early Thursday. The better chance at seeing measurable rain will be from I-80 and points northward, where 1/4 inch to an inch and a quarter of rainfall totals are possible through Thursday morning. It will stay very scant on any precipitation, though, through Thursday for central and southern Kansas and northern Oklahoma. The worst of the heat will continue to gradually get pushed farther south later into the work week, with highs back into the 70s and 80s for Nebraska by Thursday and Friday, and any 100s confined to far southern Kansas and northern Oklahoma by Friday as well. And that's been a look at your regional weather forecast here on KFRM, the voice of the plains.
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12: Welcome to the Cattleman's Corner. I'm Brian Hale, sitting in for the late Howard Hale, as we continue his legacy of speaking with cattlemen and women from around the globe.
13: Colorado cattleman Steve Stratford on the need for third-party verification services.
14: There's outfits that you can pay to certify your calves. In my life and in my business and in my customers, there's no room for that third party, and we don't need it. Cattle in our world, cattle that we market, cattle and the cattlemen behind them is what builds the reputation, not someone grabbing papers off a printer in their cubicle. I don't know one good order buyer that comes in and asks us for the paperwork that somebody else presented. Way up, condition, health, past performance, that's what drives the market. Different times of year, different things drive the market. You get into October, November here, that second shot is very valuable on a lot of strings of calves. A month ago, calves with a black leg only or bull calves were bringing almost as much per pound as some of the calves with one or two shots will in the next 45 days because there wasn't any around. The twos or threes, or like I say, the bull calves, some calves that were three colored a month ago, will bring more than some of the Angus calves will the next 3-4 weeks when the supply's big. Various things drive the market, but I have never found that the third-party verification drives it. If those cattle are third-party verified and they're too fleshy or they're too full, or you're selling them when the bulk of the producers in the country are and you have little dribs and drabs of them, it's worth absolutely nothing.
13: Colorado cattleman Steve Stratford. Have you heard about the Gelvy and Balancer Edge? Gelvy and Balancer cattle are well known throughout the beef industry for their maternal strengths and superior growth. Gelvy and Balancer offer genetics that work for the commercial cattle business. That's it for the Cattleman's Corner. Thanks again for listening and may God bless. I'm Brian Hale.
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19: Hi, Brian McPhail with Lewis Cattle Oilers here. Those cows are really scratching on the fences and the gates and the corner posts. Probably a little lice and mite pressure going on there. And if you get one of our Lewis Cattle Oilers out there, pretty soon they'll be hitting that pretty hard. And then they'll be treated when those flies show up so you can get ahead of the curve. Give me a call at 620-408-6387.
9: It's time for a look at your markets here with Sue Martin of Ag and Investments. Sue, how are the markets doing today?
20: Well, they basically are in red on the grains. Of course, wheat rallied into our cycle window timing for yesterday, and so it's down hard today. I think President Trump is dialing back the military threats. And therefore, it appears he's opting instead for a slow burn strategy of strangling Iran's economy. And if that be the case, then, you know, maybe we have inflation that stays higher longer. But on the same token, because of him dialing back, I wonder if wheat isn't kind of saying, okay, I'll bide more time here. And then, of course, corn and beans are stepping back here today. Not very much, just basically marking time and chopping around, wallowing, however you want to say it. Yesterday was so quiet. It was like the dog day of summer. And today, you know, we have a little more pep, unfortunately, on the downside. But soybean oil, too, is down harder, down $1.69 right now on September bean oil. And, of course, crude oil, very quiet after a big rally day yesterday, down 42 cents a blue barrel, not much. So, you know, the markets are just, you know, status quo here for a moment. Of course, we continue to think that crude oil is going higher, but for the moment, it's a little overbought and technically could have a step back. And if it marks more time than it kills price, that's a very friendly sign. So, but I think wheat's kind of given up just because of the fact that they're looking at, you know, the fireworks, or so to speak, slowing down a little bit in the Strait of Hormuz, and then if they can straighten out the Houthis, that would then help Saudi Arabia out of the Red Sea. So the market's just, I think, catching its breath, stepping back. But, you know, there's good support on September KC wheat around 691. And so if we wanted to step back a little lower, we could. But on the same token, I think the markets, you know, for now, they've stuck a high in July on the grains, corn and soybeans especially. But I still don't think that's our high for the year. Although in a year of a six, since 1916, two of the other years did put their high in August, and three of them did it in July. So far, this would be year number four in July, but I don't think our highs are in yet.
9: Looks like the cattle are up so far this morning.
20: They are. Here again, we had cycle window timing for yesterday. They were down on Friday, and reversed yesterday, following through today. However, I'd be very careful. In fact, to be honest with you, I think the rally today is probably a selling opportunity, especially for the hedger. And because my opinion, I don't think our lows are in. The cutout, though, yesterday took off on the choice up over $7. I think, what was it, 701? And that was a big turnaround, and so it's thought that we could go to 380 on the choice. And Select lost a little bit yesterday, but I think it was the nice move in the cutout that helped cattle be stronger yesterday. And, of course, you know, it's thought that we will be a little bit on the firmer side in cash this week. But I don't think we're going super far. I think the packer has finally started to gain some control, and especially is working. And, of course, what better time to do that when we have more numbers expected to come? And he bought more negotiated cattle last week. So I don't know as if he's all that short bought coming into this week. So, but, yeah, we're to start cooling off here, I believe, tomorrow in through Friday. And before we heat up again. So, but today will be fairly warm. And, of course, this humidity index is horrible in our neck of the woods. And I'm not sure what the humidity is like in your area, but it's pretty strong in our area. So, you know, I think about animals out there. If it's hard on humans, I would think it'd be hard on animals, too.
9: Well, yeah, it's humid here to some extent. Thanks, Sue, for sharing that with us today. If folks would like more information, where could they reach you at?
20: Well, they can give us a call at 515-832-6140 or 357. I don't call it, so 1-800-527-0051.
9: Well, thanks, Sue. You have a good one today.
20: You too. Bye-bye.
9: Bye-bye.
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3: It's time for a look at your markets here on KFRM. In the grain markets for corn, September's down 1¾ at 436¼. December's down 1¾ at 460. And March is down 1¾ at 475½. For the Kansas City wheat, September's down 10¼ at 703¼. December's down 9¾ at 721½. And March is down 9½ at 735. In the Chicago wheat, September's down 9¾ at 631 and December is down 9½ at 649¾, and March is down 8¾ at 667½. For the soybeans, August is down 7½ at 1150¼. September is down 6 at 1155¾. And November's down 6¼ at 1173¼. For the soybean meal, August is down or up 170 at 305.40. September's down 10 cents at 305.40. And October's up 20 cents at 307.40. For the soybean oil, August is down 157 at 67.89. September's down 161 at 67.92, and October is down 161 at 67.69. In the cotton futures, October is up 47 at 83.17, December is up 43 at 84.28, and March is up 44 at 86.16. In the livestock futures for live cattle, August is up 72 at 234. October is up 112 at 228.02. And December is up 142 at 227.37. For the feeder cattle, August is up 155 at 352.30. September is up 295 at 347.52. And October's up 312 at 339. For the lean hogs, August is down 10 at 95.60. October's down 77 at 82.90. And December's down 72 at 74.40. In the oil futures, West Texas crude is down 41 cents at 81.72. Gasoline is down 3 cents at 3.10. And heating oil is down 5 cents at 414. And that's been a look at your markets here on KFRM. 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
4: And now the Daily News Drop. Wall Street pulling back from record territory on Monday as rising oil prices and renewed uncertainty over the Strait of Hormuz weighed on investors. The Dow fell 61 points. The S&P slipped 5, while the Nasdaq lost 85 points. Energy stocks were among the day's biggest winners as crude oil jumped in price. APA, a gas exploration company, gained 9%, and Marathon Petroleum climbed more than 7%. Coherent was the S&P 500's biggest loser on the day, plunging 14%. Not because the tech company, which makes laser and optical components, announced bad news. The stock had been on a big run, gaining roughly 70% over seven consecutive sessions before traders decided to cash out before the company's fourth quarter results were revealed on Wednesday. Welcome to what Business Insider calls the reinvention economy. A tough job market, layoffs, and artificial intelligence are pushing more Americans to rethink what they do for a living, sometimes dramatically. Former media executive Douglas Craig was laid off last year. Today he works at an outdoor adventure park in Colorado and also works as a ski instructor and science camp instructor. Former software engineer John McCarty spent more than a year looking for another tech job before finally turning to part-time retail and handyman work. Others are adapting by learning new skills. Product designer Tanvi Pissel began spending as much as 15 hours a week learning and experimenting with AI tools after worrying the technology could threaten her career. She later landed a contract role with a big tech company. And some workers are skipping the job hunt altogether and starting their own businesses. So here's the takeaway. In this job market, the next step up the career ladder might actually be a step sideways or into an entirely different career. NVIDIA, working on a new goal for the massive AI data centers needed to power the technology boom, are now making them practically disappear. Sean James, an engineer at NVIDIA, spent 25 years designing and building data centers at Microsoft. He says today's facilities have become headline news because of concerns over electricity, water, noise, and their impact on local communities. And those concerns are now becoming a political issue as well. AI data centers can require enormous amounts of electricity and water, while opponents argue local residents could ultimately pay the price through higher utility bills and added strain on power grids. That backlash is now slowing construction in parts of America. Seattle, for example, has imposed a temporary freeze on new large data centers while studying their impact on electricity, water, utility rates, and public health. Baltimore enacted a citywide moratorium. Charlotte, North Carolina, stopped accepting applications for new data centers until November of this year. And Cleveland recently approved a temporary pause on permits for new standalone data centers. Texas is also hitting the brakes. Governor Greg Abbott has frozen new data center grid approvals while the state considers their potential impact on the Texas power grid. More than 1,800 projects are reportedly affected, although it's not an outright statewide construction ban. That debate makes NVIDIA's work particularly important. James says technology is improving dramatically. NVIDIA has developed a design that can run coolant, allowing heat to be removed without traditional cooling towers, and potentially eliminating on-site cooling water use. Data centers are also becoming more energy efficient, and James says diesel backup generators could eventually be replaced by batteries, fuel cells, and more resilient electrical networks. NVIDIA's challenge may no longer be simply building faster AI chips. It may be proving that the massive buildings housing them can coexist with the communities that have to supply their electricity and water. And finally, are shorts acceptable at the office? A new Business Insider poll of LinkedIn users found 54% say no, 25% said it depends on the workplace, and 20% said shorts are appropriate in any. I'm Jeff Vaughn. That's your Daily News Drop.
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5: America's farmers are feeling the squeeze of high input costs, especially for fertilizer. Farm Bureau economist Faith Parham says a new white paper analyzes the problem in more detail.
6: AFBF released a fertilizer white paper called A Strategic Fertilizer Response, Policy Considerations for U.S. Agriculture. Some of the actions that USDA, the administration, and Congress are taking to stabilize that market, and policy considerations for things we can do in the future.
5: With this analysis in hand, Parham talks about what's next.
6: So next, it's up to our Farm Bureau members in their policy development process as counties across the country get together to talk about the challenges they face and the policy they want to see implemented here in Washington.
5: You can find the white paper at fb.org/fertilizer and listen again here for more from the Voice of Agriculture, Kansas Farm Bureau.
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9: Hi, this is Kyle Bauer with Plain Talk, with a girl that's going to talk about farm commodities today, whether she wants to or not, Jamie Bloom.
10: What you should say is whether she knows anything about it or not, which she does not, she's going to try to contribute to this conversation.
9: Well, I saw a list yesterday of all the things that farmers raise worldwide, mm-hmm. which things have the most valuable.
10: Okay.
9: And it's like, well, okay, corn and soybeans and cattle and hogs and chickens and milk and even cucumbers and tomatoes and all the things they raise, which ones have the most value?
10: So this isn't about just about the prices that they're going for right now.
9: It's the yield times the price worldwide.
10: All right.
9: So, and then of course you've got different crops raised in different countries. Mm-hmm. And so one thing that I don't think people appreciate as much is that China is the biggest agricultural producer in the world. And people, it's like, really? Mm-hmm. We're always trying to sell them stuff. And it's like, yeah, you know, that might not be a thing that's long-lasting because, number one, their population's starting to come down. And number two, they're a heck of a producer of a lot of commodities. Mm-hmm. I mean, for instance, they're number one in the world in corn production. And yeah. I don't think a lot of people know that. But I was surprised on this. And, of course, a bushel of wheat doesn't have near as much value as a bushel of milk.
10: Okay.
9: Okay, and I purposely, we don't measure milk by the bushels, but
10: right?
9: Still. And the number one commodity by value produced in the world is milk.
10: Okay.
9: And I would have not thought of that.
10: Me neither.
9: It appears it's raised in all the cultures all across the world. And that doesn't even include there's a separate significant amount of milk that is raised by buffalo milk.
10: Buffalo milk?
9: Yeah.
10: Huh.
9: And you take a lot of Africa and India, and that's one reason that the buffalo people here in the United States say it's bison.
10: It's bison, not buffalo.
9: Because, right.
10: Because
9: they don't want to get... And
10: varieties.
9: They don't want to get thrown in with the buffalo market in the southeast part of the world, Southeast Asia, if you mm-hmm. will. But the number one commodity by amounts of money is milk. And it's really, that was startling to me. Then, okay, so I think about that. Well, then... What would that give me a trend that it might not be grains? Then would it be, you know, animal mm-hmm. products because they're higher value? Well, number two is rice.
10: Oh, of course.
9: And yeah, and again, you got that Southeast Asia that is the mm-hmm. staple of their life, and there's a lot of people there. But number three is pork, and pork is mm-hmm. pretty much eaten throughout the world except the Middle East. Mm-hmm. I mean, the Muslims and the Jews do not eat
10: pork.
9: Don't
10: eat pork.
9: But
10: mm-hmm.
9: yet, it's number three. Beef is number four.
10: Mm-hmm.
9: And that surprised me. And then corn is number five, and that surprised me because there's only really, well, that's too big of a statement. I was going to say us in Brazil are the big corn producers in the world, but we produce a lot of it. And, of course, this pork and chicken eats a lot of corn.
10: I feel like people raise so much more corn around this area where we live than they did when I was a kid.
9: Oh, you're absolutely right.
10: You know, because my grandparents and such didn't plant corn when I was growing up.
9: Right.
10: They planted all, you know, wheat. Wheat, well, Milo, grain, sorghum, you know, or
9: and not
10: beans.
9: Even soybeans when
10: not as many soybeans,
9: up.
10: But now it's a lot of corn.
9: Yeah. It's, well, the genetic engineering of most of the corn and soybeans has moved the corn belt west with drought tolerant genes in the genealogy of the corn. And so most of the expansion of corn acres in the United States have come in what they call the Western Corn Belt, which is basically the line from Iowa and Missouri west.
10: Okay.
9: And all of that wasn't planted to corn 30 years ago. So eggs are number eight, which surprised me because, you know, each egg is fairly inexpensive.
10: Yeah.
9: But they raise a lot of them.
10: That's the other thing that people are raising a lot of just at home, even throughout town. You know, there's just people with chickens everywhere.
9: I think it's a pet that you get a little bit of a thing from.
10: I guess, yeah.
9: It's my goodness. I mean, eggs are back down to $1. Everybody tells me that raises chickens. You do it for love, not for money.
10: Not for money. Okay.
9: Because before, well, and they're not even in their production. Mm-hmm. And so at one time of the year, I'm going to make up numbers, you'll be getting a dozen eggs a day, and then other times of the year, you're getting six, and it's like, gee, I want eight every day.
10: Right.
9: So then what do I do with the extras? And so I left out chicken. Chicken was sixth, and most all societies worldwide eat chicken, except it's not very valuable. Mm. So, but it still comes in sixth. But this even comes down to the point of tea leaves. Tea leaves are 16th.
10: Tea is a bigger deal in a lot of countries than it is here.
9: Right. I think there's only like one state or two, like in the North Carolina, South Carolina area that raises tea. Probably Hawaii raises tea.
10: Yeah, that's probably true.
9: I suspect.
10: Now, is coffee on that list too?
9: I'm looking for it. I'm sure it is. I'm looking. I'm going to have to back to the big map. But
10: which a lot of those are raised in South America.
9: Central America, I know Southeast Asia raises coffee. I'm sorry, I can't find it on here.
10: Okay, I've just figured it probably
9: But this even includes like garlic and cucumbers and bananas. And for instance, there's $35 billion worth of garlic raised in the world. It's like, who would have thought? Potatoes, sweet potatoes, olives. You know, after we went to Spain, I thought, oh my gosh, how do they get rid of all these olives? Well, olives is a relatively small crop worldwide. It's 39 billion. And for instance, eggplants are 31 billion.
10: Okay.
9: Eggplants. I mean, really?
10: Eggplants, yeah.
9: It's so mangoes, there's more money made in mangoes in the world each year than olives. So
10: I have mango in my drawer right now.
9: Really?
10: Dried mango is one of my favorite snacks.
9: Really?
10: I love dried mango.
9: They're all imported, aren't they? Do they have mangoes in the United States?
10: I would suppose they're all imported. I don't know. But
9: mushrooms, $61 billion worth of mushrooms. The reason I'm listing these others is just because you don't think about that being a crop, but part of the world, it is, and there's a lot of people eat it. So back to milk is number one, and pork is rice is number two, pork is number three, beef is number four, corn, chicken, wheat, eggs, soybeans, tomatoes is 10th. A lot of tomatoes, right behind soybeans and before potatoes. Isn't that amazing? That's a lot of tomatoes. So anyway, I thought it was fascinating.
10: So my daughter is working in Thailand right now for just the week, I think. And she, when I woke up this morning, I had Snapchats from her, which I always tell her, you know, Snapchat and show me what you're doing and what you're eating. And she Snapchatted, they were at a restaurant and there were these big fuzzy rabbits in pens. And she said, I don't know if these are just pets that they want to have here to show or if they're going to be on the menu. Later on.
9: I bet they are.
10: To me, they looked like show rabbits, like you would have at the fair. Anyway, then she zeroed in on her plate, which had a big old frog leg on it. So,
9: oh, really?
10: I asked her I said, did it taste like chicken? Uh-huh. But I haven't heard back from her yet because I think with the time difference now, she's
9: sleeping. Not had frog legs.
10: But, well, I don't know if she's ever had them. I did when I was a kid. My grandpa would
9: Out at your pond, lake, whatever. I would have thought the boys and or your husband would have had a time that they went frog hunting.
10: It seems like maybe we did, but I don't remember whether we actually came home and fried them. But anyway, this frog leg on her plate was pretty big, so it had to have been a pretty big frog.
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3: It's time for a look at your markets here on KFRM. In the grain markets for corn, September's down 1.5 at 436¾. December's down 1.5 at 460¼. And March is down 1¼ at 476. For the Kansas City wheat, September's down 7 at 706½. December's down 7 at 724¼. And March is down 6¼ at 738¼. In the Chicago wheat, September's down 5¾ at 634¾. December's down 6 at 653¼. And March is down 6½ at 669¾. For the soybeans, August is down 9¼ at 1148½. September's down 6¾ at 1155. And November's down 7½ at 1172. For the soybean meal, August is up 1¼ at 1.20 at 304.90. September is down 50 cents at 305. And October is down 40 cents at 306.80. For the soybean oil, August is down 1.38 at 68.08. September is down 1.42 at 68.11. And October's down 143 at 67.87. For the cotton futures, October is up 4 at 82.76. December's up 12 at 83.98. And March is up 15 at 85.87. In the livestock futures for live cattle, August is down 5 at 233.22. October's up 10 at 227, and December's up 30 at 226.25. For the feeder cattle, August is up 87 at 351.62, September's up 192 at 346.42, and October's up 212 at 338. For the lean hogs, August is down 2 at 95.67, October's down 75 at 82.92, and December's down 77 at 74.32. In the oil futures, West Texas crude is up 1 penny at 82.14, gasoline is down 2 cents at 3.11, and heating oil is down 3 cents at 4.16. And that's been a look at your markets here on KFRM. Coming up next, we'll have a look at the weather forecast, and shortly, we'll have the 9:40 a.m. sale ring.
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14: And Paul even talks about this. 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
14: And so he's comparing the myths of humans. Now, when I say myth, I mean the stories of deity to the myth written by God, as C.S. Lewis says. Not a fiction, but a claim about God that is from the mind of God, from the mind of poets and ancients and expectors to the mind of the expected. That's the difference in Jesus. And so you see that, yeah, he shows up at a time in history when the ancient groups, the vast majority of ancient myth worshipers, are still worshiping the ancient myths with common expectations. And Jesus meets these.
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17: Here's a look at your weatherology forecast. For today, a few spotty showers still possible early in the day across extreme southern portions of Nebraska and northern portions of Kansas. Otherwise, we'll see a decent amount of sunshine for much of the region by this afternoon, with an isolated storm chance by late in the day back into the Nebraska Panhandle. High temperatures still quite hot, climbing up into that 105 to 109 degree range, especially for much of Kansas, all but northeastern portions of that state. Northeastern Kansas will stick closer to the upper 90s for high temperatures, 100 to 105 for those high temperatures into northern Oklahoma. Could also see some lower 100s into far southwestern portions of Nebraska. And for much of the remainder of Nebraska, we'll see upper 80s to lower 90s across the northeast, middle to upper 90s for southeast Nebraska. And also looking at those high temperatures into the upper 90s back into the Nebraska Panhandle. Then for tonight, as some more weak upper-level energy looks to work from west to east, a chance for some isolated to widely scattered thunderstorms for tonight, especially into northern and western portions of Nebraska. A few of these storms could be on the strong to severe side at times, with gusty winds and hail the primary risks. Still looking to stay dry, though, through much of Kansas for the night tonight. Low temperatures for tonight will range from the 60s through much of the western two-thirds of Nebraska and the far northwestern portions of Kansas to the lower to middle 70s for southeastern portions of Nebraska and to southwestern portions of Kansas and likewise into the Oklahoma Panhandle. But it's upper 70s to lower 80s for lows for tonight through much of central and eastern Kansas and likewise across much of the remainder of northern Oklahoma. Into the day on Wednesday, we'll see some scattered showers and storms once again firing off back across western portions of Nebraska into far northwest Kansas into the afternoon. Wednesday's high temperature is still quite hot, especially from that I-70 corridor and points off to the south from there, with widespread lower 100s still expected. Highs across Nebraska will range from the middle to upper 80s across north-central into northeastern Nebraska to the middle to upper 90s in areas closest to the Kansas border region. Again, Wednesday night, showers and storms looking quite likely, especially through much of Nebraska. At least a chance for some scattered shower and storm activity Wednesday night into Thursday morning for northern and northwestern portions of Kansas. And now through Thursday morning, the better chance for measurable rainfall, especially in areas to the north of the I-80 corridor, where we could see some quarter inch to as much as inch and a quarter rainfall totals. Even some rainfall totals approaching the inch and a half range, especially in areas up closer to the South Dakota and Nebraska border region. Farther to the south, just a few tenths of an inch of rainfall expected for far northern and to northwestern Kansas. And taking a look at the latest U.S. drought monitor, still the worst of those drought conditions, especially up across northern and western portions of Nebraska, where we have anywhere from severe to the worst exceptional drought, with that pocket of exceptional droughts back into the Nebraska panhandle. Across Kansas, still keeping pace with average precipitation, especially for eastern Kansas, but from central into western portions of Kansas, experiencing anywhere from abnormally dry to as much as severe drought conditions. And that's a look at your forecast. I'm meteorologist Michael Caro.
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22: 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Big Iron Realty is selling 1,058 acres of productive cropland and pasture grassland in five tracts in Russell County, Kansas, with an online auction. 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These properties are located 4 miles south of

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1: Good day, Cattleman Brandon Hamel, Heartland Regional. Folks, I'm here to invite you to our fifth annual Cattleman's Ball Sale this coming Saturday. Folks, we're going to start the auction at 9 o'clock. We're going to start in on about 20 to 25 straight loads of yearlings. Many cattle come off the grass. Folks, this is an exceptional lineup of these feeding cattle. At about 11:30, I'm going to show you about 120 fall bred cows. There's 70 on one consignment, folks. They're black baldy that are 3 and 4 year olds. They're really nice. There'll be 20 some of the red baldies right off of them. They're bred back to Angus bulls. And then there's 42 straight 3 and 4s. They're all black. They come out of the Sandhills, folks, in dry country. This is a nice set of young cows. They all raise babies. They're bred back Angus as well. After the fall breds, folks, we're going to move into about 12 to 1,400 spring-born kids. These cattle are going to weigh from 350 to 600. There's three or four deals with fall preconditioning shots on them. Folks, this is an exceptional sale, a lot of quality on them. Come plan to be part of this great event this Saturday. We're going to start at 9 o'clock. I encourage you to check out the website, hrstockyards.com. 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
2: 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Coming up next, we got community announcements, AM headlines news, and the Harvest USA report, and the weather forecast. This is Steve Knopfsinger, and it's time for a look at your community announcements here on KFRM. Mulvane, Kansas is having Old Settlers Days August 20th through 23rd, and it includes rodeo, parade, and wide assortment of events, including on the weekend some live music and street dances. If you would like more information, you can go online to their Facebook page, the official Mulvane Old Settlers information. Alton, Kansas is having a summer jubilee August 22nd, starting with a parade at 10:30 with cash prizes. They'll have baking contests, wide variety of events, including kids' games, balloon volleyball, and that also includes some cowboy poets, live music, and a street dance. Sunday, there will be a community church service as well at 10:30 in the park shelter house, and a cafe afterwards. For more information, you can go online to www.altonkansas.com or their Facebook page, Alton KS Pride. And that's been a look at your community announcements here on KFRM, the voice of the plains.
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0: Crop ratings were steady to lower after another wide-ranging week of weather in many key growing areas. 61% of U.S. corn is rated good to excellent, unchanged on the week. 62% of U.S. soybeans are called good to excellent, down 1%. 93% of the crop is silking, 74% is at the pod-setting stage. More news is next.
1: Saline County is home to many great communities. That's why we're proud to be part of communities like Brookville, Smolin, and Assyria. Thank you for tuning into the Voice of the Plains, AM 550 KFRM.
0: A member of the U.S. House Ag Committee says he's disappointed that the Senate Ag Committee was unable to pass the farm bill last week. Congressman Eric Sorensen says the legislation would provide certainty and expanded markets through things like year-round E15.
2: I was really excited championing year-round E15, and then to see it in the final bill, and then to see it languish.
0: U.S. Senator Eric Schmidt from Missouri tells Brownfield farmers have been telling him they want more trade deals and new markets.
3: Missouri governor was in Panama. That's great. The president of the United States is very focused on this. I think you've seen the progress we've made in Cambodia, Australia, and Japan, opening up new markets.
0: USDA says corn export inspections continue to make a strong push into the end of the marketing year. Sorghum and soybean inspections also topped their respective marks, while wheat fell short. More news online at brownfieldagnews.com. I'm Brent Barnett.
4: Welcome to the Harvest USA Report. I'm Brian Hale, an original production of Howard Hale Broadcasting, now expanded throughout North America.
5: We're talking to Tegan Hubbard, Corinne, Utah. I saw you on Facebook, I think it was. I like to make sure that we let people know where they can find you. So Corinne is what, a little bit northwest of Brigham City?
6: Our farm's about 10 miles west off of I-15.
5: Are you raising only mint?
6: We grow native spearmint. 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They also grow wheat as a rotational crop, but mint is the main focus. For most of my life, wheat and mint is all I've really known.
5: Native spearmint?
6: Yeah, there's two popular varieties of spearmint. There's native and there's scotch. A scotch is not as hardy, can yield really high. Native is really hardy. 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We've had one filled in for over 12 years. Most peppermint and scotch spearmint you can only have in for about 5 years before you got to rotate it out because it'll quit producing. As far as spearmint goes, you actually have to have the rights to grow it. It's part of the USDA, and we're part of that. So we can grow about 60 acres, and native and scotch are the two varieties. You get outside of the Pacific Northwest, and you're not subject to those regulations. Peppermint you can grow. You just have to find a buyer to sell it.
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9: Unseasonably active midsummer weather pattern continues on, ranging from heat wave weather conditions still ongoing central and southern plains, heat and humidity over the rest of the heartland, and in between clusters of showers and thunderstorms, some heavy and severe over the next several days. Good Tuesday morning, everyone. It's agriculture meteorologist Greg Soldier. We're back in with your ag weather today right here on Brownfield Ag News. Relatively manageable day's worth of weather temperature-wise over a good chunk of the Midwest, corn and bean complex, except for areas southwestern Illinois down to the Missouri and Mississippi and points southwest from there, feeling like about 100 to 105 in some of those Midwestern southern corn belt areas yesterday afternoon. Actual temperatures well past the 90-degree mark over the Mid-Missouri Valley and triple-digit readings noted across eastern Kansas on southward. That will be an ongoing story for the next several days, including the potential for some 100-degree heat as far north and east as St. Louis and some low to mid-90s into sections of the southern Corn Belt. And some pretty healthy shower and thunderstorm activity noted yesterday morning over eastern sections of the Buckeye State moving into western Pennsylvania and the Lower Lakes region, and a scattering of shower and thunderstorm activity in Mississippi Valley and late in the day yesterday. Some showers and thunderstorms getting going into the southern Great Lakes region and a propagation and forecast southeastward into parts of eastern Illinois, Indiana, as well as Ohio, kind of running that ring of fire set up with another few days of triple-digit readings anticipated as far north as the I-80 corridor of Nebraska, maybe western Iowa, and points on southward. But there is a series of stalled cold fronts, if you will, boundaries. They're stationary, showing up on the weather maps and charts, one cutting across the southern Great Lakes region back into the northern high plains south of that boundary. That's where the heat and humidity play on out. Secondary cold front beginning to show up on the weather maps and charts later on into the week. That too, with a disturbance moving out of the central Rockies into the central plains and central Corn Belt, will once again reignite clusters of showers and thunderstorms, but this time later on into the week favoring the Dakotas and Nebraska, but through the next couple of days favoring much of the Mississippi Valley, points into the Great Lakes region and south towards the Ohio. The likelihood of heavy downpours of rain, potential for some flash flooding coming off some of the areas that have been recently hard hit with heavy rainfall totals, eastern Wisconsin, parts of north central and eastern Illinois, for example. And again, the likelihood of some severe weather too, mounting with at least a slight risk to maybe even a moderate risk of severe weather over parts of the Midwest and southern Great Lakes region this afternoon and evening time. But some pretty good rainfall expected for some of the key drought-ridden areas of the northern and central plains to get going later tomorrow in through Thursday. That weather system on the move to the east and southeast with a stronger cold front of the move with additional showers and thunderstorms for the northern and eastern plains and Corn Belt locales. Add it all up here in the coming days, a wide swath of 1 to 3, some local 5-plus totals from the Black Hills southeast towards the Ohio. We'll keep you posted. I'm Greg Soldier with your Ag Weather Today.
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16: It's time for Look at Your Markets here on KFRM. In the grain markets for corn, September's down 2.5 at 435.75. December's down 2.25 at 459.5. And March is down 2.5 at 474.75. For the Kansas City wheat, September's down 7.75 at 705.75. December's down 8 at 723.25. And March is down 7.75 at 736.75. For the Chicago wheat, September's down 7.25 at 633.25. December's down 7.75 at 651.5. And March is down 7.5 at 668.75. In the soybeans, August is down 8.25 at 1149.5. September's down 9 at 1152.5. And November's down 9.75 at 1169.75. For the soybean meal, August is up 80 cents at 304.50. September's down 30 cents at 305.20. And October's down 20 cents at 307. For the soybean oil, August is down 138 at 68.08. September's down 142 at 68.11, and October's down 143 at 67.87. In the cotton futures, October is down 11 at 82.61, December's up 11 at 83.97, and March is up 15 at 85.87. In the livestock futures for live cattle, August is up 25 at 233.52. October is up 47 at 227.35. And December is up 67 at 226.62. For the feeder cattle, August is up 140 at 352.15. September is up 265 at 347.22. And October's up 280 at 338.67. For the lean hogs, August is down 10 at 95.60. October's down 87 at 82.80. And December's down 112 at 74 even. In the oil futures, West Texas crude is up 11 cents at 82.24. Gasoline is down 3 cents at 3.10. And heating oil is steady at 418. That's been a look at your markets here on KFRM. Coming up next, we've got Town Hall News and Agriculture Today.
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18: Demand for war reparations with his own demand for compensation from Tehran. The president writes on Truth Social, Iran should pay for all the people that they have killed and gravely wounded with their roadside bombs and many conflicts. The president adds, this demand will now be a part of any future talks with Iran. The powerful earthquake in Colombia is now blamed for at least 179 deaths, with several thousand people unaccounted for.
20: Local authorities in the cities most affected by the earthquake are desperately calling for reinforcements as the number of dead and injured continues to rise. The country's new president, Abelardo de la Espriella, has declared a national state of emergency and announced that he would personally visit the epicenter of the disaster, the impoverished western region of Chocó. The international community has also answered the plea for help. The government of neighboring Venezuela, which had two similar earthquakes in June, said it would send aid workers, and the U.S. government has pledged $15 million to help with the rescue efforts.
18: That's the BBC's Rafael Rojas. President Trump has signed an executive order on childhood vaccines, recommending, among other things, spacing out measles, mumps, and rubella shots.
21: So the MMR, we want to have separate visits, separate times. The vaccine being broken into three separate single doses and vaccines being administered in separate visits. For example, at 1 year, you should have five separate visits for vaccines rather than getting them all in the same day.
18: Stocks are mixed on Wall Street this hour. The Dow trading about 224 points higher, while the NASDAQ Composite Index is down 87 points, the S&P 1 point higher. More on these stories, townhall.com.
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24: 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K-State's Molly Reichenborn and Sarah Gansky keep the show rolling, discussing what weeds might be in smooth brome grass and their recommendation for management. 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
4: Thought we'd talk through, you know, a little bit of how to tell if it's good or bad advice, then some common questions that I get, maybe a couple that you get too, but talk about what is some of the bad advice and kind of go from there.
5: Well, who are the experts these days? Who should we be paying attention to?
4: Well, you know, I think that figuring that out can be hard. And I would say that not the people on social media, which is often the easiest ones, right? You know, you give the advice of look at what people are selling, right? And so if people have something to sell you, then, you know, it's not that they're necessarily lying to you, but they might kind of cherry pick some of the directions of what they're going to share with you.
5: Yeah.
4: So I think kind of looking at that and thinking about what they have to sell, look at the credentials of the people. So, you know, where do they come from? What makes them an expert in this field?
5: Yeah.
4: That term expert, you know, has different meanings to different people, but that can be academic. It can be career path that you've gone on. There's different way to get those credentials. And then sources, you know, if you're giving advice, you should be able to go back and say, here's why I'm giving that advice, or, you know, here's the research, or here's, you know, the information that I got, and lead you to that water, kind of speak, of where the actual advice comes from.
5: Let's just jump into this. What's some examples of bad advice that you hear on the fishery side of things?
4: Yeah, you know, a common one I'm hearing this time of year is my pond isn't clear, and so I need clear water because clear water is good water.
5: Yeah,
4: right? And that, you know, I think that we all, if we're thinking about drinking, I don't necessarily want to drink cloudy water. But from a water quality standpoint, just clear water isn't always better.
5: And, sure.
4: You know, having turbidity in your water, so turbidity is stuff in the water, right? How clear is it when you pick it up? More turbid would be less clear.
5: Yep.
4: Having that is a good thing. And so if you look at that water under a microscope, you're going to see some things like dirt. There's also going to be some organisms in there. So you're going to have really, really small plants called phytoplankton. You're going to have small animals called zooplankton. All of those form the base of the food web, right? So if we have really clear water, we don't have any of that, we're going to not have any food. So that's a really good example of something where clear water, I understand why people think that's better, but it's generally not for a pond environment.
5: Yeah. What about catch and release, Joe?
4: Yeah. You know, one of the biggest things I get called for is stocking fish. I get calls all the time and people say, hey, I want to stock my pond. And we start over from there and say, why, right?
5: Yeah.
4: And a couple things that commonly happen. One, people commonly put bait fish in their pond every year. Those bait fish are about $15 per pound right now. And it takes 10 pounds to get 1 pound of predator.
5: Yeah.
4: So that's $150 per pound of bass that you want to grow. But the other thing people want to do is stock more bass. They want bigger bass. A lot of times they're catching small fish and they want to get bigger ones. So they think putting more bass, more little bass in so they can grow up will help with that. And most of the time what they need to do is catch and release, right? And so the advice there would be to stock more fish, and that'd be the bad advice, right?
5: Yeah.
4: So in our ponds, ponds are a closed system, and so there's only so much food there. There's something called carrying capacity.
5: Yeah.
4: We've talked about that a little bit in the past, I think. And so a pond only has so many resources, so much food to go around. And if you have too many mouths to feed, those mouths aren't going to get enough food. They're not going to have enough energy to grow up to be big fish. And so in those situations, harvesting some of those little fish, so that the fish that remain can have more food, is the management approach there. And so it'd be a situation where catch and release in ponds is generally not something you want to do. Generally, you want to be harvesting fish from your pond if you want to have bigger fish over time in your pond.
5: What about grass carp, Joe? I've heard that they eat all the plants in the pond, and they are the golden ticket, or the silver bullet. That's the word I'm looking for. They're the silver bullet for vegetation management.
4: Yeah, this is a great one for the idea of who you're talking to and what are they selling you, right? So I love the fish growers that we have in Kansas. They're great people, but one of the things that they do to make a living is sell grass carp. Grass carp can help in some situations. They are a tool. I want to lead with that.
5: Mm-hmm.
4: But almost all of the time we add grass carp, over time we start to see more problems of having them around, and we see benefits. And so things like they're picky eaters. They digest the vegetation that they eat, and then they poop it out, right? And so in that process, they're spreading nutrients or making nutrients more bioavailable. They're also, in addition to being picky, sometimes they'll take a bite of vegetation and just decide they don't want it and spit it out.
5: Hmm.
4: Well, each of those little pieces can then turn into a plant.
5: And so they can root on their own, huh?
4: Yeah, so they can repropagate, and you can end up spreading the problem, right? So, you know, I've seen where people add too many, you end up with no vegetation, and that's, we've talked about having areas to hide and habitat for fish, so that can be a downside. Other times, they're going to eat all the vegetation we want and leave all the nuisance weeds. So instead of having anything positive, we end up with negatives. And they're only beneficial from about age 3 to about age 7, and then they start causing a lot more sediment problems and issues long term. And so they can live 30, 40, 50 years in Kansas. So having a plan to get them out of the pond is also hard to do. So, you know, generally I think they're a great tool. They're not a solution that a lot of times people think that they are.
5: You know, I've heard if we've got some plants in a pond, we better get out there with herbicide and kill all them weeds.
4: Sure.
5: So what about that one?
4: Yeah, you know, when I give these talks, I tell people the first thing you want to do is get out there with a rake. And that is a lot of work. And I understand some people can't do that. And sometimes it's not logistically feasible.
5: Sure.
4: Right? But if we get out there and mechanically remove some of that vegetation, we're taking those nutrients out of the pond. And remember, that pond is a closed system. So anything that is in that pond is probably going to stay in that pond. And so if we just go out with herbicide, we can kill the plants that are actively growing, but they're going to decay. They're going to go down to the seed bank. There are millions or probably billions of seeds at the bottom of most ponds. And once they get nutrients, if we add fertilizer to our tomato plants this time of year, we're going to get more tomatoes. If we add the fertilizer, the dead plants, to our pond, we're going to get more aquatic weeds. And so, you know, all we're doing is disrupting that cycle, but the weeds are going to come back. And so we're not treating that root cause if we're just spraying the herbicide out there.
5: What about turtles? Are they going to eat all my fish?
4: Yeah, you know, that's another common one, Drew. You're hitting on all the common ones, but turtles can be an issue for some people, you know. And if there are a lot of turtles that are causing you problems, I don't want to downplay the idea that turtles can be bad, but almost always turtles are not a problem in your pond.
5: And, okay.
4: Little turtles eat a lot of insects. Bigger turtles actually eat a lot of vegetation.
5: Hmm.
4: So about 80% of most turtles' diet is vegetation.
5: Even a snapping turtle?
4: Not a snapping turtle. You got one of the exceptions there. And so snapping turtles and some soft-shell turtles are the exception to that rule. And so they can eat large amounts of fish. But if we think about what fish most of these turtles are eating, you know, if you had a swimming race between a turtle and a fish, almost always that fish would win.
5: Sure.
4: Right? When it would not win is if it was sick or if it was dying. And so the turtles are kind of our cleanup crew, and they're going to be out there and they're going to be catching those slow fish. They're going to eat some normal, happy fish too, right? But most of the time they're going to be scavenging or killing those fish that are sick or dying already.
5: That makes
4: sense.
5: So
4: if you have a lot of snapping turtles in your pond, that'd be a good example of a time when you would want to do something. You'd want to get some of them out. A couple snapping turtles aren't going to hurt you. Now, having said that, if you have little kids and they're posing risks to you or they're causing troubles in other ways, certainly we want to address that.
5: What other bad advice do you want to talk about?
4: Well, I think, you know, a little bit in your realm, maybe. I think we both kind of deal with muskrats and beaver a little bit. And so I hear a lot of times that, you know, I have a muskrat in my pond and I'm worried about it like ruining my dam, causing a catastrophic failure. And I've seen that a couple of times in like septic lagoons,
5: yep.
4: So really small dams that aren't substantial, but for the most part in a well-constructed big watershed dam, you know, the muskrats just aren't making deep enough dens or big enough tunnels to see those catastrophic failures. And so they can cause other risks. You know, they can make some areas where, you know, you or an animal might trip on it. You might hurt your leg or something,
5: sure,
4: like that. And so and they love vegetation, and so there can be issues with, you know, eating or cutting down vegetation that you want to keep in your pond. So they can cause issues in those ways, but they're not going to cause a dam failure most of the time in a you know, well-constructed pond.
5: What else about ponds, Joe?
4: Well, you know, I think like I always say, I think getting out to your pond and being around it, kind of looking at it is a great place to start and think about some of those questions. You know, I'd encourage the people watching on YouTube or our listeners to send in what's some of the advice that you commonly hear, right?
5: Yeah.
4: And let us know, and it'd be fun to do for aquatics and terrestrial. I think it's fun when we get that feedback and get those questions and kind of know, you know, is this the right thing we want to do or not? And whether it's a rapid fire session like this or a whole podcast episode, that's where we get some of our best episode ideas.
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3: You're tuned in to Agriculture Today, and we continue our show discussing weed management in smooth brome grass and hay fields with K-State Rangeland Management Specialist Molly Reichenborn and K-State Weed Specialist Sarah Gansky. Molly, Sarah, I appreciate both taking the time to join us today.
13: Thanks, Shelby.
14: Thanks for having us, Shelby.
3: When we're looking at our hay fields and pastures for this time of year, is the condition of the brome really making an impact on maybe how many weeds producers or growers might be needing to control?
13: Yeah, so we've heard a lot, and we did last year hear a lot about fall armyworms and other worms that may have damaged stands substantially last year. And the problem is folks can have kind of like weak spots in their stand, either from that or for other reasons too, that have stressed brome stands. So they get these weak spots in the stand that then kind of give us an opening for weeds to establish and come up. And so in recent weeks, we've been getting calls from folks asking about doing weed control in those stands. And a lot of times it's in those spots where we have kind of weak points where the stand's not as strong, where weeds tend to come up.
15: What types of weeds are we seeing in these fields?
13: I'd say for my part here, some of like annual bromes, horse nettle, lots of like annual fleabane or daisy fleabane. Heard a lot about that. Any others for you, Sarah, that you can think of?
16: Right now, the brome fields that I'm passing through or passing by, I'm seeing foxtail species. I've had some questions about hemp dogbane.
13: Oh, yeah.
16: Sometimes guys are asking questions, kind of planning ahead. They're anticipating those kind of less competitive weeds, but the ones that come up in the spring, the henbits, the chickweeds, things of that nature. So I think the answer to what weeds right now is it's a gamut. It's running the gamut as far as what species we've been talking about.
15: For this wide variety of weeds, should we be trying to control them now or waiting for when that application would be the most effective?
16: So it sort of depends on the species that you're targeting. Some things to think about: if we focus in on those weedy brome species, so downy brome, Japanese brome, cheat, things of that nature, really a lot of those weeds are going to germinate in the fall. And so, thinking about things that we could do this fall that might help can be important. Not a ton of options there. One that I've been talking to folks about is there's some research out of the Northern Plains looking at aminopyrrolid or milestone for control of things like downy brome. And it looks like that if you apply that anytime between when the downy brome is in the seedling stage all the way up through boot, you can actually reduce weed seed production of the downy brome. And so if we think about the fact that downy brome is an annual weed and it kind of thrives on having that, big seed bank in the soil, if we can reduce weed seed production, that can help us. If we couple that with some, just good forage management, we can start to make some progress on cleaning up pastures that way. If we're talking about perennial weeds, sometimes we can talk about late summer applications, but a lot of times we're going to want to make those applications kind of around the time of flowering. So I'm thinking about hemp dogbane that I mentioned earlier. We can think about applications of growth regulator herbicides. Depending on the species of your pasture, that could be a fluroxypyr product like Vista or even a 2,4-D product can give good control if we wait until next spring.
15: You mentioned forage management. And so what are some aspects that growers should take into consideration that support chemical control not being maybe the only option to support your brome field moving forward?
16: Yeah, so for me as a weed scientist, I think the best weed management program in pasture and in forages is just a good, dense, healthy stand, right? And so anything we can do to promote the growth of that forage. So a proper fertility, making sure that you pulled a soil test and you know what you need, not only in terms of nitrogen, right, but also in terms of phosphorus and potassium and other nutrients potentially. I think grazing and haying management is very important and giving time for the brome to recover. One of the things, again, if we focus in on those weedy brome species, which is probably, I don't know, Molly, you can correct me here, but I think that's probably the number one in terms of frequency and also of calls and also in terms of the difficulty of management, right? And the reason that's so difficult to manage, those weedy bromes are so difficult to manage, is that they have very similar life cycles, very similar herbicide tolerances. Thinking about just giving that brome time to rest and recover is important, and then also reducing that weed seed bank there. So sometimes, we make recommendations to do things like mow, right? If you know you have a bunch of brome that is getting ready to produce seeds, maybe going out and mowing it before those seeds actually are produced and are viable. When I say brome there, I meant the weedy bromes. before those seeds are viable, that could be an option. The other thing that mowing can do for you is if you have, you know, large weeds or in places, you know, a dense stand of whatever kind of plant material, just going through and mowing that can actually help make our herbicide applications more effective. Right. So not only can we use these non-chemical tactics kind of on their own to help the brome, but we could also use them to help the herbicides by exposing new growth, by helping to get herbicides to the soil. You know, for example, in the foxtail side of things, maybe we want to use a herbicide, Quinclorac or Facets would be a brand name of that product. You know, you want to make sure that you're going to get to the seedlings, you're going to get to the soil. So mowing ahead of that application can be helpful as well.
15: What are some long-term considerations people should take into account before they go start managing their field?
13: So one thing you want to keep in mind, especially if you're thinking about doing some chemical management now, is if you are thinking about reseeding your stand in any way, you want to make sure that you read the herbicide label and see what the replant interval is. So in some cases, if you're talking like 2,4-D, have about a 30-day replant interval. Some others are quite a bit shorter or not an issue, but the window for like reseeding stands is coming up here in the fall. So if you are planning to doing weed management, make sure you keep that in mind when you do your herbicide applications.
16: One other thing I was thinking of just now is that, and a lot of our listeners are aware of this, right? A lot of the herbicides that we can apply that are effective for weed control also carry a pretty big risk of injuring brome species. So, I mean, you know, things that do contain, I mentioned aminopyrrolids, things that contain aminopyrrolid are likely to cause some injury. Things that contain picloram or tordon, so thinking about like a Grazon P plus D type of product, could cause injury. So just kind of knowing what your tolerance is for that injury and how stressed your brome stand is already, right? Because if the smooth brome grass stand is already stressed, then we're more likely to see this injury from these herbicide applications.
15: When you say injury in this context, just likely looking rough for a little while and we'll come back and we're not killing it, correct?
16: We shouldn't kill it, but if we're in a situation where you're wanting an additional cutting, some of these herbicide applications could definitely make that no longer a possibility just because it's going to stunt the growth and just, yeah, the brome is going to look a little rough for a while until it gets good growing conditions again.
13: If we do have like robust populations of fall armyworms again this year, if the stand is stressed, if you do an herbicide application and then they get hit after that or before that, you know, whatever it might be with armyworms, it's really going to be hard for the stand to come back. It's hard to know. We don't really know for sure exactly what that will look like. I'm sure it depends on how severe the infestation is and what it looks like. But anyway, there can be a lot of stressors on brome stands coming around this time of year. So just do your best to make herbicide applications judiciously. I feel like that they will be effective in reducing whatever your retarget is while not basically tipping too far in the other direction of damaging your stand.
15: Any final thoughts as we are talking about this?
16: I think if you want to have a final thought here, it would be that, you know, in a lot of cases, waiting until spring is probably the best option folks have, or certainly until temperatures cool off and you're trying to target some of those fall germinating weeds.
15: Molly, any final thoughts from your side?
13: No, that sounds good. That's always rough because people don't really want to hear, like, you really probably should wait at this point, which I feel like I tell people not infrequently. It's like at this point, it's like you're probably better off waiting or mowing if it hasn't set seed, you know, or something like that. But really for herbicide application, it's like it's probably not worth the risk at this point.
16: My number one right now has been to mow it off.
13: Yeah.
16: And then that way you have a good shot at a very effective application either in the fall or in the spring.
13: Yeah, same.
15: Sarah, Molly, I appreciate both taking the time to join us today.
16: Thanks, Shelby.
13: Thank you, Shelby.
15: That was Kansas State University weed specialist Sarah Gansky and Kansas State University rangeland management specialist Molly Reichenborn. If you would like to read more on this topic, you can do so by checking out a past Agronomy e-update article titled Summer Weed Control Options in Smooth Bromegrass Hayfields and Pastures. I will link it in today's show notes on agtoday.net, or you can go find it for yourself by going to agronomy.k-state. state.edu/eUpdates. This is in the July 23rd eUpdate series. You can also, while you're there, get signed up to receive these weekly e-newsletters. We're cutting to a short break now on Agriculture Today, but stick around because we have more for you up ahead.

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1: It's time for a look at your markets here on KFRM. In the grain markets for corn, September's down 3.5 at 434.75. December's down 3.25 at 458.5. And March is down 3.5 at 473.75. For the Kansas City wheat, September's down 11.5 at 702.25. December's down 11.5 at 719.75. And March is down 10.75 at 733.75. For the Chicago wheat, September is down 10.5 at 630. December is down 11 at 648. And March is down 11 at 665.25. In the soybeans, August is down 10 at 1147.75. September is down 11.25 at 1150.5. And November's down 12 at 1167.5. For the soybean meal, August is down 120 at 302.50. September's down 40 cents at 305.10. And October's down 50 cents at 306.70. For the soybean oil, August is down 140 at 68.06. September's down 146 at 68.07. And October's down 150 at 67.80. In the cotton futures, October is down 27 at 82.45, December is down 3 at 83.83, and March is steady at 85.71. In the livestock futures for live cattle, August is up 5 at 233.32, October is up 17 at 227.07, and December is up 40 at 226.35. For the feeder cattle, August is up 95 at 351.70. September is up 215 at 346.72. And October is up 227 at 338.15. In the lean hogs, August is down 15 at 95.55. October is down 95 at 82.75. And December's down 122 at 73.90. In the oil futures, West Texas crude is up 51 at 82.64. Gasoline is down 4 cents at 3.10. And heating oil is down 1 penny at 4.17. And that's been a look at your markets here on KFRM. Coming up next, we've got the regional weather forecast and last segment of Agriculture Today. And shortly, we'll hear from BCI Cattle Chat.
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1: This is Steve Knopfinger, and it's time for a look at your regional weather forecast here on KFRM. High temperatures will continue to stay on the hot side to the south of a nearly stationary frontal boundary for today. Widespread 100s will be the highs, especially through midweek Wednesday, for all but northeast Kansas and up into Nebraska, where 90s will hang on for highs. To the north of that boundary, a series of upper-level disturbances will bring chances for some very hit-or-miss showers and storms to Nebraska and far northern and northwest Kansas through Wednesday evening. A more pronounced upper-level trough will work in from the west and looks to bring a more promising chance for rain and thunderstorms to Nebraska and far northwest Kansas Wednesday night and wrapping up by early Thursday. The better chance at seeing measurable rain will be from I-80 and points northward, where 1/4 inch to an inch and a quarter of rainfall totals are possible through Thursday morning. It will stay very scant on any precipitation, though, through Thursday for central and southern Kansas and northern Oklahoma. The worst of the heat will continue to gradually get pushed farther south later into the work week, with highs back into the 70s and 80s for Nebraska by Thursday and Friday, and any 100s confined to far southern Kansas and northern Oklahoma by Friday as well. And that's been a look at your regional weather forecast here on KFRM, the voice of the plains.
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3: Welcome back, and thanks for joining us on Agriculture Today. Along with Shelby Varner, I'm Jeff Wickman. We end today's program with this week's milk lines. Survey data released by the Central Federal Milk Marketing Order shows the conventional whole milk average prices per gallon in 2025 compared to 2024 showed mixed movement in selected Midwest and regional cities. K-State dairy specialist Mike Brook discusses the survey results of retail prices in major grocery stores and convenience store chains in Kansas City, St. Louis, Denver, and Wichita.
4: Today I'd like to visit with our Kansas dairy producers and dairy consumers across the region as we look at the retail prices for whole milk here in the central region. Every year, the Milk Market Administrator in Kansas City takes a little bit of time to put together some data concerning what fluid milk is worth in the marketplace, as well as what our average prices are on the farm, and does a comparison of those two. So the way they conduct this is they look at the fluid milk prices, and what they're really looking at is the price of whole milk in different locations. They look at St. Louis, Missouri, Denver, Colorado, Kansas City, Missouri, and Wichita, Kansas. They look at the average of the two largest retail grocery chains in each of those cities, as well as the largest convenience chain. So the actual product that they look at in an individual store or convenience store may be different based on the most common brand that is actually purchased from each of those retail outlets. So they do this on a monthly basis and then report how that varies throughout the year. So as we look at the average prices that we see for whole milk under this survey, on a national basis, the average price averages over the last 10 years from about $3.25 a gallon up to just over $4 a gallon. And there's variation, obviously, in what we see within some of the regions. Here in the five cities that are surveyed here in the central region, so we look at the cost of whole milk in the grocery store average for the year of 2025. On an average basis, the average was $4.42 a gallon. Kansas City averaged $6.05. Denver, $4.43. St. Louis, $4.87 a gallon. And Wichita came in at $4.51 per gallon of whole milk. So as we look at those prices, there's considerable variation there between the retail outlets. And as you look at your milk check as a dairy producer, obviously there would be some variation within the year. But when we look at average prices paid throughout the year, maybe not as much variation as what we see in the prices charged to consumers for purchasing milk in grocery stores and convenience stores. As a producer, what can you do about this? Well, not a lot, obviously, but I think it is important for you to note that your consumers, those that are consuming the milk that you produce on your dairy farm, are paying different prices depending on which cities they might be located in, and which grocery store chains maybe they have the opportunity to purchase at as well. So there would be some variation there. as you would might expect, but maybe it's a little greater than what you would have expected. And I know as I looked at the data, I thought it was a little more variation than what I was expecting to see over the year of 2025. So did anybody decrease in what they were needing to pay for milk in 2025 compared to 2024? And actually, in the city of Wichita, there was a decrease there, fairly slight from 2024, but a decrease at any rate for 2025. All of the rest of the locations surveyed saw an increase, modest, generally 1 or 2% increase in the price of whole milk during the year of 2025 compared to 2024. This is Mike Brook with K-State Research and Extension, encouraging our dairy farmers to be aware that depending on where our consumers are located, they may be seeing some variation in the prices that they have to pay in the grocery store for dairy products.
3: Thanks, Mike. And that'll do it for this edition of Agriculture Today. For Shelby Varner, I'm Jeff Wickman. This is the K-State Radio Network.
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1: Hi, welcome to BCI Cattle Chat. I'm Brad White. Happy to have you with us and happy to have our crew here in the studio. Morning, Bob.
2: Good morning.
1: Morning, Philip.
3: Hello, guys.
1: And we have a guest today all the way from Brazil, Dr. Selwyn Headley. Good morning, Selwyn.
4: Good morning.
1: So we're glad to have you with us. Tell us just briefly, I know you've done some research on bovine respiratory disease and the epidemiology and pathology in Brazil. Tell us, what's your job title and where do you work?
4: Currently, I'm working as a professor of veterinary pathology at Londrina State University. And there I'm involved in the diagnosis and epidemiology of bovine respiratory disease. So I collaborate with colleagues from all over Brazil and all of the place, including U.S.
1: Yes, and we're glad you're here because we're collaborating with you on a project trying to look at some of the similarities and differences between BRD or bovine respiratory disease between here and Brazil. That's one of the topics that we're going to talk about today. We're also going to talk about creep feeding and how does creep feeding impact cattle growth? Is it economically feasible? When should we or should we not do it? We'll dive into those topics, but I wanted to remind you, if you have a listener question or anything you'd like us to discuss, you can send us an email at bci@ksu.edu. Before we get into those topics, guys, because someone's here from out of country, I wanted to find out when you leave the country, when you leave home, what's one of the things that you really miss about home that you can't always get when you go to a different country?
2: Mm. Bob?
3: Be able to plug in my electronic devices without having some sort of a converter. Because I've done it a few times when I plug something in and it fries it. So I don't know if the way the United States does electricity is the best, but that's what
1: it's used to.
3: What I've got.
5: That's what your stuff is designed for.
3: That's what I miss is U.S.-based electricity voltage.
1: Yeah. Philip?
6: I don't know. I mean, I like going to different countries and seeing different stuff, trying different food and lots of stuff like that. But, I mean, I think probably the thing that you miss after being gone for a while is just the familiarity of your routine here at home. And because you're doing everything different. Everything's not the same. And so you just feel out of place sometimes.
1: I think you're thinking like I'm thinking, but not to put too fine a point on it, cheeseburgers. Selwyn, what do you miss when you leave home?
4: Where's home?
1: Yeah.
4: If you've been in Guyana, I miss everything from Guyana because the culture in Guyana is quite different. I miss the food from Guyana. Yeah, there's some Guyana.
3: Food is.
1: Was there a specific food that you miss?
4: Yes. It's called pepper pot.
1: Pepper pot?
4: Pepper pot.
1: And what's in it?
4: It's beef.
1: Yeah.
4: It's pork. Yeah. And there is a special sauce that's only made in Guyana. So persons living in New York, they have access to the sauce. But me, in Brazil, there's no sauce. Mm. So I'm without my pepper pot. And it's a favorite Christmas food. So Christmas, I'm done.
1: Yeah.
3: That actually sounds pretty good.
1: I just from the title, and it sounds really good.
6: Two favorite ingredients, beef and pork.
1: Beef and pork and pepper.
4: And pepper.
1: I mean, it's got to have pepper in it.
4: Yeah, pepper. Sort.
1: Yeah. Excellent. We're glad you're here and able to visit with us. And you and I and Dr. Feitosa here and a couple other people in the North America have been collaborating on some BRD projects. So one of the things that we're looking at is some of the epidemiology and causation of BRD and how we could better try to control it. So from your viewpoint, what are some similarities between BRD, between Brazil and North America, and maybe what are some differences?
4: I think we have the same pathogens. I think we have the same pathogens. And I think the cause is more or less the same. The economic impacts. It's more or less the same that we have in Brazil and you guys have over here. But I think the only thing that's different if you look at BRD, if you look at

0: them, but feedlots. The feedlots in Brazil, they are mostly steers. Different over here, you might have males and females.
1: Mm-hmm.
0: So over in Brazil, it's predominantly steers. You might have some females, but that's not normal. Or if it's not normal, it's a small percentage of the feeders with our females. It's basically steers. So that's kind of different.
2: Yeah, different characteristics of the population. But some of the pathogens, and as we were talking before we get on, someone mentioned, Bob, that they're seeing a lot of multiple pathogen infections. Is that what you would expect?
1: Yeah, that's actually what we expect here. You know, there are some diseases where a specific germ causes a specific disease. And, you know, one we use in veterinary medicine all the time is rabies. So to have rabies, you have the rabies virus, and that's the only thing that causes that. But there are other things that are really syndromes. So respiratory disease is a syndrome, meaning there's a number of viruses, there's a number of bacteria involved, and in fact, commonly, more than one at a time. You know, some of our digestive, some scours and things like that would be similar. And so in those situations, you can't just say, well, the disease and the germ are the same thing. In rabies, the disease and the germ are basically the same thing. In respiratory disease, that's not true. Now, that means that sometimes control is more difficult because maybe we have extremely good control on a specific virus, but another virus or bacteria kind of fills that empty spot, and we still have disease. And so, I'm not surprised at all that in other parts of the world, when they diagnose pneumonia in cattle, they're getting several viruses, several bacteria, and, you know, so different outbreaks, different animals within the same outbreak might have really different loads of those germs.
2: And to put names on those, and I'd be curious, Selwyn, if this is what you see, but we see bacteria, Mannheimia hemolytica, Mycoplasma bovis, Pasteurella multocida, sometimes Histophilus. So those bacteria, and then we'll see viruses, infectious bovine rhinotracheitis, bovine viral diarrhea would be some that we see. Is that have some overlap with what you see, or do you see some differences?
0: More or less the same. But if you look at the bacterial pathogens, we see more Histophilus salmonae. And then we are seeing some Mannheimia. But we don't see much mycoplasma associated with BRD. Maybe it's not been diagnosed.
2: It's a harder to culture if you're using culture, but you can find it on some other techniques.
0: Yeah, we normally use PCR. We use PCR. And then if you look at the viral pathogens, we see mostly BVD.
1: Okay.
0: BVD. And then there is some BRSV.
2: Yeah.
0: And there's also herpes virus 1. Herpes virus 1. And we hardly see bovine pari influenza virus. We don't see that much. And then we are seeing the agent of MCF as a cause of respiratory disease.
1: Malignant catarrhal fever.
0: Exactly.
1: Which we don't see that very often in the United States. And when we do, a lot of times we think of it as either sheep or possibly zoo animals or, you know, some of the, you know,
2: some extraneous exposure.
1: So we see it in the United States, but not commonly.
0: Okay. Then, what we believe is that MCF alone doesn't cause pneumonia. It we always see it associated with other viral pathogens. So probably there is some synergism between MCF and the other viral pathogens to induce pneumonia in cattle. But then we believe that it should be considered as an emerging cause of pneumonia in cattle. And I think the more you investigate, chances are you're going to find it in mixed infections.
1: Some of our diagnostic labs do have the testing capability. I think as veterinarians, we'd probably have to ask for it to be run.
2: Well, the tricky part is presence of a pathogen, and we've just named a bunch of pathogens that a lot of times the actual host of the pathogen is cattle. They don't always cause disease. Just finding that pathogen doesn't mean it's disease causing. There are some other risk factors, and I guess we're interested in learning a little bit about cattle production in Brazil. So in the U.S., it would be pretty typical. We'd have cow-calf herds. They would wean the calves. They may go to a growing phase and then go to a feed yard. And I know, Bob, you had some questions on marketing specifically.
1: Yeah. You know, in fact, in the United States, we used to and still do sometimes call bovine respiratory disease, we'll call it shipping fever, because a lot of times it's associated with the movement of cattle. And with that, a lot of times commingling cattle, so bringing cattle from different sources. So a couple risk factors that are fairly important are transportation and commingling, like through an auction market or at a facility. Do you have, in Brazil, is it similar to North America in that you have auction markets and a fair amount of distance that cattle move to the feedlots, or is it different?
0: It's more or less the same. For example, feedlots normally would buy cattle from municipalities within the state or without the state, and these animals they are transported. So mostly when they arrive at the feedlot, they will be processed. And then what we see is that these animals they can become sick. So it's more or less the same thing.
2: Well, we call it shipping fever, but shipping is a stress. But a lot of times the commingling is a part of that process. Yes. So we get animals that were grown on one operation. They may have been, for lack of a better term, used to some of those pathogens. They expose other cattle, and that's where we get some of those infections. So interesting that you see a lot of the same issues with respiratory disease. We've also done some work on a little variation of respiratory disease called interstitial pneumonia. And interstitial pneumonia, I'd be curious if you also see that in the feed yards, because we'll see it some here.
0: Yes, yes. We do see a lot of interstitial pneumonia, and then we use immunohistochemistry as a better diagnosis rather than PCR, because I show the lesion and I confirm the presence of the agent by immunohistochemistry, and it's better than PCR. I can show you there's a lesion there and there's the bug.
2: Yeah.
0: So I prefer using histopathology with PCR and do microbiology just for confirmation or for publication.
2: Yeah, and I think one of the take-homes from this discussion is respiratory disease not unique to North America. A lot of the same pathogens, maybe a little different prevalence of some pathogens in different regions of the world, but finding just the presence of those pathogens doesn't tell me exactly what's going on. And you guys alluded to it. There's several risk factors that lead to respiratory disease and sound like some similarities U.S. and Brazil, and that's if we want to manage to decrease it, we have to manage holistically. So from the start, as much as possible, to try to decrease those. Appreciate you sharing some of that information with us, Selwyn, and sharing some of the work that you're doing. Anything else that you want to share relative to your work on respiratory disease?
0: I think Brazil is a major, one of the leading cattle producers, actually. But we think we are behind everybody in the terms of cattle health. So we are running behind. But I think we'll get there.
2: Yep. So there's some opportunities to improve and exactly. Improve the health, yeah. which by nature improves the efficiency of production.
0: Yeah.
2: Great discussion there, guys, and appreciate you answering that question. Appreciate Dr. Headley joining us and talking about BRD in Brazil. If you have questions, comments you'd like us to talk about, you can send us an email at bci@ksu.edu.
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5: It's time for a look at your markets here on KFRM. In the grain markets for corn, September's down 2.5 at 435 3/4. December's down 2 at 459 3/4. And March is down 2 at 475 1/4. For the Kansas City wheat, September's down 10.5 at 703. December's down 10.5 at 720 3/4. And March is down 10.25 at 734 1/4. For the Chicago wheat, September's down 9 3/4 at 630 3/4. December's down 10 at 649. And March is down 10.25 at 666. In the soybeans, August is down 12 3/4 at 1145. September's down 10 3/4 at 1151. And November's down 11 at 1168.5. For the soybean meal, August is up 80 cents at 304.50. September's down 40 cents at 305.10. And October's down 50 cents at 306.70. For the soybean oil, August is down 131 at 68.15. September's down 138 at 68.15. And October's down 138 at 67.92. In the cotton futures, October is down 3 at 82.69. December's up 7 at 83.93. And March is up 11 at 85.83. In the livestock futures, for live cattle, August is up 5 at 233.32. October is up 20 at 227.12. And December is up 47 at 226.45. For the feeder cattle, August is up 40 at 351.15. September is up 165 at 346.22. And October is up 190 at 337.77. For the lean hogs, August is down 5 at 95.65. October is down 60 at 83.07. And December is down 102 at 74.10. In the oil futures, West Texas crude is up 99 cents at 83.12. Gasoline is down 2 cents at 3.11. And heating oil is up 1 penny at 4.20. And that's been a look at your markets here on KFRM. Coming up next, we've got livestock lines, and shortly we'll have morning market analysis with Pinion.
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5: This is Steve Knopfsinger for Livestock Lines, and today I'm talking with Dr. Kelsey Bentley. She is an assistant professor and extension specialist in sustainable small ruminant production, specializing in immunology and parasitology at Kansas State University.
7: If it happens in agriculture, it happens here. 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
5: Case in a sheep on the West Coast, and any implications or concerns regarding that? And she's also going to talk about the importance of premise tags and record keeping. Kelsey, I understand there's a recent case of scrapie in Oregon, and I was wondering if you could tell our sheep producers in Kansas and northern Oklahoma, is there any importance to this or concerns?
8: Yeah, so the last case of scrapie, I think it was July 31st of this year, was found through some screening in a sheep at an Oregon processing facility. And so for our small ruminant producers, it is unfortunate because in order for the United States to be considered scrapie-free or for us to reach a true eradication status, we have to go 7 years without any detection. So we were so very close to that threshold before this case. The case before that would have been back in 2021. So we were really creeping towards that true eradication status. However, just note that scrapie is currently, as it stands, not a true risk to public health, and it really doesn't impact the U.S. industry much anymore. The USDA is saying that this one case should have very little impact on trade, very little impact on the industry. So certainly don't want to raise a panic, but yes, it does technically reset that timeline for our small ruminant producers. So now we have to wait another 7 years and have zero detection of scrapie or that prion disease in our small ruminants for it to be considered eradicated.
5: Does this have any bearing on exports to other countries as far as meat products?
8: No, this has no exports, no limitations here. Scrapie itself, while we do see prion diseases in other species of ruminants, think of BSE or mad cow disease, and then also you can have chronic wasting disease in deer. Know that there's very little impact of that disease like it was back in the 50s and the 60s. Instead now, this is more of a disease that is a chronic wasting. So prime example, the sheep that was the detection, it was not showing any clinical signs of disease, if that makes sense. So it just has a really long incubation period. It sticks around for a really, really long time in the environment, in the soil. But technically, no. There is no impact on our trade. We would have to have kind of an outbreak and lots of cases of scrapie that were showing some of those chronic wasting signs like scratching and itching and neurological problems before it would really have that sort of an impact.
5: With regards to record keeping and premise tags and the like, what can be learned from this?
8: The USDA and APHIS have done a very, very good job of getting us very close to the point of eradication. This was a very different conversation when classical scrapie arrived on the scene. It was killing sheep. It was hurting our industries. Now, through things like scrapie tags and premise IDs, they were able to go in and do a lot of trace back to certain flocks that were harboring this prion disease and be able to do some depopulation. There's now been genetics that have come to play where technically if you have a breed of sheep that is slightly more susceptible to prion disease, you can do some genetic testing and look for codons that would maybe make them more susceptible or resistant to scrapie. And I think that has done a ton of good. So I do want to stress the importance of if you are a producer here in Kansas or Oklahoma or any of the surrounding states, and you currently do not have some sort of a premise ID or a scrapie tag system, I highly, highly encourage you to go into the USDA's website and look up some of that scrapie tag information, get a premise ID, get registered within your flock. So that way, if some sort of disease does occur, it doesn't even have to be scrapie, right? There could be, I'll use New World screwworm as a great example of they're able with diseases that aren't even scrapie at this point to now go back and do some traceability and start to really understand how diseases spread within the United States. So yeah, can't stress the importance enough of having some sort of a premise ID. If you don't have a premise ID, there is legislation now where if you've probably noticed the sale barn or wherever you are marketing your sheep, more than likely will charge you to put a tag in their ear. They're not charging you just to be mean. They're charging you because our government essentially mandates that we have some sort of traceability of livestock as to where they're going, the terminal markets. So to prevent some of the markup that might occur there at the sale barn, it's a good idea for you to just go ahead and get registered with a premise ID, and that way you can order in your own tags and make sure that anything before it leaves your farm has that scrapie tag in its ear.
5: Thank you, Kelsey, for sharing that with us today. This is Steve Knopfsinger with Livestock Lines. Have a good one.
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5: It's time for a look at your markets here with Aaron Sommer Opinion. Aaron, how are the markets doing today?
10: Good morning. Grains were lower at the break this morning ahead of tomorrow's report. It is generally a quiet night for the markets until early this morning when a headline hit that Iran and Oman were close to reaching a deal. Stocks stock futures rallied while the dollar index followed. Treasury yields lower along with active selling energy and food-based commodities. Each day brings fresh headlines advancing of peace talks in the Middle East, followed by the conflict demand by both Iran and United States. Each side has red lines drawn in the sand that they will not yield on, and while they may agree on a lot of smaller issues, neither are willing to give on the most important ones. President Trump emphasized on Monday that the United States is now only passively talking to Iran via intermediaries, seemingly content to allow Iran's economy to crumble as the blockade shuts off revenue to Iran. For its part, Iran continues to negotiate control of the Strait of Hormuz with Oman, who allegedly represents all the other Gulf states. Comments emerging from those talks suggest that Iran wants to be able to control which countries can even send ships into the Persian Gulf for oil, fertilizer, and other products while charging ships to do so, which has thus far been a non-starter for the U.S. The question is, will the other Gulf states yield to Iran's demand as the war takes a toll on other economies as well, not to mention public opinion, or will they stand with the United States? Meanwhile, negotiations are much quieter in the Black Sea war between Russia and Ukraine. The nightly strikes continue between the two, with the flow of commodities out of its vital corridor slowing dramatically. Ukraine reports that its wheat exports totaled just 122,000 metric tons in the first 10 days of August, while barley exports came in just 1,160 metric tons. The total equaled just 6% of total shipments for all of August last year. August, September are typically Ukraine's biggest shipment months for wheat and barley, with corn harvest just around the corner. China renewed fears for the Pacific last month when it tested ballistic missiles capable of carrying nuclear weapons by firing it into the Pacific. The test came just hours after Australia signed a major defense treaty with Fiji. Since then, Pacific Island foreign ministers have been holding discussions about creating a collective statement condemning the test, but even they have been unable to agree on the wording despite the outrage voiced by the group. Corn has picked up some sideways movement here this week ahead of the report. The report tomorrow will likely set the tone for the rest of the year, similar to August report last year. If you recall, the August report is when USDA increased national yield to 188.8 bushels to the acre and increased production 13%, giving a pretty good drop in the corn that day. Not saying that's what I think is going to happen, but we have to at least remember that it's a definite possibility. Yield estimates from Reuters ahead of the report guesses yield's going to be 182.4 compared to USDA at 183 in July, and new crop ending stocks are estimated at 1.725 billion bushels compared to the 1.79 billion last month. Some are thinking that FSA will lean towards smaller acres as well, so there's some hope for some bullish news coming out of the report. As we discussed earlier, the Strait of Hormuz remains a problem for the foreseeable future, with no negotiation scheduled between the U.S. and Iran. Attacks across the Black Sea region continue as well, but the market seems to have grown bored of war news for now. U.S. crop conditions were unchanged this week at 61% good to excellent compared to 72% a year ago. EU conditions are still bad, and the corn crop is expected to be cut with the ongoing drought. Water levels on the Rhine and the Danube are historically low, and barge shipping has been severely impacted. For today, my guess is that unless a new big piece of news hits, grains are going to remain relatively quiet in anticipation of tomorrow's report. Beans are lower at the break and were down double digits by morning, or by mid-morning. The FSA acreage report is expected to come out just before the WASDE report. New crop ending stocks are not expected to change much from the pre-report estimates of 306 million bushels, down from 310 million last July. That being said, if the FSA throws out more or less acres, there could have a big impact on ending stocks. The guess is that FSA does change, that if the FSA does change acres, it would be an increase rather than a decrease. We saw a flash sale of beans to China this morning for 136,000 tons. and 180,000 tons of meal to the Philippines. Crop conditions this week fell 1% to 62% good to excellent, compared to 68% last year. Pod setting was at 69%, which is right in line with the average. North Dakota was the worst state, with a 13% decline in conditions. The eastern growing areas are expecting more rains over the weekend, but Kansas and south looks like it will remain hot and dry. 6 to 14 day forecast shows like the heat will remain for the south. Next Monday, the Pro Farmer Crop Tour will begin, and it'll be something that the market will be keeping an eye on. For now, beans seem unable to push higher as we prepare for tomorrow's reports. Wheat was lower at the break this morning and are down double digits here by mid-morning, despite the continued problems with the Black Sea and the deteriorating conditions in the hard red spring wheat conditions. So VCon lowered their estimate of Russia exports for August to the lowest in 10 years for the month at 3 to 3.4 million tons, down from 4.5 a year ago and 5 on the average. ICAR dropped their season total estimates for the Russian exports to 44.5 million tons, down from 45 last month, and production was also reduced to 90 million tons, down from 90.5. U.S. harvest has reached 90, or for winter wheat has reached 91% complete, which is right along the average, and hard red spring conditions dropped 4% to 51% good to excellent, compared to 49% a year ago. The decline was expected after a huge increase in hard red spring area under drought over the last 2 weeks. Hard red spring harvest is 24% complete compared to 19% on average. Brazil is expected to import a record 9 million tons of wheat this season after a poor crop. Tomorrow's USDA supply and demand report estimates from Reuters are that 715 million bushels for ending stocks, down from 722 in July, and world stocks are anticipated to drop at least a million tons from last month. All wheat, winter wheat, hard red, winter and spring wheat production estimates are all expected to make a decline from July. The cattle closed stronger yesterday while feeders were mixed. Packers were... Are likely to be less aggressive here this week, and trade may hold off till Thursday or Friday. USDA announced their new sterile fly facility on the Texas border is now set to open up this spring, which is 7 months ahead of schedule. Brazil's beef exports to China have hit 90% of China's quota, which means that 55% additional tariffs will apply to any shipments above that quota and may force Brazil's exports to be redirected to the U.S. and other countries. EU ranchers are being forced to slaughter cattle early due to scorching temperatures and lack of grass. No reports of any cash trade yesterday, and the five-day weighted average remains unchanged from last week at 235.19. USDA estimated cattle slaughter came in at 96,000 head on Monday, which was up from 90,000 head last week. USDA boxed beef cutout was up 7.21 at mid-session on Monday and closed 7.06 higher at 371.42. This was up from 366.73 the previous week. Looking over at the current market, September corn is down 2 at 436 and a quarter, the December down 1.5 at 460 and a quarter, and the March down 1.5 at 475 and three quarters. September soybeans down 10 at 1151 and three quarters, November down 10.5 at 1169, and January down 10 and three quarters at 1184 even. September KC wheat down 10 and three quarters at 702 and three quarters. The December down 10 and three quarters at 720 and a half, and the March down 10 and a quarter at 734 and a half. September Chicago down 10 at 630 and a half. The December down 10 and a half at 648 and three quarters, and the March down 10 and a quarter at 666. The October live cattle are up 35 at 227.25, the December up 60 at 226.55, the February up 82.5 at 226.85, and the April up 1 at 227 even. September feeders up 197.5 at 3:46.37½ the October, up to 32.5 at 3:38.20 the November, up to 67.5 at 3:38.82½, and in January up to 55 at 3:22, and those are your markets.
5: Thank you, Aaron. 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
10: If anybody has any questions or would like to talk with a risk manager at Pinion about what you're doing for marketing in your operation, please give us a call at 888-452-8751.
5: Thanks, Aaron. Have a good one.
10: As well, thank you.
5: Coming up next, we've got Town Hall News and Oklahoma News, the weather forecast, and shortly we'll hear from Managing for Profit.
11: Breaking news this hour from Town Hall. I'm Rich Thomason. It was a grand deception, one specially designed to protect President Trump. In light of Iranian assassination threats, decoy aircraft were deployed to carry the president home safely from last month's NATO summit in Turkey. Instead of 18, the Trump administration now recommends youngsters be vaccinated against 11 childhood ailments. It's part of an executive order. It's been signed by President Trump. Authorities in Yemen say Iranian-backed Houthi rebels have fired missiles at a vessel in a strategically important waterway. 4 people were killed. 179 and counting, the death toll from the latest earthquake to strike South America.
12: Search teams dug through the rubble in Cali, Colombia after a 7.4 magnitude earthquake struck, collapsing hundreds of buildings. By Monday afternoon, people had begun reporting their loved ones missing on digital databases. One listed more than 2,000, the number steadily climbing. Barbara Mello with World Vision.
13: A lot of people are in need right now.
12: She tells Sky children are of particular concern.
13: We as adults don't know how to react. Imagine the children.
12: The desperate scenes recall the searches still ongoing in neighboring Venezuela after it was devastated by powerful back-to-back earthquakes in June that killed more than 6,300 people. I'm Ben Thomas.
11: Sales of existing homes took a dive last month, tumbling 1.7%. Record prices and highest mortgage rates in a year depressing the housing market. Voters in 7 states casting ballots in today's primaries. One of the highest-profile contests is in Wisconsin. That's where Democratic Socialist Francesca Hong seeks the Democratic nomination for governor. On Wall Street, the Dow is up 30 points, NASDAQ 8 points higher. More on these stories at townhall.com.
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16: It's Trish Sloboda with KFRM, and it's time to take a look at your Oklahoma news today in your Oklahoma Journal entry. Oklahoma voters will decide August 25th whether to amend the state constitution to require proof of identity for all methods of voting. State Question 846 would add a new section to the Constitution requiring voters to provide proof of identity when voting in elections conducted by county or state election boards. The measure would apply to both in-person and other forms of voting. Oklahoma already requires voters to show identification when voting in person. State Question 846 would put the requirement into the state constitution and direct the legislature to establish the specific identification requirements through state law. Supporters say making voter identification a constitutional requirement would strengthen election security and prevent future lawmakers from eliminating the requirement without a vote of the people. Opponents argue Oklahoma already has voter ID rules and that the amendment would allow lawmakers to impose stricter requirements that make voting more difficult. They also have raised concerns about potential changes to mail-in voting. The measure would not have a fiscal impact, according to the Oklahoma Policy Institute. Battery energy storage is becoming a larger part of Oklahoma's electricity system as utilities look for ways to meet growing demand and maintain reliability. The Oklahoma Corporation Commission recently approved Oklahoma Gas and Electric's proposal for a battery storage facility in Kay County. The project is expected to cost about $394 million and provide 302 megawatts of storage capacity. OG&E says the project is needed because electricity demand is growing faster than available supply. The Southwest Power Pool, which operates Oklahoma's electric grid, also projects continued demand growth. The battery system will store electricity when it is available and release it when demand is high, including during extreme weather. The project could increase the average customer's monthly electric bill by about $2.21 beginning next year. One commissioner opposed the project, citing concerns about the cost to consumers. The commission also approved a $1.2 billion proposal from Public Service Company of Oklahoma in May that includes three battery storage systems. Battery storage can also help make better use of wind and solar power by storing excess electricity for use when renewable generation drops. Oklahoma City's streetcar will remain free to ride indefinitely after a six-month pilot program led to a major increase in ridership. The Central Oklahoma Transportation and Parking Authority voted Friday to make the fare-free policy permanent. The pilot was designed to increase the use of streetcar and encourage more activity in downtown Oklahoma City.
17: It's really about providing access, being able to get folks around whenever they are downtown.
16: From March through June, the streetcar averaged more than 30,000 riders per month. Ridership during the first 6 months of the pilot was up an average of 71% compared with the same period in 2025. For the 2026 fiscal year, nearly 274,000 people rode the streetcar, an increase of about 12.6% from the previous fiscal year. Officials say eliminating fares could make it easier for residents and visitors to get around downtown, reduce traffic congestion, and support local businesses.
17: By removing that barrier, having to purchase a fare, that's exactly what we've done. We've made it much easier.
16: City leaders are also looking at expanding public transportation. A proposed regional commuter rail system connecting Edmond, Oklahoma City, and Norman could go before voters in 2027. Oklahoma Attorney General Gentner Drummond has extended the deadline for law enforcement agencies to submit nominations for the 2026 Officer of the Year Awards until Friday. Only law enforcement agencies can officially submit nominations, but members of the public are encouraged to contact their local agencies to recommend officers for consideration. The awards recognize officers who have performed admirably in the line of duty during the past 18 months. Officers from college and university police departments, municipal and county agencies, state and tribal law enforcement, and federal agencies are eligible. Four regional winners and one statewide winner will be selected. All nominees will be recognized at an awards ceremony in October. This is the third year for the Officer of the Year Awards. A new category has been added to this year to recognize canine officers. Drummond said the awards provide an opportunity to recognize officers who go above and beyond in serving their communities. Nominations can be submitted through the Oklahoma Attorney General's Officer of the Year webpage before Friday's deadline. And that's a look at your Oklahoma news today in your Oklahoma Journal entry. For more news from the KFRM listening area, visit KFRM.com. For your KFRM news, the voice of the Plains, I'm Trish Swoboda.
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21: Now time for a look at the weather for this Tuesday, August 11th. In Nebraska tonight, partly cloudy with a slight chance for showers and storms. Lows in the mid-60s to around 70. On Wednesday, a mix of clouds and sun with a slight chance for showers and storms late in the west. Highs in the low to mid-90s. In Oklahoma tonight, mostly clear and quiet with lows in the mid-70s to around 80. And on Wednesday, mostly sunny with highs of up to 105. In Kansas tonight, partly cloudy with a slight chance for a shower or storm in the west. Lows in the mid-60s to around 80 across the state. And on Wednesday, sunny to partly cloudy with highs of up to 107. And that's been a look at the weather on KFRM.
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23: Does the cost of ownership validate the purchase? I'm Nicole Heslip with Managing for Profit on Brownfield. John Laporte is a farm business management educator at Michigan State University Extension. He tells Brownfield farmers need to consider more than the sticker price when evaluating future equipment purchases.
24: Do I want to spend that money, or I'm going to have all these annual costs that go along with actually owning and operating this piece of equipment? Is that better in an advantage for me versus hiring somebody else out to do that?
23: He says parts availability, the longevity of technology, and maintenance costs on used equipment are just as important.
24: Certain models were only available for a shortened amount of years. And we can be talking about models that were built in the 1970s, the 80s, or something that was built here in the last 5 years. I think really looking at the market and doing some research, talking to the dealers, talking to, you know, those parts supply people, whether it's the aftermarket folks or maybe it's the parts people at the dealership, trying to find out what are those things that are kind of hard to find? What are those kind of parts that maybe you could have somebody manufacture for you if they're pretty basic? Or is it going to be something that becomes really hard to find that you're going to end up replacing that same piece of equipment in a couple of years because there's no parts for it? So I think doing a little bit of research ahead of time as people are kind of looking at options is still really important. I think probably the one area that's the most concerning is when we start to think about things like precision technology, as we're trying to continue to advance that. You're seeing a lot of new things come to market at different times, and some of those things are going to stick, some of those things are not. And as companies continue to experiment with that, that's probably an area where you're going to see the most in terms of new things that may or may not be there in a year or two. You may see some things that are tried and then abandoned because there's not enough interest or not enough return to continue down that road. I think fuel is a good example for all the other types of operating and even ownership costs. You think about the insurance that maybe you want to spend to actually own that equipment as one of those ownership costs. Where are those prices going between now and in the next 5 years, say? Because right now, some of those are really high, and that's going to influence that operating cost. That might be the X factor that makes you decide that maybe this isn't the year for me to go out and buy something.
23: As far as farmers making repairs themselves, Laporte says,
24: I know some farms are looking forward to that opportunity, not just from the cost-cutting standpoint, but just the idea of efficiency. Being able to not have to sit in the field and wait or lose precious time that while you're waiting for one of those valuable technicians to come to the farm. And I think it's going to open up some opportunities too for the dealers, because a lot of those technicians kind of get run ragged trying to get to as many farms as possible.
23: And he points to social media as a helpful resource for feedback.
24: They'll talk about what they like or don't like about certain equipment, and you can ask questions. And farmers like to talk. Farmers like to share information, especially on used farm equipment. If somebody says, I'm interested in XYZ, you get a whole lot of responses of, well, I didn't like this and I didn't like that. You take that information, you partner it with what you can see at some of the auction websites to actually see what some of that stuff is selling for, get into those dealers to kind of get that information and kind of combine everything together. You start to maybe get a good picture of, well, what's parts availability like? What were some of the mechanical concerns? If there was mechanical concerns, are those parts available? What's it going to cost to actually replace those parts?
23: Hear more of the conversation and extension resources at brownfieldagnews.com. I'm Nicole Haslip with Managing for Profit on Brownfield.
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1: 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As the local foods movement grows, America's farmers are having a major impact on how and what people are eating. Kelly McKenna, the CEO of End Chronic Disease.
3: Agriculture's impact on health is about so much more than nutrition. Agriculture influences how communities eat, how they connect, how they thrive. There is a growing body of research suggesting that strong local food systems are associated with healthier diets, stronger communities, greater civic engagement, and even improved food security.
1: McKenna says there's also evidence that the farmers producing the food for those healthier diets are seen as reliable and respected sources.
3: When it comes to chronic disease prevention, we need trusted voices in the conversation. People hear conflicting messages about health every day. Everyone agrees that farmers care deeply about their communities, and that is a rare kind of credibility. So it's not that you're giving medical advice, it's that you're connecting people with what you're doing. And as I've explained, that has major downstream impacts for their whole life.
1: McKenna returns tomorrow to comment on the farm to school movement. That's Farm to Fork. I'm Daryl Anderson.
4: School buses are on the roads again.
25: The arm on the bus pops out at stop, flashing lights in your sights. The arm on the bus pops out at stop, and sometimes takes your picture.
4: Red flashing lights.

0: avoid a costly fine and possibly deadly mistake.
1: The ticket's gonna cost $400. That's a lot, and it sucks. 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
0: Obey school bus stop arms. Keep children safe.
1: What will you do when you see the sign? Will you stop and avoid a fine? What will you do when you see the sign? S-T-O-P, stop, stop!
0: Brought to you by the Kansas Highway Patrol.
2: 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Coming up next, the news with Mike Slater.
3: Thank you, Bill. It is Tuesday, August 11th, 2026. Here's what's happening today in America. Iran demands abortion in Massachusetts, earthquake in Colombia, and a perfect 10. That's all coming up. And Bill's going to be here with your message of the day. But first, Iran made a bunch of demands to open up the strait, demanding compensation for the damage that has been done to their country. Our president responded, "It's an interesting idea, because now I am likewise demanding compensation from Iran for all the people that they have killed and gravely wounded with their roadside bombs in many conflicts, for which they're famous as led initially by General Soleimani. Additionally, compensation should be paid to the families of the hundreds of thousands of innocent protesters that Iran has killed over the last 50 years, not to mention the 52,000 that have been killed in the last 5 months. I've instructed my representatives to put this firmly into any and all future negotiations." The Democratic governor of Massachusetts, Maura Healey, signed a bill that legalizes abortion in the state throughout the entire duration of the pregnancy. The bill is called the Act Prioritizing Patient Access to Care. It strikes down the current 24-week limit for abortion in Massachusetts. She said during the signing, "I promise that no matter what Donald Trump or Republicans in Congress or the Supreme Court does, we are going to continue to make sure that women and families have access to the health care that they need right here in Massachusetts." Massachusetts joins Vermont, Alaska, Oregon, New Mexico, Colorado, Minnesota, Michigan, Maryland, New Jersey, and D.C., and allowing unborn babies to be aborted throughout the entire pregnancy. A 7.4 earthquake hit Colombia, 7:34 a.m. local time yesterday. Videos of buildings swaying, windows crashing down, debris all over the street. There were over 100 casualties at the moment and climbing. 61 buildings have collapsed. Hopefully there won't be as many casualties as the recent earthquake in neighboring Venezuela. Similar sized earthquake, but they had 50,000 missing people. Entire blocks of buildings collapsed because of the incompetence and corruption of decades of communism. Colombia's new president was just sworn in on Friday. The owner of a game shop in Wisconsin 3 years ago bought some boxes of video games from a man who had them in his garage untouched for 30 years. He finally opened up the box, and inside were copies of never-seen-before versions of Super Mario Brothers and Duck Hunt cartridges from the original Nintendo system. An official authenticator service rated one of the games a perfect 10, a first for an original NES game. A 9.6 graded Super Mario Brothers sold last month for $3 million. I'm Mike Slater from the podcast Politics by Faith. The great Bill O'Reilly has your message of the day. Next.
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7: This is Dakota Livesay chronicling another true story taken from the 1800s, a time known to all as the Old West. Yesterday, we heard the story of California's most famous bandit, Joaquin Murrieta. Today, we'll take another look at Joaquin and see how much of this story is just that, a story.

Around 1850, supposedly some gold miners ravaged the bride of a peaceable Mexican named Joaquin Murrieta. They also hanged his brother and beat him up. For revenge, Joaquin formed a gang that created atrocities in the gold mining camps. To the miners, he was a terrorist. To the Mexicans, he was Robin Hood. Novels appeared about him, and he was written up in the Police Gazette. But were they true? Well, first, there were a number of Mexican bandit gangs at that time. Second, records show that at least five of them were led by a man named Joaquin. It was probably just that Murrieta was easier to pronounce than any of the other last names. To capture Joaquin, the California legislator commissioned Harry Love and some rangers. They were promised a $1,000 reward, but only if they got Murrieta within 3 months. Miraculously, just before the 3 months were up, there were a number of Mexican bandit gangs at that time. Second, records show that at least five of them were led by a man named Joaquin. It was probably just that Murrieta was easier to pronounce than any of the other last names. To capture Joaquin, the California legislator commissioned Harry Love and some rangers. They were promised a $1,000 reward.

0: right-hand man had a missing finger, thus his name, Three-Finger Jack. One of the dead had a missing finger, so he must have been Three-Finger Jack. And of course, the other dead person had to be Joaquin Murrieta. On August 12, 1853, a head and a hand were presented to the governor. For a job well done, an additional $5,000 reward was distributed. Did the head belong to Joaquin Murrieta? Mexican legend says no. Supposedly, the real Murrieta went to Mexico where he died an old man. But then, as you know, legend is usually a pinch of salt and a lot of bull. You've just heard another story from Old West Radio. I'm Dakota Livesay.
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2: Are you, as an agent, entitled to keep a discount your principal didn't know about? The court checked out that business practice in the case of the Noteworthy Newspapers. I'm Curtis Howard with today's Point of Law. Keith Gray was a bright young man who left his job with an advertising agency to open an agency of his own. It took a while, but an interested company finally hired Keith. Harold Bixby, the elderly founder, had done well selling saddles to horse owners entirely by word-of-mouth recommendations. But now his son had entered the business, and Harold decided his firm had to grow. Keith explained to Harold that his services really didn't cost anything. He said, "As a recognized agency, I get a 15% discount on all advertising we do in newspapers or broadcast stations. You'd have to pay full price for the same thing, so I operate on that difference." Harold thought that was fair enough, so he had Keith develop a series of 5 different ads for saddles. But he was inexperienced in working with advertising agencies. He was always making changes on the proof copies, the cost of which came out of Keith's percentage, to say nothing of Keith's time doing and redoing the ads. Finally, Harold said, "Well, I suppose that's the best we can do. Run the series for a year in the Singer string of newspapers, and we'll see what happens. That'll cost us $2,000 in insertion for all the papers, didn't you say?" Keith said, "That's right, Mr. Bixby." Because Keith was able to sign a full year contract, the Singer newspapers gave him a frequency discount in addition to the usual 15%. This was another 10%, which added considerably to Keith's profit. He did not mention this to his client, but Harold found out anyway. He said, "That extra discount really belongs to me." And when Keith refused to pay him, he sued. Harold's attorney told the court, "Keith received extra discounts from the newspapers, but billed Harold at the regular one-time flat rate. In other words, he made a secret profit. As Harold's agent, he is accountable and must turn it over to him." Keith's attorney responded, "Harold was an unusually troublesome and expensive account. The regular 15% hardly covered the extra costs Keith had to pay. He was entitled to buy space at the lowest cost he could and resell to his principal. But at no time did he charge more than what the principal would have had to pay if he bought directly." Does Keith owe Harold money? As an agent, are you entitled to keep a discount your principal didn't know about? No, said a California court. Keith had a confidential status here. He had a duty of good faith to his client, and it was wrong for him to make secret profits for his own benefit. He must therefore pay the 10% he received to Harold Bixby. It's a point of law.
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1: Now time for a look at the weather for this Tuesday, August 11th. In Nebraska tonight, partly cloudy with a slight chance for showers and storms. Lows in the mid-60s to around 70. On Wednesday, a mix of clouds and sun with a slight chance for showers and storms late in the west. Highs in the low to mid-90s. In Oklahoma tonight, mostly clear and quiet with lows in the mid-70s to around 80. And on Wednesday, mostly sunny with highs of up to 105. In Kansas tonight, partly cloudy with a slight chance for a shower or storm in the west. Lows in the mid-60s to around 80 across the state. And on Wednesday, sunny to partly cloudy with highs of up to 107. And that's been a look at the weather on KFRM.
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4: Psychology teaches that those who serve others may fear rejection, have self-esteem issues, and don't feel they matter. Thus, they focus on other people. They do so because they don't feel they are worth sacrificing for. Well, I'm not buying that. I don't try to change that in people. It's the trait of angels, the 20% of our population who do the right thing by others without hesitation, such as police officers, firefighters, and members of the armed forces, volunteers, people who help at the food pantry and comfort the poor and aged. They're the people who fight to protect children. And they're the people dogs always feel comfortable around. It can reach a point where a person is cheated, mistreated, taken for granted. That's part of the danger of being a people pleaser. But those who operate at a higher frequency understand and accept that.
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9: Hi, Brian McPhail with Lewis Cattle Oilers here. 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Probably a little lice and mite pressure going on there. And if you get one of our Lewis cattle oilers out there, pretty soon they'll be hitting that pretty hard. And then they'll be treated when those flies show up so you can get ahead of the curve. Give me a call at 620-408-6387.
1: Now time for a market update on KFRM. September corn down 1.25 at 437. December down 1 at 460.75. And March down 1 at 476.25. September Kansas City wheat down 12.25 at 701.25. December down 12.25 at 719. And March down 11.75 at 733. September Chicago wheat down 10 at 630.5. December down 10.75 at 648.5. And March down 10.25 at 666. August soybeans down 9.5 at 11.48.25. September down 10.5 at 11.51.25. And November down 11.5 at 11.68. August soybean meal down 30 cents at 303.40. September up 50 cents at 306. And October up 40 cents at 307.60. August soybean oil down 131 at 68.15. September down 136 at 68.17. And October down 140 at 67.89. In the livestock futures, August live cattle down 22 at 233.05, October down 25 at 226.65, and December down 5 at 225.90. August feeder cattle down 47 at 350.25. September up 55 at 345.12. And October up 87 at 336.75. August lean hogs unchanged at 95.70. October down 55 at 83.12. And December down 105 at 74.07. In the oil futures, West Texas crude up 93 cents at 83.06. Gasoline down 1 cent at 3.12. And heating oil up 3 cents at 4.22. And that's been the market update on KFRM.
7: Hey everyone, Chad Wolf with your Northwest Kansas update on 550 KFRM. Hope you're having a good Tuesday. Happy to be with you here today. Don't have to tell you, you probably know already. Another hot one today in Northwest Kansas. Those high temperatures climbing into the triple digits yet again. Yesterday, hot and windy. Seen some strong southerly wind gusts to go with those triple digit temperatures. Heat advisory in effect for a good part of the area here today. Record-breaking heat starting to be the big story. A community of haze in western Kansas over the weekend breaking their all-time record high of 111 degrees set back in 1936 with a reading there Sunday afternoon of 112 degrees. So again, hot in northwest Kansas in the duration of this heat starting to become a huge factor. Again, another couple days of 100 degree weather in northwest Kansas. Maybe some outside chances of rain here tonight. Better chances of rain as we get into later on this week. Those better chances starting to get pushed back just a little bit, and those chances not as strong here today as they were earlier this week. Looking at those precip forecasts, they're putting the bulk of that moisture in far northwestern Kansas. We're starting to realize maybe parts of northwest Kansas won't see anything at all should this shower and thunderstorm activity develop here later on in the week. Crop watch in northwest Kansas today. Crops taking a hit. A lot of them not making it through the weekend if they'd stood much of a chance at all with 100-degree weather and those strong winds just baking the northwest Kansas corn crop pasture conditions, really anything growing in northwest Kansas at all. That'll be the case here again today. It is certainly ironic out there in northwest Kansas fields to see corn crop where it was washed under due to heavy rains and some of the bottoms and terrace bottoms earlier this spring, and there's not a stand there at all. And now the rest of the crop, the remaining part of the field, just burning up due to hot, dry weather. Certainly the most northwest Kansas thing you can imagine. Overall crop conditions, corn crop conditions across the state, actually 1% better than last week. But again, northwest Kansas starting to lose big time acres, and it's a question whether we'll have much of anything left come this fall. Be careful out there. Another day of hot, so take the proper precautions. For your KFRM News, the voice of the plains, I'm Chad Wolf.
10: KFRM is proud to serve the agricultural producers of Cheyenne County. We're glad to be a part of great communities like St. Francis, Wheeler, and Bird City. Thanks for keeping it tuned to AM 550 KFRM, the voice of the plains.
11: And now it's time to go back to the times when the plains cattle industry was young. Cow Tales and Cattle Trails with the cowboy, Jim Gray.
12: Yeah, so one of the reasons it was a young man's game to work on for a trail outfit was that you spent your entire 24 hours in the elements. Jim Cook was a young man who came out from the east to Fort Harker, Kansas, near Ellsworth, and ran into some cowboys headed back south, and they told him they could get him a job. Well, so he rode with them. He didn't have anything but the saddle blanket under his saddle to roll up in at night to protect himself from the elements. And of course, when he got south, he was outfitted a little better, but while on the ranch, they had a bunkhouse to stay in, but once he hit the trail, they were back in the open. And the only thing that you had for protection was your hat. They did have a bedroll that they could sleep in, and basically that was, besides the wagon itself, that was the seat of all their personal property. They kept a little war bag in the foot of the bedroll to carry shaving goods and to maybe have a little Bible in there or a picture of the girl they left behind or mother and that sort of thing. But these guys lived every day and every night out in the open. There was the night herd that everyone took a swing at in shifts, two-hour shifts through the night, in which you rode around the herd that was supposed to be laying down and sleeping. If it didn't jump up and run, you'd sing to them to keep them quiet. And basically that was done by just two cowboys at a time who would ride in opposite directions around the herd. Once they'd meet each other, then they'd just turn and ride back the opposite direction all night long. Whether it was a clear starlit night or it was a night so dark you couldn't see your horse's head in front of you. There was the times when it just rained day in and day out, and your skin got soaked and there was nothing dry anywhere. And there were the times when there was no rain and it was just the dry drive from, and they might have to go, rather than the 10 miles, 12 miles a day, they may have to double that up to 25 or 30 miles just to get between water.
11: That was Jim Gray, executive
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16: News this hour at Town Hall. I'm Bob Agnew in Washington. The search and rescue efforts continue in Colombia after a powerful earthquake left more than 3,000 missing. This woman among the survivors. About 1,600 buildings are damaged. Soldiers, rescue teams, and volunteers all working through the rubble. Choco, near the epicenter, is one of Colombia's poorest regions and hard to access. Other Latin American countries are helping out, as is the U.S., in providing aid. Some Republican lawmakers are now joining the move to have New York City's Muslim mayor barred from attending the ceremony marking 25 years since the 9/11 radical Islamic terrorist attacks.
17: Some Republican senators are now joining the petition created by families of 9/11 victims to block New York City Mayor Zohran Mamdani from attending the ceremony at Ground Zero. The online petition calls on the National September 11th Memorial and Museum not to include Mamdani because they say the Democrat socialist and city's first Muslim mayor has failed to adequately condemn Islamic extremism.
16: And that is correspondent Laura Winters reporting. President Trump reportedly left a NATO summit on a very different plane than reporters and some of his staff thought he did. More on that from correspondent Lisa Dwyer.
18: The operation involved a ruse where journalists and some White House staff believed that they were on the same plane as Trump. After boarding Air Force One, Trump was secretly transferred to a smaller Air Force C-32A via an airport catering truck. While the White House has not directly addressed that report, it issued a statement highlighting that it uses every tool at its disposal to address threats on the president. So far, no comment from the Secret Service. I'm Lisa Dwyer.
16: On Wall Street, it's a struggle, but not terribly bad for the Dow. It's down 15 points, NASDAQ off about 56. More of these stories at Town Hall.
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23: I'm meteorologist Bella Pittman on the Kansas Agriculture Network. We have a stationary front sitting off to our north, keeping low pressure trapped in Iowa. It'll cause a few gusty winds through the early portion of the week before that drifts south, bringing rain showers into the end of the work week. For today, we have heat advisories across the state. In northwest Kansas, it feels like a high of 101 with mostly sunny skies and variable winds. In the north central portion of the state, it's feeling closer to 105, mostly sunny with south-southwest winds at 10 miles per hour, gusting to 20. In the northeast, a high of 97, partly sunny with south-southwest winds at 10 miles per hour, gusting to 20. In the southeast, a high of 102, mostly sunny with south-southwest winds at 10 miles per hour, gusting to 20. In the south central portion of the state, it feels like 108. Sunshine with south-southwest winds at 15 miles per hour, gusting to 25. And in the southwest, it feels like 106 this afternoon, with sunshine and south-southwest winds at 15 miles per hour, gusting to 25. Tonight in northwest Kansas, lows drop to about 66, with isolated showers and partly cloudy skies. In north central Kansas, a low of 77 with isolated showers and south winds at 5 miles per hour, gusting to 15, partly cloudy. In the northeast, a low of 77 with south winds at 10 miles per hour, gusting to 15, partly cloudy. In the southeast, a low of 81, staying mostly clear with gusty south-southwest winds at 20 miles per hour. Those gusty winds over in south central portion of the state as well, a low of 79, mostly clear. In the southwest, 73 as our low, with partly cloudy skies. 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
0: What's good, everyone? Rocky Downing with a look at your KFRM 550 AM Radio Sports. It is a Tuesday check into sports. Closing in on that first preseason game for the Kansas City Chiefs. They'll be coming up this Saturday afternoon. That's a 3 p.m. kickoff on the road against the L.A. Rams. Training camp for the Chiefs in Missouri Western's campus, St. Joseph, Missouri, got a boost yesterday as their offensive coordinator, Eric Bieniemy, made his return to practice. Of course, by now, most know the story. His 27-year-old son, Elijah Zion Bieniemy, was arrested and charged with malicious wounding, use of a firearm in the commission of a felony, and discharge of a firearm inside a dwelling. That was the Loudoun County Sheriff's Office. His wife, Mia Bieniemy, was shot by their son in their Virginia home. She is doing well, and there's still a court hearing to be had. There are some delays on that due to a pending mental health evaluation. Bieniemy has returned, though, to camp. Coach Andy Reid addressed having EB back.
2: Good to have EB back. So he's back in the fold, and I don't think he missed a step, man. He was out there getting after it. So that's a positive for the offensive side.
0: Bieniemy, who was the running backs coach for the Chiefs in 2017 and then offensive coordinator from 2018 to 2022 and part of those two Super Bowl wins. He was a Washington Commanders assistant head coach and offensive coordinator in 23, UCLA's assistant head coach and defensive coordinator in 24, and spent last year as the Chicago Bears running backs coach. He comes back to the Chiefs as the OC after Matt Nagy left for the New York Giants. Speaking of football, the University of Kansas has made an announcement on the David Booth Kansas Memorial Stadium, saying it remains on track to fully finish their renovations the start of the 2027 season. Athletics Director Travis Goff said that everybody in the venue this fall is finally going to be able to go, said that there'll be some temporary conditions for restrooms and concessions. They do not anticipate any issues for what they're planning on for this fall. So the capacity of the stadium when fully done will be 43,000. This upcoming season, capacity is reduced to by 11 or 12,000. So somewhere in the 30,000 mark is where you'll be able to see the crowd at the stadium. Again, those renovations are continuing and expected to be fully done by 2027. It is a look into sports for 550 AM Radio. I'm Rocky Dunning.
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6: This is Kim Fritzmeyer with your Central Kansas Report on KFRM. Startup Hutch has awarded its first Rural Business Resilience and Expansion Initiative microgrant to a new business in Arlington, Main Street Bodega. Business founder Amy Albright will use the $2,500 grant to purchase a cooler, allowing the new store to offer refrigerated products such as milk and other cold goods. The corner store is designed to provide convenient access to everyday goods for residents of Arlington and the surrounding rural area while bringing new activity to an existing commercial space. In addition to Main Street Bodega, Albright is the founder of Tina's Blooms, a floral business established in memory of her daughter Tina, who was killed in combat. The Rural Business Resilience and Expansion Initiative microgrant program was created by Startup Hutch to support small businesses in rural Reno County communities. Funding can be used for projects that expand a business, activate underutilized commercial spaces, strengthen essential services, or address gaps within rural communities. Applications for additional microgrants remain open and are being accepted on a rolling basis. Contact Startup Hutch for more information.
4: The city of Hutchinson has scheduled a community open house on Wednesday as it develops zoning regulations for potential data center projects. The come-and-go open house will be from 5:30 to 7 at the Hutchinson Fire Department Command and Training Center on East 4th Avenue. Information stations will explain how data centers operate, the city's regulatory process, and issues that could be addressed through future zoning rules. Attendees will also be able to ask questions and provide feedback. City officials said data centers can create land use, infrastructure, and operational concerns that differ from traditional commercial and industrial developments. The city is working to establish standards and a review process before any future projects are proposed. Feedback gathered at the meeting will be reviewed by city staff and used as draft regulations are developed. The Fort Larned National Historic Site is looking for volunteers to help with its Labor Day weekend celebration September 5th through the 7th. This year's theme is Feeling History. The Fort is looking for people of all ages and skill levels. Even if you don't have any living history experience, the Fort will provide all the training tools and equipment you'll need. If you're interested in volunteering at Fort Larned for Labor Day weekend, you can contact the administrative office. The Fort Larned National Historic Site is 6 miles west of Larned on Highway 156. The Salina Airport Authority is looking for volunteers to participate in its upcoming full-scale exercise on Tuesday, September 15th. The exercise is held every 3 years and will simulate an aircraft accident, allowing emergency responders to practice their response to an actual airport emergency. Volunteers are needed to serve as simulated victims during the exercise. Volunteers may be asked to lie on the ground or inside a fuselage prop, act out symptoms provided on a roll card, participate in EMS triage activities, ride in an ambulance or a van to the hospital as part of a simulation, or serve as family members at the terminal. The Airport Authority is also looking for volunteer makeup artists to help apply realistic injury makeup before the exercise. For more information, questions, or to sign up as a volunteer or makeup artist, contact David Sorrell, the Salina Airport Director of Operations. In an update to a story yesterday, the water main break beneath Newton's Main Street Railroad crossing has been repaired, and BNSF is continuing the work to restore the railroad crossing for an anticipated reopening on Wednesday afternoon. BNSF crews are currently replacing railroad ballast and ties, after which the tracks will be adjusted to restore the proper elevation through the crossing. Additional concrete repairs will also be completed before the Wednesday afternoon reopening. This has been Kim Fritzmeyer with your Central Kansas Report on KFRM 550 AM, the voice of the Plains.
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9: Good day, everyone. This is Gail Lutz with the USA Market News Services in Des Moines, Iowa, with the noon livestock and grain market report for Tuesday, August 11th, 2026. With the daily direct slaughter in Kansas, the Monday negotiated cash trade was mostly inactive on light demand. The last established market test in Kansas was last week with live purchases at 235. In Nebraska, the negotiated cash trade on Monday was limited on light demand. There were a few live purchases at 235, but not enough for an adequate market test. The last established market test in Nebraska was last week with live purchases at 235 and a dress purchase at 370. Looking at the formula purchases, the head count for today was 34,000, with an average carcass weight of 941 and a weighted average price of $373.38. Heading on over to take a look at our box beef cutouts, the choice cutout is is at $370.38, which is down $1.04 for the day. And the select at $350.19, which is down 65 cents for the day. This puts the choice select spread at $20.19. There have been 86 loads traded for the day so far, with 50 loads of choice, 15 loads of select, and 21 loads of trimmings and grindings. Looking at the cutter cow cutout, the current value is $353.28, which is down 25 cents from yesterday. For the boneless beef processing, there have been 5 loads traded nationally today. On the National Daily Pork Report, the morning movement totaled 154 loads. The carcass price was at $102.79, which is up 98 cents from yesterday's close. On the National Daily Direct Hog Report, there were 5,800 head of negotiated sales. The base price ranged from $92 to $97, with the weighted average hog carcass price at $96.96 and the 5-day rolling average at $97.80. Heading on over to take a look at the futures with the Chicago Mercantile Exchange. Live cattle for August were up 5 cents at $233.32, October up 12 cents at $227.02, and December up 40 cents at $226.35. Feeder cattle for August were up 27 cents at $351.02, September up $1.32 at $345.90, and October up $1.67 at $337.55. Lean hogs for August were unchanged at $95.70, October down 55 cents at $83.12, and December down 95 cents at $74.17. On the grain markets, corn for September was down 2.5 at $435.75, December down 2.25 at $459.5, March down 2.25 at $475. Soybeans for August were down 10.5 at $11.47.25. September down 10.5 at $11.51.25, and November down 11.25 at $11.68.25. Kansas City hard red winter wheat for September was down 11.5 at $7.02, December down 11.75 at $7.19.5, and March down 11.25 at $7.33.25. That was a look at the midday market report for the USDA Market News Services here in Des Moines, Iowa. This is Gail Lutz. Have a great rest of your day.
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7: Now time for a market update on KFRM. I'm here with Tom Leffler with Leffler Commodities out of Augusta, Kansas. Tom, how's it going?
10: Well, actually, it's going good, but not so good for our grain complex, especially wheat and soybeans that are seeing double-digit downside. Now, news-wise, overall, it's a pretty quiet day. I think a lot of the trade's waiting for tomorrow's WASDE report, which we'll talk about a little bit later. Now, as far as the news going on out there, despite the fact that the wheat is down double-digit right now, the situation in the Black Sea between Russia and Ukraine continues to be a serious problem, not seeing it letting up any, continuing to have a large impact on them being able to export anything out of their ports. And there's word now that the Ukrainians are looking about using the rail system to move grain to a Romania port to ship it out. Now, in the corn market today, not a lot there to talk about either. We're looking at the fact the market has seen mixed trading, much like the wheat has seen mixed trading, but then's reverted to negative trade. Dr. Cordoner is continuing to hold his yield on corn steady at 181 bushels, and we're also looking to see tomorrow not only our WASDE report come out, but the CONAB report reporting production out of Brazil. Now, in the soybean market, Cordoner is still holding unchanged there at 52 bushels per acre. We're also been reporting that we're going to see tomorrow China have their auction on imported soybeans. They got 516,000 metric tons slated. This is their third one this year. Now, when you get, I almost forgot soybeans. We did see at 8 o'clock this morning, China purchased 136,000 metric tons of our soybeans in a flash sale. And the Philippines, 180,000 metric tons of soybean meal in a flash sale. Now, so far today, even with the downside we're seeing taking place in our wheat market, we're only looking at a two, almost making it to a three-session low today. But the market's looking at double-digit losses across the board in Kansas City and Chicago. In the corn market, it's been mixed trade. We've seen September a 22-session low today and trading below the 50-day moving average, while December is very close to being in the same situation, but at the moment it's holding only with a three-session low and has found support at the 50-day moving average. In the soybeans, they've traded mixed today. September and November have seen 26 session lows, and we're holding near those lows as we speak. November also found support today at the 100-day moving average. Now, in the December meal, we've seen mixed trade, but we've made a new low for the move, a 23-session low there. While the bean oil has been on both sides of unchanged with a 9-session high earlier today and now seeing a 2-session low taking place. Now, I think another factor that's putting a little pressure on our grain markets is the crop progress report yesterday did not show any significant growing problem in our corn and soybean crop. The corn saw the good to excellent rating come in at 61%, unchanged from the previous week. You saw out of the 18 states that they follow, four of them saw an improvement, 10 saw a move to the downside under condition, and four of them were unchanged. Here in Kansas, we improved by 1 point to 47%. In the soybeans, there was a 62% good to excellent. That's 1 point lower than the previous week. We saw 11 states report improvement. Seven saw decrease in their condition. In Kansas, we held unchanged from the previous week at 59%. Now, looking at the corn, it's dented. 16% of the U.S. corn's dented. The five-year average is 12%. Kansas is 25%. Soybean setting pods is 74% across the country, and 69% is the five-year average. Here in Kansas, we're 57% setting pods. Now, that report coming out tomorrow morning at 11 o'clock is looking for the corn to come in as far as new crop ending stocks, 45 million bushels lower. That put it at 1.745 billion. They're looking for soybeans and wheat both to drop by 4 million. That would put soybeans at 306 million, wheat at 718 million. They're looking for the corn yield at 182.7. It's down 0.3 of a bushel from the previous week. They've got production of 15.966 billion, down 34 million. The bean yield unchanged at 53 bushels per acre. Bean production, 4.478 billion. That's an increase of 3 million. All wheat production estimated down 9 million at 1.527 billion. All winter down 3 million. Hard red winter down 3 million. Soft red winter unchanged. White wheat unchanged. Other spring wheat down 6 million and durum down 1 million. And those numbers come out at 11 o'clock tomorrow morning. Now, at the moment, we are looking at September Kansas City wheat up almost on the low of the day right now, down 16 and a quarter cents at 6.97 and a quarter. Once again, they penetrated through that $7 area, which is support in the Kansas City wheat. We've managed to stay above it on a closing basis. December Kansas City's down 15 and three quarters at 7.15 and a half. In Chicago, September down 13 cents at 6.27 and a half. December down 13 and a half at 6.45 and three quarters. September Minneapolis down 11 cents at 6.59. September corn, 2 pennies lower at 4.36 and a quarter. December down a penny and three quarters at 4.60. September soybeans, 12 cents lower at 11.49 and three quarters. November down 12 and three quarters at 11.66 and three quarters. December soybean meal unchanged at $311.60, with December bean oil down 124 points at 67.90. In the December cotton, we are 15 cents higher at 84.01. Well, we've seen mostly upside today in our cattle complex, but at the moment we are seeing mixed trade taking place. Most contracts saw three session highs made today, but since then they've been hard to maintain their upside. Most of that upside came early in the session, and then we started, it's nothing unusual, unable to hold those highs. We did see October live cattle go above the 200-day moving average today. We saw the December contract go up and hit the 200-day moving average. September feeder cattle, they also managed to go above the 200-day moving average, but the October feeder's most active contract, or second most active contract, still lacked about $4 from going up, challenging its 200-day moving average. Now, as far as cash trade, 840 head reported in five area feed parts, all of it at 235, all of it in Nebraska, Iowa, and Minnesota. Now, we're also looking at box beef down $1.04 on choice today, down 65 cents on selects, on a total movement of 86 loads. We've got news yesterday that the USDA says that they are going to open the sterile fly production plant in Texas 7 months earlier than it had been planned, so they're expecting to open sometime in the spring of 2027. Also, we're seeing where China says Brazil has reached 90% of its beef import quota. So when they go past that, then they have an additional 55% tariff put on beef coming into China from Brazil. Now, other than that, no other fresh news in the cattle complex. Our hog market has pretty much been struggling the entire session with downside trading taking place. Other than that, we're looking right now at August live cattle, 32 cents lower, 232.95. October down 30 cents at 226.60. And December down 7 cents at 225.87. Most of those contracts are around 80 cents or so, $1.75 or so below their high of the session. Now, in the feeder cattle, the August feeders have been the least amount of strength today, as we've been seeing mostly bear spreading taking place in our feeder cattle. Right now, August feeders have went negative by 32 cents at 350.42, had a high today of 352.52. September feeder 62 cents higher, 345.20. October 90 cents higher, 336.77. In November, $1.35 higher, 329.50. Feb hogs are 97 cents lower, 77.50. October down 32 cents at 83.35. In December down 90 at 74.22. Well, our equity markets were higher earlier. We are starting to divert into negative territory now. Stock market right now, 96 points lower at 53,878. Excuse me. And September S&P down 22 points at 7,754. September NASDAQ down 130 points at 29,608. The September dollar index is up 5 cents at 99.75. Our energy market saw early session upside. Then we was trading negative. Now we're starting to see mixed trade taking place. Still a lot of uncertainty what's going on in Iran with the Strait of Hormuz, and it's got our energy markets pretty much nervous here for the last several sessions. September crude, $1.15 higher, $83.28. September heating oil is up 4.25 cents at 4.23. September RBOB is down a penny at $3.13. And September natural gas is 2 cents lower at 2.77. December gold, $19 higher at $4,439, with September silver down 40 cents at $64.87. Well, for commodity trading or ag marketing, contact Love for Commodities on the phone or on the web by using 866-GO-TO-TOM. 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

0: This is Steve Knopfinger, and it's time for your Ag News on this Tuesday, August 11th. Jay Reiners of the Nebraska Corn Board is the new chairman of the U.S. Grains and Bioproducts Council, following last week's 66th annual Board of Delegates meeting in Milwaukee, Wisconsin. Reiners, who farmed corn and soybeans with his wife near Juanita, Nebraska for 35 years, is now retired from farming but remains active as an agricultural consultant. He previously served on the Council's Western Hemisphere and Asia advisory teams and chaired the Nebraska Corn Board. Reiners introduced his theme for the coming year, Feeding and Fueling the World. "We have a responsibility to feed and fuel the world," Reiners said, emphasizing the importance of U.S. corn, sorghum, barley, ethanol, and distillers' dried grains with solubles. Delegates also elected Jay Fisher of the Missouri Corn Growers Association as vice chairman and Joe Rosensteel of the Illinois Corn Marketing Board as secretary treasurer. Canada and the United States are stepping up trade talks ahead of a new round of U.S. tariffs scheduled to take effect August 19th. The new tariffs would impose a 50% duty on a range of Canadian goods, adding pressure as the two countries negotiate their future trading relationship. Canada and Mexico have called for the U.S.-Mexico-Canada agreement to be extended for another 16 years. The Trump administration instead chose to move the agreement to rolling annual reviews. Canadian dairy farmers are also urging Prime Minister Mark Carney not to make additional concessions on the country's supply management system. The United States has repeatedly criticized Canadian dairy market access. Dairy Farmers of Canada says Canada has already made several concessions during previous negotiations, only to face additional demands. Canadian officials say they remain committed to protecting supply management as trade talks continue ahead of the tariff deadline. Farmers are adopting artificial intelligence tools for a variety of operations around their farm, and the more they use it, the better it gets. That seems to be the consensus among many growers who have jumped on the bandwagon, as well as industry leaders like Shannon Kellner, Vice President of Livestock for Merck Animal Health.
1: The beauty of a lot of these tools, as well as sometimes the more difficult thing if you're in the business of selling them, is the more the tool gets used, the more data you have, the smarter the tool gets, the more insights you get. And as you start to apply the artificial intelligence concept over that, you start to see value propositions.
0: Kellner says the early adopters of these tools gain a competitive advantage.
1: Now, with the way AI is developing, we're really in metadata analysis processes and things like that. The customers that are adopting these tools early are going to be well ahead of the curve because they're going to have that much more information. And the value equation for them is going to be a lot more robust than it's going to be for somebody who's a year behind.
0: For livestock farmers, the information becomes very specific to that customer.
1: Because each management, how they manage their labor is different, how their feeding programs are different, just all the things that they do different, the tool is customizing itself to optimize that, as well as they will learn new ways to do things as well. So it's an extremely fascinating area, and the value that's going to be unlocked, we don't even know yet.
0: Vice President of Livestock for Merck Animal Health. Four Kansas State University students have been awarded $1,000 in Kansas Cattle Women Scholarships through the Kansas Livestock Foundation. The scholarships recognize students pursuing higher education in agriculture and related fields. The 2025 recipients are Jody Donnelly and Josie Kuser of Ellsworth, Hannah Perrier of Eureka, and Jensen Sturdy of Linden. The awards support students preparing for careers in agriculture, food production, and rural communities. The scholarship program is funded through individual donations and proceeds from a live auction held during a previous Kansas Livestock Association convention. These funds help provide financial assistance to students pursuing agriculture-related degrees. To be eligible, applicants must graduate from a Kansas high school and attend an in-state college or university. Students must also be studying agriculture, dietetics, food safety, or a related field. Through these scholarships, Kansas Cattlewomen and the Kansas Livestock Foundation continue to support the development of future agricultural professionals. The program encourages academic achievement and helps strengthen the future workforce of Kansas agriculture. The University of Illinois Urbana-Champaign study highlights the importance of preserving and expanding genetic diversity to ensure corn remains productive, resilient, and capable of meeting growing global food demands. Researchers believe that introducing new genetic resources into breeding programs can help secure future progress in hybrid corn development. Genetic diversity is essential for crop improvement because it provides breeders with the traits needed to develop stronger, higher-yielding varieties. When diversity declines, opportunities for future improvements become more limited. The study focused on breeding groups that have formed the foundation of modern corn hybrid development for many years. Scientists found that one widely used group showed very little genetic variation related to grain yield, particularly among intermediate maturity lines that dominate production in many major corn-growing regions. To reach their conclusions, researchers evaluated breeding material representing different maturity categories and measured traits such as grain yield, plant height, and flowering characteristics. Their analysis revealed that yield-related diversity was especially low within one important breeding population. The findings suggest that future breeding efforts could face challenges if genetic resources continue to shrink. Reduced diversity may limit the development of hybrids capable of handling climate pressures, pests, diseases, and evolving production demands. The research was supported by a collaborative initiative that brought together breeding programs from across North America. Scientists studied over 160 hybrid combinations grown in diverse environments to gain a better understanding of existing genetic resources. While the results serve as an important warning, researchers do not believe corn breeding is at risk of stopping progress. Several breeding groups still contain valuable diversity, and experts say additional genetic material can be introduced to strengthen breeding programs. And that's been a look at your Ag News on this Tuesday, August 11th.
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4: Now time for the regional weather summary on KFRM. High temperatures will continue to stay on the hot side to the south, with widespread 100s for highs, especially through Wednesday. Chances for some very hit-or-miss showers and storms will move into Nebraska and far northern and northwest Kansas through Wednesday evening. Chances for rain and thunderstorms for Nebraska and far northwest Kansas wrap up by early Thursday. The worst of the heat will continue to gradually get pushed farther south later into the work week, with highs back into the 70s to around 80 for Nebraska by Thursday and Friday, and any 100s confined to far southern Kansas and northern Oklahoma by Friday. And that's been the regional weather summary on KFRM.
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2: It's Church Swoboda with KFRM, and it's time to take a look at your Kansas News Today in your afternoon Kansas Journal entry. A new Kansas law requires more regulation of the way medication costs are reimbursed to local pharmacies. Rachel Schnelli with the Kansas News Service reports.
3: Before, pharmacy benefit managers were inconsistent with the amount they would reimburse pharmacies for dispensing and buying medications. The dispensing fee would vary with each medication. The new law requires regular audits and keeping of pharmacy records to prevent price gouging. Will Anderson is a pharmacist at Orchards Drug in Lawrence.
4: The goal of the legislation, of course, was to create transparency in pricing and stop some of these big abuses that these insurance companies are doing against consumers and against local pharmacies.
3: Kansas is now the 23rd state to pass this type of legislation for pharmacy benefit manager reform in the past year. For the Kansas News Service, I'm Rachel Schnelli in Pittsburgh.
2: Kansas health officials are warning about an increased risk of the West Nile virus this summer. Most of Kansas is under a high-risk advisory for the virus, often spread by mosquitoes. About 80% of people don't develop serious symptoms from the virus. But older adults and those with compromised immune systems have a greater risk of serious disease, even death. West Nile typically peaks in August through September. Charlie Hunt is director of the Johnson County Health Department. He says people should take precautions, like eliminating mosquito breeding grounds.
5: It's also important that people are aware of and get rid of standing water in their yards. So bird baths, pet dishes, certainly don't want to leave old tires laying around, anything that can collect water and that water just stand there.
2: Hunt also advises using a mosquito repellent approved by the Environmental Protection Agency. The Coast to Coast American Discovery 250 Relay has been postponed because of wildfires and excessive heat in eastern Utah and western Colorado. The relay was scheduled to travel 6,800 miles from California to Washington, D.C., carrying a copy of the Declaration of Independence as part of the nation's 250th anniversary celebration. The event began July 4th and is expected to eventually conclude in Delaware on Thanksgiving Day. The American Discovery Trail Society said the relay will resume August 29th in Leadville, Colorado, following its original schedule from that point. Organizers plan to make up weather-related delays and gaps with the goal of completing all segments during the nation's 250th anniversary year. The relay is expected to cross Kansas September 15th through 24th along the 575-mile Kansas portion of the American Discovery Trail. The route includes back county roads, communities, and scenic areas across the state. Participants can still sign up for the relay at discoverytrail.org. Wildfires fueled by extreme heat and strong winds were reported Monday in southwest Kansas. The National Weather Service office in Dodge City reported a wildfire in eastern Clark County around 1:30 p.m. Satellite images and reports from emergency managers indicated the fire was gaining strength and moving north in strong south winds. About 20 minutes later, the Weather Service reported another fire along the Edwards-Ford County line east of Windhorst. The fire was reportedly started by a combine. Strong south winds with gusts near 30 miles per hour were expected to continue through the afternoon as temperatures climbed above 100 degrees. The Ashland Fire Department also responded to a grass fire in eastern Clark County. Firefighters called for assistance because of the heat and wind. The fire burned about 280 acres before crews brought it under control. Fire departments from several communities, including Protection, Coldwater, Inglewood, Mineola, Fowler, Ford County, and Harper County, assisted with the response. Washburn University Institute of Technology announced it has opened a new facility in North Topeka to expand training for students interested in technical careers. The new campus includes a manufacturing training center designed to prepare students for jobs in some of Kansas's fastest-growing industries. Washburn bought the former Kmart building in December 2024 and began renovations in spring 2025. The project received $6.25 million in state funding, including

0: including money from the American Rescue Plan. Another $1.6 million in federal funding is being used to purchase training equipment. The facility will offer programs in industrial machine and maintenance technology, advanced manufacturing, electrical technology, and cosmetology. It will also house Washburn Tech's Business and Industry Center. The new location is expected to help reduce student waiting lists as more people seek technical education and skilled trade careers. Classes at the new facility will begin August 12th. The cosmetology program started there in June. And that's your news out of Kansas in today's afternoon Kansas Journal entry. For more news from the KFRM listening area, visit KFRM.com. For your KFRM news, the voice of the plains, I'm Trish Swoboda.
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5: Now time for weather update on KFRM. September corn down 2.5 at 435 and 3/4. December down 2.25 at 459.5, and March down 2.25 at 475. September Kansas City wheat down 16.25 at 697.5. December down 16.25 at 715, and March down 15.5 at 729. September Chicago wheat down 12.75 at 627.75. December down 13.75 at 645.5. And March down 13.5 at 662.75. August soybeans down 10.5 at 1145.5. September down 11.75 at 1150. And November down 12 at 1167. August soybean meal up 80 cents at 304.50. September down 30 cents at 305.20. And October down 30 cents at 306.90. August soybean oil down 101 at 68.45. September down 106 at 68.47. And October down 110 at 68.20. In the livestock futures, August live cattle down 57 at 232.70. October down 60 at 226.30. In December, down 30 at 225.65. August feeder cattle down 47 at 350.27. September up 37 at 344.95. And October up 47 at 336.35. August lean hogs up 22 at 95.92. October down 47 at 83.22. And December down 120 at 73.92. In the oil futures, West Texas crude up 104 at 83.17, gasoline down 1 cent at 3.12, and heating oil up 3 cents at 4.22. And that's been the market update on KFRM.
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7: Well, hi once again, everyone. John Avey with this Southwest Kansas update. Folks, the National Weather Service out of Dodge, another heat advisory, folks, remaining in effect until 9 p.m. today. Again, that heat index values could be up to 108. And again, drink plenty of fluids when outside, and Weather Service reminding us to take extra precautions and always keeping track of our coworkers, our relatives, and neighbors. Now, today's high forecast near 106, but south-southwesterly winds 14 to 17 miles an hour. Tomorrow, 102, Thursday, 100 for that forecast, and still a chance, folks, and still a chance of showers and or thunderstorms late Thursday night and Friday night. And sadly, again, more heat records set in southwest Kansas. Record high temp of 107 set in Dodge City yesterday, and that breaks the old record of 106 set way back in 1937. And a record high temp of 108 set at Garden City Regional Airport yesterday, breaking the old record of 107. That set back in 1962. And according to KSN News and also the National Weather Service, firefighters in southwest Kansas were battling wildfires in multiple counties. The National Weather Service out of Dodge said the emergency manager reported a wildfire near Sitka in eastern Clark County around 1:30 yesterday. And shortly after 3 p.m., thankfully, the Ashland Fire Department said that fire's progress had been stopped. And yet another fire was reported east of Windhorst along the Ford-Edwards County line. Hot temps and wind gusts near 30 miles an hour were fanning those flames, according to the National Weather Service. And according to our good friends from KSCB Radio and Liberal, a mountain lion has been sighted near the Arcalon Park, which is about 10 miles northeast of Liberal. State wildlife authorities have been notified. The city encourages visitors to stay aware of their surroundings and keep children and pets close by. Saying mountain lions are most active at dawn, dusk, and nighttime, and say attacks on people are rare. Mountain lions often target small prey that are easier to attack, and they say if you see a lion, stop and do not run. Maintain eye contact. Do not turn your back. Do not crouch down, and make yourself look as large as possible. Speak calmly. And use a firm voice. If attacked, it says, well, fight back aggressively. Mountain lions back down from difficult prey. And a reminder that hunting is not allowed at Arcalon Park. And again, as always, we sure don't want to interact with potentially dangerous wildlife. Well, folks, again, from southwest Kansas, John Avey here. And with these hot temps, folks, it's a serious, serious matter for ourselves, our livestock, and our pets, of course, friends and neighbors and relatives. Just stay safe out here. This has been your report from southwest Kansas, and again, John Avey with your update.
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1: Now time for weather update on KFRM. In Nebraska tonight, partly cloudy with a slight chance of an isolated shower or storm. Lows in the mid-60s to around 70. On Wednesday, a mix of clouds and sun with a slight chance for showers and storms late in the west. Highs in the low to mid-90s. On Wednesday night, Nebraska, becoming mostly cloudy with showers and storms likely. Lows in the upper 60s. And on Thursday, partly to mostly cloudy with a slight chance for showers and storms. Highs in the low to mid-80s. In Oklahoma tonight, mostly clear with lows in the mid-70s. On Wednesday, mostly sunny with highs up to 105. On Wednesday night in Oklahoma, mostly clear and quiet with lows in the mid-70s. And on Thursday, mostly sunny with a slight chance for showers and storms, highs of up to 105. In Kansas tonight, partly cloudy with lows in the mid-70s to around 80. On Wednesday, sunny to partly cloudy with a slight chance for a shower or storm late in the northwest, highs of up to 107. On Wednesday night in Kansas, becoming mostly cloudy with a chance for showers and storms, lows in the mid-60s to around 70. And on Thursday, slight chance for a shower or storm in the northern half of Kansas, with highs reaching up to 107. And that's been the weather update on KFRM.
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7: Good day, Cattleman Brandon Hamel, Heartland Regional. Folks, I'm here to invite you to our fifth annual Cattleman's Ball Sale this coming Saturday. Folks, we're going to start the auction at 9 o'clock. We're going to start in on about 20 to 25 straight loads of yearlings. Many cattle come off the grass. Folks, this is an exceptional lineup of these feeding cattle. At about 11, 11:30, I'm going to show you about 120 fall bred cows. There's 70 on one consignment, folks. They're black baldy. That are 3 and 4 year olds are really nice. There'll be 20 some of the red baldies right off of them. They're bred back to Angus bulls. And then there's 42 straight 3 and 4s. They're all black. They come out of the Sandhills, folks, in dry country. This is a nice set of young cows. They all raise babies. They're bred back Angus as well. After the fall breds, folks, we're going to move into about 12 to 1400 springborn calves. These cattle are going to weigh from 350 to 600. There's 3 or 4 deals with fall preconditioning shots on them. Folks, this is an exceptional sale, a lot of quality on them. Come plan to be part of this great event this Saturday. We're going to start at 9 o'clock. I encourage you to check out the website, hrstockyards.com. 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
8: Mitch Anthony here with today's Daily Dose. Scientists are taking a real interest these days in people who live to 100 years old. These researchers are interested in the centenarians' mental habits as well as their physical regimens. One study conducted by Harvard Medical School tested subjects' intellectual abilities and personality patterns to see if there's any such thing as a centenarian personality. The study found these psychological patterns. 1. Most of them knew about stress management before the term was even invented. 2. They rarely show anger. 3. They tend not to fret. And 4. They had a good sense of humor. Even though they had all suffered multiple losses of spouses, siblings, and most friends, they somehow would work through these difficulties and forge ahead. Researcher Marjorie Silver says they tend to be low in neuroticism and high in conscientiousness, pointing out that most have been very dependable at home and on the job. Living long is about good habits, no doubt, but seems to hinge largely on having ageless attitudes. 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
9: News this hour at Town Hall. I'm Bob Agnew in Washington. Newly released text messages sent by former NIH Director Anthony Fauci are giving rise to new charges. There was a big discrepancy between what he secretly knew about COVID-19 vaccines and what he was telling the public.
10: The disturbing exchanges are about the potential risk the COVID vaccines were having on pregnant women. The revelations from text messages Anthony Fauci sent on his government-issued cell phone to the Surgeon General and the CDC director. Fauci privately raising concerns that the vaccine could theoretically be linked to miscarriages, but publicly he went on to recommend pregnant women get vaccinated anyway. These text messages being released by Senators Rand Paul and Ron Johnson.
9: That is correspondent Laura Winters reporting. Democrats in Wisconsin are growing increasingly nervous about their frontrunner. Here's Willie Nelson.
11: DSA-backed Francesca Hong is leading the Wisconsin Democratic primary for governor by a wide margin. But many in her own party fear she's the weakest general election candidate. One rival said it's the only time Governor Tony Evers, the Republican Governors Association, and Turning Point USA have agreed that Hong is the best candidate to lose the race. Hong is expected to face Trump-endorsed Congressman Tom Tiffany in November. Willie Nelson, The White House.
9: More than 100 people are dead after a 7.4 magnitude earthquake rocked western Colombia yesterday. Jose Gallego and another man seeking cover. Building coming down around them in Pereira, Colombia. Meanwhile, the country's new president, Abelardo de Espereira, has declared a national disaster with destruction reported in multiple cities. The earthquake's epicenter about 5 kilometers east of San Jose de Palmar in a fairly remote area. It's been hard to ferry supplies and assistance into it. Meanwhile, the U.S. is contributing aid. On Wall Street right now, the Dow is down 64 points. The S&P 500 down about 20. More from Town Hall.
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13: There's a fine line between healthy fear and a phobia, especially when it comes to the weather. A closer look today from the Old Farmer's Almanac. With more practical tips and useful advice, this is the Old Farmer's Almanac Radio Report for Tuesday, August 11th, the 223rd day of the year. Actress Viola Davis has a birthday, and the first inmates entered Alcatraz prison on this day in 1934. There's nothing wrong with being afraid of severe weather. It's all part of our self-preservation instinct. But when that fear results in anxiety attacks or worse, we call it a phobia. And there are estimates that anywhere from 2 to 10% of the population suffers from a weather phobia. Some of those include astrophobia, fear of thunderstorms, thermophobia, fear of heat, and yes, there is even one for fear of rainbows. It's called iridophobia. There's some evidence that the advent of 24-hour weather coverage has caused phobias to spike in recent decades. That is the Old Farmer's Almanac Radio Report. Learn more about weather at almanac.com.
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1: Now time for a market update on KFRM. September corn down 2.5 at 435.5. December down 2.5 at 459.25, and March down 2 at 475.25. September Kansas City wheat down 16 at 697.5. December down 16.25 at 715, and March down 16 at 728.75. September Chicago wheat down 11.75 at 628.75. December down 12.75 at 646.5. In March, down 12.25 at 664. August soybeans down 10.75 at 1147. September down 11.75 at 1150. And November down 12.25 at 1167.25. August soybean meal down 140 at 302.30. September down 50 cents at 305. And October down 60 cents at 306.60. August soybean oil down 98 at 68.48. September down 105 at 68.48. And October down 107 at 68.23. In the livestock futures, August live cattle down 52 at 232.75. October down 57 at 226.32. And December down 25 at 225.70. August feeder cattle down 57 at 350.17. September up 67 at 345.25. And October up 82 at 336.70. August lean hogs up 17 at 95.87. October down 35 at 83.32. And December down 100 at 74.12. In the oil futures, West Texas crude up 111 at 83.24, gasoline down 1 cent at 3.11, and heating oil up 4 cents at 4.23. And that's been the market update on KFRM.
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1: Now time for a look at the weather for this Tuesday, August 11th. In Nebraska tonight, partly cloudy with a slight chance for showers and storms. Lows in the mid-60s to around 70. On Wednesday, a mix of clouds and sun with a slight chance for showers and storms late in the west, highs in the low to mid-90s. In Oklahoma tonight, mostly clear and quiet with lows in the mid-70s to around 80. And on Wednesday, mostly sunny with highs of up to 105. In Kansas tonight, partly cloudy with a slight chance for a shower or storm in the west, lows in the mid-60s to around 80 across the state. And on Wednesday, sunny to partly cloudy with highs of up to 107. And that's been a look at the weather on KFRM.
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24: I can still remember when leaving the house meant you were gone. Hello, everyone. I'm Cindy Young with Brownfield, and this is my two cents. If someone needed you, they called the house and hoped you'd eventually come home. Road trips required actual maps. If you got lost, you stopped at a gas station and asked for directions. And if you wanted to settle a debate, you either waited until you got to a library or accepted that your uncle might not actually know everything. Then along came the smartphone. Today, we carry a camera, calendar, flashlight, weather station, GPS, calculator, and library in our pockets. I can check grain prices, read all the news I want, pay a bill, video chat with family, and snap a picture of a beautiful sunset without missing a beat. That's pretty remarkable, but every convenience comes with a trade-off. We've all been at a restaurant and watched families stare at screens instead of each other. We've interrupted conversations because a notification seemed more important. Sometimes we're so busy recording life that we forget to actually live it. I'm grateful for what smartphones make possible. They've made life easier, safer, and connected in many ways. I just hope we remember they're meant to be tools, not companions. Some of life's best moments don't need to be photographed, posted, or shared. Enough selfies already. Every now and then it might do us good to put down the phone, look around, and enjoy the world that's been there all along. I'm Cindy Young with Brownfield. That's my two cents.
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1: Now time for a market update on KFRM. I'm here with Donna Hughes with StoneX from Abilene, Texas. Donna, how's it going?
3: Going well today. We had some consolidation type trade between the livestock and grain markets and some positioning before tomorrow's WASDE report. Cattle futures volume has been on the decline, as has the open interest, and it was a bit quiet in the cattle contracts today and the cash trade as well. We continue to see traders working to narrow the spreads between the near-term and deferred contracts. There have been a few cash trades that have been reported in the north thus far for the week at 235. Box cutout values have cooled a bit since the solid prices posted on Monday. And with our closes today, we saw the October live cattle. I'm going to give you just a minute here to get our closes posted. We had October live cattle closing down 52 at 232.75. That was the August. October down 57 at 226.32. December down 25 at 225.70. February was up 10 points at 226.10. And over in the feeders, we saw some maneuvering between the near-term and deferred contracts as well. There is quite a differential to close, as traders will roll from near-term into the deferred contracts. In the August feeders, we were down 57 points at 350.17. September 345.25, that was up 67 points. October 336.70, up 82. And November gained 107 points, closing the session at 329.22. The CME Feeder Cattle Index is last reported at 355.98. That was down $1.38 as of August 6th. The estimated fed cattle slaughter is coming in at 108,000 head for today. That would bring the week's total to 204,000. Losses on the noon box beef wire, choice reported at 370.38. That was down $1.04. Select down 65 cents at 350.19. That brings the choice select spread to 2019, with the load count reported at 86. And hog contracts reversed a portion of Monday's solid gains, ending the session lower. Morning cutout values were reported up 98 cents at 102.79. Our slaughter today on the hogs came in at 479,000, with the week's total at 944,000. And in the October hogs, we are closing down 100 points at 74.12. December, 77.27. That was down 120 points. And over in the grain markets, we were pretty much marking time until tomorrow's WASDE release. Traders will get a fresh look at acreage, yield, production, and ending stocks data with the report release. That's going to take place at 3 p.m. I'm sorry, make that 11 a.m. Central Time. December corn, we did stay above that support level at 457 and a quarter. If we do break through there tomorrow, we could see 450 as our first stop. Resistance is at 465, followed by 475 and a quarter. And in September corn, we closed down a penny and a half at 436 and three quarters. December 460 and a half, down a penny and a quarter. March 476, down a penny and a quarter. May closed the session at 485 and a quarter. That was down 1 1/4 cents. And traders were taking profits and moving to the sidelines in wheat contracts prior to tomorrow's WASDE release. Futures dropped through near-term support in the overnights, ending the trade double digits lower. And in Kansas City, we see support in that December contract coming in at 702. September, Kansas City wheat closed down 14 and a quarter cents at 699 and a quarter. December, 716, down 15 and a quarter. March, 729 and three quarters, down 14 and three quarter cents. May closed the day at 737. That was down 13 and a half cents. And over in Chicago, we were lower as well, with September closing down 10 and a quarter cents at 630 and a quarter. December down 11 at 648 and a quarter. March, 665 and a half, down 10 and three quarters. May closed at 674. That was down 10 and three quarter cents. Support in the September Chicago contract comes in at 625, with resistance at 635. We settled right between those two levels with today's action. And deep losses in soy oil continued to provide pressure for soybean contracts. Losses in corn and wheat futures also contributed to the negative tone. August soybeans closed down 10 and a quarter cents at 1147 and a half. September 1151 and a half, down 10 and a quarter. November was down 10 and three quarters at 1168 and three quarters. January closed at 1184 and a quarter, down 10 and a half cents. And support in November soybeans, that comes in at 1164 and a half, with resistance at the 50-day moving average area of 1175. And in outside markets, the Strait of Hormuz remains closed, and with that, crude oil values continue to find support. Contracts did drop from one-week highs following an announcement by Al Jazeera Media indicating that Iran and Oman were in advanced talks to open the waterway. And over in the stock market, indices began drifting lower at midday as the geopolitical uncertainty continues in Ukraine and the Middle East. Uncertainty regarding the payout on AI also provided pressure. And tomorrow, traders will be looking to the 11 a.m. release of the WASDE data. And that wraps it up for today's markets.
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26: It's time for the Kansas Corn Report, brought to you by the Kansas Corn Commission. 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
27: This is the Kansas Corn Report, and it's brought to you by the Kansas Corn Commission. 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And Nikki, one of the things Kansas Corn is definitely committed to is to supporting on-farm research that delivers practical, relevant results for Kansas corn growers.
28: Our goal is to figure out these real-world challenges that are affecting all our growers across the state, and helping to kind of identify some solutions that are going to help their bottom line and improve their sustainability as well.
29: Well, let's talk about highlight three of them, as a matter of fact. First off, let's talk about the large-scale fungicide trials.
28: We are working with Dr. Rodrigo Onofre and his team from Kansas State Department of Plant Pathology. We've got five locations throughout the state, starting in Oswego, Centralia, St. John, Satanta, and Dighton. So we're really trying to get across the state and see a wide range of these fungicide trials.
29: And Nikki, that also includes on-farm trials.
28: Absolutely. We've got four of those across the state as well, with Oldie Seed Farms at Palmer, the K-State Kansas River Valley Experiment Farm, St. John and Hiawatha, And each of these research locations is going to help identify some unique opportunities to help us figure out some questions we may have with our growers across the state. Throughout these four locations, you can see different projects from fungicide efficacy, corn rootworm management, plant population studies, bacterial leaf streak research, humic acid evaluations, and so many more. Each of these plots are about 5 acres in our cooperative farmers' fields, and they're all evaluating about 500 different trials.
29: So that's a tremendous amount of work being done.
28: Absolutely. Dr. Rodrigo Onofre and his team do a great job keeping it all straight. And at the end of the year, all this information will be available online on our website and in a book as well.
29: Another part we don't want to miss, what the Kansas Corn Commission is doing, they're partnering with Oldie Seed Farms on the Know to Grow research team.
28: Yep, we've got a research project out in Goodland now, focusing on corn rootworm research. This is to kind of help evaluate the at-planting corn rootworm insecticides and other types of repellents compared to the SmartStax Pro below-ground rootworm traits, just trying out some different things there as well.
29: Is this more of where they've had issues specifically where you're looking at as far as, hey, maybe we need to do these trials in these specific areas?
28: Yeah, I think the Northwest definitely sees some corn rootworm disturbance. And so trying to figure out this effectiveness of the repellents and other insecticides is always good to have in our back pocket when these things do flare.
29: Yeah, because I won't say you never know where they're going to pop up, but a lot of times they do pop up as well. And you want the ability to fight them as best you can.
28: Absolutely.
29: Nikki Fisher is joining us on the Kansas Corn Report. She is program manager of Western Kansas Grower Services with Kansas Corn, as we've been talking about partnering with researchers to provide practical data for farmers has been a focus of the Kansas Corn Commission. One other thing we want to talk about, because they're going to be coming up here in the month of August, the Kansas Corn staff talking about the annual summer listening tour series, and they are out, the last two stops are out in western Kansas too.
28: Yep, we've had our first three across eastern and central Kansas, and we're going to finish out in the western half. August 11th, we will be at Mom and Pop in Scott City for lunch, and then August 11th as well for supper time, we will be in Sublette at the American Legion. We're also going to have Allie Devine come with Devine and Donnelly to come talk about wind, solar, data centers, where it's all going, and what you need to know as a producer. And we'll also have a federal and state policy update. We'd love to see you there. You can RSVP at kscorn.com/tour.
29: And so many ways, it really is a chance for you, the grower, you, the member of Kansas Corn, to really ask any questions that you might have, too.
28: Absolutely. If you have current or potential research topics or policy questions, this is a great time to come out and talk with us. You know, also if there's issues in your area that are important to corn, that's a great time to come and meet with us as well and let us know what's going on in your specific area.
29: Well, we talked about where you can register. And one other part of that is for Kansas Corn Commission research on all the trials and on-farm research that they're doing. They can also go to the website as well?
28: Yes, kscorn.com for all the updates.
29: All right, sounds good. Nikki, as always, I appreciate it. Thank you very much.
28: Thanks, Greg.
27: 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If you'd like more information or like to follow them as well, you can go to their website at kscorn.com. 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
12: I'm driving a purple Kia in Houston, Texas. if you've ever ridden a Kia, the seats are kind of tall and pointy, and they're kind of pitched up. So when you get it, you're kind of up over the wheel like this. It's really, you're kind of on top of it. And honestly, I'm 6'4", I'm in this little car. I feel like a Shriner. I'm like, does this car come with a fez? And so, you know, I start the car, and the engine's like, you know. Of course, there's no horn. There's a bicycle bell on the wheel. Ching, ching, ching. You know? So I pull out into traffic. I'm driving, pull out of traffic, and I turn on the radio. All the dashboard lights dim.
13: 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I'm Tim DeTellis, reminding you to make a difference right where you are.
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16: 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I'm Erin Anderson with Agribusiness News on Brownfields. 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U.S. wheat prices are improving amid continued disruptions caused by the Russia-Ukraine war. University of Minnesota Extension grain economist Ed Usset says Ukraine is anticipating a significant reduction in exports.
17: And it's a big issue for us here in the North Country because Ukraine and Russia are major wheat exporters. They export the hard red wheat, which is direct competition for Kansas and North Dakota and South Dakota and Nebraska.
16: As it says, the market is $1.20 higher compared to the previous two Augusts, and he expects more volatility stemming from instability in the Black Sea and Strait of Hormuz. According to the latest Ag Economy Barometer survey, there's a sentiment gap between crop and livestock producers. Michael Langemeyer, director of Purdue Center for Commercial Agriculture, tells Brownfield.
18: There's still quite a bit of concerns about input costs in the short run. If you look longer run, cost control and financial considerations, particularly crop producers, are very concerned about the margins.
16: He says policy uncertainty has producers from both sectors hesitant to plan for the future. The president of Bex Hybrid says the company is celebrating 90 years as a family-owned and operated seed business. Brownfield's Brent Barnett has more from Becknology Days in Iowa.
13: Scott Beck tells Brownfield momentum is building for the future.
19: We had one of our biggest years ever, reaching over 1.1 million acres of growth of corn and soybean acres across our 20-plus state marketing area.
13: He says their research and development has been key to their long-term success.
19: Helped us to understand how hybrids build yield, and that's the insights that we're now able to share with farmers and match that up with how a farmer farms.
13: Beck says their business model is designed to give growers as much diversity as possible in their genetics and trait options. I'm Brent Barnett, Brownfield.
16: The USDA reports a pair of new U.S. export sales. The Philippines bought 180,000 tons of U.S. soybean meal, while China purchased more than 135,000 tons of U.S. soybeans. Both sales are for next marketing year, which starts on September 1st for beans and October 1st for soybean products. For more ag news, markets, and weather, go to brownfieldagnews.com. I'm Erin Anderson for Brownfield.
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1: Now time for the market recap for this Tuesday, August 11th. September corn down 1.5 at 436¾. December down 1¼ at 460½. And March down 1¼ at 476. September Kansas City wheat down 14¼ at 699¼. December down 15¼ at 716. And March down 14¾ at 729¾. September Chicago wheat down 10¼ at 630¼. December down 11 at 648¼. And March down 10¾ at 665½. August soybeans down 10¼ at 1147½. September down 10¼ at 1151¼. In November, down 10¾ at 1168¾. August soybean meal down 30¢ at 303.40. September down 50¢ at 305. And October down 60¢ at 306.60. August soybean oil down 101 at 68.45. September down soybeans down 10¼ at 1147½. September down 10¼ at 1151¼. In November, down 10¾ at 1168¾. August soybean meal down 30¢ at 303.40. September down 50¢ at 305. And October down 60¢ at 306.60.

0: In the livestock futures, August live cattle down 52 at 232.75, October down 57 at 226.32, and December down 25 at 225.70. August feeder cattle down 57 at 350.17, September down 67 at 345.25, and October up 82 at 336.70. August lean hogs up 17 at 95.87, October down 35 at 83.32, and December down 100 at 74.12. In the oil futures, West Texas crude up 110 at 83.23, gasoline unchanged at 3.13, and heating oil up 6 cents at 4.25. And that's been the market recap for this Tuesday, August 11th. I'm Lexi Bates.
1: The Public News Service Daily Newscast, August the 11th, 2026. I'm Mike Clifford. A powerful 7.4 magnitude earthquake struck western Colombia. At least 100 people are confirmed dead and many more injured. CNN notes that last report, emergency responders were racing to dig people out of the rubble. Among the collapsed structures were the pediatric and neonatal sections of a hospital in Cali. The government has declared a national disaster and deployed soldiers to the area. And from the AP, President Donald Trump signed an order Monday. It calls for a revamped childhood vaccine recommendation that promote his long-held but discredited theory that childhood shots should be spaced out into separate medical visits. The order advocates separating the measles, mumps, and rubella vaccine into three different single disease shots and administering all childhood immunizations at separate appointments whenever possible. Meantime, nearly 1.1 million Hoosiers experienced food insecurity in 2024, including more than 327,000 children. Joey Lurie tells us more about the new research on this issue.
2: The latest map, the meal gap study from Feeding America, shows the problem exists in every Indiana county and is especially pronounced in rural areas. Emily Weichert-Bryant, executive director of Feeding Indiana's Hungry, says the latest numbers reveal a significant change among younger Hoosiers.
3: The percentage for food insecurity in children in 2021 was just under 13%. And for the 2024 data, it is just under 21%. So we are talking about one in five Hoosier kids who doesn't know where their next meal will come from.
2: The numbers reflect Indiana households also face a $691 million gap between what they could afford and what they needed for food.
1: And a new report warns federal deregulation of nuclear safety standards could undermine Hanford nuclear site cleanup efforts. The nearly 600-square-mile site along the Columbia River holds highly radioactive waste from nuclear arms production that spanned from World War II until 1989.
4: Simone Antor is with Columbia Riverkeeper, the group behind the report. She says it looks at how removing safety and environmental standards will impact cleanup at the most contaminated site in the Western Hemisphere as the Trump administration pushes to build new small modular nuclear reactors there.
5: To say they're safe, it's a different type of nuclear, is simply not true. They create high-level nuclear waste, which is a huge problem with the Hanford nuclear site now. We don't know how to deal with our high-level nuclear waste.
4: The Trump administration says it's streamlining deployment of next-generation advanced reactors, largely to generate more electricity for data centers. It calls the effort a nuclear renaissance. I'm Isabel Charlet.
1: The report focuses on an area near Richland, Washington, where plutonium production began, which is now being eyed for new reactors. This is Public News Service. The Trump administration is buying back New York offshore wind leases as it moves forward with its plans to expand the use of fossil fuels.
6: RWEUS Offshore is receiving more than $1 billion to give up its leases to build wind farms off the coasts of New York, California, and Louisiana. It's one of several deals the federal government made with renewable energy companies to get them to invest in fossil fuels instead. Adrian Esposito with the Citizens Campaign for the Environment says now isn't the time to ditch renewables.
7: We're living in a time right now where our energy costs are going up because we're being held hostage by oil industries, and there's geopolitical circumstances such as wars, and we could instead be generating clean, safe, homegrown energy here in America.
6: In the last year and a half, the federal government has issued a series of stop work orders for various offshore wind projects, though the courts consistently overturned them. Beyond this, data show the federal permitting process for energy projects can hold them up for more than a decade, excluding the time needed to address lawsuits against these projects.

0: I'm Edwin J. Vieira.
1: Next, artificial intelligence making its way into California classrooms, spurring concern among educators. The California Federation of Teachers just released a white paper on the dangers of AI in schools.
2: The California Federation of Teachers just released a white paper on the dangers of AI in schools, presenting their case to the state legislature at a lobby day in Sacramento. A poll of CFT members showed that 74% believe AI harms student mental health. CFT President Jeff Freitas says there's no substitute for the experience, good judgment, and compassion of a real teacher.
3: We are finding that there is less critical thinking when there's an interaction and learning through AI versus in the classroom when there's discussion, when there's debate.
2: Educators are also concerned about the amount of data that AI can collect and disseminate about students and staff. I'm Suzanne Potter.
1: Finally, at the start of 2027, new work requirements for Medicaid are scheduled to begin in all states. Pregnant and postpartum Medicaid recipients in New Hampshire are protected from these rules, but identifying who qualifies could be an issue.
4: A Georgetown University report finds that the real test may be whether the state's Medicaid program can identify who is pregnant. Elizabeth Wright Barak, a fellow at the Georgetown University Center for Children and Families and co-author of the study, says the new rules could imperil prenatal and postpartum care under the program.
5: The Medicaid expansion has been really important for maternal and infant health outcomes. It's allowed women to have coverage before, during, and after pregnancy for the first time in many states.
4: Policy excludes pregnant and postpartum Medicaid recipients from the requirement, but analysts say many states, including New Hampshire, may not be set up to identify pregnant clients. I'm Mark Richardson.
1: This is Mike Clifford for Public News Service, member and listener supported. 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
6: Welcome to the Harvest USA Report. I'm Brian Hale. An original production of Howard Hale Broadcasting, now expanded throughout North America.
7: We're talking to Tegan Hubbard, Corinne, Utah. I saw you on Facebook, I think it was. I like to make sure that we let people know where they can find you. So Corinne is what, a little bit northwest of Brigham City?
8: Our farm's about 10 miles west off of I-15.
7: Are you raising only mint?
8: We grow native spearmint. All of the peppermint is actually grown by my cousin and my uncle. They grow probably 200 to 300 acres of peppermint. They also grow wheat as rotational crop, but mint is the main focus. For most of my life, wheat and mint is all I've really known.
7: Native spearmint?
8: Yeah, there's two popular varieties of spearmint. There's native and there's scotch. A scotch, not as hardy, can yield really high. Native is really hardy. You actually get two consistent cuttings every year out of it. We've had one field in for over 12 years. Most peppermint and scotch spearmint you can only have in for about 5 years before you got to rotate it out because it'll quit producing. As far as spearmint goes, you actually have to have the rights to grow it. It's part of the USDA and we're part of that. So we can grow about 60 acres. And native and scotch are the two varieties. You get outside of the Pacific Northwest, then you're not subject to those regulations. Peppermint you can grow. You just have to find a buyer to sell it.
6: 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Thanks again for listening, and may God bless. I'm Brian Hale.
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12: Now time for a weather update on KFRM. In Nebraska tonight, partly cloudy with a slight chance of an isolated shower or storm. Lows in the mid-60s to around 70. On Wednesday, a mix of clouds and sun with a slight chance for showers and storms late in the west. Highs in the low to mid-90s. On Wednesday night, Nebraska, becoming mostly cloudy with showers and storms likely. Lows in the upper 60s. And on Thursday, partly to mostly cloudy with a slight chance for showers and storms. Highs in the low to mid-80s. In Oklahoma tonight, mostly clear with lows in the mid-70s. On Wednesday, mostly sunny with highs up to 105. On Wednesday night in Oklahoma, mostly clear and quiet with lows in the mid-70s. And on Thursday, mostly sunny with a slight chance for showers and storms, highs of up to 105. In Kansas tonight, partly cloudy with lows in the mid-70s to around 80. On Wednesday, sunny to partly cloudy with a slight chance for a shower or storm late in the northwest, highs of up to 107. On Wednesday night in Kansas, becoming mostly cloudy with a chance for showers and storms, lows in the mid-60s to around 70. And on Thursday, slight chance for a shower or storm in the northern half of Kansas, with highs reaching up to 107. And that's been the weather update on KFRM.
13: What about some fall vegetables? A question for veggie gardeners who are seeking ways to extend their growing season. So what defines a fall vegetable? As Penn State University Extension's Erin Kinley explains,
14: things that don't mind being a little chilly and in fact benefit from having some cool temperatures.
13: And because they need cooler temperatures to germinate and set seed, these types of veggies can be planted both in the late summer, early fall, but also at the start of the growing season in the spring.
14: Leafy greens are the one that comes up the most often. Beets are a great fall crop. Kale is always really popular for that. Peas are really excellent in the fall. And some of those will even take some light frost, and you might not have to cover that as early.
13: If you utilize season extender methods, such as low tunnels, cold frames, and hotbeds, other examples of leafy green and root vegetables that grow well in the autumn: carrots, radishes, cauliflower, broccoli, onions, spinach, and asparagus. Some veggies that you should not grow in the fall, those more suited to warmer conditions.
14: Tomatoes, eggplants, cucumbers, peppers, those all really do not like being chilly. They are considered warm season vegetables and not ones that I would try and plant in the fall.
13: Kinley offers this advice if you are considering growing a fall vegetable or more.
14: If there is something that you think you want to have as a fall crop, take a look at the seed packet, and it should say have days to harvest on there. Find your first frost date and count back from there with those days to harvest. So let's say my seed packet says it's 60 days to harvest, and I know my first frost date is October 15th. So I know that I'm going to want to plant that like August 15th. And then if you have season extenders, you have a little bit of room to play with, maybe a couple weeks on the end, especially if you have a low tunnel to start covering things.
13: And if you grow fall vegetables, those that are hardy in frost events, your produce may benefit from a phenomenon called winter sweetening.
14: If a plant starts getting cold out, it will actually produce more sugar because it is trying to use those as an antifreeze as opposed to making them into starches, which are typically stored in the roots. Kale is a good example of that. Leafy greens are always the best example when we're talking about fall vegetables, but root crops too. Beets are a really good example for that. Radishes, that is why radishes are sweeter in the cooler parts of the year. So after a light frost or two, you can get more of those natural sugars.
13: I'm Rod Bain reporting for the U.S. Department of Agriculture in Washington, D.C.
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22: Time now for the O'Reilly Update Message of the Day. On this Tuesday, I'm thinking about the situation in Mexico. I am now involved in yet another international controversy. Because of YouTube, I find myself in all kinds of incidents around the world. Now, I recently wrote a message of the day on BillO'Reilly.com that stated Mexico, the country, is not our friend. To back up my assertion, I cite decades of corruption, murder, and drug smuggling. Amid the carnage, Mexico's socialist president, Claudia Sheinbaum, refuses to accept help from the United States. President Trump read my message, then posted a link to it on his social media profile. It didn't take long for Claudia and Mexico to react. Ms. Sheinbaum responded by saying, quote, "We're friends with everyone." That is one of the dumbest statements I have ever heard. Are you friends with the drug cartels, madam? About the human traffickers? The reason that El Presidente is not doing much to stop the bloodshed is because she's afraid. That's the truth. Under her leadership, the situation with Mexico is only going to get worse. Don't be surprised to see the U.S. military finally get involved. I'm Bill O'Reilly. I approve the message by writing it. You can reach me, Bill at BillO'Reilly.com, Bill at BillO'Reilly.com, name in town if you wish to opine. Now let's go to the mail. Brian, I agree with Chris Cuomo. There is anger about both parties. I disagree with everything else he says. The Democratic Party has become radicalized by the far left, and now I have no idea what Republicans stand for. That's a good point. Republicans are going to have to break out and say something specific other than, here come the communists. Because they'll lose if they just do that. Lee, Chuck Schumer and Hakeem Jeffries could quickly end the socialist attempt to take over the party. The socialists get on board with our policies, not yours, using the party to destroy the country. Well, yeah, that's the framework. They've got the Democratic Party in their pocket, so of course they're going to use it. Edward Mulligan, Titusville, Florida. How do you politely bring family conversations back from the socialist attacks? Don't bother. I tell this to everybody. Don't talk politics with family members. They believe what they want to believe. You can have a stack of stuff to prove your point. They don't care. So why bother? Go to the movies. Shelley Adams, Port St. Lucie, Florida. I was under the impression that any person pardoned by Biden was not allowed to plead the fifth federally. Who gave you that impression, Shelley? I want to know who is feeding you all of this garbage. Who? So Biden pardons Fauci. Anything Fauci did up until that pen hit that paper, Fauci is not going to be prosecuted on the federal side. State, different. But going forward, if Fauci did something that's discovered, the pardon doesn't cover it. And then that's why he took the fifth. He goes, oh, no, what else did I do that I know what he knows about? That's why he took the fifth. 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Now the O'Reilly Update brings you something you might not know. 2 years ago today, President Biden sat down with CBS News for his first interview after quitting the 2024 election campaign. During that conversation, he publicly endorsed Kamala Harris, saying he dropped out as a, quote, obligation to the country. Here is the story. Questions surrounding Biden's mental acuity began circulating shortly after he took office. By the summer of 2024, 75% of all registered voters believed Joe Biden was too old to serve a second term. The situation imploded during Biden's debate with Donald Trump. 2 weeks later, actor George Clooney penned an op-ed for the New York Times titled, "I Love You, Joe, but we need a new nominee." After a private meeting with Senator Schumer at his home in Delaware, the ailing president acquiesced. On August 11th, he appeared on CBS Sunday Morning to explain.
2: What happened was a number of my Democratic colleagues in the House and Senate thought that I was going to hurt them in the races. And I was concerned if I stayed in the race, that would be the topic. You'd be interviewing me about why did Nancy Pelosi say, why did so? And I thought it would be a real distraction.
22: President Biden then claimed he viewed himself as a transitional figure.
2: When I ran the first time, I thought of myself as being a transition president. I can't even say how old I am. It's hard for me to get out of my mouth. But things got moving so quickly, it didn't happen.
22: 3 months after the interview, Donald Trump defeated Kamala Harris. In May 2025, Joe Biden confirmed he had been diagnosed with stage 4 prostate cancer, a condition that likely affected his presidency. You will remember, Biden's personal physician took the Fifth Amendment. 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I am Bill O'Reilly. 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
3: 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Mulvane, Kansas is having Old Settlers Days August 20th through 23rd, and it includes rodeo, parade, and wide assortment of events, including on the weekend some live music and street dances. If you would like more information, you can go online to their Facebook page, Official Mulvane Old Settlers Information. Alton, Kansas is having a summer jubilee August 22nd, starting with a parade at 10:30 with cash prizes. They'll have baking contests, wide variety of events, including kids' games, balloon volleyball, and then also includes some cowboy poets, live music, and a street dance. Sunday, there will be a community church service as well at 10:30 in the Park Shelter House, and a cafe afterwards. For more information, you can go online to www.altonkansas.com or their Facebook page, Alton KS Pride. And that's been a look at your community announcements here on KFRM, the voice of the plains.
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12: Now time for the regional weather summary on KFRM. High temperatures will continue to stay on the hot side to the south, with widespread 100s for highs, especially through Wednesday. Chances for some very hit-or-miss showers and storms will move into Nebraska and far northern and northwest Kansas through Wednesday evening. Chances for rain and thunderstorms for Nebraska and far northwest Kansas wrap up by early Thursday. The worst of the heat will continue to gradually get pushed farther south later into the work week, with highs back into the 70s to around 80 for Nebraska by Thursday and Friday, and any 100s confined to far southern Kansas and northern Oklahoma by Friday. And that's been the regional weather summary on KFRM.
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24: Seeing mushrooms pop up in your home landscape is a common occurrence. Mushrooms of all types can appear in turf areas, landscape beds, mulched areas, and around the base of trees. Nebraska Extension plant diagnostician Kyle Broderick explains there are a few key characteristics of the different types of mushrooms. And a common question is, can I eat it? Kyle says never consume any mushroom you aren't 100% sure of, and always err on the side of caution.
1: Everybody wants to know, what kind of mushroom is it, and can I eat it? First, never eat a mushroom unless you know 100% what it is. There are too many lookalikes out there, and it's just not worth the risk to consume a mushroom and possibly get sick. But if you are wanting to identify some mushrooms, just out of curiosity and to see what exactly is there, there are a few things that we really need to look at. And so one of the really important things that we want to look at is not only the top part of the mushroom, but we also want to see what does the underside of that cap look like. Do we have gills on the underside of that cap? If we have gills, we can be thinking that it's a type of agaric mushroom, or maybe one of our russulas, one of our little brown mushrooms. Or on the underside of that cap, are we seeing something else? Maybe it looks like a bunch of little holes, little pores. Those little pores that we see are serve the same function as gills, but if we look at the bottom of a cap of a mushroom and we see pores, there we're looking at most likely one of our boletes. And so that's a great way to differentiate your mushrooms. If the underside of the cap has pores, in general, they're going to be a bolete. If they have gills, they are not going to be a bolete. And now, some of the other things that we always want to look for is also, what does the top of that cap look like? Or is there any color change that we're seeing? But also, we want to look at the stem or the stipe of that mushroom. And because different features along that stipe or that stem certainly can give you some better indications about what exactly, what type of mushroom we are truly looking at. There's a lot of great fun mushrooms that are popping up. They have so many different methods of spore dispersal. Right now, especially with this heat coming in, we're going to see a lot of our inky cap mushrooms start kind of turning black and gooey and just dropping black gunk. And that black gunk will be filled with spores and flies will disperse it. Really very similar as we see with a lot of our stinkhorn mushrooms. And now the boletes that I talked about that have the big fleshy caps with pores on the underside, typically they will be dropping spores just right out of those little pores, so out of those little holes. So another way that we can also use to identify which mushroom we're looking at is you can take the top of that cap and just tap it onto some white paper. And then you'll be able to see what color of spore print are we really looking at. And so if we are able to get a good picture of the top part of the mushroom, the underside of the cap, and then also the stem or the stipe, and especially if you do have the time to get a spore print, that gives us almost all of the information that we would need to correctly and accurately identify what type of mushroom you are looking at.
24: As long as there is a food supply in the right conditions, mushrooms and molds are going to be a common sight in your home landscape. Most of the time, they are doing an important job of breaking down organic matter and don't cause much harm. They can also be a key indicator for decay, especially in trees. And as Kyle said, don't eat anything you aren't certain of. For Nebraska Extension Almanac, I'm Brad Mills.
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7: This is Lighten Up with Ken Davis, brought to you by Compassion International. Lighten Up is a moment to brighten your day and encourage your faith in Christ. I'm Dr. Wes Stafford on behalf of Compassion, hoping you will enjoy this look back in time as author, speaker, and comedian Ken Davis remembers the unique challenges of growing up in Minnesota.
8: I went outside, I found that old bear pipe on the pump, and I thought there must be some kind of very special pleasure that comes with sticking your tongue on the pump. And I laid my tongue on that pump. Oh, many things happen. The first one is fear. Because you can't move away from the pump, and then you realize I could die here because you can't yell. Hey! That is not a talking on the pump! If you were to go up to Virginia, Minnesota today, and to a little town just south of Virginia called Sax, there's a pump there, there's a pipe there. My tongue is there.
0: mittens. You had to go everywhere with mittens. Had to wear your mittens everywhere. And I was a space cadet. I lost my mittens. So my mom bought me a pair of mittens that had a string on them. Do you know what bullies do to a kid when they go to school with a string on their mittens? They yank the string.
9: When I hear this story, I'm reminded to always treat people with kindness. They will know we are Christians by our love. Lighten up and live.
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12: Now time for the market recap for this Tuesday, August 11th. September corn down 1.5 at 436.75. December down 1.25 at 416.5, and March down 1.25 at 476. September Kansas City wheat down 14.25 at 699.25. December down 15.25 at 716, and March down 14.75 at 729.75. September Chicago wheat down 10.25 at 630.25. December down 11 at 648.25. And March down 10.75 at 665.5. August soybeans down 10.25 at 1147.5. September down 10.25 at 1151.25. And November down 10.75 at 1168.75. August soybean meal down 30 cents at 303.40. September down 50 cents at 305. And October down 60 cents at 306.60. August soybean oil down 101 at 68.45, September down 96 at 68.57, and October down 100 at 68.30. In the livestock futures, August live cattle down 52 at 232.75, October down 57 at 226.32, and December down 25 at 225.70. August feeder cattle down 57 at 350.17, September down 67 at 345.25, and October up 82 at 336.70. August lean hogs up 17 at 95.87, October down 35 at 83.32, and December down 100 at 74.12. In the oil futures, West Texas crude up 110 at 83.23, gasoline unchanged at 3.13, and heating oil up 6 cents at 4.25. And that's been the market recap for this Tuesday, August 11th. I'm Lexi Bates.
14: Connecting consumers to the dairy industry. I'm Erin Anderson with the Brownfield Dairy Update. Wisconsin's 79th Allison Dairyland says the state fair is the perfect way to connect consumers with agriculture. Anastasia Pohl says the fair food opens the door to education.
25: Not everyone gets to see some of that background on how your milk gets to your glass or how the burger comes together with our cheese and our beef. So when people come to the Wisconsin State Fair, I hope they get to see a little bit more of that behind the scenes.
14: She tells Brownfield the Wisconsin State Fair has several exhibits that showcase the state's agriculture industry. For example,
25: Dairy Lane is one of the areas that highlights Wisconsin dairy, both our dairy cows and our dairy goats, and you can do some interactive educational exhibits. There's also daily milking demos for both of those.
14: Pohl says the Wisconsin State Fair provides several opportunities to celebrate.
25: There are some amazing agriculture exhibits and events going on in the Coliseum and youth exhibitors as well who are just starting off their journey in agriculture.
14: The Wisconsin State Fair runs through August 16th. Cash dairy prices were mixed to start the week at the Chicago Mercantile Exchange. Dry whey was down 0.25 to 69.25. No sales were reported. 40-pound cheese blocks were up 0.5 to 160.5. Seven sales were reported, ranging from 156 and three quarters to 160 and a half. Cheese barrels were unchanged at 154 and three quarters. No sales were reported. Butter was down 1.5 to 149 and three quarters. Four sales were reported at 1.5. Nonfat dry milk was up a quarter to 158. Eight sales were reported, ranging from 157 and three quarters to 158. I'm Erin Anderson with the Brownfield Dairy Update.
12: This week on The Front Porch, our guest is Kevin Olson, the current CEO of Lasco Manufacturing, the makers of the Lightning Weeder. Kevin will discuss herbicide-resistant weeds, how Lasco's electric discharge system can serve as an alternative to herbicide solutions, and why now is the time to evaluate this year's weed pressure and start planning for the next season. That's this week on The Front Porch. I'm Lexi Bates.
13: Hi, this is Kyle Bauer with Plain Talk with a girl that's going to, we're going to psychoanalyze her okay. as to which seat she prefers on an airport, Jamie Bloom.
15: I think I've actually told you this before.
13: Or not an airport, airplane.
15: Airplane, yeah, yeah. I knew what you meant. Window seat, always.
13: Window
15: I prefer
13: seat.
15: The window seat.
13: Okay, yeah. And well, and for those, generally we're talking about when there's three seats to choose from.
15: Uh-huh.
13: An aisle, a window, and a middle seat.
15: And who wants the middle seat? Why would you ever want the middle seat?
13: Well, you don't. And that's been confirmed here, that nobody dreams of the middle seat, and the flight attendants confirm it. This is usually the seat of last resort rather than a personality statement. But how a middle seat gets filled can say plenty about the people around it.
15: Yeah.
13: Okay.
15: Well, it gets filled by Caleb. If Jamie wants the window seat and he wants to sit by me, then he has to sit in the middle seat, which that was kind of a little point of contention when we were flying long flights to New Zealand and back. You know, it was like, oh, so you want the window seat, so I have to squeeze myself into this seat with this strange person on the other side of me that I don't know. You know.
13: Yes. Well, and on top of that, then you got to climb over that person to get out.
15: Mm-hmm.
13: Yes, exactly.
15: Yeah.
13: Right. The male, the pattern, a sweet pattern with couples is the male offers his wife the aisle or the window seat, just like you said.
15: And then he has
13: a seat. And to be nice, I see that a lot. He ends up in the middle seat. She adds that younger couples almost always book seats together, even knowing that one of them must sit in the middle seat.
15: Mm-hmm.
13: Older couples, not so much. If one wants a window seat and one wants an aisle seat, they don't necessarily even get the same row.
15: Yeah.
13: So,
15: uh-huh.
13: Less charming is what happens when older couples who book aisle and window seats in the same row and let a total stranger get sandwiched between them.
15: Between them.
13: Lisa,
15: then they're talking to each other.
13: Lisa is not a large person. She fits well into airplane seats.
15: Uh-huh.
13: Well, she draws a disproportionate number of people sitting next to her that are bigger guys.
15: Uh-huh.
13: And her biggest gripe is the chairs, the arms on the chairs.
15: Right.
13: And they don't literally have a choice. I mean, they...
15: But to take up... That armrest.
13: An armrest mm-hmm. on both sides, because they just... The middle, where the seat is taken up completely.
15: Yes.
13: And so,
15: mm-hmm.
13: there was somebody I just read about not long ago that they were engineering out middle seats. They were putting in...
15: Yes, I
13: three
15: saw that
13: aisles,
15: story too.
13: Three uh-huh. aisles, if you will, so
15: yeah.
13: that it was just two and two and two and two, mm-hmm. so that you didn't have that point of angst if you're there.
15: Well, it is really strange when you think about how many people travel as couples
13: uh-huh.
15: that they put three seats in it, you know?
13: Well,
15: it's just,
13: and the thing is let's say that you put three aisles and it was just two and two. Everybody gets an aisle seat. Now, there are some people, no, that wouldn't be true. Everybody on the outside of the plane mm-hmm. would get their window seat. Which do you think there'd be more of? People who want an aisle or people who want a window?
15: I don't know. I would think it would be pretty divided. Some people like the aisle because you can get up and go to the bathroom more easily.
13: Exactly.
15: You can jump up, and especially if you're on a really long flight. And I know one of the flights we did when we came home, we did have that. We had like the two... Actually, I think we had three seats and nobody sat in the middle, so we were able to spread out. But it was so nice to be able to get up and go to the restroom.
13: Yeah.
15: So easily, not crawl over somebody.
13: Well, the other thing they say is if you... one reason you might want a window seat is because if you want to sleep, you don't have anybody waking you up to get out.
15: Right.
13: Mm-hmm. So you are over there undisturbed, curled up along the side of the plane.
15: Mm-hmm.
13: And
15: right.
13: And then the other one, they said that there are some airplane enthusiasts mm-hmm. that want to look out the window.
15: Yeah. I like to look out the window as we take off and land and mm-hmm. such.
13: I do, too, fun. For about, 15 seconds. And then,
15: for me, it might be 15 minutes. Yeah, I just like to watch the ground get farther and farther away.
13: I am glad to have that aisle seat. In fact, I won't fly without an aisle seat because I'm 6'3". And
15: do you stick your leg out a little bit when you can? Yeah, you know, Caleb likes to do that too. But one time he got hit in the knee with the beverage cord.
13: They do that on purpose. They literally do.
15: I think they do too.
13: They do that on purpose.
15: Because you're not supposed to have your foot out.
13: And it's like they don't say, sir, your leg. No, they just wham. And then it's like you remember it the rest of the trip.
15: You remember, yeah, he'll never forget that.
13: Yeah, so. No, I know. It hurts. They do it on purpose. So.
15: Well, speaking of airplanes, there was a man in India. This story came up yesterday. He was charged after attempting to use a fake boarding pass that he created with ChatGPT at an airport. Initially intended as a prank for a friend, the document ended up being flagged by airport staff during routine checks due to inconsistencies. He generated this very realistic-looking ticket that included flight details and passenger information. But, you know, they beep each one of those with a QR code or whatever right. it is, or a, you know, what do you
13: Yeah, yeah. You know, no, I think about? It is, right. Or barcode.
15: Barcode. When he presented it for verification, airport systems didn't match it with any actual booking, and that led to denied entry and police involvement. You know, everybody always laughs about the Home Alone scene where Kevin goes up and runs into the lady that's taking the cardboard boarding passes from them, and they all go flying everywhere, and they just let him get on the plane. It's like, oh, yeah, my boarding pass is in there. Well, that would never fly in this day and age because they want to actually electronically
13: accept that I have more than you know the last check before they lock the doors is they check everybody that's checked in against the list of people who's supposed to be on that plane
15: right. mm-hmm.
13: and more than once I have seen them come and get a person off of the flight
15: and so they like, really did have
13: how
15: the wrong...
13: did they get on there and it's and so I don't know how the heck that system works. On the other hand, how in the heck does it ever work at all? Just think of how talk about supercomputers, talk about data centers. Can you imagine the one on the airlines where you've got these people and their baggage flying all over the world and then weather changes it and they're supposed to get it all back together and find you and... I mean, I can't even imagine where those data centers are and also how quickly they'd get out of date. Let's just say you spend $1 billion on this data center for Delta Airlines.
15: Right.
13: And, and then 5 years later, United has a better one.
15: Mm-hmm.
13: And then 2 years after that, American has a better one. And now, so 7 years into your investment, you're third in the market on your data center.
15: You have to start all over.
13: Start all over again.
15: The other travel-related story that I saved yesterday, the TSA is urging travelers to avoid concealing live animals, specifically snakes, in electronic devices.
13: I do. I never put mine in
15: you
13: there.
15: You never put yours in there? Yeah. This alert follows an incident where officers discovered a snake hidden inside a computer during a security screening. In a recent social media post, the TSA outlined items unsuitable for carry-ons, including a laptop with a knife hidden inside it, and a computer hard drive with a snake hidden inside it. And then they humorously said, please, no more snakes.
13: You know,
15: the knife's okay. But.
13: They in recent times, they've gotten more picky about your carry-on electronics. And you have to have them out of
15: Yeah, they make
13: any
15: you take
13: bag,
15: them out, put them
13: in the
15: box.
13: And you have to
15: box.
13: Be separate, in a, yeah, a uh-huh. separate thing so they can scan them separate. I suppose that's part of the reason that, well, let's face it. I mean, on a plane... There's probably 20% of the people on the plane that have a laptop.
15: Right.
13: And so it just takes one guy putting something nefarious in it.
15: Yeah.
13: And the X-ray would find it immediately if there was something.
15: And I'm trying to remember with our iPhones or our phones, we do put those in the plastic bucket, too, that goes through, right? We don't carry those through the scanner.
13: No, you don't. You put those in, but I've read that you... That you're best to put the I usually wear a jacket. Mm-hmm. And when I'm walking up there, take everything out of all my pockets mm-hmm. and put in the jacket pockets. Phone, billfold, everything. Everything yeah. but my boarding pass. And then I just take the jacket off, put it in the deal, and it's all in there. And then when I get through the line, all I have to do is pick the jacket up and put it back on.
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2: It's time to head out on the front porch on KFRM. 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
3: Welcome to On the Front Porch. I'm Lexi Bates, and our guest today is Kevin Olson, the current CEO of Lasco Manufacturing, the makers of the Lightning Weeder. This electric weeder delivers electric energy directly into unwanted weeds through the root system, offering growers another tool in place of classical herbicide solutions. This is particularly useful for herbicide-resistant weeds, and we'll talk about how the technology works, what growers are seeing in the field, and why this time of year is an important opportunity to start planning for next season.
4: I'm Kevin Olson with Lasco Lightning Weeders. We established the Lightning Weeders back in the early 80s. We've been taking care of the weed problems for years and years and years.
3: Where did your background in agriculture ultimately start, and what began your focus on weed control?
4: Okay, I guess actually I was an electrician by trade, and I had a customer that owned a Lightning Weeder that couldn't get it fixed locally. So they got a hold of me, and I went out and spent a few hours trying to figure out what they were doing to control the Lightning Weeder. And after figuring out their sequence and how things went, I was able to get the machine operating. And by the time I got back to the office, the owners of Lasco at that time had called and talked to our secretary and was getting us set up to be a service tech for basically the whole United States. So basically from that point on, I took care of Lightning Weeders from basically California all the way out to Michigan. There wasn't too many in the far east at that time, and that's kind of how I got started.
3: And so at that point, you had already founded Lasco Manufacturing?
4: Lasco Manufacturing was founded by, I didn't originally found it. I just basically purchased it and have it, or bought it. So I'm not the original founders or the original manufacturer.
3: And what problem were you seeing in the field that made you think there had to be a better way to manage weeds?
4: Well, right now, I guess the way we got started back in the 80s is we had weed-resistant, chemical-resistant weeds to everything that was available in sugar beets at the time. So the machine was developed to control red root pigweed, lamb's quarters, and kochia. We built the machines. They worked really, really well. We sold them for many years. And then what happened is Roundup became available, and then they had Roundup Ready beets, and at that point the organics hadn't really started yet, so the machine basically got put in the corner of a shed somewhere and didn't get used for many years.
3: What was it that brought that machine back out into the field for use?
4: Okay, so what happened then is when organics started getting to the point where they were taking off, the organic farmers had no other alternative other than hand labor to find a way to control the weeds in their crops. And a lot of them had heard of the Lightning Weeder and went searching for them. And it was at that point that we kind of got started up again and started building the machines again for the organic market. And now here we are, fast forward. The conventional growers are now basically in pursuit of the Lightning Weeders again because we have a whole host of chemical-resistant weeds. Water hemp to be the primary one, which seems to be taking over the entire Midwest as we speak.
3: Is your equipment used primarily in commercial farming or smaller operations?
4: We have Lightning Weeders in basically all operations. We built a new machine that will actually operate in blueberries, so we're now into that smaller market. We have them in large commercial organic farms all the way down to the small, you know, 400 or 500 acre growers. That doesn't sound very small to some people, but in our world, that's a smaller grower. And then we have sugar beet farmers that are farming 10, 12,000 acres of crop that are also using our equipment.
3: And for those who are not familiar with it, can you describe the mechanics of it, what it looks like, and how it works?
4: Absolutely. So what the lightning weeder is it's a PTO-powered power unit that attaches to the three-point of a tractor. That power unit produces voltage. That voltage is then backfed through a transformer. That transformer increases the voltage from the normal household current of 220, 230 volts all the way up to in excess of 20,000 plus volts. That voltage then is transferred to the front of the tractor to an applicator bar that's elevated up and down hydraulically and tilted from side to side to follow contour with an electric linear actuator. That voltage then is applied to that plant, primarily a weed that we want to get rid of, and it forces that plant to conduct that electricity and current, and the current will actually create a tremendous amount of heat in the stalk of that plant. And when that happens, all the moisture in that plant turns to steam, which explodes the cells and destroys the plant and the root system all the way through the entire root system.
3: So it's mainly just like a hot temperature steam that's controlling the weeds rather than being substituted for a chemical?
4: Correct. Well, it's the steam is created by the electricity and current that's forced that plant to conduct it. So there's no chemicals involved. There is no other type of mechanical removal or whatever of that. And it's just basically the electricity is applied to it. It's forced through the stem and the root of that system, and all the cells blow up. And that weed will actually collapse and fall into the canopy within seconds of passing over it.
3: So does it pick up the weed that it kills after it neutralizes it, or is it just kind of there and it decomposes on its own?
4: So it depends on the weed. If you take like a lamb's quarter, that weed is actually a dry and woody stalk, and that will actually dry out and will stand there looking like it's been sprayed. If it's a more tender crop like water hemp or red root pigweed or giant ragweed, those plants will actually fall down into the canopy and disappear right into the canopy within a few minutes to a few hours, depending on the species.
3: Have you talked to producers about what sort of herbicide-resistant weeds they are struggling the most with? How does your machine help the process?
4: The number one weed that we have right now that's out there, and the growers basically extend all the way from the south to the north and east to west, the number one, that and red root pigweed and giant ragweed, those are the three primary ones, I guess. The lightning weeder works really, really well in controlling those weeds because they are a single stem plant and they are very conductive. Yeah, there are other plants such as kochia and mustard and things like that that are a more bushy plant. And those plants actually control a little better if there's a little moisture on the leaves to increase the conductivity to that plant and get to the root system.
3: When a herbicide that farmers have relied on for years begins to lose its effectiveness, what does that mean operationally and financially?
4: So as the weeds become more and more resistant to the chemical application out there, go four and five times onto a field of sugar beets to control substantial costs. And then what happens is they get no results whatsoever, so then at that point we go out there with a lightning weeder and kill them. So a lot of farmers now have just invested in the lightning weeders, and they go out and they control them plants early rather than trying to control them multiple times with chemical and then allowing them to get so big that they've taken up nutrients and moisture and sunshine away from that crop, hence hindering their production.
3: We'll pause for a short break, but whenever we come back, we'll have more from Kevin Olson on the front porch.
4: Out there with a lightning weeder and kill them. So a lot of farmers now have just invested in the lightning weeders, and they go out and they control them plants early rather than trying to control them multiple times with chemical and then allowing them to get so big that they've taken up nutrients and moisture and sunshine away from that crop, hence hindering their production.
3: We'll pause for

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0: Welcome back to On the Front Porch. Let's continue this conversation with Kevin Olson, CEO of Lasco Manufacturing, the maker of the electric weeder, as he addresses the amount of herbicide-resistant weeds worldwide and what that means for where weed management is headed.
1: They're going to have to do something different. They're going to either have to get some new chemical out there that will control those, or our lightning weeder is going to do more and more acres over time. We see a pretty good increase already in the number of growers that are taking and making the investment into the lightning weeder to control those plants. There's some very large benefits by going over those acres. Number one would be the weed control and getting rid of the seeds that would have otherwise been germinated in those plants. And then the second one would be the fact that we can actually get that plant out of the way for harvest and get that bulk and mass out of the combine or the harvester, depending on which crop it's in.
0: And do you have your own crop operation or any personal use that you've used the lightning weeder for your own operation?
1: Yes. I'm a former farmer. We farmed for years. We use the lightning weeder extensively over a lot of our acres. My son has hence taken that farm over, and he now farms. And he's also doing some custom work and things like that with the lightning weeder as well. So we do have some personal involvement in that. That's not originally the reason we got involved in building or manufacturing the lightning weeder, but it is definitely a part of our roots and our heritage is the farming.
0: And what crops did you grow on your operation?
1: We grew a lot of edible beans. We grew corn, sunflowers, wheat, barley, soybeans, and primarily the soybeans and the edible beans is where we used it in our operation. We didn't have any potatoes or any sugar beets in our operation when I farmed them. I guess my son doesn't at this day either.
0: And with those crops, what were the most common weeds that you were fighting that the lightning weeder was successful at combating?
1: Primarily would be red root pigweed. When I quit farming about 7-8 years ago, water hemp wasn't too big of a deal yet. It was just starting to be seen here and there, but the red root pigweed was our primary weed then.
0: And you also mentioned custom work. Can you tell me about what kind of custom work you, or if that's your son that's doing that, what kind of custom work are you involved in?
1: So we'll actually go out and do custom acres for farmers. We also have a rental program that if the farmer wants to do that, cover his own acres, we can rent him the equipment to do that. The custom work kind of varies upon where it's at and how far away and those sort of things. As far as the rental, our rental rates are like $5,500 per week, and the farmer gets it for the entire week and can get over as many acres as they can in that 7-day period. There is a setup and delivery based on where they're from. We're based out of Minnesota is where we manufacture and we're based out of.
0: And you mentioned earlier in the beginning that your farm was not the original reason that you began being part of the manufacturing process. Could you walk us through that background again?
1: Yeah, so originally I was an electrician with my father, and before we started farming, and that's how I got involved with the lightning weeder, is basically through service work, servicing them. And like I said, we covered everything from Colorado all the way to Michigan, working.

0: on lightning weeders in the early days. Then we had a very extensive rental program for years that we covered the entire Midwest. And one of our actual renters that basically informed us that our name was all over the patent rights, so then we went looking into it and found out that that was a part of the original plan, I guess, for the manufacturers, and so we started at that point manufacturing lightning weeders again. We have a brand new unit that we're manufacturing now. It has a little larger generator, not because it needed to be bigger, but because the one that we were using was no longer available. And we've also increased the drive line, increased the height of the unit, changed the coulters extensively, increased the overall height of the unit to accommodate the new tractors, completely redesigned our front mount applicator so that it'll basically adapt to virtually any tractor that's out there. So we can put a front mount without a three-point on almost any tractor that's available out there in the U.S. right now.
1: If with those new modifications, have you had to actually change the steam application that you're using, or has that remained successful?
0: So our completely revamped our electronic controls. So we went basically from an older analog system now to a new digital system with touchscreen, much like in the cab of your car or new pickup. So we basically updated the machine now so that it's very, very user-friendly. In the field, the operator can actually manage the voltage and the current on the go by just touching a touchscreen and sliding a slide from one side to the other to increase or decrease the voltage. We can also size this lightning weeder to fit any tractor, basically from 110 horsepower, 120 horsepower, all the way up to 300 horsepower. And then we can accommodate the applicator bar to match that horsepower. So you wouldn't have to go out and buy a new tractor to put the lightning weeder to use on your farm.
1: And does your company only manufacture this piece of machinery, or have there been other ideas that have stemmed from this
0: technology? There is another gentleman that basically kind of followed in our footsteps several years ago. He's building a piece of equipment out of the southern United States. His function is quite a bit different than ours, and I guess the market's out there and it's big enough for all of us.
1: So with the new innovations coming out, are you seeing growers change their philosophy from trying to find one perfect weed control solution to building a more diversified program?
0: Absolutely. So what the farmers are doing, or what we see them doing, is they're doing everything they can. They out there, they have their See and Spray sprayers, they've got their cultivation, they've got rotary hose, they've got finger weeders, almost anything you can think of to control the weeds. And then if and when those weeds get away from them, that's when we come in with the lightning weeder and we basically take care of anything that breaks the canopy of that crop.
1: What are some of the biggest mistakes you've noticed growers can make when they see weeds are escaping an herbicide program?
0: Basically waiting too long. When the weeds get to be 4 or 5 feet above the canopy of the crop, it gets very difficult to kill the mature weeds. We can basically get them under control and make it much easier for harvest, but usually by that point the seed is already a viable seed on that plant, and they're going to have to fight that seed for years to come. So our recommendation is get out there as soon as they break the canopy and get them under control so we can get rid of that weed pressure and seed pressure over time, and then conserve that moisture and nutrients and increase the amount of sunshine them plants get from shading. So we want to get out there as quick and early as we can.
1: We'll pause for another short break, but we'll be back with more Kevin Olson on the Front Porch.
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1: Now time for a look at the weather for this Tuesday, August 11th. In Nebraska tonight, partly cloudy with a slight chance for showers and storms. Lows in the mid-60s to around 70. On Wednesday, a mix of clouds and sun with a slight chance for showers and storms late in the west. Highs in the low to mid-90s. In Oklahoma tonight, mostly clear and quiet with lows in the mid-70s to around 80. And on Wednesday, mostly sunny with highs of up to 105. In Kansas tonight, partly cloudy with a slight chance for a shower or storm in the west. Lows in the mid-60s to around 80 across the state. And on Wednesday, sunny to partly cloudy with highs of up to 107. And that's been a look at the weather on KFRM.
4: Space, the final frontier.
5: We will establish a foundation for an eventual mission to Mars and perhaps someday to many worlds beyond.
6: Okay, stop the Star Trek music. Exploring space and going to Mars is a very romantic, adventuresome idea, in fact, but in reality, a very, very long and involved journey, the success of which will likely require the crew of astronauts to be also a crew of farmers. We'll launch into one aspect of that on this edition of Agriculture USA. I'm Gary Crawford. Classic film, Alien. The crew is spared the monotony of months of space travel by being put into a sort of suspended animation where they lie not consuming any food or water to speak of. But it's a safe bet that suspended animation will not be available for our first space explorers going to Mars. And that trip, just getting there, will be a huge challenge.
7: Liftoff.
6: Once launched toward the Red Planet, our adventurers will have to survive a six-month trip. Then, our astronauts will have to stay on Mars for at least 2 years before the alignment of Earth and Mars will allow them to make the return six-month trip. How can a crew sustain itself for a year in space plus 2 years on Mars? Work on that problem has been going on for a long time. Back in 2007, we interviewed Luis Rodriguez, a researcher at the University of Illinois, and his job at that time...
8: designing and trying to implement an agricultural production system on the surface of Mars.
6: Parts of that work are continuing at various locations on an engineering level. Yes, back to the movie Alien. When the crew wakes up, they wake up hungry after months in stasis, and as they sit around the breakfast table, one of the crew, played by John Hurt, comments on the awful artificial food they have to eat and says...
9: The first thing that I'm going to do when I get back is to get some decent food.
10: I can dig it, man.
6: But on our first missions to Mars, most experts say the crew will have to grow a lot of its own food. So, let's say that you can grow food crops on the space vehicle and on Mars. What happens if a crop-eating, destroying insect pest ends up hitchhiking on the ship, reproduces, starts destroying your crops? You would think that NASA would scan that ship from stem to stern before launch and that nothing could invade the ship. However, even now,
11: despite precautions taken, they are microbes that have contaminated the space station.
6: So perhaps an insect or egg, a crop-eating pest, could end up on that ship to Mars. What do you do then? That is what Dr. David Shapiro Ilan is working on as we speak, pest management in space. He's project co-director at the U.S. Department of Agriculture's Southeastern Fruit and Tree Nut Research Station in Byron, Georgia. And he thinks they've got a way to get rid of any insect pests that might threaten food crops in space by using certain types of small roundworms called nematodes. Now, chances are many of us have never heard of them, but they are inhabiting our yards or gardens right now.
11: They're all over the place.
6: He says there are many different kinds. Some are even microscopic in size. Some of them can cause disease in people or animals, but some of them kill insects, and it's those that are being studied for use as pest control agents on long space journeys.
11: So that way you don't have to rely on chemical insecticides floating around with you in space. You can have these natural methods.
6: And so, in early 2020,
11: We sent these beneficial nematodes to the space station to test whether or not they would function normally under the conditions of microgravity. So will they be able to move through soil, find an insect pest, kill it, and reproduce in it?
6: And these little fellows performed perfectly, just as they do on Earth. Of course, back to the movie Alien, which I've seen only 7 or 8 times, I was wondering if somehow these nematodes might turn into pests themselves on a long space flight.
11: Not these nematodes, no. They only infect insects, and they're not going to change at all. They're the good guys.
6: So we are just a little bit closer to being able to travel to Mars to visit you up there, Marvin the Martian.
7: Oh, goody!
6: Oh, goody, yes. This has been Agriculture USA and Beyond. This is Earthbound, Gary Crawford reporting for the U.S. Department of Agriculture, Planet Earth.
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1: Welcome back to On the Front Porch. Let's continue our conversation with Kevin Olson as he talks about how important scouting is during the growing season.
0: It's very important. The scouting is probably the primary thing that we'd have to do to get in the field. So what you want is about 25-30% of your weeds to break the canopy of the crop. It's much easier if you own the machine and you don't have to rent, because the guys that rent typically let 60-70% of the weeds get above the canopy. And then there's going to be a few that are going to be basically in that very large state, which are more difficult to control. So scouting is important. The thing with a lightning weeder is I'd plan on at least 2 trips over the field to get the second flush, rather than trying to wait for them all to get there at once. What happens with a lightning weeder, whether it's ours or the competition, is the more weeds that are out there in the field, the less effective we are on the weeds that are there. The more stalks that we have to push voltage and current to the ground, the less each one of those plants gets as far as the power is concerned. So we want to get them early and then get them often.
1: What can growers learn from the weeds that they're seeing in the field right now?
0: Well, at this stage of our year, the weeds are starting to get pretty mature, depending on where they are. Some of the organic growers seed quite a bit later, but most of the conventional growers are now seeing weeds that are about 10 to 12, 14 inches over the top of the crop, which is still very manageable. There's no reason why we can't take care of that yet. I've been in fields where the weeds were as tall as a tractor, and we still did a real good job of getting the weeds under control and assisted for their harvest. But at that point, you're not going to get the seed to not be viable anymore. That's going to be something you're going to deal with next year and the year after.
1: How can documenting weed escapes or areas of poor control help a grower make better decisions for future equipment options?
0: Okay, so if we document where those escapes are, we can focus more on those areas. There's a lot of growers that don't have to go over every single acre that they farm, just where the problems are. So if you have the documentation and you know where those escapes are, you know where to look and you know where to watch, because that's typically, those are year after year problem areas. So it does make a big difference to get your field scouted.
1: What would you recommend a grower put on their checklist between now and the harvest when evaluating weed management?
0: Well, at this point, we're depending on where their weeds are. If we can get out there with the lightning weeder and get those escapes, get them down, it'll make their harvest much, much easier. You won't have all that biomass that'll have to go through the combine that's still green. In the edible beans, you won't have the smears and the marks and such on your end crop. So timing is of the essence right now. I guess if you still have time and you can do that, I would say this would be the great time to get that done.
1: As you were explaining the process of the way that the Lasco weeder works, you mentioned the electric system. Can you explain that? Does that actually put an electric current into the plant, or is it just the steam that heats it?
0: No, we actually force that plant to conduct the electricity, and when that does that, that voltage and current passes through that plant And as that weed draws away from the applicator bar, you will see a large arc. Not all the time, because as more and more weeds touch the bar, less and less voltage is available to each one of those plants. So there are times you won't see that big, large arc, but that weed is still getting the voltage, still getting the current, and still being controlled. It's still forcing and boiling that moisture out of that plant, so it does die. So, yes, it's a very dangerous, I guess you might say. That voltage and current is actually lethal to humans, so we've got to be very careful not to get in contact with that or allow any of our animals or anything like that to get in contact with that applicator bar. As far as the machine itself, it's completely safe to the operator. There's several safety features built in. The machine grounding coulters have to be engaged in the soil. The machine has to be moving at least a half a mile an hour in the forward direction. Generator and transformer have to be within temperature. The tether switch needs to be attached to the operator so that if he gets up and leaves, that machine will quit. And once all of those interlocks are satisfied, at that point the operator can get the applicator bar engaged and start killing weeds.
1: As you're applying that electricity to the weeds in the field, how does the machine differentiate between weed and crop? How do you protect the crop?
0: Okay, so we have an applicator bar that's mounted out in front so the operator can see the full length of the bar. And that is elevated hydraulically from the operator station with one of their controls. And what they want to do is keep that bar as close to the crop as they can without actually touching the crop. And then those weeds that are above the canopy are the ones that get targeted, and everything else we just pass over.
1: Can you describe what makes the lightning weeder different from mechanical cultivation or conventional herbicide applications?
0: Okay, so with mechanical, you're basically between the rows only. There's nothing out there right now that can actually control the weeds in the rows of the crop itself. With the lightning weeder, we pass over those once the weed breaks that canopy, and we control the weeds in the rows, as well as if there's weeds in between the rows as well that extend above, but we control them as well. Chemical application, basically you will have to spray them weeds. You spray all of the crop, not just the weeds, and then those weeds are going to take several days to basically break down and die. Whereas with the lightning weeder, within an hour or so, you're going to be able to tell that those weeds have been hit. They've already collapsed and dropped into the canopy, and they're no longer able to sustain life.
1: How does the system perform in different field conditions? Can it run during the rain?
0: Yeah, so what we do with the lightning weeder is we have the ability to control the voltage from the operator station. So what happens is... During the midday, we would set our voltage to accommodate the moisture conditions and the plant conditions that we have. As the evening comes on, the dew is going to come on that crop, and then what will happen then is that that arc will jump not only from the weed, but down to the post crop as well. And at that point, the operator can basically control that voltage back so that there has to be a current path there rather than just indiscriminately dragging an arc across all the canopy of the crop. So we do have the ability to operate in a light rain as long as you're not cutting ruts in the field or anything like that. There's a lot of weeds that control better, like your grasses and bushier plants control better with a little moisture on that plant because it does increase the conductivity of that plant.
1: Are there particular types of weeds or situations where you believe the electric weed control offers an advantage?
0: Well, anything that is chemical resistant, there is no way that a weed will develop resistance to the electric discharge system that we're operating with. So we get a substantial edge there. With giant ragweed and things like that, once they get a little big, they have a tendency to be able to shed that chemical, whereas they cannot shed the electricity. So there's quite a number of advantages of the electric over conventional. One of the disadvantages would be it's a little bit slower. You're not going to drive 7-8 miles an hour while applying chemical. You're not going to be able to do that with a lightning weeder. And you're not going to do it with a 120-foot bar. You're probably only going to have a 30 to 40-foot bar max. So there are some drawbacks from the lightning weeder being a smaller applicator bar and more concentrated area. But it will give you very good control, and it will fix the problems that you have that are out in the field.
1: We'll have more on the front porch with Kevin Olson after these messages.
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1: Now time for the market recap for this Tuesday, August 11th. September corn down 1.5 at 436¾. December down 1¼ at 416½, and March down 1¼ at 476. September Kansas City wheat down 14¼ at 699¼. December down 15¼ at 716, and March down 14¾ at 729¾. September Chicago wheat down 10¼ at 630¼. December down 11 at 648¼. And March down 10¾ at 665½. August soybeans down 10¼ at 1147½. September down 10¼ at 1151¼. And November down 10¾ at 1168¾. August soybean meal down 30¢ at 303.40. September down 50¢ at 305. And October down 60¢ at 306.60. August soybean oil down 101 at 68.45, September down 96 at 68.57, and October down 100 at 68.30. In the livestock futures, August live cattle down 52 at 232.75, October down 57 at 226.32, and December down 25 at 225.70. August feeder cattle down 57 at 350.17, September down 67 at 345.25, and October up 82 at 336.70. August lean hogs up 17 at 95.87, October down 35 at 83.32, and December down 100 at 74.12. In the oil futures, West Texas crude up 110 at 83.23, gasoline unchanged at 3.13, and heating oil up 6¢ at 4.25. And that's been the market recap for this Tuesday, August 11th. I'm Lexi Bates.
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14: America's farmers are feeling the squeeze of high input costs, especially for fertilizer. Farm Bureau economist Faith Parham says a new white paper analyzes the problem in more detail.
15: AFPF released a fertilizer white paper called A Strategic Fertilizer Response, Policy Considerations for U.S. Agriculture. Some of the actions that USDA, the administration, and Congress are taking to stabilize that market, and policy considerations for things we can do in the future.
14: With this analysis in hand, Parham talks about What's next?
15: So next, it's up to our Farm Bureau members and their policy development process as counties across the country get together to talk about the challenges they face and the policy they want to see implemented here in Washington.
14: You can find the white paper at fb.org/fertilizer and listen again here for more from the Voice of Agriculture, Kansas Farm Bureau.

0: Welcome back to On the Front Porch. Let's continue our conversation with Kevin Olson as he shares how complementary the electric weeder can be with the methods that growers are already using in the field.
1: So like a conventional farmer will go out and he will control many of the weeds that are out there with conventional spray. There's going to be some escapes and there's going to be some resistant weeds out there. And at that point, that's when we come back in and we clean up the ones that were either A, resistant, or B, that escaped that chemical process. So the lightning weeder is a really good tool for the kind of the last phase of the cleanup process, kind of before harvest and things like that, so that we can get rid of the escapes, get rid of the problems in the field, clean up for harvest, and make the harvest a much easier, cleaner process.
0: And for a farmer considering the technology for the first time, what questions should they ask before deciding whether it makes sense for their operation?
1: Well, first and foremost, does it fit in their operation? If they're not sure, then what we can do is we can bring a machine out there and actually demonstrate it in the field for them, make a few rounds with them. Maybe they want to rent the machine for a week, get a feel for what it actually will do in their operation. There are custom guys around that would be happy to come out, make a few rounds, or clean up a few acres if that's what they needed, so that they would get an idea as to what was actually happening and how it would actually fit into their operation.
0: And for the economic questions, what would be the potential cost of repeated herbicide applications versus repeated applications of the electric weeder?
1: Well, that's a real good question. It all depends on what kind of weeds you're trying to control and such, how many trips it's going to take to get over that field to get them controlled, how many flushes of weeds we have. There's a whole bunch of variables that would affect that actual operating cost. But what we have seen for the farmers that are out there, and they'll basically take manual labor, hand labor, and go out and pull and to get rid of those weeds and get control of that, the return on investment is very, very quick on anybody that is trying to do that with a manual operation. We've seen guys pay for lightning weeders in 1 year on mid-sized farms on basically what they saved in the hand weeding as far as controlling the weeds in their sugar beets or edible beans or whatever that crop might be.
0: You also talk about helping growers reduce weed management complexity. How does it reduce the variation of weeds that they're managing?
1: Well, with the lightning weeder, we don't have to be specific with the chemical that we're applying for each individual species of weeds, whether it be a broadleaf or a grass or so forth. We're making that application at exactly the same time. So we're going to basically save time and such there. It is a simpler process. Basically, you make the trip over. Anything that contacts that applicator bar is going to be extinguished. So you'll get very good control each time. The downfall is that all the weeds aren't available at the same time. So it does take more than one application typically to do a good job out in the field.
0: Have you had personal reviews from farmers that have used the lightning weeder, and what have they said after seeing it operate in their fields?
1: When you're operating a lightning weeder, it's basically instant gratification. We'll make a round through a field with giant ragweed in it, and by the time we stop at the end of that round to turn around to go back the other way, you can look back and see that giant ragweed laying down into the canopy. I've got growers in Ohio that have been organic growers for like 30 years, and they told me that was the very first time in all the years that they felt like they were in control of what was going on in their fields. The lightning weeder is a very, very good option for the chemical-resistant weeds, the organic applications, and things like that, and it does do a fantastic job to clean up that otherwise very, very difficult weeds to control.
0: What most frequent questions or concerns do growers typically have before trying the technology?
1: First of all, I guess, would be the cost. How much does that system cost? What is the return on investment? And do I have enough horsepower? Do I need a special tractor for running a lightning weeder? And those questions are, no, you do not need a special tractor. You do not need any substantial amount of horsepower. We can operate, like I said before, anywhere from a little over 100 horsepower all the way up to 300 horsepower with the same power unit. What does change is the length of the applicator bar based on the horsepower of the tractor that they're trying to run. So those would be just a few of the questions that they would have.
0: Or if you're a grower listening today and you're seeing more weeds than you'd like in the fields, what's the first thing you would tell them to do?
1: Like I said, we've got organic growers out here that have basically saved their farm. They went from a canopy of weeds that they were going to go out and basically mow down the entire field to get rid of that weed pressure. And once they've made the passes through with the lightning weeder, typically two passes, they got a very, very good crop off of that field and were able to recover all of that inputs that they had in the ground already and create a substantial income for themselves at the end.
0: What information should producers collect this summer and fall before making next year's weed management decisions?
1: Well, take a look at how things went this year. If you have any concerns or questions about how that went and you weren't real happy with the weed control you had, then we would sure take a look at seeing how we can make the lightning weeder fit into their operation.
0: What gives you the most optimism about the future of weed management?
1: The weeds don't seem to be going away, and we've got a product that does a real fantastic job of controlling those weeds. We're getting really, really positive feedback from the growers that have been purchasing our equipment and operating it, and our demand goes up every single year. I don't foresee too many different chemicals coming out in the future. Our neighbors to the north, it sounds like they're going to have a substantial reduction in the number of chemicals that they can use coming in the future. So that's going to increase that market in the Canadian market. The European market is also expanding on like crazy. So, I mean, we see some real upside potential coming with weed management and weed control in the future. The consumer seems to be pushing towards that organic product. They're willing to pay a little more for it, and rightfully so. So the organic market, I think, is going to expand and get bigger as we go. And hopefully we can keep our food supply safe, and the lightning weeder will be a large part of that.
0: And if you could leave growers with one thought as they walk their fields toward the end of the season, what would it be?
1: Take a look, see how it went this year, and if we weren't happy with what we had for results, and we had a little more weeds and a little more harvest problems than we wanted, take a look at the new technologies and see if they'll fit into your operation.
0: And for listeners who want to learn more about the lightning weeder or maybe schedule a demonstration, where should they go?
1: They can go to our website at www.lightningweeder.com. They can send us an email at lasco@arvig.net, or they can give me a phone call at 218-791-6536.
0: Thank you for tuning in to On the Front Porch. This has been a conversation with Kevin Olson, the current CEO of Lasco Manufacturing, the makers of the electric weeder. I'm Lexi Bates reporting for KFRM. I'll catch you next time on the front porch.
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1: The ticket's gonna cost $400. That's a lot. And it sucks. 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And that's a chunk of change.
0: Obey school bus stop arms. Keep children safe.
1: What will you do when you see the sign? Will you stop and avoid a fine? What will you do when you see the sign? S-T-O-P, stop, stop.
0: Brought to you by the Kansas Highway Patrol.
2: News this hour at Town Hall. I'm Bob Agnew in Washington. In Colombia, day after a massive earthquake, the search continues now for more than 3,000 people said to be missing. This woman among the survivors. About 1,600 buildings were damaged. Soldiers, rescue teams, and volunteers all working through the rubble now. Choco, near the epicenter, is one of Colombia's poorest regions and hard to access. Other Latin American countries and the U.S. are providing assistance. Some Republican lawmakers are now joining the move to have New York City's Muslim mayor barred from attending the ceremony, marking 25 years since the 9/11 attacks.
3: Some Republican senators are now joining the petition created by families of 9/11 victims to block New York City Mayor Zohran Mamdani from attending the ceremony at Ground Zero. The online petition calls on the National September 11th Memorial and Museum not to include Mamdani because they say the Democrat socialist and city's first Muslim mayor has failed to adequately condemn Islamic extremism.
2: That is Laura Winters reporting. President Trump has extended a waiver for 90 days allowing foreign ships to transport goods among U.S. ports. That includes oil, fertilizers, and other fossil fuel products. High interest rates and other economic problems making it difficult these days to buy or sell a home.
4: Record prices and the highest mortgage rates in over a year stifle would-be home buyers. The National Association of Realtors reports that existing home sales fell 1.7%. The median sales price is $434,100. That's down slightly from an all-time high in June. Home sales have been in a slump for about 3 years. Carl Weinberg at High Frequency Economics says it's difficult to find good news in the July report. He says no one who has a home already can afford to sell, and people with low COVID-era mortgage rates cannot afford to give them up. I'm Jennifer King.
2: More of these stories at Town Hall.
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7: Welcome to Ag Perspectives. I'm Lexi Bates, and today we have an episode of the Vince Fur and Feathers podcast hosted by Dr. Joe Gerken and Dr. Drew Ricketts. On this episode, they cover the misinformation surrounding ponds and how to determine if the guidance you hear is worth listening to.
8: You know, I think that when we go out, we both meet with a lot of stakeholders. And when we meet with them, a lot of times they say they've talked to someone and they've gotten advice from them. And a lot of times that advice is bad advice, right? Yeah. So I think that we know that because we are reading the science and we know what the research says a lot of times. But it can be hard to tell what's good advice or what's bad advice. So I thought we'd talk through, you know, a little bit of how to tell if it's good or bad advice, then some common questions that I get, maybe a couple that you get too, but talk about what is some of the bad advice and kind of go from there.
9: Yeah, it's definitely a good topic. On the wildlife side, same as yours, as the aquatic side too. But, you know, if somebody wants to do something, they can go look and there'll be five sources that tell them it's a good idea and there'll be six sources that tell them it's a bad idea. And folks don't know which one to follow.
8: Exactly.
9: And it tends to be if we find something that affirms what we're already thinking, that's probably what we're going to do.
8: Yeah. And that's a lot of times, you know, especially with AI, AI is starting to do that. A lot of times we'll ask our phones and they'll affirm what we're asking them, yeah. Right? So it might not necessarily be the best advice, but it's encouraging that kind of behavior.
9: Sure, sure. So, you know, who are the experts these days? Who should we be paying attention to?
8: Well, you know, I think that figuring that out can be hard. And I would say that not the people on social media, which is often the easiest ones, right? You know, you give the advice of look at what people are selling, right? And so if people have something to sell you, then, you know, it's not that they're necessarily lying to you, but they might kind of cherry pick some of the directions of what they're going to share with you.
9: Yeah.
8: So I think kind of looking at that and thinking about what they have to sell, look at the credentials of the people. So, you know, where do they come from? What makes them an expert in this field?
9: Yeah.
8: That term expert, you know, has different meanings to different people, but that can be academic. It can be career path that you've gone on. There's different way to get those credentials. And then sources, you know, if you're giving advice, you should be able to go back and say, here's why I'm giving that advice, or, you know, here's the research, or here's, you know, the information that I got, and lead you to that water, kind of speak, of where the actual advice comes from.
9: Yeah. Yeah. Well, you know, I think one of the things that can make this challenging too is that there might be somebody on social media who actually is an expert, who's putting a lot of information out there, who's trying to inform people. And, you know, we do that with the products that we create.
8: Sure.
9: I've got lots of other colleagues on the wildlife side that do that same sort of thing too. And so, you know, trying to separate the stuff that's coming from somebody who actually is an expert on turkeys to someone who writes a lot about turkeys but is actually an owner of a fish and lure company or something like that.
8: Right.
9: You know, I mean, unless you really look into it, it's kind of hard to narrow some of that stuff down.
8: And some of those websites, you know, if you want to go, that goes back to the sources. So, you know, for you and me, for example, you can trace us back to a .edu website, right?
9: Yeah.
8: So you might be able to get to a .gov or a .org or, you know, even a .com, but make sure you understand kind of what the premise of those sites are. So
9: yeah,
8: that's kind of I think it goes back to understanding. You should be able to sleuth. You can find, you know, the credentials of you and me, talked about all that. It's not necessarily one thing, but it's definitely hard to do.
9: Right? Yeah, yeah.
8: So, but it's something to be aware of as you're getting advice.
9: For sure. For sure. So let's just jump into this. What's some examples of bad advice that you hear on the fishery side of things?
8: Yeah, you know, a common one I'm hearing this time of year is my pond isn't clear, and so I need clear water because clear water is good water.
9: Yeah.
8: Right? And that, you know, I think that we all, if we're thinking about drinking, I don't necessarily want to drink cloudy water. But from a water quality standpoint, just clear water isn't always better.
9: And, sure.
8: Clear water, you know, having turbidity in your water. So turbidity is stuff in the water, right? How clear is it when you pick it up? More turbid would be less clear.
9: Yep.
8: Having that is a good thing. And so if you look at that water under a microscope, you're going to see some things like dirt, but there's also going to be some organisms in there. So you're going to have really, really small plants called phytoplankton. You're going to have small animals called zooplankton. All of those form the base of the food web, right? So if we have really clear water, we don't have any of that, we're going to not have any food. So that's a really good example of something where clear water, I understand why people think that's better, but it's generally not for a pond environment.
9: Yeah, yeah. Well, I know, like, the part of Kansas I grew up in, down the southeast corner of the state, it's pretty hard to have a pond that's not muddy a lot of the year. And some of that's because there's a lot of rain, and it's washing things into the pond. Some of it's because of the fish composition. Last episode, we talked about bullheads, I think. But, you know, so it's due to a lot of different things. And most of those ponds have fish in them. So do the fish care if the water's clear, Joe?
8: You know, a lot of times the fish, well, they care if they don't have any food, right?
9: Okay.
8: So they care from that perspective. Some fish are sight feeders, so being able to see their food is important. If you get very turbid, they can't see anything, that can be really bad. Some turbidity is important. So if you have a clear pond with no turbidity, persids, perch, and walleye are a great example. You have to, if you're spawning them, you have to add turbidity to the water. Otherwise, they'll predate on each other, but also just attack each other. And okay. So they'll end up kind of, you know, killing each other just because they're territorial. They see something moving and they react, right?
9: So, kind of like putting blinders on a rooster.
8: It is. Yeah. Just like that, right? And so we're putting something so they can't see something on the other side. I think, you know, habitat-wise, they care. So there's food. But if we clear up that water, more sunlight's going to hit the bottom. We've talked before about how most aquatic macrophytes or aquatic plants grow actually from the bottom of the pond. And so in those situations, there's going to be, you know, maybe more plants. And so that can be an unintended problem that could arise. And so do the fish care? I mean, the small fish will care. Some of the bigger fish, if it gets too turbid, will care. But for the most part, they don't care.
9: Okay.
8: They're happy.
9: Well, that's good. That's good to know. What else? What's some other bad advice?
8: Well, for that one, I think understanding where the clarity is, right?
9: Yeah.
8: And so what kind of different things in your water that are making it dark could be important. Understanding a jar test, just taking a glass of that water and putting it on a shelf and then leaving it there for 24 hours. That'll kind of give you some direction. But trying to figure out what's going on, you know, is part of that advice. So I would say that for the most part, you can't tell water quality based on clarity, and clearer isn't always better.
9: Yeah.
8: So we'll end that one with that little bit of info.
9: Yeah, I tried to jump ahead on you there. Sorry. So just thinking about the stuff that you just said, generally speaking, what's that jar test going to tell us if we want to do that?
8: You know, so different types of sediment can get suspended, and so there's different types of clays and soils that will stay suspended for a period of time. And most pond systems, there's water movement all the time, and so we don't see it, but you know, on the surface you might see some waves, but underneath that water, changing temperatures, the water's being stirred up.
9: Sure.
8: And so if we're doing a jar test where we're just setting it off to the side, those sediments are given a chance to settle out. So they're given a chance. If they're heavy enough, they'll settle down. What that tells us, if we give our pond enough time, eventually the pond will naturally clear up to some degree.
9: Okay.
8: Now, every time we have a rain event or something like that, we're going to add more of those sediment particulates into the water, right? And so it might not clear up for a month, it might not clear up for a year, right? But if we give it enough time, it will clear up to some degree. Doesn't mean it's going to be perfectly clear, but that jar test will kind of give you an idea of what kind of clarity you can expect.
9: Very good. Is there anything to do with blue-green algae that we can also do with the jar test, or am I mixing things up?
8: Nope, that's the same test, right? So you go get the blue-green algae, your water sample that you think might have blue-green algae, and you set it out. Blue-green algae float to the top. And so if over a period of 24 hours you get a film at the top that just kind of floats there, that would be indicative of blue-green algae. So same type of thing, same test. It's just the interpreting the results a little bit differently.
9: Cool. Cool. Both related to water quality, though.
8: Yeah, that's true.
9: What about catch and release, Joe?
8: Yeah. You know, one of the biggest things I get called for is stocking fish. I get calls all the time and people say, hey, I want to stock my pond. And we start over from there and say why, right?
9: Yeah.
8: And a couple things that commonly happen. One, people commonly put bait fish in their pond every year. And those bait fish are about $15 per pound right now. And it takes 10 pounds to get 1 pound of predator.
9: Yeah.
8: So that's $150 per pound of bass that you want to grow. And I always tell people in my presentations, if I'm going to spend $150 on a fillet, it better be served to me on a silver platter at a fancy restaurant, and it better be of the mooing variety, right?
9: Yeah.
8: So I'm not going to spend that kind of money, but I think most people don't understand that the return on investment isn't very high.
9: Sure.
8: And so in those instances, stocking the bait fish isn't really good. But the other thing people want to do is stock more bass. They want bigger bass. A lot of times they're catching small fish and they want to get bigger ones. So they think putting more little bass in so they can grow up will help with that. And most of the time what they need to do is catch and release, right? And so the advice there would be to stock more fish, and that'd be the bad advice, right?
9: Yeah.
8: So in our ponds, ponds are a closed system, and so there's only so much food there. There's something called carrying capacity.
9: Yeah.
8: We've talked about that a little bit in the past, I think. And so a pond only has so many resources, so much food to go around. And if you have too many mouths to feed, those mouths aren't going to get enough food. They're not going to have enough energy to grow up to be big fish. And so in those situations, harvesting some of those little fish so that the fish that remain can have more food is the management approach there. And so it'd be a situation where catch and release in ponds is generally not something you want to do. Generally, you want to be harvesting fish from your pond if you want to have bigger fish over time in your pond.
9: Got a friend from Western Kansas who bought some land in Eastern Kansas and had a pond on there, and I asked him if I could go fishing out there, and he said yeah. And so I went fishing, and the next thing I get back from him is, what should I stock to make the pond better? And I said, well, I caught a fish on almost every cast.
8: Yeah.
9: Stocking is not the solution that we need to be looking at here. You need to be keeping fish rather than thinking about putting more in. So,
8: yeah.
7: 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More Ag Perspectives after this.

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1: I'm meteorologist Ryan Martin with a look at your 550 KFRM planning forecast. It is a Tuesday. It is August the 11th. Here's what's going on as we take a look at action across the nation's midsection. Right now, nothing really standing out as being sharply dramatic and different from what we talked about the past couple of days, even back into last week. This pattern continues to give us on again, off again as showers. But as we kind of mentioned yesterday, we're slowly but surely starting to see bigger holes open up in terms of precipitation over the next couple of weeks as this pattern develops. So, for example, here for your Tuesday, we're starting to see a little bit of action back in the central parts of Colorado, but it looks like we make it through a large part of the rest of this afternoon with no major precipitation. Low pressure is being analyzed right in over north central parts of Kansas. It doesn't have an adequate moisture source, though. We do see that moisture source develop late tomorrow night into Thursday, and that starts up in parts of South Dakota, western South Dakota, and western Nebraska. Shower and thunderstorm activity comes in there, and then it comes around the top side, or it actually is coming up over the top side of the low, streaming through the balance of Nebraska into Iowa. Still, though, nothing happening down in Kansas and Oklahoma. We are going to be putting together, I think, at least 3 days back-to-back-to-back of dry weather there. Overnight, Thursday night into Friday, we start to see some moisture circulate around the center part of that low pressure, still in north central parts of Kansas, back through western Kansas and eastern Colorado. Some nice rounds of scattered showers there. Not looking at too much in the way of major thunderstorm action, but some scattered showers nonetheless. And then through Friday, we're starting to see this entire area of moisture sag a little bit farther south. Better chances in Nebraska and Kansas on Friday, not Oklahoma yet. Then as we move through the later part of the weekend, we see moisture developing over Kansas, nothing in Nebraska, nothing in Oklahoma. And then next week, we start to see action again well to the north and northwest. So what that tells you is here over the next week and a half to 10 days, all right, we're going to be seeing moisture in Nebraska reach proportions of probably 1 to 3, 3.5 inches over multiple rain events that all hit the state. Kansas, significantly lower than that, I think a half to 1.5, with a dramatic drop in the number of rain events, and the areas, especially south central, southeast Kansas, may only get one chance out of the next 10 days. And then you go farther south into Oklahoma and north Texas, just don't see anything going on over the next 10 days, even stretching that to 2 weeks. So where you are in the central plains is definitely going to dictate what kind of rain you see. We may end up seeing the northern plains be the most active area as we finish out this weekend and go through next week. Some significant rains may start to move across not just South Dakota, but North Dakota and up into the Canadian prairies as well, which to this point this year have been a little bit on the drier side. That's the way your forecast is stacking up. I'm meteorologist Ryan Martin.
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1: Welcome back to Ag Perspectives. 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
2: I think a lot of this bad advice has good intentions, right? And so if you don't, if you're just being good intentioned, it makes intuitive sense that putting a fish back in the pond will allow it to grow up.
3: Yeah.
2: But the science is very sound on this, that if you're not harvesting around that 20 to 25 pounds of predators per acre per year, you're going to end up with too many mouths to feed. So if you're catching a fish on every single cast, you probably have too many fish. And that's much more common than not having enough.
3: Sure.
2: Harvest should be part of your pond management plan for sure.
3: That's good. What about grass carp, Joe? I've heard that they eat all the plants in the pond, and they are the golden ticket or the silver bullet. That's the word I'm looking for. They're the silver bullet for vegetation management.
2: Yeah, this is a great one for the idea of who you're talking to and what are they selling you, right? So I love the fish growers that we have in Kansas. They're great people, but one of the things that they do to make a living is sell grass carp.
3: Yeah.
2: And so to them, they found all the reasons that grass carp are great, right? And I'd do the same thing if I was selling grass carp, right?
3: Yeah.
2: No harm to them, no bad ill will, but the science is pretty sound here too. So grass carp can help in some situations. They are a tool. I want to lead with that.
3: Mm-hmm.
2: But almost all of the time we add grass carp, over time we start to see more problems of having them around than we see benefits. And so things like, they're picky eaters, and so they'll eat all the plants that we want to keep, and they'll ignore all the plants that we want to go away.
3: Yeah.
2: Right? They digest the vegetation that they eat, and then they poop it out, right? And so in that process, they're spreading nutrients or making nutrients more bioavailable. They're also, in addition to being picky, sometimes they'll take a bite of vegetation and just decide they don't want it and spit it out.
3: Hmm.
2: Well, each of those little pieces can then turn into a plant.
3: And so they can root on their own, huh?
2: Yeah. So they can repropagate, and you can end up spreading the problem, right? You know, I've seen where people add too many, you end up with no vegetation, and that's, we've talked about having areas to hide and habitat for fish, so that can be a downside. Other times, they're going to eat all the vegetation we want and leave all the nuisance weeds. So instead of having anything positive, we end up with negatives, and they're only beneficial from about age 3 to about age 7, and then they start causing a lot more sediment problems and issues long term. And so they can live 30, 40, 50 years in Kansas. So having a plan to get them out of the pond is also hard to do. So, you know, generally I think they're a great tool. They're not a solution that a lot of times people think that they are.
3: Well, I mean, you know, an adjustable wrench like a crescent wrench, that's a really good tool for some jobs, but it's a really poor tool for others. So you got to pick the right tool for what you need.
2: Exactly. Right. Yeah. Understanding, you know, I like your analogy of the toolbox there. A lot of times I think people forget that, you know, there isn't one thing that we can do that's going to magically fix all of our problems.
3: Right.
2: And we've talked in the past a lot about how problems generally have taken many years or even decades to get to the part that they are, and they're not going to get fixed overnight, right?
3: Well, I know when I try and take a crescent wrench to a rusty old bolt, sometimes I round it off, and it took a long time for it to get that rusty, and I use the wrong tool to get it loose.
2: That's
3: so,
2: right.
3: Yeah.
2: That's great.
3: Okay, so what about staying on this same topic of plants or plant control? You know, I've heard if we've got some plants in a pond, we better get out there with herbicide and kill all them weeds.
2: Sure.
3: So, what about that one?
2: Yeah, you know, when I give these talks, I tell people the first thing you want to do is get out there with a rake, and that is a lot of work. And I understand some people can't do that, and sometimes it's not logistically feasible.
3: Sure.
2: Right? But if we get out there and mechanically remove some of that vegetation, we're taking those nutrients out of the pond. And remember, that pond is a closed system, so anything that is is in that pond is probably going to stay in that pond. And
3: sure.
2: So if we just go out with herbicide, we can kill the plants that are actively growing, but they're going to decay. They're going to go down to the seed bank. There are millions or probably billions of seeds at the bottom of most ponds.
3: Yeah.
2: And once they get nutrients, if we add fertilizer to our tomato plants this time of year, we're going to get more tomatoes. If we add the fertilizer, the dead plants to our

0: pond, we're going to get more aquatic weeds. And so, you know, all we're doing is disrupting that cycle, but the weeds are going to come back. And so we're not treating that root cause if we're just spraying the herbicide out there.
1: Sure. So when you're talking about a rake, are you thinking about, you know, I've got a 5-acre pond and it's got a bunch of aquatic vegetation around the edges.
0: Yeah.
1: I need to go out there with a rake and clean all that out. Is that what you're talking about?
0: Well, I mean, yeah, that it is to some degree, right? And if you have a 5-acre pond, it's not very feasible to do this time of year, right? Because vegetation is everywhere. When it is feasible is in like February or March. And so when we just first start to see some growth, it's too cold to be thinking about really being out by your pond. That's the time when you can get out and make a management difference, right? And so if we're removing those pockets early in the season, they're not going to be able to turn into bigger pockets and bigger pockets over time. And so that's kind of what I mean. If you go out now and your pond, your 5-acre pond's covered in filamentous algae, good luck, right?
1: Yeah.
0: I mean, you can, and we've done that in town. Part of the class that I teach every fall, we go out to a nearby lake and we remove literally tons of coontail, Ceratophyllum demersum, from around fishing docks, right? And part of that is to show the different techniques, and part of it is to show what happens if you just use herbicide versus if you use an integrated vegetation management approach, right?
1: Yeah.
0: And so having that approach, I think, is important. Herbicide, just like the grass carp's a tool, right? After we rake it all out, we do use herbicide to kill what's left, but it's a much smaller amount. The other really important thing with herbicide to mention right now is oxygen levels, right? So if you go out and you kill all of your vegetation with an herbicide, it goes to the bottom. The bacteria that are decaying or breaking down that dead vegetation use up oxygen. And if the bacteria use it up, then the fish don't have any, and that can lead to a fish kill.
1: So sure.
0: Not a good situation. Warmer water holds less oxygen, so treating your pond with herbicide when it's 100 degrees outside is not the best advice.
1: No, that makes sense. Yeah, one of the things that comes to mind for me is a lot of times when I'm thinking about too much vegetation being in a pond, it's because it's affecting the fishability of that pond, right? And to me, these things that you're saying about going out there with the rake, you know, that could be just to create some fishing lanes this time of the year, right? And provide access so that you're not getting hung up on every cast, and that's, or maybe a place to launch your boat or something like that. And we don't necessarily this time of the year have to clean out all of the stuff that's in pond.
0: Yeah, I think that, like, that class example, right? We're focusing on that area around the fishing dock. If you want to just create a couple lanes, and the fish are going to love that, right?
1: Yeah.
0: Because there's going to be an open area, and they're going to be able to hang out in that vegetation. You're going to be able to absolutely slam them fishing in those little lanes out there. So it's a great benefit if you can get out and clear out something. There's contraptions that go behind side-by-sides or tractors. So all kinds of opportunities. If you do pull that vegetation out, it's important to take it outside of the watershed. Don't just leave it on the bank where it can decay and then wash back in.
1: Yeah, I've got images in my head of you being in a side-by-side riding a wheelie while you're pulling a bed springs through a pond. So
0: make sure you can pull what you're doing. They can get pretty heavy pretty fast.
1: All right. Well, that's probably enough of that. What about turtles? Are they going to eat all my fish?
0: Yeah. You know, that's another common one, Drew. You're hitting on all the common ones. But turtles can be an issue for some people, you know. And if there are a lot of turtles that are causing you problems, I don't want to downplay the idea that turtles can be bad. But
1: sure,
0: almost always turtles are not a problem in your pond.
1: And, okay.
0: Little turtles eat a lot of insects. Bigger turtles actually eat a lot of vegetation.
1: Hmm.
0: So about 80% of most turtles' diet is vegetation.
1: Even a snapping turtle?
0: Not a snapping turtle. You got one of the exceptions there. And so snapping turtles and some soft-shell turtles are the exception to that rule. And so they can eat large amounts of fish.
1: Yep.
0: But if we think about what fish most of these turtles are eating, you know, if you had a swimming race between a turtle and a fish, almost always that fish would win.
1: Sure.
0: Right? When it would not win is if it was sick or if it was dying. And so the turtles are kind of our cleanup crew, and they're going to be out there and they're going to be catching those slow fish. They're going to eat some normal happy fish too, right? But most of the time they're going to be scavenging or killing those fish that are sick or dying already.
1: That makes sense.
0: So if you have a lot of snapping turtles in your pond, that'd be a good example of a time when you would want to do something. You'd want to get some of them out. A couple snapping turtles aren't going to hurt you. Now, having said that, if you have little kids and they're posing risks to you or they're causing troubles in other ways, certainly we want to address that.
1: Yeah.
0: But as a general rule, turtles in your pond are not necessarily a bad thing.
1: Well, that's good. That's good. I'm glad to know that. I like seeing them when they're basking on a log.
0: Yeah.
1: You know, around the side of the pond, and see them little bitty old painted turtles when they're about the size of a silver dollar, or even a snapping turtle when they're a little bitty like that. I just like seeing them.
0: I think it's fun to see. I like snapping turtles too. You know, if you leave them alone most of the time, they look really mean, but they're not going to hurt you. They can't run that fast.
1: So. No.
0: You know, a little kid going up to them or pets sometimes going up to them, that's a dangerous situation. But for the most part, even snapping turtles, we leave them alone. They're not going to damage our pond.
1: Well, if you do have some big snapping turtles out there, catching them and cleaning them and cooking them is not a bad idea, too. That turtle meat's pretty good.
0: Turtle tastes better than you think, and people that know how to get into them, they make it look really easy. The first time or two you do it, it's quite a bit of work.
1: Yeah, I've cleaned one. I watched somebody clean a whole bunch of them that knew what they were doing. And the one that I cleaned, I just couldn't get over the fact that it was fighting me the whole time I was trying to clean him. That kind of bothered me a little bit.
0: Yeah.
1: All right. So what's next, Joe? What other bad advice do you want to talk about?
0: Well, I think, you know, a little bit in your realm, maybe. You know, I think we both kind of deal with muskrats and beaver a little bit. And so I hear a lot of times that, you know, I have a muskrat in my pond and I'm worried about it, like, ruining my dam, causing a catastrophic failure. And I've seen that a couple of times in, like, septic lagoons.
1: Yep. So
0: really small dams that aren't substantial. But for the most part, in a well-constructed big watershed dam, you know, the muskrats just aren't making deep enough dens or big enough tunnels to see those catastrophic failures. And so they can cause other risks. You know, they can make some areas where, you know, you or an animal might trip on it. You might hurt your leg or something like that. And so, and they love vegetation. And so there can be issues with, you know, eating or cutting down vegetation that you want to keep in your pond. So they can cause issues in those ways, but they're not going to cause a dam failure most of the time in a well-constructed pond.
1: Yeah, yeah. And that's very different from beaver in a farm pond.
2: Thank you for tuning in to Ag Perspectives. This has been an episode of the Fins, Fur, and Feathers podcast. I'm Lexi Bates reporting for KFRM. Have a great day.

0: Hey everyone, Chad Wolf with your Northwest Kansas update on 550 KFRM. Hope you're having a good Tuesday. Happy to be with you here today. Don't have to tell you, you probably know already. Another hot one today in Northwest Kansas. Those high temperatures climbing into the triple digits. Yet again, yesterday, hot and windy. Seen some strong southerly wind gusts to go with those triple digit temperatures. Heat advisory in effect for a good part of the area here today. Record-breaking heat starting to be the big story. A community of haze in western Kansas over the weekend breaking their all-time record high of 111 degrees set back in 1936 with a reading there Sunday afternoon of 112 degrees. So again, hot in northwest Kansas in the duration of this heat starting to become a huge factor. Again, another couple days of 100 degree weather in northwest Kansas. Maybe some outside chances of rain here tonight. Better chances of rain as we get into later on this week. Those better chances starting to get pushed back just a little bit, and those chances not as strong here today as they were earlier this week. Kind of looking at those precip forecasts, they're putting the bulk of that moisture in far northwestern Kansas. We're starting to realize maybe parts of northwest Kansas won't see anything at all should this shower and thunderstorm activity develop here later on in the week. Crop watch in northwest Kansas today. Crops taking a hit, a lot of them not making it through the weekend if they'd stood much of a chance at all with 100-degree weather and those strong winds just baking the northwest Kansas corn crop, pasture conditions, really anything growing in northwest Kansas at all. That'll be the case here again today. It is certainly ironic out there in northwest Kansas fields to see corn crop where it was washed under due to heavy rains and some of the bottoms and terrace bottoms earlier this spring, and there's not a stand there at all. And now the rest of the crop, the remaining part of the field, just burning up due to hot, dry weather. Certainly the most northwest Kansas thing you can.
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0: Conditions across the state actually 1% better than last week, but again, northwest Kansas starting to lose big time acres, and it's a question whether we'll have much of anything left come this fall. Be careful out there, another day of hot, so take the proper precautions. For your KFRM News, the voice of the plains, I'm Chad Wolf.
2: If it happens in agriculture, it happens here. 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
3: News this hour at Town Hall. I'm Bob Agnew in Washington, in Columbia. Day after a massive earthquake, the search continues now for more than 3,000 people said to be missing. This woman among the survivors. About 1,600 buildings were damaged. Soldiers, rescue teams, and volunteers all working through the rubble now. Choco, near the epicenter, is one of Colombia's poorest regions and hard to access. Other Latin American countries and the U.S. are providing assistance. Some Republican lawmakers are now joining the move to have New York City's Muslim mayor barred from attending the ceremony, marking 25 years since the 9/11 attacks.
4: Some Republican senators are now joining the petition created by families of 9/11 victims to block New York City Mayor Zohran Mamdani from attending the ceremony at Ground Zero. The online petition calls on the National September 11th Memorial and Museum not to include Mamdani because they say the Democrat socialist and city's first Muslim mayor has failed to adequately condemn Islamic extremism.
3: That is Laura Winters reporting. President Trump has extended a waiver for 90 days allowing foreign ships to transport goods among U.S. ports. That includes oil, fertilizers, and other fossil fuel products. High interest rates and other economic problems making it difficult these days to buy or sell a home.
5: Record prices and the highest mortgage rates in over a year stifle would-be homebuyers. The National Association of Realtors reports that existing home sales fell 1.7%. The median sales price is $434,100. That's down slightly from an all-time high in June. Home sales have been in a slump for about 3 years. Carl Weinberg at High Frequency Economics says it's difficult to find good news in the July Live report. He says no one who has a home already can afford to sell, and people with low COVID-era mortgage rates cannot afford to give them up. I'm Jennifer King.
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8: Thought we'd talk through, you know, a little bit of how to tell if it's good or bad advice, then some common questions that I get, maybe a couple that you get too, but talk about what is some of the bad advice and kind of go from there.
9: Who are the experts these days? Who should we be paying attention to?
8: Well, you know, I think that figuring that out can be hard. And I would say that not the people on social media, which is often the easiest ones, right? You know, you give the advice of look at what people are selling, right? And so if people have something to sell you, then, you know, it's not that they're necessarily lying to you, but they might kind of cherry pick some of the directions of what they're going to share with you.
9: Yeah.
8: So I think kind of looking at that and thinking about what they have to sell, look at the credentials of the people. So, you know, where do they come from? What makes them an expert in this field?
9: Yeah.
8: That term expert, you know, has different meanings to different people, but that can be academic. It can be career path that you've gone on. There's different way to get those credentials. And then sources, you know, if you're giving advice, you should be able to go back and say, here's why I'm giving that advice, or, you know, here's the research, or here's, you know, the information that I got, and lead you to that water, kind of speak, of where the actual advice comes from.
9: Let's just jump into this. What's some examples of bad advice that you hear on the fishery side of things?
8: Yeah, you know, a common one I'm hearing this time of year is my pond isn't clear, and so I need clear water, because clear water is good water.
9: Yeah.
8: Right? And that, you know, I think that we all, if we're thinking about drinking, I don't necessarily want to drink cloudy water. But from a water quality standpoint, just clear water isn't always better.
9: And, sure.
8: You know, having turbidity in your water, so turbidity is stuff in the water, right? How clear is it when you pick it up? More turbid would be less clear.
9: Yep.
8: Having that is a good thing. And so if you look at that water under a microscope, you're going to see some things like dirt. There's also going to be some organisms in there. So you're going to have really, really small plants called phytoplankton. You're going to have small animals called zooplankton. All of those form the base of the food web, right? So if we have really clear water, we don't have any of that, we're going to not have any food. So that's a really good example of something where clear water, I understand why people think that's better, but it's generally not for a pond environment.
9: Yeah. What about catch and release, Joe?
8: Yeah. You know, one of the biggest things I get called for is stocking fish. I get calls all the time and people say, hey, I want to stock my pond. And we start over from there and say, why, right?
9: Yeah.
8: And a couple things that commonly happen. One, people commonly put bait fish in their pond every year. Those bait fish are about $15 per pound right now, and it takes 10 pounds to get 1 pound of predator.
9: Yeah.
8: So that's $150 per pound of bass that you want to grow. But the other thing people want to do is stock more bass. They want bigger bass. A lot of times they're catching small fish and they want to get bigger ones. So they think putting more bass, more little bass in so they can grow up will help with that. And most of the time what they need to do is catch and release, right? And so the advice there would be to stock more fish, and that'd be the bad advice, right? Yeah. So in our ponds, ponds are a closed system, and so there's only so much food there. There's something called carrying capacity.
9: Yeah.
8: We've talked about that a little bit in the past, I think. And so a pond only has so many resources, so much food to go around. And if you have too many mouths to feed, those mouths aren't going to get enough food. They're not going to have enough energy to grow up to be big fish. And so in those situations, harvesting some of those little fish so that the fish that remain can have more food is the management approach there. And so it'd be a situation where catch and release in ponds is generally not something you want to do. Generally, you want to be harvesting fish from your pond if you want to have bigger fish over time in your pond.
9: What about grass carp, Joe? I've heard that they eat all the plants in the pond, and they are the golden ticket or the silver bullet. That's the word I'm looking for. They're the silver bullet for vegetation management.
8: Yeah, this is a great one for the idea of who you're talking to and what are they selling you, right? So I love the fish growers that we have in Kansas. They're great people, but one of the things that they do to make a living is sell grass carp. Grass carp can help in some situations. They are a tool. I want to lead with that.
9: Mm-hmm.
8: But almost all of the time we add grass carp, over time we start to see more problems of having them around, and we see benefits. And so things like they're picky eaters. They digest the vegetation that they eat, and then they poop it out, right? And so in that process, they're spreading nutrients or making nutrients more bioavailable. They're also, in addition to being picky, sometimes they'll take a bite of vegetation and just decide they don't want it and spit it out.
9: Hmm.
8: Well, each of those little pieces can then turn into a plant.
9: And so they can root on their own, huh?
8: Yeah. So they can repropagate, and you can end up spreading the problem, right? So, you know, I've seen where people add too many, you end up with no vegetation, and that's, we've talked about having areas to hide and habitat for fish. So that can be a downside. Other times they're going to eat all the vegetation we want and leave all the nuisance weeds. So instead of having anything positive, we end up with negatives. And they're only beneficial from about age 3 to about age 7. And then they start causing a lot more sediment problems and issues long term. And so they can live 30, 40, 50 years in Kansas. So having a plan to get them out of the pond is also hard to do. So, you know, generally I think they're a great tool. They're not a solution that a lot of times people think that they are.
9: You know, I've heard if we've got some plants in a pond, we better get out there with herbicide and kill all them weeds.
8: Sure.
9: So what about that one?
8: Yeah, you know, when I give these talks, I tell people the first thing you want to do is get out there with a rake. And that is a lot of work. And I understand some people can't do that. And sometimes it's not logistically feasible.
9: Sure.
8: Right? But if we get out there and mechanically remove some of that vegetation, we're taking those nutrients out of the pond. And remember, that pond is a closed system. So anything that is in that pond is probably going to stay in that pond. And so if we just go out with herbicide, we can kill the plants that are actively growing, but they're going to decay. They're going to go down to the seed bank. There are millions or probably billions of seeds at the bottom of most ponds.
9: Yeah.
8: And once they get nutrients, if we add fertilizer to our tomato plants this time of year, we're going to get more tomatoes. If we add the fertilizer, the dead plants to our pond, we're going to get more aquatic weeds. And so, you know, all we're doing is disrupting that cycle, but the weeds are going to come back. And so we're not treating that root cause if we're just spraying the herbicide out there.
9: What about turtles? Are they going to eat all my fish?
8: Yeah. You know, that's another common one, Drew. You're hitting on all the common ones, but turtles can be issue for some people, you know. And if there are a lot of turtles that are causing you problems, I don't want to downplay the idea that turtles can be bad, but almost always turtles are not a problem in your pond.
9: And, okay.
8: Little turtles eat a lot of insects. Bigger turtles actually eat a lot of vegetation.
9: Hmm.
8: So about 80% of most turtles' diet is vegetation.
9: Even a snapping turtle?
8: Not a snapping turtle. You got one of the exceptions there. And so snapping turtles and some soft shell turtles are the exception to that rule. And so they can eat large amounts of fish. But if we think about what fish most of these turtles are eating, you know, if you had a race, a swimming race between a turtle and a fish, almost always that fish would win.
9: Sure. Right?
8: When it would not win is if it was sick or if it was dying. The turtles are kind of our cleanup crew, and they're going to be out there, and they're going to be catching those slow fish. They're going to eat some normal, happy fish too, right? But most of the time, they're going to be scavenging or killing those fish that are sick or dying already.
9: That makes sense.
8: If you have a lot of snapping turtles in your pond, that'd be a good example of a time when you would want to do something. You'd want to get some of them out. A couple snapping turtles aren't going to hurt you. Now, having said that, if you have little kids and they're posing risks to you or they're causing troubles in other ways, certainly we want to address that.
9: What other bad advice do you want to talk about?
8: Well, I think, you know, a little bit in your realm, maybe. I think we both kind of deal with muskrats and beaver a little bit. And so I hear a lot of times that, you know, I have a muskrat in my pond and I'm worried about it, like, ruining my dam, causing a catastrophic failure. And I've seen that a couple of times in, like, septic lagoons,
9: yep.
8: So really small dams that aren't substantial. But for the most part, in a well-constructed big watershed dam, you know, the muskrats just aren't making deep enough dens or big enough tunnels to see those catastrophic failures. And so they can cause other risks. You know, they can make some areas where, you know, you or an animal might trip on it. You might hurt your leg or something
9: sure.
8: like that. And so, and they love vegetation. And so there can be issues with, you know, eating or cutting down vegetation that you want to keep in your pond. So they can cause issues in those ways, but they're not going to cause a dam failure most of the time in
9: sure.
8: in a you know, well constructed pond.
9: What else about ponds, Joe?
8: Well, you know, I think like I always say, I think getting out to your pond and being around it, kind of looking at it is a great place to start and think about some of those questions. You know, I'd encourage the people watching on YouTube or our listeners to send in what's some of the advice that you commonly hear, right?
9: Yeah.
8: And let us know, and it'd be fun to do for aquatics and terrestrial. I think it's fun when we get that feedback and get those questions and kind of know, you know, is this the right thing we want to do or not? And whether it's a rapid fire session like this or a whole podcast episode, that's where we get some of our best episode ideas.
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11: And Paul even talks about this. 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
11: 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Lewis says. 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That's the difference in Jesus. And so you see that, yeah, he shows up at a time in history when the ancient groups, the vast majority of ancient myth worshipers, are still worshiping the ancient myths with common expectations. 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
14: Now time for a look at the weather for this Tuesday, August 11th. In Nebraska tonight, partly cloudy with a slight chance for showers and storms. Lows in the mid-60s to around 70. On Wednesday, a mix of clouds and sun with a slight chance for showers and storms late in the west. Highs in the low to mid-90s. In Oklahoma tonight, mostly clear and quiet with lows in the mid-70s to around 80. And on Wednesday, mostly sunny with highs of up to 105. In Kansas tonight, partly cloudy with a slight chance for a shower or storm in the west. Lows in the mid-60s to around 80 across the state. And on Wednesday, sunny to partly cloudy with highs of up to 107. And that's been a look at the weather on KFRM.
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17: Another alternative to dairy for those who need it. 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The National Institute of Health estimates that between 30 and 50 million American adults are lactose intolerant. Individuals can actually vary in their degree of intolerance. John Daly is a goat farmer from Mercer County, Illinois.
18: It's definitely an excellent choice for folks who are looking to have an alternative to cow's milks or some of the alternative milks like your soy, oat, almond, hemp, the list goes on. Super high nutrient density, magnesium, calcium, zinc. There's 2 grams more protein, 2 grams less carbs. There's even companies saying they have that A2 cow's milk. Well, goat milk has, for thousands of years, tens of thousands of years, always been A2. It's a strictly A2 milk. 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And the fact that it has smaller sized fat globules, which is easier for our stomachs to digest. 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
21: What are the two things? That question prompted a website that asked that very question about several different things. It all started when a man named Glenn Whitman was in a bar, and a gentleman asked what he did. And he said, well, I'm an economist. And the guy said, so what are the two things about economics? It took him a bit aback, and he thought, is there a way to explain things with two things? So he started a website and began to ask questions about things he didn't know about. What are the two things about cooking? The two things that someone put was use fresh ingredients, clean as you go. What are the two things about gardening? Water regularly and be patient. Now, obviously, it doesn't fully explain what this topic is all about, but it does give you some idea. Then he posed the question, what are the two things about women? I know you're dying to hear the answer to this one. Their answer was, when complaining, they don't want your advice, they want your sympathy. And don't you dare tell them, you can sum them up with just two things. Good answer right there. What would be the two things you would have about what you do, whether it be your work or your hobby?
7: What are the two things? I know this. You'll have a terrific Tuesday. I'm Rocky Downing.
0: In the United States, a vehicle is stolen every 31 seconds, about as long as this message. 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
1: Are you, as an agent, entitled to keep a discount your principal didn't know about? The court checked out that business practice in the case of the Noteworthy Newspapers. I'm Curtis Howard with today's Point of Law. Keith Gray was a bright young man who left his job with an advertising agency to open an agency of his own. It took a while, but an interested company finally hired Keith. Harold Bixby, the elderly founder, had done well selling saddles to horse owners entirely by word-of-mouth recommendations. But now his son had entered the business, and Harold decided his firm had to grow. Keith explained to Harold that his services really didn't cost anything. He said, "As a recognized agency, I get a 15% discount on all advertising we do in newspapers or broadcast stations. You'd have to pay full price for the same thing, so I operate on that difference." Harold thought that was fair enough, so he had Keith develop a series of 5 different ads for saddles. But he was inexperienced in working with advertising agencies. He was always making changes on the proof copies, the cost of which came out of Keith's percentage, to say nothing of Keith's time doing and redoing the ads. Finally, Harold said, "Well, I suppose that's the best we can do. Run the series for a year in the Singer string of newspapers, and we'll see what happens. That'll cost us $2,000 in insertion for all the papers, didn't you say?" Keith said, "That's right, Mr. Bixby." Because Keith was able to sign a full year contract, the Singer newspapers gave him a frequency discount in addition to the usual 15%. This was another 10%, which added considerably to Keith's profit. He did not mention this to his client, but Harold found out anyway. He said, "That extra discount really belongs to me." And when Keith refused to pay him, he sued. Harold's attorney told the court, "Keith received extra discounts from the newspapers, but billed Harold at the regular one-time flat rate. In other words, he made a secret profit. As Harold's agent, he is accountable and must turn it over to him." Keith's attorney responded, "Harold was an unusually troublesome and expensive account. The regular 15% hardly covered the extra costs Keith had to pay. He was entitled to buy space at the lowest cost he could and resell to his principal. But at no time did he charge more than what the principal would have had to pay if he bought directly. Does Keith owe Harold money?" As an agent, are you entitled to keep a discount your principal didn't know about? "No," said a California court. "Keith had a confidential status here. He had a duty of good faith to his client, and it was wrong for him to make secret profits for his own benefit. He must therefore pay the 10% he received to Harold Bixby. It's a point of law."
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24: 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This is Carol Minders with the USDA Livestock Poultry Grain Market News Service, and here is a look at your grain information on this Tuesday, August 11th. Starting in Kansas today, we have corn at the country elevators in the northwest at 387 to 419, southwest 407 to 437, south at 442, west 397 to 407, central at 397. Terminal elevators in the northeast at 435, south 392 to 441, East at 422, Central 387 to 397. Looking at sorghum in Kansas, we have Northwest 362 to 382, Southwest 342 to 377, South at 370, West 337 to 382, Central at 343. Terminal elevators in the South 337 to 367, East at 401, Central 367 to 401. The soybean prices, we have the Northwest at 1049, Southwest 1058 to 1079, South 1124, West 1017. Terminal elevators in the Northeast at 1189, South 1109 to 1198. We have the East at 1149, Central 1119. Mills and processors in the Southeast at 1229, South 1249, East 1189. Looking at hard red winter wheat prices, we have Northwest at 634, Southwest 629 to 644, South at 624, West at 634 to 639, Central at 634. Terminal elevators in the South at 640 to 671, East at 669, and Central 667 to 669. Looking at hard white wheat prices, we have Northwest at 634, Southwest 599 to 634, West at 624 to 639. And lastly, the terminal elevators in the South at 671. Looking at our Nebraska country elevator prices, we have corn in the Northeast at $3.97 to $4, Northwest $4.32 to $4.67, Southwest $4.17 to $4.35, South $4.03 to $4.17, East $3.94 to $4.14, Central $4.02 to $4.25, Southeast $4.03 to $4.22. Sorghum in the Northwest at 337 to 437, South at 377, East 337, Central 347, Southeast at 382. The soybeans in Nebraska, Northwest 1074, Southwest 1027 to 1099, South 1109 to 1119, East 1130 to 1139, Central 1109 to 1114, and Southeast 1109 to 1121. And hard red winter wheat prices, we have Northwest 619 to 639, Southwest 629 to 654, South 655, Central 629, and Southeast 645 to 659. That's been a look at the market information. Have a very good day.
3: This is Tina Colby reporting for the Oklahoma Department of Agriculture and the Federal State Market News Service with the closing cash grain report for Tuesday, August the 11th. The ADM Gulf wheat bid is down 14 and a quarter at 809 and a quarter. The September Kansas City futures bid was at 699 and a quarter. Basis for the Gulf bid is 110 over the September Kansas City futures bid. December Kansas City wheat is down 15 and a quarter at 716. State elevators are 14 cents lower and in a range of 609 to 654 per bushel. Those individual elevator bids beginning in the northwestern part of the state, Shattuck at 624, Keys at 629, Hooker at 639, Buffalo at 644, and Cherokee at 654. In north central Oklahoma, Alba and Ponca City at 649, Manchester at 644, Perry at 654. In the southwestern part of the state, Hobart and Lawton at 634, El Dorado at 624, Frederick at 639, and Temple at 654. In south central Oklahoma, Davis at 609. In western Oklahoma, Clinton and Weatherford at 639, Gary, O'Keen, and Watonga at 649. In central Oklahoma, El Reno and Okarchi at 644, Banner at 649, and Stillwater at 654. In other markets across the state at the close on Tuesday, Milo bids from state elevators were reported 2 cents lower and in a range of 336 to 375 per bushel. Soybean bids in Oklahoma quoted 11 lower and in a range of 1036 to 1113 per bushel. Corn across the state was quoted to lower and in a range of 425 to 480 per bushel. At the Chicago Board of Trade, corn futures for September down 1.5 at 436 3/4. December corn down 1.25 at 460 1/4. Soybean futures for November down 10 3/4 to 1168 3/4. Finally, on Tuesday, grade 41, leaf 4, staple 34 cotton in southwestern Oklahoma averaged $76.59 per pound. This is Tina Colby reporting for the Oklahoma Department of Agriculture and the Federal State Market News Service.
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5: This is Kim Fritzmeyer with your Central Kansas report on KFRM. Startup Hutch has awarded its first Rural Business Resilience and Expansion Initiative microgrant to a new business in Arlington, Main Street Bodega. Business founder Amy Albright will use the $2,500 grant to purchase a cooler, allowing the new store to offer refrigerated products such as milk and other cold goods. The corner store is designed to provide convenient access to everyday goods for residents of Arlington and the surrounding rural area while bringing new activity to an existing commercial space. In addition to Main Street Bodega, Albright is the founder of Tina's Blooms, a floral business established in memory of her daughter Tina, who was killed in combat. The Rural Business Resilience and Expansion Initiative microgrant program was created by Startup Hutch to support small businesses in rural Reno County communities. Funding can be used for projects that expand a business, activate underutilized commercial spaces, strengthen essential services, or address gaps within rural communities. Applications for additional microgrants remain open and are being accepted on a rolling basis. Contact Startup Hutch for more information. The City of Hutchinson has scheduled a community open house on Wednesday as it develops zoning regulations for potential data center projects. The come-and-go open house will be from 5:30 to 7 at the Hutchinson Fire Department Command and Training Center on East 4th Avenue. Information stations will explain how data centers operate, the city's regulatory process, and issues that could be addressed through future zoning rules. Attendees will also be able to ask questions and provide feedback. City officials said data centers can create land use, infrastructure, and operational concerns that differ from traditional commercial and industrial developments. The city is working to establish standards and a review process before any future projects are proposed. Feedback gathered at the meeting will be reviewed by city staff and used as draft regulations are developed. The Fort Larned National Historic Site is looking for volunteers to help with its Labor Day weekend celebration September 5th through the 7th. This year's theme is Feeling History. The Fort is looking for people of all ages and skill levels. Even if you don't have any living history experience, the Fort will provide all the training tools and equipment you'll need. If you're interested in volunteering at Fort Larned for Labor Day weekend, you can contact the administrative office. The Fort Larned National Historic Site is 6 miles west of Larned on Highway 156. The Salina Airport Authority is looking for volunteers to participate in its upcoming full-scale exercise on Tuesday, September 15th. The exercise is held every 3 years and will simulate an aircraft accident, allowing emergency responders to practice their response to an actual airport emergency. Volunteers are needed to serve as simulated victims during the exercise. Volunteers may be asked to lie on the ground or inside a fuselage prop, act out symptoms provided on a roll card, participate in EMS triage activities, ride in an ambulance or a van to the hospital as part of a simulation, or serve as family members at the terminal. The Airport Authority is also looking for volunteer makeup artists to help apply realistic injury makeup before the exercise. For more information, questions, or to sign up as a volunteer or makeup artist, contact David Sorrell, the Salina Airport Director of Operations. In an update to a story yesterday, the water main break beneath Newton's
2: Main Street Railroad crossing has been repaired, and BNSF is continuing the work to restore the railroad crossing for an anticipated reopening on Wednesday afternoon. BNSF crews are currently replacing railroad ballast and ties, after which the tracks will be adjusted to restore the proper elevation through the crossing. Additional concrete repairs will also be completed before the Wednesday afternoon reopening. This has been Kim Fritzmeyer with your Central Kansas Report on KFRM 550 AM, the voice of the Plains.
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14: Now time for the Ag News for this Tuesday, August 11th. Kansas is on track for its smallest winter wheat harvest in nearly 70 years as drought and early season freezes take a major toll. USDA projects Kansas farmers will harvest about 196 million bushels this year, down sharply from nearly 347 million bushels in 2025. Kansas State University agricultural economist Dan O'Brien says the decline comes as the national winter wheat crop also falls to an estimated 471 million bushels, compared with 804 million last year. The USDA says hard red winter wheat, typically the nation's largest wheat class, is forecast to have its smallest crop since the 1957 through 58 marketing year. Some industry experts worry that the drought and freeze pattern could become a longer-term concern. The Kansas Reflector said the smaller harvest adds to financial challenges facing farmers and ranchers, including rising bankruptcy filings and deep crop losses across several commodities. As more farmland is considered for solar energy development, researchers are exploring whether crops and clean energy can successfully share the same acres. The USDA-funded SCAPES project, short for Sustainability Collocating Agricultural and Photovoltaic Electricity Systems, is studying how growing crops beneath or between solar panels can improve land productivity and farm profitability. After 5 years of research, scientists have learned the results vary depending on climate, soils, crop type, and solar panel design. University of Illinois director of the Institute for Sustainability, Energy, and Environment tells us what the project has uncovered so far.
10: Our project has looked at three different locations in the U.S., the rain-fed state of Illinois, the semi-arid region of Colorado, and the arid region of Arizona, where different types of crops are grown. In the Midwest, it's corn and soybeans. In Colorado, it's essentially grasses. And in Arizona, it is specialty crops that require irrigation. And these crops differ in the amount of shade that they need in order to be able to reach their maximum productivity. And so we have learned that really the performance of agrivoltaics and its impact on yields differs across these different cropping systems. Crops that are shade tolerant, you know, like basil, beetroots, do very well under agrivoltaics. Other crops like soybeans and sorghum that require full sun will have a negative impact on their yield, at least under current climatic conditions.
14: Those findings suggest geography, crop choice, and even solar panel design all influence whether the system makes economic sense. She explains where the greatest opportunities exist.
10: Agrivoltaics is likely to be much more productive as a cropping system in areas that are arid, where preserving moisture is critical, and that there's a need to reduce the amount of irrigation that's required, and also where we have high-value crops, so herbs and greens like lettuce and spinach and so on, where preserving moisture actually improves the quality and then reduces the need for irrigation, or vineyards and so on. This is would be much more productive and profitable in those areas, whereas for crops that require full sun, where we need to increase the space between panels in order to be able to move heavy equipment, it is going to be, we're going to lose both the energy yield that we can get from an acre of land as well as the yield of the crops that we're going to get per acre of land. And so that's where there's going to be greater concerns about the profitability of agrivoltaics.
14: Beyond crop performance, researchers have also compared just how much energy solar installations can produce relative to traditional agricultural uses of the land. She says solar is remarkably efficient, but where those panels are located creates another challenge.
10: In order to meet our electricity needs, going looking over the next few decades based on what is projected, we can meet 40% of our total electricity needs by 2040 or 2050 by converting only less than 2% of our cropland to solar energy, because it is very efficient and we need a small amount of land to generate a large amount of electricity. However, the problem is that we need to generate solar energy close to where it is being demanded, and so we may have a lot of land in the western part of the U.S., but we cannot generate all our solar energy there and ship it to the other parts. So we need to produce it in various parts, including in the Midwest and the East Coast and so on. In many of those places, the amount of land that is currently in agriculture is already shrinking. Converting some of that land into solar panels then means that it can make those agriculture communities unviable and lead to infrastructure challenges and so on.
14: Again, that was the University of Illinois director of the Institute for Sustainability, Energy, and Environment. A new safety initiative from the Association of Equipment Manufacturers and the Common Ground Alliance aims to increase awareness of underground utility protection across the agricultural sector. The organizations have adopted a set of shared principles focused on education, safety, and best practices related to digging and operating equipment near buried utility lines. One of the first actions under the initiative is a recommendation that equipment manufacturers place 811 reminder decals on machinery that may be used in ground-disturbing activities. The decals serve as a simple reminder for operators to contact 811 before starting work. Industry groups say increasing visibility of the 811 message can help reduce avoidable utility strikes that may cause injuries, severe interruptions, and costly damage. The recommendation applies to both newly manufactured and existing equipment. Manufacturers can install decals during production, while current equipment owners will have access to approved decals for retrofitting their fleets. The initiative highlights the importance of safety across the agricultural and other industry sectors where equipment is used near buried utilities. And that's been the Ag News for this Tuesday, August 11th. I'm Lexi Bates reporting for KFRM, 550 AM, The Voice of the Plains.
11: Severe flooding from hurricanes and other serious storms frequently damage cars. However, some of these flooded vehicles will end up back on car lots or for sale online, with no indication they were submerged in floodwaters. 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
12: And now the daily news drop. Wall Street pulling back from record territory on Monday as rising oil prices and renewed uncertainty over the Strait of Hormuz weighed on investors. The Dow fell 61 points. The S&P slipped 5, while the Nasdaq lost 85 points. Energy stock
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12: And now the daily news drop. Wall Street pulling back from record territory on Monday as rising oil prices and renewed uncertainty over the Strait of Hormuz weighed on investors. The Dow fell

0: William climbed more than 7%. Coherent was the S&P 500's biggest loser on the day, plunging 14%. Not because the tech company, which makes laser and optical components, announced bad news. The stock had been on a big run, gaining roughly 70% over seven consecutive sessions before traders decided to cash out before the company's fourth quarter results were revealed on Wednesday. Welcome to what Business Insider calls the reinvention economy. A tough job market, layoffs, and artificial intelligence are pushing more Americans to rethink what they do for a living, sometimes dramatically. Former media executive Douglas Craig was laid off last year. Today he works at an outdoor adventure park in Colorado and also works as a ski instructor and science camp instructor. Former software engineer John McCarty spent more than a year looking for another tech job before finally turning to part-time retail and handyman work. Others are adapting by learning new skills. Product designer Tanvi Pissel began spending as much as 15 hours a week learning and experimenting with AI tools after worrying the technology could threaten her career. She later landed a contract role with a big tech company. And some workers are skipping the job hunt altogether and starting their own businesses. So here's the takeaway. In this job market, the next step up the career ladder might actually be a step sideways or into an entirely different career. NVIDIA, working on a new goal for the massive AI data centers needed to power the technology boom, are now making them practically disappear. Sean James, an engineer at NVIDIA, spent 25 years designing and building data centers at Microsoft. He says today's facilities have become headline news because of concerns over electricity, water, noise, and their impact on local communities. And those concerns are now becoming a political issue as well. AI data centers can require enormous amounts of electricity and water, while opponents argue local residents could ultimately pay the price through higher utility bills and added strain on power grids. That backlash is now slowing construction in parts of America. Seattle, for example, has imposed a temporary freeze on new large data centers while studying their impact on electricity, water, utility rates, and public health. Baltimore enacted a citywide moratorium. Charlotte, North Carolina, stopped accepting applications for new data centers until November of this year. And Cleveland recently approved a temporary pause on permits for new standalone data centers. Texas is also hitting the brakes. Governor Greg Abbott has frozen new data center grid approvals while the state considers their potential impact on the Texas power grid. More than 1,800 projects are reportedly affected, although it's not an outright statewide construction ban. That debate makes NVIDIA's work particularly important. James says technology is improving dramatically. NVIDIA has developed a design that can run coolant, allowing heat to be removed without traditional cooling towers, and potentially eliminating on-site cooling water use. Data centers are also becoming more energy efficient, and James says diesel backup generators could eventually be replaced by batteries, fuel cells, and more resilient electrical networks. NVIDIA's challenge may no longer be simply building faster AI chips. It may be proving that the massive buildings housing them can coexist with the communities that have to supply their electricity and water. And finally, are shorts acceptable at the office? A new Business Insider poll of LinkedIn users found 54% say no, 25% said it depends on the workplace, and 20% said shorts are appropriate in any. I'm Jeff Vaughn. That's your Daily News Drop.
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5: Here's your Kansas Hay Market Report for the week ending August 8th. Compared to last week, prices and movement remain mostly steady. Demand has begun to strengthen as concerns over limited supplies of alfalfa and brome hay increase. Prairie hay prices remain at some point of the highest levels seen in recent years, supported by continued drought conditions across the western part of the state. According to the U.S. Drought Monitor for the week of August 6th, conditions vary.

0: varied significantly across the High Plains region last week. Heavy rains of 2 to 5 inches with isolated higher amounts fell on northeastern South Dakota, a large part of northern and eastern Nebraska, and northeastern Kansas. Moderate to heavy amounts were observed elsewhere across the eastern and central sections of the Dakotas and Nebraska, southern and north central and east central Kansas. Most of North Dakota, the western half of South Dakota, western Nebraska, and northeastern Colorado saw conditions deteriorate, as did southern Kansas adjacent to Oklahoma. In Kansas, the categorical percent area of abnormally dry conditions increased to 22%, moderate drought increased to 26%, severe drought decreased to 5%, there was no extreme drought or exceptional drought recorded, with 46% of the state experiencing no drought. Prices below reflect the average price. There could be prices higher and lower than those published. Southwest Kansas demand moderate to good. Trade moderate to good. Alfalfa and grass hay all steady. Ground and delivered $5 lower. Large round wheat straw $5 lower. Alfalfa dairy $1.10 to $1.20 per point RFE. 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Grass hay blue stem large square 3x4 $100 to $115. Brome reported. Corn stalks, large round 100 to 110. Wheat straw round 140 to 150 delivered. The week of 8-2 to 8-8, 8,756 ton of grinding alfalfa, 625 ton of dairy alfalfa, and 700 ton of grass hay was reported bought or sold. The average paid by feedlots on July 1 for alfalfa ground and delivered was $200.99, up $12.22 from the previous month. Usage was 418 tons per day, down 32% from last month, and total usage was 12,949 tons. South Central Kansas demand moderate to good, trade moderate, dairy and alfalfa and grass hay all steady, wheat straw $5 higher. Alfalfa dairy $1.10 to $1.15 per point RFE. Premium Supreme large square 3x4 $2.60 to $2.70. 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Grass hay blue stem small square $10 per bale. Brome large square 3x4 $175 to $185. Small square $15 per bale. Wheat large square 3x4 $155 to $165. The week of 8-2 to 8-8, 5,802 ton of grinding alfalfa, 650 ton of dairy alfalfa, and 171 ton of grass hay was reported bought or sold. The average paid by feedlots on July 1 for alfalfa ground and delivered was $195.64, up $11.72 from the previous month. Usage was 35 tons per day, down 11.3% from last month, and total usage was 1,047 tons. Southeast Kansas demand moderate to good, trade slow to moderate. Alfalfa and brome grass all steady. Large square prairie hay $5 higher, small square prairie hay $5 lower. Alfalfa dairy $1.15 to $1.25 per point RFE. Good stock cow $185 to $195. Fair to good grinding alfalfa, large square 3x4, $180 to $190. Grass hay blue stem, large round, $95 to $105. Large square 3x4 and 4x4, $115 to $125. Small square, $155 to $165. Brome, large square 3x4, $180 to $190. Small square, $295 to $305. Small square, $17 per bale. Wheat straw round, $70 to $80. Small square, $6 per bale. The week of 8-2 to 8-8, 1,204 ton of grass hay, 175 ton of grinding alfalfa, and 125 ton of dairy alfalfa was reported bought or sold. Northwest Kansas demand moderate to good. Trade activity slow to moderate. Dairy alfalfa, $1.10 to $1.20 per point RFE. Premium Supreme large square 3x4 $220 to $230. Fairly good grinding alfalfa large square 3x4 $205 to $215. North Central and Northeast Kansas demand moderate. Trade activity slow to moderate. Alfalfa and grass hay all steady. Alfalfa dairy $1.10 to $1.15 per point RFE. Premium Supreme large square 3x4 $270 to $280. Fairly good grinding alfalfa large round $170 to $180. Large square 3x4 $185 to $195. Alfalfa ground and delivered $190 to $200. Grass hay blue stem large round $115 to $125. Brome large round $140 to $150. Large square 3x4 $180 to $190. Small square $9 per bale. Wheat straw round $90 to $100. Large square 3x4 $115 to $125. Small square $550 per bale. The week of 8-2 to 8-8, 1,392 ton of grinding alfalfa, 50 ton of dairy alfalfa, and 830 ton of grass hay was reported bought or sold. Wrapping up your Kansas hay market report, this is Tessa Beeman with the Kansas Department of Agriculture, Manhattan, Kansas, bailing out. Till next time.
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3: The Kansas Sports Spotlight takes a shine on KCAC football. The Kansas Collegiate Athletic Conference has announced the 2026 KCAC Football Dr. Ted Kessinger Division preseason team. It was voted on by the division's head coaches. Ottawa University and Evangel University both had 14 student athletes earn a spot on the Kessinger Division preseason team. The Braves' DeAnthony Curtis earned honors at three different positions: wide receiver, kick returner, and punt returner. Kyle Cummings, fullback and utility all-purpose, and Brock Lyle, wide receiver and kick returner of Evangel University, were also honored at multiple positions. And rounding out the preseason team, Bethany College with four honorees. Bethel College and Tabor College both had two each. The KCAC 2026 Dr. Ted Kessinger Division preseason team in the Kansas Sports Spotlight.
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6: Well, hi once again, everyone. John Avey with this Southwest Kansas update. Folks, the National Weather Service out of Dodge, another heat advisory, folks, remaining in effect until 9 p.m. today. Again, that heat index values could be up to 108. And again, drink plenty of fluids, went outside, and Weather Service reminding us to take extra precautions and always keeping track of our co-workers, our relatives, and neighbors. Now, today's high forecast near 106, but south-southwesterly winds 14 to 17 miles an hour. Tomorrow, 102, Thursday, 100 for that forecast, and still a chance, folks. And still a chance of showers and or thunderstorms late Thursday night and Friday night. And sadly, again, more heat records set in southwest Kansas. Record high temp of 107 set in Dodge City yesterday, and that breaks the old record of 106 set way back in 1937. And a record high temp of 108. Set at Garden City Regional Airport yesterday, breaking the old record of 107 that set back in 1962. And according to KSN News and also the National Weather Service, firefighters in southwest Kansas were battling wildfires in multiple counties. The National Weather Service out of Dodge said the emergency manager reported a wildfire near Sitka in eastern Clark County around 1:30 yesterday. And shortly after 3 p.m., thankfully, the Ashland Fire Department said that fire's progress had been stopped. And yet another fire was reported east of Windhorst along the Ford-Edwards County line. Hot temps and wind gusts near 30 miles an hour were fanning those flames, according to the National Weather Service. And according to our good friends from KSCB Radio and Liberal, a mountain lion has been sighted near the Arcalon Park, which is about 10 miles northeast of Liberal. State wildlife authorities have been notified. The city encourages visitors to stay aware of their surroundings and keep children and pets close by. Saying mountain lions are most active at dawn, dusk, and nighttime, and say attacks on people are rare. Mountain lions often target small prey that are easier to attack, and they say if you see a lion, stop and do not run. Maintain eye contact. Do not turn your back. Do not crouch down, and make yourself look as large as possible. Speak calmly. And use a firm voice if attacked.
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6: A call prey, and a reminder that hunting is not allowed at Arcalon Park. And again, as always, we sure don't want to interact with potentially dangerous wildlife. Well, folks, again, from Southwest Kansas, John Avey here, and with these hot temps, folks, it's a serious, serious matter for ourselves, our livestock, and our pets, of course, friends and neighbors and relatives. Just stay safe out there. This has been your report from Southwest Kansas, and again, John Avey with your update.
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10: This is Kansas Profile. I'm Ron Wilson, director of the Huck Boyd National Institute for Rural Development at Kansas State University. Let's go to the Virgin Islands. A young woman is demonstrating her artistry in creating permanent jewelry for her customers. Unlikely as it sounds, she comes from 2,000 miles away in Kansas. It's today's Kansas Profile. Becky Nestor is founder and owner of Salty Sunflower Designs, the business exhibited in the Virgin Islands and elsewhere. She grew up at Omaha and earned her life sciences degree at K-State. She played piccolo in the marching band, where she met her future husband, who played in the drum line. They married, and their lives and careers took them to several states. They even took 1 year to travel cross-country in an RV. At the end, we ask ourselves, of all the places we visited, where would we like to settle down? Our choice was Manhattan, Nestor said. This was during the pandemic, so the housing market was challenging. They ultimately found a home in Raleigh. Nestor's husband is an audiovisual technician in Manhattan. Nestor is involved with multiple enterprises. She's an independent consultant for Norwex, a global cleaning and body care company. Our products make cleaning and body care safer and easier, Nestor said. The company's emphasis is on providing healthy products and reducing harmful chemicals in the environment. Nestor also worked as a veterinary technician. With certifications in equine and canine massage, she works with animal alternative therapies such as pulsed electromagnetic field treatments. Nestor also founded what is now called Salty Sunflower Designs. When she was a child, she and her family frequently visited her grandparents who lived in the Virgin Islands, a U.S. territory in the Caribbean Sea. Her family still has a home there. As a girl, she enjoyed walking on the beach and looking for treasures such as sea glass. Sea glass is pieces of man-made glass that have been weathered in the salt water and waves of the ocean. Nestor found that she could create and market jewelry made from sea glass. Nestor wanted to expand her jewelry business. By the time she was back in Kansas, she wanted a business name that reflected both her saltwater beach experience and her Kansas roots. The name which stuck was Salty Sunflower Designs. It's Caribbean girl meets Kansas girl, Nestor said. She designed a logo showing a sunflower rising out of the ocean. Nestor learned about the growing interest in permanent jewelry and chose to make that a major focus of her business. Permanent jewelry is clasp-free jewelry that is permanently welded in place on the wearer's body. In other words, these are bracelets, anklets, or necklaces which the wearer never has to worry about taking off or leaving behind. I can swim or shower with it on, she said. We can sparkle all the time now, she said. Nestor has various types and designs of gold-filled and sterling silver chains and optional components to which gems can be added. A customer selects the desired chain, and it is instantly welded into place around the wearer's body. This trend is starting to explode, Nestor said. This is not soldering or a big torchy welder, Nestor said. It is a micro-TIG welder with a tiny electrode that emits a spark which instantly joins the metal pieces. As a precaution, Nestor uses a leather patch to protect the wearer's skin while welding, even though such protection is not considered necessary. Items can be custom-made. I focus on quality and safety, Nestor said. I love seeing the smiles on people's faces when they admire their sparkly creations, Nestor said. She demonstrates her wares at private events or pop-up appearances, such as one near her family home in the Virgin Islands. She's provided permanent jewelry at such places as bridal showers and private parties. Her products are always available at 120B Marketplace, a multiple-vendor location that is open most weekends in Raleigh. It's great to find this artisan in a rural community such as Raleigh, population 938 people. Now that's rural. It's time to leave the Virgin Islands, where this Kansas woman is displaying her permanent jewelry. We commend Becky Nestor for making a difference with creative craftsmanship, be it salty or sunny. For the Huck Boyd National Institute for Rural Development, this is Ron Wilson with Kansas Profile.
11: News this hour from Town Hall. I'm Keith Peters in Washington. President Trump says that since Iran is seeking compensation as part of any peace talks, he'll demand the same.
12: It's part of a larger pivot as President Trump looks to end the Iran war. The Washington Post reported on an elaborate White House ruse that was prompted by an Iranian assassination threat. The report said Mr. Trump secretly flew out of last month's NATO summit in Turkey on an alternate military aircraft while making it appear as though he was with the press pool on Air Force One. Mr. Trump says Iran is now on the cusp of financially collapsing, all part of a new strategy to bring the war to a close. Bernie Bennett in Washington.
11: Crews searched through rubble in Colombia after a powerful earthquake left thousands missing. Maria Jose Torres Macho, the UN's top official in Colombia, says the country has responded to Monday's tragic 7.4 earthquake centered in Choco.
13: We have so far an updated account of fatalities from the statement of the Secretary General. We have now 182 fatalities, 2,500 people injured.
11: Other Latin American countries and the U.S. are providing aid. The hard-hit cities of Pereira and Cali have enforced curfews to prevent looting. Russia has released an American military veteran, allowing his return to the U.S. after 4 years of what his family and U.S. officials allege was wrongful incarceration and abusive treatment that left him near death. Robert Gilman was freed after President Trump said he spoke to Russian President Vladimir Putin. Trump said Gilman was released on humanitarian grounds and Russia asked for no one in exchange. On Wall Street, the Dow down by 184 points, the Nasdaq dropped 159, the S&P 500 lower by 24. More on these stories at townhall.com.
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16: It's Shay Smith with KFRM, and it's time to take a look at your Kansas news today in your evening Kansas Journal entry. As Kansas students prepare to head back to school this month, health experts say getting vaccinated can help ensure they won't miss class. Viruses can spread quickly in crowded classrooms, leading to illnesses like the flu, RSV, COVID-19, and whooping cough. Missouri and Kansas have also had recent measles outbreaks. Eddie Lyon is an infectious disease physician at Children's Mercy Hospital. He says parents can't protect their kids against everything.
17: But there are many things that we can help them learn and help their bodies learn to protect themselves against in the future, and vaccines is one of the safest and most effective ways to do that.
16: Lyon encourages families to talk with their trusted healthcare providers for more information on vaccines and what they can prevent. Schools in Kansas are pushing to hire more school bus drivers before classes start later this month. KCUR's Jody Fortino reports.
18: The Shawnee Mission School District is using Zoom transportation to bus students starting this fall. Kansas City Public Schools is going on its third year with the company. Jordan Gordon is Zoom's Vice President of Strategic Operations. He says all of their Kansas City area routes are covered, but they never stop hiring.
19: We engage with current CDL drivers, but then we also offer training to support those folks who are looking to start a new career.
18: Gordon says they use direct feedback to better support drivers, including air conditioning in each bus, safety tools, and seat ergonomics. For KCUR 89.3, I'm Jody Fortino.
16: Health experts are encouraging adults to make regular wellness exams a priority, even when they feel healthy. The National Institutes of Health recommends routine checkups because some conditions may not cause symptoms in their early stages. Elaine Johannes, Kansas Health Foundation Distinguished Professor of Community Health, says adults should take an active role in their health care and work with their doctors as partners.
20: I think as adults, it's important for us to own our health, for us to create a team approach with our physician, with our providers.
16: Johannes encourages patients to prepare for appointments, share health concerns honestly, and ask questions about test results or recommended treatments. Shortages of doctors, mental health providers, dentists, and pharmacists, along with long travel distances, can make routine care difficult. Johannes says telehealth and mobile clinics could help improve access to preventative care.
20: There are many barriers, many dilemmas, but as a community, as a state, we could talk about access to care. We could plan for broadband to do telehealth. Some of these screenings could actually be done through telehealth. There could be other, like, mobile clinics.
16: She also encourages adults to set a positive example for younger generations by making their health a priority. More health information is available through K-State Research and Extension and the National Institutes of Health. The Kansas Bureau of Investigation has confirmed that its presence in a Winfield neighborhood is connected to a homicide investigation. The KBI has not released additional details about the investigation near 9th Avenue and Stewart Street. A large law enforcement presence was reported in the area Tuesday morning and continued into the afternoon. KWCH reported that police have blocked off portions of the neighborhood as the investigation continues. The response also followed reports of a standoff and crime investigation on the west side of Winfield. Authorities have not provided information about a possible suspect, victim, or what led to the investigation. Additional information is expected as the investigation continues. About 100 Kansas Army National Guard soldiers recently completed an 8-week training mission in Cordova, Alaska, helping the native village of Eyak prepare infrastructure for a future deep-sea port. According to a post on the National Guard's Facebook page, the 891st Engineer Battalion took part in the largest Secretary of War-funded innovative readiness training project in the country. Soldiers worked in 4 2-week rotations, completing more than 6,000 hours of labor. The engineers raised a 5.1-acre staging area by 18 feet, moved about 37,000 cubic yards of fill material, and built 5 pedestrian trails connecting an access road to the coast. The trails were constructed to U.S. Forest Service standards using local timber and stone, with steps, switchbacks, and retaining walls designed to reduce erosion. Culinary specialists also supported the mission, preparing about 2,500 hot meals and 1,250 sack lunches. The project allowed Kansas Guardsmen to gain training while providing lasting infrastructure for the remote Alaska community. And that's your news out of Kansas in today's Evening Kansas Journal entry. For more news from the KFRM listening area, visit KFRM.com. For your KFRM news, the voice of the Plains, I'm Shay Smith.
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22: Hello and good evening, everyone. It is Jace Henderson here with a look at your KFRM 550 AM Sports. Kansas offensive tackle Calvin Clements has been named to the 2026 Werfel Trophy preseason watch list. Now, the Lawrence native is one of 113 nominees for the award, which recognizes community service along with academic and athletic achievement. Clements started all 12 games for the Jayhawks in 2025 and has 13 career starts. He also participated in community cleanups, summer camps, and youth activities. semifinalist will be announced in September. And then President Donald Trump defended FIFA President Gianni Infantino amid criticism over a failed proposal involving the World Cup. Now, Trump warned FIFA against replacing Infantino, saying the organization would be less successful without him. UEFA, CONCACAF, and the AFC have criticized Infantino's proposal to sell a stake in FIFA's tournament operations to private investors. Now, the federation called for an independent review, while UEFA said a boycott of future FIFA competitions remains possible. And the Kansas City Royals fell to the Los Angeles Dodgers, and this was 6-5. This was yesterday, despite another strong performance from Jack Coglione. Now, Coglione went 2-for-4 with a home run and 3 RBIs against Tarek Skubal, extending his August hitting streak to 9 games. Now, Kyle Isbell tied the game with a 2-run homer in the 7th before Freddie Freeman put Los Angeles back ahead. Now, Noah Cameron allowed 4 runs over 5 2/3 innings. But that was a look at your KFRM 550 AM Sports.
0: Here's a look at your weatherology forecast. For tonight, as another in a series of upper-level disturbances looks to push eastward out of the Rockies, there will be a chance for some isolated to widely scattered thunderstorms, especially across the western two-thirds of Nebraska, and some of that activity could also clip far northwestern portions of Kansas. Any of the storms that do fire off do have the potential to produce some large hail as well as some gusty winds, otherwise looking to stay dry across much of central and eastern Kansas for tonight, and likewise through much of eastern portions of Nebraska and northern Oklahoma. Low temperatures for tonight dropping back into the 60s for most of Nebraska, but some lower to middle 70s expected across east central into southeast Nebraska. Across the state of Kansas, it's 60s for low temperatures in the northwest. Much of the remainder of Kansas for tonight, though, only dropping back into the 70s to lower 80s. Then into the day on Wednesday, any isolated showers and storms fizzling early in the day across central portions of Nebraska into far north central portions of Kansas. Yet another stronger upper-level trough looks to push eastward out of the Rockies by later into the day, which could again fire off some widely scattered strong to severe thunderstorms back into western portions of Nebraska and across north-central into northwestern Kansas. High temperatures on Wednesday, still quite hot, especially to the south of a nearly stationary frontal boundary, with high temperatures climbing up into the upper range of the 90s for far northern portions of Kansas, but especially closer to the I-70 corridor and points off to the south, still expecting high temperatures in that 105 to 107 degree range. Up into Nebraska, looking at high temperatures in the 80s to around that 90 degree mark, except some mid-90s in areas closest to the Kansas border region. As that more pronounced upper-level trough then looks to push eastward into Wednesday night and likewise into your Thursday, a better chance for soaking rain, especially through much of Nebraska. Showers and storms, though, a bit more hit-or-miss in coverage, especially into northern portions of Kansas and far western portions of Kansas as well into Wednesday night, and looking to stay completely dry across southern Kansas and likewise into northern Oklahoma. For Wednesday night, overnight lows once again dropping back into the 60s through most of Nebraska, some lower 70s hanging on in the far southeast, 60s for lows into northwestern Kansas, with upper 70s to around that 80-degree mark farther south and east. And now through Thursday morning, the better chance for measurable rainfall, especially in areas to the north of the I-80 corridor, where we could see some quarter inch to as much as inch and a quarter rainfall totals. Even some rainfall totals approaching the inch and a half range, especially in areas up closer to the South Dakota and Nebraska border region. Farther to the south, just a few tenths of an inch of rainfall expected for far northern into northwestern Kansas. And taking a look at the latest U.S. drought monitor, still the worst of those drought conditions, especially up across northern and western portions of Nebraska, where we have anywhere from severe to the worst exceptional drought, with that pocket of exceptional droughts back into the Nebraska panhandle. Across Kansas, still keeping pace with average precipitation, especially for eastern Kansas, but from central into western portions of Kansas, experiencing anywhere from abnormally dry to as much as severe drought conditions. And that's a look at your forecast. I'm meteorologist Michael Caro.
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1: Now time for the market recap for this Tuesday, August 11th. September corn down 1.5 at 436.75. December down 1.25 at 460.5, and March down 1.25 at 476. September Kansas City wheat down 14.25 at 699.25. December down 15.25 at 716, and March down 14.75 at 729.75. September Chicago wheat down 10.25 at 630.25. December down 11 at 648.25. And March down 10.75 at 665.5. August soybeans down 10.25 at 1147.5. September down 10.25 at 1151.25. And November down 10.75 at 1168.75. August soybean meal down 30 cents at 303.40. September down 50 cents at 305. And October down 60 cents at 306.60. August soybean oil down 101 at 68.45, September down 96 at 68.57, and October down 100 at 68.30. In the livestock futures, August live cattle down 52 at 232.75, October down 57 at 226.32, and December down 25 at 225.70. August feeder cattle down 57 at 350.17, September down 67 at 345.25, and October up 82 at 336.70. August lean hogs up 17 at 95.87, October down 35 at 83.32, and December down 100 at 74.12. In the oil futures, West Texas crude up 110 at 83.23, gasoline unchanged at 3.13, and heating oil up 6 cents at 4.25. And that's been the market recap for this Tuesday, August 11th. I'm Lexi Bates.
2: This is Steve Knopfsinger, and it's time for your Ag News on this Tuesday, August 11th. Jay Reiners of the Nebraska Corn Board is the new chairman of the U.S. Grains and Bioproducts Council, following last week's 66th annual Board of Delegates meeting in Milwaukee, Wisconsin. Reiners, who farmed corn and soybeans with his wife near Juanita, Nebraska for 35 years, is now retired from farming but remains active as an agricultural consultant. He previously served on the Council's Western Hemisphere and Asia advisory teams and chaired the Nebraska Corn Board. Reiners introduced his theme for the coming year, Feeding and Fueling the World. We have a responsibility to feed and fuel the world, Reiners said, emphasizing the importance of U.S. corn, sorghum, barley, ethanol, and distillers' dried grains with solubles. Delegates also elected Jay Fisher of the Missouri Corn Growers Association as vice chairman and Joe Rosenstiel of the Illinois Corn Marketing Board as secretary treasurer. Canada and the United States are stepping up trade talks ahead of a new round of U.S. tariffs scheduled to take effect August 19th. The new tariffs would impose a 50% duty on a range of Canadian goods, adding pressure as the two countries negotiate their future trading relationship. Canada and Mexico have called for the U.S.-Mexico-Canada agreement to be extended for another 16 years. The Trump administration instead chose to move the agreement to rolling annual reviews. Canadian dairy farmers are also urging Prime Minister Mark Carney not to make additional concessions on the country's supply management system. The United States has repeatedly criticized Canadian dairy market access. Dairy Farmers of Canada says Canada has already made several concessions during previous negotiations, only to face additional demands. Canadian officials say they remain committed to protecting supply management as trade talks continue ahead of the tariff deadline. Farmers are adopting artificial intelligence tools for a variety of operations around their farm, and the more they use it, the better it gets. That seems to be the consensus among many growers who have jumped on the bandwagon, as well as industry leaders like Shannon Kellner, Vice President of Livestock for Merck Animal Health.
3: The beauty of a lot of these tools, as well as sometimes the more difficult thing if you're in the business of selling them, is the more the tool gets used, the more data you have, the smarter the tool gets, the more insights you get. And as you start to apply the artificial intelligence concept over that, you start to see value propositions.
2: Kellner says the early adopters of these tools gain a competitive advantage.
3: Now with the way AI is developing, we're really, and metadata analysis processes and things like that, the customers that are adopting these tools early are going to be well ahead of the curve because they're going to have that much more information. And the value equation for them is going to be a lot more robust than it's going to be for somebody who's a year behind.
2: For livestock farmers, the information becomes very specific to that customer.
3: Because each management, how they manage their labor is different, how their feeding programs are different, just all the things that they do different, the tool is customizing itself to optimize that, as well as they will learn new ways to do things as well. So it's an extremely fascinating area, and the value that's going to be unlocked, we don't even know yet.
2: Vice President of Livestock for Merck Animal Health. Four Kansas State University students have been awarded $1,000 in Kansas Cattle Women Scholarships through the Kansas Livestock Foundation. The scholarships recognize students pursuing higher education in agriculture and related fields. The 2025 recipients are Jody Donnelly and Josie Kuser of Ellsworth, Hannah Perrier of Eureka, and Jensen Sturdy of Linden. The awards support students preparing for careers in agriculture, food production, and rural communities. The scholarship program is funded through individual donations and proceeds from a live auction held during a previous Kansas Livestock Association convention. These funds help provide financial assistance to students pursuing agriculture-related degrees. To be eligible, applicants must graduate from a Kansas high school and attend an in-state college or university. Students must also be studying agriculture, dietetics, food safety, or a related field. Through these scholarships, Kansas Cattlewomen and the Kansas Livestock Foundation continue to support the development of future agricultural professionals. The program encourages academic achievement and helps strengthen the future workforce of Kansas agriculture. The University of Illinois Urbana-Champaign study highlights the importance of preserving and expanding genetic diversity to ensure corn remains productive, resilient, and capable of meeting growing global food demands. Researchers believe that introducing new genetic resources into breeding programs can help secure future progress in hybrid corn development. Genetic diversity is essential for crop improvement because it provides breeders with the traits needed to develop stronger, higher-yielding varieties. When diversity declines, opportunities for future improvements become more limited. The study focused on breeding groups that have formed the foundation of modern corn hybrid development for many years. Scientists found that one widely used group showed very little genetic variation related to grain yield, particularly among intermediate maturity lines that dominate production in many major corn-growing regions. To reach their conclusions, researchers evaluated breeding material representing different maturity categories and measured traits such as grain yield, plant height, and flowering characteristics. Their analysis revealed that yield-related diversity was especially low within one important breeding population. The findings suggest that future breeding efforts could face challenges if genetic resources continue to shrink. Reduced diversity may limit the development of hybrids capable of handling climate pressures, pests, diseases, and evolving production demands. The research was supported by a collaborative initiative that brought together breeding programs from across North America. Scientists studied over 160 hybrid combinations grown in diverse environments to gain a better understanding of existing genetic resources. While the results serve as an important warning, researchers do not believe corn breeding is at risk of stopping progress. several breeding groups still contain valuable diversity, and experts say additional genetic material can be introduced to strengthen breeding programs. And that's been a look at your Ag News on this Tuesday, August 11th.
4: This is Lee Habib, and this is Our American Stories, and we tell stories about everything here on this show. Every so often, a gimmick comes along that's so simple that it captures the hearts and minds of anyone who hears about it. From the fidget spinner and silly putty of yesteryear, there is one fad that stands out above all the rest in American culture. Here's Jesse to tell the story.
5: Born December of 1936, Gary Ross Dahl was an American copywriter, entrepreneur, and the creator of the Pet Rock. Born in North Dakota and raised in Spokane, Washington, his mother was a waitress and his father was a lumber mill worker. While living in Los Gatos, California in 1975, he was sitting in a bar listening to people complain about the everyday burdens of looking after their pets. So he jokingly suggested to them that they might be better off having rocks for pets. After all, a rock wouldn't need to be fed, walked, bathed, or groomed, and it would never die, become sick, or disobedient. Low maintenance. So Gary Dahl begins to take his own joke a little seriously and drafts a 32-page instruction manual for said pet rock. Full of puns and gags, he called it The Care and Training of Your Pet Rock.
7: There's nothing common about the genuine pedigree of pet rocks, it reads. Their ancestors can be found amongst the rubble of the pyramids, the cobblestone streets of ancient European cities, and the Great Wall of China.
5: Further instructions show how to train your pet rock to stay, sit, heal, and roll over. It's basically a box full of dad jokes. The biggest expense was cutting air holes into the boxes that the pet rocks came in, because they had to breathe, after all. The rocks themselves cost somewhere around one penny each to import from Mexico's Rosarito Beach. The straw bed that the rocks sat on was acquired for pretty much nothing. As a freelance advertising copy editor genius, Dahl crafts a carefully written press release, and it works. Newsweek picks up the story with a half page. He even gets booked on The Tonight Show twice.
23: For those fortunate few who do not know, pet rocks have been adopted and pampered by owners who claim stones are cleaner, quieter, easier to care for than other pets, and less likely to run away, die, or multiply.
24: The pet rock begins its life on the beaches of Baja California. Dahl is the man who created the pet rock, an idea, he says, whose time has come.
25: It's been incredible. We mailed our first pet rocks to the stores October 1st, and by Christmas we'll have sold well over a million units. That kind of stuff just doesn't happen. But on the declining curve, we'll probably sell another million or two.
24: And then you'll be out of the pet rock business?
25: Then I'll be out of the rock business and into some other insane scheme. Or lying on a beach someplace, not caring about it.
24: Spokesmen for the May Company say that they are beginning to get returns of the pet rock. That one woman who bought one of these brought it back, saying it was moving in the box when she bought it, but when she got it home, it stopped moving. Another wrote a letter to the store saying after she taught her rock a number of tricks, the rock died, and she had to give it a decent burial in the backyard.
5: The pet rock sold for $3.95 each, earning somewhere around $1 per unit in profit. Newspapers began printing stories about how pet rocks were now flying off the shelves. Stores couldn't keep up, which made Americans want them even more. Starting in September of 1975 and sales peaking around Christmas, Dahl was shipping 10,000 rocks every day. America had pet rock fever. Sales tanked by February, with 1.5 million units sold and $6 million in gross profits.

Rock followed him home, and I said, "What?" And he said, "Honest, Daddy, just followed me home. I mean, I was there, and he was there, and, well, we was there. Oh, Dad, can I keep him? Please, Dad. He won't be much bother. He's housebroken, Dad."

After a court ordered six-figure payout to his original investors, it's hard to say exactly how much money Gary Ross Dahl took home. But it's safe to say he'll go down in history as the guy who made $1 million selling rocks. He went on to sell other less than successful gimmicks like sand breeding kits. And it's dumber than it sounds. But he also went on to write a popular book called Advertising for Dummies. Gary Dahl passed away on March 23, 2015, at the age of 78, in his home in Jacksonville, Oregon. For Our American Stories, I'm Jesse Edwards.

0: send thanks to Jesse for this piece of Americana. And we know these things come and we know these things go. And I think we know it while we're doing it, while we buy the pet rock or the lava lamp or the hula hoop or the Rubik's Cube or the Chia Pet or Disco or the Macarena or the Electric Slide or the Clapper or the Beanie Baby or the Furby and the Slinky and the Squirt Gun. And we know we can keep going. The Poppets, the Whoopee Cushions. We know what these are, but the big fad story that we covered here on Our American Story is the pet rock. And my goodness, it's less likely to die, run away, or multiply, said one of the world's greatest promoters of nothing. And it's just a part of American heritage to peddle nonsense. And we love telling these stories here on Our American Stories. If you've got a favorite fad or a favorite product that came and went, tell us your story about it. I know I lived through disco, and I have the graduation picture to prove it in high school. And my goodness, what we all looked like. All of us look better in our 50s and 60s than we do back in high school, given the hair, the bow ties, the suede, the really funky colors, and those platform shoes. It was a really difficult time to meet a girl or a boy. The disco year, one of the greatest and worst fads in American history. All brought on by one movie, Saturday Night Fever. This is Our American Stories, the story of the pet rock. This is Lee Habib, and this is Our American Stories. 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
0: This is Lee Habib, and this is Our American Stories. Most Americans know that the roots of our liberty are often traced to Enlightenment thinkers like Locke, Montesquieu, and Jefferson, or perhaps to the New Testament and the Christian ideas about morality that helped shape Western civilization. Far fewer people know about the Old Testament, the Jewish roots of American liberty, but they should. Here's Rabbi Dr. Stuart Halpern, co-author of the phenomenal book Jewish Roots of American Liberty, with the story of Elisha. Take it away, Stuart.
2: Anyone who's ever been to a Passover Seder might have noticed a rather curious ritual. Over the course of the evening, which celebrates the liberation of the biblical Israelites from the clutches of the tyrannical Pharaoh, the Jews attending get up out of their chairs and open the door to the room in which they're eating. They ceremoniously welcome an often overlooked figure from an often overlooked biblical book, as if he is entering the room at that moment. Elijah from the Book of Kings. This meal is a symbol of an eventual redemption to come. That, of course, is the arrival of the Messiah, as believed in by the Jewish people. And Elijah is the figure who will arrive before the messianic redemption flowers. Now, for those who might need some reminding of the biblical adventures of Elijah, Elijah appears out of nowhere and declares a famine in ancient Israel during the reign of the evil king Ahab. Elijah seeks to stir this monarch to repentance and inspire all of ancient Israel to relegate their pagan gods and goddesses to the dustbin of history and return to their covenantal true character. As part of his urging to do so, he assembles 450 pagan priests and dares them to bring a sacrifice to their purported gods. And wait, they do, and nothing happens. Elijah then pours water on the altar that he had assembled to offer sacrifices to the one true God. And sure enough, fire comes down from heaven and brings up in flames the sacrifice of Elijah, thereby proving to the people the righteousness and power of the one true God. Elijah continues to rain fire and brimstone on an unrepentant people. And eventually, God realizes that the Jewish people will repent and they need to have quiet moments lacking of fire and brimstone in which to do so. And so God passes before Elijah, and God is not in the fire, and God is not in the thunder, and God is not loud, cracking noises surrounding Elijah, who is ensconced in the crag of a rock. But rather, God is in the still, small voice. That is what we are told in the book of Kings, is the call of God of contra-zealotry. Elijah has spent decades trying to get the people through literal fire raining down from heaven, but at the end of the day, it needs to step off the stage upon realizing that sometimes what people need to hear is the still small voice of God, and it is that that will inspire them to be their best selves. And so when he is taken off the stage, he has done so actually in a rather remarkable way. He's lifted up by a chariot and ascends to heaven while still alive. The only biblical figure in the Hebrew Bible to not physically die, but rather angels come from the heavens and escort him in a chariot up to the throne of God. And he leaves behind a mantle to his successor, whose name is Elisha. And Elisha takes on the job of the prophet Elijah. But Elijah actually has appeared in a prism of the American story as well. Elijah has served as a figure signifying the moral and spiritual elevation of Americans throughout our nation's story. When George Washington stepped down from the presidency and then retired, in contrast to kings that served for decades passing along the role, he sat under his own vine and fig tree, literally embodying a biblical prophecy from the book of Micah in which man shall sit unafraid under said vine and said fig tree. So Washington, off the stage, is no longer president. He, of course, is succeeded by America's second president, John Adams. When John Adams was running for re-election in the election of 1800, he was compared not to Elijah, but to Elijah's successor, Elisha. Of course, this was not the only appearance of Elijah in the American political consciousness. In the fight a few years earlier against the British, Elijah was there as well. John Lewis quoted in a sermon the reproaching of the evil King Ahab in the time of Elijah. Now, this king, a tyrannical one to be sure, had killed a fellow by the name of Naboth and seized his vineyard. The king decided, well, I have the right of eminent domain. I'm going to seize this man's property and kill him to boot. And so Elijah shows up before him. He rebukes Ahab. And this quote, "Hast thou killed and also taken possession," was used by Charles and John Lewis in a sermon called Naboth's Vineyard in 1777. Just as Ahab had unlawfully seized the vineyard and killed an innocent man at the urging of his wife Jezebel, the British crown was unjustly stealing colonist property for personal gain. It was up to General Washington to offer King George III's army an Elijah-style rebuke in the matter of 2119's "Hast thou killed and also taken possession?" Now, you might think that perhaps Americans would be turning to figures like David and Moses for such a rebuke, but uniquely, Elijah was a prophet who offered moral criticism. David himself was a king, so one isn't necessarily a good model for someone who would rebuke kings. And Moses was leading an army, and of course, Washington would become the Moses of America. But at this stage in the fight, the idea of complaining righteously about a societal ill, that was Elijah's calling card. Then you have the transition in the American story from the fire and brimstone of Elijah to the still small voice. And that voice resonates during the Civil War. So you have Frederick Douglass saying, "Not by the sword, but by the word, not by brute force of numbers, but by the still small voice of truth will social equality be achieved." Figures like Frederick Douglass use this still small voice metaphor because it wouldn't be, they believed, Elijah's fiery wonderwork that resonated, but rather God's quietly rendered call. Perhaps they hoped this tranquil divine uttering might usher in a more united and more peaceful United States during and after the Civil War. Now, Elijah's ascension of numbers by the still small voice of truth will social equality be achieved. Figures like Frederick Douglass use this still small voice metaphor because it wouldn't be, they believed, Elijah's fiery wonder work that resonated, but rather God's quietly rendered call. Perhaps they hoped this tranquil divine uttering might usher in a more unique

0: That song, of course, is about Elijah's ascension to heaven. These enslaved African Americans believed, hoped, and prayed that they too would somehow be able to throw off their chains and ascend to higher heights, to a liberation that was unique, just like Elijah in his ascension while alive to heaven. Then you had abolitionists for decades picking up that mantle of Elijah. And so Francis James Grimke in the early 20th century noted amidst his fight for equal rights for Black Americans, for years, he said about Elijah, he had labored hard for the reformation of his countrymen under the direction and inspiration of the Almighty. He threw himself with all the energy and impetuosity of his nature into the work of reforming them. Just as Elijah had tried to seek a more equal, righteous, moral society under the auspices of God, so too Grimke tried to inspire a more equal, covenantal character in America. And so Elijah, throughout the American story, from the founding era to today, has endured as a symbol of moral courage, rebuke, and hope in American politics. Sometimes he has taught us we need fire and brimstone to remind ourselves to be our best selves. Other times is the quiet, still, small voice that will spiritually uplift us all.
1: And a terrific job on the storytelling, editing, and production by our own Monty Montgomery. And a special thanks to Rabbi Stuart Halpern. He's the author of The Jewish Roots of American Liberty, a terrific book. Go to your local bookstore or however you get your books. You won't put it down. There's so much to learn about the Old Testament and its applications in so much of our Revolutionary War period, Civil War period. The story of the Jewish roots of liberty, this time the story of Elijah, here on Our American Stories.
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3: Clear, warm, and humid across most of the region tonight. We will see a little bit of cloud cover and shower and thunderstorm activity over western and central portions of Nebraska, but that activity is going to be very spotty and very light. Temperatures in the low to mid-60s in western Nebraska and far northwestern Kansas, upper 60s and low 70s for central and eastern Nebraska and far northern Kansas, while upper 70s and low 80s will be the overnight lows across most of Kansas and most of Oklahoma as well. More heat on Wednesday, plenty of sunshine across most of the region. Still a bit more cloud cover over Nebraska early in the day as those thunder showers move out of the area. We'll see a little bit of redevelopment over western Nebraska in the late afternoon. Some isolated showers possible in far north central and northeastern Kansas as well. High temperatures topping out in the upper 80s and low 90s in Nebraska. 90s and triple digit readings across most of Kansas and Oklahoma. That's your latest forecast. I'm meteorologist Ray Miller in the Weatherology Weather Center.
1: This is Lee Habib, and this is Our American Stories. Did you know that Roman Catholics were responsible for one of McDonald's most storied sandwiches? Here to tell the story is Simon Whistler from the Today I Found Out YouTube channel,

0: the fact that nobody ever seems to order one, as well as the fact that you have to cook it in a separate fryer from other items. As it turns out, they keep it around because the fillet of fish is actually intended to be eaten by a very specific type of customer, people who abstain from eating non-seafood meat for various reasons. According to McDonald's executives, approximately 23% of the fillet of fish sandwiches sold by the chain each year are sold during Lent. While the exact rules vary somewhat from region to region, in general, Catholics traditionally abstain from eating most meats on Fridays and Saturdays during this period. Moving on, or rather back, in 1960, at a small McDonald's restaurant in Ohio, the owner of the franchise, a man called Lou Groen, was struggling to keep his restaurant open. No stranger to troubles or hard work, Groen had been kicked out of his home by his father as a teenager. His mother abandoned the family when he was 3 years old to pursue an ill-fated career as an actress in Hollywood. Homeless during the Great Depression with no real skills to speak of, and occasionally having to steal food to survive, Groen did eventually find work, and then continued to better his situation by simply working harder than everyone else around him. Fast forward a couple of decades and he found himself the president of the Cincinnati Restaurant Association. It was in this position that he had a chance encounter with one Ray Kroc, the God King of the McDonald's empire, which led to Groen taking his life savings, as well as borrowing some money from a few friends, and starting a McDonald's franchise in 1959. Unfortunately for Groen, this was a time when pretty much no one had heard of McDonald's and he was competing with a lot of other restaurants that sold more or less the exact same thing as he did, burgers. As a result of all this, this hard-working father of two was barely able to keep the then-fledgling franchise location open. As Groen would later recall, "I was struggling. The crew was my wife, myself, and a man named George. I did repairs, swept floors, you name it." Needless to say, despite working from sunup to sundown and relying on the free labor of his family, times were tough, especially on Fridays, a day which would normally be the most lucrative day of the week for most restaurants. You see, Groen's restaurant was located in an area that was 87% Catholic. At that time in the United States, most Catholics abstained from eating land or air-based meat products every Friday of the year, not just during certain days of the week during Lent, as is more common today. The result? According to Groen, his restaurant barely grossed $75 a Friday. What confused Groen was that other restaurants in the area, like Big Boy's locations, which offered more or less the same thing he did, seemed to be doing fine, both in general and on Fridays. So he decided to do a little recon to see what they were doing differently. What Groen found was that in addition to standard items like hamburgers and the like, they also sold fish. With this information in hand, Groen went back to his restaurant and began workshopping a new idea for a fish-based sandwich. After a lot of experimenting, he came up with a recipe for a battered halibut patty, but he was still operating under the McDonald's banner, so he couldn't just go and put it on the menu. So in 1961, Groen tried to pitch the idea to Ray Kroc, who immediately shot him down. Not pulling any punches, Groen later stated Kroc told him, "You're always coming up here with a bunch of crap. I don't want my store stunk up with the smell of fish." With his restaurant about to go under and his ability to provide for his children at stake, Groen persisted, eventually convincing Kroc to let him trial the fish burger for a single day. But Kroc did have a few stipulations. First, Groen had to figure out how to make the sandwich cheaper, since corporate wanted to sell it for 25 cents. This was a problem considering Groen's halibut patties cost approximately 30 cents to make. Groen addressed this by substituting the halibut for cheaper Atlantic cod and adding a single slice of cheese for extra flavor. Secondly, the sandwich would be in direct competition with another sandwich created by Kroc personally, the Hula Burger.
1: I said, "Well, we'll take a slice of pineapple. And incidentally, this is a great sandwich at home. Fix it up. You grill it in butter and put a slice of cheddar cheese on top, one on the bottom, put it on toasted bun or bread. And they call it a hula burger. And they said, 'I like the hula, but where's the burger?'"
0: Despite sounding questionably appetizing, Kroc was convinced that it would be a huge seller and confidently proposed a challenge. Both items would be added to the menu of a McDonald's restaurant on Good Friday of 1962, and whichever sandwich sold more would be permanently added to the broader McDonald's menu. This would make it the first new item to be added to said menu since McDonald's became a nationwide franchise. As for Kroc's pineapple burger, Groen stated,
2: "Hello?
0: I called in McDonald's and said, 'How many sandwiches did Kroc sell?' They said, 'I can't tell you.' They asked, how many did you sell? I said, 350. Then they said, it's on the menu. While Grohn never found out how many of the Hula Burgers were sold, the rumor mill has it that the number was around a half dozen sandwiches. With ample evidence that there was considerable demand for fish-based sandwiches, Kroc gave Grohn the permission to begin selling the Filet-O-Fish permanently. However, initially, Grohn sold the sandwich using his original, more expensive, halibut recipe right up until the Filet-O-Fish was introduced to other McDonald's franchises in 1963, at which point he was forced to switch to the cheaper Atlantic cod. Eventually, McDonald's substituted even cheaper fish as stocks of Atlantic cod dwindled, resulting in pressure being placed on the company to search for a more sustainable option. They currently use Alaskan pollock, having recently been forced away from hockey, which was completely phased out in 2013. Despite being responsible for the first new item added to the McDonald's menu in its young nationwide history, predating the better-known Big Mac by about half a decade, Grohn received no money for creating the sandwich. That said, he credited the Filet-O-Fish sandwich with saving his franchise, selling a whopping 2,324 of the Filet-O-Fish in the first month alone. As business began to boom, he ultimately was able to purchase more McDonald's locations, eventually owning some 43 franchises by the time he retired in the 1980s, combined grossing $60 million per year in sales, which is about $130 million today, and he also employed over 3,000 people. Needless to say, he retired a very wealthy man, though given his hard-working nature, he chose not to settle down until his body made him, continually dabbling in various business ventures until a few years before his death, on May the 30th, 2011, at the age of 93. As he said in an interview in 2005 when recovering from back surgery, and he shortly thereafter broke his hip while on vacation, I'm at life at 88 years of age, and I'm bored. I see opportunities all around me. I drool. But Father Time is telling me, buddy, you've had your fling. Forget about it.
2: Everywhere the American flag flies, you'll find the golden arches, and there you'll find good people. Because no matter who you are, everyone loves something at McDonald's. There's always something to have. I like the fish. I like it. You could do a little bit more tartar sauce, so please. Seriously.
3: 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And a special thanks to Simon Whistler. And you can check him out at the Today I Found Out YouTube channel and its sister, the Brain Food Show podcast. And what a story he told here. The genesis, the birth of the Filet-O-Fish sandwich. It started with a desperate franchise owner trying to make a little extra money catering to Catholics. There was a competition to see which idea would work, adding something to the McDonald's menu, which won the day. Saved Grohn's franchise, and would help Grohn grow to 43 McDonald's franchises and almost 3,000 employees. The story of how the Filet-O-Fish sandwich came to be here on Our American Stories.
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6: The rebels have targeted the coastal Malqa and the central province of Marib with missiles and drones.
8: The Houthis have attacked the Yemen government port city of Malqa on the Red Sea coast and other areas of the country, deepening fears over threats to key shipping routes and a potential return to civil war in the region. With the Strait of Hormuz effectively shut by Iran, there's been a renewed focus on the Red Sea and the Bab el Mandeb Strait at Yemen's southern tip, an alternate route for Saudi Arabia to ship its oil to open oceans. Iran's foreign minister has underscored Tehran's stance that the Strait of Hormuz cannot be reopened until the US ends ends its blockade of Iranian ports and meets other demands. I'm Charles de Ledesma.
6: Authorities in Yemen now say at least six people were killed when Iran-backed Houthi rebels fired missiles on a vessel in the Bab el-Mandeb Strait. The deadly vessel strike came amid renewed attacks on government-controlled areas in Yemen. One Arab country says that it is abolishing the death penalty.
9: Lebanon's parliament has abolished the death penalty, becoming the first Arab country to replace it with life imprisonment and aggravated hard labor in a move that Lebanon's justice minister calls a historic step. Cash-strapped Lebanon is also debating a controversial general amnesty law, the largest since the end of its 15-year civil war in 1990, that could reduce sentences or even release convicted militants and drug dealers, with some exceptions from the country's overcrowded prisons. I'm Lisa Dwyer.
6: On Wall Street, the Dow down by 184 points, the Nasdaq dropping 159, the S&P 500 lower by 24, oil around $83 a barrel. More at townhall.com.
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6: Here's the Wall Street Business Report.
11: Trump Media is scrapping some of its new businesses to head off potential losses.
9: The parent of Truth Social says it is abandoning several new businesses, crypto, online betting, and financial services, to refocus on building up its social media platform. Part of that effort is a new paid service for Wall Street traders who want sneak peeks at the president's market-moving posts. Parent company, Trump Media and Technology, detailed its new plans Monday after posting higher losses in the last quarter. I'm Lisa Dwyer.
11: Higher interest rates and high prices conspired to slow the sale of previously occupied U.S. homes again in July. Record high prices and the highest mortgage rates in more than a year, proving to be insurmountable for some would-be buyers and sellers. At the close on Wall Street, the Dow was down about 160 points, the Nasdaq off by 70. For the Wall Street Business Report, I'm Bob Agnew.
6: News and analysis at townhall.com. Apparently, the crew of a yacht owned by Mark Zuckerberg didn't have its ears on.
12: The crew failed to respond immediately to a call for help from a skiff that ran out of fuel off the Alaska coast. But one maritime expert says the call for help did not sound like an urgent Mayday emergency call. And a spokesman for the Meta CEO says the crew did not immediately hear the radio call for help. And by the time it did, another nearby vessel had already rendered assistance. Rich Thomason reporting.
6: The only person to break the sound barrier in a car has earned another world record, this time in a show of force for hydrogen power. British driver Andy Green reached 406.320 miles per hour in a car powered by two hydrogen internal combustion engines, setting the record for that vehicle category. More on these stories at townhall.com. From Washington, I'm Keith Peters.
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3: 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James Madison was born in Port Conway, Virginia. Besides being president, Madison was one of the three writers of the Federalist Papers and a strong supporter of the Constitutional Convention. Here to tell the story is Hillsdale College's president, Dr. Larry Arnold.
14: The first thing to know about James Madison is he was a little short guy. You know, he's probably 5'4". And, you know, Washington was a foot taller than he was. We have a great painting done by the longtime chairman of our art department, Sam Kinect, of the signing of the Constitution. It's 6 feet tall and 8 feet wide. It's very beautiful. And it's got Madison and Washington standing side by side. And Sam is very artful, so he doesn't make it look ridiculous, but Madison is much shorter. Madison is, you know, he's a Virginia legislator. He becomes close to Thomas Jefferson doing that. He gets his mind around revolution pretty early. He didn't do much war service in the colonial army for Virginia. He was a state legislator through most of the war. And then he was in the member of the Continental Congress. And the point about him was, I happen to have a big soft spot for him. Because I just, you know, he wrote this passage. What is government but the profoundest of all commentaries on human nature? If men were angels, no government would be needed. If angels were to govern men, neither internal nor external controls on the government would be necessary. Now that's a piece of beautiful logic that is, by the way, undeniable, and it justifies the Constitution of the United States in two sentences. It's more than one can say to say that he was more important than Alexander Hamilton. It's hard to think anybody was. But he probably was, because he and Jefferson invented the party that, you know, ruled the country, you know, until Lincoln, pretty much. The Whigs opposed them, but they were really like them for the most part. And here's, you know, here's the service he performed. He was Thomas Jefferson's best friend in every sense of that word. He was very good for Thomas Jefferson. Thomas Jefferson was a theoretic politician a little bit. You know, he principles, you know, he was big on principles, and he could state them flowingly. And so when the Constitutional Convention is meeting, Jefferson writes a long letter, many long letter to Madison. The main thing he did for Madison that time was Madison said, send me books about constitutions. And he sent him 200. Madison had already read most of them, but he read them all. He's a very determined individual. So Jefferson writes Madison a long letter. And the letter is famous, the earth belongs to the living letter. And what he says is that every law, including a constitution, and every private contract, deeds and everything, they should sunset every 33 years, and we should start over. This is his advice about how to write the Constitution of the United States to James Madison. And it's a perfect microcosm of their relationship, because once in a while, Jefferson would be a little wild, and Madison writes him back, and he says, yes, yes, those are brilliant points. Take them very seriously. It is the fact that the particular purpose of a constitution is to prejudice the next generation so they don't have to start over. And Jefferson writes back, yeah, yeah, I get it. You know, so it's he was like that. And then with Jefferson, he created a political party that was good for our country for a long time and replaced the Federalist Party while serving its same aims. And that's a kind of decency and moderation. And, you know, first of all, he wasn't a wildly successful president. They burned the White House while he was its occupant. the British did in the War of 1812. And that was, you know, a little embarrassing. And he did send a force up to Canada with the word, you know, to take Canada. We're going to go take Canada from the British. We want to do it for a long time. And he said, it's only a matter of marching up there. So it's, you know, well, it may have been, but it was proof that they couldn't get there. They never found their way there. They just floundered around, right? So he wasn't the greatest president. That would probably be Lincoln and Washington. But he was a lawgiver. That's what he was. He was like the great classical lawgivers. He and, you know, he wasn't alone in doing this, by the way. He and Hamilton had a whole scheme, you know, and he and Hamilton, by the way, would be party opponents after 1796 when Washington retired. And they were already picking at each other a lot. When he was Secretary of State under Washington, Thomas Jefferson paid a scurrilous man named James Callender, who was a journalist, to write dirty articles in the Philadelphia Inquirer about Alexander Hamilton. And he used public money to do it. America has its partisan episodes, like today. But you have to think of Madison as possessed of the deepest understanding that I know of the reasons for and the workings of the Constitution. And it's a most intelligent preserver through his careers. Oh, one more thing. Madison, like the rest of the founders, feared the institution of slavery and thought that a way had to be found to get rid of it. And that's just almost all of them thought that, right? And they did get rid of it very far. And they got 60% of the Union. And the most dramatic example is that the Northwest Territory, where I live, five states in the upper Midwest, that's our first expansion. And it's actually the first time a free government ever grew. It got bigger, right? And it's a different model because the Northwest Ordinance provides that when you get a certain population, you can elect a state government. When you get a certain larger population, you can petition the Congress to be an equal state with the rest. That law was passed by the Confederation Congress in 1787, the same year as the Constitution. But it also contains a provision that in this Northwest Territory, there can never be slavery. And that land came to the Union as a gift from the state of Virginia, and it was Thomas Jefferson more than anybody else who organized that gift and organized that stipulation that there'd never be any slavery there. So Madison, it turns out, lives a long time. He lives till 1836, if I remember right. But you know, in 1832, with the Missouri Compromise in 1820, that's a sign that slavery is becoming a serious issue. And what made it a serious issue is the opinion led by John C. Calhoun that slavery was a positive good. That claim amounts to a complete departure from the dictates of the Declaration of Independence, and that's deliberate because Calhoun at Yale was connected to students of a man named Francis Lieber, who was a Hegelian and known to Hegel. And this new doctrine of history, that human beings and human societies evolve, was taken by Calhoun to justify slavery. And so, they get in, when Andy Jackson was president in 1832, they get into a fight about the tariff of 1832. And the tariff was outrageous. And the reason it was outrageous was the Southern delegates, who didn't want the tariff, see, because that's a tax on imports of manufactured goods to support American industry, but that's what they were importing. They were selling their raw materials, their cotton and stuff, abroad. So they didn't want it. And so what they did was they conspired in the Congress to inflate the tariff to a huge rate. And they thought that would be sufficient to defeat it. But darn if it didn't pass. And so now Calhoun comes up with the idea from South Carolina that a state by itself can nullify a law. Nullification crisis. In other words, we just vote that law is no good here. Now, you know, you can read the Constitution, all 4,500 words of it. You can read it in 30 minutes. You can read it over and over, and you'll never find that power in there. And darned if it wasn't James Madison, still alive, who raised the main contest against those points. And he explained the nature, the federal nature of the Union, in the most elaborate terms in his life, when he was a very old man, during and immediately after the nullification crisis.
3: James Madison's story, the lawgiver, the main driver behind our Constitution, here on Our American Story.
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The Filet-O-Fish is one of the more curious items on the McDonald's menu in that it receives virtually no advertising whatsoever, yet still continues to be sold by the chain despite

0: This is Lee Habib, and this is Our American Stories, the show where America is the star and the American people. 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Up next, the story of one of America's most divisive figures, both of his time and perhaps ours, due to the methods he employed to aid in the destruction of slavery. We're, of course, talking about John Brown. Here to tell the story is David S. Reynolds, author of John Brown, Abolitionist. Let's get into the story.
1: I don't agree with John Brown and what he did. There was a legal course in America for him to follow.
2: John Brown was a horse thief from Kansas. He stirred up trouble out there in the Kansas-Nebraska wars. And all he did, and he wasn't in the majority. A majority of people maybe have the right to change the law, but a majority of 21 does not.
3: A slave was property. No man in this society today has a right to go into my house to steal my television set, to break my windows. No man in the 19th century had a right to go and steal another person's property. That's exactly what Brown intended to do.
4: What Brown stood for was wrong. He was morally wrong. He killed.
5: Slavery's wrong. I mean, we all know that. How can you do anything else but to pull a John Brown? How can you do anything else? Regrettably, realizing maybe that you're sinning or that you're doing something wrong. 4 million people, human beings, not numbers, not dates, not facts and figures, not words, but human beings, deserve to be free.
6: John Brown can be best explained by the adage, one man's freedom fighter is another person's terrorist. I prefer to see him as kind of a good terrorist. John Brown was born in 1800 in Torrington, Connecticut, and his father and mother were Calvinistic Congregationalists. Religion was very important to John Brown. His father had heard a sermon by the anti-slavery Calvinist Samuel Hopkins in Connecticut, and this kind of anti-slavery Calvinism was passed down to John Brown.
7: My father was so strong in his beliefs that abolition was the answer, not repatriation, that at a point in my life, he actually split the church over that issue and went off and formed a whole other church called the Free Congregational Church and took half the congregation with him.
6: He didn't attend church in the ordinary sense. He did attend church sometimes. He lived for a while in Pennsylvania. And in Pennsylvania, he went to a church that they allowed black people in the church, but the black people had to sit way in the back. For example, in the wintertime, they get frozen back there. It was away from any heat or anything. So he got up and went into the back of the church and said, please take my seat. He told the African Americans, please take my own seat. So he was actually dismissed from that congregation. But his main thing was reading the Bible, learning the Bible.
7: Though I only had a very small formal education, I had worked very hard to educate myself. I read voraciously. I had memorized the entire Bible when I was very small, 10 years old.
6: And at one point, he thought of becoming a minister. That didn't work out. He decided to, in a sense, be a practical minister by applying what he viewed as Christianity to enslaved people. His father ran a tannery, and at age 12, he was sent on a cattle drive alone by his father over the countryside.
7: Sent me to Detroit. That's almost 200 miles from where we lived, with 100 cows and a contract with the U.S. Army. Now remember, this is the War of 1812. I made that distance by myself through pretty much an untracked wilderness, kept it all together, bartered with the men at the inn, sold the cattle, got my money. And for a time, I lived with a man there in Detroit. He'd a young boy about my age, who was black. He was a slave. And one day, for reasons I never quite understood, I've never understood, and I hope I never do understand, the boy did something wrong. And the man picked up a shovel and beat him about the head so severely that his eyes and his ears bled.
6: The boy was driven outside with a shovel, and John Brown was invited indoors to sit at the table with the white family. John Brown said, that's when I devoted my entire life to abolitionism. The injustice of that scene just never left him.
7: I was outraged. I could not believe a human being could treat someone on such slim grounds so poorly. I swore at that moment that I would be the eternal enemy of slavery and put an end to this evil.
8: By the time he was 18, John Brown had personally led one slave to freedom and defiantly declared in public that all runaways who came knocking at his door would be welcome. Brown became a radical abolitionist.
6: Frederick Douglass said, "My commitment to enslaved people was like a candle to John Brown's shining sun. I could live for the slave. John Brown died for the slave." John Brown felt that the Calvinist idea of predestination applied to him. He felt chosen, really, by God to wipe out slavery. That was his mission. That was the main driving thing of his life. Slavery was, as John Brown viewed it, a war against an entire race of people. And he was very inspired by the Calvinist leader of the English Revolution of the 1640s, Oliver Cromwell, the Puritan warrior. Cromwell himself fought for freedom, but the freedom from tyrannical oppression by King Charles. He didn't really concern himself with enslaved people. But John Brown kept the biography of Oliver Cromwell right next to his Bible on his shelf, and he became known as the Oliver Cromwell of abolitionism, the fighter. John Brown's inspiration from religion was, in a sense, unique because he was the first Christian to take up arms consistently against slavery before the Civil War.
0: And you've been listening to David S. Reynolds, author of John Brown, Abolitionist. You're also hearing some readings from John Brown by Doug Dobbs. The story of John Brown continues here on Our American Stories. Lee Habib here, the host of Our American Stories. 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
12: Clear, warm, and humid across most of the region tonight. We will see a little bit of cloud cover and shower and thunderstorm activity over western and central portions of Nebraska, but that activity is going to be very spotty and very light. Temperatures in the low to mid-60s in western Nebraska and far northwestern Kansas, upper 60s and low 70s for central and eastern Nebraska and far northern Kansas, while upper 70s and low 80s will be the overnight lows across most of Kansas and most of Oklahoma as well. More heat on Wednesday, plenty of sunshine across most of the region. Still a bit more cloud cover over Nebraska early in the day as those thunder showers move out of the area. We'll see a little bit of redevelopment over western Nebraska in the late afternoon. Some isolated showers possible in far north central and northeastern Kansas as well. High temperatures topping out in the upper 80s and low 90s in Nebraska. 90s and triple digit readings across most of Kansas and Oklahoma. That's your latest forecast. I'm meteorologist Ray Miller in the Weatherology Weather Center.
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0: And we return to Our American Stories and the story of abolitionist John Brown with author David S. Reynolds. When we last left off, John Brown had witnessed a slave, a child, beat over the head by a shovel and had decided to dedicate his life to a mission he saw as truly holy, the destruction of slavery. Let's return to the story.
6: He went on to become a farmer and a tanner. He was married and had a total of 20 children. The average family had about 9 kids. I mean, 20 was still very, very large. 7 with his first wife. She died in childbirth.
7: I married in 1820 to a young lady named Diantha Lusk. June 21st, a June wedding. It was a great time. We had a good life together, and soon babies began to arrive. Our very first we named John Jr. We lived from place to place as work came, and sometimes things didn't go so well.
6: He didn't know how to keep books, so he barely kind of struggled to get by.
7: There were many financial panics back in those days, and the economy went up and down, sometimes very unpredictably, and I got caught in many a situation where I had borrowed way too much money. I made very bad decisions sometimes about business and got caught, and I went eventually into bankruptcy at some points.
6: They also had a lot of childhood illnesses. He lost 4 kids within 1 month of an illness that no longer exists because of a vaccine. Another child was killed when a boiling pot of water scalded her to death. They lost several others as well, so only 8 of his kids outlived him. 8 of his 20.
7: By 1850, I'm living in Springfield, Massachusetts. It was in that year that the United States Congress, in its infinite wisdom, passed the Fugitive Slave Act. Oh my. The states of the North, which had outlawed slavery, saw their laws run amok, or run roughshod over. And the slave catchers from the South could come into the North and drag people off with impunity. On the barest of pretexts, they could accuse someone of being a slave, perhaps even though they had never been one. Dark days indeed. There were many who lived in Springfield, who were of the African persuasion, who were in great fear of themselves being drug off in the night.
6: And most abolitionists in the North at the time were peace people. They wanted to use persuasion and words to enforce the immorality and injustice of slavery and so forth, which was very admirable. But slavery was, as John Brown viewed it, a war against an entire race of people, an ongoing war, even though he didn't particularly like war himself.
7: I formed the League of Gileadites. There is danger by oneself alone, but there is strength in numbers. And so I taught them to gather together and protect one another. And I gave them knives, and I showed them how to use them. And I said, if someone comes to take you off, don't go. It flourished. I had many friends in the black community who were dear to me as my own children and my own family. I would do anything for them, and they would have done anything for me.
6: He actually shocked a lot of white people because of his closeness to African Americans, not only to the fugitive slaves, and he lived among them, but also to leaders like Frederick Douglass,
7: whom I deeply respected, though I disagree with him on many issues. We battled back and forth over the issue of the use of violence in the defense of freedom. Frederick argued that should we go the route of violence, it would probably not go well for us and might not even achieve our goal. I argued back that we had to, that we were left with fewer and fewer options as time went on. Harriet Tubman, I knew, the general, She called me the captain. I called her the general. She was an amazing woman. Such vision, such strength of character, such determination, such a woman. When it comes later on to my raid on Harper's Ferry, I argued with Frederick Douglass. But Harriet Tubman was my ally. She's going to come with us. Alas, she grew ill and was not able to come.
6: Frederick Douglass becomes the first person to whom John Brown reveals his plan for liberating enslaved people in the South by making a raid, perhaps in Virginia, to try to emancipate enslaved people. So Frederick Douglass remains close to him, and he stays in Douglass's house in Rochester several times, and in one of his visits writes the new Constitution of the United States. He wrote what he called a provisional constitution because he thought the current constitution avoided the whole slavery issue. So John Brown writes this provisional constitution, which begins with the idea of abolishing slavery. Slavery has to be abolished. He also rewrote the Declaration of Independence. I mean, it takes a lot of moxie to do that. And he imagined forming a colony of African Americans in which these documents held sway. And when he was visited where he lived among mainly fugitive slaves that had escaped in the North, he really shocked a visitor who came to his house that not only were African Americans at the dinner table sitting right close to John Brown and his family, but also Brown would address them as, you know, Mr. Smith or Mr. This or Mr. That in the same respectful way that he addressed everybody else at the table. Shocked by that.
7: Here's a man who had been committed to the abolitionist cause, had written about it extensively, had a wonderful philosophical defense for why slavery should end and why abolitionism was a good thing, who was stunned that I would treat people as equals. He didn't understand me. I didn't understand him.
8: Most white people of the time, abolitionists included, believed that black people were inferior. In fact, many white Northerners advocated abolition only as a means of getting blacks out of the country entirely. John Brown genuinely believed that all men were created equal.
7: We had many setbacks through those 1850s. The Fugitive Slave Act in 1850. The Kansas-Nebraska Act, which turned Kansas into a battleground in 1854. The Border Ruffians came over from Missouri by the hundreds, by the thousands, in fraudulent elections the fall of that year. And they would stand there and they would say, this foot of ground, 1 square foot around me, I claim this as my territory, and that gives me the right to vote. And then they would go in and vote, all heavily armed, all with the stink of evil about them, the sin of it all.
6: The political crisis of the 1850s, in a sense, begins with the Mexican War in the 1840s, because what happens is that America takes over these vast territories, California, New Mexico, Arizona, but at the time they were just territories. And the question is, was slavery going to be allowed to expand into these territories or not? Then came the Kansas-Nebraska Act of 1854, which said that the Western territories could decide for themselves whether or not they wanted slavery. This was absolute anathema to the North, because suddenly you had the prospect of all these Western states coming into the Union allowing slavery. And each of them would have representation in Congress. Therefore, they would overwhelm the American government, which had now become totally pro-slavery. The situation looked very, very dismal from the Northern standpoint, and that's why you had the rise of the anti-slavery movement and the Republican Party, which at the time was anti-slavery. That arose around this kind of anti-slavery feeling, as did John Brown.
7: As the decade wore on, the Dred Scott decision comes down in 1857, saying that a black man's not even a person. He is no more than cattle. He is a thing to be owned. It was so disgusting. The insult of Charles Sumner, a United States senator, caned on the floor of the United States Senate by a congressman. And how does the South react? It sends Preston Brooks, the congressman, more canes. Hit him again. Was there no righteousness? Was there no justice?
6: John Brown took action.
7: I gathered my resources. Mr. Beecher down in New York City was most accommodating to send me some of his Bibles. We packed them up, Sharp's rifles, and labeled them Beecher's Bibles. And off we went to Kansas.
0: And you've been listening to author David Reynolds tell the story of abolitionist John Brown. And what a story you're hearing indeed, how his faith and his religious zeal drove him. And when we come back, what happens next here on Our American Stories.
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0: And we return to Our American Stories and the story of abolitionist John Brown with author David S. Reynolds. Also with us playing the role of John Brown is Doug Dobbs, a former AP history teacher. When we last left off, John Brown and his family had left for Kansas. Amid Bleeding Kansas, a dark time when pro-slavery settlers and their abolitionist counterparts fought for the future of the state. Let's return to the story.
8: In 1855, Brown went to Kansas with money and guns given to him by secret supporters in the East. This was the time of Bleeding Kansas, the frontier territory where pro-slavery and anti-slavery settlers fought their own civil war 6 years before the rest of the nation.
6: Kansas was hanging in the balance between slavery and freedom. What was happening was very corrupt. Ruffians from Missouri, a neighboring state, would go across the border and terrorize the polling booths, take over the polling booths, and they elected a fraudulent pro-slavery government to try to make it a slavery state. This pro-slavery government was actually supported by the president, Franklin Pierce. And again, if Kansas goes to slavery, it could be like dominoes, and all the western territories, the future states, could have tumbled into the pro-slavery camp and the cause would be lost. So John Brown goes there with several of his sons and family members, and he says, I'm going to fight, if necessary, to the death.
7: And we worked, and we built, and we built some cabins, and we got that through that winter, and it was an awful time. In the summer of the next year, by then I had formed a militia to defend ourselves, and I was given word that the town of Lawrence, north of us, was under threat from a Missouri militia. We raced north as fast as we could. We got there too late. Lawrence had been sacked. The town burned. The printing press is destroyed. Lawrence, an abolitionist stronghold, a place where free soil men could lift their heads and do business and feel safe, have been destroyed. They deliberately set fire to the Union Hotel downtown. It was an awful time. I was beside myself. I couldn't believe that people could do this to one another.
6: He was totally enraged. He also heard over the telegraph that Charles Sumner, an anti-slavery senator, had been pummeled virtually to death on the Senate floor by a pro-slavery man with a gold-headed heavy cane and had been left for dead. John Brown was just totally appalled by this violent activity. He said, okay, the time has come. I'm just going to have to do something more here. And he literally has several battles with weapons, with guns, with pistols, horses and so forth. And in most of these battles, he's greatly outnumbered, but he becomes a kind of terror. Even though he's outnumbered, he usually wins. He scatters the enemy and he charges, almost like Oliver Cromwell, who during the English Civil War was often outnumbered by the royalist troops against him, but he just charged right at them and dispersed them. And he became kind of a very feared figure, and very unusual because abolitionists were known to be peaceful men, pacifists, and using gentle persuasion. But he was under direct threat. The pro-slavery party not only had killed many more people than the anti-slavery party had in Kansas, they had made a direct threat on the whole Brown family. They said, we're going to wipe out the Browns. So at midnight on May 26 in 1856,
7: I went down to Pottawatomie Creek where a man named Mr. Doyle had made threats against my life to my face, not knowing who I was. I'd gone through his camp under disguise. He had told me that, yes, he was going to come and kill me and my sons, that my line could be wiped out. I said, it's too much. It's just too much. And so we went down there on the night of May 24th. And we dragged him from his bed. And we drug his sons out into the field. And we killed him. Now, I didn't do it. But I was there. And I gave my consent. It was an awful thing. But we had no choice. We had to strike back. We had to strike fear into the hearts of these ruffians. We had to let them know we would not be victims forever. They could not ride roughshod over us. We had to stand up for freedom. We had to stand up.
6: He has them hacked to death with swords. It created chaos, these murders. And the whole court system didn't know how to handle it. And eventually, a few years later, Kansas would be admitted as a free state, in part because of the very chaos that John Brown created.
7: We danced back and forth with those fellows around Kansas for a while, and then things began to settle down. I decided to lay low for a while, came back east. And then about Christmas time, 1858, I went back to Kansas. I had decided what I needed to do. I'd been having this plan for a long time. We were pulling people out through the Underground Railroad by ones and twos and threes and fours, and there was no way we were ever going to end slavery. There was no way to end this institution. We were just draining little bits and pieces here and there. So I decided I'd experiment on a small scale. So I took my militia, and we went over into Vernon County, Missouri, and we attacked two places over there, two farms. We pulled out 11 people, 11 slaves. Took some horses, took a few other things. We figured they'd earned them. They deserved them. Liberated them, you might say. And we headed back into Kansas and went to ground, and we hid. And while we were hiding there between Christmas and New Year's, my 11, who had escaped, became 12. One of them was pregnant. She gave birth. Bless her heart. From there, we worked our way up north, back over through Illinois, back to Ohio. Eventually, we got up into Detroit, and I put them on the ferry across the river and saw them cross into Canada to freedom. They were free. They were no man's property anymore. I said to myself, that's what we're going to do.
6: He became a kind of symbol of anti-slavery activism that then culminates in his raid on Harper's Ferry, Virginia in 1859.
7: So that summer, I began to lay my plans in earnest. I rented some property down in southern Maryland, right across the river from Harper's Ferry. And I watched the warehouse where my rifles were stored. They were marked mining equipment by this point. I was posing as Mr. Isaac Smith, a mining prospector. And so I could travel just about anywhere and look at just about anything with a prospect of maybe a mine being on their property and generating great wealth. Everybody was glad to see me. And so I looked and I poked and I wandered and I went all over the place and I made contact with people and we set up a plan. We were going to take a group of people across the river into Harper's Ferry and we were going to steal a bunch of rifles and we were going to get up in the mountains just south of there. We're going to build some redoubts, some forts up on top of the hill there, and we're going to send out folks down to the plantations in the lowland and say, come. Travel just about anywhere and look at just about anything with a prospect of maybe a mine being on their property and generating great wealth. Everybody was glad to see me. And so I looked and I poked and I wandered and I went all over the place and I made contact with people and we set up a plan. We were
16: were going to take a group of people across the river into Harper's Ferry, and we were going to steal a bunch of rifles, and we were going to get up in the mountains just south of there. We're going to build some redoubts, some forts,

0: and thousands beyond that. And we're going to run them up the ridge all the way to Canada. My aim was nothing less than to crash the entire economy of the South. They had as much money wrapped up in their slaves as the North did in their factories. If I could get their factories to run away, all their bills would come due at the bank, all those loans, all those mortgages, and they'd have nobody to work the fields and nobody to pick their cotton. And those bills would come due. I could bring down the whole system, crash the whole thing. It was a prize too big to ignore.
1: And you're listening to David Reynolds tell one heck of a story about abolitionist John Brown. You're hearing tremendous readings by Doug Dobbs, a former AP history teacher. When we return, more of the remarkable story, the life of abolitionist John Brown, here on Our American Stories.

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1: And we return to Our American Stories and the final portion of our story of abolitionist John Brown with author David S. Reynolds. When we last left off, John Brown had decided to put his grand plan in action, a massive slave revolt that would start at the U.S. Arsenal in Harper's Ferry, Virginia. Let's get back to the story.
2: John Brown and his tiny band of raiders, 22 in all, took up arms against slavery here at Harper's Ferry in 1859. At that time in the slave states, we had 4 million people held in perpetual bondage by less than 500,000 slave owners with powerful political and legal protection.
3: The time came, October 16th, 1859, and I gathered our men and we went down the road and we cut the telegraph wires and we went into Harper's Ferry.
2: A band of raiders, white and black, stole into the sleeping town of Harper's Ferry, Virginia. They called themselves the Provisional Army of the United States and took their orders from their commander-in-chief, John Brown. They overpowered the guard and took control of the United States Armory and Arsenal and the Hall Rifle Works about a half mile up the road. The raiders secured the two bridges into town, freed slaves from surrounding farms and plantations, took hostages, cut the telegraph lines, and in just a few hours, found themselves fighting for their lives.
3: The shots rang out the local militia. We hunkered down in the firehouse. Eventually, the Marines showed up.
4: John Brown could have escaped if he had gone earlier, but he kept waiting for more and more enslaved people to come. He delayed too long. He stalled. Maybe at one point he said, well, I'll just be a martyr for the cause. Who knows? But he delayed. He got trapped, surrounded. And then Robert E. Lee was brought out from Washington and sent Jeb Stuart. Both of them would become later Confederates.
3: He came to the door of that firehouse and said, will you surrender? And I said, no, sir, I will not. And he stepped away from the door. That's the last I saw him. He gave a signal. And the Marines came. They busted in the door, and a lieutenant came through the door wearing a dress sword. Didn't even have time to get his real saber. And he came at me with that sword, and of all things, that sword hit my belt buckle. And it bent double and snapped in half. I thought, Lord save me, and he did. But then he began to beat me about the head with the sword and the hilt. And that was the end of that. I lost consciousness, came to, we were all captured, and it had all gone south. It was all a mess.
4: John Brown was dragged out, and people thought he was bleeding to death. He was bleeding very severely, but he answered questions for 2 hours. Then he was taken

0: jail. And when he was brought to court, he was still so severely wounded that he had to be carried in every day on a stretcher.
1: And for a while there, I was in grave despair that awful things would come from this to hurt people I loved. But eventually, God showed me that this was indeed the best path. And I got to speak my piece in court, and I got to call slavery for what it was in a Virginia courtroom. In Thomas Jefferson's backyard, I advocated for the freedom of those who had been enslaved.
2: He was weak from his wounds and attended most of the trial in a cot, but he spoke so eloquently for his cause that one commentator observed it was slavery on trial, not John Brown. His defense lawyers tried for an insanity plea, but he would have none of it. Nor would Virginia Governor Henry A. Wise.
3: They are mistaken who take him for a madman. He is cool, collected, and indomitable. He inspired me with great trust in his integrity as a man of truth and intelligence.
0: It's a great irony of history that, as Henry David Thoreau said in his speech on John Brown has won higher praise among Southerners than among Northerners. The Northerners say, oh, he was kind of a madman, he's kind of wild and everything. The Southerners, it's not that they agreed with John Brown. They hated what John Brown stood for, but there was this kind of code of honor in the South. This idea of, you know, sticking by your guns and really fighting for, and also kind of remaining cool and calm. And the people that captured John Brown, the Southerners, and who witnessed him up close, said he was the coolest person that we've ever seen in danger. I mean, he had been wounded pretty severely when they were captured him, but he lay there for 2 or 3 hours on the ground. He was bleeding, interrogated by Southerners, and they kept on trying to rile him and everything. And they said, well, why did you come here? He said, I just came here to emancipate enslaved people. That's all. Who sent you here? And he said, nobody sent me here. He didn't want to expose his backers. He has the secret six of backers of the North, but he didn't betray them. He just says, I came of my own volition, and I feel I was directed by God and by my own morality to try to free people. And so he went on and on. Booth, by the way, tried to be the new John Brown, but in reverse. He was a complete white supremacist. He thought John Brown was the grandest man of the century. Why? Because John Brown was incredibly brave on on the scaffold.
4: John Brown, you have been found guilty of murder, conspiracy, and treason. And I hereby sentence you on December 2nd, in the year of our Lord, 1859, to be taken from your cell to a public place, and that you be hanged until you are dead. And may God have mercy on your soul.
0: On the last day of his life, John Brown woke up. He actually slept very well in prison. Some people in prison would get totally depressed and lose sleep. He says, you know, I'm sleeping fine. My conscience is clear.
2: I am awaiting the hour of my public murder with great composure of mind and cheerfulness, feeling the strong assurance that in no other way possible could I be used to so much advantage. To seal my testimony for God and humanity with my blood will do vastly more toward advancing the cause I have earnestly endeavored to promote than all I have done in my life before.
0: So he woke up, filled out his will, and then when he walked out of the jail, there's a huge legend even to this day that he bent down and kissed an enslaved woman who was carrying a baby. It never happened. It could have happened, because he did say, I would rather walk to the gallows with an enslaved woman than with the greatest clergyman on earth. However, what did happen is that he did leave to his jailer a little note that the jailer read later, and it said, I, John Brown, am now convinced that slavery will only be abolished after very much bloodshed. This nation will have to be purged in blood. 2 years later, the Civil War began, and it would cost at least 620,000 lives. Some people have upped that number to 750,000, but a real bloodbath. Then he was taken to the gallows, taken in a cart. He had to sit on his pine coffin. There was a big worry, concern that there was going to be an attempt to rescue him. Indeed, there were rescue forces being sent. So Robert E. Lee and the later famous Stonewall Jackson, there were several later famous Confederate people who helped to organize a very heavy guard of horses and armed people around the gallows to prevent any attempt at escape. But John Brown at that point didn't even want to be captured. He knew he was going to be a martyr. He was the first up the stairs to the gallows. And he turned to his jailer and he said, "I want to thank you for your services." This was his southern jailer, you know. And then he walked to the middle of the platform and he said, "Just don't keep me waiting forever here, okay, for like 15 or 20 minutes or something." As it turned out, he had to wait because the troops were scrambling to get into place. But finally, the gallows drops and he takes a few minutes to die. He quivers a lot in his legs. But Emerson simply said, "John Brown makes the gallows as glorious as the cross." His prayers do not exist.
5: It is not accurate to suggest that John Brown's raid was the direct and specific cause of the Civil War. It is, however, proper to note that the evocative image of John Brown's body became the standard under which thousands upon thousands of men and boys marched off to do battle in their own land.
0: So that's why, in a sense, you have to call him sort of a good terrorist, it seems to me. Would I recommend his militant use of violence? No. And I think that a lot of people misinterpret him in that way. But I would defend his use of language and his devotion to principle.
6: And a terrific job on the production, editing, and storytelling by our own Monty Montgomery. A special thanks to David Reynolds, author of John Brown, Abolitionist. And my goodness, what a way to end the piece. John Brown predicting that the nation will have to be purged in blood. The story of John Brown, the Oliver Cromwell of abolition, here on Our American Stories.
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8: America's farmers are feeling the squeeze of high input costs, especially for fertilizer. Farm Bureau economist Faith Parham says a new white paper analyzes the problem in more detail.
9: AFPF released the fertilizer white paper called A Strategic Fertilizer Response, Policy Considerations for U.S. Agriculture. Some of the actions that USDA, the administration, and Congress are taking to stabilize that market, and policy considerations for things we can do in the future.
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9: So next, it's up to our Farm Bureau members in their policy development process as counties across the country get together to talk about the challenges they face and the policy they want to see implemented here in Washington.
8: You can find the white paper at fb.org/fertilizer and listen again here for more from the Voice of Agriculture, Kansas Farm Bureau.
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12: Good morning. It's 7 o'clock here at KFRM. I'm Steve Knopfsinger, and I'll be with you through the morning hours. Coming up next is This Day in History.

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1: On this day in history, August 12, 1941, President Franklin D. Roosevelt and Prime Minister Winston Churchill met on board a ship at Placenta Bay, Newfoundland, to confer on issues ranging from support for Russia to threatening Japan to post-war peace. When Roosevelt and Churchill met for the first time as leaders of their respective nations, chief among the items on their agenda was to aid the USSR on a gigantic scale as it was desperate in its war against its German invaders. A statement was also drafted, which Roosevelt chose to issue under his name, that made it plain to Japan that any further aggression would produce a situation in which the United States government would be compelled to take countermeasures, even if it meant war between the United States and Japan. The President and the Prime Minister also agreed to compose and make public a document in which the United States and Britain declared their intention to ensure life, liberty, independence, and religious freedom, and to preserve the rights of man and justice. They also promised to strive for a post-war world free of aggrandizement, territorial or otherwise, addressing those nations currently under German, Italian, or Japanese rule, offering hope that the integrity of their sovereign borders would be restored to them. This document would be called the Atlantic Charter, and when finally ratified by 26 nations in January 1942, would comprise the founding principles of the United Nations. And that's been your day in history for today. Coming up next is the weather forecast and town hall news. And shortly we'll have yesterday's market recap with Lexi Bates.
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3: Here's a look at your weatherology forecast. For today, a chance for some early day storms into far eastern portions of Nebraska. Some of those hit-or-miss type showers and storms could also clip far northeastern portions of Kansas, even as we head into the afternoon. Otherwise, farther off to the west, another in a series of upper-level disturbances will bring a chance for some scattered storm activity by later on this afternoon back into western portions of Nebraska. Still looking to stay dry, especially in areas to the south of the I-70 corridor, though, where high temperatures will continue on the hot side. Through all but far northeastern portions of Kansas, looking at those high temperatures in that 105 to 108 degree range, northeastern Kansas will stick closer to the upper 90s for high temperatures, and across the state of Nebraska, we'll have high temperatures into the upper 80s for far north central into northeastern Nebraska, but working up into the 90s, especially for the southern two-thirds of the state, and could even approach that 100 degree mark down to near McCook. Then for tonight, as that second disturbance continues to push eastward, the better coverage on the shower and storm activity will be mainly across Nebraska, though some of that hit-or-miss type activity could clip far northwest into far north central portions of Kansas for tonight, much of the remainder of Kansas largely looking to stay dry. Low temperatures for tonight, dropping back into the 60s through much of Nebraska, some lower to middle 70s for far southeastern portions of that state. Across Kansas, lower to middle 60s in the far northwest, but much of the remainder of Kansas will stick closer to the 70s to around that 80 degree mark, and upper 70s to lower 80s for low temperatures into northern Oklahoma. Then into the day on Thursday, as we'll be largely in between disturbances, showers and storms, more hit-or-miss in coverage up into Nebraska, a chance for some hit-or-miss type late-day storms developing into far western portions of Kansas. And by Friday into Friday night, that stretch of active weather looks to continue. Better chances for scattered showers and storms, especially into Nebraska and for the western half of Kansas. Expected rainfall totals now through Saturday morning still looking to be maximized in areas to the north of the I-80 corridor, where central into northern portions of Nebraska could see some inch to inch and a half rainfall totals, and areas right along the I-80 corridor will stick closer to the quarter to half inch range. Into western Kansas, just a couple tenths of an inch of rainfall, largely dry into east-central and southeast Kansas. And taking a look at the latest U.S. drought monitor, still the worst of those drought conditions, especially up across northern and western portions of Nebraska, where we have anywhere from severe to the worst exceptional drought, with that pocket of exceptional drought back into the Nebraska panhandle. Across Kansas, still keeping pace with average precipitation, especially for eastern Kansas, but from central into western portions of Kansas, experiencing anywhere from abnormally dry to as much as severe drought conditions. And that's a look at your forecast. I'm meteorologist Michael Caro.
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7: Breaking news this hour from Town Hall. Amit Thomason. Despite what the pollsters had predicted, the Democrat governor's primary in Wisconsin goes to the establishment-backed candidate, Milwaukee County Executive David Crowley, managing a narrow victory over Democratic Socialist challenger Francesca Hong, who had been far ahead in many of the polls. MyPillow founder Mike Lindell falling short in his bid for the Republican nod for governor in Minnesota. Lisa DeMuth won the GOP gubernatorial primary. Also in Minnesota, Democratic Progressive Lieutenant Governor Peggy Flanagan won the Senate primary and will face off against Republican Michelle Tafoya in November. Senator Darlene Graham advances to a Republican primary runoff in South Carolina. She'll face longtime Congressman Ralph Norman in that special GOP Senate runoff in 2 weeks. President Trump now confirms it. For security reasons, he did indeed slip away from Air Force One following a recent NATO summit in Turkey.
8: I guess there was a threat out there. I didn't really ask too much about it. I get a lot of threats.
9: President Trump confirming a report that first appeared in the Washington Post that he was spirited off Air Force One and onto a different plane before departing Turkey last month because of a credible threat from Iran.
8: I go by Secret Service. And the military. They wanted me to go on a different flight, a different plane.
9: Trump stowed away in an airport catering container that took him to a smaller aircraft on which he flew to the UK.
8: I do what they say.
9: There he secretly reboarded the decoy jet, then descended from it and climbed back aboard the new Air Force One gifted by Qatar. I'm Ben Thomas.
7: Wildfire in British Columbia, Western Canada, grew overnight. It's already forced about 20,000 people to flee their homes. On Wall Street, the Dow futures 61 points higher. NASDAQ futures are up 216 points. More on these stories at townhall.com.
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7: German lawmakers are looking to beef up and modernize the country's intelligence apparatus.
15: Germany wants to strengthen its intelligence services, long seen as bureaucratic and fragmented, after limits were put in place in the wake of the Second World War. Under the plans, which still need to be signed off by lawmakers, there'd be new conditional powers to hack, disrupt or even deceive hostile actors. There'd also be bolstered capabilities to counter drone threats. That's as the government's warned the country's a daily target of hybrid warfare, a term which can refer to disinformation, cyber attacks and sabotage.
7: And that's the BBC's Jessica Parker. As time goes by, the desperate search for survivors of the earthquake in Colombia takes on an added sense of urgency. Aid agencies consider the first 48 to 72 hours crucial for retrieving people alive, although the limit can be extended if they can access food and water. Townhall.com. If you're driving a new Camry hybrid, this one's for you.
16: Toyota's recalling about 655,000 Camry vehicles globally due to a display error that may deactivate safety indicators. Most of these cars were sold in the U.S., affecting over 508,000 model year 2025-2026 Camry hybrids. The National Highway Traffic Safety Administration says the 7-inch display can become blanket startup, and that safety indicators like turn signals and hazard lights may also not function as a result. This increases crash risks. Toyota will notify owners to bring their vehicles to a dealer for a free software update. Keith Peters, Washington.
7: Used home sales tumbled last month, dropping 1.7% from June. 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
18: One of the newest equine careers is the mounted patrol officer, and it's a job particularly well-suited to women. 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Surprisingly, women seem to do best at this unusual job. Founder Frank Keller explains.
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18: 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I'm Rick Lamb, and this has been the Horse Show Minute. 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
22: Now time for the market recap for this Tuesday, August 11th. September corn down 1.5 at 436¾. December down 1¼ at 460½, and March down 1¼ at 476. September Kansas City wheat down 14¼ at 699¼. December down 15¼ at 716, and March down 14¾ at 729¾. September Chicago wheat down 10¼ at 630¼. December down 11 at 648¼. And March down 10¾ at 665½. August soybeans down 10¼ at 1147½. September down 10¼ at 1151¼. and November down 10¾ at $11.68¾. August soybean meal down 30 cents at $3.0340. September down 50 cents at $3.05. And October down 60 cents at $3.0660. August soybean oil down 101 at $68.45. September down 96 at $68.57. And October down 100 at $68.30. In the livestock futures, August live cattle down 52 at $232.75. October down 57 at $226.32. And December down 25 at $225.70. August feeder cattle down 57 at $350.17. September down 67 at $345.25. And October up 82 at $336.70. August lean hogs up 17 at $95.87. October down 35 at $83.32. And December down 100 at $74.12. In the oil futures, West Texas crude up 110 at $83.23, gasoline unchanged at $3.13, and heating oil up 6 cents at $4.25. And that's been the market recap for this Tuesday, August 11th. I'm Lexi Bates.
0: Coming up next, we've got Chronicles of the Old West and Livestock Lines, Farm to Fork and Point of Law, followed with some morning regional news.
1: This is Dakota Libsay chronicling another true story taken from the 1800s, a time known to all as the Old West. The subject of today's story could have lived a life of luxury, bathing in his father's fame, but he chose to become his own man and develop his own fame and celebrity.

0: Temple Houston was the son of Texas's founding father, Sam Houston. He was an independent young cuss, so independent that at the age of 13, as a raw bone boy with shoulder-length hair, he became a cowboy on a cattle drive from Texas to Montana. On his way back home, Temple ran into a friend of his father's who talked him into going to Washington, D.C. and becoming a Senate page. After 3 years as a page, Temple decided to study law. So he went back to Texas, enrolled in Baylor University, and at the age of 19, got a law degree. Within a year, he was practicing law. Now, I think we can all agree that Temple Houston packed a heck of a lot of stuff in those first 20 years. And he did slow down afterward. On August 25, 1881, at the age of 21, Temple made a speech on the Battle of San Jacinto, bringing tears to the eyes of the audience and his first glimmer of fame. Temple became a prototype of the modern-day celebrity lawyer. He had a shooting match with Billy the Kid, which Bat Masterson promoted, and Temple supposedly won. Temple was married and moved to Woodward, Oklahoma, where he got into a courtroom fight with Al Jennings, which resulted in his killing two of Al's brothers in a saloon brawl. While defending a woman accused of operating a brothel, he drew the biblical parallel by saying, "As your master did twice, tell her to go in peace." And they did. Back in Texas, Temple was a district attorney and served in the Texas State Legislature. Until his death on August 15, 1905, at 45 years of age, Temple worked on only the most difficult cases. You've just heard another story from Old West Radio. I'm Dakota Livesay.
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2: This is Steve Knopfsinger for Livestock Lines, and today I'm talking with Dr. Kelsey Bentley. She is an assistant professor and extension specialist in sustainable small ruminant production, specializing in immunology and parasitology at Kansas State University. Today she's going to talk about the recent scrapie case in a sheep on the West Coast and any implications or concerns regarding that. And she's also going to talk about the importance of premise tags and record keeping. Kelsey, I understand there's a recent case of scrapie in Oregon, and I was wondering if you could tell our sheep producers in Kansas and northern Oklahoma, is there any importance to this or concerns?
3: Yeah, so the last case of scrapie, I think it was July 31st of this year, was found through some screening in a sheep at an Oregon processing facility. And so for our small ruminant producers, it is unfortunate because in order for the United States to be considered scrapie-free or for us to reach a true eradication status, we have to go 7 years without any detection. So we were so very close to that threshold before this case. The case before that would have been back in 2021. So we were really creeping towards that true eradication status. However, just note that scrapie is currently, as it stands, not a true risk to public health, and it really doesn't impact the U.S. industry much anymore. Our, you know, the USDA is saying that this one case should have very little impact on trade, very little impact on the industry. So certainly don't want to raise a panic. But yes, it does technically reset that timeline for our small ruminant producers. So now we have to wait another 7 years and have zero detection of scrapie or that prion disease in our small ruminants for it to be considered eradicated.
2: Does this have any bearing on exports to other countries as far as meat products?
3: No, this has no exports, no limitations here. Scrapie itself, while we do see prion diseases in other species of ruminants, think of BSE or mad cow disease, and then also you can have chronic wasting disease in deer. know that there's very little impact of that disease like it was back in the 50s and the 60s. Instead now, this is more of a disease that is a chronic wasting. So prime example, the sheep that was the detection, it was not showing any clinical signs of disease, if that makes sense. So it just has a really long incubation period. It sticks around for a really, really long time in the environment, in the soil. But technically, no. There is no impact on our trade. We would have to have kind of an outbreak and lots of cases of scrapie that were showing some of those chronic wasting signs like scratching and itching and neurological problems before it would really have that sort of an impact.
2: With regards to record keeping and premise tags and the like, what can be learned from this?
3: The USDA and APHIS have done a very, very good job of getting us very close to the point of eradication. This was a very different conversation when classical scrapie arrived on the scene. It was killing sheep. It was hurting our industries. Now, through things like scrapie tags and premise IDs, they were able to go in and do a lot of trace back to certain flocks that were harboring this prion disease and be able to do some depopulation. There's now been genetics that have come to play where technically if you have a breed of sheep that is slightly more susceptible to prion disease, you can do some genetic testing and look for codons that would maybe make them more susceptible or resistant to scrapie. And I think that that has done a ton of good. So I do want to stress the importance of if you are a producer here in Kansas or Oklahoma or any of the surrounding states and you currently do not have some sort of a premise ID or a scrapie tag system, I highly, highly encourage you to go into the USDA's website and look up some of that scrapie tag information, get a premise ID, get registered within your flock. So that way, if some sort of disease does occur, it doesn't even have to be scrapie, right? There could be, I'll use New World screwworm as a great example of they're able with diseases that aren't even scrapie at this point to now go back and do some traceability and start to really understand how diseases spread within the United States. So yeah, can't stress the importance enough of having some sort of a premise ID. If you don't have a premise ID, there is legislation now where if you've probably noticed the sale barn or wherever you are marketing your sheep, more than likely will charge you to put a tag in their ear. They're not charging you just to be mean. They're charging you because our government essentially mandates that we have some sort of traceability of livestock as to where they're going, the terminal markets. So to prevent some of the markup that might occur there at the sale barn, it's a good idea for you to just go ahead and get registered with a premise ID, and that way you can order in your own tags and make sure that anything before it leaves your farm has that scrapie tag in its ear.
2: Thank you, Kelsey, for sharing that with us today. This is Steve Knopfsinger with Livestock Lines. Have a good one.
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5: 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I have Kelly McKenna back today to share more about how food and agriculture can combat the chronic disease problem in this country. McKenna is CEO of a nonprofit called End Chronic Disease and is very interested in the farm-to-school movement.
7: We know that childhood is when many lifelong relationships with food and with health begin. As farmers, you have an especially unique opportunity to really help shape that relationship for kids in a very positive way for the long term.
5: McKenna says schools have the opportunity to bring farmers and their stories right into the classrooms.
7: Don't underestimate the value of simply telling your story, talking with your community, share how your food is grown, why it matters, what you've learned over your lifetime. 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
5: And McKenna is grateful for any farmers willing to talk with school kids and others in their communities.
7: So again, farmers, I thank you for making these opportunities available to kids. It has compounding impacts over their lifetime that are impossible to understate.
5: McKenna returns tomorrow with a personal message to the farming community and how it's helping to combat chronic disease. That's Farm to Fork. I'm Daryl Anderson.
8: 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Today is designated as National Middle Child Day, set aside to celebrate those of us who are neither the oldest nor the baby of the family. Contrary to the urban myth of middle children having black sheep tendencies, here's what our research turned up. 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And their middle status cultivates good negotiating skills. 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Here's a few notable middle children: Martin Luther King Jr., Bill Gates, Golda Meir, and Abraham Lincoln. 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
9: Is a flashing red light on a police car enough to make it an emergency vehicle? The court blew the whistle on that problem in the case of the policeman's pursuit. I'm Curtis Howard with today's Point of Law. Chief Leo Kasten was justly proud of his police force and of the fine modern equipment they used to keep an effective operation. He knew they needed the best in police gear to keep the city's crime to a minimum. Chief Leo made it a point to be out with his men whenever possible. He delegated most of his office work and spent as little time as possible behind his desk. Late one night, he was in a cruise car with Sergeant Maxwell. The radio squawked and the dispatcher said, "Car 14, we've got a prowler report. Woman at Canterbury and Sansom says he's about 6 feet, slim, wearing a baseball cap." Sergeant Maxwell spoke into his microphone. "On our way." He snapped on his red flasher light and floored his gas pedal. He said, "That's the third report on that guy in the past week, Chief. This time I want to nail him." The police car roared through the deserted street and around a corner. Just ahead of them, stopped in the narrow lane, was another car. Maxwell hit the brake and skidded expertly, but there wasn't enough room. He couldn't avoid hitting the other car's rear end. The other car, driven by a high school student, was hardly damaged. But strangely enough, the police car was. The city filed suit against the student for the cost of repairs. The city's attorney said, "The student was negligent in stopping where he did. The officers driving an emergency vehicle were necessarily going at a high rate of speed. They acted promptly and expertly to avoid a collision, but the position of the student's car made it impossible for them to miss his car completely. The student is responsible, and he should be made to pay." The young person's attorney said, "Well, it's true that emergency vehicles going to an emergency are immune from ordinary traffic rules. But to qualify under the emergency rules, the officers must sound sirens as well. Because the officers did not use their siren, they have no more rights than ordinary citizens. As such, they were speeding illegally and were therefore negligent. They cannot get damages from the stopped driver." Is a flashing red light on a police car enough to make it an emergency vehicle? Not in Ohio, an appeals court there held. Many states require audible signals on their emergency vehicles. Without such a signal, the city cannot claim the legal exemptions. The city's officers were therefore speeding negligently. As a result, the cost of repairs will be divided fairly between the negligent student and the negligent police. It's a point of law.
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11: It's Trish Swoboda with KFRM, and it's time to take a look at your regional news today in your regional journal entry. In Oklahoma news, Oklahoma voters will decide August 25th whether to amend the state constitution to require proof of identity for all methods of voting. State Question 846 would add a new section to the Constitution requiring voters to provide proof of identity when voting in elections conducted by county or state election boards. The measure would apply to both in-person and other forms of voting. Oklahoma already requires voters to show identification when voting in person. State Question 846 would put the requirement into the state constitution and direct the legislature to establish the specific identification requirements through state law. Supporters say making voter identification a constitutional requirement would strengthen election security and prevent future lawmakers from eliminating the requirement without a vote of the people. Opponents argue Oklahoma already has voter ID rules and that the amendment would allow lawmakers to impose stricter requirements that make voting more difficult. They also have raised concerns about potential changes to mail-in voting. The measure would not have a fiscal impact, according to the Oklahoma Policy Institute. Battery energy storage is becoming a larger part of Oklahoma's electricity system as utilities look for ways to meet growing demand and maintain reliability. The Oklahoma Corporation Commission recently approved Oklahoma Gas and Electric's proposal for a battery storage facility in Kay County. The project is expected to cost about $394 million and provide 302 megawatts of storage capacity. OG&E says the project is needed because electricity demand is growing faster than available supply. The Southwest Power Pool, which operates Oklahoma's electric grid, also projects continued demand growth. The battery system will store electricity when it is available and release it when demand is high, including during extreme weather. The project could increase the average customer's monthly electric bill by about $2.21 beginning next year. One commissioner opposed the project, citing concerns about the cost to consumers. The commission also approved a $1.2 billion proposal from Public Service Company of Oklahoma in May that includes three battery storage systems. Battery storage can also help make better use of wind and solar power by storing excess electricity for use when renewable generation drops. In Nebraska news, Nebraska colleges and universities are working to incorporate artificial intelligence into education while keeping human judgment at the center. The University of Nebraska recently launched an Artificial Intelligence Institute to help faculty, students, and community partners understand responsible uses of the technology. The institute is also studying how AI is being used across the university system. A survey cited by Nebraska Public Media found about 90% of college students use AI for classwork at least occasionally, while about 60% of higher education instructors use it. Universities are also concerned about students using AI to avoid developing critical thinking skills. All four University of Nebraska campuses prohibit using AI for cheating and plagiarism. Other schools are taking different approaches. Creighton University lets professors set rules for AI use in their classes. The College of St. Mary has created guidelines for responsible use and offers an AI tool designed to protect university data. Educators say AI will continue changing higher education, but they stress that technology should support learning rather than replace human interaction and judgment. In Kansas news, Kansas law enforcement agencies are investigating what they believe to be a murder-suicide that left six people dead in Winfield yesterday, including four children. An official with the Kansas Bureau of Investigation says 53-year-old Ronald H. Williams Sr. shot a woman and four children to death before turning the gun on himself. It happened at a home in Winfield in south-central Kansas shortly before 9 a.m. yesterday. Winfield Police Chief Robbie DeLong says the victims include 44-year-old Kelly George and her four children, ages 3 to 9, as well as the suspect. He says counselors were called in to help first responders.
12: I mean, obviously this was, in my 20-plus years, one of the hardest things I've ever seen. And so our goal will be to continue to support them past today and provide them the resources that they're going to need.
11: DeLong says police had received previous reports of Williams acting aggressively in public. Thousands of intellectually and developmentally disabled Kansans wait for years to receive services from the Medicaid Home and Community-Based Services Medicaid Waiver Program. Lawmakers have been hearing their stories. State House reporter Zach Boblett has one of them.
13: The services Kansans wait for range from personal care and adult daycare to specialized medical equipment. Spencer Perry spent 4 years on the wait list. Whit Downing with the Kansas Council on Developmental Disabilities was a friend of Perry. She told lawmakers why he was not at the meeting advocating for himself and others.
14: A few weeks ago, he took his life at 22 years old.
13: Downing says she waited for 8 years before finally receiving help. And like her friend Perry, she too attempted suicide while waiting. Thousands of Kansans remain on the wait list. Lawmakers are now looking at ways to address the problem. At the Kansas State House, I'm Zach Boblett.
11: And that's a look at your regional news. For more news from the KFRM listening area, visit KFRM.com. For your KFRM news, the voice of the Plains, I'm Trish Swoboda.
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2: This is Steve Knopfsinger, and it's time for a look at your regional weather forecast here on KFRM. Another hot day is shaping up for all but northeast Kansas as high temperatures once again surpass the 100-degree mark, with some mid to upper 90s for far northeast Kansas and 90s for much of southern Nebraska. A more pronounced upper-level trough is working in from the west and looks to bring a more promising chance for rain and thunderstorms to Nebraska and far northern and northwest Kansas tonight into early Thursday. The better chance at seeing more soaking rain will be from I-80 and points northward, where half-inch to an inch-and-a-half rainfall totals are likely through Thursday morning. It will stay very scant on any precipitation through Thursday for central and southern Kansas and northern Oklahoma. Thursday night into early Friday, central and western Kansas will have a chance for showers and storms, with storms more likely once again up into Nebraska as another in a series of upper-level disturbances works in from the west. The worst of the heat will continue to gradually get pushed farther south later into the work week, with highs back in the 70s and 80s for most of Nebraska by Thursday and Friday, and any 100-degree weather confined to far southern Kansas and northern Oklahoma by the weekend. And that's been a look at your regional weather forecast here on KFRM, the voice of the Plains.
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21: John Muir, naturalist and founder of our national park, said, "Allow nature's peace to flow into you as sunshine flows into the trees. In times of conflict and difficulty, just being in nature can ground you, calm you, and bring perspective. The flora and fauna can bring you a very real sense of peace. If you can't be outside, try an aquarium, houseplants, soothing nature sounds, or watching nature programming on TV. The Mayo Clinic tells us that within 5 minutes, nature can regulate your sympathetic nervous system and calm you. That can reduce chronic disease and mortality. Because as Laura Ingalls Wilder said, if you truly love nature, you will find beauty everywhere. And a little peace, too."
22: Hi, Brian McPhail with Lewis Cattle Oilers here. Those cows are really scratching on the fences and the gates and the corner posts. Probably a little lice and mite pressure going on there. And if you get one of our Lewis Cattle Oilers out there, pretty soon they'll be hitting that pretty hard. And then they'll be treated when those flies show up so you can get ahead of the curve. Give me a call at 620-408-6387.
23: Hello, everyone. This is Carol Minders with the USDA Livestock Poultry Grain Market News Service, and here is a look at your grain information on this Tuesday, August 11th. Starting in Kansas today, we have corn at the country elevators in the northwest at 387 to 419, southwest 407 to 437, south at 442, west 397 to 407, central at 397. Terminal elevators in the northeast at 435, south 392 to 441, east at 422, central 387 to 397. Looking at sorghum in Kansas, we have northwest 362 to 382, southwest 342 to 377, south at 370, west 337 to 382, central at 343. Terminal elevators in the south, 337 to 367, east at 401, central 367 to 401. The soybean prices, we have the northwest at 1049, southwest 1058 to 1079, south 1124, west 1017. Terminal elevators in the northeast at 1189, south 1109 to 1198. We have the east at 1149, central 1119. Mills and processors in the southeast at 1229, south 1249, east 1189. Looking at hard red winter wheat prices, we have northwest at 634, southwest 629 to 644, south at 624, west at 634 to 639, central at 634. Terminal elevators in the south at 640 to 671, east at 669, and central 667 to 669. Looking at hard white wheat prices, we have northwest at 634, southwest 599 to 634, west at 624 to 639. And lastly, the terminal elevators in the south at 671. Looking at our Nebraska country elevator prices, we have corn in the northeast at $3.97 to $4, northwest $4.32 to $4.67, southwest $4.17 to $4.35, south $4.03 to $4.17, east $3.94 to $4.14, central $4.02 to $4.25, southeast 403 to 422. Sorghum in the northwest at 337 to 437, south at 377, east 337, central 347, southeast at 382. The soybeans in Nebraska, northwest 1074, southwest 1027 to 1099, south 1109 to 1119, east 1130 to 1139, central 1109 to 1114, and southeast 1109 to 1121. And hard red winter wheat prices, we have northwest 619 to 639, southwest 629 to 654, south 655 82. The soybeans in Nebraska, northwest 1074, southwest 1027 to 1099, South 1109 to 1119, East 1130 to 1139, Central 1109 to 1114, and Southeast 1109 to 1121. And hard red winter wheat prices, we have Northwest 6.

0: it's been a look at the market information. Have a very good day.
1: This is Tina Colby reporting for the Oklahoma Department of Agriculture and the Federal State Market News Service with the closing cash grain report for Tuesday, August the 11th. The ADM Gulf wheat bid is down 14 and a quarter at 809 and a quarter. The September Kansas City futures bid was at 699 and a quarter. Basis for the Gulf bid is 110 over the September Kansas City futures bid. December Kansas City wheat is down 15 and a quarter at 716. State elevators are 14 cents lower and in a range of 609 to 654 per bushel. Those individual elevator bids beginning in the northwestern part of the state, Shattuck at 624, Keys at 629, Hooker at 639, Buffalo at 644, and Cherokee at 654. In north central Oklahoma, Alba and Ponca City at 649, Manchester at 644, Perry at 654. In the southwestern part of the state, Hobart and Lawton at 634, El Dorado at 624, Frederick at 639, and Temple at 654. In south central Oklahoma, Davis at 609. In western Oklahoma, Clinton and Weatherford at 639, Gary, O'Keene, and Watonga at 649. In central Oklahoma, El Reno and Okarchi at 644, Banner at 649, and Stillwater at 654. In other markets across the state at the close on Tuesday, Milo bids from state elevators were reported 2 cents lower and in a range of 336 to 375 per bushel. Soybean bids in Oklahoma quoted 11 lower and in a range of 1036 to 1113 per bushel. Corn across the state was quoted 2 lower and in a range of 425 to 480 per bushel. At the Chicago Board of Trade, corn futures for September down 1.5 at 436 and 3 quarters. December corn down 1.25 at 460 and a quarter. Soybean futures for November down 10 and 3 quarters to 1168 and 3 quarters. Finally, on Tuesday, grade 41, leaf 4, staple 34 cotton in southwestern Oklahoma averaged $76.59 per pound. This is Tina Colby reporting for the Oklahoma Department of Agriculture and the Federal State Market News Service.
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3: It's time for a look at your markets with Tim Strunk of AgMarket.net. Tim, how are the markets doing today?
4: Well, Steve, we had some pretty impressive strength overnight in the wheat markets as they shot higher on reports of fresh drone attacks on a couple of large Russian export facilities. And that strength did help push corn and beans a little higher as well into the morning break. I don't think we need to spend too much time rehashing yesterday's action with all eyes on today's USDA reports and now the escalation in the Black Sea region, which we'll get to here shortly. We did see some moderate losses build throughout the session yesterday in soybeans, influenced mostly by a sell-off in bean oil, which remains heavily influenced by the energy markets. Wheat futures also fell to double-digit losses yesterday, with rumors swirling all over about Russia and Ukraine perhaps trying to work on some sort of a deal, and also some avenues to get their wheat supplies into export channels. But we have seen this one before. Right on cue, Ukrainian drones attacked two major Russian grain export terminals overnight, sending the markets sharply higher. We did see Sovcon out with a new Russian wheat export guess for the coming year, and it was the lowest number we have seen in the last 10 years. The global wheat and feed grain trade situation remains very fluid. I think these big swings in wheat will likely continue for a while on each new headline. On the weather front, we have seen some pretty nasty storms the last couple of days across the Midwest. But with that has also come some additional rain in significant production areas. With no major Corn Belt weather issues, I think about the only thing I'm really watching with regard to each new

0: model run. It's how they're treating the movement of the heat dome in the plains. Those forecasts, unfortunately, remain pretty discouraging. Well, we finally made it to one of the biggest USDA report days of the year with all that data released at 11 o'clock this morning. We've talked about the average corn and bean yield guesses and how anything on the acreage side is a complete wild card. Honestly, at this point, it probably isn't really even worth spending a lot of time discussing what might happen or what would happen if we got certain numbers. I would still argue that you could give the industry the exact numbers 30 minutes early. We'd only be right about half the time when it comes to guessing how the market would react. We'll save the rest of the analysis for tomorrow, as there will undoubtedly be plenty to talk about. As a quick reminder, the average corn yield guess is around 182.4 and beans 52.9. I think anything below 182 is probably viewed as friendly, with that threshold probably around 52 on the bean side. Grain futures closes Tuesday. September corn a penny and a half lower at 436 and three quarters. Well, December corn was a penny and a quarter lower at 460 and a half. November soybeans 10 and three quarter cents lower at 1168 and three quarters. January beans were 10 and a half lower at 1184 and a quarter. September Kansas City wheat 14 and a quarter cents lower yesterday at 699 and a quarter. While new crop July 27 Kansas City wheat was 12 lower at 736 and a half. Cattle futures were mixed again on Tuesday, with the spot August contract posting the only lower close in feeders. We once again saw a handful of triple-digit gains on the deferred months. Feeder cattle index did back off another $1.75 Tuesday as the basis continues to narrow a little, with the index now about $4 over the board. We have seen cash feeders back off just a bit in some cases this week, but the index has also been influenced by some lower sales on light volume, with heat continuing to be a problem just about everywhere in the region. Speaking of heat being a problem, we saw the weekly grading percentage last week drop 0.7% to 85.9, and dressed weights down 2.5 pounds week over week. I do not think I would look for that to improve any this week, with conditions remaining pretty brutal throughout the bulk of feedlot country. There were no deliveries last night against that August live cattle contract, which isn't really surprising, with last week's cash-fed cattle trade $2.25 over Tuesday's futures close. There have been some isolated reports of 235 trade again this week, so I can't imagine anyone's in a hurry to deliver against a 232 or 233 board. Choice cutouts ended up only down 11 cents on 124 loads yesterday, which I think should actually be viewed as a positive after Monday's big gains there. Yesterday's cattle futures closes August feeders 57 cents lower at 350.17. September feeders were 67 cents higher at 345.25. January feeders $1.15 higher at 320.60. August live cattle 52 cents lower yesterday at 232.75, while October fats were 57 lower at 226.32. For this morning's open, I will just call the cattle complex mixed, although I would like to think we can still stay fairly well supported with thoughts of steady cash fed cattle trade this week, and everyone will also have one eye on the corn market reaction to whatever numbers we get at 11. Quick look at the outside markets this morning has crude oil 20 or 30 cents higher, S&P futures 30 or so points higher, and the U.S. dollar a shade weaker. I would look for corn and beans to open moderately higher on the back of the strength in wheat overnight. I think most will be waiting for the 11 a.m. report numbers before making any major moves. Kansas City wheat should be up sharply at the open after seeing gains push 30 cents overnight at times. But that market will remain prone to any fresh headlines out of the Black Sea region that can certainly move it in a hurry. Steve, I think that's about all I've got for this morning.
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1: Thanks, Tim. 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
1: This is Steve Knopfinger, and it's time for a look at your ag news this morning. The USDA is giving farmers more time and flexibility to apply for supplemental disaster relief program assistance covering qualifying losses from 2023 and 2024. The Farm Service Agency has extended the deadline for both Stage 1 and Stage 2 applications to September 30th, 2026. The USDA is also allowing producers who experience quality-related discounts to use verifiable documentation to demonstrate losses caused by natural disasters. Farmers can now use a quality loss percentage when a crop's final use differs from its intended use. FSA Administrator Bill Beam says the changes will reduce the burden on producers and help more eligible farmers across access assistance. Supplemental Disaster Relief Program provides more than $16 billion in disaster relief for producers who experience revenue, quality, or production losses involving crops, trees, bushes, or vines. Stage 1 is for producers with indemnified losses based on crop insurance or NAP data. Stage 2 covers non-indemnified, uncovered, and quality losses. Eligible producers may receive payments under both stages for 2023, 2024, or both years. July runoff in the Missouri River Basin above Sioux City, Iowa totaled 2 million acre-feet or 61% of average, according to the U.S. Army Corps of Engineers. Runoff was below normal to well below normal in the Fort Peck, Garrison, and Oahe reaches, while conditions were better farther downstream. John Remus, chief of the Corps Missouri River Basin Water Management Division, says warmer, drier weather and limited mountain snowpack have contributed to weak inflows. The basin's 2026 runoff forecast remains at 15.4 million acre-feet, or 60% of average. If realized, it would rank as the 11th lowest runoff in the period on record. About 80% of the basin remains abnormally dry or in drought, with conditions expected to persist or expand across the Dakotas, Nebraska, and Iowa. Meanwhile, reservoir storage continues to decline. The Corps expects the winter release from Gavin's Point Dam to remain at a minimum of 12,000 cubic feet per second. And that's been a look at your Ag News this morning. Coming up next is the 8 o'clock sale ring.
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6: Thank you and good morning. This is Ryan Falconer with the Winter Livestock Report. We estimate 1,000 head for Wednesday, August 12th. You can watch it live on Cat ESA, or we invite you to Dodge City for the sale Wednesday. We will start at 8 o'clock. There will be 300 feeder heifers and 350 feeder steers. Load starting at 11, 100 calves and light yearlings to follow, and 75 breads and pairs at noon. Here are some consignments for this week. 250 black heifers, preg checked open here at the barn, triple vacked, weighing 700. 18 black heifers, OCV'd, double vacked, weighing 600. 12 black and red heifers, preg checked open in the country, double vacked, weighing 600-700. 192 black steers of Colorado origin, double vacked, weighing 900. 110 black, red, and char steers coming off the grass, double vacked, weighing 875. 28 black and red home raised steers, long time weaned, double vacked, weighing 600-700. 42 black and red home raised steers and heifers, 45 days weaned, double vacked, weighing 400-500. 13 black and red heifers and bulls that are 35 days weaned, double vacked, weighing 300. Once again, we will start at 8 o'clock. There'll be 300 feeder heifers and 350 feeder steers. Loads starting at 11, 100 calves and light yearlings to follow, and 75 breads and pairs at noon. If you have some consignments or questions about the cattle market, or like myself or one of the Winter Livestock reps, come take a look at your cattle. Please give us a call here at Winter Livestock in Dodge City, 620-225-4159. Or you can get a hold of myself, 620-393-5439.
7: Well, good Wednesday morning, everybody. This is Mark Stock with Big Iron Auction Company, and today at 9 a.m. Central Time, Big Iron will start selling over 1,020 items, all to the highest bidder with no reserve. There is quality equipment selling, including a 2023 Hilo agricultural application drone that'll be one of the first items selling at 9 o'clock this morning. There's a 2022 Case IH 8250 four-wheel drive combine, John Deere 9220 four-wheel drive tractor, Case IH Patriot 3320 self-propelled sprayer, a Kubota M7 155 premium mechanical front tractor. There's a Case IH Steigert 500 quad track tractor that will sell, a Caterpillar D6H XL Series 2 dozer. All of these items will be selling here in the first 15 minutes this morning. Now, we've also got several retirement sale. Mitch and Ann Holmes, they are retiring. They are by Plainview, Nebraska. They have 14 items selling today. Edwin K. Farms, LLC, by Duncan, Nebraska. They have a 2011 John Deere 9570 combine and a Case IH 7010 axial flow four-wheel drive combine. We've got the City of St. Edward, St. Edward, Nebraska. They are selling a International 4300 Series single-axle water truck. The Greg Thramer and Yvonne Thramer estate sale by Ewing, Nebraska is today. They have 46 items selling. We've also got Gerald Ashy from Spalding, Nebraska. He's selling a John Deere 5830 self-propelled forage harvester with a header. He's also got a Klaus Jaguar 880 self-propelled forage harvester with a header, plus a Farmhand 6650 tub grinder and other items. If you need a wheel loader, there's a 2017 John Deere 624K2 high-lift wheel loader that is selling out of Wyoming. 2023 Brent 1598 grain cart is selling in Iowa. Some outstanding late model Peterbilt 389 semi-truck tractors and a Kenworth W990 are selling out of Homer, Nebraska. All on Big Iron. First items start to close at 9 o'clock this morning.
8: Good morning from all of us here at Pratt Livestock. Auction time for Thursday, it's going to be 8:30. It's going to be hot. If you're bringing cattle sell day, get them here early. Looks like we're going to estimate somewhere around 1,000 head. On the heifers, 70 blacks, home raised, no implants. They're off the grass at 850. 94 mostly black at 8.5. 27 black and regs, they're already pregged open, 875 to 900 pounds. On the steers, 85 blacks, home raised, off the grass, 9950. 90 mostly black, they're off the grass, 9.5. 131 black reds and chars off the grass, 875 to 9.25. 55 blacks, they're off the crabgrass at 925. Once again, we're going to be starting the sell at 830, expecting 1,000 head. You can watch us live on Cattle USA or come on to the auction. 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
10: Good day, cattlemen. Brandon Hamel, Heartland Regional. Folks, I'm here to invite you to our fifth annual Cattlemen's Ball Sale this coming Saturday. Folks, we're going to start the auction at 9 o'clock. We're going to start in on about 20 to 25 straight loads of yearlings. Many cattle come off the grass. Folks, this is an exceptional lineup of these feeding cattle. At about 11:30, I'm going to show you about 120 fall bred cows. There's 70 on one consignment, folks. They're black baldy. That are 3 and 4 year olds are really nice. There'll be 20 some of the red baldies right off them. They're bred back to Angus bulls. And then there's 42 straight 3 and 4s. They're all black. They come out of the sand hills, folks, in dry country. This is a nice set of young cows. They all raise babies. They're bred back Angus as well. After the fall breds, folks, we're going to move into about 12 to 1400 spring born kids. These cattle are going to weigh from 350 to 600. There's 3 or 4 deals with fall preconditioning shots on them. Folks, this is an exceptional sale. a lot of quality on them. Come plan to be part of this great event this Saturday. We're going to start at 9 o'clock. I encourage you to check out the website, hrstockyards.com. 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
0: Cowmen, mark your calendars for Tuesday, August the 18th at 10 o'clock for the next special stock cow sale here at Farmers and Ranchers Livestock in Salina, Kansas, selling 100 fancy bred heifers from Eric Eilert, their black and baldies, AI bred double acclaim, and cleaned up with Fink bulls January the 15th for 45 days. 900 fall bred cows and cow-calf pairs, including R&S consignment, 130 black and red Angus Wyoming origin cows, 3 to 5 years old. Andy Ritchie, 60 black and red Angus cows, 3 to 6 years old, bred Duluth Eye, some Angus bulls. Walking X, 40 red and 40 black Angus, 3 and 4 year old fall bred cows. Teak cattle, 100 3 and 4 year old fall breds, bred to Sinclair Angus bulls. Mike Henry with 25 second calf, fancy red Angus cows. They're going to be home raised, and 45 red Angus 5 to 7 year olds, all originating from Jansen Red Angus herd. Zimmerman and Everett, about 70 good pairs. It's 8 to 900 fall bred cows and cow calf pairs, 100 fancy bred heifers, right here on Tuesday, August the 18th, special cow sale, Farmers and Ranchers in Salina.
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1: 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If you would like more information, you can go online to westernlivestock.com. Heartland Regional Stockyards in Plainville will start tomorrow at 9 a.m. Saturday at 9 a.m. It's their annual cattleman sale starting at 9 a.m. If you would like more information, you can go online to hrstockyards.com. Farmers and Ranchers Livestock in Salina, Kansas is having a sale on Tuesday at 10 a.m. They'll have 800 to 900 fall bred cows and cow calf pairs and 100 fancy bred heifers. If you would like more information, you can go online to fnrlive.com. Big Iron Realty is selling 1,058 acres of cropland, pasture, grassland, and ponds in 5 tracts in Russell County, Kansas. The online auction is August 18th through September 1st. If you would like more information, you can go online to bigiron.com. Coming up next, we've got Ross Jensen's weather forecast and the Sports Spotlight with Rocky Downing, and shortly we'll have some ag news. We're joined now by meteorologist Ross Jensen as we take a look at the weather forecast for today on KFRM. 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
12: We are at the halfway point of this latest heat wave, and a cold front that's been stuck in Nebraska should start to move in the next 24 hours. Good Wednesday to you. This is meteorologist Ross Jansen here with an update. This front, which has been providing some heat relief to Nebraska, will start to drift into western Kansas. And as we've been saying the past several days, western Kansas is the favored area for rainfall over the next several, as we're looking at round after round of showers and thunderstorms. Now, so far, what we've seen materialize in western Kansas hasn't really added up to very much, but I think tomorrow night we will see a better chance of some storms, and it will be a bit more widespread. And then looking ahead to the weekend, Friday night, Saturday, and Sunday all have good chances for rain across the western third of Kansas. Now, it's not that other areas won't see storms at all. It's just the greatest concentration of rain will be focused in the west, and when all is said and done, we could easily wind up with some half to one inch amounts, but that will likely come from multiple rounds of storms. And eventually, everybody's going to start cooling down, but this front, in full disclosure, is very, very slow to move. So our patience may be getting tested by this hot, breezy, triple-digit weather. But unfortunately, this front is just not in a huge hurry to go anywhere. So cooling down is probably not going to be happening until we get to Sunday on a statewide scale. So more hot weather coming up today. And northwest Kansas will see a high back up around 105 this afternoon with light winds out of the east. We do have some scattered storms in the forecast tonight for the northwest as we cool back into the mid-60s. And then for tomorrow, cooler, low 90s for northwest Kansas. That, of course, is the cold front. The wind will be out of the north, less than 20 miles an hour, and some better odds of storms are coming up Thursday night. As we head into Friday, we'll have a few leftover storms in the morning. But I think Friday night is another time frame where storms could be likely for northwest Kansas with highs around 90 degrees. Southwest Kansas today, much like it was the past couple of days, we're back up around 105. South winds will be 10 to 20 and gusty, and that breeze will stay steady out of the south overnight. A few wind gusts of 20 miles an hour or stronger. Low temperatures, mid-70s. We're back above 100 tomorrow. I think there's a pretty good chance we'll see some storms in the area Thursday night, followed by Friday night storms. And I think by the time we get to Friday, we'll have dropped back below 100 degrees with the wind out of the southwest. Now, central Kansas will be above 100 today, again tomorrow, and Friday. Still looks like we're topping the century mark. South winds will be 10 to 25 and gusty. A steady south breeze overnight. We'll be lucky to fall below 80 degrees tonight. And then that south wind continues tomorrow. We do have a few evening storms on the way for Thursday, but the Friday storm chance may be a little bit too far west to really get much of that into central Kansas. But we'll continue to watch this. But I think Thursday evening, there's a chance we'll see some storms developing into parts of central Kansas. But this hot weather really taking its toll. I mean, it's hard on livestock. It's hard on our fall crops. And the rain that's forecast to arrive here in Kansas might even be a little bit too late for that. But certainly a pattern shift is going to be coming, but getting out of this is going to take some time. The upper level high is forecast to drift back toward Louisiana and Mississippi here as we head toward the weekend. And that's how we're going to be able to get the cold front to slide about as far south as northern Oklahoma.
13: but that's not going to happen until the end of the weekend, and that's when most of Kansas will get a chance to experience some cooler temperatures, because Saturday afternoon, I think most of us are still at or above 100 degrees. We'll have some lower 90s in western Kansas, but still looks like triple digits could be fairly widespread Saturday afternoon. Now, there are will be a big cluster of storms, I think, Saturday night in Nebraska that will be pushing to the south, and that's what's going to help to shove the cold front along. So Saturday night storms start in Nebraska. They'll be drifting out into western Kansas. And then by the time we get up on Sunday, that front should be in central Kansas and continuing to drift farther south. I do expect to see a little bit more coverage of storms Sunday night into Monday as the front continues to meander farther south. Most of us will be back down into the mid and upper 90s on Sunday, some 80s in the west. Might still hit 100 degrees in south central Kansas, but looking ahead to Monday, that's the coolest day we have in the near future when most of us will see upper 80s, lower 90s. That's where next week is going to start. The front will be in northern Oklahoma by Monday morning, so some heat relief sets in for the start of next week. However, and I know this is not what you want to hear, we are headed back up close to 100 degrees for Tuesday, Wednesday, Thursday, and Friday. Most of next week looks very hot yet, as the upper-level high is still not quite breaking down enough to allow these cooler temperatures to stick around. So as we move into our third full week of August, it does appear we're going to have more triple-digit temperatures coming up. But what about after that? What the models are telling us this morning is that as we head into that last full week of August, the upper level high really starts to break down and shift off to the east of Kansas. So I think starting not this weekend, but next weekend, so we're talking about the 22nd, 23rd of August, we do start to get into some cooler temperatures, and that last full week of August should be quite a bit cooler with some chances for storms that may be coming up. And all of this is going to lead into some much better rain opportunities as we head into the month of September. So there is light at the end of the tunnel, but right now it does feel pretty far away with more 100-degree weather in store next week. That's a look at your regional weather on this Wednesday. This is meteorologist Ross Jansen, and I'll be back again tomorrow with an update on the storms and the progress the cold front will make heading into the weekend.
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14: 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Preseason rankings for the conference are out, with Kansas checking in at number 3 and Kansas State at number 11. 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The Big 12 had the second most teams ranked in the preseason national rankings, with 6 teams inside the top 25 and 4 more receiving votes. Kansas checked in as the 15th ranked team in the nation for preseason volleyball. Big 12 volleyball in the Kansas Sports Spotlight.
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16: The summary from USDA's annual look at ag land values and cash rents. Lance Honig of the National Agricultural Statistics Service starts with news regarding land values.
17: The sixth consecutive year of increasing values across the board, but maybe a bit of a slowing in terms of that increase. We saw a little bit of a slowdown in those increases last year. We're talking about three major categories: all land and buildings, cropland, and pasture. And again, increase increases across the board on all three categories, a little bit slower than what we've seen in some of the recent years.
16: Further breaking down land values by category,
17: all land and buildings up about $150 per acre to $4,500 on average across the country. That's a 3.4% increase. We actually saw increases in every state year over year in that category. Cropland at just over $6,000 per acre. That is up $190 per acre or 3.3% from what we saw a year earlier. Pasture rates at $2,000 an acre. That's an $80 per acre increase, 4.2% increase. So on a percentage basis, the largest increase year over year coming on the pasture side of things. And much like the all land and buildings, both cropland and pasture, that was due to increases across every single state for both of those categories.
16: Meanwhile, the average cash rent rate producers paid for rent for their ag operations this year was similar to the year before.
17: There we saw pretty slow changes happening there. In fact, very similar to what we saw last year. Last year's values were very similar to what we saw the year before. And so this is really two consecutive years of pretty steady cash rental rates. Looking at cropland, down just a dollar an acre from last year. That sits at $160 per acre on average. Irrigated cropland rates unchanged from last year. Non-irrigated cropland rates down a dollar. Actually did see an increase in the average pasture cash rental rates, up a dollar an acre to $16.50 per acre.
16: I'm Rod Bain reporting for the U.S. Department of Agriculture in Washington, D.C.
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18: Congressman hears USDA funding and staffing concerns. I'm Erin Anderson with Agribusiness News on Brownfield. For corn that delivers the highest yield potential, strongest pest protection, and most flexible weed management, trust the leader in genetic technology, Pioneer Brand Corn. A member of the U.S. House Agriculture Committee says farmers are concerned about reduced staffing and funding at the USDA. Congressman Eric Sorensen says he continues to hear from producers worried about accessing programs through agencies like the Natural Resources Conservation Service.
19: Making sure that NRCS is there for our farmers as a resource is so important. Those of us in the Agriculture Committee in the House, we're trying to make sure that we're getting that funding.
18: Sorensen says adequate conservation funding and well-trained staff are key to assisting farmers and landowners in making operational changes that preserve land and water resources for future generations. A regional agronomy manager with Bex Hybrid says red crown rot has been expanding across parts of the Corn Belt. Brownfield's Brent Barnett filed this report from Becknology Days in Iowa.
20: John Skinner tells Brownfield red crown rot is a very aggressive disease that infects soybean roots.
21: It was contained in Illinois since 2018 until the last couple of years. Now we're starting to see it into Missouri, into Iowa a little bit. Indiana, Ohio.
20: Skinner says it can be difficult to detect.
21: It looks a lot like sudden death, so I would urge folks, if they think they got sudden death or brown stem rot, go verify that it is that and not the new disease red crown rot, because management considerations are drastically different.
20: He suggests Beck's Victrato seed treatment can help manage the disease. I'm Brent Barnett, Brownfield.
18: Market analyst Dwayne Bussey with Bolt Marketing says updates to the U.S. corn and soybean yields are getting attention ahead of USDA's August supply and demand report.
22: If you're in a tough area, and there's plenty of tough areas of drought in the Western Corn Belt, you feel like the crop's not there. How come the market isn't reacting? The problem is there's a lot of really good spots that have had more than adequate rain this summer.
18: This will be the USDA's first survey-based yield forecast of the season. It comes out tomorrow at noon Eastern. U.S. wheat prices are improving amid continued disruptions caused by the Russia-Ukraine war. University of Minnesota Extension grain market economist Ed Usset says Ukraine is anticipating a significant reduction in exports.
2: And it's a big issue for us here in the North Country because Ukraine and Russia are major wheat exporters. They export the hard red wheat, which is direct competition for Kansas and North Dakota and South Dakota and Nebraska.
3: I'm Erin Anderson for Brown Fields.
4: Fire not only shaped the Great Plains, it shaped the forests of the eastern U.S., it shaped the forests of the western U.S., the prairies of the western U.S., and pretty much fire has shaped every continent other than Antarctica.
23: That's Oklahoma State University's John Weir. We're talking with him about prescribed burning and prescribed burning associations across the Great Plains and around the country. Why don't you join us on the front porch at 2:30 this afternoon on KFRM.
24: If someone makes a difference in the world, we might say they left their mark. Well, this spot is known today for the literal mark one man made on it. 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It's today's edition of The American Countryside. It's time to take your fields to the next level. 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
24: On the way back to St. Louis in 1806, Lewis and Clark split their group to explore more ground in present-day Montana. Clark's group took the southern route through the state. On July 19th, Clark and the men found cottonwood trees and began to dig them out to make canoes to go downstream. A few days later, Clark and the others used the canoes to head down the Yellowstone.
27: They arrived here at Pompey's Pillar. He says, I arrived at a most remarkable rock. And so he stops here, climbs up on top, looks around, gets a good lay of the land, sees the valley filled with buffalo and elk and deer and bighorn sheep and all kinds of critters, and he's really impressed with what he sees. Climbs halfway down and he sees where the Indians had carved petroglyphs and painted pictographs on the rocks. And so he carves his name there, W. Clark, July 25th, 1806.
24: Ron Garrison shares the story from Pompey's Pillar National Monument. Ron says today that signature carries even greater importance.
27: It's the only remaining physical evidence on site of the whole Lewis and Clark expedition. Clark carved his name everywhere, all up and down the trail from St. Louis out to the west coast of Fort Clatsop and back. Unfortunately, it was on trees.
24: They continued downriver, shot a few buffalo, and stretched their hides over a frame made from willow trees. By the 28th of July, they had bull boats ready to float. The hides they used weren't tanned and still smelled of fresh buffalo meat. That odor wasn't pleasant for the men, and it caused one other challenge.
27: There's grizzly bear all up and down this river, and so the bears are constantly swimming out after them, and they had to shoot the bears to keep them from crawling in the boats with them and getting them.
24: By September 23rd, the group was back in St. Louis, completing an amazing mission in the early years of this nation. Traveling the countryside at Pompey's Pillar, Montana, I'm Andrew McCray.
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1: It's time for a look at your markets here with Pete Loewen of Loewen & Associates. Pete, how are the markets doing today?
29: I got a really good start in the grains going, especially in wheat, up over 20 cents in Kansas City, and Chicago's up in the teens. Corn and soybeans mildly higher at the start. On the meats, mostly lower across the board, and actually losses kind of extending in feeders. Some quotes down over a buck at the moment. Yesterday we had a mixed close in meats, cattle showing more green than red, hogs a little more red than green. Some of the deferred feeders were up more than a dollar, so we're obviously racing that today, but fats were quietly mixed. The noon box beef quotes did pull back some of Monday's really steep gains. Cash feedlot trade remains quiet. The afternoon cutout quotes also a little bit lower. We had big gains back on Monday, though, and we just got a slight pullback. So on the cattle chart technicals, front-end futures have held the short-term uptrends pretty well, so they still look what I'd call friendly. August feeders have retraced a little over 38% of the June-July drop with this latest rally. And there really isn't any resistance aside from the Fibonacci retracement points between last week's high and the heavy resistance near contract highs, and that's close to $30 a hundred above current price, and supports about $14 a hundred under yesterday's close. Big picture, this August feeder contract has been in a very much sideways and choppy range, should albeit a broad range, from 379.45 highs to 335.95 lows since all the way back in December. The August live cattle took out major support back at the July low, but it did not extend very far beyond it before starting the current bounce, so that was good to see. It closed at 232.75 yesterday. Resistance is all the way up at 251.65, which is the highs, with major support at 221.70. To me, it's kind of hard to call live or feeder cattle bullish just yet, but it certainly fits the mildly friendly category after looking major big-time bears through that late June to into mid-July time frame. Cattle slaughter yesterday was 108,000 head. That's 2,000 less than last week on the same day. It's 8,000 under last year. Hog slaughter, 479,000. That's 1,000 bigger than a week ago, 3,000 less than last year. CME index quotes, lean hog number 96.09, which is down 21 cents. Feeder cattle index down $1.76 at 354.22. Product trade head pork cutouts down 33 cents at 101.48. The afternoon choice beef quote down 11 cents at 371.31. And select down $1.04 at 349.80. So we did see the choice select spread widen even more. It was a massive widening of that between Friday and Monday. As far as our futures finished yesterday, August live cattle down 52 cents, October down 57, December down 25. August feeders were down 57 cents, but then higher past that. The SEP up 67, October up 82, and then most of the months, almost not all of them, but just most of the months more than about higher past that. And then the hogs, 17 higher August, 35 lower October. Currently, August hogs down 20 cents from yesterday's close at 95.67. October down a nickel, 83.27. August feeder cattle now 230 lower at 347.87. September feeders down 347 at 341.77. And October feeders down 370 at 333 even. The August live cattle down a dollar at 231.75. October $1.62 lower, 224.70. And December live cattle down 177 at 223.92. Price is changing so fast, it's hard to get the net change in the actual quote in before it flips again. Let's move on to the grain and oilseed trade futures. Yesterday, under pressure really from start to finish, and stayed there in a close. Soybeans and wheat down double digits on most months. Corn market was just mildly lower. The attention today very solidly focused on the 11 a.m. release of the monthly crop production report and supply and demand data from USDA, and expectations for that are friendly across the board, with analyst estimates pointing towards lower wheat production, a mildly lower corn and soybean yield, and this is the first survey yield estimate for this crop year for both of those two commodities, and ending stocks for both old and new crop are lower than the July report numbers. So it was kind of odd that we had the bearish futures trade yesterday in the face of friendly report estimates. And looking at the specifics of the report, average analyst estimates for yield in the fall crops, they're looking for 182.4 bushels per acre in corn. In July, USDA gave us 183. 52.9 bushels per acre in beans, down from 53 even last month, so very slight decreases, but still lower. All wheat production estimated at 1.525 billion bushels, which would be down 11 million from the July report. And on the ending stocks side of the equation, old crop ending stocks, analyst estimates show corn at 1.999 billion bushels, down 21 million from July. Soybeans 321 million, down 9 from last month. The new crop ending stocks estimates looking for 715 million bushels of wheat, which is down 7 million from the July number. Corn at 1.725 billion bushels, down 65 million from July. And beans 304 million bushels, down 6 from the July report. Looking at the weather, five-day forecast precip maps show pretty big rains across the heart of the Corn Belt and unfortunately slim chances in the fringe areas, which includes the vast majority of our hard-red winter wheat country. The 6 to 10-day forecast show normal temperatures in the Dakotas, and above normal everywhere south and east through the central and southern plains and also the Corn Belt. Precip chances below normal in most of Texas and Oklahoma, aside from the Panhandle area. That was normal, and also normal through Kansas and Missouri, and then above normal everywhere north of that. Fund activity yesterday showed it was estimated sellers of 3,700 contracts a week, 2,800 corn, 4,200 beans. Finished the day with SEP corn down a penny and a half, Dees down a penny and a quarter. SEP beans were down 10 and a quarter, November down 10 and three quarters. SEP KC wheat 14 and a quarter lower, December down 15 and a quarter. July, new crop down 12, and then Chicago, we were down 10 and a quarter SEP, 11 lower Dees. Minneapolis down 10 and three quarters on the SEP and 10 and a half Dees. Overnight trade when it finished this morning, corn was 2 to 3 higher, but we had erased all of yesterday's losses and added some gains to it. 3 to 7 higher beans, 8 to 21 higher wheat. 8 a.m. daily export reporting, 244,000 metric tons U.S. new crop soybean sales to China, very good deal. Current trade at the moment, SEP beans up 2 cents. At 1153 and a half, new crop November beans up 2 and a quarter, 1171. September corn's up 4 and 3/4 cents at 441 and a half. New crop December up 4 and a half at 465. SEP KC wheat 21 and a half higher at 720 and three quarters. December up 21 cents at 737. New crop July up 16 and a quarter at 752 and three quarters. And Chicago wheat up 18 cents on the September contract at 648 and a quarter, December up 16 half at 664 and three quarters, and the July 12 and a quarter higher at 687 and a half. Wishing you all a great day. This is Pete Lowen with Lowen and Associates. We can be reached at 785-537-3336, or you can check us out on the web at lowenassociates.com.
1: Thanks, Pete. Have a good one. Coming up next, we've got the Ag Law and Tax Report, some morning Kansas news, and red dirt and round bales. And shortly, we'll hear from Rocky Downing for Wednesday Sports.
0: This is the Agricultural Law and Tax Report. I'm Roger McOwen. Many farmers and ranchers operate through closely held corporations, and it's common for the business to occasionally pay personal expenses or for the owner to advance money to the corporation. But a recent tax court case is a reminder that if those transactions aren't properly documented, the IRS may rewrite the tax result. I'll be back in a moment with the details.
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0: In a recent tax court case, the taxpayer argued that money received from his corporation was simply repayment of loans he had previously made to the business. The problem was that the so-called promissory note didn't look like a real loan. There was no meaningful expectation of repayment and none of the normal features you'd expect in an arm's-length lending arrangement. The tax court found that the corporation had simply been paying the shareholders' personal expenses. Those payments were treated as constructive dividends, taxed as capital gain because the taxpayer's stock basis was zero. The court also prevented the taxpayer from changing the tax treatment in later years after earlier returns could no longer be audited. The takeaway is straightforward. If you loan money to your farming operation, document it, like a real lender would, and never treat the corporate checkbook as your personal wallet. Good records and proper tax planning can prevent an expensive surprise when the IRS comes calling. This has been the Agricultural Law and Tax Report. I'm Roger McOwen.
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7: It's Trish Swoboda with KFRM, and it's time to take a look at your Kansas News Today in your morning Kansas Journal entry. Kansas law enforcement agencies are investigating what they believe to be a murder-suicide that left six people dead in Winfield yesterday, including four children. An official with the Kansas Bureau of Investigation says 53-year-old Ronald H. Williams Sr. shot a woman and four children to death before turning the gun on himself. It happened at a home in Winfield in South Central Kansas shortly before 9 a.m. yesterday. Winfield Police Chief Robbie DeLong says the victims include 44-year-old Kelly George and her four children, ages 3 to 9, as well as the suspect. He says counselors were called in to help first responders.
8: I mean, obviously, this was, in my 20-plus years, one of the hardest things I've ever seen. And so our goal will be to continue to support them past today and provide them the resources that they're going to need.
7: DeLong says police had received previous reports of Williams acting aggressively in public. Thousands of intellectually and developmentally disabled Kansans wait for years to receive services from the Medicaid Home and Community-Based Services Medicaid Waiver Program. Lawmakers have been hearing their stories. State House reporter Zach Boblett has one of them.
9: The services Kansans wait for range from personal care and adult daycare to specialized medical equipment. Spencer Perry spent 4 years on the wait list. Whit Downing with the Kansas Council on Developmental Disabilities was a friend of Perry. She told lawmakers why he was not at the meeting advocating for himself and others.
10: A few weeks ago, he took his life at 22 years old.
9: Downing says she waited for 8 years before finally receiving help. And like her friend Perry, she too attempted suicide while waiting. Thousands of Kansans remain on the wait list. Lawmakers are now looking at ways to address the problem. At the Kansas State House, I'm Zach Boblett.
7: Kansas students can't send texts or check social media when they return to school this month. As KCUR's Jody Fortino reports, local schools are preparing for the state's new cell phone ban.
12: High school and middle school students in Kansas City, Kansas public schools will need to store their phones in sealed containers. Elementary students can keep their phones in their backpack. Larry Smith is the principal of Arrowhead Middle School. He says teachers will need to implement the new rules with fairness and fidelity.
13: Kids can adapt. They'll adapt. But it's getting our adults to be consistent, to lower the transition time for it being new to just being how we do business.
12: The law grants an exception for students who need their device to manage a health issue or as an educational accommodation. For KCUR 89.3, I'm Jody Fortino.
7: The Coast to Coast American Discovery 250 Relay has been postponed because of wildfires and excessive heat in eastern Utah and western Colorado. The relay was scheduled to travel 6,800 miles from California to Washington, D.C., carrying a copy of the Declaration of Independence as part of the nation's 250th anniversary celebration. The event began July 4th and is expected to eventually conclude in Delaware on Thanksgiving Day. The American Discovery Trail Society said the relay will resume August 29th in Leadville, Colorado, following its original schedule from that point. Organizers plan to make up weather-related delays and gaps. The relay is expected to cross Kansas September 15th through 24th along the 575-mile Kansas portion of the American Discovery Trail. The route includes backcountry roads, communities, and scenic areas across the state. Participants can still sign up for the relay at discoverytrail.org. Kansas families can combine reading and outdoor recreation through Story Adventures, an interactive literacy program available at 4 Kansas State parks. The program, offered through the Kansas Children's Cabinet and Trust Fund in partnership with Dolly Parton's Imagination Library, features children's books displayed along hiking trails, allowing families to read stories while exploring nature. Interactive signs also include activities and conversation prompts designed to encourage learning and family engagement. Story Adventures is available at Clinton, El Dorado, Milford, and Wilson State Parks. Each location features a different children's book, including As an Old Tree Grows, Where Butterflies Grow, Miss Maple Seeds, and When Leaf, Two Leaves Count With Me, giving families a unique experience at every park. The program is part of the statewide Imagination Library Initiative, which provides free age-appropriate books each month to Kansas children from birth to age 5. Story Adventures extends that mission by encouraging families to build literacy skills while spending time outdoors together. And that's your news out of Kansas in today's Morning Kansas Journal entry. For more news from the KFRM listening area, visit KFRM.com. For your KFRM news, the voice of the plains, I'm Trish Swoboda.
11: School buses are on the roads again.
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11: Red flashing lights and the stop arm mean stop.
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11: Avoid a costly fine and possibly deadly mistake.
14: The ticket's gonna cost. The arm on the bus pops out at stop, flashing lights in your sight. The arm on the bus pops out at stop and sometimes takes your picture.
11: Red flashing lights and the stop arm mean stop.

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1: What will you do when you see the sign? Will you stop and avoid a fine? What will you do when you see the sign? S-T-O-P, stop, stop.
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2: Good morning from Oklahoma. I'm Dave Deacon with a look at what's happening in agriculture and rural life across our great state in this episode of Red Dirt and Round Bales. You know, in Oklahoma, we spend an awful lot of time looking up at the sky, waiting on a cloud, watching the radar, hoping that the next rain will finally find us. But standing beside a soil pit at OSU's Summer Crop Demo Day a couple of weeks ago in Chickasha, Dr. Daniel Adamson made a pretty simple point. Getting the rain is only half of the battle. The ground, well, it still has to catch it.
3: So water is going to limit how much our plants can grow, how much water they utilize influences productive capacity, right? And if water can't get in the soil for a plant to actually use it, then it's worthless. Even though if it falls from the sky, if we can't get it down into the root zone, the plant can't use it.
2: And a lot of that comes down to soil structure. Dr. Adamson pointed out that soil isn't just loose dirt. The particles form little clumps called aggregates, with cracks and channels between them. And those spaces give water somewhere to go.
3: So this soil has really good structure, and you can imagine that if we do get a big rain, even though the soil is pretty clay, it increases the infiltration capacity because the water can move through all these cracks and channels and move down into the soil. We want water to move down. We don't want it to run off the surface.
2: Now imagine a hard Oklahoma rain. If the surface seals over, the water starts moving sideways. But if the soil has pathways downward, more of that rain can be stored for later. And that soil pit also showed something else: history. Dr. Adamson pointed to a complicated layer beneath the surface, a plow pan left behind after years of tillage.
3: We have a layer where the soil wants to break horizontally, not vertically. That's called a plow pan. So 100 years of tillage on this field has actually compacted the subsoil. Even though tillage fluffs the surface, we've compacted the subsoil. And now we have a little zone where it's hard for water to move down because the soil wants to break on horizontal planes. We can improve that again with some soil health management. We want to build roots. We don't want to disturb the soil, and we want those natural channels and cracks to reintroduce themselves. So if we can get water to come down, if we can get roots to move down, then we have more of an area of soil for the plants to explore and then hopefully extract that water.
2: There's a little irony to that. Tillage may loosen the surface, but repeated disturbance can help create a tighter layer beneath it. And that can slow down both roots and water. That's why Dr. Adamson talked about reducing disturbance, keeping the soil covered, and letting those roots help rebuild those natural channels. Of course, every field is different. Clay can hold a lot of water, sometimes too tightly for plants to use easily. And sand, well, it lets the water in fast but doesn't hold much of it. And then there's the middle ground.
3: Have you ever heard you want a good loamy soil or a good silt loam? That's because those textures do the best job of giving that water back to plant roots. So a clay, even though it can hold on to a lot of water, it holds on to that water so tightly it's hard for the plants to get back to it. On the other side of the spectrum, a sand can bring a lot of water in, but it doesn't hold on to a lot of it, so it doesn't fill up very well. Therefore, there's not a lot to give back. What you want is a loam or a silt loam. It's gonna infiltrate water, it's gonna hang on to it, but then when a plant wants it, it will give it back. So just think about how your soil developed, how you can improve it with soil health management, keep it covered, let those roots grow down, and then just also realize some soils inherently are more productive than others. So understand where you can go with your management and be cognizant of what is best, how to treat your soil.
2: When a plant wants it, it will give it back. That's a pretty good picture of a healthy soil. A place that can catch water when it comes and hold some of it for those dry days ahead. Because in Oklahoma, we can't control when the rain falls. But we can pay attention to what happens after it hits the ground. And sometimes that makes all the difference.

0: To learn more about soil moisture in Oklahoma, visit reddirtandroundbales.com. I'm Dave Deacon, and we'll talk with you next time as we take another look at rural life and agriculture in Oklahoma on Red Dirt and Round Bales.
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6: This is Steve Knopfsinger, and it's time for a look at your regional weather forecast here on KFRM. Another hot day is shaping up for all but northeast Kansas as high temperatures once again surpass the 100-degree mark, with some mid to upper 90s for far northeast Kansas and 90s for much of southern Nebraska. A more pronounced upper-level trough is working in from the west and looks to bring a more promising chance for rain and thunderstorms to Nebraska and far northern and northwest Kansas tonight into early Thursday. The better chance at seeing more soaking rain will be from I-80 and points northward, where half-inch to an inch-and-a-half rainfall totals are likely through Thursday morning. It will stay very scant on any precipitation through Thursday for central and southern Kansas and northern Oklahoma. Thursday night into early Friday, central and western Kansas will have a chance for showers and storms, with storms more likely once again up into Nebraska as another in a series of upper-level disturbances works in from the west. The worst of the heat will continue to gradually get pushed farther south later into the work week, with highs back in the 70s and 80s for most of Nebraska by Thursday and Friday, and any 100-degree weather confined to far southern Kansas and northern Oklahoma by the weekend. And that's been a look at your regional weather forecast here on KFRM, the Voice of the Plains.
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9: 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It is a midweek Wednesday look. K-State Wildcat head coach Colin Klein, its first year at the helm of the K-State Wildcat football program, held his initial press conference yesterday heading into training camp after their spring camp as they get prepared for the season, which begins on September 5th.
10: He was asked about some of the things that had stood out thus far in the spring camp and how the players were developing for the upcoming season.
11: The carryover from the work that we've done in the spring and the summer to not have to go back and backtrack, right? That we could start and have a clean start out of the hole, so to speak, so that we can keep moving forward. I think they've done that. I think have been very pleased, and our staff has been very pleased with the retention from the off-season programs to be able to hit the ground running. The list is pretty long as far as guys that have flashed. I think the biggest thing we're looking for across the board at every position is consistency, and I think that's what will in the position battles that we have at you know, defensive tackle, at offensive line, at safety, the consistency factor at all of those positions are going to be what solidifies those spots for those guys.
10: Again, the K-State Wildcat football season opens up Saturday, September 5th, with the kickoff at 6 p.m. The Kansas City Chiefs will kick it off this Saturday afternoon for preseason action as they travel to L.A. Yesterday, it was more of the training camp at St. Joseph, Missouri, on the campus of Missouri Western, as they were back in pads once again. The practice was just for season ticket members yesterday. Fans in attendance were treated to an annual pancake breakfast before practice and an autograph session that followed. This was the seventh time in 9 days they were in full pads at the camp. It's a midweek Wednesday, looking to sports for 550 AM radio. I'm Rocky Downing.
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14: Well, we have beans up 4.25, trying to resume, but they're very quiet. Corn, though, is getting pulled along with wheat. Wheat's up 25 cents on KC September, and December's up 24, 4.5, And so the corn's coming along with the wheat, but the beans are being, you can just see how the market's trading, that it's got this thought process that the acres of corn are going down and the acres on beans are probably coming up. And we'll see if that happens. I think the reason the trade is thinking like that, we have to keep in mind this, you know, the August report is actually done with surveys, farmer surveys, and satellite imagery. And, you know, I think what they are not thinking about, just a second. I think what they're not thinking about is, you know, that's as of August 1st. And I have to say, you know, I think that when we look at the crop, you know, the July 12th report or the July report, supply demand was as of, you know, July 1st. And granted, a lot's gone through. And yes, we've had crop conditions horribly decline. You know, when you look at the Texas Panhandle, western Oklahoma, up north through the western parts of Kansas, Nebraska, South Dakota, and most of North Dakota, with, you know, this last Monday's crop condition ratings and progress, really taking a hit on North Dakota. I think I can see the thought that the yield would maybe come down a little bit, probably more so in corn than beans. But, you know, on August 4th, StoneX did, basically that's when they did some tour and a lot of their satellite imagery and what have you, they used different things, came up with 184.8 yield. Now, last year, their yields were pretty close to the USDA, but then started to drop off as we went towards the final. And, of course, there's been this thought that, you know, the USDA was overrating the production last year on corn. And that may be true, but we won't really know that, I don't think, in this report. You know, the one thing I will say is that this will be the first estimates of by-state yields for both corn and beans. And I have to say, you know, if you look at in September, the USDA will take into account field samplings, which right now they don't do. And then if you look at, I want to say, the last, from January, let's go from August to January, the final yield estimate. If you look at the USDA, what have they done over the last 14 years? Well, between August and January final, on corn, 8 out of the last 14 years, they reduced the corn yield. Last year was one of them. And in 7 out of 14 years on soybeans. So almost a 50-50 chance either way. And from the August yield of how they operate. And so kind of leaves you up in the air as to what to expect. And but as far as oat crop being overestimated on corn production from last year, I would say I wouldn't expect it in this report, but never say never on this. I think the trade is more focused on acres, and again, you can see how the market's trading. And yes, corn's getting help being pulled by wheat because it's interchangeable. And then you also have the weather. Again, in Europe, they're experiencing a fifth summer heat wave for this year. And their temperatures are triple digits in France and in Spain both. And the Danube River is it's down to unprecedented low levels. So, you know, of course, for Ukraine and especially Ukraine, they can't move grain because a lot of times they would try to use the rivers to move grain if their ports were not, you know, able to do it. And that has kind of got their hands tied in that situation because the rivers are too low in Europe. So it's kind of interesting, but you know, and then the war kind of increased overnight. It just amazes me because it took over, you know, the Houthi rebels backed by Iran hit a cargo ship in the Bab el-Mandeb Strait. I hate to admit this, but I didn't even know that strait existed. But that's a strait between Yemen and the Arabian Peninsula and the Djibouti and Antria. Eritrea on the Horn of Africa. And so, and then a cargo ship or container ship, I should say, tried to breach through the U.S. blockade of the Iranian ports on the Gulf of Oman. And of course, the U.S. hit the ship. And so, you know, things are not settled down, even though Pakistan keeps saying we may be close to a deal. Well, we've been hearing that, and I'm not ever sure you can actually get a deal with Iran. But regardless, crude oil went from higher this morning, a little overbought, to dropping off.
6: Well, the cattle are not doing as good today.
14: No, cattle are down today, and quite honestly, I'm not surprised. You know, they've been very, very overbought, getting overbought. But, you know, this market may vacillate. You know, I'm not surprised it fell off today. And I will say, if it does that, we could maybe see the market stick a low tomorrow and turn around if we close lower today. And but I think the market is chopping around. Yesterday's move was so quiet, very quiet, and it couldn't seem to rally well. And so I think following through today, the market just must have been catching some selling, and yet I had to ask myself, if the market wants to go down, why isn't it falling easier than it was yesterday? But we're getting it today. Now, so that will make tomorrow's behavior real important. And I know that when I look at the feeder cattle, you know, they can be more vacillating, but if they hold this lower close today and, you know, down sharply, it leaves yesterday look like a singleton top. And so we'll see what happens. But I'm still the opinion, I just do not believe our low is in on cattle. It's all in how you get there. That doesn't mean we can't have one more surge back up for a concerted effort. You know, we've got an Elliott Wave 4 above us. Not much above us, but above us. And so it could be that we chop around to get there, and then we turn and we break down to the five, which is just below the lows. So I just struggle because I tend to think that we have a market that's going to have some issues here. You know, I feel the market is just a seasonal market now. And so I feel like, or I think or believe, that this market has the potential, because seasonally you'll put lows in August or September, which ends up being a good thing then for October, December. But if you have a low here and we rally through August and September, that causes me some concern for the last quarter of the year. So I guess I'd rather see it dip now. And keep in mind, they talked yesterday about Secretary Rollins commented on how at Moore Air Force Base in Texas that the New World Screwworm facility is ahead of schedule. That's a good thing for the state of Texas, because they can get the likelihood of that, you know, graduated opening of the border is probably moving quicker.
6: Well, thanks, Sue. Please remind our listeners where they can reach you at if they would like more information.
14: Well, our number is 1-800-527-0051.
6: Well, have a good day, Sue, and hopefully you'll catch some rain here again.
14: Yeah. You have a great day, too.
6: Yeah, thanks.
14: Mm-hmm. Bye. Bye.
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6: It's time for a look at your markets here on KFRM. In the grains for corn, September's up 7.5 at 444.25. December's up 7.25 at 467.75. And March is up 7.25 at 483.25. For the Kansas City wheat, September is up 26.5 at 725.5. December's up 25 at 741. And March is up 22.5 at 752.5. For the Chicago wheat, September's up 21 at 651.25. December's up 19.25 at 667.5. And March is up 17.75 at 683.25. In the soybeans, August is up 8.25 at 1155.75. September's up 5 at 1156.5. And November's up 5.5 at 1174.25. For the soybean meal, August is up 1360 at 317. September's up 190 at 306.90. And October's up 190 at 308.50. In the soybean oil, August is down 6 at 68.39. September's down 20 at 68.37. And October's down 17 at 68.13. In the cotton futures, October is up 75 at 83.84. December's up 52 at 84.91. And March is up 52 at 86.75. In the livestock futures for live cattle, August is down 225 at 230.50. October's down 285 at 223.47. And December's down 307 at 222.62. For the feeder cattle, August is down 427 at 345.90. September's down 612 at 339.12. And October is down 6.32 now at 330.37. For the lean hogs, August is down 22 at 95.65. October's up 22 at 83.57. And December's up 45 at 74.57. In the oil futures, West Texas crude is down 70 cents at 82.50. Gasoline is down 3 cents at 3.11. And heating oil is steady at 4.25. And that's been a look at your markets here on KFRM. 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
18: And now the Daily News Drop. Wall Street finished lower on Tuesday. The Dow dropped 217 points. The S&P lost 28. The NASDAQ fell 169. Sea Limited surging 14% in trading on strong earnings, while Riot Platforms gained more than 4% on a reported $9 billion Anthropic deal. Investors today will be watching for that critical inflation report. YouTube is making it harder to make money. Starting in February, creators will need 8,000 hours per year of viewing time on their videos or 20 million shorts views in 90 days. That's double the previous requirement to be part of the partner program. President Trump taking aim at New York City Mayor Zohran Mamdani's new tax on luxury second homes and says the federal government may try to stop it. The so-called pied-à-terre tax targets people who own expensive New York properties but don't live there full-time. It applies to houses valued above $5 million and condos or co-ops valued at $1 million more. Supporters say it could raise roughly $500 million a year, and the rollout is already in court. Homeowners sued after thousands received notices, including those who say the properties being taxed are actually their primary residences. A judge temporarily blocked implementation on Monday, although Mamdani's administration, of course, has appealed. America's corn crop may not be quite as big as previously thought. Volatile July weather, including extreme heat, heavy rain, and flooding, appears to have reduced yield potential across parts of the Midwest. Analysts are now watching today's USDA crop report for updated corn and soybean estimates. Another potential problem for global grain supplies is Ukraine. They have cut their grain export forecast for the current season by as much as 12%. The country's agricultural minister blames Russian attacks on ports, which distribute shipments through the Black Sea. Ukraine remains a major global supplier of corn and wheat, so reduced exports could raise international grain prices. If you have spent decades building your retirement savings, the man behind one of the best-known retirement rules says you may actually be able to spend more. Financial researcher Bill Benjamin created the so-called 4% rule back in 1994. The idea is that retirees can withdraw 4% of their overall portfolio, with the money expected to last 30 years. Benjamin has now raised that figure to 4.7% and says under current market conditions, 5.5% actually may be more realistic. He says the original rule was designed for extremely bad market conditions, making it very conservative. One study found about a third of retirees in their mid-80s still had as much or more money than when they retired. So the message here is you spent decades saving for retirement. Don't forget to enjoy it. With that in mind, Americans are looking to squeeze in a vacation before summer ends. The survey by Tonka Research for Cheap Caribbean Vacations found nearly 1 in 4 did not make the most of their summer. 61% haven't even taken a vacation, and they're not waiting to do so. 8% right now searching for last-minute travel deals. The vacation destination of choice, the beach and national parks. Apparently, you can bet on whether California burns. Both California senators are calling for a crackdown on wildfire prediction markets. More than $1.2 million in bets were placed on Poly Market during the 2025 Palisades and Eaton fires, nearly 10 times the amount wagered on a recent San Francisco Giants game. Online prediction markets allow people to wager on whether fires will occur and how they will develop. And the senators say that doesn't just raise ethical questions. It could create a perverse incentive for someone to actually start a fire. Flight tracking company FlightAware is suing prediction market Kalshi over its flight cancellation betting markets. FlightAware argues allowing people to wager on whether specific flights will be canceled creates an obvious problem. Somebody could potentially profit by disrupting air travel. I'm Jeff Vaughn. That's your Daily News Drop.
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21: Hi, this is Kyle Bauer with Plain Talk with the girl that I'm going to give a new armband to get in and out of work, Jamie Bloom.
22: Oh, wow.
21: Yeah.
22: Start keeping track of us, huh?
21: Yeah, these were so slick. Instead of keys at the Kalahari Resort where the convention was for the Texas Broadcasters Convention, everybody got one of these armbands.
22: It looks like a hospital armband almost.
21: And it's very weather resistant. And when you take it off, you look at the back, there's a
22: A little chip of some
21: like
22: sort
21: thing.
22: In there.
21: And you don't have to have a key to the room. You don't have, I mean, you can charge to the room with it. You don't have to give them your number. You don't have to give them anything. The whole time you're there, you just wear this, and it lets you in and out of everywhere. And
22: you can charge stuff to your room, you said, using that.
21: Absolutely.
22: Like if you're in the concession area at the water park.
21: And when you go to your room, you don't have to be fumbling for your key card.
22: Yep, just beep.
21: You just beep. And so we didn't have to worry about leaving the card in the room. This is the first time I've ever seen it, and it is super slick to just have that. Now, you cannot take it off till you leave.
22: Yeah, so you do have to wear it the whole time.
21: It's very, very water resistant, and it's not extremely stylish.
22: I mean, very pretty.
21: No.
22: Yeah.
21: And
22: so if you had a big event you were going to, and it would
21: it would cover up your
22: A bangle to wear over the over the ugly bracelet.
21: I don't even know what a bangle
22: is.
21: It's
22: a bracelet. Big bracelet.
21: But anyway, it was super slick, and I had never seen it before. So it's the thing of the future, and that was the Kalahari Resort in Rolling Rock, Rolling Rock, Texas. So anyway, new event for me.
22: Yeah,
21: so
22: that's pretty neat. I assume everyone in your family would get one if you had kids that were going to use the water park and whatnot. So it would kind of help you keep track of people, too, if you needed to.
21: And there is certain places in it that are only for adults. Well, the kids
22: flag, this person's only 13 years old. Don't let them in.
21: Right.
22: Yeah.
21: Because the adults want to have fun.
22: Hey, speaking of bars and restaurants, I saw this whole Today Show story this morning about how bars and restaurants are targeting older people now, people in their above 40 all the way into their low 60s as patrons more so, because it seems like the younger crowd, number one, they're not drinking alcohol as much as they were, and we've talked about
21: that
22: before.
21: That's a statistical, well-known thing worldwide.
22: But apparently old people like us still, because we already destroyed our bodies. We might as well keep drinking it. But yeah, there was a whole story about it. And I laughed, you know, thinking about how we have enjoyed so much going to the Red Shed. And we have
21: and
22: a
21: it's
22: drink
21: your
22: or
21: demographic.
22: Two. The bands they bring in generally are for us. And it definitely, that's the crowd that's there. And I thought, wow, this is spot on.
21: Well, that age group also, their kids are grown. And so they have more expendable income.
22: The only thing we have to deal with is the dogs.
21: Yeah, well, they don't charge near as much as kids do. You don't have to put braces on your dog or buy them new shoes.
22: Yeah, they are expensive, though, sometimes. Yeah. But I mean, as far as...
21: And they're not even your dogs.
22: As care, you know, we have to find somebody to watch the dogs while we're gone. But it does say here, speaking of that, I had just saved this, beverage sales in the food retail industry last year hit $295 billion, up 3% year over year. Now, this isn't alcohol. This is just beverage sales in general. Thing is, that's far shy of the 7% average annual sales growth notched in the beverage business from 2019 to 2024. So it wasn't as much as it had been. But alcoholic beverage sales dropped 2% in 2025 to $74 billion. Sales of non-alcoholic drinks increased by 5% over the same period. Now they're talking energy drinks, which were up 15%. Coffee beverages up 13%. Carbonated beverages, 6%.
21: Wow.
22: And bottled water and milk were each up 4%. Bottled water and milk.
21: Well, milk has been on a run recently. I mean, it's the new thing.
22: Yeah.
21: Milk is the new thing. All the way from cottage cheese
22: to
21: cheese to milk to cheese, and you know, and it's just the new hot thing to
22: dairy in general. And you know, carbonated beverages that I mean, obviously that includes sodas and things, but I really feel like there's been a real increase in the seltzer water type carbonated beverages. It started out with, why can't I come up with the name of the one that everybody was drinking first that was kind of, you know.
21: Is it alcoholic?
22: High class, no.
21: Oh.
22: No. Oh, gosh, it's right on the tip of my tongue.
21: Well, is it a water?
22: Yeah.
21: It's a seltzer. It's a water.
22: Water, right.
21: Okay.
22: Anyway, they make so many knockoff ones now that you can, and we have even had some here in the fridge once in a while. And I like those. Some people really, you either really like them or you really hate them because they don't have a lot of flavor at all.
21: Well, and in fact, my wife buys them.
22: Yes.
21: And because most of them are extremely low in calories.
22: Mm-hmm.
21: And so I end up drinking one once in a while, and I will use it as a mixer with hard liquor.
22: Oh, yeah.
21: And it really, in this time of year, it's really a fairly nice, refreshing drink.
22: LaCroix. Whew. Man, my brain was going to hurt until I
21: couldn't help you.
22: LaCroix.
21: But I have had LaCroix.
22: Mm-hmm.
21: But I will drink those this time of year. But usually I mix them with something else. For instance, in the evening, I'll take and put 2 inches in the bottom of a big glass and fill the rest with ice and water.
22: Mm-hmm.
21: And it gives the water a little oomph.
22: Right.
21: Uh-huh. You know, it just gives it something more than just than that. By the way, though, I had no idea, and I just pulled this off this morning. Milk is the new hydration drink.
22: Oh, really?
21: And I had no idea.
22: I just can't drink plain milk.
21: I love it. I'm about the only one who drinks milk in the family. And in fact, my wife won the contest at the local grocery store that she gets a half gallon of milk a week for a year. She got 52 little coupons.
22: Yeah. Mm-hmm.
21: And we're like, all right, so we don't really need the spiff. That is about what we drink, or a little bit more than that a week. We could use it, but there's people who need it more than us.
22: Yeah.
21: I will tell you, it's been a big burden trying to figure out where to give these things
22: to
21: that they're
22: the
21: going to go to use. Because number one, it has to be someone that shops at that store.
22: Right.
21: And number two, that is organized enough to take the coupons with them to get the free, and it's a half a gallon of milk. It's not a whole gallon.
22: And a lot of bigger families, they're buying several gallons
21: a
22: week.
21: So, number one, we don't want them to go to waste. And number two, we don't want them to be a burden for somebody.
22: Right.
21: It's like, oh, I wish I'd never got given these things. It's just such a work.
22: Yeah.
21: So, anyway, but according to dietitians, the most hydrating, more hydrating than water is milk. And by the way, the dietitian's name has the same as my last name, but we're no relation. Doesn't matter if it's skim or whole milk. People are always surprised to hear that it is more hydrating. Research suggests that milk is more hydrating than water, especially in small studies that have shown people who drink milk retain the hydration longer, and it doesn't just go through them. Because, you know, a lot of times if you... For instance, on the road, I don't drink like what you're drinking there. What do they call those?
22: This is a Gatorade.
21: I don't drink Gatorades.
22: Gatorade Zero is what I bought.
21: I don't drink Gatorades when I'm driving because it goes through me, and then I got to stop and go
22: miles,
21: to the bathroom.
22: Right.
21: So the milk is more hydrating and has to do with the sodium in the milk.
22: Oh, sure. Yeah. I know dairy is huge. I mean, I know cottage cheese and yogurt, and you see a lot of recipes that are, you know, using these things.
21: Mm-hmm.
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6: It's time for a look at your markets here on KFRM. In the grain markets for corn, September is up 8.5 at 445.25. December's up 8.25 at 468.5. And March is up 8.25 at 484.25. For the Kansas City wheat, September is up 27.5 at 726.75. December is up 26.75 at 742.75. and March is up 24 1/4 at 7.54. For the Chicago wheat, September's up 22 1/4 at 6.52 1/2. December's up 20 3/4 at 6.69. And March is up 19 at 6.84 1/2. In the soybeans, August is up 7 at 11.54 1/2. September's up 7 at 11.58 1/2. And November's up 6 1/2 at 11.75 1/4. For the soybean meal, August is up 4.90 at 308.30. September's up 2.10 at 307.10. And October is up 2.10 at 308.70. For the soybean oil, August is down 38 at 68.07. September's down 27 at 68.30. And October's down 26 at 68.04. In the cotton futures, October's up 102 at 84.11. December's up 77 at 85.16. And March is up 80 at 87.04. In the livestock futures for live cattle, August is down 197 at 230.77. October is down 290 at 223.42. And December is down $3 at 222.70. For the feeder cattle, August is down 382 at 370 now at 346.47. September is down 587 at 339.47. And October is down $6 at 330.70. For the lean hogs, August is down 12 at 95.75. October is up 45 at 83.77. And December is up 70 at 74.82. In the oil futures, West Texas crude is down 45 cents at 82.75. Gasoline is down 3 cents at 3.11. And heating oil's down 1 penny at 4.24. And that's been a look at your markets here on KFRM. Coming up next, we've got the weather forecast, and shortly we'll have the 9:40 a.m. sale ring.
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1: Here's a look at your weatherology forecast. For today, a chance for some early day storms into far eastern portions of Nebraska. Some of those hit-or-miss type showers and storms could also clip far northeastern portions of Kansas, even as we head into the afternoon. Otherwise, farther off to the west, another in a series of upper-level disturbances will bring a chance for some scattered storm activity by later on this afternoon back into western portions of Nebraska. Still looking to stay dry, especially in areas to the south of the I-70 corridor, though, where high temperatures will continue on the hot side. Through all but far northeastern portions of Kansas, looking at those high temperatures in that 105 to 108 degree range, northeastern Kansas will stick closer to the upper 90s for high temperatures, and across the state of Nebraska, we'll have high temperatures into the upper 80s for far north central into northeastern Nebraska, but working up into the 90s, especially for the southern two-thirds of the state, and could even approach that 100 degree mark down to near McCook. Then for tonight, as that second disturbance continues to push eastward, the better coverage on the shower and storm activity will be mainly across Nebraska, though some of that hit-or-miss type activity could clip far northwest into far north central portions of Kansas for tonight, much of the remainder of Kansas largely looking to stay dry. Low temperatures for tonight, dropping back into the 60s through much of Nebraska, some lower to middle 70s for far southeastern portions of that state. Across Kansas, lower to middle 60s in the far northwest, but much of the remainder of Kansas will stick closer to the 70s to around that 80 degree mark, and upper 70s to lower 80s for low temperatures into northern Oklahoma. Then into the day on Thursday, as we'll be largely in between disturbances, showers and storms, more hit-or-miss in coverage up into Nebraska, a chance for some hit-or-miss type late-day storms developing into far western portions of Kansas. And by Friday into Friday night, that stretch of active weather looks to continue. Better chances for scattered showers and storms, especially into Nebraska and for the western half of Kansas. Expected rainfall totals now through Saturday morning still looking to be maximized in areas to the north of the I-80 corridor, where central into northern portions of Nebraska could see some inch to inch and a half rainfall totals. In areas right along the I-80 corridor will stick closer to the quarter to half inch range. Into western Kansas, just a couple tenths of an inch of rainfall, largely dry into east-central and southeast Kansas. And taking a look at the latest U.S. drought monitor, still the worst of those drought conditions, especially up across northern and western portions of Nebraska, where we have anywhere from severe to the worst exceptional drought, with that pocket of exceptional droughts back into the Nebraska panhandle. Across Kansas, still keeping pace with average precipitation, especially for eastern Kansas, but from central into western portions of Kansas, experiencing anywhere from abnormally dry to as much as severe drought conditions. And that's a look at your forecast. I'm meteorologist Michael Caro.
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4: Good day, Cattleman Brandon Hamel, Heartland Regional. Folks, I'm here to invite you to our fifth annual Cattleman's Ball Sale this coming Saturday. Folks, we're going to start the auction at 9 o'clock. We're going to start in on about 20 to 25 straight loads of yearlings. Many cattle come off the grass. Folks, this is an exceptional lineup of these feeding cattle. At about 11:30, I'm going to show you about 120 fall bred cows. There's 70 on one consignment, folks. They're black, baldy. that our 3 and 4 year olds are really nice. There'll be 20 some of the red Baldies right off them. They're bred back to Angus bulls, and then there's 42 straight 3 and 4s. They're all black. They come out of the Sandhills, folks, in dry country. This is a nice set of young cows. They all raise babies. They're bred back Angus as well. After the fall breds, folks, we're going to move into about 12 to 1,400 spring-born kids. These cattle are going to weigh from 350 to 600. There's 3 or 4 deals with fall preconditioning shots on them. Folks, this is an exceptional sale, a lot of quality on them. Come plan to be part of this great event this Saturday. We're going to start at 9 o'clock. I encourage you to check out the website, hrstockyards.com. 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
5: 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Walking X, 40 red and 40 black Angus, 3 and 4 year old fall bred cows. 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Mike Henry with 25 second calf fancy red Angus cows. 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Zimmerman and Everett, about 70 good pairs. 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
6: 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Coming up next, we've got community announcements and AM headlines news, the Harvest USA report, and the weather forecast. This is Steve Knopfsinger, and it's time for a look at your community announcements here on KFRM. Mulvane, Kansas is having Old Settlers Days August 20th through 23rd, and it includes rodeo, parade, and wide assortment of events, including on the weekend some live music and street dances. If you would like more information, you can go online to their Facebook page, official Mulvane Old Settlers information. Alton, Kansas is having a summer jubilee August 22nd, starting with a parade at 10:30 with cash prizes. They'll have baking contests, wide variety of events, including kids games, balloon volleyball, and then also includes some cowboy poets, live music, and a street dance. Sunday, there will be a community church service as well at 10:30 in the park shelter house, and a cafe afterwards. For more information, you can go online to www.altonkansas.com or their Facebook page, Alton KS Pride. And that's been a look at your community announcements here on KFRM, the voice of the plains.
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8: Hello, everyone. I'm Mark Dorenkamp with Brownfield Ag News Headlines. The U.S. Senate Ag Committee failed to advance a farm bill ahead of the August recess, but Missouri farmer Cody Brock says he's cautiously optimistic it can still get done.
9: They've got the changes in place. We've just got to figure out how to push this thing across the finish line.
8: Senate Ag Committee Chair John Bozeman recently told reporters the August recess provides more time to determine if there is a path forward. More news next on Brownfield.
10: Craig County producers know that AM 550 is where they can find the latest in ag information. Proud to be a part of such northeastern Oklahoma communities as Centralia, Welch, and Vinita. We're KFRM, the voice of the plains.
8: U.S. wheat prices are improving amid continued disruptions caused by the Russia-Ukraine war. University of Minnesota Extension grain market economist Ed Ussett says Ukraine is anticipating a significant reduction in exports.
11: And it's a big issue for us because Ukraine and Russia are major wheat exporters. They export the hard red wheat, which is direct competition for Kansas and North Dakota and South Dakota and Nebraska.
8: And U.S. House Agriculture Committee member Eric Sorensen of Illinois says farmers are concerned about reduced staffing and funding at the USDA.
12: Making sure that NRCS is there for our farmers as a resource is so important. Those of us in the Agriculture Committee in the House, we're trying to make sure that we're getting that funding.
8: He says adequate conservation funding and well-trained staff are key to assisting farmers and landowners in making operational changes that preserve land and water resources for future generations. I'm Mark Dorenkamp with Brownfield Ag News Headlines.
13: 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I'm Brian Hale, an original production of Howard Hale Broadcasting, now expanded throughout North America.
14: Let's take a look at where some of our harvest crews are working. Seems like the crews are spread out and people are harvesting different things in different places right now. High Plains Harvesting wrote, every team is on a different crop this evening. Paul's group has winter wheat. The team with Breen is in barley. Mark's group is working on durum. And the team with Ben is covering chickpeas, all in Montana. Looks like they're up in Montana. Bar harvesting is back at it again this week in Mississippi on some corn, while Paplo harvesting is in the Golden Triangle. They wrote, these views are the reason why we love harvesting here. Even with overcast skies and smoke lingering, the Highwood Mountains never disappoint. Frederick Harvesting said Garrett Theron is at it again, getting through it all in North Dakota. Frederick Harvesting is also working on some wheat in North Dakota, while Beckley Harvesting is struggling with some bad weather in North Dakota and even had a sippy on some corn, while Paplo Harvesting is in the Golden Triangle. They wrote, these views are the reason why we love harvesting here. Even with overcast skies and smoke lingering, the Highwood Mountains never disappoint. Frederick Harvesting said Garrett Theron is at it again, getting through it all in North Dakota. Frederick Harvesting...

0: And did you know, in the late 1800s, hard red winter wheat became the dominant class across the Great Plains thanks to Russian Mennonite immigrants who introduced hardy turkey red wheat varieties. Hard red winter wheat would soon become the primary class planted in Oklahoma. By 1880, annual U.S. wheat production exceeded 300 million bushels. That's all from oklahomawheat.org. Get more fun facts like that from Oklahoma Wheat at okwheat.org. That's going to do it for today's Harvest USA Report. Thanks again for listening, and may God bless. I'm Brian Hale.
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3: That Ring of Fire weather pattern and its hyperactive summer setup of severe weather to the northern plains, to the Corn Belt, and intense heat and humidity centered around the central and southern plains to continue on here in the days to come. Good Wednesday morning, everyone. It's agriculture meteorologist Greg Solier. We're back in with your ag weather today right here on Brownfield Ag News. Now, the same setup, triple-digit readings and feeling like about 115 in most cases on through the central and southeastern plains, 105 to 110 degree feel as far north and east as the southwestern and southern Corn Belt locales. In contrast, somewhat cooler air for the time of year up near the Canadian border of the northern Great Lakes region, but even there too, fraught with clusters of showers and thunderstorms yesterday evening time and part of the overnight hours across parts of the western through northern Dakota territory, parts of the Red River Valley of the north with time, several reports, if not more, of hail and high wind better than 70 to 75 miles per hour. We can top that over parts of the Midwest corn and bean complex yesterday, just west of Chicago by about an hour and a half, out in through areas of Kane County, Illinois, 97 mile per hour winds, clock there, better than 90 miles per hour, in through parts of Will and Kankakee counties, just for openers. Tornadic activity, at least funnel clouds into parts of east central Illinois, and boy, they were lambasted two and three times through the batting order over a bunch of Indiana and Ohio. High winds to blow Interstate 71 up for grabs with regard to flipped over vehicles and certainly high profile vehicles at the same time. So you name it, it came through. Hopefully one and all made it through A-okay. Oh, not to mention rainfall rates of 1 to 3 inches an hour and upwards of 3 to 6 in some of the gauges the past 36 hours over parts of Indiana as well as sections of Ohio. Hence those flood watches up and in effect over the next 36 hours. Likely to see some additional flooding rainfall too in some pockets of the wetter areas of northern through east central Illinois and back into Iowa with time. It's an east-west frontal boundary running from the lower Great Lakes region into the northern reaches of Kansas that will separate daytime temperatures for the day-to-day that will likely top out into the 80s over the Great Lakes region, 105 to feeling like 115 over parts of the far southwestern Corn Belt, southern plains, so little change there, although the aerial coverage on some of that heat will be winding down in the days to come with a more flattened west-to-east jet stream pattern, but not before. Still several more disturbances tracking west to east along that aforementioned frontal boundary generates additional showers and thunderstorms, heavy and severe in the coming days, favoring the southern Great Lakes region, the Corn Belt, and points southward to the Ohio, and organized soaking rains of an inch or two expected. They'll take it over those dry, drought-ridden areas of the pasture lands and spring grain areas from the Dakotas to Nebraska and heading on to the east as well over the next several days. We'll keep you posted. I'm Greg Soldier with your Ag Weather Today.
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4: If you didn't have any information from the New Testament, if every New Testament, imagine this thought experiment where every New Testament had been successfully destroyed by some evil future regime.
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0: This is the kind of impact that Jesus has. 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It's not the first century, okay?
1: Right.
0: There was a bunch of centuries before the first century, but we keep on calling it the first century because something explosive happened.
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4: Welcome to the Cattleman's Corner. I'm Brian Hale, sitting in for the late Howard Hale, as we continue his legacy of speaking with cattlemen and women from around the globe. On today's program, we have Miles Hatter. 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
4: Are you having the sale in conjunction with them?
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4: Okay.
5: Yep, Camas Prairie Angus Ranch.
4: Okay, so I guess you're going to have to tell me now what the Camas Prairie is.
5: So Camas Prairie is actually a prairie that Indians settled a long time ago, and it actually grows a little flower called a camas flower, and the bulb of it is actually an edible bulb that the Indians would dig up, dry out, and use for protein.
4: Do the cattle eat it?
5: Actually, it'll abort calves. It's kind of toxic if they just eat the flower and the stem.
4: Good information. So tell me how you got started in the business, Miles.
5: Been a rancher all my life. Kind of went away, worked in the oil fields for a while, came back, started an outfitting operation, and wanted to get into a business that I could grow my family around. So started a family, started an Angus operation. We've always been great friends with Camas Prairie Angus Ranch, and they saw that I was doing my own little thing, and we've always been friends and joined forces and going together doing that thing.
2: 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Thanks again for listening, and may God bless. I'm Brian Hale.
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7: It's time for a look at your markets here on KFRM. In the grain markets for corn, September's up 9 at 445 and 3 quarters. December's up 8 and 3 quarters at 469 and a quarter. And March is up 8 and 3 quarters at 484 and 3 quarters. For the Kansas City wheat, September's up 28 and a half at 727 and 3 quarters. December's up 27 and a half at 743 and a quarter. And March is up 25 at 754 and 3 quarters. For the Chicago wheat, September's up 22 and 3 quarters at 653, December's up 21 and a quarter at 669 and a half, and March is up 19 and a quarter at 684 and 3 quarters. For the soybeans, August is up 5 and a half at 1153, September's up 5 and 3 quarters at 1157 and a half, and November's up 5 and a half at 1174 and a quarter. In the soybean meal, August is up 1380 at 317.20, September's up 220 at 307.20, and October's up 190 at 308.50. For the soybean oil, August is down 30 at 68.15, September's down 15 at 68.42, and October's down 13 at 68.17. In the cotton futures, October is up 94 at 84.03, December's up 79 at 85.18, And March is up 79 at 8703. In the livestock futures for live cattle, August is down 205 at 23070. October is down 260 at 2370, and December is down 275 at 222.95. For the feeder cattle, August is down 287 at 347.30, September is down $5 at 340.25, and October is down 542 at 331.27. In the lean hogs, August is down 20 at 95.67. October's up 37.40 now at 83.72. And December's up 70 at 74.82. In the oil futures, West Texas crude is up or down 28 cents at 82.92. Gasoline is down 2 cents at 3.11. And heating oil is up 2 cents at 4.28. And that's been a look at your markets here on KFRM. Coming up next, we've got Town Hall News and Agriculture Today.
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8: Breaking news this hour from Town Hall. I'm Rich Thomason. While prices did rise again last month, it was just a slight increase from June. The Labor Department reports a month-over-month increase, 0.1%. Compared to a year ago, consumer prices were 3.4% higher. The establishment-backed candidate wins Wisconsin's Democratic primary for governor.
9: In Wisconsin, Francesca Hong losing to Milwaukee County Executive moderate David Crowley by a percentage point. Even though she's a Democrat socialist, Bernie Sanders and AOC did not endorse her. Video had surfaced of Hong saying she hates holidays, including Thanksgiving, and then she backtracked, doing a new video saying it was her favorite holiday. Crowley is looking to become Wisconsin's first black governor. He faces Republican Congressman Tom Tiffany, who was endorsed by President Trump.
8: Correspondent Laura Winters, Senator Darlene Graham advancing to a Republican Senate primary runoff in South Carolina. Search for signs of life in the rubble of Colombia's powerful earthquake is growing more desperate. Search teams racing the clock, looking to find survivors before it's too late.
10: With every rescue, there's renewed hope. Applause broke out when Diana Lucia was extracted from the rubble of a site in Cali, one of the worst affected cities. She was taken on a stretcher to a waiting ambulance. It had taken 16 hours to save her. Colombia's president, Abelardo de la Espriella, had hailed the rescue of another woman, Daniela Andrea Lago, in another badly hit city.
8: The BBC's Danny Eberhardt. On Wall Street this hour, stocks trading higher. The Dow is up about 8 points. The Nasdaq Composite Index ahead 154 points. 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
13: This is Agriculture Today, and I'm Shelby Varner with the K-State Radio Network. Roger McOwen, K-State and Washburn Law Professor, starts today's show as he discusses how a loss from the wheat crop doesn't mean that agriculture operations are failing. Continuing the show is K-State's Logan Simon and Anthony Zukoff as they explain stink bugs and bollworms in cotton and what management strategies are available to growers. Part of the Beef Cattle Institute's Cattle Chat podcast ends the show as Brad White, Bob Larson, and Philip Lancaster talk about creep feeding calves and pasture management. That and more is coming up ahead on Agriculture Today.
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13: You're tuned in to Agriculture Today, and we start our Wednesday show discussing a bad wheat crop and what it means for the farm economy with K-State and Washburn Law Professor Roger McOwen. Roger, thanks for joining us today.
17: Well, thanks for having me, Shelby.
13: Roger, as we do look at this past wheat harvest, how did it look for Kansas?
17: Well, it's kind of historically poor, and that could be viewed as serious news for Kansas agriculture because it could mean fewer bushels to sell and less revenue available to cover expenses and financial pressure for producers whose operations are heavily dependent upon wheat. But I'd say a bad wheat crop and an ag economic collapse are not the same thing, and so I don't think we need to confuse the two.
13: And so when we think about the commodity loss versus the farm business loss, what are some big distinctions you see?
17: Well, I think the better question is, what does the entire farm business look like after the wheat loss? And that requires looking at a mix of what I would call enterprises here, a whole bunch of different things, the balance sheet, your working capital, your debt service, your crop insurance coverage, your tax planning, other sources of income that you have. And the new safety net that we have as a result of the Farm Bill provisions in the One Big Beautiful Bill Act, that was a significant increase in the safety net. So I think the bottom line on all of that, when you look at it that way, is that Kansas agriculture can remain financially resilient in the aggregate, while individual farms might experience substantial financial stress.
13: And looking a little bit more just at these Kansas farms, the Kansas Farm Management Association puts out a lot of data, and the most recent being the 2025 year. And what did we see for those farms with how they're doing economically?
17: Yeah, actually pretty good. Net farm income was $212,494. That's average net farm income for Kansas farms in the survey for 2025. That's more than double what it was for 2024. Now, the government payments that go into that plus the net crop insurance proceeds accounted for about half of that $212,000. And so without those payments and proceeds, the average accrual net farm income would have been $107,000 in 2025 compared to $98,000 or $99,000 in 2024. So slightly up, but still up. But it's that safety net that, net farm income is going to be even higher this fall. And in fact, in my tax seminars for CPAs and attorneys, we're already planning tax strategies for dealing with higher income for farmers. And that includes Kansas farmers this fall as a result of those farm bill provisions in the One Big Beautiful Bill Act. So you've got pretty strong current ratios, 2025, 2.70 down from 2.72. So it's basically stable from where it was in 2024. And the ratio of working capital to the operating expenses plus interest was 97.5%. And that measure is approaching, but still below the 100% level that KFMA identifies as an important liquidity benchmark. And at the same time, the average farm in the survey had $4.51 million in assets, $871,000 in liabilities, and a debt-to-asset ratio of only 19.14%. So that's really good. So you've got a kind of a mixed picture with the data. The Kansas farms generally entered 2026 with substantial equity and reasonable liquidity, but financial conditions varied significantly among operations. So in 2025, about 28% of KFMA farms had net farm income of $50,000 or less, while the least profitable 25% had average net farm income of negative $31,000. So in other words, the statewide averages don't indicate a farm financial collapse, but they also should not be used to suggest that every Kansas farm is financially comfortable. So there's kind of a wide range, but you take it on the average, things are pretty good in Kansas agriculture. But given that wide range, you've got some ones that are really struggling.
13: And ideally, we'd have a nice wheat crop, but unfortunately for many growers, we didn't see that. And so what are some risk management tools you see producers utilizing in their farm business?
17: Well, one is crop insurance. That's a risk transfer. It's not a government bailout. And so that's another reason I say that a poor wheat harvest doesn't automatically translate into a farm solvency crisis. This is modern risk management is what crop insurance is. Revenue protection crop insurance is a contractual risk transfer mechanism. And so the producer buys coverage, pays a premium, gets an indemnity when the loss satisfies the terms of the policy. And that the level of protection that you get depends on the coverage amount that's elected. And so your approved yield and your applicable policy provisions are all tied into what your amount of protection is. It doesn't guarantee that you're going to be profitable. And an indemnity doesn't automatically make every farm financially whole. It's a risk management strategy that has economic value to it. So if you had a severe yield or revenue loss, that could be materially less damaging to your cash position when an insurance indemnity is available. And also for your lender, the difference between an uninsured production failure and an insured loss can be significant when they're evaluating repayment capacity and liquidity. So that strategy, I think, is preferable for waiting for a disaster and then asking Congress for ad hoc rescue package, which is kind of the realm we're in with the Congress right now. So I think crop insurance is pretty good. And then you got a whole bunch of provisions in the One Big Beautiful Bill Act last year, the OBA, as I've mentioned already, have really enhanced the farm safety net, plus the tax provisions that were in there.
13: What do you see as the biggest thing for Kansas growers that came from the One Big Beautiful Bill Act?
17: To narrow it down to one, there's just a whole host on the tax side. I would change my whole view of the economic outlook for Kansas farmers had the OBA not passed. But Congress did pass it. Not only did we get significant enhancements to the farm safety net, which those enhanced payments are going to be coming in October this year. But then on the tax side of things, OBA preserved a 20% income tax deduction off your business income, as long as you're not a C-Corp. Of course, C-Corps have a rate that was lowered under TCJA. So if you're a pass-through type business or sole proprietorship, that 20% deduction on your business income was preserved. And you've got enhancement if you have children, significant enhancements in the child tax credit. You avoided a massive tax increase in terms of the rate brackets going up. And then, as we mentioned, the commodity title has significant changes to the farm safety net. So there's a lot of nice stuff that had that not passed, we'd probably be talking about something different right now.
18: And on the thought of the government intervention, and when do you often see them stepping in for growers?
17: Well, the one principle here is that a farm safety net is not the same as government intervention. I think there's a distinction between a predictable rules-based ag safety net and an open-ended system of government intervention. So if we have a market-oriented farm policy, that doesn't require government to totally disappear from agriculture. It requires government to establish predictable rules and protect property and contract rights and facilitate that private risk transfer, facilitate that crop insurance program, and continue to maintain functioning credit markets and give us a transparent safety net filled with programs rather than repeatedly responding to every downturn with ad hoc bailouts. That's what I don't like about the kind of the procedure that we're in right now. Can't get a farm bill passed, farm bill 2.0. Of course, there are a lot of these commodity provisions in the OBA, but the Congress is just reacting to specific economic events in agriculture. And that's not really something farmers can depend upon in terms of long-term policy. So, you know, that all comes back to what we started with. A poor wheat crop is, I think, precisely the kind of event that should cause producers and lenders and policymakers to examine risk management tools and liquidity and balance sheets and tax planning and not automatically conclude that the entire agricultural economy has failed. It has not. So this has to be managed on kind of a micro basis, on a case-by-case basis.
18: As you do look at all this, then, what do you see for Kansas producers moving forward?
17: Well, there are real challenges. I don't want to downplay that. And those challenges should be taken seriously. But serious ag problems should be analyzed with the same discipline that farmers use when they make production and financial decisions. And so that means looking at your entire operation, measuring the risk, understanding your balance sheet, using your available risk management tools. Don't have any type of financial leakage due to overpaying taxes. So have a good, sound tax management strategy. Also, from a legal standpoint, make sure you're aware of issues that could lead to legal problems that would cause leakage of funds that way. We don't want to do that. So the bottom line is that you have to avoid confusing a temporary setback with permanent economic failure. And so a bad wheat crop's just that. It's just a bad wheat crop. It's not by itself a farm economic collapse.
18: If people want to read more on this topic or other topics like it, how can they do that?
17: I've written a recent article on this, and it's posted to K-State's Ag Manager. It's also on my primary website for my blog, Law Professors Blog Network, but it's also on the Ag Manager website. It's dated August 8th.
18: Roger, I appreciate you taking the time to join us today.
17: My pleasure. Thanks for having me.
18: That was K-State and Washburn Law Professor Roger McOwen. If you would like to read more on this topic, I will link his blog article, A Bad Wheat Crop is Not a Farm Economic Collapse, in today's show notes on agtoday.net. We're cutting to a short break now, but we'll be right back.
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18: Tuned in to Agriculture Today, and we continue our show talking about stink bugs and bollworms in cotton with K-State Extension agronomist Logan Simon and K-State Extension entomologist Anthony Zukoff. Logan, Anthony, I appreciate both taking the time to join us today.
22: Thank you for having us on.
18: Anthony, what is a stink bug?
23: Well, stink bugs are true bugs, so they have piercing, sucking mouth parts, so that's how they'll be impacting plants, with sharp beaks sucking out plant juices. But a stink bug is going to be a shield-shaped insect. They're going to come in brown or green if you're looking for them out in the field. And they're pretty much generalist insects, and they're found on a lot of different plants throughout the growing season. And it's this time of year where they might be attracted to cotton and start moving into fields as cotton starts to flower and set bolls, because these insects are going to be particularly attracted to reproductive structures on those plants.
18: Where do we usually find them on a cotton plant?
23: When we're scouting for them, if we're looking visually along the plants, you're going to see them kind of gravitating towards the flowering structures, especially if bolls are already forming. You're going to be wanting to look around the bolls because they are going to be attracted to those bolls, and they're going to be actively feeding on those developing bolls. So that's where you're going to want to focus for stink bugs and cotton.
18: And Logan, with your interaction with cotton growers in Kansas, are we seeing them out there?
24: It's something that we definitely got to be keeping our eyes out for, as they can be active this time of year in the Kansas cotton crop. Right now, with all of the heat that we've had across the state of Kansas, we have really been moving these cotton plants along through flowering and boll development. So right now, as those bolls are developing on that on those plants, is when we can see that feeding that we get from these stink bugs. It's important that folks remember that some of the feeding of the stink bugs and their impact on the ultimate value of that cotton crop might not necessarily be observed in terms of pounds of lint produced by that crop. But what happens at those feeding sites is those warts develop on the interior side of the boll wall, tied to that outer darkened lesion on the exterior of the boll. From there, you also have these wounds that can be introduced to that boll that then open up for the potential for boll rot to develop, where we will see the interior developing lint begin to degrade. When you break that boll open, you'll see that it turns brown or just generally discolored, and resultingly is going to be directly dragging down our lint quality. And that's where we really see the biggest economic hit from the presence of stink bugs out there in the field.
18: As growers are out scouting their fields, is there a treatment threshold for managing these in some way?
23: Yeah, so threshold for stink bugs, when you're out there scouting for them, particularly you want to pay attention to the time frame between 3 and 5 weeks during bloom. That's when the bolls that are present are going to be most susceptible to stink bug feeding. So the wall of the boll is going to be easily pierced by those piercing, sucking mouth parts, and that will contribute to the interior damages that Logan mentioned. Between 3 and 5 weeks of bloom, if you're out there scouting your bolls, which you need to be actively scouting and opening up bolls, you're going to want to key in on bolls that look like they have outer discoloration or lesions, like Logan mentioned. And if you have 10% of bolls showing interior damage, that would be threshold for stink bugs.
18: 10% in the whole field, or what's that sizing?
23: I would say, you know, you want to look at several areas throughout the field. You could start on the edges of the field to see if stink bugs are present, but you're going to want to go interior in that field in several locations. You know, try to target 100 plants. And if 10% of the bulls on those plants are showing interior damage, then you're probably going to want to make a decision to knock back the stink bug population.
18: What are a few control options, Anthony?
23: Luckily for stink bug, there are a lot of products registered in Kansas that will control stink bug, so there won't be any kind of difficulty picking something. But just keep in mind, a lot of the products used to control stink bugs will kill all the other insects in the field. And cotton is a very diverse crop when it comes to insect communities. The flowers draw on all kinds of insects. Cotton has extra floral nectaries that are pulling in a lot of insects. So you're going to have a lot of bugs out there. Luckily, only a handful can be a problem, but these chemicals that you're going to choose for treating stink bugs will kill everything and could lead to secondary pest problems later in the season. So please just only make applications when absolutely necessary.
18: And one of those other pests that could be causing problems out there in the cotton field, bollworms. And what do these look like?
23: Well, bollworms, another insect you want to be scouting for this time of year. Bollworm is a caterpillar of a moth, a boring kind of tan-colored moth. The cotton bollworm, it's also known as corn earworm because it's the same insect that attacks corn ears this time of year. They'll hatch from tiny eggs. They'll be little tan, brownish-colored caterpillars at first. As they grow, they'll start to take on some striping, some notable spots on their segments, and some scattered hairs. The color can vary from yellow to green to pink. It's all over the place.
18: Do we see any differences on the damage that they could be doing based on the variety that growers have chosen to plant?
24: So it's important that folks keep bollworms in mind, even though we have the presence of the BT trait in all of our commercially available cotton varieties that we're growing here in Kansas. Depending on the seed that the producer has, they're probably either running with a wide strike 3 or Bollguard 3 trait, which conveys that resistance to these Lepidopteran species, these caterpillars. Even so, although not in Kansas necessarily, other areas have observed instances of resistance developing to these BT traits. And with that in mind, the biggest interest we have here in maintaining that continued scouting for bollworms is that mind of, are these BT traits holding up? Do we see them lapsing? What's going on? There's a lot of BT pressure out there for these populations. As Anthony mentioned, it's the same insect that's going to be attacking corn ears. And so with that in mind, we've got a larger area of the state of Kansas than just cotton where we have the potential for the development of this resistance. So it's just really emphasizing that when we're thinking about why continue to care about bollworms.
18: Do you have any concerns for it impacting yield for cotton or the quality of the cotton?
24: You know, again, it's one of those things where we've got that potential, right, for these insects to cause some significant damage to a cotton crop if we get the development of resistance, both in terms of diminishing yield as we're actively seeing feeding through that early developing boll. And then again, as similar was the case for stink bugs, you're opening up those lesions on that boll, which are pathways for the development of boll rot. And so, again, another pathway for diminishing quality in that. Now, if we are out there in scouting, it is important that folks remember the way that the BT trait works, right? So that BT crop has to be ingested by the caterpillar in order for that to make it into the digestive tract of the insect and have activity. So upon ingesting that toxin, those developing larvae are going to basically stop feeding within a few hours, but it can take a little bit longer for them to finally die. But again, like I say, they have to ingest that plant material for it to have that activity in the insect.
18: Is there a time then where we'd want to use other control options by chance?
23: So it doesn't matter if you've planted a BT cotton variety or a non-BT cotton variety. Both types need to be scouted for this pest. One, just to make sure that if you are running a BT variety, that those toxins are still controlling the bollworm. Like Logan mentioned, there's issues of resistance in our southern states. We just want to know if it's working. If you're in a field that's not BT traited, you're going to want to scout. And if you're having, if you're seeing 10 eggs per 100 plants or 5 small caterpillars per 100 plants in that non-BT field, that would be threshold. So you'd want to choose something to treat that field because you might end up having some economic losses. If you're in a BT field, the threshold's a little different. So if you're finding 10 caterpillars per 100 plants, or you could scout just the flowers, if you're finding 6 caterpillars per 100 flowers, that would be threshold in a BT field if you're seeing damage as well. So there are thresholds for both fields. We don't want folks just to plant their fields and then walk away thinking that they're protected season long. They likely are. We don't know of any issues in Kansas, but we want to make sure that we catch any issues if they happen to show up. So scouting, no matter what you've planted, is really important when it comes to bollworm.
18: Are there any timing considerations?
24: One thing for producers to be mindful of is the potential for that worm to have an effect based on the development of the crop. For cotton in the state of Kansas that is at or approaching cutout, which is 4 to 5 nodes or flowering within 4 to 5 nodes of the top of the plant, that need for bollworm control has largely passed. As we know, those later developing flowers contribute much less to the overall yield of cotton in Kansas, but just due to our shorter growing season. Therefore, we make less of an emphasis on those later developing bolls. So if you are in that circumstance, you may be past that window, but otherwise continue, as we say, be monitoring for the efficacy of these products and make sure that we don't see this resistance to BT developing in bollworms in Kansas.
18: That was K-State Extension agronomist Logan Simon and K-State Extension entomologist Anthony Zukoff. We're cutting to a short break now on Agriculture Today, but we'll be back with more for you up ahead.

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1: It's time for a look at your markets here on KFRM. In the grain markets for corn, September's up 9 at 445 and 3 quarters. December's up 9 at 469 and a half. And March is up 9 and a quarter at 485 and a quarter. For the Kansas City wheat, September is up 30 and a quarter at 729 and a half. December's up 28 and 3 quarters at 744 and 3 quarters. And March is up 26 at 755 and 3 quarters. For the Chicago wheat, September is up 25 at 655. December's up 22 and 3 quarters at 671 and a quarter. And March is up 21 at 686 and a half. For the soybeans, August is up 8 and a quarter at 11.55 and 3 quarters. September is up 8 and a quarter at 11.59 and 3 quarters. And November is up 7 and 3 quarters at 11.76 and a half. For the soybean meal, August is up 6.60 at 3.10. September is up 2.40 at 3.07.40. And October is up 2.30 now at 3.08.90. For the soybean oil, August is up down 25 at 68.20. September is down 13 at 68.44. And October is down 11 at 68.19. In the cotton futures, October is up 83 at 83.92. December is up 57 at 84.96. And March is up 55 at 86.79. In the livestock futures for live cattle, August is down 215 at 230.60. October is down 272 at 223.60. And December is down 302 at 222.67. For the feeder cattle, August is down 352 at 346.65. September is down 582 at 339.42. And October is down 625 at 330.45. For the lean hogs, August is down 30 at 95.57. October is up 32 at 83.65. And December is up 62 at 74.75. In the oil futures, West Texas crude is down 7 cents at 83.13. Gasoline is down 1 penny at 3.13. And heating oil is up 4 cents at 4.29. And that's been a look at your markets here on KFRM. Coming up next, we've got the regional weather forecast and last segment of Agriculture Today. And shortly, we'll hear from BCI Cattle Chat.
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1: This is Steve Knopfsinger, and it's time for a look at your regional weather forecast here on KFRM. Another hot day is shaping up for all but northeast Kansas as high temperatures once again surpass the 100-degree mark, with some mid to upper 90s for far northeast Kansas and 90s for much of southern Nebraska. A more pronounced upper-level trough is working in from the west and looks to bring a more promising chance for rain and thunderstorms to Nebraska and far northern and northwest Kansas tonight into early Thursday. The better chance at seeing more soaking rain will be from I-80 and points northward, where half-inch to an inch-and-a-half rainfall totals are likely through Thursday morning. It will stay very scant on any precipitation through Thursday for central and southern Kansas and northern Oklahoma. Thursday night into early Friday, central and western Kansas will have a chance for showers and storms, with storms more likely once again up into Nebraska as another in a series of upper-level disturbances works in from the west. The worst of the heat will continue to gradually get pushed farther south later into the work week, with highs back in the 70s and 80s for most of Nebraska by Thursday and Friday, and any 100-degree weather confined to far southern Kansas and northern Oklahoma by the weekend. And that's been a look at your regional weather forecast here on KFRM, the voice of the plains.
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5: Philip, I'm going to turn to you and have you start with the definition. So we had some questions relative to creep feeding. Maybe tell us, what is, when somebody says creep feeding, what does that mean to you? And then we'll dive into the intricacies of it.
6: I think maybe a kind of a pure definition would be providing some source of feed that our nursing calves have access to that the dams do not have access to. And that can be several different things. We generally think about a creep feeder where we're feeding a grain supplement and the calves, we have a creep gate where the calves can get to the feeder and the cows can't. But you could also do things like creep grazing, where you have a plot of high quality forage and with a creep gate that the calves can get into there and graze on that and the cows cannot. So there's different ways of doing it, providing different feedstuffs and things like that. But overall, we're providing something to the calves with limiting the access by the dams.
5: So Bob, what's the reason that you would do creep feeding, and is there a time frame that this makes sense?
7: Yeah, we often get questions about creep feeding as we get kind of towards the end of the grazing season, so starting about now and going into the early fall. And it's because, you know, the forage quantity and or quality are going down. And, you know, for an adult cow that doesn't have a growth component, the nutrients that are available in the forage may be perfectly fine to maintain her body condition, but a young growing animal, think teenager, they would benefit from some additional calories and show that with additional growth. And so then one of the questions is, well, so as the forage decreases in it, the total caloric potential for that calf to consume, maybe we could add some additional grain or byproduct feeds that would kind of meet some additional calories. The real question starts to come to, is that the best way to do it, and is it cost effective? So the other way to get extra calories into the calves is actually to wean them and then put them on a total diet that meets their caloric needs. And sometimes that meets some of our goals. If we're kind of worried about the carrying capacity of the ground or something like that, taking those calves off, by the time they're a pretty big calf, they're consuming, I don't know, Philip, 2% of their body weight, maybe?
6: Probably consuming close to 10 pounds of dry matter when they're, you know, 400 to 500 pounds.
7: Yeah. So I take all those calves away, and that's basically removing quite a bit of grazing pressure, and then that leaves more for the cows.
6: Well, and you take the lactation drive off the cow, her intake will drop by 20-25%.
5: But if you creep feed them, is he going to nurse less?
7: I wouldn't say so, in that he's a teenager. He's going to eat everything you've present him, so he'll.
5: But you're going to have milkshakes before you have your vegetables.
7: Yeah, probably. Yeah, so.
6: their preference is for milk, then probably the creep feed. So what you're going to replace is the forage in their diet is what you're going to replace.
5: So has some
6: implications to it.
5: Yeah, but not as if my goal of creep feeding is to put condition back on my cows. That may not help.
6: No. We don't generally think that that's going to make a big difference.
5: Is there a too early time to start creep feeding? So if I'm exposed, because I know, and we've had discussions, beef dairy calves, they're exposed to feed relatively early in life. Should I expose some of these beef calves when they're 2 weeks old, a month old, 6 weeks old?
6: You know, that's a really interesting question, and I've had that thought before. With those calves in a dairy system, we're going to wean them pretty early off milk, 2 months,
5: yeah.
6: You know, something like that. And the reason we give them grain instead of forage is because the grain increases the speed of rumen development. It's more easily digested by bacteria. It produces a higher volume of volatile fatty acids. And so you get rumen development of the microbiome in there and the rumen epithelial tissue itself faster, so that you can transition them off of milk sooner. And so I don't know that there's any research that I'm aware of that would that be beneficial to a beef calf. And, you know, we don't really have a good answer to that, but it's an interesting question.
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8: North Central Oklahoma is a hustle and bustle of agricultural activity. 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We're proud to be part of communities like Merrimack, Pawnee, and Blackburn.
9: Haggai 1:6 says you earn wages only to put them in a purse with holes. Hi, I'm Rob West with today's Faith and Finance Minute. 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
5: Hi, welcome to BCI Cattle Chat. I'm Brad White. Happy to have you with us and happy to have our crew here in the studio. Morning, Bob.
7: Good morning.
5: Morning, Philip.
6: Hello, guys.
5: And we have a guest today all the way from Brazil, Dr. Selwyn Headley. Good morning, Selwyn.
11: Good morning.
5: So we're glad to have you with us. Tell us just briefly, I know you've done some research on bovine respiratory disease and the epidemiology and pathology in Brazil. Tell us, what's your job title and where do you work?
11: Currently, I'm working as a professor of veterinary pathology at Londrina State University. And there I'm involved in the diagnosis and epidemiology of bovine respiratory disease. So I collaborate with colleagues from all over Brazil and all of the place, including U.S.
5: Yes, and we're glad you're here because we're collaborating with you on a project trying to look at some of the similarities and differences between BRD or bovine respiratory disease between here and Brazil. That's one of the topics that we're going to talk about today. We're also going to talk about creep feeding and how does creep feeding impact cattle growth? Is it economically feasible? When should we or should we not do it? We'll dive into those topics, but I wanted to remind you, if you have a listener question or anything you'd like us to discuss, you can send us an email at bci@ksu.edu. Philip, I'm going to turn to you, and I'm going to have you start with a definition. So we had some questions relative to creep feeding. Maybe tell us, what is, when somebody says creep feeding, what does that mean to you? And then we'll dive into the intricacies of it.
6: So we generally – I think maybe a kind of a pure definition would be providing some source of feed that calves – that are nursing calves have access to that the dams do not have access to. And that can be several different things. We generally think about a creep feeder where we're feeding a grain supplement, and then the calves – we have a creep gate where the calves can get to the feeder and the cows can't. But you could also do things like creep grazing, where you have a plot of high quality forage, and with a creep gate that the calves can get into there and graze on that, and the cows cannot. So there's different ways of doing it, providing different feedstuffs and things like that. But in overall, we're providing something to the calves with limiting the access by the dams.
5: So, Bob, what's the reason that you would do creep feeding, and is there a time frame that this makes sense?
7: Yeah, we often get questions about creep feeding as we get kind of towards the end of the grazing season, so starting about now and going into the early fall. And it's because, you know, the forage quantity and or quality are going down. And, you know, for an adult cow that doesn't have a growth component, the nutrients that are available in the forage may be perfectly fine to maintain her body condition, but a young growing animal, think teenager, they would benefit from some additional calories and show that with additional growth.
5: I like your teenager analogy. Yeah. They're raiding the fridge.
7: They're raiding the fridge. And so then one of the questions is, well, so as the forage decreases in it, the total caloric potential for that calf to consume, maybe we could add some additional grain or byproduct feeds that would kind of meet some additional calories. The real question starts to come to, is that the best way to do it, and is it cost effective? So the other way to get extra calories into the calves is actually to wean them and then put them on a total diet that meets their caloric needs. And sometimes that meets some of our goals if we're kind of worried about the carrying capacity of the ground or something like that. Taking those calves off, by the time they're a pretty big calf, they're consuming, I don't know, Philip, 2% of their body weight,
6: because they're probably consuming close to 10 pounds of dry matter when they're, you know, 400 to 500 pounds.
7: Yeah. So I take all those calves away, and that's basically removing quite a bit of grazing pressure, and then that leaves more for the cows.
6: Well, and you take the lactation drive off the cow, her intake will drop by 20-25%. And so that
7: is – weaning the calves is a good way to stretch for it.
6: Yes.
5: But if you creep feed them, is he going to nurse less?
7: I wouldn't say so. In that basically he's going to – he's a teenager. He's going to eat everything you've present him, so he'll.
5: But you're going to have milkshakes before you have your vegetables.
7: Yeah, probably. Yeah, so.
6: their preference is for milk, then probably the creep feed. So what you're going to replace is the forage in their diet is what you're going to replace.
5: So it has
6: some implications to it.
5: Yeah, but not as if my goal of creep feeding is to put condition back on my cows. That may not help.
6: No. We don't generally think that that's going to make a big difference.
5: Is there a too early time to start creep feeding? So if I'm exposed, because I know, and we've had discussions, beef dairy calves, they're exposed to feed relatively early.
6: Is what you're going to replace.
5: Which has
6: some implications to it.
5: Yeah, but not as if my goal of creep feeding is to put condition back on my cows. That may not help.
6: No. We don't generally think that that's going to make a big difference.
5: Is there a too early time to start creep feeding? So if I'm exposed, because I know, and we've had discussions.

0: question, and I've had that thought before, is because we, with those calves in a dairy system, we're going to wean them pretty early off milk, 2 months,
1: yeah.
0: You know, something like that. And the reason we give them grain instead of forage is because the grain increases the speed of rumen development. We get more, it's more easily digested by bacteria. It produces a higher volume of volatile fatty acids. And so you get rumen development of the microbiome in there and the rumen epithelial tissue itself faster so that you can transition them off of milk sooner. And so, what, I don't know that there's any research that I'm aware of that would that be beneficial to a beef calf? And, you know, we don't really have a good answer to that, but it's an interesting question.
2: Well, there's a cost associated with creep feeding. And, Bob, I wonder, I'm going to go out on a limb. Do you have a spreadsheet associated with creep feeding?
1: I actually do. And it really often is an economic question. Is the cost of gain, so the—
2: Because they'll gain more.
1: They will gain more.
2: Yeah.
1: But there's a couple of inefficiencies. One is— a lot of times I can get better feed efficiency by weaning the calf and just putting him on this diet rather than keeping him on forage and milk and a creep feed. The other thing is we have some wildlife predation of the feed. Raccoons will get fat if the feed's out there all the time. And that, of course, doesn't go into an economically viable outcome. And so it really comes down to, in your system, is this the most economical way to put some gain on calves? And sometimes, yes, but a lot of times, in my opinion, in my spreadsheet, it'd be better to go ahead and just wean the calf. And again, we're talking about weaning them, maybe not at the, you know, if I'm typically going to wean them at 6 to 7 months of age, maybe 4 to 5 or 5 to 6, a little bit earlier, they'll do fine on my operation on a growing type of ration. So it's really an option, but I think you need to put a pencil to it, the cost of gain versus the value of that gain.
0: Yeah, I would agree with that. I'll disagree with Bob in that I don't think the calf is really any less efficient with the creep feed than he is with putting him in a dry lot and giving him feed. I mean, he's the same physiological calf. The difference is how we measure the gain and the conversion on creep feed, because the way we measure it, we don't know how much grass they're consuming. We measure it based on added gain to calves that are not getting creep feed. And what you're doing, though, is you're replacing forage in their diet. So you're not adding calories, you're replacing pounds with a higher calorie density. And so that's not exactly the same thing. And so from an economic standpoint, I think there's a big thing factor or two, I'll say two big factors when it comes to the economics of creep feeding. One, limit the amount of creep feed. Don't let it be ad libitum intake. You know, limit the amount to a reasonable, you know, we usually say probably 50% of what you think they're eating in forage. But then the bigger the difference in the quality of the creep feed, or the nutrient value of the creep feed versus the forage. So if you got some really low quality stemmy stuff that you got cows on, the bigger that difference is, the more value creep feeding has, because you're increasing the calorie intake that much more by replacing forage in their diet.
1: Yeah. Couple of things. This is an interesting topic, and one that it depends, because I'm going to bring in another factor, and that's on future reproduction. So if we're talking about calves going to stocker or feedlot, you know, I think it's an economic decision. Calorie, you know, what's the best way to deliver the calories to get the growth? If we're talking about replacement heifers or bulls, a little different question in that, and this is where it gets tricky. Pre-weaning, so pre-puberty, extra calories in a female can have some damage. You'll put some fat deposition in the other, particularly a starch-based creep feed or supplemental feed. So I really don't want too much extra calories in the form of starch, particularly in prepuberal heifers. You know what's interesting and frustrating? There might be a benefit in prepuberal bulls. There is some benefits to a little more calories, a little more readily available calories in that bull during that same growth phase. And so if you're talking about replacements and I'm a purebred producer, I may want to separate cows with bull calves and manage them a little bit differently than cows with heifer calves, just to throw a little complexity into the question.
2: Well, and so

0: Some of the issues that you guys talked about are time dependent, right?
1: So oh, that's absolutely.
0: If I creep feed for a short period of time.
1: For a few weeks pre-weaning, there's some real positives there from a weaning transition standpoint, and I'm not putting a lot of time and money and calories into them. So a short-term creep feeding may be very different than the last couple of months of grazing.
2: Yeah, I would agree with that. One other key thing I was going to mention, the type of feed that you use impacts the substitution of the forage. So starch feeds, grains, have a higher substitution effect on the forage than high fiber type feeds. So like soybean hulls, wheat mids, those types of things will have a lower substitution effect. So then you if you can get them to eat the amount, you know, you're adding more calories on top of forage and replacing less. So think about the types of feeds that are in that creep feed. Don't just throw a bunch of corn out there.
0: Because you don't want to substitute, you want to supplement?
2: If you can add, because you're adding more calories on top of the forage that way, if you're substituting pound for if you're substituting pound for pound, then you're not gaining as much. If I'm substituting half a pound for a pound, then I'm gaining more calories into that calf.
0: Absolutely. Great discussion there, guys, and appreciate you answering that question. I appreciate Dr. Headley joining us and talking about BRD in Brazil. If you have questions, comments you'd like us to talk about, you can send us an email at bci@ksu.edu.
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5: It's time for a look at your markets here on KFRM. In the grain markets for corn, September is up 8.5 at 445. December is up 8 at 468.5. And March is up 8.25 at 484.25. For the Kansas City wheat, September is up 25.75 at 725. December is up 25 at 741, and March is up 22.25 at 752. For the Chicago wheat, September is up 21.75 at 651.75. December is up 20 at 668. And March is up 18.75 at 684. In the soybeans, August is up 11 now at 1158.5. September is up 7.75 at 1159.25, and November's up 8 at 1176.75. For the soybean meal, August is up 6.20 at 309.60, September's up 2.10 at 307.10, and October's up 1.90 at 308.50. For the soybean oil, August is down 7 at 68.38, September's down 17 at 68.41, and October's down 15 at 68.15. In the cotton futures, October is up 55 at 83.64. December is up 49 at 84.88. And March is up 45 at 86.69. In the livestock futures for live cattle, August is down 197 at 230.77. October is down 245 at 223.87, and December is down 262 at 223.07. For the feeder cattle, August is down 312 now at 347. September is down 480 at 340.45, and October is down 547 at 331.22. For the lean hogs, August is down 22 at 95.65. October's up 47 at 83.80. And December's up 72 at 74.85. In the oil futures, West Texas crude is up 11 cents at 83.31. Gasoline is down 1 penny at 3.13. And heating oil is up 5 cents at 4.31. And that's been a look at your markets here on KFRM. Coming up next, we've got livestock lines. And shortly, we'll have morning market analysis with Pinion.
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5: This is Steve Knopfsinger for Livestock Lines. And today, I'm talking with Dan Hallstrom. He's the president and CEO for the U.S. Meat Export Federation. Today, he's going to talk about information from the recent U.S. Meat Export Federation report and where our meat is going and where it may be going in the future. Dan, I understand there was a recent U.S. Meat Export Federation report that just came out, and I was wondering if you could talk about where our meat exports are and where you think they might be headed in the future.
7: Yeah, that's great, Steve. Thank you for the opportunity. Yeah, June stats came out a few days ago, so we have the first half of the year in the books, starting with beef. We had a pretty good month in June. We were down a little bit in volume, but up in value. And for the year, I think we're in pretty good shape. We have several key markets that are performing well, Taiwan in particular, Indonesia, the Caribbean, Dominican Republic, Central America. All these markets have been pretty strong throughout the year. Of course, we are down in overall, and that's mainly because of China. We still lack access into China on U.S. beef. We did get plants relisted several months ago, but there's still non-tariff trade issues that really are disallowing the vast majority of the volume to get into China. So we are working on that as an industry, and hopefully we can regain access in the last half of the year. So we're still pretty bullish going forward into the last half of the year. Not only with China, but with Korea and some other markets that were underperforming in the first half of the year. Segueing into pork, the pork side's a much brighter situation. We are on record pace for the year, you know, and anticipate a very good chance of breaking the export record from 2 years ago when we get to the end of the year. We have a whole slew of markets that's contributing to this demand. Year-to-date, you know, Japan in particular is up big, Colombia, Central America, Southeast Asia as well, a lot of demand into these markets. Dominican Republic's another one on the pork side that's on record pace. The one issue we had in June was Mexico. Our largest market was down, but this was expected. We had an issue in June with lack of pork variety meat access into Mexico, and we were down about $12 million year on year for the month of June. That's the bad news. The good news is that we did get the access issues restored in mid-July. So as we get into August and later in the year in particular, we should see that rebound. So that's the good news. Demand in Mexico still is very, very strong. And finishing up with lamb, of course, we are in good shape through the first half of the year, Mexico and Caribbean being our two largest markets. The month of June was very big for Mexico on lamb, and we think we'll see continued growth in the last half of the year as well for lamb. So, Steve, I think in general, we're pretty optimistic as we look to the last half of the year.
5: And if folks would like to follow more, where can they find that at?
7: Yeah, you can visit our website, www.usmef.org, or give us a call anytime. We're based in Denver and be more than willing to walk your listeners through any questions they might have.
5: Thank you, Dan, for sharing that with us today. This is Steve Knopfsinger with Livestock Lines. Have a good one.
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5: It's time for a look at your markets here with Aaron Summer Opinion. Aaron, how are the markets doing today?
12: Good morning. Grains were higher at the break here this morning and have been higher for the morning so far. Something that came out here this morning was that NASS was openly talking about using multiple sources, satellite, remote sensing, federal administrative data, objective yield measurements along with producer surveys to help prepare for the reports. We did see that report come out here at 11 o'clock just a few minutes ago. Ukraine carried out a significant attack against Russia's naval bases. Last night, the attack included anti-ship missiles, jet-powered aerial drones, and sea drones. The attack reportedly included hundreds of drones attacking several different facilities, the strategic locations on or near the Black Sea, but most notable for the commodity sector was the focus on the port at, I'm probably not going to pronounce this right, Novorossiysk. It also is one of Russia's major Black Sea commodity export terminals. A significant oil terminal is located there, along with grain facilities. We'll see early reports of damage through three different export terminals in the area, with unconfirmed reports of loadout legs and storage facilities burning. The ports at Novo are Russia's largest exporting grain. Ports inside of the Azov Seas are already closed due to the Ukrainian attacks, leading to much of the grain being redirected to Novo, which handled 25 to 26 million metric tons of grain in the 24-25 marketing year. Russia is still trying to rail grain through its Baltic ports, but Russian exports could be cut in half if Ukraine is successful at halting these operations. Taiwan is outraged by scheduled Chinese Navy drills designed to escort Indonesian warships past the island nation's east coast under wartime conditions. The Indonesian warships is returning from Japan, simply passing through the region. China scheduled these exercises to coincide with warships' passage to demonstrate its control of the waters totally surrounding Taiwan. Another example of China's aggressive military behavior in the Indo-Pacific as it seeks to gain control over Taiwan, but also increasingly large area of the international waters of the Indo-Pacific, while the U.S. military is focused in the Middle East. Corn was tagging along with wheat this morning after a much active night due to the Black Sea. Corn is likely to have an exciting day one way or another with USDA reports, as well as CONAB's monthly update and final FSA acreage. CONAB was expected to come in near 141.1 million tons, down from 141.7 million tons last month. Estimates for U.S. yields today are 182.4 bushels to the acre compared to 183 last month. Report came in here this morning at 180.7, so near the lower end of the range of estimates, so did cut yield. DTN put out their first ever digital yield survey, and they came in at 178.5. Ending stocks were expected to decline to 172.5 billion bushels compared to 1.79 billion in July. That report, the report came out here today. Like I said, the estimate was at 1.725 billion bushels, came in lower at 1.5 or 653 billion bushels. U.S. production was increased in July. It was at 16 billion bushels of production. The average estimate was expected to be lower at 15.934 billion bushels. We came in just a touch higher at 16.013 billion bushels. So likely did see an increase in some acres for the corn production. The U.S. carryout for old crop was expected at 1.999. We came in slightly lower, 1.945. Rains expected across Nebraska and east over the next week, while Kansas, Missouri, and anything south of Nebraska and Iowa are expected to remain in the hot and dry conditions. Europe still has limited chances of moisture and cooling off, so crop stress there is expected to remain high. Next week is the start of the Pro Farmer Tour, so that will be something to keep an eye on. Weekly ethanol production was higher this morning at 1.117 million barrels or 328 million gallons compared to 325 million gallons last week. Production was above expectations, and the pace needed to reach the USDA's corn usage of 5.55 billion bushels. There were 110 million bushels of corn used in the production process, and stocks rose to 24.8 million barrels. Beans were higher this morning as well, ahead of the report and the news of the operation at Russia's Novos port were halted overnight due to the drone attacks. Weather is still weighing on the beans, with eastern growing areas expecting another round of storms and moisture this week. China's Sino Grain sold 89% of the beans they offered from the reserve auctions. China has been steady in buying beans recently, which has been supportive but overshadowed by the weather. Here this morning, China purchased another 244,000 tons of beans for new crop delivery. Today's report's estimates has bean yields at 52.9 bushels to the acre compared to 53 bushels to the acre last month. The report came in here this morning at 52.7, so just a touch lower than the estimate. DTN's inaugural digital survey came out at 52.1, so just a bit lower than where we came in at on the report. Acres were expected to increase a little bit, and I think we did see that. U.S. Production was expected at 4.475. That was where we were at last year. We're expected to come in at 4.472. Here today, we came in at 4.519 billion bushels. U.S. carryout for new crop was expected to decrease a little bit. In July, it was at 722 million bushels. Expected to come in at 715 million bushels. We came in at 717 due to good export demand that helped keep that number under control with the acres increase, but we did see that decrease in yield. Wheat really took off here this morning with Ukraine's attacking Russia's Nova port with hundreds of drones. Grain export terminals were hit and damaged. This comes after strong sell-off yesterday due to rumors that Russia and Ukraine were holding talks to end the attack on ports and ships, which apparently an agreement was not made. It would be expected that Russia will retaliate in some way. Russia is also threatening to attack commercial vessels of enemy countries after U.S., U.K., and EU sanction hundreds of shadow fleet tankers. Russia's exports over the first part of August was down 18% year over year, and Ukraine's exports for the month so far were down 75%. A report here this morning The report here today was expecting ending stocks to come in at 715 million bushels. We did come in at 717. I misspoke on the beans earlier. U.S. carryout was expected to come in at 304 million bushels. We came in quite a bit higher at 320 million bushels for the carryout. Cattle closed mixed on yesterday and was unable to follow through higher after a strong close on Monday. Concerns that the packers will be less aggressive this week after buying significant number ahead was part of the pressure. JBS said that they expect U.S.-Mexico cattle flows to return to normal by the second quarter of next year, but also expects U.S. herd growth to be slow, suggesting that cattle numbers will be tight for this foreseeable future. Show list sizes this week are anticipated to be down 418 head in Texas, up 2,411 head in Kansas, and up 2,585 in Nebraska and Colorado. Light cash sales were inserted on Monday at 235 to 236, which is on par with last week's prices. No, we didn't have any trade reported yesterday. The five-day weighted average for the week is at 235.19, up from 235.18 at the end of last week. USDA estimated cattle slaughter came in 108,000 head on Tuesday, bringing the total for the week to 204,000 head so far. The USDA boxed beef cutout was down 104 at mid-session on Tuesday and closed 11 cents higher at 371.31. This was up from 369.65 the previous week. Looking over at the current markets, September corn's up 13 at 449 and three quarters. The December up 12 and a half at 473, and the March up 12 and three quarters at 488 and three quarters. The September soybeans are up 9 at 1160.5. The November up 9.5 at 1178. And the January up 9.75 at 1194. September KC wheat's up 24.25 at 723.5. The December up 23.75 at 739.75. And the March up 21.75 at 751.5. September Chicago's up 19.5 at 649.75. The December up 18.25 at 666.5, and the March up 16.5 at 681.75. Over in the livestock, October live cattle are down 237.5 at 223.95. The December down 277.5 at 222.92.5, and February down 292.5 at 223.20. September feeders down 555 at 339.70. The October down 610 at 330.65.5. The November down 617.5 at 323.05. And the January down 560 at 315. And those are your markets.
5: Thank you, Aaron. Please remind our listeners where they can reach you at if they would like more information.
12: If anybody has any questions or would like to talk with a risk manager at Pinion about what you're doing for marketing in your operation, please give us a call at 888-452-8751.
5: Thanks, Aaron. Have a good one.
12: You as well. Thank you.
5: Coming up next, we've got Town Hall News and some Oklahoma news, the weather forecast, and shortly we'll hear from Managing for Profit.
13: Breaking news this hour from Town Hall. I'm Rich Thomason. The latest inflation numbers offer some cautiously encouraging news for American families, even as prices remain higher than many would like.
14: New figures released today by the Labor Department shows inflation eased slightly in July. Consumer prices rose 3.4% compared to a year ago, down from 3.5% in June. On a month-to-month basis, prices increased just 0.1%. While that's still above the Federal Reserve's long-term target of 2%, the report suggests that some of the economic pressures that have worried policymakers and consumers in recent months may be beginning to moderate. Bernie Bennett in Washington.
13: Senator Darlene Graham will advance to a Republican primary runoff in South Carolina. She'll face veteran Congressman Ralph Norman in 2 weeks. President Trump is confirming it. He says for security reasons he did slip away from Air Force One following last month's NATO summit in Turkey.
15: I guess there was a threat out there. I didn't really ask too much about it. I get a lot of threats.
16: It's
15: President Trump confirming a report that first appeared in the Washington Post that he was spirited off Air Force One and onto a different plane before departing Turkey last month because of a credible threat from Iran.
16: I go by Secret Service and the military. They wanted me to go on a different flight, a different plane.
15: Trump stowed away in an airport catering container that took him to a smaller aircraft on which he flew to the UK.
16: I do what they say.
15: There, he secretly reboarded the decoy jet, then descended from it and climbed back aboard the new Air Force One gifted by Qatar. I'm Ben Thomas.
13: A wildfire in British Columbia, Western Canada, expanded overnight. It had already forced about 20,000 people to flee their homes. Stocks have turned mixed on Wall Street now. The Dow is down 31 points, while the NASDAQ is 138 points higher. More on these stories, townhall.com.
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20: It's Trish Sloboda with KFRM, and it's time to take a look at your Oklahoma news today in your Oklahoma Journal entry. Oklahoma has reported nearly 500 confirmed cases of cyclosporiasis so far this year as health officials monitor an increase in infections. The illness is caused by cyclospora, a parasite that can spread through contaminated food or water. The Oklahoma State Department of Health is tracking the cases as part of a larger nationwide outbreak. Federal health officials have investigated outbreaks connected to contaminated fresh produce, including a 2026 outbreak involving shredded iceberg lettuce. Cyclosporiasis commonly causes watery diarrhea, stomach cramps, loss of appetite, weight loss, nausea, fatigue, and a mild fever. Symptoms typically begin about a week after exposure but can take longer to appear. Without treatment, illness can last for weeks or return after symptoms improve. Health officials recommend washing hands frequently and taking care when preparing fresh produce. Avoiding untreated water can also reduce the risk of infection. Most healthy people recover, but illness can be more serious or prolonged for people with weakened immune systems. A new Oklahoma law will require first responders to notify law enforcement when they respond to a suspected drug overdose. House Bill 2941, authored by Representative Steve Beshore, was signed into law by Governor Kevin Stitt on May 15.
21: This law allows every school to open up and hear about fentanyl education so that Oklahoma will now rank number one at the end of the school year in education for fentanyl awareness.
20: The law requires first responders to notify law enforcement as soon as practical after providing medical care when an overdose is suspected. First responders who make the notification in good faith will receive legal immunity. The law also changes how fatal fentanyl overdoses are recorded. When fentanyl is involved in a fatal overdose, it will be presumed to be the cause of death. According to the Oklahoma State Department of Health, fentanyl was involved in 86% of opioid-related overdose deaths in Oklahoma in 2024. Before 2020, fentanyl was involved in about 10 to 20% of opioid-related deaths each year.
22: I realized the sheer amount of people that have lost their lives. I knew that we had to do something to help prevent this from happening to other families.
20: The new reporting requirements are intended to give state officials better information about where fentanyl and other drugs are causing overdoses. The data could be used to help communities target prevention efforts and other resources. The law takes effect November 1st. Oklahoma renters can face serious problems when landlords fail to provide basic services or make needed repairs, but state law can leave tenants with limited options. An investigation by Oklahoma Watch found renters reporting issues including broken air conditioning, plumbing problems, unsafe living conditions, and other essential services that landlords failed to address. Tenants may have difficulty getting repairs completed, particularly when they cannot afford to move or pursue legal action. Oklahoma law generally requires landlords to keep rental properties in a condition that meets basic health and safety standards. However, tenants may have to document problems, notify landlords, and take additional steps before seeking legal remedies. The situation can be especially difficult for low-income renters who may lack the money to hire an attorney, pay for temporary housing, or cover repair costs themselves. Housing advocates say stronger enforcement and clearer protections could help tenants hold landlords accountable and ensure rental properties meet basic standards. The Oklahoma Pardon and Parole Board has recommended parole for Verna Stafford, the last living perpetrator of the 1978 Sirloin Stockade Massacre. The board voted 3-2 Tuesday to recommend parole for the 73-year-old, who is serving one of two life sentences for her role in 9 murders. Stafford and her husband, Roger Dale Stafford, were involved in the killings of 6 Sirloin Stockade employees in Oklahoma City. 3 weeks earlier, a family of 3 was killed after the Staffords stopped their vehicle near Purcell. Roger Stafford was later convicted of all 9 murders and executed in 1995. If Governor Stitt approves the recommendation, Stafford would not immediately leave prison. She would begin serving her second life sentence, which would not be eligible for parole for another 15 years. Victims' families and lawmakers opposed the parole recommendation. Oklahoma has enacted new laws aimed at addressing concerns about the growing number of data centers and their impact on electricity customers and water supplies. Governor Kevin Stitt signed legislation requiring large data centers and other major electricity users to pay for infrastructure needed to serve their operations. The law applies to new facilities using at least 75 megawatts of power and is designed to prevent residential and small business customers from absorbing those costs.
0: I think that we're taking a reasoned approach so that we're not just flooding with the exploitation of our resources.
20: Another law addresses data center water use. Senate Bill 259 requires facilities seeking groundwater permits to use cooling systems designed to reduce water consumption, including closed-loop technology or other low-consumption methods. The law came as communities across Oklahoma debate the effects of data centers, which can require large amounts of electricity and water. Supporters say the new requirements will protect ratepayers and help preserve Oklahoma's water resources while allowing technology development to continue. And that's a look at your Oklahoma News Today in your Oklahoma Journal entry. For more news from the KFRM listening area, visit KFRM.com. For your KFRM News, the voice of the Plains, I'm Trish Swoboda.
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23: Now time for a look at the weather for this Wednesday, August 12th. In Nebraska tonight, becoming mostly cloudy with a chance for showers and storms. Lows in the mid to upper 60s. On Thursday, becoming partly sunny with a slight chance for showers and storms. Highs in the low to mid 80s and around 90 across the state. In Oklahoma tonight, clear to partly cloudy with lows in the mid 70s to around 80. And on Thursday, mostly sunny with a slight chance for an isolated shower or storm. Highs up to 106. In Kansas tonight, partly to mostly cloudy with a chance for showers, lows in the mid-60s to around 70. On Thursday, slight chance for a shower or storm in the western half of Kansas, highs in the low 90s and up to 110 across the state. And that's been a look at the weather on KFRM.
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4: The latest Ag Economy Barometer survey shows a sentiment gap between livestock and crop producers. I'm Erin Anderson, and this is Managing for Profit on Brownfield. The latest Purdue University CME Group Ag Economy Barometer shows farmer sentiment has rebounded for the first time in 3 months. Ag economist Michael Langemeyer, director of Purdue Center for Commercial Agriculture, says producers are more optimistic about the current economic outlook.
6: The Ag Economy Barometer Index increased from an index value of 113 in June to 126 in July, a 13-point increase. That was largely driven by a 20-point increase in the index of current conditions. The index of future expectation increased 11 points. And I really want to point to two things that happened from mid-June, mid-July, to help explain why sentiment improved. If you look at the week that we surveyed in mid-June and compare it to the week that we surveyed in mid-July, there was an increase in corn prices of about 25 cents, an increase of soybean prices about 75 cents, and so that certainly helped. There was also, it was kind of a period of pause in the Iran conflict. And there actually was a slight reduction in both nitrogen prices and diesel prices in July compared to June.
4: But Langemeyer tells Brownfield there's a sentiment gap between crop and livestock producers.
6: There's still quite a bit of concerns about input costs in the short run. If you look longer run, cost control and financial considerations, particularly crop producers, are very concerned about the margins. But that's also reflected in the way they answer that biggest challenge, in the next 5 to 10 years.
4: He says more than 60% of survey respondents remain concerned about long-term profitability.
6: Crop producers are very concerned about the margins, in the next 5 to 10 years. And so even though sentiment's up, there's still some real concern related to high input costs and lower crop prices.
4: Langemeyer says policy uncertainty has producers from both sectors hesitant to plan for the future.
6: 55%, slightly fewer than 55% in the last 3 or 4 months, say we're heading in the right direction, but that's down considerably from what it was the last 6 months of 25, where there was anywhere from 65 to 75% said that we were heading in the right direction. And that really points to why the index of future expectations is lower than what it was in the later part of 25. In order for that index to increase, you're going to have more confidence in the policy environment. And I think this word sometimes gets overused, but there's just a lot of policy uncertainty, and it's not just related to the farm bill. It's also related to geopolitical risk associated with the conflicts in Ukraine and Iran. All of that creates some uncertainty and makes that future look a little less clear than it would otherwise, and keeps that index of future expectations below what it would be otherwise.
4: Langemeyer says survey respondents want additional risk management tools to help survive the current economic downturn. He says he expects sentiment to remain relatively flat heading into the harvest season. The barometer is a nationwide measure of the health of the U.S. agricultural economy and surveys 400 agricultural producers on economic sentiment each month. I'm Erin Anderson, and this is Managing for Profit on Brownfield.
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8: 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I have Kelly McKenna back today to share more about how food and agriculture can combat the chronic disease problem in this country. McKenna is CEO of a nonprofit called End Chronic Disease and is very interested in the farm-to-school movement.
10: We know that childhood is when many lifelong relationships with food and with health begin. As farmers, you have an especially unique opportunity to really help shape that relationship for kids in a very positive way for the long term.
8: McKenna says schools have the opportunity to bring farmers and their stories right into the classrooms.
10: Don't underestimate the value of simply telling your story, talking with your community, share how your food is grown, why it matters, what you've learned over your lifetime. 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
10: So again, farmers, I thank you for making these opportunities available to kids. It has compounding impacts over their lifetime that are impossible to understate.
8: McKenna returns tomorrow with a personal message to the farming community and how it's helping to combat chronic disease. That's Farm to Fork. I'm Daryl Anderson.
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25: Thank you, Bill. It is Wednesday, August 12th, 2026. Here's what's happening today in America. Protecting CNN. Revoking visas. Three cosmic spectacles. And check your helmets. It's all coming up. And Bill is going to be here with your message of the day. But first, Democrats in California are blocking a merger between Paramount and Warner Brothers Discovery. The Paramount CEO, David Ellison, said he is prepared to move Paramount out of California as soon as October. The Attorney General of California, Rob Bonta, he's killing the merger by just stalling, doing nothing. And the belief is that the Democrats in California are doing this to protect CNN, which if this merger were to go through, CNN would be possibly run by Barry Weiss at CBS. And Barry might hold CNN to some journalistic integrity. The leader of the opposition against this is Norm Eisen. He's a former ambassador under Obama, and he's the lead legal strategist of the 2019 Trump impeachment. If Ellison moves out of California, and then let's say this merger goes through, he'll end up bringing all the Warner Brothers Discovery people too. California may end up losing about 53,000 people in all. President Trump's State Department has revoked more than 175,000 visas of foreign nationals accused of crimes like fraud, theft, drunk driving, child abuse, sexual assault, embezzlement, and reckless driving. This is since the start of last year. For example, one foreign national had his visas revoked after having been charged with rape and sexual battery of a victim who's mentally disabled. A foreign national had their visa revoked after being charged with a felony kidnapping and human trafficking. A U.S. embassy in North Africa revoked over 100 visas for birth tourist parents who came to the United States primarily to give birth so that their children would get U.S. citizenship. Also, Iranian nationals with ties to the Iranian regime have had their visas revoked. There are three cosmic spectacles today. First, the parade of planets. So if the sky is dark enough, you'll see Mercury, Jupiter, Mars, and Saturn. Then we have a total solar eclipse, but you can only see this in Greenland, Iceland, Russia, Spain, and Portugal. It'll be around noon our time, but over there. And then also the Perseids meteor shower. This will be pieces of a meteor breaking apart and shooting towards Earth. All this is benefited by the new moon. So it's going to be pretty dark out, all things considered, and you may see 50, maybe 75 meteorites per hour during its peak. A high school football player in Arkansas ran to the sidelines. He told coach something felt funny in his helmet. Something might be wrong. The staff looked inside, found a 2-foot-long snake curled up in the padding. Turned out to be a venomous cottonmouth snake, one of the most venomous in America. The coach now warns his players to check their helmets before putting them on. I'm Mike Slater for the podcast Politics by Faith. Bill O'Reilly has your message of the day. Next.
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13: School buses are on the roads again.
14: The arm on the bus pops out, says stop. Flashing lights in your sights. The arm on the bus pops out, says stop. And sometimes takes your picture.
13: Red flashing lights and the

0: Avoid a costly fine and possibly deadly mistake.
1: The ticket's gonna cost $400. 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
0: Obey school bus stop arms. Keep children safe.
1: 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What will you do when you see the sign? 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
0: Brought to you by the Kansas Highway Patrol.
2: This is Dakota Libsay chronicling another true story taken from the 1800s, a time known to all as the Old West. The subject of today's story could have lived the life of luxury, bathing in his father's fame, but he chose to become his own man and develop his own fame and celebrity.

0: Temple Houston was the son of Texas's founding father, Sam Houston. He was an independent young cuss, so independent that at the age of 13, as a raw-boned boy with shoulder-length hair, he became a cowboy on a cattle drive from Texas to Montana. On his way back home, Temple ran into a friend of his father's who talked him into going to Washington, D.C. and becoming a Senate page. After 3 years as a page, Temple decided to study law. So he went back to Texas, enrolled in Baylor University, and at the age of 19, got a law degree. Within a year, he was practicing law. Now, I think we can all agree that Temple Houston packed a heck of a lot of stuff in those first 20 years. And he did slow down afterward. On August 25, 1881, at the age of 21, Temple made a speech on the Battle of San Jacinto, bringing tears to the eyes of the audience and his first glimmer of fame. Temple became a prototype of the modern-day celebrity lawyer. He had a shooting match with Billy the Kid, which Bat Masterson promoted, and Temple supposedly won. Temple was married and moved to Woodward, Oklahoma, where he got into a courtroom fight with Al Jennings, which resulted in his killing two of Al's brothers in a saloon brawl. While defending a woman accused of operating a brothel, he drew the biblical parallel by saying, "As your master did twice, tell her to go in peace." And they did. Back in Texas, Temple was a district attorney and served in the Texas State Legislature. Until his death on August 15, 1905, at 45 years of age, Temple worked on only the most difficult cases. You've just heard another story from Old West Radio. I'm Dakota Livesay.
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4: Is a flashing red light on a police car enough to make it an emergency vehicle? The court blew the whistle on that problem in the case of the policeman's pursuit. I'm Curtis Howard with today's Point of Law. Chief Leo Kasten was justly proud of his police force and of the fine modern equipment they used to keep an effective operation. He knew they needed the best in police gear to keep the city's crime to a minimum. Chief Leo made it a point to be out with his men whenever possible. He delegated most of his office work and spent as little time as possible behind his desk. Late one night, he was in a cruise car with Sergeant Maxwell. The radio squawked and the dispatcher said, "Car 14, we've got a prowler report. Woman at Canterbury and Sansom says he's about 6 feet, slim, wearing a baseball cap." Sergeant Maxwell spoke into his microphone. "On our way." He snapped on his red flasher light and floored his gas pedal. He said, "That's the third report on that guy in the past week, Chief. This time I want to nail him." The police car roared through the deserted street and around a corner. Just ahead of them, stopped in the narrow lane, was another car. Maxwell hit the brake and skidded expertly, but there wasn't enough room. He couldn't avoid hitting the other car's rear end. The other car, driven by a high school student, was hardly damaged. But strangely enough, the police car was. The city filed suit against the student for the cost of repairs. The city's attorney said, "The student was negligent in stopping where he did. The officers driving an emergency vehicle were necessarily going at a high rate of speed. They acted promptly and expertly to avoid a collision, but the position of the student's car made it impossible for them to miss his car completely. The student is responsible, and he should be made to pay." The young person's attorney said, "Well, it's true that emergency vehicles going to an emergency are immune from ordinary traffic rules. But to qualify under the emergency rules, the officers must sound sirens as well. Because the officers did not use their siren, they have no more rights than ordinary citizens. As such, they were speeding illegally and were therefore negligent. They cannot get damages from the stopped driver." Is a flashing red light on a police car enough to make it an emergency vehicle? Not in Ohio, an appeals court there held. Many states require audible signals on their emergency vehicles. Without such a signal, the city cannot claim the legal exemptions. The city's officers were therefore speeding negligently. As a result, the cost of repairs will be divided fairly between the negligent student and the negligent police. It's a point of law.
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7: Now time for a look at the weather for this Wednesday, August 12th. In Nebraska tonight, becoming mostly cloudy with a chance for showers and storms. Lows in the mid to upper 60s. On Thursday, becoming partly sunny with a slight chance for showers and storms, highs in the low to mid-80s and around 90 across the state. In Oklahoma tonight, clear to partly cloudy with lows in the mid-70s to around 80. And on Thursday, mostly sunny with a slight chance for an isolated shower or storm, highs up to 106. In Kansas tonight, partly to mostly cloudy with a chance for showers, lows in the mid-60s to around 70. On Thursday, slight chance for a shower or storm in the western half of Kansas, highs in the low 90s and up to 110 across the state, highs in the low to mid 80s and around 90 across the state. In Oklahoma tonight, clear to partly cloudy with lows in the mid 70s to around 80, and on Thursday, mostly sunny with a slight chance for an isolated shower or storm, highs up to 106. In Kansas tonight, partly to mostly cloudy with a chance for showers, lows in the mid 60s to around 70. On Thursday, slight chance for a shower or storm.

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2: Now time for market update on KFRM. September corn up 15 at 451 and 3 quarters. December up 15 and a quarter at 475 and 3 quarters, and March up 15 and a quarter at 491 and a quarter. September Kansas City wheat up 23 and 3 quarters at 723. December up 23 and a quarter at 739, and March up 20 and a half at 750 and a quarter. September Chicago wheat up 19 and a quarter at 649 and 3 quarters. December up 17 and 3 quarters at 665, and March up 16 at 681. August soybeans up 12 at 1159 and a half, September up 8 and a half at 1160, and November up 9 and 3 quarters at 1177 and a half. August soybean meal up 680 at 310.20, September up 260 at 307.70, and October up 270 at 309.30. August soybean oil up 35 at 68.80. September up 28 at 68.85. And October up 29 at 68.59. In the livestock futures, August live cattle down 190 at 230.85. October down 230 at 224.02. And December down 270 at 223. August feeder cattle down 347 at 346.70. September down 530 at 339.87. And October down 582 at 330.87. August lean hogs down 20 at 95.67. October up 65 at 84 even. And December up 90 at 75.02. In the oil futures, West Texas crude down 15 cents at 83.05, gasoline down 1 cent at 3.12, and heating oil up 3 cents at 4.28. And that's been the market update on KFRM.
3: Good morning, everyone. I'm Chad Wolf with your Northwest Kansas update on 550 KFRM. Hope you're having a great Wednesday so far, halfway through the week. Debated about even putting together for another report for today because it's kind of a repeat of yesterday and the day before that in Northwest Kansas and around the entire Midwest. That being hot again today in Northwest Kansas, looking at highs around 100. And 4 degrees, that on the hills of triple digits yesterday, triple digits the day before that as well. Like I say, forecast and just kind of the story in Northwest Kansas pretty much on a repeat. Yes, we do have some chances of moisture in Northwest Kansas later on this afternoon and evening. Slight chance tomorrow. Looks like they're moving our better chances of moisture at least back in the week, and unfortunately maybe out of the area. We'll have to see what happens. Keep an eye on that. Again, holding out hope for these 40, maybe 50% chances of rain we have in the forecast for tonight. And then I've seen 60, 70, maybe 80% chances as we get in to Friday. Again, we'll see what happens. Can't rule out a little severe weather should things get started. But for the most part, Northwest Kansas in desperate need of rain. And I hate to say it, but not just rain, quite a bit of rain situation in the area, pretty dire. And few points, 25 points, even a half inch, not going to do much good to alleviate drought conditions in Northwest Kansas. Certainly any moisture will be appreciated, and that moisture along with cooler

0: weather that we will see as we get into maybe Friday and for sure over the weekend will certainly help. But again, overall, changing the picture in northwest Kansas will have to be significant moisture over a pretty good stretch of time. I'm out and going here this morning, got some feed down, trying to get it rolled up before these presumed chances of rain. Don't know if that's going to pay out or not, but don't worry, I'll leave a few more windrows out there laying to hopefully coax in a rain, as I do quite often. Sometimes it works, sometimes it don't. It's a little better than me doing a rain dance, which nobody really wants to see that, but nonetheless, some chances of rain. I'm out and going. Northwest Kansas in desperate need of that rain. Did hear quite a bit of action when it comes to silage chopping already in northwest Kansas. They're rolling quite strong the way it would appear, and I was going to kind of mention that after the last several days of this heat, what hope we did have for crops in northwest Kansas, which some have been gone for quite a while. Some were holding on strong, but even those that were holding on strong starting to lose hope of any moisture saving them. Hey, that's a look at northwest Kansas news today. For your KFRM News, the voice of the plains, I'm Chad Wolf.
1: Agriculture is number one on the minds of most folks in northwestern Oklahoma. It's number one on our minds, too. That's why producers in Texoma, Guymon, and Hooker tune in to the voice of the plains. 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
2: And now it's time to go back to the times when the plains cattle industry was young. Cow Tales and Cattle Trails with the cowboy, Jim Gray.
3: Well, as these trails herds came north, you can imagine, especially in the years when you might have 180,000, 200,000 head of cattle arriving in Kansas, that it was just one herd after another. The drovers from one herd could look behind them and see a herd trailing up behind them several miles in the distance. They could look forwards and see another herd ahead of them several miles in the distance. And when it came time for the noon stop or the evening camp, you had to find somewhere that your cattle could graze, somewhere that you could refresh not only them but your men in the shade of some trees with some water. And that hopefully was always available, but not always. But that was a job for the trail boss. That was part of what he had to do, was to lay out the route and make sure that everything went as smoothly as possible. So you've got all of these herds competing. So, yeah, you had that main trail, and like I said, it may have been a quarter of a mile wide, but in order to handle the herd after herd that's coming up the trail, you may have to go quite a distance off the trail just to find good grass to graze, or a site where you've got some shade and water for your cattle and your men. So, some of these herds, everyone's just passing up the trail all in line. Some of them may be owned by the same owner. There could be four or five herds of 1,500 head to 2,000 to maybe, well, not much more than 2,000, up to 2,500 head in a herd. But they all could be passing up the trail under one owner with different road brands on each of them, or they could be other herds. But as they had stopped, that was part of the sociability of the trail. The cowboy get a little time in the during the break, he might want to ride over to another herd that's taking a break and get a little trail gossip, bring it back to the herd. So there was some interaction between these guys and the various herds as they're coming up the trail.
2: That was Jim Gray, Executive Director of the National Drovers Hall of Fame in Ellsworth, Kansas, and author of Desperate Seed, Ellsworth, Kansas in the Violent Frontier.
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8: A Farm Bureau study shows the economic situation in rural America is getting worse.
9: On the row crop side, we're seeing a loss of $31 billion for a crop year 26, going down to $32 billion in 2027. So again, seeing those worsening losses across the country.
8: Farm Bureau economist Faith Parham says there are several reasons the challenges are increasing.
9: The first is farmers are price takers, not price makers. So whatever the market price is, they have to take. When input costs are low, which is our second issue, that works out pretty well for them. However, we've seen skyrocketing input costs that have really made it hard for the balance sheet to align.
8: For more information, visit the Farm Bureau Intel page at fb.org and listen again here for more from the Voice of Agriculture, Kansas Farm Bureau.
10: News this hour at Town Hall. I'm Bob Agnew in Washington. A look at one of the closest watch races in Wisconsin's primary, where the polls taken ahead of time were wrong.
11: Once again, the polls were really wrong. Ahead of the Wisconsin primary, Francesca Hong was reportedly ahead by double digits, but she ends up losing to Milwaukee County Executive moderate David Crowley by a percentage point. Bernie Sanders and Alexandria Ocasio-Cortez did not endorse her after video surfaced of Hong saying she hates holidays, including Thanksgiving, and then backtracked, saying it was her favorite holiday.
10: That is correspondent Laura Winters reporting. The search for life in the rubble of Colombia's powerful earthquake is growing now more desperate as search teams push up against a key time threshold to locate survivors before it's too late. Aid agencies consider the first 48 to 72 hours crucial for retrieving people alive, though that limit can be extended if those trapped have access to food or water. Of course, that is unknown. Some 3,000 people said to be missing after Monday's powerful earthquake. All the major indexes doing okay on Wall Street. The Dow right now is up by 13 points. The NASDAQ up 216. Inflation cooled a bit last month.
12: U.S. inflation slowed last month. Consumer prices rose 3.4% in July from a year ago, down slightly from 3.5% in June. But inflation is still higher than before the Iran war began in February, when it was 2.4%. Inflation has been pushed higher by a series of shocks to the economy, higher gas prices, and a surge in investment of artificial intelligence infrastructure that has boosted computer chip prices. The key question for the inflation fighters at the Fed and for consumers struggling with high gas and grocery prices is how quickly those one-time effects will fade. I'm Lisa Dwyer.
10: More from townhall.com.
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17: I'm meteorologist Bella Pittman on the Kansas Agriculture Network. We have rain showers and thunderstorms through the end of this week as low pressure sits over Kansas and Nebraska. A stationary front keeps that low pressure trapped over our region, funneling in moisture from the Gulf of Mexico to cause these on and off showers. Cool northern air helps to keep those showers spotty through the end of the week until that low pressure builds once again and lifts north, moving out of our region. Today, we have a few heat advisories across the northern portion of Kansas. In the northwest, it feels like a high of 101 with mostly sunny skies and southeast winds at 10 miles per hour, gusting to 20. In the north central portion of the region, it feels like 108 with partly cloudy skies and isolated showers and thunderstorms. We'll see those showers and storms in the northeast as well, with highs at 97, partly cloudy skies. In the southeast, we're not seeing as many of those heat advisories, a high feeling like 103. Mostly sunny, south winds at 10 miles per hour, gust to 20. In the south central portion of the region, it's feeling like a high of 108 with sunshine. South winds at 15 miles per hour, gust to 25. Those breezy conditions are felt over in the southwest portion of the region as well. Heat advisories with a high feeling like 105. Sunny skies. Tonight, isolated showers and thunderstorms throughout the north. In the northwest, a low of 63. In the north central, low of 75. Northeast, low of 79, with partly cloudy skies across the region. Tonight, in the southeast, a low of 80. In south central, low of 81. In southwest, low of 74, with clear skies and gusty south winds. This is the Kansas Ag Network.
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19: Hi, once again, everyone. 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It is a midweek Wednesday look. K-State Wildcat head coach Colin Klein, its first year at the helm of the K-State Wildcat football program, held his initial press conference yesterday heading into training camp after their spring camp as they get prepared for the season, which begins on September 5th. He was asked about some of the things that had stood out thus far in the spring camp and how the players were developing for the upcoming season.
20: The carryover from the work that we've done in the spring and the summer to not have to go back and backtrack, right? That we could start and have a clean start out of the hole, so to speak, so that we can keep moving forward. I think they've done that. I think have been very pleased, and our staff has been very pleased with the retention from the off-season programs to be able to hit the ground running. The list is pretty long as far as guys that have flashed. I think the biggest thing we're looking for across the board at every position is consistency, and I think that's what will in the position battles that we have at you know, defensive tackle, at offensive line, at safety. The consistency factor at all of those positions are going to be what solidifies those spots for those guys.
19: Again, the K-State Wildcat football season opens up Saturday, September 5th with the kickoff at 6 p.m. The Kansas City Chiefs will kick it off this Saturday afternoon for preseason action as they travel to L.A. Yesterday, it was more of the training camp at St. Joseph, Missouri, on the campus of Missouri Western, as they were back in pads once again. The practice was just for season ticket members yesterday. Fans in attendance were treated to an annual pancake breakfast before practice and an autograph session that followed. This was the seventh time in 9 days
0: They were in full pads at the camp. It's a midweek Wednesday, look into sports for 550 AM Radio. I'm Rocky Downing.
21: This is Kim Fritzmeyer with your Central Kansas report on KFRM. The KBI and the Winfield Police Department are investigating a multiple murder-suicide that left six people, including four children, dead on Tuesday. The Winfield Police Department was dispatched Tuesday to the Winfield home after officers received a 911 call from a man who said he had killed his entire family and was ready to kill himself. The first officer on scene was approaching the house when they heard a single gunshot and at that point retreated. After other methods were exhausted, Winfield police said they attempted to breach the front door. Inside, police located six deceased individuals, including the suspect, Ronald Williams Sr., age 53. There were five other victims, 44-year-old Kelly George and four children, 9-year-old Carol Williams, 7-year-old Ronald Williams Jr., 5-year-old Sarah Williams, and 3-year-old Kelly McGee Williams. According to the KBI, it is believed Williams Sr. killed the five family members before placing the 911 call and died of a self-inflicted gunshot wound shortly after law enforcement arrived. The investigation is ongoing. Williams Sr. was convicted on two counts of attempted indecent liberties with a 15-year-old girl in Wyandotte County in 1998, according to the KBI. Other prior convictions included theft, battery, aggravated battery, and violating a protection from abuse order. The Pratt Regional Medical Center Board of Directors has appointed Brett Coleman as interim chief executive officer. The appointment comes as PRMC continues implementing its operational stabilization plan with a focus on strengthening the organization's financial position while preserving local access to health care for Pratt County and the surrounding area. Coleman will serve through an executive leadership services agreement with Beeler Consulting. The hospital board of directors will continue to provide governance and strategic oversight while Coleman leads the hospital's day-to-day operations in partnership with the leadership team, physicians, employees, and volunteers. Coleman has dedicated much of his career to serving rural communities throughout the Midwest and had nearly two decades of Lafayette Regional Health Care Center administration in Lexington, Missouri. Pratt Regional Medical Center will discontinue its home health services by September 11th. Patients currently receiving home health services will be notified directly of the planned closure and provided with information and assistance for a transition of care to another provider. Other cuts were made in behavioral health and cardiac rehab, along with a chaplain position. Cleanup of contamination at the Salina Regional Airport took another step forward Monday. City commissioners authorized the city manager to execute the agreements for annual monitoring of groundwater, residential well water, and indoor air monitoring at the former Schilling Air Force Base. Salina public entities working in cooperation with the Kansas Department of Health and the Environment continue to make progress on environmental remediation efforts associated with the former Schilling Air Force Base. The cleanup effort is a long-term project that includes multiple phases and a variety of remediation methods designed to address historical contaminations in soil and groundwater. The city says a significant milestone was reached back in March with the completion of remediation work in the Plume B soil source area. That cleanup process involved excavating impacted soil from the source area and conducting sampling and soil testing. The excavation was backfilled with clean fill. Then the site was graded and reseeded. Groundwater and indoor air quality continue to be regularly monitored to confirm that people living and working near the site are not being exposed to harmful levels of contaminants. This has been Kim Fritzmeyer with your Central Kansas report on KFRM, 550 AM, the voice of the Plains.
22: Fire not only shaped the Great Plains, it shaped the forests of the eastern U.S., it shaped the forests of the western U.S., the prairies of the western U.S., and pretty much fire has shaped every continent other than Antarctica.
23: That's Oklahoma State University's John Weir. We're talking with him about prescribed burning and prescribed burning associations across the Great Plains and around the country. Why don't you join us on the front porch at 2:30 this afternoon on KFRM.
24: Good day, everyone.
1: everyone. This is Gail Lutz with the USDA Market News Services in Des Moines, Iowa, with the noon livestock and grain market report for Wednesday, August 12, 2026. With the daily direct slaughter in Kansas, the Tuesday negotiated cash trade was mostly inactive on light demand. The last established market test in Kansas was last week with live purchases at 235. In Nebraska, the negotiated cash trade on Tuesday was mostly inactive on light demand. The last established market test in Nebraska was last week with live purchases at 235 and dress purchases at 370. Looking at formula purchases, the head count for today was 34,700 with an average carcass weight of 941 and a weighted average net price of $371.45. Heading over to take a look at our box beef cutouts, the choice cutout is at $373.78, which is up $2.47 for the day, and the select at $350.20, which is up 40 cents for the day. This puts the choice select spread at $23.58. There have been 55 loads traded for the day so far, with 31 loads of choice, 10 loads of select, and 15 loads of trimming and grindings. Looking at the cutter cow cutout, the current value is $352.88, which is up $1.10 from yesterday. For the boneless processing beef, there have been 11 loads traded nationally for today. On the National Daily Pork Report, the morning movement totaled 166 loads. The carcass price is $101.29, which is down 19 cents from yesterday's close. On the National Daily Direct Hog Report, there were 635 head of negotiated sales compared to yesterday's sales of barrels and gilts, which closed at $1.11 lower. The price ranged from $90 to $97.50, with the weighted average carcass price at $95.85 and the five-day rolling average at $97.04. Heading on over now to take a look at the futures from the Chicago Mercantile Exchange. Live cattle for August were down $2.02 at $230.72. October down $2.45 at $223.87, and December down $2.80 at $222.90. Feeder cattle for August were down $3.97 at $346.20. September down $5.62 at $339.62, and October down $6.20 at $330.50. Lean hogs for August were down $0.25 at $95.62. Up 75 cents for October at $84.07, and for December up 92 cents at $75.05. On the grain market, corn for September was up 15 at $4.51¾, December up 15 and a quarter at $4.75¾, and March up 15 and a quarter at $4.91¼. Soybeans for August were up 20 and a half at $11.68, September up 9 3/4 at $11.61¼. And November up 9 3/4 at $11.78½. Kansas City hard red winter wheat for September was up 27 at $7.26¼. December up 26 1/2 at $7.42½. And March up 24 1/4 at $7.54. That was a look at the midday market report for the USDA Market News Services here in Des Moines, Iowa. This is Gail Lutz. Have a great rest of your day.
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3: 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I'm Brian Hale, sitting in for the late Howard Hale, as we continue his legacy of speaking with cattlemen and women from around the globe.
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4: Okay.
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4: Okay, so I guess you're going to have to tell me now what the Camas Prairie is.
24: So Camas Prairie is actually a prairie that Indians settled a long time ago, and it actually grows a little flower called a camas flower, and the bulb of it is actually an edible bulb that the Indians would dig up, dry out, and use for protein.
4: Do the cattle eat it?
24: Actually, it'll abort calves. It's kind of toxic if they just eat the flower and the stem.
4: Good information. So tell me how you got started in the business, Miles.
24: Been a rancher all my life, kind of went away, worked in the oil fields for a while, came back, started an outfitting operation, and wanted to get into a business that I could grow my family around. So started a family, started Angus operation. We've always been great friends with Camas Prairie Angus Ranch and they saw that I was doing my own little thing, and we've always been friends and joined forces and going together doing that thing.
4: Miles Hatter on today's Cattleman's Corner. Cattleman's Corner is brought to you by the American Gelvie Association. Have you heard about the Gelvie and Balancer Edge? Gelvie and Balancer cattle are well known throughout the beef industry for their maternal strengths and superior growth. With attributes such as more pounds of calf weaned, added fertility, greater cow herd longevity, and heavier carcass weights, just to name a few, Gelvie and Balancer offer genetics that work for the commercial cattle business. For more information about the Gelvie and Balancer Edge, visit gelvie.org. Thanks again for listening, and may God bless. I'm Brian Hale.
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5: Now time for a market update on KFRM. I'm here with Tom Loeffler with Loeffler Commodities out of Augusta, Kansas. Tom, how's it going?
6: We're doing fine, Lexi. We've got a grain complex at the moment. It's also doing fine as we got upside across the board in the wheat, corn, and soybean complex. Now, our USDA report, in a nutshell, was friendly for corn, a little negative for soybeans, and pretty much neutral for wheat. First thing we want to make sure everybody understands, the wheat market had strength overnight before this report ever came out, and that was mainly due to the fact that the Ukrainians had fired or used drones to attack three of Russia's export ports, and that gave the wheat upside overnight. Now, the report, let's start with the ending stocks here. We came in with the corn, 137 million less than we had last month, soybeans 10 million more, and wheat came in 5 million less than we had last month. Now, getting into the meat of the report, the things that really changed things, looking at the corn, we saw the yield come in down 2.3 bushels per acre, sitting at 180.7. Now, we also saw increases in planted and harvested acres. That's one thing we kept hearing talk about we could possibly see, because this is the first report that tied in FSA data with the WASDE numbers. We're looking at an increase of 1.4 million acres of planted corn, 1.2 million acres of harvested corn, more than we saw in the July report. Now, we also saw the production come in 13 million bushels more. Now, this did give us a look at the exports, which came in up 75 million bushels more. So, overall, it was a friendly report for the corn. It'd be interesting to see if we see any changes down the road as far as these acres and whether or not the yield continues to trend lower or not. Now, also looking at the corn, we saw that here in Kansas, they're looking for an average yield of 126 bushels per acre. It's down 13% from where it was a year ago this time. Well, you're looking at Iowa, 216 bushels per acre, up almost 3% from a year ago. Indiana, 206, up 1% from a year ago. Now, when you look at the soybeans, we saw the soybean acres also increase. We saw harvested and planted both increase by 1.4 million acres. We saw the yield come in just slightly lower, down 0.3 of a bushel at 52.7 bushels per acre. We saw production come in 44 million bushels higher. We saw imports come in up 39 million bushels. The crush came in 30 million higher than the last report. And we saw the ending stocks come in up 10 million due to all what I just said there. Now, as far as what the yields look like, when you're looking here in Kansas, we're looking at 38 bushels per acre, down 21.6% from what it was a year ago. But you look at Iowa, they're 62 bushels per acre, down 2.4%. When you look at all Nebraska, South Dakota, North Dakota, Oklahoma, all these states saw declines from a year ago levels on their soybean yields. Now, looking at the wheat saw the production numbers come in a little different than expected. We was looking for downside across every type of wheat that we raised, but it didn't come in that way. All wheat came in down 5 million bushels. All winter wheat was unchanged from last month. Hard red winter came down 8 million, while soft red winter was unchanged. And we saw white winter come in 8 million bushels more. The big moves were the other spring, 30 million less, and Durham, 14 million less. Now, when you look at the wheat, there was no changes in planted and harvested areas. The yields came in only 1/10 of a bushel per acre less than what we saw last month. And ending stocks came in 5 million bushels less than we saw last month. So just, you know, a neutral report there for the wheat. There wasn't nothing to help give it new upside after the upside we saw overnight. Now, when you look at the numbers for the world, that's something that's kind of interesting. We've had all this conflict over there in the Black Sea with Russia and the Ukraine, and we did not really see the USDA make big adjustments to their exports. Corn is the Ukrainian exports was only down 1.21 million metric tons. Now, looking at wheat, the Ukraine was down 1 million metric tons on exports expected, and Russia was down 1.5. So a little surprise there. We didn't see a bigger number than what we did see take place there. Now, other than that, our ethanol production, the weekly numbers came in at 328 million gallons today, 3 million more than we saw last week. Took 110 million bushels of corn to produce that. Stocks were 24.8 million barrels, and that is 300,000 more than we saw last week. Now, China did this morning do flash sales of 244,000 metric tons of our U.S. soybeans. And other than that, that pretty much sums up everything today. Now we got to watch whether these markets can hold this upside going into the end of the day, also going into the end of the week, whether or not they can believe everything we just saw or whether or not we see some other opinions show up in the marketplace. September KC wheat is 27 cents higher at 726 and a quarter. 731 and a half was today's high. December is 26 and a quarter higher at 742 and a quarter. Looking out there, new crop July, it's up 18 and a half cents at 755. September Chicago wheat, 23 and a half higher at 653 and three quarters. December, 21 and three quarters higher at 670. New crop July up 16 and a half cents at 691 and three quarters. September corn, 17 and a half higher at 454 and a quarter. December's up 17 and a half at 478. And new crop next year, December corn, up 8.5 cents at 496 and a quarter. September soybeans, 11 cents higher at 1162 and a half. November, 11 and three quarters higher at 1180 and a half. Next November, up 4 3/4 at 1165 and a quarter. Over in the December soybean meal, we're $3.20 higher, $3.14.10. December bean oil, 53 points higher, at 68.66. And December cotton down 56 cents, trading at 83.83. Well, our cattle complex, not looking very good today. Yesterday, we did see upside. Feeder cattle have the best gains at the end of the day. Today, we opened lower, and we traded lower and held lower throughout the session. Almost the entire session has been triple-digit losses. We are seeing our October and December contracts trading today's low near last Friday's low, an area we need not to close underneath of today, while we also saw September and October feeder cattle take out last Friday's lows with 9 session lows today. Now, box beef was 247 higher on choice, 40 cents higher on selects, on a total movement of 55 loads. We've seen 1,900 head of cattle moved in the 5 area feed yards, according to midday numbers from the USDA. All of that in the North Country, and all at $235 on the hoof. Nothing has moved in the Southern Plains. Now, over in the hog market today, we saw downsides yesterday, but today we've seen mixed trading or holding positive at the moment. October has seen a two-session high today. Right now, August live cattle, $2.35 lower at $2.3040. October, $2.82 lower at $2.2350. December, $3.15 lower at $2.2255. February, down $3.30 at $2.2282. All those are very close to the lows of the session. August feeder cattle, $3.85 lower at $3.4632. September, $5.85 lower at $3.3940. October, down $6.27 at $3.3042. And November, down $6.12 at $3.2310. Over in the hog complex, October is 17 cents higher at $83.50. December, 52 cents higher at $74.65. February, up 70 cents at $77.97. Well, we got mostly upside in our equity markets today. The Dow has traded mixed. It did see a six-session low. Right now, we're 11 points higher, 53,803. While the September S&P has had an inside trading session, it's up 24 points at 7,772. September NASDAQ today has made a five-session high. Right now, we're up 282 points at 29,909. The September dollar index is 13 cents higher, 99.85. We've had mixed trading, and we still have some mixed trading at the moment in our energy markets. Our crude oil has seen an inside trading session, as has the RBOB today, but heating oil today made a new contract high. At the moment, September crude, 13 cents lower at 83.06. September heating oil down 4.25 cents. At 429.5, September RBOB is down is up a penny at 314.5. September natural gas is 4 cents higher at 280. In the metal markets, we've got December gold $28 higher at $4,468.5, while September silver is up 76 cents at $65.69. For commodity trading, ag marketing, or managed trading programs, contact Love for Commodities on the phone or on the web by using 866-GO-TO-TOM. I now return you to Lexi at the KFRM studios.
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0: This is Steve Knopfinger, and it's time for your Ag News on this Wednesday, August 12th. The USDA is giving farmers more time and flexibility to apply for Supplemental Disaster Relief Program assistance, covering qualifying losses from 2023 and 2024. 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The USDA is allowing producers who experience quality-related discounts to use verifiable documentation to demonstrate losses caused by natural disasters. Farmers can now use a quality loss percentage when a crop's final use differs from its intended use. FSA Administrator Bill Beam says the changes will reduce the burden on producers and help more eligible farmers access assistance. The Supplemental Disaster Relief Program provides more than $16 billion in disaster relief for producers who experienced revenue, quality, or production losses involving crops, trees, bushes, or vines. Stage 1 is for producers with indemnified losses based on crop insurance or NAP data. Stage 2 covers non-indemnified, uncovered, and quality losses. Eligible producers may receive payments under both stages for 2023, 2024, or both years. U.S. lawmakers have introduced the Emerging Tick-Borne Livestock Disease Research Prioritization Act to strengthen research efforts aimed at combating tick-borne diseases affecting cattle and other livestock. The bill would make these diseases a high-priority research area within the USDA. If enacted, the legislation would allow the USDA to award competitive grants through existing research programs. Funding would support the development of vaccines, treatments, and other tools to help producers reduce the impact of tick-borne diseases on livestock health. A key focus of the proposal is diseases linked to the Asian longhorn tick, an invasive species that continues to raise concerns across the livestock industry. Many of these diseases currently have limited treatment options, highlighting the need for additional research and prevention strategies. Supporters say increased research could improve animal health, strengthen disease management efforts, and reduce financial losses for livestock producers. Industry groups also view the bill as an important step toward protecting the long-term sustainability of the U.S. cattle industry. USDA Undersecretary for Farm Production and Conservation Richard Fordyce recently took a trip to Colorado for face-to-face conversations with farmers and ranchers. The visits included roundtable discussions sponsored by agriculture and commodity groups.
1: It is literally an open forum for folks with all kinds of interests, growing all kinds of different crops, raising livestock, for them to have direct dialogue with us about things that we probably need to know. And when we do our travels outside of Washington, D.C., those are the most valuable interactions that we can have.
0: Some programs are locked in by Congress and can't be changed administratively. However, some programs can be changed after receiving producer feedback.
1: In the situations where we do have some discretionary space to change the way that we are implementing those programs, and they make sense, you know, we're going to do that. I do believe that, you know, this USDA right now is farmer first, rancher first. And, you know, when we learn of things that we can do to help that participation be smoother, you know, when we can do that, we're going to do that.
0: Fordyce said he has many other states on his travel schedule to get more program feedback. Kansas Livestock Foundation awarded a $1,000 Hydrabed scholarship to Leo DeDonder of Admire, Kansas. He is the son of Kevin and Misty DeDonder and will attend Kansas State University as a freshman. The scholarship supports students pursuing higher education and future careers in agriculture and rural communities. It also recognizes DeDonder's commitment to agricultural advancement and leadership. Funding for the scholarship came from proceeds generated through the auction of an Across-Bed Toolbox at the 2025 Kansas Livestock Association Convention and Expo. The program reflects ongoing support from agricultural organizations and industry partners. HydroBed sponsors the scholarship as part of its commitment to the agricultural sector. The company manufactures hydraulic truck bed systems commonly used in ranching, livestock feeding, and other agricultural operations. The scholarship program helps students achieve their educational goals while encouraging involvement in agriculture-related fields. Through initiatives like this, the Kansas Livestock Foundation continues to invest in the future of Kansas agriculture and rural communities. Natural gas inventories in the United States are expected to reach their highest level in 10 years ahead of the winter heating season. The forecast signals a strong supply position that could help meet increased energy demand during colder weather. Higher natural gas production has been one of the main drivers behind the inventory increase. At the same time, maintenance activities at liquefied natural gas facilities have reduced feed gas demand, allowing more gas to remain in storage. Energy Information Administrator Tristan Abbey stated, "More natural gas in inventories in the fall season provides a cushion for increasing heating-related consumption during the winter." Industry forecasts suggest that stronger inventories provide an important cushion against seasonal demand spikes. Increased storage levels can support energy reliability and help balance supply during periods of heavy consumption. The outlook also includes updates on global oil market conditions. Continued transportation constraints in the Middle East are affecting crude oil availability and contributing to lower global oil inventories. As inventories tighten, crude oil prices are expected to remain firm in the short term. However, analysts anticipate prices will gradually decline over the next year as production grows and supplies recover. Meanwhile, natural gas prices are projected to stay below earlier expectations. Robust production levels and lower demand from liquefied natural gas facilities are creating downward pressure on prices despite strong overall energy demand. And that's been a look at your Ag News on this Wednesday, August 12th.
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4: Now time for the regional weather summary on KFRM. Another hot day shaping up for all but northeast Kansas as high temperatures once again surpass the 100 mark, with mid to upper 90s for far northeast Kansas and 90s for much of southern Nebraska. There will be a slight chance for some rain and thunderstorms for Nebraska and far northern and northwest Kansas tonight into early Thursday. Thursday night into early Friday, central and western Kansas will have a chance for showers and storms. The worst of the heat will continue to gradually get pushed farther south later into the work week, with highs back into the 70s and 80s for most of Nebraska by Thursday and Friday. Any 100s will be confined to far southern Kansas and northern Oklahoma by the weekend. And that's been the regional weather summary on KFRM.
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3: It's Trish Swoboda with KFRM, and it's time to take a look at your Kansas News Today in your afternoon Kansas Journal entry. As Kansas students prepare to head back to school this month, health experts say getting vaccinated can help keep them in class. KCUR's Jody Fortino reports.
4: Viruses can spread quickly in crowded classrooms, leading to illnesses like the flu, RSV, COVID-19, and whooping cough. Missouri and Kansas have also had recent measles outbreaks. Eddie Lyon is an infectious diseases physician at Children's Mercy Hospital. He says vaccines are one of the safest and most effective ways to protect kids against disease.
5: It just keeps kids where they should be, which is learning and engaging and growing and being healthy and being a kid instead of being sick.
4: Lyon encourages families to talk with their trusted healthcare providers for more information on vaccines and what they can prevent. For KCUR 89.3, I'm Jody Fortino.
3: Services are available for Kansans with intellectual and developmental disabilities, but there's a wait list, and thousands of Kansans remain on that list for services ranging from personal care to adult daycare and medical equipment. One of those on the wait list was 22-year-old Spencer Perry. He was on the list for 4 years, but a few weeks ago, he took his own life. Whit Downing with the Kansas Council on Developmental Disabilities was a friend of Perry. She told state lawmakers the wait can leave people feeling helpless.
6: There are so many Kansans living in limbo, living one crisis to the next, unsure of when the help will come, and that makes people numb and it makes people apathetic.
3: Republican lawmakers blamed the long wait list on state government running inefficiently, and Democrats blamed federal Medicaid regulatory requirements. And while lawmakers squabble, thousands of Kansans are still waiting for assistance. Stormont Vail Health is investing $7.5 million in Washburn University to support a new health sciences facility designed to strengthen healthcare education and workforce development. The facility will be named the Stormont Vail Health Clinical Institute of Excellence in recognition of the investment. The institute will feature advanced simulation spaces, collaborative laboratories, and interdisciplinary classrooms where students from different healthcare fields can train together. Washburn and Stormont Vail have a long-standing partnership that includes clinical experiences, workforce training, and academic collaboration. Officials say the new facility comes as communities face current and future shortages of healthcare professionals, particularly in nursing and allied health. The investment is intended to help prepare students for the changing healthcare industry while strengthening the regional workforce. Additional details about the project, including its timeline and next steps, will be announced as plans move forward. The Kansas Bureau of Investigation is investigating what agents believe to be a murder-suicide that left 6 people dead in Winfield yesterday, including 4 children. Law enforcement officials say 53-year-old Ronald H. Williams Sr. shot a woman and 4 children to death before turning a gun on himself. It happened at a home in Winfield shortly before 9 a.m. yesterday. The victims include 44-year-old Kelly George and her 4 children, ages 3 to 9, along with the suspect. Jason Diaz is the KBI special agent in charge. He says Williams called police to report that he had killed his family.
7: I believe when he called 911 that he was accurate in what he said, and when officers arrived on scene, that final gunshot wound was a self-inflicted one.
3: Winfield police say they had responded to previous calls about Williams acting aggressively in public. Health experts are encouraging adults to make regular wellness exams a priority, even when they feel healthy. The National Institutes of Health recommends routine checkups because some conditions may not cause symptoms in their early stages. Elaine Johannes, Kansas Health Foundation Distinguished Professor of Community Health, says adults should take an active role in their health care and work with their doctors as partners.
8: I think as adults, it's important for us to own our health, for us to create a team approach with our physician, with our providers.
3: Johannes encourages patients to prepare for appointments, share health concerns honestly, and ask questions about test results or recommended treatments. Shortages of doctors, mental health providers, dentists, and pharmacists, along with long travel distances, can make routine care difficult. Johannes says telehealth and mobile clinics could help improve access to preventative care.
8: There are many barriers, many dilemmas, but as a community, as a state, we could talk about access to care. We could plan for broadband to do telehealth. Some of these screenings could actually be done through telehealth. There could be other like mobile clinics.
3: She also encourages adults to set a positive example for younger generations by making their health a priority. More health information is available through K-State Research and Extension and the National Institutes of Health. And that's your news out of Kansas in today's afternoon Kansas Journal entry. For more news from the KFRM listening area, visit KFRM.com. For your KFRM news, the voice of the Plains, I'm Trish Swoboda.
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1: Now time for a market update on KFRM. September corn up 19.5 at 456.25. December up 19.25 at 479.75. And March up 19.5 at 495.5. September Kansas City wheat up 28.75 at 728. December up 17.25 at 743.75. And March up 25.75 at 755.5. September Chicago wheat up 2.5 at 654.75. December up 23 at 671.25. And March up 21.75 at 687.25. August soybeans up 12.75 at 1160.5. September up 11.75 at 1163.25. In November, up 12.5 at 1181.5. August soybean meal up 24.30 at 327.70. September up 260 at 307.60. And October up 280 at 309.40. August soybean oil up 74 at 67.19. September up 66 at 67.28. And October up 69 at 68.99. In the livestock futures, August live cattle down 201 at 230.75, October down 250 at 223.82, and December down 292 at 222.72. August feeder cattle down 377 at 364.40, September down 587 at 339.37, and October down 630 at 330.40. August lean hogs down 27 at 95.60, October up 25 at 83.57, and December up 57 at 74.70. In the oil futures, West Texas crude down 7 cents at 83.13, gasoline up 1 cent at 3.15, and heating oil up 6 cents at 4.31. And that's been the market update on KFRM.
2: Well, hi once again, everyone. John Avey with this Southwest Kansas update. Folks, we'll check first with the National Weather Service out of Dodge. And again, sadly, another record high temp of 106 was set at Garden City Regional Airport yesterday. Now, that breaks the old record of 104 set back in 2007. Now, looking at that forecast from the Weather Service out of Dodge, today's high near 103. Now, southerly winds in that 13 to 16 mile an hour range. And now tomorrow's high, 102. Now, late tomorrow night, still about a 40% chance of showers and or thunderstorms. And then Friday night, that same 40% chance exists at this time for that much, much needed precipitation. Now, Friday's high forecast at 97. And then at this time in a forecast, Saturday night and Sunday night, a chance of precip coming our way. And blessedly, maybe holding those temps down just a bit. Well, we want to take some time and catch up with our KPRA standings and good friend, KPRA President Leon Winfrey. And first off, wanting to thank all of the many, many sponsors that have increased those payouts. We've talked about the payouts increasing for the Pro Rodeo Association and Dodge Roundup Arena. But folks, KPRA also able to raise some extra funds for those competing. In fact, total earnings this year for KPRA, $935,112. Let's take a quick look at the top standings in KPRA as of yesterday. Bareback standings, Wyatt Aldrich, $13,683 to lead. Saddle Bronc Riding, Braden Bettsworth, he's earned $6,116. Steer Wrestling, Rye Clark has won $9,418. Also leading the way in tie-down roping, Mason Stuvey, $9,199. Ranch Bronc leader, Dalen Bellamy, $6,064. Leading in team roping, heading. Brett Christensen, 17,197. Team Roll.

0: Healing, Chase Bocow, 17,197. And in 40-40, Roping Heading, Cashley Van Petten, 6,754. 44, Team Roping Healing, Marty Nicholson, 9,477. Breakaway Roping, Jessica McMaster, 10,774. Barrel Racing, Olivia Harlan, $16,600. KPRA Bull Riding Leader, Nate Hovey, $6,383. And the All-Around Cowgirl Riding, Olivia Howard, $16,954. All-Around Cowboy, Dawson McMaster, $16,498. And in the KPRA Rookie Standings, that's Dalen Bellamy leading with $4,068. And folks, coming up, that KPR Finals in Dodge City's Roundup Arena coming up September 25 and 27. But a special thanks for Leon and all of his leadership and all of the many, many folks that turn out and support KPRA rodeos. Well, folks, that's a report from Johnny from Southwest Kansas and John Avey saying, again, be careful with these high temps. That's a report from Southwest Kansas, John Avey with the update.
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6: A Farm Bureau study shows the economic situation in rural America is getting worse.
7: On the row crop side, we're seeing a loss of $31 billion for crop year 26, going down to $32 billion in 2027. So again, seeing those worsening losses across the country.
6: Farm Bureau economist Faith Parham says there are several reasons the challenges are increasing.
7: The first is farmers are price takers, not price makers. So whatever the market price is, they have to take. When input costs are low, which is our second issue, that works out pretty well for them. However, we've seen skyrocketing input costs that have really made it hard for the balance sheet to align.
6: For more information, visit the Farm Bureau Intel page at fb.org and listen again here for more from the Voice of Agriculture, Kansas Farm Bureau.
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10: 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We had 135 yearling steers weighing 1,070, bring 3,1950. 158 yearling steers weighing 912, bring 339 and a quarter. 122 yearling steers weighing 845, bring 359.50. 50 yearling steers weighing 755, bring 371. 14 weaned steers weighing 610, bring 424. 36 weaned steers weighing 528, bring 448. On the heifer side, we had 43 guaranteed open heifers weighing 1,012, bring 299. 7 guaranteed open heifers weighing 929, bring 314. We had very limited test on 8 weighed heifers, but we had 135 guaranteed open heifers weighing 719 for 348.50. 13 guaranteed open heifers weighing 613, bring 365. And 33 weaned heifers weighing 542, bring 396. On the video, we had 55 yearling steers weighing 915, bring 333. 60 yearling steers weighing 725, bring 369. Running age pairs are up to 3,600. Running age bred cows are up to 3,850. Packer cows are up to $1.74, and Packer bulls are up to 2.25. Already consigned for next week are 400 plus cows, which includes 40 to 50 head of young springbred cows. We also have over 400 calves and over 1,000 yearlings already consigned. If you are running out of grass, please call us. We want to help you market your cattle so you can manage your grass. Cows, calves, bulls, good quality or plain, we have a good market for them all. We work hard for the people who put the hard work in. If your cattle marketing needs, call the Beaver County Stockyards at 580-625-3051. And serving the High Plains since 1931, the Beaver County Stockyards, where a handshake is still a contract.
11: This is Seth Hale with Woodward Livestock Auction bringing the market report for Tuesday, August the 11th. On Tuesday, we sold 480 head compared to 355 head last week and 202 head a year ago. Compared to last week, called slaughter cows maybe steady to three lower, slaughter bulls steady to three to five lower. Getting in here on your higher yielding breaker cows, cows averaging 1355, brought from 175 to 180. On your boner type cows, cows averaging 13 and a quarter, brought from 169 to 175. Cows averaging 1180, brought 176. On your leaner type cows, cows weighing 1140, brought from 160 to 168. Bull market was really good yesterday as well. Had some bulls weighing 1855, bring from $2 to 222. And your higher yielding bulls weighing 1980, brought from 223 to 237, with the high bull yesterday weighing 1940 at 237. Had a pretty good run of some older bred cows yesterday. Had some 6 to 8 year old cows in their second trimester weighing 12 and a quarter, bring from 2400 to 2750. And then some 6 to 8 year old cows in their third trimester weighing 1215 pounds, bring from 2900 to 3200. And then had some old smoothmouth cows in their second trimester weighing 1170, bring from 2200 to 2500. Had a pretty good run of some pairs yesterday. Had a handful of some younger pairs with about 150, 200 pound calves by their side. They were 2 to 4 year olds. Pairs averaged 1150 and brought from 3650 to 4000. All in all, the market was really good. 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If there's anything we can ever do for you, we sure would love the opportunity to earn and keep your business. Please feel free to give me a call anytime, Seth Hale, 940-256-0741. That's Seth Hale, 940-256-0741. 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
12: Good day, Cattleman Brandon Hamel, Heartland Regional. Folks, I'm here to invite you to our 5th annual Cattleman's Ball Sale this coming Saturday. Folks, we're going to start the auction at 9 o'clock. We're going to start in on about 20 to 25 straight loads of yearlings. Many cattle come off the grass. Folks, this is an exceptional lineup of these feeding cattle. At about 11, 11:30, I'm going to show you about 120 fall bred cows. There's 70 on one consignment, folks. They're black baldy that are 3 and 4 year olds. They're really nice. There'll be 20 some of the red baldies right off of them. They're bred back to Angus bulls. And then there's 42 straight 3 and 4s. They're all black. They come out of the Sandhills, folks, in dry country. This is a nice set of young cows. They all raise babies. They're bred back Angus as well. After the fall breds, folks, we're going to move into about 12 to 1,400 spring-born kids. These cattle are going to weigh from 350 to 600. There's 3 or 4 deals with fall preconditioning shots on them. Folks, this is an exceptional sale, a lot of quality on them. Come plan to be part of this great event this Saturday. We're going to start at 9 o'clock. I encourage you to check out the website, hrstockyards.com. 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
15: Mitch Anthony here with today's Daily Dose. What's the best cure for the common cold virus? A cup of chicken soup? According to a study in the Journal of the American Medical Association, it may be the friend who brings the soup. A recent study led by Professor Sheldon Cohen found that the more diverse your set of relationships, friends, relatives, coworkers, neighbors, the less likely you are to catch a cold. People with 6 or more types of relationships had 1/4 the risk of becoming sick as those people with only 1 to 3 types of relationships. This study is part of a growing field known as psychoneuroimmunology, or the study of how such things as stress and social support affect the immune system and your overall health. Cohen's study found that susceptibility to a virus is related to such stresses as job hassles or a death in the family. According to Dr. Herbert Benson, it seems quite possible that diverse social ties decrease stress. Stress liberates hormones in our body that lower our resistance to illness. It's not just the number of people in our lives, but the number of different social roles. A rule of thumb for staying healthy seems to be the more, the merrier. Mitch Anthony reminding you once again that life is whatever you make it. 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Serious illness takes a toll not only physically but financially as well, with lost wages, chemotherapy, insurance deductibles, and travel costs. There is additional stress. The R Extra Mile is seeking donors of airline miles to help patients to find providers. 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
13: 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September corn up 20.5 at 457.25. December up 20.25 at 480.75. And March up 20.5 at 496.5. September Kansas City wheat up 22.75 at 722. December up 22.75 at 739. And March up 21.75 at 751.5. September Chicago wheat up 23 at 653.25. December up 22 at 670.25. And March up 20.75 at 686.25. August soybeans up 18.75 at 1166.25. September up 14.25 at 1165.75. And November up 15 at 1183.75. August soybean meal up to 90 at 333.30. September up to 90 at 303.70. And October up 310 at 309.70. August soybean oil up 52 at 68.97. September up 61.98. September up 59 at 69.16. And October up 63 at 686. In the livestock futures, August live cattle down 217 at 230.57. October down 252 at 223.80. And December down 290 at 222.80. August feeder cattle down 382 at 346.35. September down 590 at 339.35. And October down 630 at 330.40. August lean hogs down 20 at 95.67. October up 22 at 83.55. And December up 57 at 74.70. In the oil futures, West Texas crude down 8 cents at 83.12. Gasoline up 2 cents at 3.15, and heating oil up 5 cents at 4.30. And that's been the market update on KFRM.
17: 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I'll be back with some tips right after this.
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17: No one enjoys interacting with difficult colleagues, but often their value outweighs their prickly nature. So what do you do? 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Next, emphasize shared goals. Establish clear boundaries to maintain a healthy working dynamic. Also, if conflicts arise, address them promptly and professionally and try to find a solution that benefits both parties. And if it all doesn't work, it's probably time to involve your supervisor or HR. 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
13: Now time for a look at the weather for this Wednesday, August 12th. In Nebraska tonight, becoming mostly cloudy with a chance for showers and storms. Lows in the mid to upper 60s. On Thursday, becoming partly sunny with a slight chance for showers and storms. Highs in the low to mid 80s and around 90 across the state. In Oklahoma tonight, clear to partly cloudy with lows in the mid 70s to around 80. And on Thursday, mostly sunny with a slight chance for an isolated shower or storm. Highs up to 106. In Kansas tonight, partly to mostly cloudy with a chance for showers. Lows in the mid 60s to around 70. On Thursday, slight chance for a shower or storm in the western half of Kansas. Highs in the low 90s and up to 110 across the state. And that's been a look at the weather on KFRM.
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22: When I think back to my days as an agriculture major at Western Illinois University in Macomb, in the early 1980s, I don't remember the latest technology or fancy facilities. Mostly, I remember the people. Hello, everyone. I'm Cindy Young with Brownfield, and this is my two cents. Back then, WIU was a smaller state university where professors knew your name, your hometown, and you weren't just a number sitting in a classroom. You were a student they invested in, challenged, and encouraged. As a current member of the university's Ag Advisory Board, I'm pleased to say they are still focused on the student. But back to the 80s. There were no smartphones, online databases, or instant answers at our fingertips. If we needed information, we dug through textbooks, spent time in the library, and learned from the experience of those around us. We listened, asked questions, and figured things out. Many of us studying agriculture came from rural communities, understanding hard work because we lived it. We knew early mornings, long days, and the importance of doing a job right, even when nobody was watching. We studied animal science, crops and soils, ag economics, and everything else that prepared us for the future. But the lessons that stuck with me most weren't always found in the textbook. They came from classmates who became lifelong friends, professors who believed in us, and experiences that shaped how we viewed agriculture and the world. Looking back, those years at the university gave me more than a degree. They gave me a foundation. And I'm still building it today. I'm Cindy Young with Brownfield. That's my two cents.
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13: Now time for a market update on KFRM. I'm here with Donna Hughes with StoneX from Abilene, Texas. Donna, how's it going?
23: Going well today. It was a pretty active trade as we saw the newest WASDE data released by USDA. And we did have a lot of action going on in the cattle markets as well. It was a lower close for cattle as we saw a bit of technical breakdown on the charts. Futures opened the session lower, quickly selling off from there. This despite a bump higher today in the morning cutout values. Packers continue to work at regaining leverage while carcass weights remain at record levels with historically high cattle on feed numbers as well. This as we wait for the border reopening later this month. October live cattle has support at 223.20 with resistance at 226.30. And as of today, we are trading below all those major moving averages in the October contract. August live cattle closed the session down 207 points at 230.57. October, 223.80, down 252. December, 222.80, down 290. February closed at 223.15. That was down 297 points. Feeders felt the pressure into the close, posting deep triple-digit losses. This as grain markets rallied post-WASDE and live cattle values remained weaker. And in the feeders, we've got that September contract trading below all the major moving averages as well. Support in the September contract comes in at 339.20 with resistance at 345.85. August feeders closed down 382 points at 346.35. September 339.35, down 590. October was down 630 points at 330.40. November closed the session at 322.87, losing 635 points on the day. The CME feeder cattle index is last reported at 354.22. That was down $1.76 as of August 10th. Today's estimated cattle slaughter is reported at 106,000 head, with the week's total at 310,000. We had gains on the Noonbox beef wire choice reported at 373.78. That was up $2.47. Select 350.20, up 40 cents. That brings the choice select spread to 23.58. The load count was reported at 55. And hog contracts continued to work higher from the recent lows. We did see modestly higher gains on the day in the hog contracts. The morning pork cutout was quoted down 19 cents at 101.29. Slaughter was reported at 484,000. With the week's total at 1,422,000. October live hog support comes in at 82.70 with resistance at 83.85. And we were within those ranges today. October hogs were up 22 points at 83.55. December 74.70 up 57. February closed at 77.95. That was up 67 points on the day. And a lot of activity in the grain markets as we saw the WASDE numbers released. today's WASDE gave us more information on what we can expect moving forward with the grain markets. Corn futures remain supported following the gains added in the morning trade pre-WASDE. Yield was lowered to 180.7 bushels per acre, with production at 16.013 billion bushels. We did see an increase to planted area of 1.4 million acres. New crop ending stocks now start to look snug, with the number at 1.653 billion bushels. December corn support comes in at 460, with resistance at 480, and we traded up to that level following the WASDE release today. September corn closed up 20 and a quarter cents at 457. December 480 and three quarters up 20 and a quarter. March 496 and a half up 20 and a half. May was up 19 and a quarter cents, closing the session at 504 and a quarter. Weak contracts continue to react to war headlines, with futures double digits higher pre-WASDE release. U.S. wheat production was reported down 5 million bushels from the July estimate, with ending stocks pegged at 717 million bushels for the 26-27 season. World ending stocks were raised 0.41 million metric tons to 273.25 million metric tons. And in the Kansas City contracts, we saw September close up 21.5 cents at 737 and three quarters. December 750 and three quarters up 21 and three quarters. March up 21 cents at 757. May closed up 20 cents at 755 and three quarters. And on resistance with the December contract, we come in at 750, which is right up to where we traded today. We are trading above all major moving averages in the December contract. Over in Chicago, we also saw solid double-digit gains. September wheat closed up 22.5 cents at 652 and three quarters. December 669 and three quarters up 21.5. March up 20.5 at 686. And May closed the session up 19 cents at 693. November soybeans saw a spike higher following the release of today's WASDE data. Futures ended the session sharply higher. New data from USDA has soybean stocks also looking snug, keeping in mind that today's data does not include the entire 25 million metric tons of what is thought to be Chinese soybean purchases. Support in the November contract comes in at old resistance of 1175. We are above all the major moving averages except the 20-day, with resistance coming in at the $12 level. August soybeans closed at 1164 and three quarters. That was up 17 and a quarter cents. September 1165 and a quarter, up 13 and three quarters. November 1183 and a quarter, up 14 and a half. And January closed at 14 and three quarter cents at 1199. And in those outside markets, crude oil prices eased into the late morning trade following the release of today's EIA data showing a surge in U.S. oil inventories. And over in the stock market, major indices continued the consolidation-type trade going into those afternoon hours as we are trading just below record levels. And that's where we ended up today following the WASDE release. For more information on hedging strategies or more information on these markets, you can give me a call at 214-613-1688. Look me up on LinkedIn or Twitter.
13: And thanks for the update, Donna, and have a great day.
23: Thank you. You as well.
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24: 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He, like, just burst into the room and started shouting out doctor terms, you know. He was like, okay, I think we're ready. She's 80% aphasia. She's 7 centimeters dilated. Her barometer pressure is 80 over 60. Expect a cool front to come in later this afternoon. Oh, followed by high gust of wind brought on by her mother. And somebody boo back there. Don't boo. She's not here. She's like 8 hours by broom, so.
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26: School buses are on the roads again.
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26: Brought to you by the Kansas Highway Patrol.
28: The Senate has passed a continuing resolution, but what does that mean for U.S. agriculture? I'm Erin Anderson with Agribusiness News on Brownfield. Which corn brand delivers higher yield potential and advanced pest protection with four modes of action? 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Pioneer brand PowerCore Ultra Enlist Corn. The U.S. Senate has passed a continuing resolution that would fund the federal government through mid-December. Eric Schmidt, a U.S. senator from Missouri, tells Brownfield, the continuing resolution provides funding for the USDA and other agencies to continue helping U.S. agriculture.
29: Basically all the titles that we would normally do through appropriations bills. And then we'll have to get back to work, you know, but it'll be after the election. I think that's important. So September will allow us to work on other things.
28: Schmidt says he's optimistic the U.S. House will pass the continuing resolution once they return from the August recess. The U.S. House is scheduled to return to Washington, D.C. at the end of August. Soaring fertilizer prices are leading many farmers to adjust their nutrient management plans. Brownfield's Jared White reports.
4: Drew Beckman, field agronomist with Beck's Hybrids, says research shows many producers are applying more nitrogen than is economically optimal.
8: On our PFR farms, we find that 160 units of overall nitrogen is our economic optimum rate, which is probably a little bit lower than most people would expect, but we're also making a lot of those applications in season.
4: He tells Brownfield that shifting management practices to more in-season applications can improve nitrogen use efficiency rates.
8: There's a lot of growers that are just worried about profitability, and I think it's a little bit of a mindset switch to say, okay, is this a additional nitrogen completely paying for itself? Is there a different way that we can put this on? And did those additional bushels actually pay for themselves at the end of the day?
4: Beckman says producers can't eliminate fertilizer costs from the operation, but increasing efficiency will help the bottom line. From Becknology Days in El Paso, Illinois, I'm Jared White for Brownfield.
28: The USDA has raised their expectations for 2026 U.S. corn and soybean production. Corn is now seen at more than 16 billion bushels, with soybeans at 4.5 billion bushels, both up slightly from July, with lower yield projections more than canceled out increased planted and harvest area numbers for both crops. Those acreage adjustments include updated data from the USDA's Farm Service and Risk Management Agencies, and also incorporate satellite direct observation and farmer survey data. Further changes to the numbers will occur in the coming months. The new crop ending stocks guess for corn was down on the month due to demand expectations, while next year's soybean carryout was slightly higher, with that bigger crop estimate canceling out an anticipated gain in crush use. The USDA is reporting a sale of more than 240,000 tons of U.S. soybeans to China for delivery next marketing year after September 1st. I'm Erin Anderson for Brownfield.
9: The Public News Service Daily Newscast, August the 12th, 2026. I'm Mike Clifford. President Donald Trump lashed out after a negative report on crime in American cities. The Independent notes Trump chastised everyone from Apple and Google to T-Mobile, Toyota, and Walmart. The president's extended rant on Truth Social appeared to be triggered by a C-SPAN interview with Chandler Hall of the Center for American Progress, whose new report concludes that Trump's decision to use the National Guard and law enforcement missions in Washington, D.C. and other cities ultimately proved ineffective, despite costing $1.7 billion. Meantime, allies for North Dakota farmers are agitated that lawmakers can't seem to come together to pass a long-awaited farm bill.
10: The Senate Agriculture Committee failed to advance the legislation last week. Matt Perdue with the North Dakota Farmers Union says the current draft isn't likely to meet all of the challenges farmers may face in the years ahead. However, he notes several areas of progress, like efforts to address consolidation in the fertilizer market, advancing mandatory country of origin labeling, and expanding year-round E15 fuel access.
11: But the bottom line is, we need to have bipartisan support to get this across the finish line. We have been working on this bill for 3 years. In those 3 years, conditions in the farm economy have eroded. And so, yes, we're frustrated.
10: Disagreements over a provision that would require states to pay for the SNAP program remain the biggest obstacle. Purdue notes changes made in the One Big Beautiful Bill Act are likely to create challenges for states and people who rely on food assistance benefits. Lawmakers are expected to vote again on the Farm Bill package in September. I'm Judith Ruiz Branch reporting.
9: And a group of former elected officials and energy advocates argues that America's energy security depends on renewable energy sources, climate resilience, and environmental protections, rather than an expanded reliance on fossil fuels.
12: Leaders of the group elected officials to protect America say fossil fuel dependence is a source of vulnerability, while clean energy is more secure. Alex Cornell Duhau, president and co-founder of the organization, said in a news conference this week that the current system of centralized carbon-driven power makes the country weaker overall.
14: Imagine the freedom we would have if we didn't depend on transporting 40% of our trade and having to go through 2 choke points that take up half global energy. This is why clean distributed energy is a solution that democratizes energy and empowers our country.
12: Cornell Duhau points out that even war-torn Ukraine is successfully developing a rapid clean energy economy through solar, wind, and battery storage. He says it proves that clean energy can be deployed quickly, strengthen reliability, attract capital, and contribute to wartime and post-war economic resilience. I'm Mark Richardson.
9: This is Public News Service. As families prepare for the new school year, South Dakota health groups are encouraging parents to talk with healthcare providers about vaccines.
0: As part of National Immunization Awareness Month, the nonprofit Immunize South Dakota and the state's American Academy of Pediatrics chapter have launched a campaign called Let's Just Talk About It. The group's Danny Gullickson says it's about starting conversations and building relationships between parents, patients, and caregivers and their healthcare team.
1: This campaign is really there to help connect families with their trusted medical professionals who can answer questions based on the child's individual health needs and evidence-based information.
0: Immunization rates in South Dakota have declined in recent years. The state's health department reported the measles vaccination rate was just under 90% last year, a 5% decline since 2020. Measles cases are increasing, with 11 cases so far this year. South Dakota had 16 cases for all of last year. I'm Laura Hatch reporting.
9: Next, data centers are multiplying across Florida, fueled by the global AI race and the state's abundant land and water. But a recent UNF poll found 68% of likely Florida voters oppose building an AI data center in their local area, and dozens of counties have passed moratoriums or bans.
15: Jonathan Alingu is co-executive director of Central Florida Jobs with Justice, a coalition monitoring data center development. He says these projects come at a steep cost to residents.
16: It requires a lot of utility services. It requires a lot of water, so much so that it takes away from residents that need both of those services. And the result is it drives up the prices on both areas.
15: At least a dozen Florida counties and cities, including Citrus, Hernando, Pasco, Sarasota, Clay, and Nassau, have adopted moratoriums. This story was produced with original reporting from Josh Israel for the Florida Independent. I'm Tramel Gomes.
9: Finally, folks living in New Mexico will have one of the clearest views of this week's Perseid meteor showers. Some say it's one of nature's most awe-inspiring sights.
17: A new study from the Action Network ranks New Mexico among the top 10 states for viewing. And this year, a moonless new moon will enhance the show. Robert Lunsford with the American Meteor Society says most meteors are the size of a pea, and they're not very bright. But he adds sometimes they're the size of a tennis ball, known as a fireball.
18: Every now and then you get one even larger, the size of a volleyball or a basketball, and those will be brighter than the full moon. And they quite often leave persistent trains in the sky that look like smoke trails that last a minute or two.
17: I'm Roz Brown.
9: This is by Clifford for Public News Service. 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
13: Now time for the market recap for this Wednesday, August 12th. September corn up 20 and a quarter at 4.57. December up 20 and a quarter at 4.80 and three quarters. And March up 20 and a half at 4.96 and a half. September Kansas City wheat up 21 and a half at 7.20 and three quarters. December up 21 and three quarters at 7.37 and three quarters. And March up 21 at 7.50 and three quarters. September Chicago wheat up 22 and a half at 6.52 and a quarter. December up 21 and a half at 6.69 and three quarters. And March up 20 and a half at 6.86. August soybeans up 17 and a quarter at 11.64 and three quarters. September up 13 and three quarters at 11.65 and a quarter. And November up 14 and a half at 11.83 and a quarter. August soybean meal up 7.60 at 3.11. September up 3.50 at 3.08.50. And October up 3.80 at 3.10.40. August soybean oil up 57 at 68.96. September up 59 at 69.16. And October up 62 at 68.92. In the livestock futures, August live cattle down 217 at 230.57, October down 252 at 223.80, and December down 290 at 222.80. August feeder cattle down 382 at 346.35, September down 590 at 339.35, and October down 630 at 330.40. August lean hogs down 20 at 95.67, October up 22 at 83.55, and December up 57 at 74.70. In the oil futures, West Texas crude down 15 cents at 83.05, gasoline up 1 cent at 3.15, and heating oil up 4 cents at 4.29. And that's been the market recap for this Wednesday, August 12th. I'm Lexi Bates.
2: 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I'm Brian Hale, an original production of Howard Hale Broadcasting, now expanded throughout North America.
3: Let's take a look at where some of our harvest crews are working. Seems like the crews are spread out and people are harvesting different things in different places right now. High Plains Harvesting wrote, "Every team is on a different crop this evening. Paul's group has winter wheat. The team with Breen is in barley. Mark's group is working on durum. And the team with Ben is covering chickpeas, all in Montana. Looks like they're up in Montana." Bar harvesting is back at it again this week in Mississippi on some corn, while Paplo harvesting is in the Golden Triangle. They wrote, "These views are the reason why we love harvesting here. Even with overcast skies and smoke lingering, the Highwood Mountains never disappoint." Frederick Harvesting said Garrett Theron is at it again, getting through it all in North Dakota. Frederick Harvesting is also working on some wheat in North Dakota, while Beckley Harvesting is struggling with some bad weather in North Dakota and even had a windshield broken. And BT Harvesting, coming and going all day long. It's not hard when you're running in some beautiful, clean wheat. That's BT Harvesting with Mike Withers in North Dakota. And did you know, in the late 1800s, hard red winter wheat became the dominant class across the Great Plains thanks to Russian Mennonite immigrants who introduced hardy turkey red wheat varieties. Hard red winter wheat would soon become the primary class planted in Oklahoma. By 1880, annual U.S. wheat production exceeded 300 million bushels. That's all from oklahomawheat.org. Get more fun facts like that from Oklahoma Wheat at okwheat.org. That's going to do it for today's Harvest USA Report. Thanks again for listening and may God bless. I'm Brian Hale.
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13: Now time for the regional weather summary on KFRM. Another hot day shaping up for all but northeast Kansas as high temperatures once again surpass the 100 mark, with mid to upper 90s for far northeast Kansas and 90s for much of southern Nebraska. There will be a slight chance for some rain and thunderstorms for Nebraska and far northern and northwest Kansas tonight into early Thursday. Thursday night into early Friday, central and western Kansas will have a chance for showers and storms. The worst of the heat will continue to gradually get pushed farther south later into the work week, with highs back into the 70s and 80s for most of Nebraska by Thursday and Friday. Any 100s will be confined to far southern Kansas and northern Oklahoma by the weekend. And that's been the regional weather summary on KFRM.
20: America, a nation, a society whose roots run deep in agriculture. The founding fathers, agrarians, including the father of our country.
21: He wrote the names of several cultivars that he had worked with at his home in Mount Vernon.
20: Whether or not George Washington cut down his father's cherry tree remains lore. Yet his planting and growing of several varieties of cherries is fact. And a recent discovery during renovations at Mount Vernon provides a narrative full of American history, innovation, and perhaps future opportunity. I'm Rod Bain. USDA plant geneticist Ben Gutierrez joins us to tell us a George Washington cherry tale that's no lie. in this edition of Agriculture USA. The United States of America at its birth 250 years ago was fledgling in so many ways. One was in the realm of agriculture.
21: Fruit was a major part of colonial culture, and really a signal of land ownership was to plant an orchard. You planted trees as a sign that you were here to stay, you were going to establish a homestead. And so really the very different economy than how we kind of view things today.
20: Ben Gutierrez is the tart cherry curator at USDA's Plant Genetic Resource Unit in Geneva, New York. Yes, his study of cherry genetics goes back to the time of George Washington.
21: He was an avid agricultural experimenter, so he did a lot for figuring out drainage and rotations for his home at Mount Vernon. He also planted a lot of cherries, and he wrote about these cherries. They're new to the area of American horticulture. It's kind of in its infant stage. And so figuring out what works, what cultivates, what can we bring right out of Europe and work with there. So experimenting with tart cherries, sweet cherries, kind of just exploring what the possibilities are.
20: And in the case of the nation's first president, he documented three or four varieties grown at his estate in Mount Vernon, Virginia, cultivars that he named.
21: These are ones that are documented throughout Europe as well. Some of the material that we know that Washington had worked with were named cultivars that at that time were already a few hundred years old. Yellow Spanish is a cherry that's mentioned in colonial America that dates back to the early 1600s. And so once you find something that worked, you kind of pass it on. So modern breeding didn't begin until maybe the mid-1900s, especially for cherry, which is still pretty young in terms of what's been bred, what's been done to
20: cultivars that he named.
21: These are ones that are documented throughout Europe as well. Some of the material that we know that Washington had worked with were named cultivars that at that time were already a few hundred years old. Yellow Spanish is a cherry that's mentioned in colonial America that dates back to the early 1600s. And so once you find something that worked, you kind of pass it on. So modern breeding didn't begin until maybe the mid-1900s.

0: Ag experiments and breeding of new crop cultivars in a colonial form of extension.
1: Thomas Jefferson was just a little bit south of Washington. George Mason, all these founding fathers were sharing fruit and sharing what their successes were in agriculture. And so we actually know some of the records from George Washington says he got his cherries from George Mason. Kind of this partnership, this enthusiasm for trading things that were working, kind of this willingness to collaborate among early Americans of such a beautiful time period, and kind of how we're starting to piece together our early American horticultural practices.
0: A unique record of Washington's efforts, however, was discovered in 2024. A renovation of Mount Vernon unearthed two bottles of well-preserved cherries.
1: We do know it was a tart cherry, so some of the pits kind of indicate that it's this species. We've got down into the genetic information that we could retrieve, and it does match better to the tart cherry signature.
0: Now, Gutierrez notes the significance of the discovery historically, but with 250-year-old plus genetic material preserved and documented, there is also future potential.
1: The tart cherry cultivation isn't that broad in the United States currently. It's more of a processing or a juicing cherry. Grandma's pies, right, are full of tart cherries. But if you look at tart cherry consumption, Europe versus the United States today, tart cherries are much more broadly consumed internationally. So maybe this is a chance for we can expand our markets and explore how to bring in new crops and new flavors into American horticulture.
0: And as a fellow cherry aficionado, Gutierrez admires George Washington's pioneering spirit. As a founder of the United States of America, a patriot and president, and particularly as a grower.
1: I do love that mindset of like, let's have that broad genetic base so that we can always have that kind of infusion into markets of flavor, of quality, of things that just grow easily.
0: This has been Agriculture USA. I'm Rod Bain reporting for the U.S. Department of Agriculture in Washington, D.C.
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0: talk about human suffering. 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One believes suffering purifies the soul. 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He told of how prisoners looked out for each other and how they found small glimmers of compassion when a guard scooped deeply into the bowl of soup for just a bit of potato. In his book, Man's Search for Meaning, he explains how prisoners held to their ethics and believed in a future outside the camp. Life has meaning in everything.
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6: This is The Making of America from the Jefferson Media Group. Crazy Horse was a war chief of the Lakota Sioux whose battlefield exploits made him both admired and feared by friends and enemies alike. He grew into manhood fighting the Crow, the Shoshone, Pawnee, Blackfeet, and other traditional enemies. But in the mid-1860s, those enemies banded together in the Black Hills to fight the settlers and the armies sent to protect them. Crazy Horse played decisive roles in those battles, including General Custer's defeat at the Little Bighorn. In life, he refused to have his picture taken, but today, his face is carved onto Thunderhead Mountain and stands 563 feet tall. This has been The Making of America. I'm Michael Emerson, and you can visit us at jeffersonmediagroup.com.
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9: On this Wednesday, I'm thinking about the situation in Iran. This conflict is now a significant problem for both the Trump administration and pretty much everybody in the world. I receive hundreds of messages each day from all over the world. A recurring question is, how would I, your humble correspondent, defeat the mullahs? So, here's what I would do. Number one, take out Pickaxe Mountain immediately. That's the underground complex housing Iran's supply of uranium. Number two, I'd single out targets in the capital city of Tehran. You have to give a warning to the folks who live there, but we should destroy their infrastructure. That's water, electricity, all gone. Our message to the Persians, you got to get out of there. If President Trump did those two things, he would be condemned all over the world, including the Democratic Party here in the USA. But I don't see an alternative. The mullahs are getting more and more arrogant, and something has to happen soon. Time's up for the terror state of Iran. I'm Bill O'Reilly. I approve the message by writing it. You can reach me, Bill at BillO'Reilly.com, Bill at BillO'Reilly.com, name in town if you wish to opine. Now let's go to the mail. Charles, concierge member. Now, start off the new season by becoming a concierge member. Then my crew will help you if you get into trouble. A lot of people do. So Charles says, I've heard nothing about the incident in Madison, Wisconsin. It was a mini riot there over the weekend. Media didn't cover. Great coverage, Bill. Professional protesters wreak havoc in a community regardless of the situation. Police are always wrong. Alleged perpetrator has a criminal history, is treated as a martyr for social justice. And the media takes the side of the criminal. Unbelievable. It is. It's shocking. Shocking. They don't even want due process. Okay, Braden B., Pekin, Illinois. Bill, you mentioned Republicans should stop talking about Biden's economy. What should they actually run on in 26 if voters don't feel like the economy is working for them? Look, I don't run this party. I don't know what they could run on. Certainly, it's easier to accumulate money if you have the skill at this point in history. Trump, no tips on, no tax on tips, and you got the kid 401k stuff. So, but you're right, the Republicans don't have really a resounding message at this point. Carmen, President Sheinbaum of Mexico is afraid of the cartels, and rightfully so, but she's the president. She has the power to do something about it, and with the help of the United States, she might be able to do a lot. So she's more than afraid, she's a coward. I don't think she ever should want to. If you're afraid of gangsters, don't run. 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Now the O'Reilly Update brings you something you might not know. 13 years ago today, a Boston crime boss was convicted of money laundering, extortion, drug dealing, and 11 counts of murder. His imprisonment ended a nationwide manhunt that lasted nearly two decades. Here is the story of Whitey Bulger. Born September 1929, James Joseph Bulger led the Winter Hill Gang in New England. His crew ran the lucrative drug pipeline between Montreal, Boston, and New York City. In his prime, Bulger controlled 100 criminals. The kingpin evaded local police by cooperating with the FBI. In exchange for information about the Italian mob, the Justice Department squashed any investigation into Bulger. That agreement did not include murder. On Christmas Eve, 1994, an arrest warrant was issued related to four homicides. Whitey Bulger fled New England. It took the FBI 16 years to find him. An anonymous tip from Iceland led to a tiny apartment in Santa Monica, California. In June 2011, Bulger was taken into custody. He began serving his life sentence in November 2013 at the age of 84. But his stay in prison did not last long. In 2018, the 90-year-old crime boss was found dead inside his cell. He had been beaten to death by inmates armed with padlocks, eyes gouged out, tongue cut off. The hit was retribution from the Boston Mafia. Members of the Italian mob were in the same prison at the time of Bulger's murder. Three inmates pleaded guilty, each received another 25 years on their sentence. And here's something else you might not know. Despite being an informant, the Bureau ultimately added Whitey Bulger to its most wanted list. The only man above Bulger? Osama bin Laden. Back in a moment. 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
12: Now time for the regional weather summary on KFRM. Another hot day shaping up for all but northeast Kansas as high temperatures once again surpass the 100 mark, with mid to upper 90s for far northeast Kansas and 90s for much of southern Nebraska. There will be a slight chance for some rain and thunderstorms for Nebraska and far northern and northwest Kansas tonight into early Thursday. Thursday night into early Friday, central and western Kansas will have a chance for showers and storms. The worst of the heat will continue to gradually get pushed farther south later into the work week, with highs back into the 70s and 80s from most of Nebraska by Thursday and Friday. Any 100s will be confined to far southern Kansas and northern Oklahoma by the weekend. And that's been the regional weather summary on KFRM.
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14: Calving windows and estrus synchronization are key elements to herd management. 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
15: Yeah, so I think the one thing we need to think about is understanding how we handle our hormones, what we need to do with them, understanding the cycle, right? Because we can use these to our advantage when we're thinking about maybe some of our late cows, late calvers that are still in anestrus, and are there opportunities to jumpstart those females? Are we working right with those yearling heifers? And maybe we can select particular products that are going to help us suppress estrus and get those females cycling or jump started. So when we think about these different protocols, right, we've got a general 21-day cycle. And then how do we then start to manipulate that cycle to be able to utilize artificial insemination? Maybe that's a natural breeding service and using our bull power to get these females bred. Or, you know, maybe we're trying to do some heat detection or used sex semen. There's a lot of different protocols that are available that can help us manipulate those cycles and provide opportunities, right, to tighten that breeding window, bring a larger proportion of females into estrus at a designated time point. When you think about a typical protocol, we're thinking about the timing of these in relation to the sequence of synchronizing females. So we might have a prostaglandin that's going to regress a corpus luteum, which allows cows to return to estrus. This is usually administered between day 6 and 16 of a cycle. So it does not induce cyclicity in those non-cycling postpartum females, but it is an opportunity to target these other females that have a CL present. And so then we start to think about the next steps within those protocols with a gonadotropin releasing hormone that's going to trigger ovulation, synchronize those follicular waves. It can actually potentially induce those anestrous females that are close to cycling. But these cattle need to have, right, a large, healthy follicle present to be able to help induce that ovulation approximately 24 to 30 hours after that GnRH injection. And so we can start to use that and then think about some of our timed AI protocols, ways we can manipulate that. Then you've got some other products like progesterone-based products, right, that are going to mimic the luteal phase, which is going to suppress estrus until a withdrawal. And so that can induce estrus in those anestrous females again, and so kind of jumpstart them. So that's going to be right like your CEDAR, which is that controlled internal drug release, that T-shaped device that's going to release that constant dose of progesterone. And then it's usually used right in those 5, 6, 7, or 14-day protocols. Then you have your MGA product, right? Your melangestrol acetate product that's orally ingested in heifers, right? It's going to suppress estrus, usually fed at 0.5 milligrams a day, right, for about 14 days. And then you're going to inject them with a prostaglandin shot 19 days later. And all of these protocols can be found. There's a group that work on these protocols at beefrepro.org and work through all of the timing of these products.
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17: That's Oklahoma State University's John Weir. 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
18: 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I'm Dr. Wes Stafford, inviting you to join author, speaker, comedian, and somewhat foggy medical patient Ken Davis with another health-related adventure.
19: I woke up one day, I had a sinus infection right here. I didn't know it was a sinus infection. It looked like a golf ball. I had a golf ball. Right here. It was horrible. Big swelling right here, like a half a golf ball. Pain so intense, couldn't open that eye. Tears shooting out this eye. Tears just shooting out that eye. The pain was so intense, I knew I had to get to a doctor. Now, if my wife had been there, I'd have just whined and she'd have took me. Taken me. She'd have got me there. But she wasn't there. So I had to drive myself 15 miles. This eye, frozen shut. This eye, tears shooting out of this eye. 15 miles to the doctor. Went into the waiting room. It's crowded in the waiting room. You ever go to the doctor? You don't see the doctor for sometimes week and a half. You just sit there with people giving you germs, sneezing on you. So I'm sitting in there, and I sat there for just a second, and I went, I can't do this. The pain is too intense. So I went up to the thing, and I said, I'm in severe pain, and it has affected my brain to the point where I believe I may hurt some of these people.
20: When Jesus returns, we get new bodies. No golf balls on the head. No tears shooting out of our eyes. It'll be nice to have a body that doesn't hurt. I'm Ken Davis. Lighten up and live.
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12: Now time for the market recap for this Wednesday, August 12th. September corn up 20 and a quarter at 4.57. December up 20 and a quarter at 4.80 and three quarters. And March up 20 and a half at 4.96 and a half. September Kansas City wheat up 21 and a half at 7.20 and three quarters. December up 21 and three quarters at 7.37 and three quarters. And March up 21 at 7.50 and three quarters. September Chicago wheat up 22 and a half at 6.52 and a quarter. December up 21 and a half at 6.69 and three quarters. And March up 20 and a half at 6.86. August soybeans up 17 and a quarter at 11.64 and three quarters. September up 13 and three quarters at 11.65 and a quarter. And November up 14 and a half at 11.83 and a quarter. August soybean meal up 7.60 at 3.11. September up 3.50 at 3.08.50. And October up 3.80 at 3.10.40. August soybean oil up 57 at 68.96, September up 59 at 69.16, and October up 62 at 68.92. In the livestock futures, August live cattle down 217 at 230.57, October down 252 at 223.80, and December down 290 at 222.80. August feeder cattle down 382 at 346.35, September down 590 at 339.35, and October down 630 at 330.40. August lean hogs down 20 at 95.67, October up 22 at 83.55, and December up 57 at 74.70. In the oil futures, West Texas crude down 15 cents at 83.05. Gasoline up 1 cent at 3.15, and heating oil up 4 cents at 4.29. And that's been the market recap for this Wednesday, August 12th. I'm Lexi Bates.
24: The dairy industry sees market potential in ongoing U.S.-Canada trade dispute. I'm Erin Anderson with the Brownfield Dairy Update. A trade policy expert says the Trump administration's latest use of tariffs is designed to bring Canada back to the negotiating table.
25: By combining the tariffs with autos, he's gotten Canada's attention in a way that hasn't happened over the past year.
24: Becky Razdel-Vargas with the International Dairy Foods Association says President Trump's 50% tariffs are set to take effect on August 19th. And it could result in increased access for U.S. dairy farmers.
25: These are commitments they agreed to in USMCA, and we'd just like to see them live up to those commitments.
24: Razdel says she's optimistic the two governments will be able to finalize a deal that benefits both countries. Canada is the second largest export market for U.S. agricultural goods. Cash dairy prices were mixed Tuesday at the Chicago Mercantile Exchange. Dry weight was up a half to 69 3/4. No sales were reported. 40-pound cheese blocks were unchanged at 160 1/2. No sales were reported. Cheese barrels were unchanged at 154 3/4. No sales were reported. Butter was down 2 3/4 to 147. 38 sales were reported, ranging from 146 to 149. Non-fat dry milk was up 2 to 160. 15 sales were reported, ranging from 159 to 160. Catch commodity market reporter John Perkins mornings and afternoons online at brownfieldagnews.com. For more ag news, markets, and weather, go to brownfieldagnews.com. I'm Erin Anderson with the Brownfield Dairy Update.
9: Hi, this is Kyle Bauer with Plain Talk with the girl that has more bad news about beavers, Jamie Bloom.
0: Bad news about beavers,
9: oh,
0: Kyle.
9: Oh, the beavers are having a bad PR time right now.
0: Cunningham Falls State Park in Maryland is partially closed after two visitors were attacked by rabid beavers
9: rabid
0: in the past
9: beaver.
0: 2 weeks.
9: Literally yeah. rabid.
0: Huh. Yeah, there was a 13-year-old boy. He was bitten. He was swimming. And then a 19-year-old man was bitten while fishing.
9: Mm.
0: Both received medical treatment. And the Maryland Department of Natural Resources staff located and euthanized the beavers responsible for the attacks. They did, though, test positive for rabies. So both of these Ooh. Guys are going to have rabies shots. Of course, rabies unfatal if you don't. Or yeah. it is fatal. If
9: and the shots
0: untreated.
9: Are very, very expensive. I don't think they're much better than they used to be. I think you only have to have one shot.
0: Mm-hmm.
9: But it's like $5,000.
0: Yeah.
9: It's a crazy expensive thing. So,
0: my son's girlfriend just had to have rabies shots.
9: Okay. Am okay. I right then on that?
0: It was pretty expensive.
9: But one shot?
0: No, she had to have more than
9: more
0: one shot.
9: More than one. Okay.
0: It was because of a raccoon.
9: Okay.
0: They had a raccoon. It was a baby raccoon that had been abandoned. She was trying to do the kind thing,
9: sure.
0: you know, and just take care of it, nurse it back, and it bit her and then it ran off. And so, you know.
9: And if they don't have the animal to do the test
0: exactly.
9: on.
0: Yeah.
9: Yeah.
0: So, yeah,
9: geez.
0: She had to go through it, and I think it was pretty expensive.
9: You know, I have ridden horses and fished along rivers and walked looking for cattle. In all kinds of wooded areas where there are beaver. And the reason I know is because they always leave these little spiky stubs out there because
0: oh,
9: they
0: right.
9: chew them off and they're always sharp on top. So, and some of them are fairly fresh. And yet I have never seen a beaver in the wild.
0: I did one time.
9: Okay. Was it in a pond?
0: It was in a pond. We
9: yeah.
0: were hiking in Colorado and it was making its way across, and you could see its little...
9: It just gives a little ripple.
0: Its little construction that it was
9: right.
0: making,
9: oh,
0: you
9: sure.
0: know.
9: Uh-huh.
0: And it was a little ripple, and then we got... And it had a log in its mouth. It was
9: uh-huh.
0: it was really... It was, you know, far enough away from us, we weren't worried about it.
9: Oh.
0: But yeah, it was making its way slowly across the pond with its little log in its mouth. And it was really interesting to watch.
9: Well, I guess I'll say they... If you see an aggressive beaver, that's extremely unusual.
0: Mm-hmm.
9: Get away because
0: yeah.
9: because they are usually very skittish.
0: Right.
9: I mean, or very, I think they're nocturnal on top of that.
0: Mm-hmm.
9: I think they work a lot at night. They have these little lights on their forehead.
0: Yes.
9: And strapped around
0: they
9: their
0: wear
9: head.
0: The,
9: they
0: wear yeah, the headlamps.
9: Well, more beaver news here. Okay. Bucky's, of course. We were in Texas, and Lisa hadn't been to a Bucky's in many, many years, so
0: mm-hmm.
9: she got to experience that. And that's definitely not her thing, because their big thing is food. And
0: yes.
9: she just doesn't eat very much, but it's an experience just the same. But as Bucky's has expanded nationwide, their logo, it's a little round circle with the friendly-looking buck-toothed beaver with the cap on.
0: The red cap on.
9: Yeah. Mm-hmm. Well, they are running into other people that have a logo that has some similarities.
0: Has some similarities.
9: Yeah. And
0: so, some of their businesses have been around a long time. And they
9: yeah.
0: were, you know, they were not called Bucky's, but they were had a beaver as a mascot.
9: Well, right, exactly right. Let me see if I can sort through this. A dog park in Missouri called Barky's,
0: mm-hmm.
9: Which had to be shut down as a result of the lawsuit.
0: And I think that one had been modeled after Bucky's. You know, they did that as a tongue-in-cheek nod to. But now some of these that they're going after have been in business longer than they have.
1: Choke Canyon Barbecue, a San Antonio, Texas-based restaurant with a circular logo featuring a cartoon alligator. A jury in Houston, Texas, has ruled it's too similar to Buc-ee's. The suit that may have garnered the most negative PR, though, is the one that lodged against the Mickey's convenience store chain in Ohio with 42 locations. Mickey's has been operating since 1982, the same year that Buc-ee's opened in Colt, Texas, and Clute. The Ohio chain's logo boasts a cartoon mouse, which has apparently coexisted with Buc-ee's Bieber in the convenience mart sphere for 35 years without a prior dust-up. But in February of this year, 2 months before Buc-ee's opened its first Ohio location, Team Bieber sued Mickey's, saying it's a moose.
0: It's a moose?
1: Moose, yeah.
0: See, and I thought it was a beaver like Buc-ee's.
1: Yeah, no, the Ohio chain's logo boasts a cartoon moose, and it says the moose is too similar because it is featuring a cartoon animal facing to the right, with wide eyes and a smile. When asked about the case by the Wall Street Journal, the Buc-ee's representative said the company doesn't comment on ongoing litigation. So, zoom out, though. The governor of Ohio wants Buc-ee's to let it be and thinks it should drop the suit. Mickey's CEO said in a statement, "We intend to move forward as the Mickey's we've always known, and we're not going anywhere. We've been here for a very long time. People know it. And how in the world could this be enforceable?" So
0: I hope Mickey's wins this.
1: Well, I think they will.
0: Because they've been in business just as long, and it's not that similar. And
1: did
0: really,
1: you see it? Did you
0: yeah,
1: see
0: I
1: it?
0: Did. I looked. It's not that similar. I mean, it's a moose head in a circle, and Buc-ee's is a beaver in a circle. But, I mean, really, if I want to go out and draw a tiger, I mean, really, shouldn't I be able to draw my own tiger and use that? I don't know.
1: Well, okay, first of all, if you have a trademark that is as valuable as Buc-ee's is,
0: yeah,
1: to maintain your trademark, one of the requirements by law is you have to defend it.
0: Mm-hmm.
1: And so that is a problem with a lot of small businesses. They'll register their trademark, which is not very expensive to do.
0: Right.
1: Mm-hmm. But the expensive part comes in when you have to defend it.
0: Mm-hmm.
1: So somebody else comes along and does something that might be an infringement. That's fine, but you've got to have the money to. It's a lot like a patent.
0: Yeah.
1: Patents don't cost that much to get. It's the cost of defending them that is so expensive. So if Buc-ee's just lets this go, then does that say statewide, okay, you can use our yellow circle, you can use any animal with a cap, with a smiley face, and put a name, because theirs was Mickey's. This is Buc-ee's.
0: Yeah.
1: So I could have Kylie's and have a raccoon facing off to the right with a little red cap on. So You know, I know this seems obvious. They were there at the same time.
0: Right.
1: And it could be that Mickey should have been proactive and sued.
0: I suppose, yeah. But when they were all starting about the same time, they probably didn't.
1: And that does make
0: think about
1: difference.
0: Needing to
1: well,
0: do
1: no,
0: that.
1: But I mean when Buc-ee's moved into the state.
0: Right, exactly.
1: They said, hey, this is confusing to the consumer. Buc-ee's, you're going to have to change your logo in Ohio.
0: Yeah, I guess they
1: would have poked the bear.
0: Well, I know I saw this story on the Today Show the other morning, and it looks like there's a lot of people that are really up in arms over this. They really feel like it's a David and Goliath type thing because the Mickey Marts are not as established or not as I don't know, successful, maybe, as...
1: Well, they had 42 locations all in Ohio.
0: That's more than I thought. I thought it was just like one little location.
1: No. I mean,
0: it's the way they made it look on the
1: show.
0: But
1: it's one state.
0: Uh-huh. Just one state.
1: It's one state. Yeah.
0: But yeah, I hope they win. I mean, I know Buc-ee's can afford the legal fees and can afford to defend this. And I'm not saying I don't enjoy going to Bucky's.
1: I just, one last thing, though. You know, there's always that David and Goliath thing. Do you think mm-hmm. there was ever anybody that rooted for Goliath? Jeez.
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4: Concerns about USDA receiving enough funding for the farm safety net to work. Farm Bureau's John Newton says this is where the Commodity Credit Corporation comes into play.
5: For close to 100 years now, USDA's used the Commodity Credit Corporation to implement congressionally established programs. And today, those programs are really the Farm Bill programs that farmers and ranchers have come to depend on.
4: Newton says the CCC has a $30 billion borrowing authority, which will likely be exceeded pretty quickly, meaning it would be up to Congress to provide more funding.
5: Without additional borrowing authority, and if USDA is out of liquidity, there's going to be some important policy decisions that need to be made, or Congress is going to have to step in and replenish the CCC.
4: Learn more on the Farm Bureau Intel page at fb.org and listen again here for more from the Voice of Agriculture, Kansas Farm Bureau.
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17: And welcome to the Front Porch. I'm Dave Deacon, and joining us today is John Weir, Senior Extension Specialist for Prescribed Fire at Oklahoma State University. John has spent decades helping landowners and managers use prescribed fire safely and effectively. His background includes training, research, and hands-on work in fire ecology and range management. He also has helped create practical resources for landowners, including the Oklahoma Prescribed Burning Handbook. His work focuses on using fire as a tool to manage woody plants, support healthy landscapes, and reduce wildfire risk. It's practical work with real impacts on Oklahoma's farms, ranches, and natural resources. So, pull up a chair. John Weir is joining us here on the front porch. And John, thank you for doing that.
16: Well, thank you much. Thank you for having me.
17: Yeah, we've known each other a long time, and a lot of that has been fire related, but there's more to John Weir. Give us a peek behind the curtain. Give us an introduction. What did I mess up in that introduction?
16: What did you mess up? I don't know. What do you want to know about me?
17: So you grew up in the Tuttle area.
16: I grew up in Tuttle, Oklahoma. Uh-huh. Yeah. I grew up, my family didn't farm a ranch, but my best friend did. Yeah. And I spent probably spent more of my life as a young child on their place than I did at my home.
17: Yeah.
16: Doing that, we worked, as kids, we worked hard, or we thought we worked hard,
17: right.
16: I guess. And I look back on it, and half the time I think my friend's dad just did it as busy work to keep us out of the way and to keep us from tearing up more stuff, because
17: right.
16: we could tear up a lot of good stuff.
17: Oh, yeah, yeah.
16: You know, and, he always told us, he said, I give you boys an anvil and a needle to play with. He said, you'll tear the anvil up real before you tear the needle up. And so we did that. We worked hard. We played hard. Mm-hmm. Had a lot of fun. I grew up an outdoors person.
17: Yeah.
16: My dad was a very big outdoors person, hunted, trapped. We trapped a lot, fished. We were at the lake in the summer. We were at the lake probably every week.
17: Yeah.
16: Growing up, our vacations and stuff growing up was 2 weeks at the lake.
17: Nice.
16: We'd go spend two different times for over, a week, 9 days at the lake. I married my childhood sweetheart.
17: Yeah.
16: She grew up right across the road from where I lived.
17: Yeah.
16: Right across the road. She moved in there about when I was in fifth grade. Or she was in fifth grade. I think I was in seventh.
17: Yeah.
16: On that. We're still married 41 years later now.
17: I was going to ask how many years.
16: Yeah, 41 years. Got
17: yeah.
16: Nine grandkids. I got
17: wow.
16: two kids and nine grandkids. And so I'm getting old. on doing that. Graduated high school there from Tuttle, went to school at Cameron University down at Lawton, got a degree in agriculture and plant science. Wanted to continue my education. I enjoyed it, the learning parts of it. Always fascinated, stuff like that. I think I got a lot of that from my dad. My dad didn't, he didn't go to college or anything. He, graduated high school and stuff. Yeah. But he would have been, I always look back, he'd have been a wildlife biologist in a heartbeat. He'd always ask questions. He always, even though he didn't have that formal training, when I was a kid, he knew all the scientific names of, wow. of animals yeah. and stuff, and he'd always teach me that stuff. And then I was really big in 4-H mm-hmm. growing up, and so I had a big 4-H background at all the stuff. I was in natural resources.
7: Yeah.
16: Part of 4-H. And actually, I went to college. I wanted to be an extension, but wanted to do 4-H. And mm-hmm. then I got to college and realized there was some other stuff in there and did that. And then, like I said, I went to Texas Tech mm-hmm. and got master's. And when I got down there, I got hired by Oklahoma State University to run the OSU Research Range, which yeah. is a research ranch located out west of Stillwater, Oklahoma. About 4,000 acres out there. When I got there then, it was primarily we ran stocker cattle
7: yeah.
16: and did fire research and stuff, and I was in charge of, maintaining all that program. I started there in August of 1990, so
7: wow.
16: it's been 36 years since yeah. I've been started August 1st at OSU, and so I ran that. My kids grew up there on the research station, and they all loved that, and they still talk about that, especially my son, who loves the outdoors and stuff too as well, been able to had all that land to roam around on and to mm-hmm. Do we had a good time.
7: So was it at Cameron or was it at Lubbock where you first learned about fire?
16: I actually got to help at Cameron on the first, back then it was SCS, mm-hmm. Soil Conservation Service, which yeah. is now an NRCS, Natural Resource Conservation Service. They had a burn early, mid-80s, and I got to help on that.
7: Yeah.
16: And that kind of, definitely whet the appetite
7: yeah.
16: for that. Probably it's interesting because the biggest thing that shaped my thoughts about fire was the Arbuckle Mountains.
7: Uh-huh.
16: So, like I said, we used to go to the lake, and when I got to be about 10 or so years old, we started going to Texoma,
7: right.
16: down on the Texas-Oklahoma border. And so we'd go, go down I-35 and drive over the Arbuckles. And I got to noticing all the cedar there on the Arbuckles, and I noticed there was more and more, and I kept thinking, I said, that stuff probably wasn't here historically, because I knew Native Americans burned.
7: Right, right.
16: I knew fire was important, and I didn't know anything about fire, but I knew history. I loved history. I used to read a lot of history. Yeah. Even as a young kid, I really liked reading history. I kept doing that. And then one time we were going down there, and I'd kind of been watching this one little hill up there, and there was a couple of cedars up there. Well, there'd been a lightning strike,
7: huh.
16: and it had burned. I could tell it had burned,
7: yeah.
16: and the cedars had torched out,
7: yeah.
16: and they were dead. And I'm going like, yeah, that's
7: – huh.
16: This stuff shouldn't really be here, but then, that's just – kids thinking and doing that. Then I went to Texas Tech. I didn't work on a fire project per se. That was my project, but right. I helped my friends. And then we also had Henry Wright was there. He was the department head, and Henry is probably the father of fire on the Great Plains.
7: Yeah.
16: And so I got to work and burn with him a bunch
7: yeah.
16: in a couple of year period. He definitely got my taste for fire and things going on, then working here at OSU, starting there at the research range. Again, we had Dave Engel, mm-hmm. Terry Bidwell were here.
7: Yeah.
16: And again, there was already a kind of a history of fire here at OSU yeah. with Wilford McMurphy had started it, and a couple other folks were going, and then Dave and Terry were really big on their – Terry with his extension programs with fire, Dave with his research on fire and cedars, and Terry and Dave both working on the effects of fire on various plant species, again, showing that fire's not going to hurt, you know, fire's needed. And Terry did a really good job of starting up some training and trying to get that stuff going. And, you know, it was slow process. Well, I was in charge of all the fire program for all the research there on the yep. research station. But then also Terry would bring out people and we'd do trainings out there and I'd help him with that. And because I'd done that at Texas Tech as well. And then he started taking me on extension stuff because, you know, he needed help, yeah. needed equipment yeah. and doing that. And so I kind of started up my own little extension program with fire kind of. And then in about 97, I'd had a bunch of people around, neighbors there around the research station would approach me all the time and said, hey, can you help us burn?
7: Yeah.
16: And so I started thinking about, well, what can I do? And I happened to read an article in a magazine, and it was talking about some old range improvement associations that were in California back in the 40s and yeah. 50s, and they'd all died out.
7: Yeah.
16: And they were talking to kind of, that was what the story was about. And part of it was they were burn associations where neighbors got together and they helped each other burn. And I got, you know, light bulb clicked and like, man, that's a perfect idea. That's a perfect thing that we could do. So we started one there around the research station, yeah. kind of for Payne County here around Stillwater. Had a meeting there at the research station, elected officers, man, it got off really good. Doing that, and then I made the fatal mistake that nobody should ever do. I thought, you know, I probably ought to ask department head about what I need to do or whatever, if this was okay and all this stuff. You know, you never ask permission. You,
7: right.
16: you ask forgiveness yeah. all the time. That's one of the few times I ever did it, and I haven't done it again. You know, I'm not going
7: to. Learned your lesson.
16: I learned yeah. I knew better, and, yeah. but I went ahead and did it anyway. And you know, and it wasn't the department head's fault, but he kind of brought it up to somebody at one, some of the higher ups, and of course they took it to some lawyer, and everybody, no, we can't be helping people yeah. burn, and so it got shut down.
7: Yeah.
16: Well, about that time, we'd got a professor got hired, and he said the guy down in Texas he knew would Butch Taylor would take that and really like that program. So I sent Butch all the stuff I had and what we had done and everything, and then he took it, and it took off down there around Sonora, Texas,
7: yeah.
16: getting burn associations. So that was kind of the starting of the burn associations in the Great Plains.
7: That's great. Well, John, we'll dive into more about creating the movement that you kind of did with the burn associations. We'll dive a little bit more into that coming up next as we sit on the front porch with John Weir right here on KFRM.
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7: And here we are back on the front porch with Oklahoma State University's John Weir. And John, you're known as kind of the fire king of the Great Plains. What do you think about that title? I promoted you big time on
16: there
7: that.
16: There you go. I've been called king. I've been called guru.
7: Guru. Okay. Yeah. Okay. Well, you're known across the Great Plains for, and really the country, really, for your work in prescribed fire. Just briefly, give a synopsis of prescribed fire. What folks need to know, those folks that are not familiar with it.
16: Prescribed fire specifically is the application of fire to a specific piece of land for
7: yeah.
16: goals and objectives. It's not a controlled burn.
7: Right.
16: Controlled burning is people that burn brush piles and junk and debris and stuff like that. They're always problematic.
7: Yeah.
16: Prescribed fire is a thought through process for the application of fire. Now, as fire as a whole,
7: yeah.
16: fire is important to the landscape. You know, it shaped the Great Plains.
7: Yeah.
16: Because of Native American burning. A lot of people put it towards Lightning, but Lightning as a whole really didn't have that great impact. With most Lightning fires, Lightning is associated with moisture, and so most Lightning fires typically do not get to burn on a scale that human fires did historically, that Native Americans did.
7: Right.
16: And fire not only shaped the Great Plains, it shaped the forests of the eastern U.S. It shaped the forests of the western U.S., the prairies of the western U.S. And pretty much fire has shaped every continent in this world other than Antarctica.
7: Yeah.
16: Fire is important to a lot of our plant species. It's important to a lot of our wildlife species. They're adapted to it. It's a needed thing. And a lot of times if you look at a lot of the endangered and threatened species that are on lists and stuff, typically read more about them, you'll see lack of fire.
7: Yeah.
16: You know, being one of the biggest things, you know, is that habitat conversion to trees and stuff. You know, Great Plains are grasslands.
7: Yeah.
16: Grasslands, shrublands. They're not supposed to be trees here.
7: Yeah.
16: And those trees have detrimental effects to a lot of grassland birds. They're doing it. And granted, the number of species of birds doesn't change because grassland birds get replaced with forest birds.
7: Oh, that's
16: you know,
7: right.
16: If you look at the number of, you know, there was 10 species present.
7: Yeah.
16: Well, 20 years ago, there was 10 species. Well, there's 10 species still here. Well, of those 10 species, historically, they were all grassland obligate birds that needed grasslands, not woodland, savannas, or anything like that.
7: Right.
16: Now, there's 10 species that are woodland birds, and that cardinals, robins, blue jays, and stuff that weren't here.
7: Yeah.
16: So we're losing a lot of that. And if you look at it overall, grassland birds are the sharpest declining guild of birds worldwide.
7: Right.
16: Because of the conversion of grasslands and the loss of grasslands due to habitat loss.
7: And that's one thing you've been able to work with in your work at OSU. It hasn't been, let's just go burn something. You've actually put in the research into what a fire can do to a landscape.
16: Yeah, we can't, you know, we need to have goals and objectives on what we're doing.
7: Yeah.
16: And it's fun, and I really like the way. I really like setting fires. That's a good goal and objective to have,
7: right.
16: But it just really can't be the main one. And you look at it, and there's lots of reasons to burn. And, you know, it's not only just about birds. It's about livestock production.
7: Yeah.
16: Because, again, people have to live off the land. They have to make money off the land.
7: Yeah.
16: And so, again, as that land gets converted or gets lost due to woody encroachment, especially as you look on the Great Plains, cedar or juniper, whatever you want to call it, is the number one. That's our arch enemy, eastern red cedar being the biggest of that suite of trees that are sweeping across the Great Plains. As we lose that to those trees, we're losing forage production. We're losing total production on the land doing that. So that's economic deal. Plus, then we're going to have to spend a lot more money, typically mechanically, to remove those trees. And if we don't follow that up with fire, within 6 to 10 years, you're going to be right back to pre-treatment canopy cover that you had before you treated it. You know, mechanical is just a short-term fix.
7: Yeah.
16: You know, we need to be in it for the long-term and the long-term benefit. And fire is the most economical, cost-effective program that we can do. Again, there's times where fire is just not effective because we've just let it go so far, and it's going to take a very intense fire that we probably can't control or contain in that area. So we're going to have to go in mechanically, but then we definitely got to follow it up with fire and continue to follow it up with fire because seed sources are there.
7: Yeah.
16: Stuff is always doing it. Your neighbors aren't treating their property, so you know you've got seed sources, you know, right across the fence. So we got to keep that stuff at bay on doing that. And the biggest thing overall and time is getting people to use fire because there's a stigma with fire.
7: It's funny you say that because one of my best friends growing up, he grew up about a mile from where my farm is, and his grandma. I mentioned one time back in the 90s, I was like, what if we were to burn this? She was hell-bent against it because a fire got away from her neighbor back in the 40s, I think it was. So 50 years before I even brought that up.
16: Mm-hmm.
7: And she was hell-bent against it. She did not like fire because she about lost her house that time. And the education side of it now that you've done with your work through Extension has really helped folks become more comfortable with the thought of a preventative fire to help manage the land so that way a wildfire won't impact their land as negatively.
16: Yeah, I've traveled all around the country talking with people, and it's really interesting getting with groups of landowners mm-hmm. and stuff. And I've done it in multiple different states where I've gave talks and talked to people about fire, and then after it's over, people would come up to me and say, hey, you know, my grandpa or my uncle yeah. talked about, they used to burn all the time.
7: Yeah.
16: And that fire culture is gone.
7: Yes.
16: It was lost. Sometime probably before the 1940s or 50s, mm-hmm. That big push, especially I think you see a lot if you read a lot of the history about the Forest Service and, you know, again, Smokey the Bear come around in 1947.
7: I know your love for him.
16: Yeah, my love. Yeah, Smokey the Bear, everything I've learned about fires from a cartoon bear. And it's wrong, you know.
7: Exactly.
16: You know, he's told everybody that fire's bad, and it's not.
7: Yeah.
16: It's fire's a need. It was lost. Sometime probably before the 1940s or 50s, mm-hmm. That big push, especially I think you see a lot if you read a lot of the history about the Forest Service and, again, Smokey the Bear come around in 1947.
7: I know your love for him.
16: Yeah, my love. Yeah, Smokey the Bear, everything I've learned about fires from a cartoon bear. And it's wrong.

0: itself. Mm-hmm. But what's really interesting, you have people that are kind of at the end of their rope.
1: Yeah.
0: You know, and it's like, we need to burn. I've had a lot of people where we've had wildfire events, and, you know, I've thought, God, this is going to be negative publicity and negative towards fire. But I've had more people come up after a wildfire and say, hey, I need to burn because, yeah. man, you ought to see this place now that it's burned. It looks really good, yeah. and we got to get it back. So when you do have a arch enemy, yeah. Cedar, being our arch enemy number one, that makes that helps with the fire program to a point.
1: Yeah.
0: But it also makes fire more risky because, again, the volatility creates a little more risk involved within that. But people work really well at getting that. And that's where the training, and then that goes back to where we were talking earlier about the prescribed burn associations, yeah. and trying to get that culture reestablished in an area and stuff. And so what a burn association is where you're a group of interested folks within a community, an area, could be part of a county, a whole county, or multiple county area. They get together, they pool their labor, they pool their resources, their equipment that they may have, and they help each other burn. You know, it's like a branding, it's like a barn raising, you know, yeah. it's like, it's just neighbor helping neighbor. And that's one of the goals or the objectives of most burn associations, is just neighbor helping neighbor burn and to get things done. And that way, you know, to share that communal risk,
1: yeah.
0: to help reduce that communal yeah. risk by answering a lot of those questions that people are scared about, mm-hmm. you know, with burning. If you look at it, there's four main reasons most people won't burn. Number one is the fear of liability.
1: Yeah.
0: People have a huge fear that the fire's going to get out, burn the whole county down, you know, we're going to lose the farm, you lose the ranch and all that. And that's as far from the fact as there is. It's fire, and people are scared of the unknown, and it's just that innate fear of fire.
1: Yeah.
0: And Smokey the Bear has done a great job of making people scared of fire. News media has done a great job of sensationalizing wildfires, putting them on the news. Again, most people, all they've ever seen is either a wildfire or seen it on TV, and they think all fire behaves exactly like that. It's just going to be this big engulfing crown fire,
1: yeah.
0: you know, visions of hell
1: yeah.
0: and brimstone
1: right.
0: kind of deal. And it's as far from the fact, because we pick the day, we pick the weather. And again, most people just don't have the knowledge or the understanding of fire to do it. And then you get into the last two of the, you know, they just don't have enough help
1: yeah.
0: on the farm, and they don't have enough equipment. They don't feel comfortable with what they've got. It doesn't take a lot of equipment, but it takes a little bit
1: yeah.
0: to get it done. And so, again, and the burn associations help you answer those questions, you know, by pooling resources, labor, and equipment, and also helping to teach people to get comfortable with fire, because they learn by doing.
1: Mm-hmm.
0: As humans, we do better with hands-on learning by doing than we do anything. I mean, yeah, I can read a book and learn some stuff, but going out and actually doing it is where I really learn.
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0: Now time for a look at the weather for this Wednesday, August 12th. In Nebraska tonight, becoming mostly cloudy with a chance for showers and storms. Lows in the mid to upper 60s. On Thursday, becoming partly sunny with a slight chance for showers and storms. Highs in the low to mid 80s and around 90 across the state. In Oklahoma tonight, clear to partly cloudy with lows in the mid 70s to around 80. And on Thursday, mostly sunny with a slight chance for an isolated shower or storm. Highs up to 106. In Kansas tonight, partly to mostly cloudy with a chance for showers, lows in the mid-60s to around 70. On Thursday, slight chance for a shower or storm in the western half of Kansas, highs in the low 90s and up to 110 across the state. And that's been a look at the weather on KFRM.
1: The summary from USDA's annual look at ag land values and cash rents. Lance Hoenig of the National Agricultural Statistics Service starts with news regarding land values.
2: The sixth consecutive year of increasing values across the board, but maybe a bit of a slowing in terms of that increase. We saw a little bit of a slowdown in those increases last year. We're talking about three major categories: all land and buildings, cropland, and pasture. And again, increases across the board on all three categories, a little bit slower than what we've seen in some of the recent years.
1: Further breaking down land values by category.
2: All land and buildings up about $150 per acre to $4,500 on average across the country. That's a 3.4% increase. We actually saw increases in every state year over year in that category. Cropland at just over $6,000 per acre. That is up $190 per acre or 3.3% from what we saw a year earlier. Pasture rates at $2,000 an acre. That's an $80 per acre increase, 4.2% increase. So on a percentage basis, the largest increase year over year coming on the pasture side of things. And much like the all land and buildings, both cropland and pasture, that was due to increases across every single state for both of those categories.
1: Meanwhile, the average cash rent rate producers paid for rent for their ag operations this year was similar to the year before.
2: There we saw pretty slow changes happening there. In fact, very similar to what we saw last year. Last year's values were very similar to what we saw the year before. And so this is really two consecutive years of pretty steady cash rental rates. Looking at cropland, down just a dollar an acre from last year. That sits at $160 per acre on average. Irrigated cropland rates unchanged from last year. Non-irrigated cropland rates down a dollar. Actually did see an increase in the average pasture cash rental rates, up a dollar an acre to $16.50 per acre.
1: I'm Rod Bain reporting for the U.S. Department of Agriculture in Washington, D.C.
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5: And we're back on the front porch with John Weir. Are you a fire ecologist? What's your title with OSU?
6: Oh, I'm a extension specialist for prescribed fire and fire ecology.
5: Okay.
6: So I probably like wearing my prescribed fire hat more than being called an ecologist.
5: Right.
6: I can wear both hats. I enjoy more of the, you know, working with teaching people how to, you know, set fires, yeah, and to use fire safely, yeah, and effectively. And it's a cool feeling to watch people, you know, light fire and to see them, and then you see this glint in their eye. It's,
5: yeah,
6: like, ooh, they're bit. You know, you can tell that they're like, yes, this will work, and I can do this.
5: Well,
6: and cool.
5: One thing you've done in your time with Oklahoma State is really, through your extension work, has been show folks the importance of prescribed fire, but then also build those prescribed burn associations. Your first one you kind of got in trouble with, from what I understand it.
6: Yeah.
5: And it's spread, pardon the pun, like wildfire.
6: Yeah, there in 97, yeah, we got that first one. Then I sent all the stuff down to Texas. They took off and they got it really going good. And about 2 year, 99, we started one. We had a, I went with Bidwell and we had a meeting down in Southwest Oklahoma, and we started, the Big Pasture Prescribed Burn Association. That was our kind of our biggest one and our one of our first ones here in Oklahoma that really got going. You know, all the stars had aligned. We had a really good NRCS guy down there. Chuck Stanley was working there out a lot, and he had a lot of fire experience. I'd known him at Texas Tech.
5: Yeah.
6: We'd went to school together, and he was working there. So he was kind of the, you know, the technical advice for behind that. Then actually, Al Bennett, one of my professors from Cameron, he was the president of the Burn Association.
5: Yeah.
6: And then Duty Rowe, a rancher there in Southwest Oklahoma, was the vice president. And those three guys worked together really good. They got a lot of stuff done. They did a lot of burning. Golly, they were like rock stars. They were in, I don't know how many, you know, statewide magazines ran stories about them. They got into regional magazines and stuff about the success of burn associations. And then during that time, we started several more. By 2010, we had about 12 PBAs here in Oklahoma alone. And then Texas had, I think, six or so. Kansas had started. I'd went up into Kansas and helped start a couple in Kansas. Nebraska had some. So they were slowly starting to get going. I can't remember the total numbers about that time. We've kind of went back and traced some of the, you know, the history of that. But currently, and again, they're continuing to grow. There's currently over 150 burn associations nationwide.
5: Wow.
6: They're in about 20 states.
5: Yeah.
6: I've gone to a lot of states and spoke about PBAs to help getting that, especially in the Southeast, doing that. Been to California. California is really growing. There's a lot of PBAs forming in California. I think they're over 30. I think
5: that's great.
6: They've got more than we do. I try to keep Oklahoma. We have 28 now here in Oklahoma. You know, so but they are catching on.
5: Yeah.
6: The concept is novel. The concept is simple.
5: Yeah.
6: You know, we try to keep it to where my goal and my goals for PBAs are, there is no really set, you have to do this and you have to do that.
5: Yeah.
6: What I always tell people is whatever works for your community. You know, we've got PBAs that are very, I call them legalistic. You know, they've got written bylaws, written guidelines. They're very legalistic on that. All the way to ones that don't, I don't think they have anything written down at all. They just go burn. And that's fine. That's get after it. And, you know, some of those guys with those, I think that if you told them, hey, you got to have written bylaws, do all that, they just quit. You know, they wouldn't do it.
5: Right.
6: You know, and so that's what I always try to tell people is do what works in your community.
5: Mm-hmm.
6: That's the thing. Do what works in your community, because there's no set cookie cutter recipe for this. We do have some outlines of stuff, and we've got stuff to make things easier because we've already been through a lot of this stuff with all these other ones. So again, there's no need to reinvent the wheel with every one of them. And that's the good part. You know, it was just like anything. It was slow getting started.
5: Yeah.
6: It took a while to get a few of them. We worked out a lot of the growing pains and stuff for everything, and so we made it simpler and easier. And then now that's why we're seeing them just in the especially in the last 10 years, man, they have just continued to grow dramatically in a lot of states. Like I said, they're in over 20 states have burn associations. It's really cool to see the thing. And you know you've done good is when people start talking about burn associations and stuff like it was their idea. And you know, they did it. And you think, yeah,
5: sure, why
6: not? I did my job.
5: One of the bonuses to that is they can go to another burn. They can go to another burn association. They can see how it's done over there and get that fire bug, for lack of a better term, and then bring that back to their county and say, hey, I learned this over there. I saw the benefits of the fire, of working together with other folks, and I think that's something we need to do here.
6: Yeah. The other thing is, and I learned a long time ago, I think Bidwell probably taught me that, you know, I'm the quote expert, you know, right? Because I'm away from my zip code, you know, but I'm the quote expert at the meeting. But if a landowner wants to pipe up and say, hey, yeah, fire's good, I do this, that's when the expert needs to shut up and let the local guy tell about his experiences and how important it is and what's going on. Because that has way more weight than anything I could say.
5: Yep.
6: And so that's, too, the other thing that's going on is one thing we try to do is, and I tell people all the time, hey, if you got any questions, I will get you in touch with other landowners just like you. They've already been through all this.
5: Yeah.
6: You know, so here's the number to the president of this burn association and the president of this burn association. If you got questions, call them.
5: Yeah.
6: They can answer your question because they've done been through the whole thing. Mm-hmm. They speak the same language, you know, the same concerns. And so, and people want to learn from their peers.
5: Yeah.
6: You know, they feel comfortable within that. Not that they don't feel comfortable working with us, but between both of us, man, we can get a lot of stuff accomplished that way. And I think that's the other big thing that's helped the burn associations along is having that receptiveness of the PBA is already established to help other ones.
5: Yeah.
6: Because they do see the importance of that. And another thing, back in 2010, we started, because again, we had about 12 PBAs in Oklahoma. There was a big group of us. You know, I was only one person. I can't go work with every burn association all the time here, you know, not only here in Oklahoma, but, you know, other ones that are having questions. We got together a group of us here from different agencies and groups that work here in Oklahoma with prescribed fire, and we formed the Oklahoma Prescribed Burn Association. Mm-hmm. And so we've been going on since 2011, and the Oklahoma Prescribed Burn Association, our goal is to help the burn associations that are already established, but also help form new ones. There's about 12 board members.
5: Yeah.
6: Half of them are presidents of PBAs across the state. The other part is different agencies or groups that use or support prescribed fire.
5: Yeah.
6: To doing that. Because if you look at it, you know, everybody wants groups that are grassroots led, that are locally led. And they do. They do better. They have more. But if you look at it over time, those kind of groups tend to have a hard time because if you took a group of landowners and said, all right, you've got to find funding, you've got to do all this stuff, we got to remember, they've already got a job.
5: Yeah.
6: And if you look at it, too, in most communities, those people that take those leadership roles, especially in like burn associations, they're also the same people that don't say no to anything else. They're the ones that are on conservation boards. They're on bank boards. Right. They're on co-op boards.
5: Yeah.
6: They work hard, and they don't have the time. They also don't know a lot of the people with money and how to get it.
5: Yeah.
6: Whereas we took the approach that, hey, we're here to help you. I get paid to go to meetings. Yeah. I get paid to do that kind of stuff. We will help find the money. We will help do this kind of stuff. We're going to work together, and we're going to funnel it straight over to you.
5: Right.
6: And that's what we've been able to do. And over the last, since 2011, OPBA, we've received over $1.7 million.
5: That's amazing.
6: In grants and contributions and stuff. We've spent almost 90% of that has gone to buy equipment and to pay. We've also started using coordinators where we've got people that work part-time for OPBA. They're on a contract basis, but they're out there to help go work with the PBAs, either help form them, help get them going, help build them up. They go help do site visits, look at burns, write burn plans, help them burn.
5: Yeah.
6: You know, and so they're a big plus to get that going. And so we've been able to fund that kind of stuff and those kind of activities. And other states have taken that model too and have used that as well on doing that. And so that's a great thing to have and to do, and it's been really good to booster the effectiveness of PBAs, and I'm really still surprised at it. We actually formed 5 new PBAs this last spring.
5: Wow.
6: Here in Oklahoma.
5: Yeah.
6: And I'm like, it's just it's just crazy the amount of activity that we're seeing, and it's continuing to grow and to keep going. And like I said, the growth of them, not only in the U.S., but also Canada's forming PBAs using our models that we had. And I've actually had people from some other countries, you know, contact me about, you know, sending them information, and they're looking at that kind of stuff. So,
5: wow. Well, we are spreading the word about prescribed fire with Oklahoma State University's John Weir, and we will do that coming when we come back right here on the front porch.
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3: Now time for the market recap for this Wednesday, August 12th. September corn up 20 and a quarter at 4.57. December up 20 and a quarter at 480 and three quarters, and March up 20 and a half at 496 and a half. September Kansas City wheat up 21 and a half at 720 and three quarters. December up 21 and three quarters at 737 and three quarters, and March up 21 at 750 and three quarters. September Chicago wheat up 22 and a half at 652 and a quarter. December up 21 and a half at 669 and three quarters. And March up 20 and a half at 686. August soybeans up 17 and a quarter at 1164 and three quarters. September up 13 and three quarters at 1165 and a quarter. And November up 14 and a half at 1183 and a quarter. August soybean meal up 760 at 311. September up 350 at 308.50. And October up 380 at 310.40. August soybean oil up 57 at 68.96, September up 59 at 69.16, and October up 62 at 68.92. In the livestock futures, August live cattle down 217 at 230.57, October down 252 at 223.80, and December down 290 at 222.80. August feeder cattle down 382 at 346.35, September down 590 at 339.35, and October down 630 at 330.40. August lean hogs down 20 at 95.67, October up 22 at 83.55, and December up 57 at 74.70. In the oil futures, West Texas crude down 15 cents at 83.05. Gasoline up 1 cent at 3.15, and heating oil up 4 cents at 4.29. And that's been the market recap for this Wednesday, August 12th. I'm Lexi Bates.
4: And we're back on the front porch with Oklahoma State University's John Weir. And John, you've been instrumental in helping folks learn about the importance of prescribed burning across the Great Plains. And you've been doing this 36 years. And in those years, what's been kind of the big aha moment for you in your years with OSU?
5: Man, just seeing the increased use and interest in fire,
4: yeah.
5: especially in the last 20 years. And then within that, probably within the last 10 years, it just continuing. You see stuff gaining momentum.
4: Yeah.
5: It's funny, even, you know, I've been on some commissions and different things, nationwide things. And I go to those meetings and there's people from other things and they start coming up with these ideas, quote ideas they're having. And I'm like, we've been doing that for 20 years.
4: Right. Right.
5: Here, I'll show you. Here's a fact sheet on, that, you know, they're thinking like, oh, we could do this. And it's, but seeing how we've already done a lot of this,
4: yeah,
5: stuff, and that other people are just now realizing. But, you know, I really do. I feel good about the future of fire.
4: Yeah.
5: You know, and of where it's heading and doing that. I still think we spend too much money on suppression.
4: Yeah.
5: And not enough on prevention.
4: Yeah.
5: You know, you look at budgets of stuff, and part of me is always think of, well, man, if they'd give me a $1 billion, what I could do with prescribed fire,
4: yeah,
5: we could do that. Because, again, the more fire you safely put on the ground, the less wildfires that you see that endanger things and to getting that down. And
4: we've seen that around Stillwater.
5: Oh, yeah. We definitely had that example a year ago in Stillwater. And, you know, the sad thing was we'd been preaching that for years about, hey, this is what could happen.
4: Yeah.
5: You know, and that's like with any place at all. It's not if it happened. It's when.
4: Yeah.
5: It's a when deal. Fire is going to occur.
4: Right.
5: You know, and so we need to keep people safe. And to do that, and there's ways that we can do that safely, you know, and that's what's interesting is, again, most people, there's been nationwide surveys. We did a survey several years ago here in Oklahoma. Just they all come out the same that, you know, the majority of people, you know, like 75% of the general public think that fire is necessary or think that it's fire. They understand to a point that fire, they just don't want it in their backyard.
4: Yeah.
5: That kind of stuff. So, again, as we can safely do that. The other thing is, you know, we've got to get over the stigma of fire, that fire's bad, then it's not that scary beast that scared all the animals out of Bambi. You know, that, you know, you got Smokey and you got Bambi. And, you know,
4: Animated, you're not in favor of.
5: Especially with fire. It's like, come on, people. You know, well, even one of my great examples, and as a kid, I really liked it too, was the Fantastic Four. So you got Johnny Flame. I mean, you look at his character.
4: Yeah.
5: He was tormented by fire.
4: Yeah.
5: He didn't like fire. He didn't like it. He couldn't control it halfway.
4: Right. Yeah.
5: And so it tormented him.
4: Yeah.
5: And so, again, fire's made.
4: Yeah.
5: Into the bad things. I mean, you think about it. What's the first thing you was ever told about fire? Get away from it.
4: Get away
5: Don't
4: from
5: touch
4: it.
5: That. Yep. You're going to burn you.
4: Yep.
5: You're going to get hurt. Get away.
4: Yeah.
5: Don't touch that. You know, everything's always negative.
4: Right.
5: When it's pertained to fire. And so, you know, trying to get that positive outlook out there. What are the benefits of it?
4: Yeah.
5: You know, going back to the example of Bambi, you know, everybody remembers the fire scene, all the animals running and it's, oh my gosh, you know, all that panic. But nobody remembers the next scene in the movie.
4: You're right.
5: It rained.
4: Everything greened up.
5: And everything greened up and grew. That's fire ecology.
4: Yeah.
5: All the pretty flowers, all that stuff.
4: Yeah.
5: That's ecology. That's what happens. Stuff burns, it comes back.
4: I remember going, there was a grass fire, wildfire out in western Oklahoma. And I remember going to cover that for the TV show. And there was black everywhere.
5: Mm-hmm.
4: Came back a month later to do a story about hay drop-offs. That same field, same pasture, they caught a rain the day before we got out there, and it was already greening up.
5: Mm-hmm.
4: And that did as much for me. I mean, I'd already bought into prescribed fire, but that as much as anything helped illustrate the importance of prescribed fire and fire control in general.
5: Yeah.
4: I mean, the fact that there was a fire, it rained, and then it started to regrow.
5: And that's what it's done. That's what it's done for centuries.
4: Yeah.
5: Fire comes through and does that. Again, those plants and stuff are adapted to that.
4: Yeah.
5: They're going to come back.
4: And folks may think, well, the fire has killed the grass. No. The growing point is underground.
5: Yeah. The growing points are underground. You know, it just removed the top.
4: Yep.
5: Is all it did. Again, as with most other species, woody species stuff, most of those are resprouters. You're going to top kill.
4: Yeah.
5: Then they're going to come back. You know, fortunately, cedar's not. Cedar, one of the few non-sprouting species that we have. And so at least it's gone. But again, it does have a prolific seed source. So again, repeated fire. You know, one of the things I always hear, you know, people thinking about, and you got to remember that, is that your land didn't get this way overnight.
4: Yeah.
5: You know, it didn't get choked out by cedars or whatever problems you may have. And it's not going to change overnight.
4: Right.
5: So it's going to take time.
4: Yeah.
5: You know, we've got to do that. Now, there's things we can do to help speed the processes up with chemicals and mechanical and fire. But again, we need to have fire in that whole system and that whole plan of attack, of management, whatever you're doing, your management plan on your lands. And repeated fire will keep that stuff at bay. there's nothing that mimics what fire does.
4: Right.
5: There's no mowing. There's no cedar cutting. There's no chemical out there that mimics what fire does. Fire impacts the roots, the microorganisms underground that we can't see, we can't do anything out. And again, in a positive way,
4: right.
5: You know, heat from fire doesn't penetrate more than a quarter inch into the soil because heat's rising.
4: Yeah. Yeah.
5: You know, it's not going to sterilize the ground.
4: Yeah.
5: It's not going to do that. Fire moves quickly across the landscape. It's not going to do that. Fire impacts the plant. You know, it increases crude protein, increases palatability, increases the nutrient contents of them. It changes their structure. So some plants that we see that, well, cattle don't eat that plant there. Burn it and see what happens to
4: right.
5: it. Man, you know, because it removes some physical property like thorns.
4: Yeah.
5: Or, you know, makes it tender, more tender and easier to eat and digest. It impacts the wildlife that lives in there. It does all kinds of benefits that you don't see with anything else. And to getting people to understand that, to realize that, and look at it at the multidimensional level. Don't look at it as, hey, this thing's a, something scary. It's going to burn up the world.
4: Yeah.
5: It is not, you know, and that's something I've worked on a lot over the years, is looking at the liability and things like that. So trying to help people get more comfortable with fire, you know, what I can do to help people use fire more and more often is to show them that, hey, that liability risk is really not there.
4: Yeah.
5: You know, we can't find where there's been big lawsuits over properly conducted fires that have gotten out.
4: Properly.
5: You just can't. That's right. There's a lot. You know, you can look all across the Great Plains. There's a lot of lawsuits tending from wildfires under extreme conditions, you know, where welders have started fires, power lines slapping together, those kind of, you know, whatever ignition source started it. And you can see that. But with properly done fires, prescribed fires, you just don't find that kind of thing. And so in teaching people how to use that, how to use it safely and effectively and get that. And also, I think now, too, a lot of the urban people are seeing the benefits of fire, you know, especially for protection, you know, for wildfire prevention and things like that. Also, fire is one of those things, especially like here in Oklahoma and throughout a lot of the Great Plains, when you're dealing with cedar as an issue and trying to remove that. To me, that's not a rural issue anymore. It's not a single landowner issue that, hey, I got cedars on my property. Well, that's your problem.
4: Right.
5: Because if I have them on my property, that means my neighbors have them on my property. And those cedars impact that whole community, but they also impact people statewide because they impact water quality and quantity issues.
4: Yeah.
5: They impact wildfire issues that can get next to communities and towns and things like that. They impact human health issues. You know, if anybody listening has bad allergies starting in about January going to about April, think of cedar for that.
4: Yeah.
5: You know, and as the more we get rid of, the less issues of asthma and allergy-related issues due to cedar pollen and stuff are going to be less problematic. So, again, there's a lot of benefits, not only to the individual landowner, but to the states and to the Great Plains as a whole on the benefit of fire.
4: Well, John, as we wrap up here, how can folks learn more about prescribed burns or reach out to you?
5: With prescribed burning and within that, we've got some great resources here at Oklahoma State. If you just do a Google search, type in OK State Extension, you'll go to the Oklahoma State Extension website. Then in there, they've got a link for fact sheets and different things. Click on fact sheets and type in fire. We've got lots of fact sheets and information about fire ecology, how to do it. We also have an online prescribed fire course.
4: Oh, wow.
5: That you can, if you'll search for that as well at Oklahoma State. It costs $20. It takes about 6 to 8 hours to complete. It's at our own pace, and it covers all aspects of prescribed fire. Granted, it's a great introduction to fire and the things to think about and to do within that. Again, a lot of the states throughout the Great Plains here have great resources, so check with your local extension. You know, especially here, the Oklahoma Conservation Commission are great partners.
4: Well, thank you so much for joining us here on the Front Porch, John.
5: Thanks for asking me to be on it.
4: Thanks for joining us on the Front Porch.
5: You bet.
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7: News is our town hall. I'm Bob Agnew in Washington. President Trump says White House Press Secretary Caroline Leavitt will be leaving the administration at the end of the month to spend time with her young family. Leavitt is the youngest person in history to hold the role. She also served as a press aide during the president's first term and has been one of the most vocal advocates of his Make America Great Again movement. The cleanup continues today after an historic storm tore across northwest Indiana. The state's Department of Homeland Security Chief Jonathan Whitman says at least one person lost their life.
8: Sadly, the four-year-old died in Jennings County. That was a tree that fell on their home. And we have reports of various levels of injuries across the state. And again, two other fatalities that may be weather-related. We're working on confirming those.
7: President Trump says he did slip away from Air Force One after a trip last month in Turkey because the Secret Service and military had safety concerns.
9: I go by Secret Service and the military. They wanted me to go on a different flight, a different plane, equal safety, but they wanted me to do it, so I do it. I do what they say.
7: A look now in one of the closest watch races in Wisconsin's primary yesterday, where polls taken ahead of time turned out not to be very correct.
10: Once again, the polls were really wrong. Ahead of the Wisconsin primary, Francesca Hong was reportedly ahead by double digits, but she ends up losing to Milwaukee County Executive moderate David Crowley by a percentage point. Bernie Sanders and Alexandria Ocasio-Cortez did not endorse her after video surfaced of Hong saying she hates holidays, including Thanksgiving, and then backtracked, saying it was her favorite holiday.
7: And that is Laura Winters reporting. At the closing bell on Wall Street, the Dow was up just about 2 points, and NASDAQ up by more than 220. You'll find more of these stories at townhall.com.
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12: 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The views and opinions expressed on this program are not necessarily those of the staff and management of Farm Radio 550 KFRM or its sponsors. 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
3: Welcome to Ag Perspectives. I'm Lexi Bates, and today we have an episode of the Just Grow Something podcast hosted by Karen Velez. In this episode, she discusses the benefits of organic versus conventional produce, as she shares her findings from peer-reviewed research on three separate questions.
13: I have said for years that homegrown vegetables are more nutritious than what we buy at the store, and I have said that with a lot of confidence. I also have a firm belief that organic produce is more nutritious than conventional, but maybe not for the reasons that you might think. And after digging deep last week into why I trust university extension resources in terms of peer-reviewed research and the expectations behind that, I thought that maybe I should put my money where my mouth is, so to speak, and see if there is real published science behind what it is that I believe. And my hypothesis has always been this: food is more nutritious when it's consumed as close as possible to where it was grown, and the soil health affects the level of nutrition available in that food. So if an organic producer is adhering to healthy soil practices, then the food will be more nutritious to start with. And I wanted to prove or disprove that theory once and for all so that I can speak with true authority on it. Welcome back to Just Grow Something. I'm Karen Velez, specialty crop farmer and garden educator, here to keep gardening grounded in good science. So this idea that consuming food closer to where it's grown is more nutritious for you has been something that I have talked about as early as episode 3 of this podcast, which I realized as I was doing that little revisit of the early days of this show. I've also written blog posts about it, and we've always grown things in an organic and sustainable manner on our farm. And that started back when I was simply a backyard gardener growing for my family. Plus, being in both the food growing space, but also the recreational athletics space, I am super invested in nutrition, and I even got a certification in nutrition coaching. So I also get blog posts and videos and articles from registered dietitians who tell people not to bother with organic. And I get small certified organic growers maintaining that, no, you absolutely should buy organic. So if you've spent any time reading anything about organic food, you have likely run into this headline in one form or another. Organic produce is no more nutritious than conventional produce. It shows up constantly, and it usually traces back to one specific study. So let's start there, and we'll give it a fair shake. In 2012, a team at Stanford published a systematic review in the Annals of Internal Medicine. They pulled together like 223 studies comparing nutrient and contaminant levels in organic and conventional foods, which at the time made this the largest review of its kind. Their conclusion, in their own words, was that the published literature lacks strong evidence that organic foods are significantly more nutritious than conventional foods. They found no meaningful differences in vitamin C, vitamin A, calcium, potassium, magnesium, or iron. The one nutrient difference they did find was slightly more phosphorus in organic food, but that's not exactly a headline grabber, right? So where the Stanford review did find a real consistent difference was pesticide residue. Conventional produce had detectable pesticide residue about a third of the time, compared to only 7% for organic. Even looking outside of produce, they found organic chicken and pork also carried lower rates of antibiotic-resistant bacteria. So the takeaway from that study was never that organic and conventional foods were identical. It was that if you're choosing organic strictly for a nutrition boost, then that review didn't back that up. If you're choosing it to reduce pesticide exposure, that evidence absolutely supported you. That's a big, well-designed study, and it's the one that most articles cite when they tell you organic is a waste of money. But it's not the only study, and it's not even the most comprehensive one. So 2 years after the Stanford review, a much larger research team published a meta-analysis of all of this information in the British Journal of Nutrition. That one looked at 343 peer-reviewed publications, which is over 100 more studies than the Stanford team reviewed. And some of those additional studies just hadn't been published yet in the 2 years prior. So that team found something that the Stanford review wasn't really designed to catch. Organic crops had substantially higher concentrations of a group of compounds known as polyphenolics, which include things like flavonoids and flavanols and anthocyanins, okay? So depending on the specific compound, organic crops ran somewhere between 19 and 69% higher. The researchers estimated that someone eating an organic diet would take in 20 to 60% more of these compounds than someone eating conventionally grown food. Now, the same analysis found conventional crops carried roughly double the cadmium, which is a toxic heavy metal, likely because of how certain phosphorus fertilizers make cadmium more available for plant roots to absorb. So why did two well-conducted reviews reach such different headlines? A big part of the answer is definitional, right? Vitamins, minerals, and protein are nutrients in the very classic sense, things that your body needs in specific amounts to survive and to function. Polyphenols and the other phytochemicals aren't classified as essential nutrients because you won't develop a deficiency disease if you don't eat them. But there is a growing body of research that connects these compounds to reduced inflammation and lower risk of chronic disease and cancer prevention. So when a review only measures classic nutrients, organic and conventional food look nearly identical. When a review also measures phytochemicals, a real and repeated difference shows up. And this pattern holds across several other reviews, too. There was one in 2001 that looked like 41 comparison studies and found organic crops averaged about a fifth to a third more vitamin C, iron, and magnesium than conventional crops, along with a significantly less amount of nitrate. A different 2011 review took a more controlled approach, and they only included studies that compared the same crop variety grown in similar soil conditions. And under those tighter controls, the organic advantage in micronutrients like beta-carotene, vitamin C, boron, copper, and zinc ran even higher, in some comparisons approaching 50%. Now, none of this means organic food is a guaranteed nutritional upgrade every single time you buy it. Study results vary by crop and by growing region and by which specific compound that you're measuring. What it does mean is that the flat, very confident claim that there's no nutritional difference between organic and conventional food doesn't hold up once you look at the phytochemical data, which is not just the vitamin and mineral data. Here's where the research gets really interesting and where my own hypothesis kind of started to shift a little bit while I was reading it. If we assume going into this that organic versus conventional would be the deciding line, then the strongest recent review on the subject argues that we're actually drawing the wrong line. In 2021, a review was published in the journal Frontiers in Sustainable Food Systems that reframes this whole debate around soil health instead of the organic label. Their argument, backed by decades of studies, is that a crop's mineral and phytochemical content depends less on whether a farm is certified organic than on the biological condition of its soil. It's the biological activity of the soil that that crop is grown in, specifically the abundance of diversity of bacteria, fungi, and earthworms doing the work of making nutrients available to the plant roots. Now, organic and conventional are both umbrella terms that cover a wide range of practices. You might not think that in terms of organics, but it's true. A conventional farm using no-till methods and cover crops can actually still build excellent soil biology. An organic farm that relies on heavy tillage for weed control can degrade its soil life just as much as a conventional farm could. So lumping every farm into one of two buckets kind of blurs what's happening underground, which really seems to be the most important part. And this is where my hypothesis sort of fell apart. I was making the assumption that the organic label was being adhered to in a way that I see my local farmers and myself practicing organic, being concerned about the soil health just as much as we're concerned about not using synthetic pesticides or fertilizers. Unfortunately, the requirements for this under the certified organic labeling standards have fallen way off. And on a commercial level, and I'm talking large-scale commercial farming, they don't seem to be practiced as strictly as one might hope. And this is just one more problem with the government owning a trademark on something that farmers originally came up with, but that's a whole other story. The mechanism connecting soil life to plant nutrition is something that we've talked about before. The soil fungi that you generally cannot see. Mycorrhizal fungi, they form those partnerships with the plant roots. That extends them far beyond what the roots could reach on their own, and that helps deliver minerals like zinc and phosphorus back to the plant in exchange for the sugars.
3: 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More Ag Perspectives after this.

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1: I'm meteorologist Ryan Martin with a look at your 550 KFRM planning forecast. It is a Wednesday. It's August the 12th. Here's what's going on as we take a look at action across the nation's midsection. Got another round of showers and thunderstorms trying to fill in over areas to the north. Significant action through South Dakota and Nebraska here this afternoon. Well, late this afternoon and through the evening and overnight. Strong to severe weather is going to be part of this, especially closer to the South Dakota-Nebraska line. This is going to be a story that is a similar over the next few days. Afternoon showers and storms tomorrow afternoon into a Friday, and then we see action build a little bit farther south in eastern parts of Colorado and western Kansas for Friday night, Saturday. Going through the balance of the weekend, Saturday into Sunday, we see a mix of clouds and sunshine. Not much moisture right away, but I think late Sunday into Monday, another round of big thunderstorms from South Dakota down through Nebraska, northeast Colorado, and northern Kansas. That's going to have a huge geographic scope. And then on again, off again showers each afternoon and evening through Monday and Tuesday of next week. Mid part of the week forward, we shift the focal point a little bit farther north. North Dakota, South Dakota, northern Minnesota, and I think we're drier in Kansas and Oklahoma. Honestly, Oklahoma looks dry throughout much of this upcoming two-week stretch. And then we get into the weekend of the 22nd and 23rd. Moisture continues to come out of the southwestern United States right across the region. And finally, we see better coverage in the Texas Panhandle, Oklahoma Panhandle, all of Oklahoma proper, and western Kansas, eastern Colorado as well. So plenty of moisture in the forecast for the next couple of weeks. Yes, there will be holes. Oklahoma, for example, the next 10 days is a hole, and then we see that hole fill in as well. Temperatures, this is the thing that drives it all. Way above normal, a huge heat dome trying to set over the southern plains and southwestern United States. That's what's fueling this moisture and instability all the way through the period. Warm air versus cold air. The cool air is well up to the north in Canada. The warm air is very impressive down to the south. And that active precipitation track that we just got done talking about, it's right in the middle of those two warring factions. That's the way your forecast is stacking up. I'm meteorologist Ryan Martin.
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1: So a 2014 meta-analysis pooled data from 104 separate studies and found that when mycorrhizal fungi were present and active, zinc concentrations in crops increased by close to a third. Synthetic nitrogen fertilizer applied at the rates that are typical of conventional agriculture tends to reduce how many of these fungal partnerships a plant bothers to form. When nitrogen is super abundant and really easily absorbed directly by the plant just has less incentive to invest its energy in feeding those little fungal partners. And so it recruits fewer of them, and the mineral uptake through that particular pathway drops. Nitrogen fertilizer also affects phytochemical production through an entirely different mechanism. Plants produce defensive compounds, a lot of which are the same polyphenols that we talked about a few minutes ago, partly in response to stress and scarcity. So when nitrogen is scarce, plants tend to invest more energy into these defensive compounds. When nitrogen is abundant, plants put that energy into growth instead, right? We've talked about the excessive leafy green growth that happens when we have too much nitrogen present, and that comes at the detriment to other activities, most notably fruit production, but apparently also in these phytochemicals and compounds too. So this pattern has actually been documented since the 1940s, when a study found that heavy nitrogen fertilization cut the calcium content of turnip greens by more than a third across several field trials. And it lowered their vitamin C levels too. And that's something being grown specifically for the leafy green growth. And this pattern shows up across crop after crop and decade after decade. And long-term field trials back this up. The Rodale Institute has run side-by-side organic and conventional plots on the same land since 1981. By 2018, researchers had reported that oats grown in the organic system averaged roughly a third higher mineral content across the board, with a 23% bump in iron and 40% more zinc. Vegetables from the same trial showed similar patterns. Organically grown tomatoes and jalapeno peppers ran 18 to 36% higher in vitamin C, and carrots averaged 29% higher in total antioxidants. A separate 2010 study out of California compared 13 paired organic and conventional strawberry farms and found the organic strawberries had significantly more polyphenols, vitamin C, and antioxidant capacity, alongside measurably higher soil carbon, microbial biomass, and plant available iron and zinc in the organic soil itself. And a 2016 study of wheat farms in central India found organic wheat carrying 20% more zinc than conventional wheat, even though the soil's total zinc supply wasn't any different between the two, which points straight back to biology rather than just the raw mineral availability. So the conclusion is actually a layered one. Farming practices absolutely change the nutrient density of the crops, but the organic versus conventional label is just a rough representation for the practices that actually matter, like tillage frequency, synthetic nitrogen use, cover cropping, and just basically how much living biology is present in the soil. Building healthy soil, whichever certification is on the label, is what actually makes the difference. And then there's one more thread that's worth pulling before we kind of leave the growing side of this and move to what happens after the harvest, because you've probably also heard some version of this claim that a carrot, for example, today has far less nutritional value than a carrot from like our grandparents' era. The most cited source behind that claim is a 2004 study from the University of Texas, and that was published in the Journal of the American College of Nutrition. They compared USDA food composition records from 1950 and 1999 across 43 different garden crops, and they reported apparent declines in protein, calcium, phosphorus, iron, riboflavin, and vitamin C, with individual nutrients dropping anywhere from 5 to almost 40% depending on the crop. And I have quoted this study before when talking about soil health decline and the nutritional content of our foods. But I want to give you the complication here, because essentially what I've done with this episode is a sort of mini meta-analysis, and a good analysis doesn't cherry pick the studies that support the tidiest story. A 2017 critical review in the Journal of Food Composition and Analysis went back through this same historical data, and it raised some serious methodological concerns. Comparing food composition tables that are collected 50 years apart runs into a pile of confusing variables, different crop varieties, different testing labs, different analytical models, different regions of origin, and even differences in how ripe the produce was when it was tested. So that review found that once you account for these factors, the case for soil depletion as the driving cause is actually a lot weaker than what we thought it was. Where real historical declines do show up across, you know, consistently across studies, calcium down 16%, phosphorus down 9%, iron down 15%. The leading explanation isn't necessarily depleted soil. It's decades of crop breeding that has prioritized size and yield and shelf life over mineral density. It was where real historical declines do show up across, you know, consistently across studies, calcium down 16%, phosphorus down 9%, iron down 15%. The leading explanation isn't necessarily depleted soil. It's decades of crop breeding that has

0: increase in nutrient uptake, which spreads the same amount of minerals across more plant material. This is the dilution effect, and it's a breeding story as much as it is a soil health story. So where does that leave us? The historical decline numbers are real enough to take seriously, I think, but the usual explanation that we hear, which is that we have mined the nutrients out of American soil, oversimplifies it a bit. I think it's a much more twisted picture that involves plant breeding and testing methodologies, and yes, soil biology too. So now we get to the part of this analysis that I think matters most for us as home gardeners, because this is where the growing method stops being the main character and time takes over. So vitamin C is the nutrient that scientists use most often as a marker for nutrient decay because it's water soluble, it's sensitive to oxygen, and it breaks down very predictably, so much so that we can track it very easily. So a 1998 study published in Food Chemistry is still one of the clearest looks at this timeline, even now, 28 years later. The study tracked vitamin C in peas, broccoli, green beans, carrots, and spinach from the moment of harvest all the way through commercial distribution and home storage, comparing all of it against the same vegetables commercially frozen shortly after picking. So if you've listened for a long time, you've likely heard me talk about this. Fresh peas and broccoli lost more than half of their vitamin C within just 24 to 48 hours of being picked. They did hold their quality reasonably well for up to about 14 days if they were chilled immediately and kept cold consistently the entire time. But produce that went through typical market distribution and then home refrigeration did not get that ideal treatment, and it absolutely showed in the studies. For example, the data found that frozen spinach, quick frozen right after harvest and stored for up to a year, retained more vitamin C than fresh spinach that had spent a week sitting in a home refrigerator after being shipped in. And the nutrient status of frozen whole green beans and frozen carrots had virtually no loss when it was frozen, but faced the same degradation when not held at temperature after being harvested. And that result surprises people, I think, but it doesn't mean that frozen vegetables are inherently better than fresh ones. It means the fresh vegetables in that comparison had already lost most of their nutritional advantage by the time a week had passed, because vitamin C just doesn't wait around. It starts degrading the moment the vegetable is separated from the plant. And that rate of degradation depends heavily on temperature and time. And we don't always know how it's been handled or at what temperature it's been held when it's been traveling from the field to the store, or how it's being held at the store before we buy it and then we bring it home, okay? A 2007 review backs this up, but from a different angle. This review concluded that nutrient loss in produce marketed as fresh is routinely underestimated by consumers precisely because appearance is a poor stand-in for nutrient content, okay? A vegetable can look crisp and vibrant and may have already lost a very substantial share of its vitamin C. Nothing about its outward appearance is going to give us a clue as to the level of nutrient loss. And this isn't limited to vitamin C either. Broccoli offers one of the more dramatic examples, and it's probably the one that I've talked about the most. So in addition to the loss of vitamin C that we've already talked about, broccoli has a cancer protective compound called sulforaphane, and it comes from a precursor called glucoraphanin. A 2003 study found that broccoli stored at room temperature lost 55% of that compound within just the first 3 days after harvest. Even refrigerated storage in a sealed bag only slowed that loss to about the same 56% by day seven. That's more than half of one of broccoli's signature health compounds gone within about a week, even if it was held at just the right temperature, regardless of how it was grown or whether it was organic or conventional.
1: Thank you for tuning in to Ag Perspectives. This has been an episode.

0: Good morning, everyone. I'm Chad Wolf with your Northwest Kansas update on 550 KFRM. Hope you're having a great Wednesday so far. Halfway through the week, debated about even putting together for another report for today because it's kind of a repeat of yesterday and the day before that in Northwest Kansas and around the entire Midwest. That being hot, hot again today in Northwest Kansas, looking at highs around 104 degrees. That on the hills of triple digits yesterday, triple digits the day before that as well. Like I say, forecast and just kind of the story in Northwest Kansas pretty much on a repeat. Yes, we do have some chances of moisture in Northwest Kansas later on this afternoon and evening. Slight chance tomorrow. Looks like they're moving our better chances of moisture at least back in the week and unfortunately maybe out of the area. We'll have to see what happens. Keep an eye on that again. Holding out hope for these 40, maybe 50% chances of rain we have in the forecast for tonight. And then I've seen 60, 70, maybe 80% chances as we get in to Friday. Again, we'll see what happens. Can't rule out a little severe weather should things get started. But for the most part, Northwest Kansas in desperate need of rain. And I hate to say it, but not just rain, quite a bit of rain situation in the area, pretty dire. And a few points, 25 points, even a half inch, not going to do much good to alleviate drought conditions in Northwest Kansas. Certainly any moisture will be appreciated, and that moisture, along with cooler weather that we will see as we get into maybe Friday and for sure over the weekend, will certainly help. But again, overall, changing the picture in Northwest Kansas will have to be significant moisture over a pretty good stretch of time. I'm out and going here this morning, got some feed down, trying to get it rolled up before these presumed chances of rain. Don't know if that's going to pay out or not, but don't worry, I'll leave a few more windrows out there laying to hopefully coax in a rain as I do quite often. Sometimes it works, sometimes it don't. It's a little better than me doing a rain dance, which nobody really wants to see that, but nonetheless, some chances of rain. I'm out and going. Northwest Kansas in desperate need of that rain. Did hear quite a bit of action when it comes to silage chopping already in Northwest Kansas. They're rolling quite strong the way it would appear, and I was going to kind of mention that after the last several days of this heat, what hope we did have for crops in Northwest Kansas, which some have been gone for quite a while. Some were holding on strong, but even those that were holding on strong starting to lose hope of any moisture saving them. Hey, that's a look at Northwest Kansas news today. For your KFRM News, the voice of the Plains, I'm Chad Wolf.
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2: News this hour at Town Hall. I'm Bob Agnew in Washington. President Trump says White House Press Secretary Caroline Leavitt will be leaving the administration at the end of the month to spend time with her young family. Leavitt is the youngest person in history to hold the role. She also served as a press aide during the president's first term and has been one of the most vocal advocates of his Make America Great Again movement. The cleanup continues today after an historic storm tore across northwest Indiana. The state's Department of Homeland Security Chief Jonathan Whitman says at least one person lost their life.
3: Sadly, the four-year-old died in Jennings County. That was a tree that fell on their home. And we have reports of various levels of injuries across the state. And again, two other fatalities that may be weather-related. We're working on confirming those.
2: President Trump says he did slip away from Air Force One after a trip last month in Turkey because the Secret Service and military had safety concerns.
4: I go by Secret Service and the military. They wanted me to go on a different flight, a different plane, equal safety, but they wanted me to do it, so I do it. I do what they say.
2: A look now in one of the closest watch races in Wisconsin's primary yesterday, where polls taken ahead of time turned out not to be very correct.
5: Once again, the polls were really wrong. Ahead of the Wisconsin primary, Francesca Hong was reportedly ahead by double digits, but she ends up losing to Milwaukee County Executive moderate David Crowley by a percentage point. Bernie Sanders and Alexandria Ocasio-Cortez did not endorse her after video surfaced of Hong saying she hates holidays, including Thanksgiving, and then backtracked, saying it was her favorite holiday.
2: That is Laura Winters reporting. At the closing bell on Wall Street, the Dow was up just about 2 points, and NASDAQ up by more than 220. You'll find more of these stories at townhall.com.
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8: You're tuned in to Agriculture Today, and we start our Wednesday show discussing a bad wheat crop and what it means for the farm economy with K-State and Washburn law professor Roger McOwen. Roger, thanks for joining us today.
9: Well, thanks for having me, Shelby.
8: Roger, as we do look at this past wheat harvest, how did it look for Kansas?
9: Well, it's kind of historically poor, and that could be viewed as serious news for Kansas agriculture because it could mean fewer bushels to sell and less revenue available to cover expenses and financial pressure for producers whose operations are heavily dependent upon wheat. But I'd say a bad wheat crop and an ag economic collapse are not the same thing, and so I don't think we need to confuse the two.
8: And so when we think about the commodity loss versus the farm business loss, what are some big distinctions you see?
9: Well, I think the better question is, what does the entire farm business look like after the wheat loss? And that requires looking at a mix of what I would call enterprises here, that a whole bunch of different things, the balance sheet, your working capital, your debt service, your crop insurance coverage, your tax planning, other sources of income that you have. And the new safety net that we have as a result of the Farm Bill provisions in the One Big Beautiful Bill Act, that was a significant increase in the safety net. So I think the bottom line on all of that, when you look at it that way, is that Kansas agriculture can remain financially resilient in the aggregate, while individual farms might experience substantial financial stress.
8: And looking a little bit more just at these Kansas farms, the Kansas Farm Management Association puts out a lot of data, and the most recent being the 2025 year. And what did we see for those farms with how they're doing economically?
9: Yeah, actually pretty good. Net farm income was $212,494. That's average net farm income for Kansas farms in the survey for 2025. That's more than double what it was for 2024. Now, the government payments that go into that, plus the net crop insurance proceeds, accounted for about half of that $212,000. And so without those payments and proceeds, the average accrual net farm income would have been $107,000 in 2025 compared to $98,000 or $99,000 in 2024. So slightly up, but still up. But it's that safety net that, we think net farm income is going to be even higher this fall. And in fact, in my tax seminars for CPAs and attorneys, we're already planning tax strategies for dealing with higher income for farmers. And that includes Kansas farmers this fall as a result of those Farm Bill provisions in the One Big Beautiful Bill Act. So you've got pretty strong current ratios, 2025 2.70 down from 2.72. So it's basically stable from where it was in 2024. And the ratio of working capital to the operating expenses plus interest was 97.5%. And that measure is approaching, but still below the 100% level that KFMA identifies as an important liquidity benchmark. And at the same time, the average farm in the survey had $4.51 million in assets, $871,000 in liabilities, and a debt-to-asset ratio of only 19.14%. So that's really good. So you've got a kind of a mixed picture with the data. The Kansas farms generally entered 2026 with substantial equity and reasonable liquidity, but financial conditions varied significantly among operations. So in 2025, about 28% of KFMA farms had net farm income of $50,000 or less, while the least profitable 25% had average net farm income of negative $31,000. So in other words, the statewide averages don't indicate a farm financial collapse, but they also should not be used to suggest that every Kansas farm is financially comfortable. So there's kind of a wide range, but you take it on the average, things are pretty good in Kansas agriculture. But given that wide range, you've got some ones that are really struggling.
8: And ideally, we'd have a nice wheat crop, but unfortunately for many growers, we didn't see that. And so what are some risk management tools you see producers utilizing in their farm business?
9: Well, one is crop insurance. That's a risk transfer. It's not a government bailout. And so that's another reason I say that a poor wheat harvest doesn't automatically translate into a farm solvency crisis. This is modern risk management is what crop insurance is. Revenue protection crop insurance is a contractual risk transfer mechanism. And so the producer buys coverage, pays a premium, gets an indemnity when the loss satisfies in terms of the policy. And that the level of protection that you get depends on the coverage amount that's elected. And so your approved yield and your applicable policy provisions are all tied into what your amount of protection is. It doesn't guarantee that you're going to be profitable. And an indemnity doesn't automatically make every farm financially whole. It's a risk management strategy that has economic value to it. So if you had a severe yield or revenue loss, that could be materially less damaging to your cash position when an insurance indemnity is available. And also for your lender, the difference between an uninsured production failure and an insured loss can be significant when they're evaluating repayment capacity and liquidity. So that strategy, I think, is preferable for waiting for a disaster and then asking Congress for ad hoc rescue package, which is kind of the realm we're in with the Congress right now. So I think crop insurance is pretty good. And then you got a whole bunch of provisions in the One Big Beautiful Bill Act last year, the OBA, that as I've mentioned already, have really enhanced the farm safety net, plus the tax provisions that were in there.
8: What do you see as the biggest thing for Kansas growers that came from the One Big Beautiful Bill Act?
9: To narrow it down to one, there's just a whole host on the tax side. I would change my whole view of the economic outlook for Kansas farmers had the OBA not passed. But Congress did pass it. Not only did we get significant enhancements to the farm safety net, which those enhanced payments are going to be coming in October this year. But then on the tax side of things, OBA preserved a 20% income tax deduction off your business income, as long as you're not a C corp. Of course, C corps have a rate that was lowered under TCJA. So if you're a pass-through type business or sole proprietorship, that 20% deduction on your business income was preserved. And you've got enhancement if you have children, significant enhancements in the child tax credit. You avoided a massive tax increase in terms of the rate brackets going up. And then, as we mentioned, the commodity title had significant changes to the farm safety net. So there's a lot of nice stuff that had that not passed, we'd probably be talking about something different right now.
8: And on the thought of the government intervention, and when do you often see them stepping in for growers?
9: Well, the one principle here is that a farm safety net is not the same as government intervention. I think there's a distinction between a predictable rules-based ag safety net and an open-ended system of government intervention. So if we have a market-oriented farm policy, that doesn't require government to totally disappear from agriculture. It requires government to establish predictable rules and protect property and contract rights and facilitate that private risk transfer, facilitate that crop insurance program, and continue to maintain functioning credit markets and give us a transparent safety net filled with programs rather than repeatedly responding to every downturn with ad hoc bailouts. That's what I don't like about the kind of the procedure that we're in right now. Can't get a farm bill passed, farm bill 2.0. Of course, there are a lot of these commodity provisions in the OBA, but the Congress is just reacting to specific economic events in agriculture. And that's not really something farmers can depend upon in terms of long-term policy. So, you know, that all comes back to what we started with. A poor wheat crop is, I think, precisely the kind of event that should cause producers and lenders and policymakers to examine risk management tools and liquidity and balance sheets and tax planning and not automatically conclude that the entire agricultural economy has failed. It has not. So this has to be managed on kind of a micro basis, on a case-by-case basis.
8: As you do look at all this, then, what do you see for Kansas producers moving forward?
9: Well, there are real challenges. I don't want to downplay that. And those challenges should be taken seriously. But serious ag problems should be analyzed with the same discipline that farmers use when they make production and financial decisions. And so that means looking at your entire operation, measuring the risk, understanding your balance sheet, using your available risk management tools. Don't have any type of financial leakage due to overpaying taxes. So have a good, sound tax management strategy. Also, from a legal standpoint, make sure you're aware of issues that could lead to legal problems that would cause leakage of funds that way. We don't want to do that. So the bottom line is that you have to avoid confusing your operation, measuring the risk, understanding your balance sheet, using your available risk management tools. Don't have any type of financial leakage due to overpaying taxes. So have a good, sound tax management strategy. Also, from a legal standpoint, make sure you're aware of issues that could lead to legal problems that would cause leakage of funds that way. We don't want to do that. So the bottom line is that you have to avoid confusing legal problems that would cause leakage of funds that way. We don't want to do that. So the bottom line is that you have to avoid confusing

0: from J. Warner Wallace about the evidence for the Christian faith at FamilyMinute.org.
1: Now time for a look at the weather for this Wednesday, August 12th. In Nebraska tonight, becoming mostly cloudy with a chance for showers and storms, lows in the mid to upper 60s. On Thursday, becoming partly sunny with a slight chance for showers and storms, highs in the low to mid 80s and around 90 across the state. In Oklahoma tonight, clear to partly cloudy with lows in the mid 70s to around 80. And on Thursday, mostly sunny with a slight chance for an isolated shower or storm, highs up to 106. In Kansas tonight, partly to mostly cloudy with a chance for showers, lows in the mid-60s to around 70. On Thursday, slight chance for a shower or storm in the western half of Kansas, highs in the low 90s and up to 110 across the state. And that's been a look at the weather on KFRM.
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3: The risks that come with drinking raw milk. Hello, I'm Megan Grebner with Healthy Living on Brownfield. In approximately 30 states, sales of raw milk in some form are legal. But Dr. Pamela Ruig, a dairy quality specialist, says there are unpredictable risks that come with drinking raw milk. And she says its sale shouldn't be legalized.
4: The reality is about 1 to about 10% of the bulk loads of milk on a farm. So that's the milk from all the cows put together into the container on the farm, the bulk tank, contain dangerous pathogens. And those pathogens that are most dangerous are Campylobacter, which can result in a really serious paralytic condition called Guillain-Barré syndrome. Listeria. Listeria is can result in miscarriages, neonatal death, and occasionally death of people. Shiga toxin producing E. coli's, which are the E. coli that can result in the hemolytic uremic syndrome and the need for permanent kidney dialysis, and salmonella, which of course can result in a variety of syndromes.
3: According to the Centers for Disease Control and Prevention, 96% of illnesses caused by dairy products are linked to raw milk consumption. I'm Megan Grebner with Healthy Living on Brownfield.
5: 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Here's Rocky Downing.
6: Some of you, I guess, will be able to picture your mom or maybe an aunt or grandma sitting at a sewing machine and either repairing something that had been damaged or making a creation that you would wear for ever and ever, maybe even keep as a keepsake. Well, none of those images could be possible without a former actor turned machinist named Isaac Merritt Singer. It was 1850 when Singer found himself looking at a clunky, unreliable machine in a Boston workshop. The device was supposed to sew fabric automatically, but it jammed constantly. It frustrated everyone who worked there. So an overconfident Singer said he could take the device and boldly declared he could build a better one in just 11 days. He worked tirelessly. He had his backers alongside. He re-engineered the mechanics from the ground up. Instead of a curved needle moving in a clumsy arc, he installed a straight vertical needle, paired with a presser foot to hold the fabric flat. He redesigned the shuttle to move in a straight line, allowing for continuous, reliable stitching. When he finally turned the hand crank, the machine didn't work. It flew, pounding out 900 stitches per minute compared to the old 40 stitches a skilled seamstress could manage by hand. And it was today, August 12th, 1851, Singer was officially granted U.S. patent number 8,294 for his revolutionary improvements. The patent, by the way, ignited a fierce legal battle known as the Sewing Machine War, as rival inventors fought over overlapping patents. To survive, Singer teamed up with clever business partners to help pioneer the world's first installed

0: installment payment plans, putting his $125 machine into ordinary households for just $5 a month. That patent came in 1851. What began in a dusty Boston machine shop grew into a global empire. Have a wonderful Wednesday. I'm Rocky Downing.
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2: Is a flashing red light on a police car enough to make it an emergency vehicle? The court blew the whistle on that problem in the case of the policeman's pursuit. I'm Curtis Howard with today's Point of Law. Chief Leo Kasten was justly proud of his police force and of the fine modern equipment they used to keep an effective operation. He knew they needed the best in police gear to keep the city's crime to a minimum. Chief Leo made it a point to be out with his men whenever possible. He delegated most of his office work and spent as little time as possible behind his desk. Late one night, he was in a cruise car with Sergeant Maxwell. The radio squawked and the dispatcher said, "Car 14, we've got a prowler report. Woman at Canterbury and Sansom says he's about 6 feet, slim, wearing a baseball cap." Sergeant Maxwell spoke into his microphone. "On our way." He snapped on his red flasher light and floored his gas pedal. He said, "That's the third report on that guy in the past week, Chief. This time I want to nail him." The police car roared through the deserted street and around a corner. Just ahead of them, stopped in the narrow lane, was another car. Maxwell hit the brake and skidded expertly, but there wasn't enough room. He couldn't avoid hitting the other car's rear end. The other car, driven by a high school student, was hardly damaged. But strangely enough, the police car was. The city filed suit against the student for the cost of repairs. The city's attorney said, "The student was negligent in stopping where he did. The officers driving an emergency vehicle were necessarily going at a high rate of speed. They acted promptly and expertly to avoid a collision, but the position of the student's car made it impossible for them to miss his car completely. The student is responsible, and he should be made to pay." The young person's attorney said, "Well, it's true that emergency vehicles going to an emergency are immune from ordinary traffic rules. But to qualify under the emergency rules, the officers must sound sirens as well. Because the officers did not use their siren, they have no more rights than ordinary citizens. As such, they were speeding illegally and were therefore negligent. They cannot get damages from the stopped driver." Is a flashing red light on a police car enough to make it an emergency vehicle? Not in Ohio, an appeals court there held. Many states require audible signals on their emergency vehicles. Without such a signal, the city cannot claim the legal exemptions. The city's officers were therefore speeding negligently. As a result, the cost of repairs will be divided fairly between the negligent student and the negligent police. It's a point of law.
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4: Hello, everyone. This is Carol Minders with the USDA Livestock, Poultry, Grain Market News Service. Here's a look at the closing grain report for this Wednesday, August 12th. Taking a look at Kansas prices, we have country elevators of corn in the northwest at 407 to 439, southwest 427 to 457, south at 462, west 417 to 427, central at 417. Terminal elevators in the northeast at 455, south 412 to 461, east 442, central 407 to 417. Sorghum at Country Elevators, Northwest 382 to 402, Southwest 362 to 397, South at 390, West at 357 to 402, Central at 363. Terminal elevators in the South 357 to 387, East 421, Central 387 to 421. Soybeans in Kansas, we have Northwest 1063, Southwest 1075 to 1093, South 1138, West 1030. Terminal elevators in the Northeast 1203, South 1123 to 1215, East 1163, Central 1133 to 1153. Mills and processors, Southeast 1243, South 1263, East 1203. Hard red winter wheat, Northwest at 656, Southwest 651 to 666, South 646, West 656 to 661, Central 656. Terminal elevators in the South 662 to 693, East 691, Central 689 to 691. Hard white wheat, Northwest 656, Southwest 621 to 656, West at 646 to 661. The terminal elevators in the South at 693. In Nebraska on Wednesday, corn in the Northeast were 417 to 420, Northwest 452 to 487, Southwest 437 to 455, South 423 to 437, East 414 to 434, Central 422 to 445, Southeast 423 to 442. Sorghum in the Northwest 357 to 457, South at 397, East 357, Central 367, Southeast 402. Soybeans in Nebraska, Northwest at 1088, Southwest 1040 to 1113, South 1123 to 1133, East 1144 to 1153, Central 1123 to 1133, and Southeast 1123 to 1140. Hard red winter wheat in the Northwest 641 to 661, Southwest 651 to 676, South 677, Central 651, and Southeast 667 to 681. That's been a look at the market information. Have a very good day.
5: This is Tina Colby reporting for the Oklahoma Department of Agriculture and the Federal State Market News Service with closing cash grain report for Wednesday, August the 12th. The ADM Gulf wheat bid was up 21 and a half at 8:30 and three quarters. The September Kansas City futures bid was at 7:20 and three quarters. Basis for the Gulf bid was 110 over the September Kansas City futures bid. December Kansas City wheat is up 21 and three quarters to 737 and three quarters. State elevators today, 21 higher and in a range of 630 to 675 per bushel. Those individual elevator bids beginning in the northwestern part of the state, Shattuck at 645, Keys at 650, Hooker at 660, Cherokee at 675, and Buffalo at 665. In north central Oklahoma, Manchester at 665, Alva and Ponca City at 670, Perry at 675. In the southwestern part of the state, we had El Dorado at 645, Hobart at 655, Frederick at 660, Lawton at 665, and Temple at 675. In south central Oklahoma, Davis at 630. In western Oklahoma, Clinton and Weatherford at 660, Geary, O'Keen, and Watonga at 670. In the central part of the state, El Reno and Okarchee at 665, Banner at 670, and Stillwater at 675. In other markets across the state at the close on Wednesday, Milo bids from state elevators were reported 20 higher and in a range of 357 to 395 per bushel. Soybean bids in Oklahoma quoted 14 to 15 higher and in a range of 1050 to 1128 per bushel. Corn across the state quoted 20 higher and in a range of $4.45 to $5 per bushel. This afternoon at the Chicago Board of Trades, corn futures for September closing up 20 and a quarter at $4.57, December corn up 20 and a quarter at 480 and three quarters. Soybean futures for November closing up 14 and a half to 1183 and a quarter. On Wednesday, grade 41, late four staple 34 cotton in southwestern Oklahoma averaged 76.71 per pound. This is Tina Colby reporting for the Oklahoma Department of Agriculture and the Federal State Market News Service.
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7: This is Kim Fritzmeyer with your Central Kansas report on KFRM. The KBI and the Winfield Police Department are investigating a multiple murder-suicide that left six people, including four children, dead on Tuesday. The Winfield Police Department was dispatched Tuesday to the Winfield home after officers received a 911 call from a man who said he had killed his entire family and was ready to kill himself. The first officer on scene was approaching the house when they heard a single gunshot and at that point retreated. After other methods were exhausted, Winfield police said they attempted to breach the front door. Inside, police located six deceased individuals, including the suspect, Ronald Williams Sr., age 53. There were five other victims, 44-year-old Kelly George and four children, 9-year-old Carol Williams, 7-year-old Ronald Williams Jr., 5-year-old Sarah Williams, and 3-year-old Kelly McGee Williams. According to the KBI, it is believed Williams Sr. killed the five family members before placing the 911 call and died of a self-inflicted gunshot wound shortly after law enforcement arrived. The investigation is ongoing. Williams Sr. was convicted on two counts of attempted indecent liberties with a 15-year-old girl in Wyandotte County in 1998, according to the KBI. Other prior convictions included theft, battery, aggravated battery, and violating a protection from abuse order. The Pratt Regional Medical Center Board of Directors has appointed Brett Coleman as interim chief executive officer. The appointment comes as PRMC continues implementing its operational stabilization plan with a focus on strengthening the organization's financial position while preserving local access to health care for Pratt County and the surrounding area. Coleman will serve through an executive leadership services agreement with Beeler Consulting. The hospital board of directors will continue to provide governance and strategic oversight while Coleman leads the hospital's day-to-day operations in partnership with the leadership team, physicians, employees, and volunteers. Coleman has dedicated much of his career to serving rural communities throughout the Midwest and had nearly two decades of Lafayette Regional Health Care Center administration in Lexington, Missouri. Pratt Regional Medical Center will discontinue its home health services by September 11th. Patients currently receiving home health services will be notified directly of the planned closure and provided with information and assistance for a transition of care to another provider. Other cuts were made in behavioral health and cardiac rehab, along with a chaplain position. Cleanup of contamination at the Salina Regional Airport took another step forward Monday. City commissioners authorized the city manager to execute the agreements for annual monitoring of groundwater, residential well water, and indoor air monitoring at the former Schilling Air Force Base. Salina public entities working in cooperation with the Kansas Department of Health and the Environment continue to make progress on environmental remediation efforts associated with the former Schilling Air Force Base. The cleanup effort is a long-term project that includes multiple phases and a variety of remediation methods designed to address historical contaminations in soil and groundwater. The city says a significant milestone was reached back in March with the completion of remediation work in the Plume B soil source area. That cleanup process involved excavating impacted soil from the source area and conducting sampling and soil testing. The excavation was backfilled with clean fill. Then the site was graded and reseeded. Groundwater and indoor air quality continue to be regularly monitored to confirm that people living and working near the site are not being exposed to harmful levels of contaminants. This has been Kim Fritzmeyer with your Central Kansas Report on KFRM, 550 AM, the voice of the Plains.
8: Whether you're in Kensington, Lebanon, or Smith Center, we're proud to be considered part of your community. Thank you, Smith County, for keeping your radio dials on AM 550 KFRM, the voice of the Plains.
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10: Now time for the Ag News for this Wednesday, August 12th. U.S. wheat farmers and customers from Latin America and the Caribbean strengthened trade relationships during the 2026 Latin American and Caribbean Buyers Conference in Santa Fe, New Mexico. More than 140 representatives from 14 countries attended the late July event, including 12 U.S. wheat farmers. The conference brought together producers, exporters, importers, millers, and technical specialists to discuss wheat markets, trade, and logistics. U.S. Wheat Associates President and CEO Mike Spire says building relationships remains critical to the industry's success. USDA Foreign Agricultural Service Administrator Daniel Whitley also emphasized the importance of continued cooperation between U.S. wheat producers and international customers. The conference also covered global supply and demand, price risk, trade policy, and transportation. A large wildfire burning this week in the Pacific Northwest is close to getting out of hand. That's the description from the USDA meteorologist Brad Rippey. He said weather conditions don't appear to favor helping firefighters put out the blaze, which is the second largest in the country so far.
11: The largest active blaze at this moment is the Big Grass Fire. Started in southeastern Oregon, has since burned across into parts of southwestern Idaho. That has become the second largest wildfire of the year to date across the United States. Acreage topping 550,000, getting very close to the size of the biggest fire of the year, which was back in March. If you recall, the Morrill Fire burning in western Nebraska, the Big Grass Fire could soon become the largest wildfire of the year to date. The forecast for the next few days is not particularly favorable. We do see a monsoon circulation flow bringing some cloudiness and showers to the southwest, but unfortunately along the northern periphery of that monsoon boundary, we do see some dry thunderstorms, some gusty winds, and temperatures remain elevated throughout the west. All those factors along with available fuels, and we see a continuing wildfire situation that could get out of hand at any given time for any particular fire as we look through the next several days.
10: He talked about the effects of the wildfires on residents in the Pacific Northwest.
11: We have seen quite a bit of activity, obviously, smoke continuing to pour from numerous wildfires and affect air quality, reduce visibility, and just cause general health concerns across not just the Northwest, but downstream from that. We've seen a lot of that smoke heading eastward across the northern Great Plains into parts of the northern and central Rockies, and even at higher levels of the atmosphere, all the way across the continent, back into parts of the eastern United States, leading to reddish-orange sunrises, sunsets, and kind of a reddish moon color at night. So certainly no shortage of wildfire concerns continuing.
10: Again, that's Brad Rippey, USDA meteorologist. Escalating attacks on the Black Sea ports and commercial vessels are disrupting grain exports from Russia and Ukraine, raising concerns about global supplies and agricultural markets. The Black Sea is a major shipping route for wheat, corn, oil, and other commodities. Russia is the world's largest wheat exporter, while Ukraine is also a major agricultural supplier. Ukraine reported 67 strikes on port facilities and dozens of attacks on vessels during July. The disruptions are already threatening Ukraine's agricultural exports. Ukraine's agriculture ministry estimates the country could export about 29.6 million tons of agricultural products during the 2026-27 marketing year, down more than half from an earlier forecast of 64.4 million tons. Wheat exports could fall 53% to 8.3 million tons. Reduced Black Sea shipments could tighten global grain supplies and potentially provide support for U.S. wheat and other crop prices. For American producers, the situation is another reminder that geopolitical conflicts can quickly reshape global commodity markets and export competition. Dairy farming has become more challenging. Like most of U.S. agriculture, profit margins are getting squeezed by high costs. Brad Herkenhoff, a dairy lending specialist from Compeer Financial in Wisconsin, talked about some of the biggest money pits on U.S. dairy farms.
12: Looking at this year, I mean, feed is obviously our number one expense of the dairy. Labor following right behind that, typically our second largest. A couple that come to mind for me, you know, just the routine milking and housing goes along with the dairy. So, you know, that's going to be probably the biggest time sucker. And I hate saying that, you know, as a time sucker, but it just takes, you know, a lot of hours throughout the day to make that happen. So along with that, calf care, I would say roughly about 15% of overall labor is spent on caring for those calves. So that's obviously takes time. And the other one that comes to mind is just plain and simply turnover, looking at maybe 15 grand or so per departed worker. And, you know, competition that comes from areas like construction, you know, it ends up being a money sucker for the dairy.
10: There are even some hidden costs in labor turnover.
12: You know, read an article that said approximately 39% of your employee workforce will turn over within a given year. So if you had, say, 10 employees, that means about 4 out of 10 are going to walk out your door every year. It's kind of a scary number. But then you pair that with training costs that are, say, if your current employees are spending up to 30% of their time training the newcomers, ends up being a hefty cost. So then if you pair that with, you know, a little bit of lost milk production or increase in any animal health issues because these employees aren't trained fully to know what to watch for, or maybe, you know, some of the normal procedures, going to end up costing the dairy a little bit more than had you been able to retain the same workforce.
10: Again, that's Brad Herkenhoff of Compeer Financial. And that's been the Ag News for this Wednesday, August 12th. I'm Lexi Bates reporting for KFRM, 550 AM. The Voice of the Plains.
2: And now the daily news drop. Wall Street finished lower on Tuesday. The Dow dropped 217 points. The S&P lost 28. The Nasdaq fell 169. Sea Limited surging 14% in trading on strong earnings, while Riot Platforms gained more than 4% on a reported $9 billion Anthropic deal. Investors today will be watching for that critical inflation report. YouTube is making it harder to make money. Starting in February, creators will need 8,000 hours per year of viewing time on their videos, or 20 million shorts views in 90 days. That's double the previous requirement to be part of the partner program. President Trump taking aim at New York City Mayor Zohran Mamdani's new tax on luxury second homes and says the federal government may try to stop it. The so-called pied-à-terre tax targets people who own expensive New York properties but don't live there full-time. It applies to houses valued above $5 million and condos or co-ops valued at $1 million or more. Supporters say it could raise roughly $500 million a year, and the rollout is already in court. Homeowners sued after thousands received notices, including those who say the properties being taxed are actually their primary residences. A judge temporarily blocked implementation on Monday, although Mamdani's administration, of course, has appealed. America's corn crop may not be quite as big as previously thought. Volatile July weather, including extreme heat, heavy rain, and flooding, appears to have reduced yield potential across parts of the Midwest. Analysts are now watching today's USDA crop report for updated corn and soybean estimates. Another potential problem for global grain supplies is Ukraine. They have cut their grain export forecast for the current season by as much as 12%. The country's agricultural minister blames Russian attacks on ports, which distribute shipments through the Black Sea. Ukraine remains a major global supplier of corn and wheat, so reduced exports could raise international grain prices. If you have spent decades building your retirement savings, the man behind one of the best-known retirement rules says you may actually be able to spend more. Financial researcher Bill Benjen created the so-called 4% rule back in 1994. The idea is that retirees can withdraw 4% of their overall portfolio, with the money expected to last 30 years. Benjen has now raised that figure to 4.7% and says under current market conditions, 5.5% actually may be more realistic. He says the original rule was designed for extremely bad market conditions, making it very conservative.
13: One study found about a third of retirees in their mid-80s still had as much or more money than when they retired. So the message here is you spent decades saving for retirement. Don't forget to enjoy it. With that in mind, Americans are looking to squeeze in a vacation before summer ends. The survey by Tonka Research for Cheap Caribbean Vacations found nearly 1 in 4 did not make the most of their summer. 61% haven't even taken a vacation, and they're not waiting to do so. 8% right now searching for last-minute travel deals. The vacation destination of choice, the beach and national parks. Apparently, you can bet on whether California burns. Both California senators are calling for a crackdown on wildfire prediction markets. More than $1.2 million in bets were placed on Poly Market during the 2025 Palisades and Eaton fires, nearly 10 times the amount wagered on a recent San Francisco Giants game. Online prediction markets allow people to wager on whether fires will occur and how they will develop. And the senators say that doesn't just raise ethical questions. It could create a perverse incentive for someone to actually start a fire. Flight tracking company FlightAware is suing prediction market Kalshi over its flight cancellation betting markets. FlightAware argues allowing people to wager on whether specific flights will be canceled creates an obvious problem. Somebody could potentially profit by disrupting air travel. I'm Jeff Vaughn. That's your Daily News Drop.
14: Hi, Brian McPhail with Lewis Cattle Oilers here. Those cows are really scratching on the fences and the gates and the corner posts. Probably a little lice and mite pressure going on there. And if you get one of our Lewis Cattle Oilers out there, pretty soon they'll be hitting that pretty hard. And then they'll be treated when those flies show up so you can get ahead of the curve. Give me a call at 620-408-6387.
4: Hello, everyone. This is Carol Minders with the USDA Livestock Poultry Grain Market News Service. Here's a look at our closing livestock report on this Wednesday, August 12th. Taking a look at our meat information, the box beef cutout closings, choice at $372.28, and that was up 97 cents for the day. The select on Wednesday, $349.81, which is 1 cent higher. That's going to put your choice select spread at $22.47. There were 105 loads traded for the day. Of those, 65 were choice, 17 select, 23 trimmings and grindings. Looking at the cutter cow cutout value, it's currently at $352.08, which is up 30 cents from Tuesday. The boneless processing beef, there were 29 loads traded nationally for the day. Now taking a look at our livestock slaughter under federal inspection, cattle slaughter on Wednesday estimated at 106,000. Last week was also 106,000, and a year ago was 117,000. The week to date is 310,000. Hog slaughter on Wednesday estimated at 484,000. It was also 484,000 a week ago. A year ago was 478,000. The week to date, Monday through Wednesday, 1,422,000. On Tuesday, the steers were 88,000, cows and bulls were 2,000. Taking a look at the National Daily Pork Report, there were 282 loads reported on Wednesday. Carcasses valued at $100.15, which is down $1.33 from Tuesday. And the National Daily Direct Hog Report, there were 2,040 negotiated sales. Compared to Tuesday, barrels and gilts were 51 cents lower. The base price ranged from $90 to $97.50, weighted average hog carcass at $95.81, the 5-day rolling average dressed price at $96.82. That's been a look at the market information. Have a very good day.
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0: The Kansas Sports Spotlight takes a shine on Big 12 volleyball. Preseason rankings for the conference are out. Kansas checking in at number 3 and Kansas State at number 11. The top 15 teams in the Big 12 start with Arizona State, chosen as number 1 ahead of TCU, Kansas, Baylor, Colorado, Iowa State, BYU, Utah, Central Florida, Arizona, Kansas State, Cincinnati, West Virginia, Houston, and Texas Tech. The Big 12 had the second most teams ranked in the preseason national rankings, with six teams inside the top 25 and four more receiving votes. Kansas checked in as the 15th ranked team in the nation for preseason volleyball. Big 12 volleyball in the Kansas Sports Spotlight.
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4: Well, hi once again, everyone. John Avey with this Southwest Kansas update. Folks, we'll check first with the National Weather Service out of Dodge. And again, sadly, another record high temp of 106 was set at Garden City Regional Airport yesterday. Now, that breaks the old record of 104 set back in 2007. Now, looking at that forecast from the Weather Service out of Dodge, today's high near 103. Now, southerly winds in that 13 to 16 mile an hour range. And now tomorrow's high, 102. Now late tomorrow night, still about a 40% chance of showers and or thunderstorms. And then Friday night, that same 40% chance exists at this time for that much, much needed precipitation. Now Friday's high forecast at 97. And then at this time in a forecast, Saturday night and Sunday night, a chance of precip coming our way, and blessedly, maybe holding those temps down just a bit. Well, we want to take some time and catch up with our KPRA standings and good friend KPRA President Leon Winfrey. And first off, wanting to thank all of the many, many sponsors that have increased those payouts. We've talked about the payouts increasing for the Pro Rodeo Association and Dodge Roundup Arena. But folks, KPRA also able to raise some extra funds for those competing. In fact, total earnings this year for KPRA, $935,112. Let's take a quick look at the top standings in KPRA as of yesterday. Bareback standings, Wyatt Aldrich, $13,683 to lead. Saddle Bronc Riding, Braden Bettsworth, he's earned $6,116. Steer Wrestling, Rye Clark has won $9,418. Also leading the way in tie-down roping, Mason Stuvey, $9,199. Ranch Bronc leader, Dalen Bellamy, $6,064. 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Breakaway roping, Jessica McMaster, $10,774. Barrel racing, Olivia Harlan, $16,600. KPRA bull riding leader, Nate Hovey, $6,383. And the all-around cowgirl riding, Olivia Howard, $16,954. All-around cowboy, Dawson McMaster, $16,498. And in the KPRA rookie standings, that's Dalen Bellamy leading with $4,068. And folks, coming up, that KPR finals in Dodge City's Roundup Arena coming up September 25 and 27. But a special thanks for Leon and all of his leadership and all the many, many folks that turn out and support KPRA.

0: rodeos. Well, folks, that's a report from John from Southwest Kansas and John Avey saying, again, be careful with these high temps. That's a report from Southwest Kansas, John Avey with the update.
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4: On the row crop side, we're seeing a loss of $31 billion for crop year 26, going down to $32 billion in 2027. So again, seeing those worsening losses across the country.
3: Farm Bureau economist Faith Parham says there are several reasons the challenges are increasing.
4: The first is farmers are price takers, not price makers. So whatever the market price is, they have to take. When input costs are low, which is our second issue, that works out pretty well for them. However, we've seen skyrocketing input costs that have really made it hard for the balance sheet to align.
3: For more information, visit the Farm Bureau Intel page at fb.org and listen again here for more from the Voice of Agriculture, Kansas Farm Bureau.
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8: This is Kansas Profile. I'm Ron Wilson, director of the Huck Boyd National Institute for Rural Development at Kansas State University. Where is the world's most amazing restaurant? According to a sixth grader in Centralia, Kansas, it is located in the rural community of Goff. That opinion might also be supported by a whole lot of five-star reviews. Today we'll meet the owner of this highly praised restaurant in this rural Kansas community. It's today's Kansas Profile. Deb Tudor is the owner of Daddy's Girl Smoked Meats and Catering in Goff. Deb grew up in Wichita, where her father was a truck driver who really enjoyed grilling steaks. She met and married a guy from Holton, and they eventually moved to northeast Kansas. They live in the Nemaha County community of Wetmore, population 348. That's rural, but stay tuned. Tudor had a career as a paralegal. My daddy was a grill master, Tudor said. He could grill a steak that would melt in your mouth. As she grew older, Sunday was daddy-daughter day in her family. My dad would grill steaks and we'd watch football or whatever was on TV, Tudor said. We even talked and dreamed about owning our own restaurant together. In later years, Tudor found that she really enjoyed smoking meats. That was my niche, Tudor said. People started asking me to smoke meat for them. In November 2018, Tudor's father passed away suddenly. She thought about a way to make their restaurant dream a reality. In 2020, she bought a food truck and used it to sell her products in Holton and Sabetha. Then she was approached about a new opportunity. A local man had purchased the historic 1880s vintage bank building in nearby Goff. He asked me, "Would you like to have your own restaurant?" I couldn't turn it down, she said. Tudor agreed to lease the building. It took almost a year to remodel the old bank building into the restaurant and bar. The new business opened in December 2021. In honor of her father and her relationship with him, she named it Daddy's Girl Smoked Meats and Catering. Today, Daddy's Girl Smoked Meats and Catering is open for dine-in business in the evenings on Wednesday through Sunday. One side of the building is the bar, and the other side is for family dining with an additional party room. We're kind of a supper club, Tudor said. We have all ages at the restaurant. There's a complete bar, restaurant, and kids menu. Popular features include 5 delicious smoked meats, beef brisket, pulled pork, spare ribs, smoked chicken, and smoked sausage. There are also burgers and other sandwiches, wraps, seafood, and even handmade pizzas with gluten-free options. Among the sides are the baked beans, which have been especially popular. Daddy's Grill also does catering, in person or in simply selling smoked meat by the pound. Tudor has provided meals for weddings, graduation parties, and more. Her catering has taken her as far away as El Dorado. Tudor said the people are the element of her business that she enjoys most. I have an awesome clientele, she said. It's great, really getting to know the customers, she said. The local elementary school is located in Centralia. When the 6th graders were required to write an essay, a couple of them wrote essays about Daddy's Grill, smoked meats, and catering. One essay was titled, "The World's Most Amazing Restaurant." Another was titled simply, "The Best Restaurant." I cried when I read that, Tudor said. That meant more to me than all the 5-star reviews that we've received, she said. It's great to find such a well-regarded restaurant in a rural community such as Goff, population 106 people. Now that's rural. I like small town USA, Tudor said. I'm really glad to honor my dad and make our dream of owning a restaurant come true. For more information, go to www.daddysgirlsmokedmeatsandcatering.com. 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According to one Kansas 6th grader and a bunch of other 5-star reviews, it just might be in Goff, Kansas. We salute Deb Tudor and all those involved with Daddy's Grill Smoked Meats and Catering for providing high-quality food service in a rural setting. It makes a world of difference. For the Huck Boyd National Institute for Rural Development, this is Ron Wilson with Kansas Profile.
9: News this hour from Town Hall. I'm Keith Peters in Washington. There's a major staffing change coming at the White House. Willie Nelson has the latest.
10: White House Press Secretary Caroline Leavitt will step down at the end of the month to spend time with her young children and family. President Trump said Leavitt will remain one of his top outside advisors and called her one of the best press secretaries in the history of the office. The president thanked her for her work since 2018, including during the 2024 campaign. Willie Nelson, the White House.
9: In a statement, Leavitt said that I have felt in my heart that I cannot be the best mom my 2 young children deserve while devoting the constant time, energy, and attention required of the White House press secretary. And that is why I have ultimately made the bittersweet decision to depart the White House. President Trump has confirmed he slipped away from Air Force One after last month's NATO summit in Turkey.
11: The Washington Post had reported that the misdirection carried out by the White House was done because of an Iranian assassination threat against the president. President Trump and some of his aides, after they boarded the Air Force One, were secretly taken off the plane through a back door into a catering compartment that is usually used to deliver food and other supplies to the plane. They were then driven to a smaller government plane that flew them all to the United Kingdom.
9: Correspondent Darlene Superville reporting. Israel's military says it struck a Hamas commander in a northern Gaza targeted drone strike. The attack Wednesday marked the first targeted strike Israel has announced since August 3rd. Targeted strikes have come under closer scrutiny since President Trump announced a deal aimed at advancing peace efforts in Gaza that would include halting them. A mixed day on Wall Street with the Dow down by 21 points. The Nasdaq rose 143. The S&P 500 advanced 20. More on these stories at townhall.com.
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13: It's Shay Smith with KFRM, and it's time to take a look at your Kansas news today in your evening Kansas Journal entry. Some Emporia residents are trying to put the brakes on a proposed data center with a petition designed to halt the project. During the last Emporia City Commission meeting, which was held virtually due to threats, the city sent the petition to court for further clarification. According to state law, a city can reject a petition as invalid if it determines the proposal is administrative rather than legislative. A legislative petition creates a new law or changes public policy, so it can be placed on the ballot through the petition process. An administrative petition implements existing law, and Kansas courts have ruled those actions are not subject to citizen petitions. Emporia City Commissioner Aaron Harder says sending this to court is the right choice.
14: I think if you accept it or decline it, you're opening yourself up to a legal battle either way, so let's just send it straight to a judge.
13: Now, a district court judge will have to decide whether the petition to halt the data center is valid or not. A new Kansas law will lead to warnings for people that handle their cell phone while driving in school and active construction zones. Kansas State House reporter Zach Boblett has the details.
15: There is already a Kansas law that bans texting while driving, but now any cell phone handling while driving in school and active construction zones will lead to a warning. And starting next July, drivers will be fined for holding their cell phone in designated zones. Kansas Governor Laura Kelly held a ceremonial signing of the new law, with the ongoing $239 million I-70 construction project serving as a backdrop. Kelly says the law helps to protect people working on Kansas roads.
16: We owe it to them to improve the safety of their workspace.
15: Opponents of the law say it's government overreach that unfairly impacts people that own older cars without hands-free cell technology. At the Kansas State House, I'm Zach Boblett.
13: Kansas health officials say late summer mosquitoes have a higher risk of carrying the West Nile virus. Roger Nomer with the Kansas News Service has more.
17: Most of the state is under a high-risk advisory for the virus. Last year in Kansas, there were 36 cases and one death. West Nile cases typically peak in August and September. Most healthy people won't develop serious symptoms if infected, but everyone, especially older adults and people with compromised immune systems, should take precautions. Johnson County Health Department Director Charlie Hunt says people need to use preventative measures, especially at dawn and dusk.
18: The purpose of the advisory is to let people know that, you know, the risk is out there and to take precautions such as using an EPA-approved insect repellent.
17: Hunt also advises people to eliminate standing water, breeding grounds for mosquitoes. For the Kansas News Service, I'm Roger Nomer in Wichita.
13: The Kansas Bureau of Investigation and Winfield Police Department are investigating a shooting that left five family members and a male suspect dead Tuesday morning in Winfield. The KBI released that officers were called to a home in the 400 block of West 9th Avenue at about 8:50 a.m. after a man called 911 and reported that he had killed members of his family and planned to take his own life. When officers arrived, they heard a single gunshot and established a perimeter around the home. Officers entered the residence at about 10:57 a.m. and found six people with gunshot wounds, including four children aged 3, 5, 7, and 9. Emergency medical personnel pronounced all six people dead at the scene. Investigators believe the male suspect killed the five family members before calling 911. He is believed to have died from a self-inflicted gunshot wound shortly after officers arrived. The KBI was asked to assist the investigation at about 11:05 a.m. KBI agents and the agency's crime scene response team responded to the residents. The investigation remains ongoing. Authorities said no additional information will be released at this time. The American Red Cross is urging people with all blood types to donate as the nation continues to face a blood supply crisis. The organization declared the second blood crisis in its history in late July and is experiencing its lowest summer blood supply in 4 years. The Red Cross says just 3 additional donors at each blood drive could help stabilize the supply and ensure patients have access to life-saving blood products. The Red Cross is encouraging eligible donors to make appointments now to help replenish supplies and support patients who depend on blood transfusions and other life-saving treatments. And that's your news out of Kansas in today's Evening Kansas Journal entry. For more news from the KFRM listening area, visit KFRM.com. For your KFRM news, the voice of the Plains, I'm Shay Smith.
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20: Hello and good evening, everyone. It is Jason Henderson, and we're back with another look at your KFRM 550 AM Sports. Kansas State football coach Colin Klein says the Wildcats are seeing progress through the opening weeks of preseason camp. Klein said consistency will determine several position battles, including offensive line, defensive tackle, and safety. The Wildcats are also evaluating Jacob Knuth, Blake Barnett, and Dylan Duff for the backup quarterback job. Klein said the team has dealt with only minor bumps and bruises so far, while players have carried over their offseason work into camp. And the Kansas City Royals rallied late but fell to the Los Angeles Dodgers 5-4 in 10 innings, and this was last night. Now, Michael Wacha allowed 3 runs over 6 2/3 innings. Kansas City scored 3 times in the 8th with Jack Caglione and Salvador Perez driving in runs. Mookie Betts tied the game in the bottom of half before Max Muncy delivered a walk-off single in the 10th, and Bobby Witt Jr. and Caglione each recorded multiple hits. And Chiefs tight end Travis Kelce believes he can still play at a high level entering his 13th NFL season. The 36-year-old returned on a 1-year contract after leading Kansas City with 76 receptions, 851 yards, and 5 touchdowns last season. Kelce said he wants to improve his consistency, blocking, and leadership. He has remained one of Patrick Mahomes' top targets during training camp as Kansas City prepares for its September 14th opener against Denver. That does wrap it up for your sports here on KCLY. Again, my name is Jason Henderson. This is brought to you today by Twin Valley. And that was a look at your KFRM 550 AM Sports.
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22: Here's a look at your weatherology forecast. For tonight, as another in a series of upper-level disturbances looks to push eastward out of the Rockies, there will be a good chance for some scattered shower and storm activity, especially across Nebraska, with at least some hit-or-miss type shower and storm chances across far northern portions of Kansas, especially in areas to the north of about the I-70 corridor. For tonight, those low temperatures looking to drop back into the 60s through much of Nebraska and the northwestern portions of Kansas, some lower to middle 70s for low temperatures for tonight into far southeastern portions of Nebraska, and for much of the eastern two-thirds of Kansas, we'll stick closer to those upper 70s to lower 80s for overnight lows. Same story goes into northern Oklahoma. And some of those thunderstorms, especially for tonight, could be on the strong to severe side at times, especially into northern and western portions of Nebraska, where large hail and damaging wind gusts are the primary risks, in addition to a threat for some locally heavy rainfall. Into the day on Thursday, as that first disturbance continues to pull away and off to the east, any lingering showers and storms wrapping up by midday into eastern portions of Nebraska. Some isolated to widely scattered thunderstorms, though, could redevelop back into central and western Nebraska and western Kansas as we head into Thursday afternoon. High temperatures on Thursday, still quite hot, to the south of a nearly stationary frontal boundary, again looking to work up into that 105 to as much as 110 degree range, especially from about a Dodge City to Hayes to Salina line and points off to the south from there, plus some upper 80s for far northwestern Kansas, upper 90s into northeastern portions of that state. And not quite as hot to the north of that frontal boundary into Nebraska. We'll have some 70s to lower 80s for high temperatures for central into northern portions of Nebraska, well into the 80s to around that 90-degree mark for far southern Nebraska. And by Friday into Friday night, that stretch of active weather looks to continue. Better chances for scattered showers and storms, especially into Nebraska and for the western half of Kansas. Expected rainfall totals now through Saturday morning still looking to be maximized in areas to the north of the I-80 corridor, where central into northern portions of Nebraska could see some inch to inch and a half rainfall totals. And areas right along the I-80 corridor will stick closer to the quarter to half inch range. Into western Kansas, just a couple tenths of an inch of rainfall, largely dry into east central and southeast Kansas. And taking a look at the latest U.S. drought monitor, still the worst of those drought conditions, especially up across northern and western portions of Nebraska, where we have anywhere from severe to the worst exceptional drought, with that pocket of exceptional droughts back into the Nebraska panhandle. Across Kansas, still keeping pace with average precipitation, especially for eastern Kansas, but from central into western portions of Kansas, experiencing anywhere from abnormally dry to as much as severe drought conditions. And that's a look at your forecast. I'm meteorologist Michael Caro.
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1: Now time for the market recap for this Wednesday, August 12th. September corn up 20 and a quarter at 457. December up 20 and a quarter at 480 and three quarters. And March up 20 and a half at 496 and a half. September Kansas City wheat up 21 and a half at 720 and three quarters. December up 21 and three quarters at 737 and three quarters. And March up 21 at 750 and three quarters. September Chicago wheat up 22 and a half at 652 and a quarter. December up 21 and a half at 669 and three quarters. And March up 20 and a half at 686. August soybeans up 17 and a quarter at 1164 and three quarters. September up 13 and three quarters at 1165 and a quarter. And November up 14 and a half at 1183 and a quarter. August soybean meal up 760 at 311. September up 350 at 308.50. And October up 380 at 310.40. August soybean oil up 57 at 68.96. September up 59 at 69.16. And October up 62 at 68.92. In the livestock futures, August live cattle down 217 at 230.57. October down 252 at 223.80. And December down 290 at 222.80. August feeder cattle down 382 at 346.35. September down 590 at 339.35. And October down 630 at 330.40. August lean hogs down 20 at 95.67. October up 22 at 83.55. And December up 57 at 74.70. In the oil futures, West Texas crude down 15 cents at 83.05. Gasoline up 1 cent at 3.15, and heating oil up 4 cents at 4.29. And that's been the market recap for this Wednesday, August 12th. I'm Lexi Bates.
2: This is Steve Knopfsinger, and it's time for your Ag News on this Wednesday, August 12th. The USDA is giving farmers more time and flexibility to apply for Supplemental Disaster Relief Program assistance, covering qualifying losses from 2023 and 2024. The Farm Service Agency has extended the deadline for both Stage 1 and Stage 2 applications to September 30, 2026. The USDA is allowing producers who experience quality-related discounts to use verifiable documentation to demonstrate losses caused by natural disasters. Farmers can now use a quality loss percentage when a crop's final use differs from its intended use. FSA Administrator Bill Beam says the changes will reduce the burden on producers and help more eligible farmers access assistance. The Supplemental Disaster Relief Program provides more than $16 billion in disaster relief for producers who experienced revenue, quality, or production losses involving crops, trees, bushes, or vines. Stage 1 is for producers with indemnified losses based on crop insurance or NAP data. Stage 2 covers non-indemnified, uncovered, and quality losses. Eligible producers may receive payments under both stages for 2023, 2024, or both years. U.S. lawmakers have introduced the Emerging Tick-Borne Livestock Disease Research Prioritization Act to strengthen research efforts aimed at combating tick-borne diseases affecting cattle and other livestock. The bill would make these diseases a high-priority research area within the USDA. If enacted, the legislation would allow the USDA to award competitive grants through existing research programs. Funding would support the development of vaccines, treatments, and other tools to help producers reduce the impact of tick-borne diseases on livestock health. A key focus of the proposal is diseases linked to the Asian longhorn tick, an invasive species that continues to raise concerns across the livestock industry. Many of these diseases currently have limited treatment options, highlighting the need for additional research and prevention strategies. Supporters say increased research could improve animal health, strengthen disease management efforts, and reduce financial losses for livestock producers. Industry groups also view the bill as an important step toward protecting the long-term sustainability of the U.S. cattle industry. USDA Undersecretary for Farm Production and Conservation Richard Fordyce recently took a trip to Colorado for face-to-face conversations with farmers and ranchers. The visits included roundtable discussions sponsored by agriculture and commodity groups.
3: It is literally an open forum for folks with all kinds of interests, growing all kinds of different crops, raising livestock, for them to have direct dialogue with us about things that we probably need to know. And when we do our travels outside of Washington, D.C., those are the most valuable interactions that we can have.
2: Some programs are locked in by Congress and can't be changed administratively. However, some programs can be changed after receiving producer feedback.
3: In the situations where we do have some discretionary space to change the way that we are implementing those programs and they make sense, you know, we're going to do that. I do believe that, you know, this USDA right now is farmer first, rancher first. And, you know, when we learn of things that we can do to help that participation be smoother, you know, when we can do that, we're going to do that.
2: Fordyce said he has many other states on his travel schedule to get more program feedback. Kansas Livestock Foundation awarded a $1,000 Hydrabed scholarship to Leo DeDonder of Admire, Kansas. He is the son of Kevin and Misty DeDonder and will attend Kansas State University as a freshman. The scholarship supports students pursuing higher education and future careers in agriculture and rural communities. It also recognizes DeDonder's commitment to agricultural advancement and leadership. Funding for the scholarship came from proceeds generated through the auction of an Across-Bed Toolbox at the 2025 Kansas Livestock Association Convention and Expo. The program reflects ongoing support from agricultural organizations and industry partners. Hydrabed sponsors the scholarship as part of its commitment to the agricultural sector. The company manufactures hydraulic truck bed systems commonly used in ranching, livestock feeding, and other agricultural operations. The scholarship program helps students achieve their educational goals while encouraging involvement in agriculture-related fields. Through initiatives like this, the Kansas Livestock Foundation continues to invest in the future of Kansas agriculture and rural communities. Natural gas inventories in the United States are expected to reach their highest level in 10 years ahead of the winter heating season. The forecast signals a strong supply position that could help meet increased energy demand during colder weather. Higher natural gas production has been one of the main drivers behind the inventory increase. At the same time, maintenance activities at liquefied natural gas facilities have reduced feed gas demand, allowing more gas to remain in storage. Energy Information Administrator Tristan Abbey stated, "More natural gas in inventories in the fall season provides a cushion for increasing heating-related consumption during the winter." Industry forecasts suggest that stronger inventories provide an important cushion against seasonal demand spikes. Increased storage levels can support energy reliability and help balance supply during periods of heavy consumption. The outlook also includes updates on global oil market conditions. Continued transportation constraints in the Middle East are affecting crude oil availability and contributing to lower global oil inventories. As inventories tighten, crude oil prices are expected to remain firm in the short term. However, analysts anticipate prices will gradually decline over the next year as production grows and supplies recover. Meanwhile, natural gas prices are projected to stay below earlier expectations. Robust production levels and lower demand from liquefied natural gas facilities are creating downward pressure on prices despite strong overall energy demand. And that's been a look at your Ag News on this Wednesday, August 12th.
4: This is Lee Habib, and this is Our American Stories, the show where America is the star and the American people, coming to you from the city where the West begins, Fort Worth, Texas. In February of 1861, just days before he assumed the presidency, Abraham Lincoln faced a clear and fully matured threat of assassination. Here to tell the story is Daniel Stashower, author of The Hour of Peril, the secret plot to murder Lincoln before the Civil War. Let's take a listen.
5: The year is 1861. Abraham Lincoln has been elected president. Now, stay with me here. It turns out that there was a period in our nation's history when presidential elections had a polarizing effect on the population, very unlike the perfect harmony and civility of our present day. So, over a period of 13 days, as Lincoln traveled by train from Springfield to Washington for his inauguration, the air is filled with rumors of an assassination plot. In Maryland, where Lincoln's train will cross below the Mason-Dixon line for the first time, there are rumors that he will be shot, or he will be stabbed, or that his train will be blown up at a whistle stop in Baltimore. America's top lawman, Alan Pinkerton, of the legendary Pinkerton Detective Agency, is on the scene. He's racing the clock. Lincoln's train is on the way, so Pinkerton has only 13 days to uncover hard evidence of this looming plot before time runs out. And here's how Pinkerton himself described the danger. It had been fully determined that the assassination should take place at the Calvert Street Depot, Pinkerton wrote. When the train entered the depot and Mr. Lincoln attempted to pass through the narrow passage leading to the streets, a party already delegated were to engage in a conflict on the outside, and then the policemen were to rush away to quell the disturbance. At that moment, the police being entirely withdrawn, Mr. Lincoln would find himself surrounded by a dense, excited, and hostile crowd, all hustling and jamming against him, and then the fatal blow was to be struck. As the detective went on to explain to William Herndon, Lincoln's law partner turned biographer, the plot had been audaciously simple and efficient. "Excuse me for endeavoring to impress the plan upon you," he wrote. "It was a capital one, and much better conceived than the one which finally succeeded, 4 years after, in destroying Mr. Lincoln's life." Some of you will be familiar with the Baltimore plot, as it came to be known, but very few will know the story behind the story, and that story begins with Alan Pinkerton. Pinkerton is a tough nut. He's scrappy, grizzled, quick to anger. He was born in Scotland. He got into trouble with the law in Scotland, and he came to America as a cooper, a barrel maker. One day, he's out cutting wood, and he stumbles across something suspicious. The next day, he brings the local sheriff back, and together they lead a raid that winds up rounding up a gang of counterfeiters. Next thing you know, Pinkerton is a lawman. And soon after that, he becomes something entirely new, a private detective. His logo is a stern, unblinking eye, glaring out over the words, "We never sleep." Soon, that logo, the all-seeing eye, brings a new phrase to the language, private eye. We think of the Pinkertons as hard men with big fists and blazing guns. You'll remember Butch Cassidy and the Sundance Kid. Paul Newman says, "Can you do that? I can't do that." Who are those guys? They're Pinkertons. The guys shooting back at the train robbers from inside the freight car. They're Pinkertons. The guys knocking heads together during the strike at the steel mill. Those were Pinkertons too, sad to say. And this last thing, the union busting, has led to a lot of controversy and some misunderstanding over who Alan Pinkerton was and what he did. Pinkerton's story has gotten tangled up over the years with the darker aspects of his agency's legacy. Alan Pinkerton, the founder of the agency, spent his youth marching for the rights of working men in his native Scotland and came under fire, literally, for doing so. Alan Pinkerton, the founder of the agency, ran a station on the Underground Railroad, helping fugitive slaves on their way north to freedom. He was a close friend of John Brown, the fire and brimstone abolitionist. Even though the assistance he gave to Brown in the days leading up to Harper's Ferry put him on the wrong side of the law. I'm not here to put him up for sainthood, and I'm not looking to apologize for some of the terrible things that he did and that happened on his watch, and especially later on. But there's a story here that never gets told, and it's the story of a barefoot cooper who becomes a world-famous detective and makes his bones protecting America's railroads. And one of his biggest clients is the Illinois Central Railroad. And the Illinois Central also has a lawyer on retainer, and his name is Abraham Lincoln. And thereby hangs a tale.
4: And you've been listening to Daniel Stashower tell one heck of a tale about the 13-day trip from Springfield to Washington, D.C., and the peril that Abraham Lincoln faced in a very divided nation. 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
7: A Farm Bureau study shows the economic situation in rural America is getting worse.
8: On the row crop side, we're seeing a loss of $31 billion for crop year 26, going down to $32 billion in 2027. So again, seeing those worsening losses across the country.
7: Farm Bureau economist Faith Parham says there are several reasons the challenges are increasing.
8: 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So whatever the market price is, they have to take. When input costs are low, which is our second issue, that works out pretty well for them. However, we've seen skyrocketing input costs that have really made it hard for the balance sheet to align.
7: For more information, visit the Farm Bureau Intel page at fb.org and listen again here for more from the Voice of Agriculture, Kansas Farm Bureau.
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4: And we continue with Our American Stories and with Daniel Stashower, author of The Hour of Peril, The Secret Plot to Murder Lincoln Before the Civil War. Let's pick up where we last left off.
5: The bottom line is that Pinkerton and Lincoln came to know of each other on the way up. And 10 years on, when Lincoln is being told that there are men waiting to kill him in Baltimore, he trusts Pinkerton. Some of his advisors want him to respond with a crushing display of military force. One of them says, "I'll get a squad of cavalry, sir, and cut our way to Washington, sir." Lincoln doesn't want to do that at a time when he still hopes for reconciliation with the South. Pinkerton offers a better way. Pinkerton says, "I will get you safely to Washington, but you have to put yourself entirely in my hands and in those of my most trusted operative." And this trusted operative, it turns out, is not a Pinkerton man at all, but a Pinkerton woman. And I love this part. One day, 5 years earlier, in 1856, Pinkerton is sitting at his desk, minding his own business. There's a knock at the door. He looks up to see a young woman standing there. She introduces herself as Kate Warren. She's a widow, 22 or 23 years old, and she's looking for work. Pinkerton assumes she's talking about secretarial work, and who could blame him? It's 1856. Susan B. Anthony is barely out of the starting gate. But Kate Warren looks at him and says, "I have come to inquire as to whether you would not employ me as a detective." Pinkerton, as my wife, who is also Scottish, likes to say, is gobsmacked. To his credit, he gives her a fair hearing. "It is not the custom to employ women as detectives," he says. "How exactly do you propose to be of service?" And she's ready for this. She says, "A female detective may go and worm out secrets in ways that are impossible for male detectives. A criminal may hide all traces of his guilt from his fellow men, but he will not hide it from his wife. And those women," she says, "won't spill their secrets to a man, but they will tell another woman. And again, she would strike up a useful acquaintance, become friendly with the wife of a suspected criminal, slowly pull forth details that were useful to the Pinkertons. Again and again, that's what she did, and much more besides. And on the night in question, in the hour of peril, if you will, Lincoln was accompanied not by a squad of cavalry, sir, but by a resourceful young widow who posed as his sister and traveling companion. Lincoln, it seems, was charmed by this, and we're told that he had something pithy to say when he was introduced to Kate. I believe it has not hitherto been one of the perquisites of the presidency to acquire in full bloom so charming and accomplished a female relation. In this role, in order to get Lincoln safely through Baltimore, they didn't want to have to charter a special train in the middle of the night, which would have called a great deal of attention to itself, particularly at that moment, would have naturally drawn suspicion and likely have suggested that there was a person of importance traveling to Washington. So for one leg of the journey from Philadelphia to Baltimore, Lincoln had to travel on a regular passenger train at night. And in order to travel on that regular passenger train, they were very concerned about making sure that nobody was going to pick him out easily. Well, this isn't easy. He's a very, very tall man who has just grown a very distinctive beard and is usually seen in a very distinctive stovepipe hat. So he didn't wear the hat. He had a coat that apparently he kept bundled high around his face, and Kate Warren was given the job of securing a sleeping berth, letting it be known that she was traveling with her invalid brother, who was very ill and not to be disturbed during the journey, and therefore was able to keep people away and let him travel and deflect suspicion from this last-minute arrival, this very tall, gangly figure arriving who needed to be hustled into the train moments before it left and was given an excuse, therefore, not to interact with the other passengers and with the ticket collectors. That was her doing. I will start by reading you two lines from a letter that was written on February 23rd, 1861, at the very moment that this plot was unfolding. Just two lines. I was advised on Thursday morning of a plot in Baltimore to assassinate the president-elect on his expected arrival there. I sent Fred to apprise him of it. That letter was written by William H. Seward, Lincoln's designated Secretary of State, to his family on the day Lincoln arrived in Washington. Fred was his son, who carried a letter warning Lincoln in Philadelphia, where he had stopped for the night. Seward, Lincoln's indispensable man, the man who came within an inch of being the Republican nominee for president himself. This is the equivalent of Hillary Clinton or John Kerry speaking to Barack Obama. This is the equivalent of John Foster Dulles talking to Ike, or Kissinger talking to Nixon. This is like Dean Rusk telling John F. Kennedy there might be trouble in Dallas. Lincoln was no country bumpkin, and although he liked Pinkerton and trusted him, he wasn't prepared to act, wasn't prepared to take the dramatic steps that Pinkerton was asking of him on Pinkerton's say-so alone. He needed a second opinion, an independent verification, and he had one, more than one, as it turns out. And if William and Fred Seward were here today, they would be likely to remind us, spoiler alert, something bad happened to Lincoln 4 years later at Ford's Theater. And on that night, The older Seward got stabbed in the throat, and the younger one got his head cracked open by one of Booth's conspirators. So I imagine they would be even more fanatical on this subject than I am. Of course, there was danger. The abolitionist president-elect of the United States was setting foot below the Mason-Dixon line in a slaveholding state for the first time.
4: And you've been listening to Daniel Stashower tell one heck of a story about Lincoln's 13-day trip to Washington, D.C., where he would be sworn in as president of the United States. And of course, the peril here was the train ride through Baltimore. As we just learned, this would be the first time an abolitionist president would step ground in a slave state. And my goodness, the intrigue along the way is just remarkable. And most remarkable is this story of Kate Warren, who, when she looked to Pinkerton for a job, had to make the case that she would be better off as a detective than as a secretary. And my goodness, did she make the case? She would pass as Lincoln's sister and travel companion throughout the trip. And this fascinating idea of claiming he was her invalid brother and rushing him off to an isolated space like a sleeper car to be left alone and unimpeded was just as clever could be. When we come back, what happens next? The story of the secret plot to assassinate President Lincoln here on Our American Stories.
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10: High pressure still in control over Kansas and Oklahoma tonight, while another weak disturbance moves along the northern edge of that high pressure system, bringing cloud cover and a good chance of shower and thunderstorm activity to much of Nebraska. We'll see thunderstorms beginning in western Nebraska early in the night and then moving east overnight. Kansas and Oklahoma looking at clear skies. Temperatures in the low to mid 60s over western Nebraska and far northwest Kansas. Upper 60s and low 70s for southern Nebraska, and the upper 70s and low 80s hanging on with a great deal of humidity over central and eastern Kansas and most of Oklahoma. Another hot day in store on Thursday with partly cloudy skies across most of the region. The exception, once again, across Nebraska on the northern edge of this high-pressure system. We'll have more cloud cover there and some lingering shower and thundershower activity off and on through the first half of the day. High temperatures there only in the 70s and 80s, but triple-digit readings for much of Kansas and Oklahoma. I'm meteorologist Ray Miller in the Weatherology Weather Center.
4: And we continue with Our American Stories and with Daniel Stashower, author of The Hour of Peril, The Secret Plot to Murder Lincoln Before the Civil War. Let's pick up where we last left off.
5: There is much to criticize about Pinkerton's operation in Baltimore, and the particulars of the threat are a legitimate subject for debate, but the existence of a threat is beyond dispute. As the newspaper editor Horace Greeley said, there was 40 times the reason for shooting him in 1861 than there was in 65, and at least 40 times as many intent on killing or having him killed. And Greeley finished by saying, no shot was then fired. However, for his hour had not yet come. As for Pinkerton, he came to regard this episode as the highlight of his career, even if, as he admitted to William Herndon, he had come upon it by lucky chance. From my reports, you will see how accidentally I discovered the plot, he wrote. I was looking for nothing of the kind, and had certainly not the slightest idea of it. But on his tombstone, one finds the following inscription. In the hour of the nation's peril, he conducted Abraham Lincoln safely through the ranks of treason to the scene of his first inauguration as president. Had Mr. Lincoln fallen at that time, wrote Pinkerton, it is frightful to think what the consequences might have been. There is no question that Pinkerton's methods were high-handed and at times unlawful, but many of the criticisms that were heaped upon him in 1861 would not be expressed or even considered today. It is now understood that there are dangers to be apprehended when a president moves freely through a vast crowd or rides in an open conveyance. Those apprehensions did not yet exist at the start of the Lincoln presidency. As one New York newspaper noted at the time, assassination is not congenial to the American character. Well, perhaps not, but it would soon become all too real. Pinkerton wrote in a memoir published near the end of his life, "The events about to be related here have been for a long time shrouded in a veil of mystery. While many are aware that a plot existed at this time to assassinate the president-elect upon his contemplated journey to the Capitol, but few have any knowledge of the mode by which the conspiracy was detected or the means employed to prevent the accomplishment." Pinkerton wrote in a memoir published near the end of his life, "The events about to be related here have been for a long time shrouded in a veil of mystery. While many are aware that a plot existed at this time to assassinate the president-elect upon his contemplated journey to the Capitol, but few have any knowledge of the mode by which

0: Pinkerton's time, and the detective was already swimming against a tide of criticism when he wrote them. As some of you will know, this is not the first book ever to feature Abraham Lincoln. At the New Ford's Theater Center in Washington, there's a winding five-story tower of books about Lincoln, 34 feet high. Not only have there been acres of very excellent books written by modern scholars, but you could build a bridge from here to Springfield out of volumes of reminiscence, Lincoln as I knew him books. And no two of them agree entirely on what happened in Baltimore. This episode had been a public relations disaster for him. His advisors warned him that he would be ridiculed if he fell in with Pinkerton's plan, and he was. So Lincoln was anxious to downplay it and move on, especially because he needed Maryland in the Union. Public sentiment is everything, he later declared. With public sentiment, nothing can fail. Without it, nothing can succeed. The second player was Pinkerton, who insisted on total secrecy concerning his role, because that was quite simply how he did business. Secrecy is the lever of my success, he often said. And the third figure is a man named Ward Lamon, a friend of Lincoln's. By the end, he was determined to see Pinkerton deprived of any credit. So, in Lamon's view, if that pesky, self-aggrandizing Alan Pinkerton had left well enough alone, everything would have been A-OK. So, it's no wonder that there is confusion about what happened. So what's the truth? The short answer is a whole lot of people who were high-ranking officials in Baltimore were placed under arrest. But the men that Pinkerton fingered as being the conspirators actively involved in it were not. And in fact, the leader of them, after disappearing from the scene for a while, actually returned and carried on as if nothing had happened. To my way of thinking, this speaks more to Lincoln's need and the entire administration's need to get past it, not to focus on it, to keep Maryland in the Union, and to just carry on. The episode was very quickly swept aside by the fast march of events leading up to the Civil War, not least of which was Fort Sumter. When the war had ended and the time had come when people might have gone back and taken a serious look at this, Lincoln had been assassinated. There were those conspirators to deal with, and I don't think they had a taste for stirring the ashes of the plot that had failed. The distinguished historian John Thomas Scharf, chronicling the history of his native Maryland in 1879, insisted that Pinkerton's actions had been an insult to the fair fame of one of the chief cities of the country, and expressed a hope that the matter would soon be settled once and for all. I myself am a resident of Maryland, and I am as partial to blue crabs and black-eyed Susans as the next man. At a remove of 150 years, however, I believe it's possible to treat this episode without undue risk to the fair fame of Baltimore. It bears noting, however, that to this day, our state song, Maryland, My Maryland, makes reference to the despot's heel and tyrant's chain of Lincoln and his kind, and builds to a final, spirited rallying cry. Huzzah! She spurns the northern scum. Lincoln would likely have been amused. Fellow citizens, he wisely declared in the early years of his presidency, we cannot escape history.
1: And a terrific job on the editing and post-production by our own Greg Hengler, And a special thanks to Daniel Stashower

0: author of The Hour of Peril, The Secret Plot to Murder Lincoln Before the Civil War. And he gave this talk to the Library of Congress. And what a story about, well, so much, about a divided nation, about Lincoln's courage, about this guy Pinkerton and these other advisors, and the state of Maryland, by the way, which, if you recall, stayed in the Union. But 40,000 plus people fought for the Union in Maryland, but 20,000 plus fought for the Confederacy in Maryland. So this was a state that was really divided, and Lincoln's wisdom, his profound talent, was the ability to look past bad things to try and create and hold together the country he loved. The story of the secret plot to assassinate Lincoln before the Civil War, here on Our American Stories.
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3: News this hour from Town Hall. I'm Keith Peters in Washington. President Donald Trump says White House Press Secretary Karoline Leavitt will be leaving the administration at the end of the month to spend time with her young family. Leavitt recently returned to work after taking leave following the birth of her second child, a daughter, in May. She also has a two-year-old son. Leavitt described the decision as bittersweet. A historic and destructive storm tore through across Indiana yesterday. Indiana Governor Mike Braun says Tuesday's storm was a statewide disaster, bringing winds over 90 miles an hour to some areas and flooding to others.
4: There were places down like around Newcastle, Henry County, got up to 10 inches of rain. So where it was mostly wind up here and losing power in that neck of the woods, roads were being washed out. There were a lot of water rescues, so this was quite a storm that moved across our state.
3: Officials have declared a state of emergency. One person was killed in Portage, Indiana, when a home exploded during the storm. A look at one of the closest watched races in Wisconsin primaries yesterday.
5: In Wisconsin, Francesca Hong losing to Milwaukee County Executive moderate David Crowley by a percentage point. Even though she's a Democrat socialist, Bernie Sanders and AOC did not endorse her. Video had surfaced of Hong saying she hates holidays, including Thanksgiving. And then she backtracked, doing a new video saying it was her favorite holiday. Crowley is looking to become Wisconsin's first Black governor. He faces Republican Congressman Tom Tiffany, who was endorsed by President Trump.
3: Correspondent Laura Winters reporting. On Wall Street, the Dow down by 21 points, the NASDAQ rose 143, the S&P advanced 20. More at townhall.com.
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7: The latest inflation numbers offering some cautiously encouraging news for American families struggling with higher prices.
8: Core inflation, which strips out volatile food and energy prices, also cooled. Core prices rose 2.5% compared to a year earlier, down from 2.6% in June. Economists generally view cornflation as a better indicator of underlying price trends because it is less affected by temporary swings in gasoline and food costs.
7: As correspondent Bernie Bennett, Hiroshi Okuda, the former chief executive of Toyota, who led the Japanese carmaker's stellar rise in global markets, has passed away at the age of 93. He's best remembered for having led the development of the gas-electric hybrid Prius back in 1997 with groundbreaking technology at the time. A mixed bag on Wall Street at the close. The Dow was down about 21 points. The NASDAQ up 143. For the Wall Street Business Report, I'm Bob Agnew.
3: 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Wearing a football helmet can keep players from getting hurt, but then again, maybe not.
9: Can't blame a high school football player in Arkansas for being just a tad bit scared. He found a venomous snake inside his helmet. A 2-foot cottonmouth was discovered behind some padding and was rather reluctant to exit the helmet. Police officers poured water into the headgear to force the snake out and into a bag. The slithery little fellow was then taken to a wooded area and released. Jason Walker reporting.
3: Google on Wednesday unveiled its latest lineup of Pixel phones with slimmer cameras that include more powerful zoom and artificial intelligence features designed to help users accomplish things with fewer taps and swipes. More on these stories at townhall.com.
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0: And we continue with our American stories. Oftentimes when the topic of professional wrestling, think Hulk Hogan, comes up, it's almost guaranteed that someone will scoff that it's just, well, all fake. Yet those who enjoy watching professional wrestling won't disagree. What they will say, or likely say, is that they enjoy the characters, the athleticism, and the stagecraft. They know it's scripted, and they love the storylines. Same way we all enjoy watching any scripted story on TV or in the movies. Here's Riley Evans to tell the real story about professional wrestling, a story he's titled, Pro Wrestlers Deserve to Be Called Athletes.
1: Over 200 days a year, no off-season, just running, jumping, bumping and crashing into concrete, steel, and wooden rings with only the thinnest layer of padding. Bones break, ligaments snap, and even the absence of serious injury leaves the constant ache of smaller ones. Short of something debilitating, there's no time off to recover, because if you stop, there's always somebody waiting to take your place. Whether it's a high school gymnasium or a 100,000-seat stadium, the show must go on for the entertainment of some of the world's most rabid fans. It's ironic that pro wrestling, the most grueling athletic endeavor on earth, is laughed at by most sports fans. Fans of most traditional sports often balk at professional wrestling being mentioned in the same breath as their favorites. Just read the comment section on any Fox Sports article on the WWE. You'll see the word fake so many times that after the 50th comment, you'll start mixing it up with the word the. What these trolling keyboard warriors are missing, however, is that even if pro wrestling isn't quite your taste, it contains much of what we love about legitimate sports. Let's get one thing straight from the outset. Pro wrestling matches are not competitions. The results are predetermined. Furthermore, various major elements of each match are also determined ahead of time, the exact amount of which depends on the wrestlers in question. This has been the case since the start of the 20th century, when traveling carnival performers made the transition from shoot, aka legitimate competition, wrestling, to a more entertaining style of athletics that necessitated the fixing of matches. Modern wrestling is not fixed. It is not rigged, dishonest, or fake. It is exactly what Vince McMahon, hereby referred to as Vince, from now until the end of time, told the New Jersey State Athletic Commission in 1989. An activity in which participants struggle hand-to-hand primarily for the purpose of providing entertainment to spectators rather than conducting a bona fide athletic contest. Vince coined the term sports entertainment to differentiate his product, known then as the WWF, from other pro wrestling organizations at the time, but the term actually provides the perfect description for the industry as a whole. The problem is that so much time has elapsed between pro wrestling's divergence from shoot wrestling and the current era that people can't see the forest through the trees. They no longer see the sport that provides the foundation for the entertainment, despite the fact that pro wrestling is the most athletic that it's ever been. The top pro wrestlers in the world must possess a rare and diverse skill set. This is especially true for WWE superstars, as the WWE product is heavier on the entertainment side of the spectrum than anybody else. Wrestlers must be competent to great public speakers. They must have a keen understanding of storytelling to build compelling matches and programs. They also have to be skilled actors, both in the ring and in their promos. Professional wrestlers are great performers, but today more than ever, they're called to be better athletes, because it always comes back to what they can do in the ring. Pro wrestling is an exercise of pageantry and spectacle. It's a muscled-up soap opera where larger-than-life personalities collide for the entertainment of paying fans. The fact remains, however, that all the promos and storylines in the world fade into oblivion if those collisions, those in-ring encounters between athletes, don't live up to the expectations created by the entertainers. What would have happened if Hogan couldn't slam Andre at WrestleMania 3? What if Bret Hart and Shawn Michaels couldn't wrestle for an hour straight? Conversely, will we remember the Festival of Friendship in 10 years after Owens and Jericho underwhelmed at WrestleMania 33? I might be reaching on that one. The point is that the entire purpose behind the showmanship and the storylines is to sell the in-ring product. We care more about the matches if we care about the people in them. But as fans, we still demand high-quality wrestling to make the stories feel worthwhile. And the bar for what constitutes high quality is higher than ever. While the Attitude Era pushed the envelope with edgy storylines and violence, today's talent pushes the envelope with acrobatics in the squared circle. It takes the Red Arrow today to get the reaction that a moonsault got over 20 years ago. I think it speaks volumes that while many pro wrestlers are failed football players recruited for their size and physiques, those performers are routinely outpaced by the likes of Kenny Omega, AJ Styles, Seth Rollins, or Sasha Banks. Smaller performers with the balance and body control of elite gymnasts. Fans are demanding bigger moves, more action, and a higher degree of difficulty than we've ever seen. With more complex moves comes a greater need for the utmost precision, because your opponent's life and livelihood is literally in your hands at every moment. The outcomes may be scripted, but the impact of bodies on canvas, steel, and concrete are very real. One errant knee is a broken nose. One bad pile driver is a broken neck. Speaking of injury, let's talk about playing through pain, because pro wrestlers have the market cornered on toughing it out. We praise athletes for playing through injury, especially around playoff time. Imagine that, but every day is playoff time, and there's no off season for surgery. You just keep going until you literally can't bear the pain anymore. And if you're not already a star, your spot might not be there when you come back. By the way, if you're a WWE superstar pre-pandemic, you were working around 250 shows a year, all over the world. One of those superstars is a guy named Mark Calloway, who some of you might know better as The Undertaker. For my money, he's one of the two or three greatest professional wrestlers to ever breathe oxygen. For anyone's money, he's one of the most respected performers in the history of the industry, not only for his talent, but for his toughness. He famously wrestled for months with broken ribs by putting on a flak jacket and having medical staff duct tape it around his torso. The Undertaker is 6'8" and probably weighed around 320 pounds at a time. Do you think taking a 300-pound bump with broken ribs was fun? By the way, he's kind of needed a hip replacement since 1998. He retired in 2020. Is he tough enough to be an athlete? Part of the reason that people like Taker do ridiculous things with flak jackets is because they're competitors. They want to go out there every night and compete. Now, I can already hear a bunch of you yelling at your mobile devices. They're not competing. The matches are fixed. You even said that. I said the results of the matches are predetermined, and they are. Nobody said that there's no competition. Every night, these performers go out and do what all other truly great athletes do. They compete to be the absolute best at what they do, better than anyone else. Every wrestler who still loves what they do wants to steal the show and have the best match every night. They compete for the adulation of fans. Many of them probably compete with the hopes of being recognized for what they are. High-performance athletes, sacrificing their bodies every night that they walk down that aisle. Professional wrestling doesn't have to be your thing. And that's fine. Because we're not talking about the product. We're talking about the players. The ones that spend all the hours in the gym, make all the sacrifices, and get none of the respect from so many people. I was incredibly proud to bring a taste of pro wrestling to Grandstand Central, as well as to the listeners of Our American Stories. I look forward to engaging with people who give wrestlers the credit that they deserve.
0: And great job on the piece by Greg Hengler, and a special thanks to Riley Evans for telling the story, the real story, about professional wrestling here on Our American Stories.

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1: This is Lee Habib, and this is Our American Stories, the show where America is the star and the American people. An often overlooked fact about the Revolutionary War is that over 13,000 Native Americans took part in the conflict, the majority on the side of the British. But today, Craig Dumais of the Grateful Nation Project tells the story of one man who broke ranks and fought alongside Washington's army. Let's get into the story. Take it away, Craig.
2: Daniel Nimham was a diplomat, a warrior, and the last sachem, or leader, of the Wappinger tribe in New York's Hudson Valley. Fighting for the British during the French and Indian War, and later against them in the Revolutionary War, Nimham was commissioned as a captain in the Continental Army. He was with General George Washington at Valley Forge and later gave his life for the American cause, refusing to surrender in the Battle of Kingsbridge in August 1778. Prior to the Revolutionary War, the Wappinger people lived along the eastern banks of the Hudson River from New York's Manhattan Island to Connecticut. In most Algonquin languages, Wappinger can be translated as Easterner. Their name for what was later called the Hudson River was Mahicantuck, or the river that flows both ways, because of the incoming flow of the ocean tide against the river's natural current. As war, epidemic diseases, and intermingling with other area tribes reduced the Wappinger's numbers to the hundreds, Daniel Nimham was born sometime around 1726. By the mid-1700s, Nimham had encountered European settlers of the valley as a young man. He learned English and kept friendly relations with them. As an adult, he became the sachem of his people. An experienced warrior and diplomat, Nimham and some 300 Wappinger men fought on the side of the British during the French and Indian War. At that time, New York and Connecticut were colonies under the British crown. Nimham and the Wappinger people became embroiled in a dispute when the family of Adolphus Phillips, a wealthy New York City merchant, made an expanded land claim into Wappinger territory. Daniel Nimham had developed a reputation for diplomacy and traveled to England to petition his case. Returning home, his dispute came before the New York Common Council in 1765. Even with a questionable deed presented by the defendant, Phillips, and being reluctant to set an adverse precedent, the council ruled against Nimham and the Wappinger people. Having fought for the British crown, the decision left a bitter taste in the mouths of the Wappingers. When the colonies revolted against England and declared independence on July 4, 1776, Daniel Nimham and his people joined the cause. He saw the value of the Patriot cause and likely understood the possibility of negotiating the return of Wappinger land if he was to fight alongside the colonists. Nimham was given a commission as a captain in the Continental Army. He was essential in developing an important force for the American Rebellion, having recruited warriors from native communities stretching from Canada to the Ohio Valley. Daniel's son Abram Nimham was given command of the 60-man Stockbridge Indian Company, based out of Stockbridge, Massachusetts. A Hessian officer, Johann van Ewald, described the native warriors. Their costume was a shirt of coarse linen down to the knees, long trousers also of linen down to the feet, on which they wore shoes of deerskin, and the head was covered with a hat made of bast or plant fiber. Their weapons were a rifle or musket, a quiver with some 20 arrows, and a short battle axe, which they know how to throw very skillfully. Through the nose and in the ears, they wore rings, and on their heads, only the hair of the crown remained, standing in a circle the size of a dollar piece, the remainder being shaved off bare, They pull out with pincers all the hairs of the beard, as well as those of all the other parts of the body. When the fighting began, Daniel Nimham joined his son's Stockbridge Company militia scouts. Daniel and Abraham served alongside General George Washington at Valley Forge, fought in the Battle of Saratoga in New York, and in the fighting at Cambridge, Massachusetts. They also supported troops led by the Allied French General Marquis de Lafayette. Serving under Virginian General Charles Scott in 1778, the Stockbridge Militia Company was assigned to patrol the northern border of New York City, then controlled by the British, and gather intelligence on enemy movements. On August 20, 1778, the Stockbridge Company ambushed a British force north of New York City, killing one light cavalryman and wounding another. News of the attack spread. The British put together a force of 500 British regular troops, Hessians, which were German troops hired by the British, and Loyalists, which were colonists loyal to the crown. 11 days later, on August 31, 1778, the British set a trap for the Stockbridge militia on Cortlandt's Ridge, in what is today the Bronx borough of New York City. Nimham's 60 warriors were drawn into the open when they saw a group of Hessian forces and British Lieutenant Colonel John Graves Simcoe's light infantry struck and hit the Stockbridge Company's left flank. Surrounded and outnumbered more than 8-1, the Stockbridge Company fought back in hand-to-hand combat. Simcoe later described the bloody scene that became known as the Battle of Kingsbridge, or the Stockbridge Massacre. The Indians fought most gallantly. They pulled more than one of the cavalry from their horses. Simcoe recounted that Daniel Nimham called out to his warriors that, quote, he was old and would stand and die there, end quote. He was cut down and killed by Private Edward White, a British light cavalryman. Abram Nimham would also be lost in the battle. In New York City's Van Cortlandt Park, a Chief Nimham Memorial Monument has been placed on the field where the Wappinger, now called Stockbridge Warriors, gave their lives for the American cause. In Putnam County, New York, overlooking the Hudson River, Mount Nimham was named in his honor. After American independence was won, General Washington wrote that the Stockbridge remained firmly attached to us and have fought and bled by our side, that we consider them as friends and brothers.
1: And a special thanks to Craig Dumais. He's the president of the Grateful Nation Project. And what a story he told, and an untold story as well. The story of the Native American who fought alongside General Washington, Daniel Nimham, here on Our American Stories. 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
4: High pressure still in control over Kansas and Oklahoma tonight, while another weak disturbance moves along the northern edge of that high pressure system, bringing cloud cover and a good chance of shower and thunderstorm activity to much of Nebraska. We'll see thunderstorms beginning in western Nebraska early in the night and then moving east overnight. Kansas and Oklahoma looking at clear skies. Temperatures in the low to mid 60s over western Nebraska and far northwest Kansas. Upper 60s and low 70s for southern Nebraska, and the upper 70s and low 80s hanging on, with a great deal of humidity over central and eastern Kansas and most of Oklahoma. Another hot day in store on Thursday with partly cloudy skies across most of the region. The exception, once again, across Nebraska on the northern edge of this high-pressure system. We'll have more cloud cover there and some lingering shower and thundershower activity off and on through the first half of the day. High temperatures there only in the 70s and 80s, but triple-digit readings for much of Kansas and Oklahoma. I'm meteorologist Ray Miller in the Weatherology Weather Center.
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1: This is Lee Habib, and this is Our American Stories. Our next story comes to us from a man who's simply known as the History Guy. His videos are watched by hundreds of thousands of people of all ages on YouTube. The History Guy is also heard here at Our American Stories. Let's take a listen to the History Guy and to Evan Schwartz, author of The Last Lone Inventor, as they tell the story of the television.
7: The idea of television, electronic transmission of moving pictures, goes back to the earliest form of electronic communication, the telegraph, which began connecting the world in 1837. As telegraph wires started crossing nations and then oceans, people almost immediately started working on advancements. The ability to transmit spoken voice rather than just dots and dashes, the ability to transmit without wires, and surprisingly early, the ability to transmit pictures. In 1860, Italian priest Giovanni Caselli invented the pentelegraph. The device would transmit across normal telegraph lines. Devices at both ends would be synchronized with a pendulum. The message would be written with insulating ink on a metal plate. The synchronized receiving apparatus would use a piece of paper impregnated with a chemical that darkened when a current passed through it. The sender would send the image as current, and the receiver would decode it. The device, an early facsimile machine, could reproduce an image. The image would be written a line at a time as the pendulum swung, and the lines together would show the image. This process was an early version of what is called rasterization, stacking lines to make an image called a raster image, named for the Latin word for rake. Would be a critical part of the development of television. It was mostly used to check signatures for banking, but developed the idea that images could be transmitted by electronic current alone. The device was relatively slow and essentially only useful for lines, not shades, but astoundingly, it was patented and in commercial use more than a decade ahead of the invention of the telephone. One problem was that the device could only write one line at a time. Translating moving images would require an ability to draw all the lines at once, or at least nearly at once. The first solution to that problem came from German inventor Paul Julius Gottlieb Nipkow. His solution, the Nipkow disk, patented in 1885, uses a revolving disk perforated with holes in a spiral. Each hole represents a spot that could encode data. As the disk spins, each hole encodes data across a single line. The decoding machine would use a synchronized disk, which would then stack the lines. But turning the Nipkow disk into a method to broadcast live pictures required other technological developments, notably the light-sensitive photo tube developed in the 1870s and the Audion vacuum tube invented by American Lee DeForest and patented in 1907, which amplified signals and was key to both broadcast radio and television. In 1925, Scotsman John Baird demonstrated the first working television. The system used a subject. He actually used dummy heads in his first model since they had clearer contrast than regular human faces, in a darkened room. A bright light was shown on them, which was reflected through a Nipkow disk. The light would be captured by phototubes, which would encode the light into electrical signals for brightness and darkness. That would be sent via radio to a receiver. On the receiver, the signals would be read and flashed on a bright lamp through a synchronized Nipkow disk. As the disk spun, the light through the holes in the disk would appear as lines and create a raster image. Purportedly, the world's first experimental television station, W2XB, began broadcasting in 1928 from the General Electric Corporation facility in Schenectady, New York. And that station still operates today. In 1897, German physicist Carl Ferdinand Braun built the first cathode ray tube. The CRT is a vacuum tube where electrons are generated and projected onto a phosphorescent screen. The phosphor on the screen glows when struck by the electrons. The stream of electrons is focused into a tight beam, and magnets are used to manipulate the beam. It was quickly recognized that the CRT had the potential to operate both as an image transmitter and a receiver, but early experiments with what would be called electronic, as opposed to mechanical television, were disappointing. While there were many competing systems and developments, the first all-electric television system was demonstrated by American inventor Philo Farnsworth in 1927.
8: Philo Farnsworth was the son of a potato farmer. He was shy and withdrawn, but he had some kind of inner drive. He was always tinkering with crystal radio sets, and he was looking up to the heroes of the age, like Edison, Tesla, Ford, the Wright brothers.
7: Born in 1906, Farnsworth was said to have had the idea for his electronic television when he was just 14 and realized that only electrons were fast enough to capture and represent a clear, moving picture.
8: It was unbelievable to a man of science that a kid would have this miraculous breakthrough that scientists around the world hadn't conceived of.
7: Farnsworth's contribution was the use of a CRT to both scan and receive images. His system was first demonstrated in 1928 and is widely recognized as the first demonstration of an electronic television system.
8: Farnsworth said, no, I'm an inventor. I'm going to use the money from licensing the patents to create more inventions and refine the invention. He wanted to be in control of it. He wanted to be the Edison of television.
7: Farnsworth received numerous patents for devices regarding the development of television as well as other pursuits, and is widely regarded as the inventor of electronic television. However, multiple inventors in the U.S. and Europe were working on similar ideas. The Radio Corporation of America employed Russian-born inventor Vladimir Zworykin, who had applied for a patent for electronic television in 1923, but had not successfully built a working device.
8: David Sarnoff knew that television had to be invented at RCA, and he needed to take credit for the invention, whatever the cost. He was the radio monopoly, and in one sense, television could disrupt the market for radios. People might stop buying radios if they read that in the near future, I could see pictures on this thing.
7: RCA sued Farnsworth over patent priority.
8: The question at stake was who described in their patent applications a working television system first. And this was pretty hard to figure out. So they had to hash all this out in patent court. Technical experts had to go through all the evidence.
9: Okay, next.
7: Farnsworth eventually won the dispute.
10: Mr. Sarnoff, we have a rigorous appeals strategy plan.
11: Keep him busy. File injunctions delay him.
10: For how long?
11: For years. Until his patents expire.
8: Farnsworth had a lot going for him. He had a working television system. He had the patent rights to produce this television system and earn money from it. But he couldn't do it. Farnsworth was powerless.
7: RCA agreed to pay Farnsworth for the use of his patents, and it was a combination of Farnsworth's and Zworykin's contributions, as well as developments in Europe, that steadily improved the quality of electronic television recording and transmission. Experimental stations were created in both the United States and Europe, and a handful of events were broadcast. RCA hoped to drive the growth of television by using mass production techniques to reduce the cost of the TVs and by increasing programming through its NBC network. But the restrictions of the technology, the high cost, and the limitations of the Great Depression still kept the technology from really taking off. And then when the Second World War came along, most of those resources were turned to wartime technologies like radio and radar.
8: When the U.S. got involved in the war, all manufacturing in the United States had to be dedicated to wartime equipment. So television was literally put on hold for 6 years. Farnsworth's patents expired in 1946, so he was not able to earn royalties from his invention in time for this incredible explosion of television taking over America.
7: At the time, there were only an estimated 5,000 television sets in all the United States. In October 1945, the U.S. War Production Board ended its wartime ban on the production of radio and television equipment for consumer use. Wartime production had grown the U.S. economy substantially, and the U.S. enjoyed post-war prosperity. By 1947, there were about 44,000 TVs in the United States. By 1949, there were 940,000. By 1953, there were 20 million.
1: And you've been listening to the History Guy tell the story of the television. and it has its roots all the way back in the telegraph, all the way back to 1837, and the improvements that relentlessly happen after that. And my goodness, you go through all of the phases. John Beard's first working TV in that darkened room, General Electric putting up the first experimental TV station, CRT, and the potential to be both a transmitter and a receiver. But that first electric TV, a guy named Farnsworth. And there was RCA, the dominant radio player, wanting to stop Farnsworth, worried about TV stealing radio customers. And so off to litigation, off to court they went, challenging Farnsworth's patent. When we come back, more of the remarkable story of the TV and how it changed America here on Our American Stories.
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1: And we return to Our American Stories and to the History Guy and Evan Schwartz telling the story of the television. Let's pick up where we last left off.
7: As programming was supported by advertising, it was both affordable and it drove the consumer culture that encouraged buying consumer items like televisions. By 1960, three-quarters of American families owned at least one television. There were important technological developments of this period, notably in 1947, the development of the intercarrier sound system, which allowed the processing of the sound and the picture together and eliminated the need to have separate transmitters and receivers for audio and video. Color television offered its own set of problems. The United States had two competing systems and was seeking a standard. The initial version selected by the FCC in 1950 would have used the UHF spectrum, and signals were incompatible with existing black and white sets. This, unsurprisingly, limited the audience as there was little color programming being produced, and what there was could only be viewed on the limited number of color televisions. An integrated system with compatible color, where the signal was sent along with the black and white image, was created and accepted as standard by the FCC in 1953. Although the color could only be seen on color receivers, both black and white and color televisions could receive the same programs.
15: It's one small step for man.
16: Farnsworth created television really to bring people together around powerful images. And watching the lunar landing on his sofa, which was broadcast to the biggest audience ever assembled in the history of the world, it was really a final moment of redemption for him. This is why he did it. This makes it all worthwhile.
7: Still, high costs and limited programming limited the appeal of color sets, and color televisions did not start outselling black and white televisions until the 1970s. One issue with CRT television is that the tube requires distance for the electron guns to project. Initial designs for flat screens that rendered the signal differently were proposed as early as the 1960s, but were not commercially available until the 1980s. Displays were first used in devices like video recorders, where the portability of the screen was most important, but over time were developed into highly capable and large television sets. Because they did not require the depth of a CRT, screens could now be built into telephones or hung on walls. In a liquid crystal display TV, the TV has a bright backlight and tiny liquid crystals are rotated in front of the light. Using polarized filters, the crystals control the color and intensity of the light they let through, building a picture made of pixels. Newer LED TVs work using essentially the same method, but are backlit using light-emitting diodes. Perhaps the largest transformation in television broadcasting in recent years has been the advent of digital television. With analog TV following frequency guidelines set way back in the 1940s, a station sends a signal along a radio frequency, and the programming is coded into the signal via variance in amplitude. Digital television instead converts the signal into binary bits. Digital signals are higher quality, and they more accurately represent the picture and do not degrade over distance. Digital is also more efficient, requiring less bandwidth to send the signal. Digital television was not made practical until the 1990s, when digital compression technology was developed to radically decrease the bandwidth from that which was needed for uncompressed digital video. Compressed digital television has made high-definition television, with much higher levels of resolution than previously available, practical. The decreased bandwidth required prompted a worldwide effort to move broadcast television to digital, allowing greater use of the airwaves. The problem is that existing broadcast televisions, a disproportionate number of which are still held by people with lesser financial means, cannot read a digital signal and require either the addition of a digital-to-analog converter box or a new television. The digital conversion would seem to affect a small population in the United States, as estimates are that only about 10% of the population relied on broadcast or antenna-based television in 2014. Originally, television was mostly broadcast, that is, sent over radio frequencies. This limited the number of channels that could be offered and required the regulation of television frequencies. The sending of signals via wire was actually first a solution for smaller communities that didn't have local broadcasting and had difficulty receiving broadcast or terrestrial television signals because of terrain. Pay cable service was available in the United States in the 1950s, but cable's growth was limited as broadcast television was supported by advertising and thus free. Moreover, the networks opposed cable as a competitor and convinced the FCC to intervene and create regulations that required cable to carry local programming and kept cable out of urban markets where it would compete with broadcast TV. In 1972, the rules were loosened to allow cable to carry distant programming, and Time Incorporated created a network on the U.S. East Coast called Home Box Office that offered movies and special event programming on a pay-per-view basis. When the FCC allowed television signals to be transmitted via satellite in 1975, HBO took advantage of the ruling. Local cable operators could get programming via satellite from dish antennas and distribute to customers via cables. A federal district court decision in 1977 ruled that the FCC did not have authority to regulate cable TV to protect the networks, and many barriers dropped. Further deregulation occurred under the Reagan administration in the 1980s. By 1985, cable had more than 40 million subscribers in the United States. Cable TV subscription peaked in the year 2000 at about 68 million subscribers, but now faces competition from satellite and telephone service providers, and the amount of cable subscribers is in the decline. The development of the television is strikingly dynamic. There are at least a dozen inventors that can make a fair claim to be called the inventor of television. And new television technologies have changed so quickly that they often barely even resemble the technology from just a few years previous. And if you ever in your life shelled out a lot of money for a projection screen TV, you know exactly what I'm talking about. Today, the line between television and computers has really blurred, as you can now watch television over internet protocols, as smart TVs can access the internet, and as television content can be stored on a server and then played on demand. And that has reduced the demand for some traditional television technologies. For example, the number of people who subscribe to cable has steadily declined since the year 2000. And the ability to watch television on your smartphone or on your tablet has actually reduced the need for televisions in the United States, which went from an average of 2.6 per household in 2009 to 2.3 per household in 2015. Meanwhile, the market research group Nielsen says that in 2018, the average American spent 11 hours a day interacting with the media, down from 9.5 hours just 4 years previously in 2014, as television time and computer time and social media time have all kind of melded together to be this thing that we call screen time. One surprising effect of all this ability to choose your television is that it's brought back a venerable technology, and that is many cable cutters are now again putting antennas up on their roof so they can access basic television for free. And according to that same Nielsen survey, between 2014 and 2018, the percentage of Americans who rely upon an antenna for their television increased from about 10% to about 14%. Television content continues to powerfully impact culture, but now you have so many channels and so many choices that even a small voice like the history guy can touch an audience, and that has reduced the relative power of the once dominant networks, and it raises thorny questions about, say, the psychological impact of all that screen time or what to do about dangerous content. And those questions will continue to vex us as this dynamic technology continues to develop into the future.
1: And a terrific job on the production, editing, and storytelling by our own Greg Hengler. And a special thanks to Evan Schwartz, author of The Last Lone Inventor, and also The History Guy, who's a frequent contributor here on Our American Stories. If you want more of his stories of forgotten history, please subscribe to his YouTube channel, The History Guy. History deserves to be remembered. And TV had so many inventors, it's hard to pick one. But chronicling the developments, the iterations from the early 60s to the idea of one TV carrying both black and white and color, this was the problem in its day. Then ultimately solving the rural access problem, which starts cable TV. And here comes broadcast to say, no, that's a threat to our industry. And now look what we have. It's called screen time, and we get it any old way we can, from a TV, from the internet, from our own phones. The rich story of television, the invention that changed American life, here on Our American Stories.
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1: This is Lee Habib, and this is Our American Stories. While Gene the Collie is considered by many to be the first bona fide Hollywood superstar with four legs and a tail, for most Americans, the first real dog celebrities weren't in movies at all. Here to share the story of railroad dogs, America's first true animal celebrities, is Paul Koudinaris, author of Go West, Young Dog. Take it away, Paul.
17: Back in the day, a dog was famous because it was expensive. You know, it was like a St. Bernard that cost $10,000. That was only of interest to high society people and, you know, the dog show crowd. We effectively invented pets as we know them in the 19th century. Of course, we had always had animals around, but pets as we know them, they're kind of a product of the Industrial Revolution and people moving into giant metropolises. It was an entirely new concept at the time. There is a very famous case about a dog named Old Drum. Drum was a dog that was owned in rural Missouri by a guy named Burden. Burden's neighbor shot Drum dead because Drum was crossing his land, kills this guy's dog, and this guy decides to sue for damages. People think this guy's nuts. It's like, wait, you're gonna sue your own neighbor, the guy who lives in the next property, you're gonna sue your neighbor for shooting your dog? Are you crazy? Well, not only was he gonna sue his neighbor for shooting his dog, he didn't just want compensation for the cost of a hunting dog, which in rural Missouri in the 1860s would be almost nothing. He wanted compensation for what he had been deprived, for the companionship and the love he had lost. And everyone thought this guy was absolutely out of his mind. Animals were really not that much different than tools. Anyway, this guy Burden finds himself a brilliant lawyer by the name of George Vest. George Vest is also a dog lover. He understands the historical importance of this case, and he vows to win this case or apologize to every dog in Missouri, and he wins that case. So for the first time ever, anywhere in the entire world, the court rules that the companionship of an animal has tangible value. So, no, there really weren't animal celebrities before that time. A couple military dogs that had gained fame in Europe, but that was about it. Animals were not celebrities. So, as I said, back in the day, you know, Humane Society, more an oxymoron than an organization. It was not fun to be a stray on the streets of the big cities back in the day. Often they would be abused, and there were even riflemen who would go out on the city streets and hunt them down. It was thought that they were doing a civic duty by culling the numbers of strays. So it was very dangerous to be a stray, and many of them found a kind of sense of security in the railroads, in the rail yards, and on the trains. And these dogs not only had an important role in canine history and railroad history, they had a vital role in American history that we've simply forgotten about. We complete the Transcontinental Railroad in 1869, in other words, right after the Civil War. So the railroads not only unify the continent for the first time, they kind of reunified the country. They were part of that process of reunification. So the railroads had a very big symbolic role in American culture. And look, dogs were traveling on trains all over the world, but it was different in America. These railroads were crossing what we considered unknown lands. These railroads, these trains were kind of like the dragons of yore, but rumbling across the plains, these giant steel beasts. And they held this vital role in American lore in a way they didn't in any other country. And at the same time, we were building like crazy in the 19th century. By the end of the 19th century, there were more miles of track in the United States than the rest of the world combined. And so these dogs weren't just riding. They were riding across an entire continent, and they were conquering that continent. They became larger than life, and there really were no canine celebrities before these dogs. The first famous one, actually, in the 1860s, a railroad dog riding out of Louisville by the name of Jake, who traveled through Appalachia, and his interest was somewhat higher-minded. He would chase livestock, but not because they were congregated around on the tracks. One of the weirdest quirks ever recorded for a railroad dog was this dog. The crew members who traveled with him said that Jake was very concerned that livestock not look upon his trains with scorn or disdain. Jake wanted to make sure that as they passed the fields, the livestock was looking upon the trains in a respectful manner, and he would jump down and chase them around with snapping jaws to teach them a little respect for a passing rail car. I don't know. I think a dog, I guess, would probably have a better idea what the glance of a cow or pig or sheep might convey than we would, because I don't think I can tell disdain in a cow's eyes, but maybe a dog can. But mostly at that time, they were a niche thing. They were on the sideline. They were marginalia, and they were known by the back page newspaper readers or, you know, passed down through verbal accounts among railroad employees. But by the 1890s, they really start to become a big deal. And it's mostly due to a dog that rode out of Albany by the name of Railroad Jack. And he kind of becomes, like in modern terms, he's just kind of like the Brad Pitt of dogs. A dog can. But mostly at that time, they were a niche thing. They were on the sideline. They were marginalia, and they were known by the back page newspaper readers or, you know, passed down through verbal accounts among railroad employees. But by the 1890s, they really start to become a big deal. And it's mostly due to a dog that rode out of Albany by the name of Railroad Jack.

0: a little terrier who just had this zest for riding. He starts riding on the express cars, Wells Fargo and American Express, and he really becomes hooked on it. Some of these other dogs have really been riding only regionally. Railroad Jack is riding everywhere. And in 1892, he takes the railroad dogs all the way to the top. On the 4th of July, no less, he heads out from Albany all the way to San Francisco. It winds up in the newspapers, you know, and becomes a very big story, syndicated around the country. People respond to that, even as he's traveling en route. There's this air among people in every place he stops that they're part of some historic moment by just being in this dog's path. People start giving him gifts, you know, things a dog could never need. Someone gives him a skull, a human skull with a note on it that says, "I hope the soul of this skull will aid you in your journeys," or something like that. You know, they give him a pistol, a cannonball. They give him a razor. They give him a gigantic woman's shoe made for someone named Big Sal in Chicago. So they're just laying him down with gifts, and he makes it all the way to San Francisco. Big deal. And then he turns around from San Francisco, not only crossing the country, he travels all the way down to Florida. When he gets down to Florida, down at the very tip of Florida, someone puts him on a boat, and he goes all the way down to Havana. And Jack returns to Florida with a shiny tag on his collar that says, "Jack ate lengua de cibolo in Havana." In other words, Jack ate tongue of ox in Havana, Cuba. So he not only has traversed the United States, he's gone all the way to Cuba and then come back. He's gone to the very edge of the map and sailed off. And in addition, Railroad Jack also traveled up into Canada. He was in the same baggage car with a coffin of a very large man, and this coffin of this obese man falls onto his paw, and he's unable to extricate himself. He's stuck, you know, with his paw trapped under this giant dead guy, and he's forced to, they said in the newspaper, self-amputate, to bite off part of his own paw. So, you know, like I said, there's this element of danger to it as well, this element of adventure. And Jack was, in fact, so famous that he winds up dognapped by a circus owner, a kind of two-bit P.T. Barnum by the name of Marion S. Robinson up in Buffalo, who dognaps this dog when he arrives in Buffalo and kind of steals away with him and puts him in a circus and starts selling tickets to see him because he was that famous. People were going to come out and pay money to see. It's like, oh my God, that's the famous Railroad Jack. And he's part of this circus, and the railroad workers have to get together and go up there and tell this Robinson guy, you know, "You release our dog or we're going to beat you to a pulp." This dog had a very lengthy career. He just so happened to be a dying dog in 1892. He was on his last legs in this kind of last run across the country, so that just adds to it, of course. You know, it's not just a dog traveling on his own, a famous railroad dog traveling on his own across the country. He's a dying dog. He doesn't have long to live. He's been diagnosed with a fatty degeneration of the heart, so it's kind of like not just this last lap, but this last hurrah. And it really does become, in what terms that we would consider viral, this dog's story. By the time he gets back to Albany, he is the biggest dog in the world. The reason these dogs become famous, the reason they become heroes, is because they're pursuing freedom on their own terms. If you were, say, a factory worker on the East Coast, you're working long hours at a job you're probably never really going to ever be free of until your back is broken. But these dogs kind of found a loophole. They found a loophole on those trains. And for a lot of people on that Sunday morning newspaper crowd who are reading the stories about these dogs' adventures and travels and misadventures, because a lot of them would get into trouble, they became a kind of escapist fantasy. And that's why they became heroes to people. Like I say, this kind of escapist fantasy. Like, boy, I wish I could just jump aboard a train and leave and go west the way these dogs had. You know, go west, young man. We think of it as the clarion call of an age, but you went west with a purpose. You went west to achieve prosperity. You went west to do well for yourself. You know, you didn't just go out on an adventure, and these dogs were out on an adventure. And that's what it's about, I think. It's this kind of, you know, existential quest for liberty.
1: 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And a special thanks to Paul Koudinaris. 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The story of Railroad Jack here on Our American Stories.

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4: The Public News Service Wednesday afternoon update, I'm Mike Clifford. Weather forecasters called a derecho, a long line of storms that tore across the Midwest Tuesday, bringing violent winds, flash flood warnings, and tornadoes. NBC News notes two of the deaths were in Indiana, where a home in Portage exploded and a fire broke out. In Jennings County, a child died when a tree fell on his bedroom, according to police. In Ohio, Governor Mike DeWine said a person died in Roseville, and three tornadoes touched down in the south and southwest suburbs of Chicago. Multiple storms are forecast for the Midwest and parts of Appalachia again today. Meantime, after a pyrolysis facility in Hebron, Ohio shut down, leaving behind a string of environmental violations, our Nanny Romligon lets us know other communities across the state are paying closer attention to the public health threat posed by plastic incineration.
5: Anti-pollution groups say pyrolysis facilities in Ohio are exposing residents to toxic chemicals and failing to deliver on creating lasting, good-paying jobs. Kat Adams is a petrochemicals organizer with Buckeye Environmental Network.
6: All of these facilities generate some form of hazardous waste. Around these facilities, communities get sick.
5: Last year, Freepoint Ecosystems' Hebron Plastic Pyrolysis Facility shut down its doors after operating for less than 2 years. The closure followed several Ohio Environmental Protection Agency notices of violation, community complaints over toxic air pollution, and regulatory warnings.
4: And groups working to protect Oregon's water are calling on state lawmakers to permanently limit how much factory farms can use. A more than century-old state law known as the Stock Water Exemption allows factory farms to draw unlimited groundwater for livestock to drink, which new research shows amounts to billions of gallons each year.
7: In 2023, temporary limits were placed on new or expanding facilities, but those protections expire next year. Kate Ruane with Food and Water Watch calls that sunset short-sighted and argues the caps must be permanent and expanded.
8: Allowing this stock water loophole to fully reopen would just be a gift to industrial animal agriculture, and it would be at the expense of Oregon's water security and people's safety.
7: Ruane points to new findings from Food and Water Watch showing Oregon's 125 largest farms use over 4 billion gallons of water per year. Industry representatives argue tighter caps could hinder milk and meat production and drive up costs. I'm Isabel Charlet.
4: Next, New York elected officials view clean energy as the best way to reduce rising energy costs. Jeffrey Elder is a Niagara County legislator.
9: The United States should be pursuing every reliable source of energy that can make us more secure and reduce costs for all of our American families. Wind, solar, and of course, being from Niagara Falls, I want to throw hydro in there.
4: The New York Energy Research and Development Authority finds 2026 electricity costs so far have been higher than in 2024 and 2025. This is Public News Service. As families prepare for the new school year, South Dakota health groups are encouraging parents to talk with healthcare providers about vaccines.
10: As part of National Immunization Awareness Month, the nonprofit Immunize South Dakota and the state's American Academy of Pediatrics chapter have launched a campaign called Let's Just Talk About It. The group's Danny Gullickson says it's about starting conversations and building relationships between parents, patients, and caregivers and their healthcare team.
11: This campaign is really there to help connect families with their trusted medical professionals who can answer questions based on the child's individual health needs and evidence-based information.
10: Immunization rates in South Dakota have declined in recent years. The state's health department reported the measles vaccination rate was just under 90% last year.